0: He raiseth up the poor out of the dust, and lifteth the needy out of the dunghill, that he may set him with princes, even with the princes of his people. He maketh the barren woman to keep house, and to be a joyful mother of children. Praise ye the Lord. Chapter 12. Now these are the priests and the Levites that went up with Zerubbabel the son of Shealtiel, and Jeshua. Seraiah, Jeremiah, Ezra, Amariah, Malach, Hattush, Shechaniah, Rehum, Merimoth, Iddo, Ginnetho, Abijah, Miamin, Meadiah, Bilgah, Shemaiah, and Joiarib, Jediah, Salu, Amok, Ilkiah, Jediah. These were the chief of the priests and of their brethren in the days of Jeshua. Moreover, the Levites, Jeshua, Binui, Kadmiel, Sherebiah, Judah, and Mattaniah.
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2: My guest grew up with a notorious gangster for a father and a godly mother. From witnessing violence to leading thousands to Jesus, his story proves, with God, never give up. Next.
3: It's supernatural.
2: Welcome, Holy Spirit. Go and flow. My guest, Marco Garcia, grew up with a violent gangster father and a devoted Christian mother. His dad was considered the Al Capone of the Virgin Islands. Tell me about that background.
4: Yeah, my mother, she got saved when she was younger, 22 years old, and she met my father as she was living out there in the Virgin Islands, and he was a good-looking guy, came, of course, from a rich family. We lived right on the beach in the Virgin Islands. We had hotels on the beach, and it looked like everything was really beautiful. But before she got married, her family told her, you know, you're a believer, he's not a believer. You should not marry him. But they went one step further, and they told her, if you marry him, we're going to disown you. So they really put pressure on her, and she said, don't worry about it. I can change him. He's a good guy. So she started dancing with him, going to parties.
2: So the change occurred, but maybe it was her and not him.
4: Yeah, right. So when she got married that first night of her honeymoon, the problems began. You know, the Bible says you should not be unequally yoked. It's a command of God. And she broke that command, and there's consequences. And I think even as we're talking about this, I think there's somebody right now that's listening that's in an unequally yoked relationship. You're a believer, and you're ready to marry a non-believer, and God's warning you, you got to cancel that because there'll be consequences. That night of her marriage or honeymoon, he took her, beat her up for the first time she's ever been beat up, and threw her through a window.
2: And through a window? That was the first night of marriage?
4: That was the honeymoon night.
2: Wow.
4: The abuse continued because anything that he did on that island, there were times that he would take his car, drunk drive, crash it over and over, and the police would bring him home. Here, Mrs. Garcia, here's your husband. So it looked like nothing he ever did on that island he'd ever have any consequences for. Now, it was 7 years of abuse almost every single weekend. The cycle was...
2: Well, why did she stay with him?
4: Well, this was a problem. He would threaten her, and he told her, if you leave me, you know I know everybody on this island. Before you get to the airport, I will kill you. And she really believed he would, because he would put guns to her head. When she was pregnant with me, he would punch her in the stomach trying to abort me. So it was 7 years of the same thing happening. Now, during the week, he would be okay, as long as he wasn't drunk. Yeah, as soon as he got drunk on the weekends, that's when the problems would happen. And he would come home every single weekend, and it was scary. I was a little boy at 5, 6 years old, and I would hear my dad coming home, and I would be scared because it was the same thing. He'd come into the room, and he'd look through all the closets underneath the bed, and he thought every woman was immoral, because at the age of 12 years old, in our family, what they would do is take you to a brothel.

0: and introduce you to manhood with a prostitute. So that's what they did with him, and that's what they're planning to do with me. So that was his introduction. He thought all women were immoral. So he would come home and accuse my mother of the very same things he was doing. And when he couldn't find anyone, then he would start beating, trying to beat the truth out of her. And it was 7 years of that. It got to the point where my mother was trying to find a way out. She had fantasies of maybe killing him because of the violence and the pain and the suffering. But the only thing that stopped her, she was thinking about me.
1: One night, your dad comes in angry and he asks for a gun.
0: Right. That night was an interesting night because that morning before he left, and they were running businesses. They had all kinds of businesses that him and his family were running on the island. They had car dealerships, they had all kinds of businesses. So he would be involved with that. But on weekends, it changed. But that morning, he said something to me, which was interesting, and which he never did. I don't remember having a time with him. But he told me, Marco, when I come home from work, I am going to take you to the movies.
1: And About how old were you?
0: I was 6 years old. So I'm excited about going to the movies. I'm waiting for him. So he gets home and he was gonna take me to the drive-in theater. That's all they had on the island. And so I'm waiting for him. It's 5 o'clock, it's 6 o'clock, it's 7 o'clock. He doesn't show up. My mother already knows he's in a cycle. He's not coming. He's not coming. So right around 8 o'clock at night, I'm still waiting. I don't know any better. I'm still expecting for my dad to show up. And she doesn't want to break my heart. He's not coming. So she says, why don't you come to bed with me and we'll wait for dad in bed? Well, he came right around 12 o'clock midnight. I remember I was in the room and he came in drunk and he says, where's the gun? And my mother had the gun underneath her pillow. And she goes, it's here. And she says, he goes, let me have it. And she doesn't know what he's going to do with the gun. I'm in the room with her. I don't know what he's going to do with the gun. He goes, and she asks him, what are you going to do with the gun? He goes, well, I'm going to go kill somebody because no one disrespects me. So he went, and we found out the story. What ended up happening, my dad was trying to pick up on a woman with her husband sitting there at the bar. So the bartender says, Mr. Garcia, we don't want any problems. Would you please just go home because we don't want to fight here. We don't want a problem. And my father told him, are you kicking me out of this bar? He goes, no, Mr. Garcia. We don't want any problems. Why don't you just go home and relax? He goes, no, it sounds like you're disrespecting me and no one disrespects me. I'm going to come back. I don't have my gun on me, but I'm going to come back and I'm going to kill you. You do not disrespect me. So my dad went home, got the gun, got in his car, came right back to that bar and called the bartender out. He goes, come here. The bartender just came out of the military. He has his gun. My dad has his gun. And they have a shootout in front of the bar. My dad's shooting behind a pole. And the other guy's shooting behind a pole. And my dad puts his head out and got a bullet between his eyes. And he died at 32 years old right there in front of a bar in a gutter.
1: What effect did it have on you?
0: When I went to that funeral, I'm seeing my dad for the first time in a casket. And one of the things I remember him telling me as a little boy, men don't cry. He told me that. So when I saw him in that casket, I wanted to cry because I knew it was the end of my father. He said, well, why do you feel love for your father? I didn't know better. He's my dad. Kids don't know better. They have a forgiven heart. I thought this was normal, everything we're going through. And I remember just holding it in. I'm not crying, and I didn't cry. I saw everybody crying. It was a huge funeral, but this was an opportunity for me and my mother to leave the Virgin Islands for the first time and have any type of freedom.
1: How long did it take your mom and you to leave?
0: It was right away. Now, my dad would say this. He said, no other man, if I die, well, no other man will ever spend my money. He left everything to my grandfather. He didn't leave her with
1: him. So she was penniless?
0: Penniless.
1: All right. So almost immediately takes you penniless, goes to California, and your mother took you. Well, first of all, she didn't go to church because that was the deal with your dad. No church.
0: Yeah, my dad told her as soon as she got married, he goes, you'll never enter a church again. And she never did for 7 years.
1: So you get to California. You and your mom enter a church. She's already been there, and she's the Sunday school teacher. What happened?
0: Yeah, so my mother finds a church. I never heard about God. She was so, you know, involved with her pain, her suffering, her abuse, that she never talked to me about God. But finally, when we left the Virgin Islands and came to California, she told the pastor when she got there, I'm a teacher, and can I teach the little children Sunday school? And she wanted me in her class. So the first time I ever heard anything about Jesus was in that Sunday school class. And after the first thing she did was present the good news of Jesus Christ, that anyone that calls upon the name of the Lord can be saved. And this was something interesting. At 6 years old, I already knew I was a sinner. The generational curse of my father was already on me. I had a spirit of lust on me that was passed on from one generation to the next. I would look at little girls sexually already. There was something on me already. So when she said that I could be forgiven of my sins and I could be born again, but there was something, this is what I said. I said this at 6 years old. I don't want to be like my father. And so she said, anybody want to receive Jesus as their Lord and Savior, be forgiven of your sins? Raise your hand. And I remember raising my hand. I go, I want to go to heaven. I want to be saved. I want to be forgiven. And that day at 6 years old, I was born again, and I lived for God since that moment.
1: You were the first Garcia in your family to be saved.
0: Yes. First Garcia in my family to get saved. Yes, true.
1: At 16, something happened.
0: Yeah. So my mother, from 6 all the way to, 16, she took her role real seriously. And the scripture says, train up a child in the way he should go. And, training is practice, is discipline, is consistent. So one of the things that I saw her always doing every single day was studying the Word of God. And she would spend time with me studying the Word of God. By the time I was 12 years old, I knew the Word of God. I could argue with anybody about what the truth was. When I heard something that was off, I knew it. And I think it's really important for the audience to know that if you're going to raise godly children, it's not going to be an accident. It's going to be intentional, and it has to be consistent. So my mom wasn't perfect. One of the things she would tell me, Marco, the reason I was abused and the reason I went through what I went through is because it was my fault. I chose to disobey the Word of God, and these are the consequences. And she would tell me, Marco, don't do the same thing I did. So she trained me to know the Word of God. And now we used to have a Bible study in our home every single week. And what she told me to do, she goes, Marco, what I want you to do is go into the streets, and I want you to invite your friends, the gangsters in the neighborhood, and bring them to the Bible study. So she taught me how to go do some street ministry. And I would go while they're partying, while they're drinking, and I would stop the party and say, hey, guys. And they would call me preacher boy, right? And they would laugh at me. And I will tell them, God has a plan for
1: you. Didn't it bother you that your peers were laughing at you?
0: You know, this is what happened. It didn't. I'll tell you why. My identity was that she spoke it into me. You're a man of God. You're different. You're a leader. They don't know God. So because she spoke identity into me, I was very proud of being a young man that lived for God, reaching the lost. And that could be built young person. The confidence wasn't in me. My confidence was in the Lord and who I was. So they would say that kind of stuff, but this is what would happen. After they would come preacher boy and start laughing, they always, one of them at least, would come by and say, Marco, come here. I'm going through this. I'm going through the other. Will you pray with me? And they would get breakthroughs. Some of them would come to our Bible study, get delivered, get set free, and become disciples of Jesus Christ. But she introduced me to street ministry.
1: You had a dream about starting a congregation.
0: Right. Right. So now she told me when I was a little boy, if someone asked me when I was a kid, I was a teenager, what do you want to do when you grow up? And I said, well, first, I want to be a baseball player. Right. But if that doesn't work, then I know I'm called to be a preacher. I'm called to be
1: a pastor. She drilled it into you.
0: She drilled it into me. She told me over and over. And that was part of the training. We need to declare not our kids' weaknesses. We need to declare their destiny into their lives. Every kid has issues.
1: Tell me about the dream.
0: So now, I'm now, later on.
1: You're successful.
0: Yeah, I'm successful.
1: You're selling cars. How much were you making a month?
0: Yeah, I was, at that point, it was 21 years ago, I was making $30,000 a month. I was making $360,000 a year.
1: But legally,
0: yeah,
1: selling
0: legally,
1: cars.
0: Legally, I'm okay. Really good at it. My responsibility was to take stores. Our company would buy stores that were failing, that were going bankrupt, and they would buy them. And my job was to go in and turn the stores around and make them profitable. So I was next in line to become an owner if I wanted to. Everything was lining up. But right around, I'm at the peak of my career. I love what I'm doing. I got a dream. And I'm not a dreamer, so I'm not always dreaming. Right. But God spoke to me in the dream, and this is, he spoke, I heard him audibly in the dream. And this was the dream. It's just a voice. He goes, go, they're sheep, and you're their shepherd. If you don't go, they won't have a shepherd. And when I heard that, I woke up in the morning, and I told my wife, I go, I think God's telling us to start a church. And it was, I've never heard this type of thinking, that actually people were assigned to me and I was assigned to them. I always thought people go to church because they like the church or they like the preacher. And God was telling me, no, there's more than that. And if you don't go, there's no one going to replace you.
1: So the consequence was heavy on you.
0: Right. Right. So I don't know how to start a church. I've never seen a church started. I'm in the car business. I just bought my house a beautiful home. I'm driving the nicest cars. I just spent $600,000 fixing up my home. So now God's telling me to start a church. So I don't know what I'm doing. And I told Lisa, my wife, God's telling us to start a church. She goes, how? I go, I don't know. But the next night, I had another dream, back to back. And this next dream, I see myself in a forest. And I see a whole bunch of big, huge trees around me. And as I look at the trees, I'm looking around, and every one of them begin to fall like dominoes. And they're thundering as they're falling. They're so big. And now I'm standing in the middle of these big, huge root systems. And I said, Lord, what is this? He goes, those are my ministers that have been hurt in ministry. And if you don't start the ministry, they'll never be planted again and bear fruit. He goes, go. And I remember waking up that morning, I told my wife, I go, now God's going to send us people that have experience. They've been hurt, but this ministry is going to bring them back to health, and they're going to finish their race strong.
1: So Marco starts knocking on doors, inviting people to go to church. He started with nothing. He started with not even credit. God turned a dream into a miracle. Today, he has 9 congregations with 12,000 people weekly. It all started in the heart of one of America's most poverty-ridden cities. Be right back.

0: 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Your first congregational meeting. Anyone show up?
1: Yeah. You know, we did. God told us to go love the people, and that was the instructions. I didn't know how to start a church. And what we did, like you said, we knocked on doors. And this is all we said. We're thinking about starting a church in this area, but there's no need to start a church if we don't even know what your needs are. And we started finding out, just in one block alone, we started finding out desperate needs. One lady had, those five ladies that were living in one place, they had 15 kids. And I looked through their door and I saw they didn't have a fridge, they didn't have a stove. They just had a little ice box. And I said, do you guys have a fridge or stove? And they go, no, we don't. I'll be right back. So I went to the store, bought them a fridge, bought them a stove. And then I just filled it with groceries.
0: How did you have the money?
1: Well, I was still in the car business at that time.
0: Oh, okay. You're making a bunch.
1: Yeah, I was still in the car business at that time when we first started the church. So I was in the car business and going there every single week. And we found on the second door I knocked on, there was a little girl that committed suicide. She hung herself from the rafters of the living room. And how could we help that family? They were very poor. They could never move. So what I did was I got some of my friends to come in and do an extreme makeover in their living room. They had open beam rafters because they had leaks in the roof and all the drywall fell down. So I brought some friends. I go, fix the roof. We'll put the drywall. We'll take out the carpet, put brand new furniture. They can't move, but at least we could change their atmosphere. So we ran into story after story. Just one block, there was yellow tape in the front of that block. And one of the kids, 17-year-olds, just got shot in a drive-by. That's why there was yellow tape. So we hit one block and we started seeing the real need of an inner city, you know, block, which we call the hood. So okay. We started that. Yeah.
0: Tell me about that first meeting.
1: And that first meeting, this is what happened. The block is telling us we'll come. And what we did was we went to 12 blocks and I visited them every single week. And they said, we'd come. Where's your church? And I said, we don't have a church. I said, but when we do, would you come? This is what happened. I wasn't sure they'd come. They said they would come, but this is what happened. Our first service, 500 people came from the neighborhood. Prostitutes, drug dealers, the hurting, the broken, the homeless. I told some of the ladies to make some rice, make some beans, we'll buy some chicken at one of the local stores. And I told all the homeless people to come, and 400 people gave their lives to the Lord that service.
0: That's beyond your wildest faith,
1: right?
0: Isn't it?
1: Right. Right. Well,
0: how did you feel after that service?
1: Well, I followed God's instructions. And when we follow God's instructions, we get God's results.
0: Now, the first instruction from God is you have to know your sins are forgiven. You have to know that you're forgiven. You have to know that God loves you. And you have to ask him to be your Messiah and Lord. You use your own words or you could use mine. You just repeat after me out loud. Dear God, I've made many mistakes for which I'm so sorry. I believe the blood of Jesus washes me clean. And now that I'm clean, Jesus, come and live inside of me. Thank you for saving me from my sins. I make you my Lord. From the ashes of an abusive past to a life of freedom, Marco Garcia found true liberation. Learn how to overcome life's darkness and step into your freedom. 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
3: 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And we thank you so much for listening. We have a lot of plans for this new rest of this year and a new year coming. So pray for us and listen to us. And we appreciate it. Thank you very much. Amen and amen. Hallelujah.
4: Stepping back into the past, we present another timeless testimony from the program that makes you face yourself and think. Join us for this riveting dramatization coming soon on the next Unshackled.
5: How do you do? Erosion is a terrible waste, whether it's ground being destroyed by the elements or character being destroyed by bad decisions. The woman in this story was born into a family whose words and behavior eroded her character. She didn't have a chance until her heart and mind and life were unshackled.

0: lady, move that car out of there. You could see me waiting for that pumpkin place. How dare you take it?
1: I got in here first.
0: I'll give you one more shot. You move that car or I'll move it for you.
1: Get lost. Hey, stop
0: that! Move your car!
1: What are you doing? Get away from me!
2: 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People who labor under the burden of a lifetime of failures can lay down their guilt and shame at the cross, like the woman in this story, and find new life. Now for broadcast around the earth, here's program number 2426 in the series Unshackled, the program that makes you face yourself and think. The woman in our story displayed road rage back in the 60s before such behavior even had a label. Her rage was deep and manifest in many ways, sending her to a counselor at the age of 21. You will understand why listening to her story. Parental guidance is encouraged to explain more fully some of the issues raised. This is the true story of Linda Glennon right now on Unshackled.
3: Well, Linda, tell me what's troubling you.
4: I'm having problems being intimate with my husband. We've been married less than 2 years. I think maybe it has something to do with my childhood.
3: Mm-hmm. Tell me about your childhood.
4: Well, some of it's hard to believe.
3: Try me.
4: My whole life revolved around drinking. When I was 7, my family bet me a dollar. I couldn't drink whiskey until the level fell from the top of the label to the bottom of the label.
3: Did you?
4: Yeah. I won the dollar, but I was bombed out of my mind.
3: Were your parents there?
4: Sure. They thought it was cute.
3: Well, you might have died from alcohol poisoning. Didn't they realize the danger?
4: They knew the danger. I had an uncle who froze to death drunk in a field. A cousin whose insides burst from drinking.
3: So you were born into a family of drinkers.
4: Oh, let me tell you about the night I was born. I learned all this when I was maybe 9 or 10, and I was playing with a friend who talked about baptism. I wanted to be baptized, too, and ran in to ask Dad.
5: Hey, you don't have to be baptized, Linda. When you were a baby, we baptized you.
6: Oh, that's right, honey. We baptized you in beer. I've got the pictures to prove it.
5: Oh, God. Yeah, you were born at home because your mom wouldn't go to the hospital. I had to drag the doctor out of a poker game. He was plastered.
6: See, here's the pictures. That was a tub full of beer.
5: Yeah, the night you were born, I pulled the bed out from the wall and stood behind the headboard, holding your mom's hand while she was in labor.
6: And right when the pains were the worst, he said, "Honey, don't worry. The first 100 years are the hardest."
5: Man, she knocked me out cold.
6: The doctor said bear down, so I did. I'm your father.
5: Yeah, you tell your friend you don't need to be baptized. Your name is Craig, and that means to rock. You don't cry, you don't tell on your friends, you don't get caught.
6: Right.
5: And if you do get caught, you take your punishment as it comes. You understand? Come here. I want to show you something. Put your tongue right on that pencil. Hey, hey, didn't I tell you not to cry? It's called the shock. I wanted you to see how bad it hurt so you won't try it again.
3: Sounds like the hard way to teach a child.
4: Cruel practical jokes were the norm in my family.
3: Did you have brothers and sisters?
4: Yeah. I had 3 brothers, 8, 14, and 15 years older. But I'm the only girl.
3: Well, how do they treat you?
4: One of my brothers tried to accidentally drown me a few times. We lived on the canal in Massapequa, and he'd put me on the bow of the boat, then go so fast I'd fall off in the deep water. Mm. The first time he jumped in and saved me. The second time he kept going, and a neighbor rescued me.
3: Did you tell your parents?
4: They didn't care, as long as I was okay. They'd say, well, I guess you'll learn never to do that again. One day, my mom held my brother's hand over the stove to teach him a lesson. His fingers were bent for a long time.
3: Hmm. Your parents placed the responsibility for errors on you.
4: Yeah. Mom worked, so my brother looked after me. She worked just to get out of the house. I always thought it was me she wanted to get away from.
3: You didn't feel very wanted then.
4: They said they wanted me, but I never knew for sure.
6: Stop that, you little brat. I should have killed you, too.
5: Honey.
6: Well, she doesn't know how lucky she is, Jim. I didn't cut her, but sometimes I feel like I should have.
4: What do you mean, cut, Mom?
6: We cut the umbilical cord, aborted some of our babies.
5: Yeah, five, to be exact.
6: But we wanted you. I don't know why, but we did.
4: You mean I might have had a sister?
6: Well, I don't know if we ever aborted a girl, but I know one of them was a boy for sure. He was so cute.
5: And we came real close to aborting Charlie. Your mother was up there on the table, and the doctor said, hey, you're too far along here. We can't go through with this.
6: I must have miscalculated somehow.
5: It was a close one, all right. It was almost a goner.
6: So you remember that, young lady. You're lucky to be here.
3: Linda, how did that make you feel?
4: Terrified and very guilty. I kept thinking, they could have done that to me. The guilt was always present with me. I made up my mind right then to be good, or at least not to get caught.
3: Well, what happened when you did get caught?
4: My father would beat me with a belt. He'd make me lie across the bed and count every blow while yelling at me, you're not going to end up like my sister. He had a sister who was a prostitute.
3: Sounds like alcohol was only one of the problems in your family.
4: You're right. Pornography was another. I was born in a house with 26 rooms. I found out as I grew older, it was a house of prostitution. I grew up with dirty pictures and blue movies.
3: You had a pretty rough childhood, Linda.
4: You haven't heard the worst part yet.
3: Do you want to talk about that?
4: Well, I've never told anyone this. I'm not sure when it started, but I was molested and abused for years. By the time I was 10 years old, I had experienced everything sexually possible, except childbirth. The person wasn't my father. He would have killed me if he had known, but I didn't tell anyone. But the experience filled me with rage.
3: How did you express that rage?
4: I broke my wrist more than once, punching walls and beating up kids at school. One time I broke a girl's collarbone. Another time I wanted to get something from a girl, so I slammed the door on her and split the side of her face open. I wasn't out to break bones. I just didn't know my own strength.
3: Or the depth of your anger.
4: That too.
3: Okay, you've told me about some of the bad influences in your life. Were there any good influences, people or events that helped mitigate the pain?
4: Well, my brother married a Christian, so I began hearing about God. Then a friend invited me to a youth gathering at her church. I really liked it, but my father had a fit.
5: This is insanity.
4: No, it isn't. I like learning about God.
5: There's no such thing as God. It's all in your head.
4: Dad, you believe in spiritual powers. So does Mom. She's always reading her horoscope.
5: That's different.
4: If you can believe in spiritual powers, why not believe in God?
5: Because God doesn't exist.
4: We saw a movie today about Jesus. He looked so loving. I wanted so much to know him.
5: Linda, this is crazy. I was an actor. Jesus was a myth.
3: Linda, so you went against your father's will?
4: Yeah, for about 2 years. Then I gave it up.
3: Did you ever fight with your father?
4: On Christmas Eve, my senior year of high school, he was drunk, and he wanted me to drive somebody somewhere. I refused, so he threw me outside in the snow. I spent the night with my girlfriend, and the next day, my brother coaxed me to come home. But Dad and I didn't talk to each other for 6 months.
3: How was it resolved?
4: One day, there was a car accident right outside our house. He heard the crash and the body was thrown onto our lawn. He thought it was me. He screamed, Linda! And I screamed, Dad!
3: How did you feel about your father?
4: I loved him.
7: 6 months later, he died. He had a heart attack and died at home.
3: Linda, here, take a tissue.
7: Well, thanks. I graduated from high school and was working as a secretary at Kennedy Airport. A friend at work came and told me, and they sent me home.
3: How did your father's death affect you?
7: Not well. I already had very twisted ideas about men, and I felt mixed up, sick inside and full of dread, especially after Mother showed me his body. I ran from the room and threw up.
3: Linda, you're doing fine. You're doing fine. It's better to talk about these things, get them out in the open and see how it's affecting your life.
7: Well, something has to change. Our marriage is terrible.
3: Do you feel that you have a problem with alcohol?
4: Oh, no. My dad did, and so does my husband, but I don't.
3: How did you meet your husband?
4: 2 months after Dad's death, I went to a bar with a friend. It was packed, but I noticed a guy in a corner table sleeping.
8: Hey, what are you looking at?
4: That guy in the corner. What a hunk.
8: He's probably taken. Come on, let's dance.
4: I want to meet him.
8: Why?
4: Because I'm going to marry him, and I think we should be introduced first, don't you?
8: And just how are you going to meet him? He's passed out.
4: I'll send him a drink. He's my kind of guy.
2: Linda was very wrong about that, which she'll tell us about in just a moment.
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4: When that hunk that I thought was my kind of guy woke up out of his drunken stupor, we became fast friends, and I do mean fast. Phil and I partied, danced, and drank a lot. I thought he was real cool. We thought we were in love, but our circumstances had drawn us to each other. We were two scared kids clinging to each other. He was 17 and I was 18. We both were robbed of a real childhood. My father had just died, and his father abandoned him right before I met him. I could see why. His mother was drunk 24 hours a day. We were married December 30th, 1967, 10 months after we met, because I was pregnant. After a very short honeymoon, we came home to the surprise of my life.
10: Wow! The place is empty. Where's all the furniture?
4: Mom! Oh, Mom!
6: Yeah?
4: Well, what happened? Everything's gone.
6: Oh, I sold the house. Sold most of the furniture, too. The rest I gave away.
4: Why?
6: Well, you're not living with me. I'm not gonna be your babysitter.
4: What are we supposed to do?
6: That beats me. I'm gonna go live with Aunt Kay.
10: Well, I'll call my mom and see if we can live there.
4: We moved in with Phil's family, which was a zoo. We'd never considered how we'd survive. Grandma ruled the roost, but she couldn't keep his mother from throwing her empty vodka bottles out the window into an old junk car outside. Two younger sisters and one in college added to the chaos, as did two dogs, neither of which was housebroken, both of which had their own chairs at the table. When I moved in, the only food in the house was a can of peas. I can't believe this, Phil!
10: What's the problem now?
4: The police were here today. Your mother was hallucinating and called them again.
10: You knew how she was when we got married.
4: Yeah, but I didn't know we'd have to live with her. And your sister, while I was at work, she invited her friends in and served the food I bought for us.
10: Tell her not to.
4: What good would that do? She's a nasty person.
10: Sometimes you are, too.
4: I'm 8 months pregnant and very sick. The doctor says the only thing that will help us is to get out of this terrible situation.
10: What do you want from me?
4: Our own apartment.
10: We don't have the money.
4: I asked my boss to help you get a job. Try to be sober when you go in. He got the job, and we got our own apartment right over a bar. When our daughter was born, Mother moved in with us so I could go back to work. Although his drinking never stopped, Phil moved into a management position. Our marriage sputtered along until I finally decided to see a therapist. I asked my husband to join me in counseling.
10: Why? We don't have any marital problems.
4: You've got to be kidding. We're not a normal couple. We need help.
10: Maybe you need help, but I don't.
4: All we do is fight.
10: Whose fault is that, huh? All you do is bug me.
4: If you wouldn't stop at every bar on the way home, we might have a chance.
10: It's a long drive home. I have to stop and have a few beers to keep awake.
4: Phil, please. Let's just try counseling. We tried therapy, but after a few sessions, Phil demanded I stop. He refused to get the insurance forms at work. I had to quit working when Mother moved out after 2 years, so I had no recourse. Besides, I was afraid of Phil's temper, made worse by his drinking, and expressed more after my brother moved away and wasn't there to protect me. We finally bought our own home 50 miles from the job. Our second daughter was born, but we were far from happy.
10: What's the matter with you?
4: Who's Patty?
10: I don't know. Is this a game? Do I have three guesses?
4: I found her name on a piece of paper in your pocket.
10: So what? I write down the names of people I have to work with. That way I don't insult them later.
4: I don't believe you. It's someone you picked up at a bar, isn't it?
10: I'm tired of this game. Why don't you just go out to a bar yourself, pick out some guy you like, and bug him for a while?
4: Actually, I did go out to a bar last night to give you a taste of your own medicine. Some guys tried to pick me up.
10: Oh, really? Why don't you go out with one of them?
4: I can't believe you. We're married. We have children. Why would you want me to go out with someone else?
10: Oh, who cares?
4: Oh, you're sick, mister. Very, very sick. I couldn't see that I, too, was very sick. That my drinking was a problem. That I wasn't the kind of wife or even the kind of woman God wanted me to be. Some of my neighbors were Christians, and they tried to talk to me when I got deeply involved in the occult, seeking answers.
3: Wait a minute. You're doing horoscopes and reading tarot cards? Linda, that's black magic. God forbids that kind of thing.
4: Oh, come on.
3: It's true. Jeremiah chapter 10, verse 2 says, "Thus saith the Lord, learn not the way of the heathen, and be not dismayed at the signs of heaven, for the heathen are dismayed at them."
4: Are you calling me a heathen?
3: According to God, there are only two kinds of people in the world, those who worship him and those who don't. If you don't worship God, then you're a heathen, ignorantly worshiping Satan.
4: Don't you think there are many ways to God?
3: No, there's only one way. Jesus Christ, who died for your sins, said in John chapter 14, verse 6, "I am the way, the truth, and the life. No man cometh unto the Father but by me."
4: I learned about Jesus when I was a child. He had a father who let him die, kind of like my dad who agreed to the abortions of his children.
3: God didn't let Jesus die. They planned it. The penalty for sin is death. So God the Son, that's Jesus, became a man so he could pay the debt. He died in our place for our sins.
4: That's a terrible plan. If he's God, why didn't he come up with a better idea than that?
3: God wanted to demonstrate how evil sin is, and he won't go back on his word. He said, death is the penalty. If you don't want Christ to die for your sins, then someday you will die for them yourself.
4: Our dying marriage is what consumed me. Phil's drinking led to fistfights, separations, and car accidents. He was in and out of jail, then in and out of mental hospitals. I couldn't even put food on the table, let alone make the mortgage payments. By then, we had three children. The kids were looking for food by digging through garbage at a church that had a lunch program. I finally had the courage to approach them.
11: Your children are welcome to come in and eat lunch with us. You too, Linda. There's no charge.
4: Thanks, but I like to stand on my own. I'm grateful that you fed my kids, though. I can't have them digging through garbage.
11: Yeah, I'm sorry you're having a hard time right now. We'll pray for you.
4: It'll take more than prayer. My husband's in a mental hospital for alcoholism. I'm on welfare, and we're losing our house because we can't make the payments.
11: Linda, Jeremiah chapter 32, verse 27 says, "Behold, I am the Lord, the God of all flesh. Is there anything too hard for me?" Also, Isaiah chapter 40, verses 28, 29 say, "Hast thou not known, hast thou not heard, that the everlasting God, the Lord, the creator of the ends of the earth, fainteth not, neither is weary? There's no searching of his understanding. He giveth power to the faint, and to them that have no might, he increaseth strength."
7: Yeah, well, anyway, I just came to thank you for helping my kids. Everywhere I went, people were talking to me about God. But I didn't turn to God. I turned to prostitution to pay the bills. Phil was in and out of mental hospitals and began living with another woman. I joined Al-Anon for a while, but later tried AA, which is where I really belonged. Again, I met more people who cared.
8: You seem really upset tonight, Linda.
7: It's my daughter. She's having problems. Today she got into a fight at school.
8: Is she okay?
7: Are you kidding? She's only 7, but she beat up 5 sixth-grade boys. It took the custodian and the principal to hold her down.
8: Wow. Something is troubling her.
7: All of my mixed-up relationships and the alcohol and drug use has affected her. They're trying to take her away from me and put her in a mental hospital.
8: Can they do that?
7: Oh, yeah. I'm on welfare, and social services has the power.
8: God has the power, Linda. Ask him to help you.
7: I didn't want to lose my daughter. And for the first time, I understood the sacrifice God the Father made when he gave his only son to die for our sins. I prayed, "Lord, please don't let them take Rachel. No one can love her like me. Show me what to do and who to talk to." God answered that prayer. My daughter was put in a special education class and given counseling. And I kept her away from violent TV programs, which helped a lot. I had my last drink October the 8th, 1978, and I was invited to speak at a retreat.
8: Hey, how's it going, Linda?
7: Oh, great. I'm nervous about speaking tonight, though.
8: Oh, you'll do fine. Yeah. Just remember, 1 John chapter 4, verse 4. "Ye are of God, little children, and have overcome them, because greater is he that is in you than he that is in the world."
7: I need to learn verses like that.
8: Do you read the Bible?
7: I take several Bibles to bed with me every night. I feel safe with them.
8: Linda, you need to read them. It's God's word.
7: I'm a poor reader.
8: Ask God to help you learn to read so you can teach his word to your children.
7: Good idea. I'd better take a walk to clear my head. Alone outside, I reached out to God. I prayed, "Lord, I don't know how or even why you want to use me, but I'd like to ask you to put me on your team. Lord, I'm sorry I messed things up so bad. Please forgive me. I know I need you to save me and change me. I'm about to speak to others, so it's got to be real, Lord. Here I am. Please, God, do something with my life. Amen." I'd prayed the sinner's prayer before, but it was this prayer that made a difference. I learned to read and understand the Bible, and I found a good church where I can worship him. Sadly, Phil and I were divorced when he made it clear he wanted nothing to do with me. Our children have been made whole by the love of God. My oldest daughter, Tara, graduated magna cum laude, and Rachel now teaches special ed classes. I will joyfully serve the Lord till I die. If you have never asked Jesus into your heart and life, pray with me now. Lord, I know that I'm a sinner, lost and unable to save myself. Please forgive me for my sins. I believe you died for me, that you arose from the dead to give me a new heart and new life. Save me, Lord. Come into my heart and help me to live for you. Amen.
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9: 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And please tell the manager of this station that you're glad they broadcast this program. And don't forget us. We'd like to know that you appreciate Unshackled. This is program number 2426. Heard in the true story of Linda Glennon were Judy LaRose, Bill Visteen, Howard Friedland, Joanne Silvestrak, Herb Graham, Catherine Way, and Nancy Sellers. Original music, Lucille Becker. Sound, Nick Aloisio. Engineer, Ed Webb. Script by Kenitha Gabler. And I'm Bob O'Donnell. 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And our address? Pacific Garden Mission, 1458 South Canal Street, Chicago, Illinois, 60607. So until next time, unless our Lord returns before then, the doors to Pacific Garden Mission are open night and day. 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
1: Hi, I'm Pastor Keith Manley with today's reflection of grace. Do you ever feel forgotten, friend? Deuteronomy 7 and verse 9 says, "Know therefore that the Lord your God is God. He is the faithful God, keeping his covenant of love to 1,000 generations." God has never broken a promise, and he won't start now. Even when you don't see it, he's working for your good. Trust in his faithfulness today, friend, because he never fails. 145 verse 13 says, "The Lord is faithful to all his promises and loving toward all he has made." Faithfulness is a cornerstone of who God is. Unlike people who can be unreliable and inconsistent, God is always steady, unchanging, and he's true to his word. Trust today in his faithfulness. It never fails. And that's today's reflection of grace.
2: Chapter 19. Better is the poor that walketh in his integrity than he that is perverse in his lips and is a fool. Also, that the soul be without knowledge, it is not good. And he that hasteth with his feet sinneth. The foolishness of man perverteth his way, and his heart fretteth against the Lord. Wealth maketh many friends, but the poor is separated from his neighbor. A false witness shall not be unpunished, and he that speaketh lies shall not escape. Many will entreat the favor of the prince, and every man is a friend to him that giveth gifts. All the brethren of the poor do hate him. How much more do his friends go far from him? He pursueth them with words, yet they are wanting to him. He that getteth wisdom loveth his own soul. He that keepeth understanding shall find good. A false witness shall not be unpunished, and he that speaketh lies shall perish. Delight is not seemly for a fool, much less for a servant to have rule over princes. The discretion of a man deferreth his anger, and it is his glory to pass over a transgression. The king's wrath is as the roaring of a lion, but his favor is as dew upon the grass. A foolish son is the calamity of his father, and the contentions of a wife are a continual dropping. House and riches are the inheritance of fathers, and a prudent wife is from the Lord. Slothfulness casteth into a deep sleep, and an idle soul shall suffer hunger. He that keepeth the commandment keepeth his own soul, but he that despiseth his ways shall die. He that hath pity upon the poor lendeth unto the Lord, and that which he hath given will he pay him again. Chasten thy son while there is hope, and let not thy soul spare for his crying. A man of great wrath shall suffer punishment, for if thou deliver him, yet thou must do it again. Hear counsel, and receive instruction, that thou mayest be wise in thy latter end. There are many devices in a man's heart, nevertheless, the counsel of the Lord, that shall stand. The desire of a man is his kindness, and a poor man is better than a liar. The fear of the Lord tendeth to life, and he that hath it shall abide satisfied, he shall not be visited with evil. A slothful man hideth his hand in his bosom, and will not so much as bring it to his mouth again. Smite a scorner,

0: causeth to err from the words of knowledge. An ungodly witness scorneth judgment, and the mouth of the wicked devoureth iniquity. Judgments are prepared for scorners, and stripes for the backs of fools.
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2: Okay. Well, it's, I think you'll find this tonight very interesting, because the first two chapters, which we've covered in Colossians, was very important. But the next two, the third and the fourth chapter, is how we are to practically live in Jesus Christ. And I think you're going to be surprised at what you see. But I want you to turn first to Matthew 28 and verse 18. Matthew 28, 18. And I'm going to show you some things tonight that I think will amaze you. It might shake you up a little bit, but that's okay. We all need that. And so let's look at Matthew. Matthew 28 and verse 18. And Jesus came and spoke to them, saying, now the them are his apostles, the ones that have been following him all this time. And he had something important to say to them, but he's also got something important to say to us. He says, all authority is given unto me in heaven and earth. Jesus made that statement. He has authority in heaven. He has authority on the earth over everything. Now he said to them, I'm going to leave you, as he had announced to them. He said, I'm going to go to heaven, but here's what I want you to do. Go therefore and teach all nations, baptizing them in the name of the Father, of the Son, and of the Holy Spirit. So two things there. Teach all nations about me is really what he's saying. And then baptize them in the name of the Father, the Son, and the Holy Spirit. Now, that's what we are to be. We're to be baptized. We are to accept the Lord as Savior. Then, verse 20, he said, teaching them to observe all things whatsoever I commanded you. And he said, lo, I'm with you always, even to the ends of the age. Now, he said, I'm going to leave. But here's what he said. Now you have to listen to this very carefully. You do what I did on the earth when I was here. That's what he told them. You do the same thing. You heal the sick. You raise the dead. You preach the gospel. You call people to the Lord. The ones that come, you baptize in the name of the Father, Son, and Holy Spirit. It doesn't just say Jesus. Now, some people say that, but it's not true. It said in the Father, the Son, and the Holy Spirit. Yes, they are one, I agree, but God reveals himself in three different ways. And he said, teach these people on the earth what I taught you while I was here with you. Now, you say, well, that's nice. That was the apostles. I got news. He's talking to you and I. He is saying, listen to this carefully, he is saying, you do what I did on the earth while I was here. Now you do it. Now, it doesn't mean that we're going to do everything in the way he did it, but it does mean that we are to do what God wants us to do where we're at on this earth now. We are representing, not only representing Christ, we are being as Christ on the earth now, because he's in heaven. Now he said, to you and I.

0: do what I did while I was on the earth. Now, how about that one? You don't hear that too often. Because, and that doesn't mean we all do the same thing. But if we're a missionary in Africa, we're to do as though Christ is a missionary in Africa. If we're a missionary in our own neighborhood, we're to do it as we are Christ in the neighborhood. We are not only representing Him, we are to do the things He did. We are to be as Him where we're at and what God calls us to do. Now that makes it more important as to why you're here and what you are to be doing. You're to be doing what God wants you to do. Now I'll give an example. I was, as I've said this 100 times, but you need to understand this. I was managing stores for the Kresge Company, or Kmart, same outfit. And in the middle of that, after I'd done that for several years and trained to do it, God said to me, now I want you to do something else. I want you to speak and preach the Word of God. I said, what? And he said, and I want to finish that out. He's saying, I want you to do it just like I did it when I was on this earth. Now that's what God's saying to you and I. We are to not only represent Him, we are to be as Him in whatever situation He puts us in on this earth. And that is what these two chapters 3 and 4 in Colossians is going to teach us. And this is a little more than sometimes you hear in other places, but I'm just telling you what the Word of God says, and we are to learn what that Word says and so forth. Now,
1: yesterday we went over to my cousin's house to visit with my aunt and uncle, and was sitting there, and my uncle just kept talking and sharing different things, you know, and it was like Holy Spirit said He wants you to pray for him. So I was like, a little bit later, I was like, Uncle Larry, I said, would you like prayer? And he said, sure, I'm up for that. I mean, just like that. You know, he said, sure, I'm up for that. And so as I asked some mom and his wife to come in and pray with me for him, and as I was praying, it was like Holy Spirit said that he desired, that Uncle Larry desired to have tongues. And so I started praying that the Lord would give him that gift as Uncle Larry opened up to that. And afterwards, after the prayer, he said, I do. He said, if the Lord wants me to have it, he said, then I want it. And I'm like, well, if the Lord, it's a free gift. He wants you to have it, you know. And I kind of explained just a little bit about it, you know, what I know. And so I really believe that Uncle Larry will receive that.
0: Yes.
1: I really do.
0: And when you were laying your hands on him in Jesus' name,
1: yes,
0: it was the same as Jesus doing it right there at that time. He was doing it through you.
1: Yes.
0: It was like Jesus doing it. And that's exactly, that's another part of this, because Jesus told the disciples, now don't do anything until I send the Holy Spirit. And so they went into the upper room after he had gone up, and the Holy Spirit came and baptized them, and they spoke in tongues. They spoke in the tongues of the, in this particular case, of the people that were in the city at that time. So the point is, what I wanted to make is, Jesus said, I want you to represent me. I want you to be as me. I want you to receive the baptism of the Holy Spirit, and then I want you to teach other people. Wherever, if I send you someplace, do it there. If it's in your neighborhood, do it there. If it's in your home with the family, do it there. You are to be as Christ, totally, not only representing Him, but when you lay hands on somebody and understand this and do it in Jesus' name, it's as though Jesus doing it through you, because you have the Holy Spirit in you. And you need to understand that. That makes it more important what we do.
1: Jerry, isn't that like being Christ-like?
0: Yes, absolutely. Absolutely. And so, he was God and he was man. He was unique. We're not both God and man. But we, if we know Christ as Savior, we have God in us, and we can represent God on this earth. That's what we're supposed to do. Not just go to church and read the Bible and say, well, that's nice, I did my thing. No, you didn't. Now you're to use it where God tells you to use it. Now, he told me to do it as a pastor, but that was God's doing. So when I preach, I say, Lord, preach through me. It'll be like you preaching, because I want to represent you totally as what you want me to do on this earth. That's not the different. It's not the same for everybody. So what was Christ? He was the creator. He was the redeemer. He gave himself for the church. Now he is Christ, the dedication in our lives. You cannot say I'm dedicated Christian and live your life any way you want to. You have to live it His way. You have to be in the Word. You have to say, I'll do anything you want me to do. And then, whatever He tells you to do, and He will tell you if you're serious. It took me 2 years of studying the Word before I heard, but it usually isn't that long. So we need to understand why we're here. It's more important than we think. We're not here just to breathe and to speak and to live a life on the earth. We're to represent Christ in whatever we do. We are to live out His life here on the earth. He lives the Father's life. He said, I only do what the Father tells me to do. And the Father told him through the Holy Spirit. He would pray every morning early, say, okay, Lord, what do you want me to do today? That's what we ought to do. The minute we get up, Lord, what do you want me to do today? Yes, you may have a plan. You may be working. You may be doing something. But the point is, we want to represent Christ in whatever He wants us to do. We are made full in Him. Christ is really the solution to all the problems of life. He knows everything. We are to be in contact with Him constantly. Look up Colossians 2, verse 9. Write this in the book we're in. Colossians 2, verse 9 says, for in Him dwells all the fullness of the Godhead bodily. That's talking about Jesus Christ. He's the same as God the Father and everything else on the earth when He's around. He has the Holy Spirit guiding Him constantly. So Christ is really the solution to every problem in life, and He wants to solve that problem through, listen to this, you and I. We're not here just to say, okay, what are you going to do, Lord? And we're to do it. And He has warned against philosophy, legality, mysticism, and asceticism, which is very simply living life without God. That's what asceticism is. It's living this life without God. That is not why we're here. We're here to live His life through us. Now, all of these led people away from the person of Christ. These things, philosophy, legality, mysticism, asceticism, whatever the world says, we have got to listen to the Lord and hear and read what He says. That's the only way we're going to be able to please Him in this life. All of these lead people away from the person of Christ. Those four things, philosophy, legality, mysticism, and asceticism, will lead you away from the Lord. And you will find in Christ Jesus all that we will find, everything we need in Christ. We must concentrate on Him. The fullness of God poured out in life through believers. Jesus is in heaven. He expects us to be like Him on the earth. We're not God like He was, but we are to do the things that He did as we're guided by the Holy Spirit. Hope you're listening. That's why you're living and breathing on this earth. Now, a lot of people don't understand this.
2: I have philosophy, mysticism, asceticism, and what?
0: Mysticism, legality. Do you get that?
2: No.
0: Okay. Now, most people believe, I just go to church and read my Bible and do the right thing the Bible says, I'll be okay. It's a lot bigger deal than that. It's us representing Christ on this earth.
2: Yes.
0: Doing what He did as the Holy Spirit directs. Now, it's going to teach that in these two chapters that I'm starting here. Chapter 3 tonight. That's the only way He can be poured out is through us. He's not here to lay hands on people right now. We do that. You see. Now, verse 1. This is important. If ye then be risen with Christ, seek those things which are above, where Christ sits on the right hand of God. We're not to seek everything that comes along in life. We're to seek, number one, what God's doing at the right hand, what Christ is doing at the right hand of the Father. Now, if you're born again, seek those things which are above. More important than what's going on in the earth.
2: Jerry, it's
0: The next verse I'm going to give. You're right on top of this. Colossians 1:23 says, if you continue in the faith, grounded and settled, and be not moved away from the hope of the gospel, which you have heard, and which was preached to every creature that's under heaven, of which I, Paul, am made a minister. Paul is saying, I'm representing Christ as a minister in his case. Doesn't mean that's what you're to do, but that's what he did. But he said, I'm representing Christ. I'm not representing myself. I'm representing what is above, down to the earth, and Christ is using me to do it. That's what he wants to do with you and I. We are here for a purpose. But you have to ask him what it is. The Colossian Christians had faith, hope, and love, which are the fruit of the Spirit in their lives. That's very interesting. Look at Colossians 1:4. Colossians 1:4. Since we heard of your faith in Jesus Christ and of the love which you have to a few of the saints? No, all the saints. Now that's going to be interesting down the road here, what I'm going to be talking about. The Colossian Christians had faith, hope, and love. They loved the believers. We are to love believers. Some of them aren't very lovable, but that's not our business. Christ is in charge of that. Love is very practical. They also had hope of the coming of the Lord Jesus for his church, and so do we. We look forward to his coming.
2: Yes.
0: He's going to come again, and when he comes, he's going to come for his church. Then he's going to have the 7 years of tribulation, and then he's going to come back at the second coming. But once we are saved, and once we leave this earth, we will be with him wherever he is forever. That's absolutely amazing. Now, you can be what you want to be, or you can be what he wants you to be forever. Love is very practical. They also had hope of the coming of the Lord Jesus Christ, as said for his church. Seek those things which are above, where Christ sits on the right hand of God, the Father. There should be an excitement that goes with seeking spiritual things. You should be excited about that stuff. You will spend more time with him in eternity than on the earth. Think about that. We're only here for whatever, 60 to 100 to 120 years. That's all we're here. But you will be with Christ forever. Forever. Than on what your time you're on the earth now. Many courses are offered today. There is a mixture of praise and psychology and a smattering of the Bible, but we need to understand the truth of what the Bible says. We are to study it verse by verse to get what God wants. Now think about this. When Christ comes for his church, we're going to be with him forever. That's an amazing statement right there. Whatever he's doing, we're going to be doing. He doesn't even tell us what all that's about. But we will always be with him. Always.
2: And here it says, set your mind on things above, right?
0: Yeah, set your minds on that. So therefore, since you're going to be with him forever above, so to speak, then keep your mind on those things above, which should be in the Word of God. At the end of Paul's life, he could still say that I may know him and the power of his resurrection. Look that up. It's in Philippians 3:10. Philippians 3:10. This is really quite interesting here. Philippians 3:10. That I may know him and the power of his resurrection and the fellowship of his sufferings, being made conformable unto his death. Now, it's very interesting if you study the life of the apostles. They all died a martyr's death except one. All but one. And so it is very possible that doing what God wants us to do on this earth will bring us into a suffering type of death, but that's only temporary because we will be with Christ forever. But you have to understand that. The apostles, every one of them died a martyr's death except one. And that's very interesting. Okay. Now, we need to understand what God says. So we are to seek those things which are above, where Christ sits at the right hand of God. In other words, we are to represent Christ on this earth, whatever we're doing. Now, verse 3, for you are dead and your life is hidden with Christ in God. We are in Christ, in God. When he died, approximately 2,000 years ago, he took your place and mine. But we died with him so that we on this earth could live for him constantly. We need to understand that. We were taken out of Adam, which was a lost condition, and we were placed into Christ when we received him. With me, it was when I was 30 years old in February of 1970 in Halstead Road Baptist Church. That's where I was saved. And I became, from that point on, even though I didn't know it, I was then to be guided to the Holy Spirit and then to represent Christ on this earth in the time that I had left. So we should live our life out and let his fullness be lived out through us. That's why we're here, to allow Christ to live through us. That's what it says in verse 3. For we are dead, your life is hidden with Christ in God. Verse 4 of chapter 3. When Christ, who is our life, shall appear, then shall you also appear with him in glory. So once we are with Christ, personally with him, which will be when we leave this earth, then we're going to be with him forever. We'll be with him the 7 years in tribulation. We'll be with him where he is in the third heaven. He comes back at the second coming. We come back with him. Please understand that so you'll know what's going on. So, 1 John shows us the eternal life of God. Christ is eternal life. He will live forever in with he's because he's God. We will appear with him in glory. If you're truly risen with Christ, it will be evident in two areas of your life. One is our personal holiness, living a life prescribed by the Word of God, and our fellowship with others who are around us. It's very important how we treat people. Very important. Not everybody's lovely. Not everybody even deserves your attention. But the fact is, we are to treat and bless everybody. Okay. Christ is at God's right hand today, and he's there representing you and me in the third heaven, and we are representing him on the earth here and now. If you're saved, it will show in your life down here. If it doesn't show down here, you're probably not saved. Somebody always says, I've heard it, if somebody comes to Christ and then falls away, if they don't come back to Christ before they die, they probably don't know him. That's a fact. And I know some that have come that have left him and came back, and I know some that left him and never came back, probably didn't know the Lord. We are in Christ. We are to live his life through our life. Let me give you that again. We're to live his life through our life. We're not to be the same as everybody else on the earth. That is never God's plan. His plan has always been, when we come to Christ as Savior and Lord, that we will represent him while we're on this earth. Anybody have a question about that? That is so important. Because some people just think, well, just go to church, join the church, you'll be all right. That's not true. Absolutely not true. That's what I was taught the first 16 years of my life. Just join the church at 16 and you'll go to heaven and everything's going to be fine. No, that isn't it at all. It's we come to Christ and then we be his representative here on the earth in everything we think, do, and say. Or I should say think, say, and do. That's it. It's to be of Christ. Now, none of us do it perfectly. But we should be attempting to do it perfectly constantly. Now, verse 5 of chapter 3 says...
2: Jerry, can I say something first?
0: Yes, you can.
2: When you were talking about that they were actually truly saved, they would come back from backslidden conviction, okay? Because the Lord said in John 10:28, he said, I give unto you eternal life, and they shall never perish, neither shall any man pluck them out of my hand.
0: That is correct.
2: So there isn't any...
0: Well, once you're saved, you're saved.
2: Yeah.
0: But it will show in your life on the earth if you have time to show it after you're saved.
2: Mm-hmm.
0: Some people die almost immediately. And they're with the Lord, but there will be a difference in their life than the ones that are on this earth for a while and do what God wants them to do, represent him on the earth. The person that represents God on the earth for a period of time will get more rewards in eternity than a person who just accepts Christ and maybe dies the next day. You have to understand that. We're to be doing something for God while we're on the earth after we get saved. Now, here verse 5 says, mortify therefore your members which are upon the earth. Now it says these are things not to do. The reason we are not to do them is because they will open the door to Satan, who will confuse us as to what God wants, and etc. These are not to be an important part of our life. It says, therefore, mortify or stop doing, be another word, or put to death, therefore, your members which are on the earth. Fornication, that has to do with sexual sin. Now, let me tell you something. If any of us have done any of this, we need to ask God's forgiveness, repent, and ask God to put us in a place where we won't do that anymore. Fornication, uncleanness, inordinate affection, evil desire, covetousness, which is idolatry. In other words, God said, there are certain things I want you to do, and there are certain things I don't want you to do, and this is a list, a partial list, of what he doesn't want us to do. Fornication here means sexual immorality. We're not to do that. We are created by God to choose to put our bodies and souls upon him, the Lord Jesus. Uncleanness includes thoughts, words, looking with wrong kind of gestures, and jokes. It doesn't mean all jokes, but it means filthy jokes. Inordinate affection means uncontrollable passion or lust. You can help yourself, trust Christ. Don't do those things. Evil concupiscence means evil desires. Put them to death. I was telling somebody here tonight that when I was a kid, I smoked for a little while. But there was a point where I quit. I thirsted to death. As a kid, I would go with the other, even when I was older in college, if the kids went out to eat, they usually had a drink. I did that temporarily. But one day we were eating with somebody, and God said, don't do that anymore. And we did. We stopped right there. That was it. It was over. So if you have done it or are doing it, put it to death now so that you can be free to do what God wants you to do. Do I hear an amen? Covetous means idolatry, and that we must always have more. It might be making money. I'm not going to be happy unless I make $1 million. Talk to God about it. Come on. There's people that had practically nothing that served God in a great way. Love of money is the root of evil. I'll give you a scripture, we don't need to look at it. 1 Timothy 6:10. Don't have a love of money. It's okay to have money and to use it for the right reasons and to accumulate for it for the right reasons, but just to have a bunch of money to have it is idolatry. And you have to understand that, what it is. Is making money your God today instead of the Lord? The almighty dollar can be an idol. I said can be. Our bodies are the tabernacle. This is what's interesting. Our bodies are the tabernacle, our temple of the Holy Spirit today. So we shouldn't be saying, thinking or doing things that are contrary to the Word, because we're doing them in the tabernacle of God. If you are in Christ, He will come first, and you will seek those things which are above. Many do not need more money. And God does say, and this is also important, tithe 10% of what you have to the Lord. Period. Do it. That's what He asked. He didn't ask for all of every dime you got. He just said, if I tithe 10% or more to the Lord. We got to start doing things the Word of God says. The thing spoken above called many to fall. That's in verse 6. For which things sake the wrath of God comes on the sons or daughters of disobedience. God will punish these sins mentioned in verse 5. He will punish them. So mankind is under the wrath of God because they are sinners. And they do these things. But the problem is, it will open the door to Satan. Otherwise, Satan has no right to your life.
2: Right.
0: You're representing Christ. Christ is above Satan. Satan cannot affect Christ in any way, shape, or form. Other than Christ allowed the cross, and I'll teach on that another time. It's also very interesting. Verse 6. The thing spoken above caused many to fall. I mentioned that. Mankind is under the wrath of God because they're sinners, and they do the things that are mentioned in verse 5. Maybe you did them at one time, but the point is, when you come to Christ, He wipes that away as though you never did it. And that's why, after we become a Christian, if we do something wrong, we quickly repent, and He will forgive us of that. But you got to do it quickly. Verse 7. In the which you also once walked when you lived in them. We are to put God first. If you're in Christ, seek those things which are above, and you'll not find yourself involved in the things of this world. You have to watch what you watch on. You have to be careful what you watch on TV. A lot of it's just worldly stuff. And I didn't say never do it, but you got to be careful with it. Verse 7, in which you once walked, when you lived in them, we are in Christ, and we seek those things which are above. Verse 8, but now ye also put off all these. Here's some more things. And some of the people have a problem with these things. Anger, wrath, malice, blasphemy, filthy communication out of your mouth. So cussing is not allowed. If you are cussing with your mouth, you're going to open the door to Satan. If you are angry, now I'm going to talk about anger in a minute. Even God was angry at one point. I'm going to show you what it was. But if we're angry all the time and mad at people and cussing people out and all this nonsense, will open the door to Satan in your life. I don't care what they did. There is a place for anger. The Lord was angry at the Pharisees because of the hardness of their hearts. They hated Him. They didn't have anything to do with Him whatsoever. It doesn't mean that He was angry with them forever, but it does mean that it was their problem. They had a problem. And in that case, He was open to be angry with them because they totally rejected Him and wanted to kill Him. But anger becomes wrath when we develop or have an unforgiving spirit. We should have a forgiving spirit. It doesn't mean that you have to live with somebody that hates your guts, but it does mean you are to forgive them. You are to forgive them. You don't have to live with them, but you're to forgive them. And you are to treat them halfway decent when they're around you, if you're around them. But you have to understand, malice is concealed anger. It tries to take vengeance and to get it even. You can't do that with people. You can't have vengeance and want to get evil with them. Even with them. Christ didn't want to get even with the Pharisees. He wanted them to get saved and come to Him. But He was angry in the fact that He didn't do that. He forgave them, but they weren't saved. You have to understand that. This kind of behavior does not represent God. There's always somebody trying to kill the president. They were talking about that today on TV. Him and Netanyahu of Israel. They absolutely want to kill him. Well, he can be angry and get all upset and bent out of shape and not do what he's supposed to be doing. Or he can forgive them but not go along with their nonsense. You understand what I'm saying? there's a difference. Okay. Blasphemy can be of two kinds. It can be against God or man. It is often hating God, and you can also blaspheme another Christian by making statements about them that are not true, particularly, mainly are not true, and you shouldn't go on around telling everybody how bad they are. You got to forgive them and move on. Filthy communication out of your mouth means foul communication that is abusive and is often filthy. It also means telling dirty jokes and often includes swearing words. Those are not good either. If you use curse words, you're not pleasing to God. They're not to be used by Christians.
2: Or use God's name in vain.
0: Yeah, or use God's name in vain, absolutely. That is a fact. Okay. Verse 9. Lie not one to another, seeing that you put off the old man with his deeds. That's verse 9. It means you are not perfect as a Christian. We can still sin, but we must repent quickly. Ask forgiveness if necessary. Lying is something that is deep-rooted in the human heart, and many Christians still indulge in it, meaning they are probably not doing what God wants them to do, you see, because they opened the door to the enemy. We're not to put them down, cuss them out, and all that stuff. We are to love them, pray for them, but we don't have to live with them, you see. Okay. Verse 10. We have put on the new man that is renewed in knowledge after the image of him that created him. After God. That's what it's talking about. We've got to learn to let the Holy Spirit guide us because he is in us. He's in us for a purpose. We must give up certain habits that are wrong. I just say I was in a church where they asked me to leave because I mentioned the Holy Spirit. They said the Holy Spirit's of the devil. I thought, well, this isn't right here. I don't know what Bible they were reading, but it wasn't the same one I had. So we have to give up certain things that are wrong. There's no such thing as serving God and serving the devil at the same time. Come on. We can put off old habits and form new ones in the Holy Spirit. We're to put on the new man. The new man is the Lord Jesus Christ. In that way, the church is able to represent him on the earth. When I got saved, I've told this many times, my wife at that time said, "You're not any fun anymore." Then when she got to thinking about it, she said, "I thought I was saved. I don't think I am." So she accepted Christ, got baptized, and started teaching kids about Jesus. Yeah. Neighborhood kids, kids in church. She taught teachers to teach kids about Jesus. Because she thought she was saved, but she wasn't. When she got saved, she started doing what God called her to do. God has called everybody to do something. Verse 11, where there is neither Greek or Jew, circumcision or uncircumcision, barbarian, Scythian, bond or free, but Christ is all and in all, and I might add, above all. You see, that's important. Verse 11. In the church, there's neither Greek or Jew. They're all one. Very interesting. And I was reading this morning, a prayer that Solomon prayed in the Old Testament, and he prayed that Gentiles would come to Christ. I never saw that before. It was in the prayer when he dedicated the temple. It's really interesting that he mentioned that Gentiles also should come to Christ. Some of the worst barbarians lived in the areas of Colossae. I mean, it was really not a good place. But there were Christians there. And some were saved and brought into the church there. Christian life is living out the fullness of Christ in our walk, in our home, on our job, in our social relationships. We are representing Christ wherever we are if we know Him. Yes, very interesting. So we need to do that. Now in verse 12, we'll see how the new man is to live. Now we're going to see some positive things of what we are to do, starting in verse 12. Very interesting. Verse 12 says, "Put on therefore as the elect of God, holy and beloved." You know, you have to realize God puts you on this earth to represent Him. But that won't happen until you receive Christ as Savior and Lord, and then you can begin to do it. But it says, put on, therefore, as the elect of God. Who are the elect? The ones that come to Christ. Holy and beloved, tender mercies, kindness, humbleness of mind, meekness, and long-suffering. It means we might go through things. I was reading once a book by Paul Youngi Cho, who had the largest church in the world. He was sick for 10 years while he was a Christian. Very interesting. I said, oh, praise you. Hope that's not me, Lord. but that's what it says here. Put on, therefore, as the elect of God, holy and beloved, tender mercies, kindness, humbleness of mind, meekness, long-suffering. That's verse 12. If you know the Lord, you're one of the elect. You are clothed in righteousness of Jesus Christ. We are at peace with God. He has kissed us, and our sins are forgiven in Christ. I don't care what they were. As I said, I think he's doing something else now, but there was a fellow over in Faith Center next door who murdered somebody, but he became a Christian afterwards and had a ministry to prisoners because he asked God to forgive him.
2: He pastors the church now.
0: He pastors the church now. And he murdered somebody back in the old days. But God kisses us, forgives us, forgets our sin before we were saved, and afterwards, as we repent quickly, He still forgives us and kisses us. God forgives us. This is where the Spirit of God moves in and enables us to walk in the Spirit. We have bowels of mercy. That means heart of compassion. Paul is saying that as believers, we should have a heart of compassion in our relationship with those around us. Kindness is the word Paul uses that carries with it the thought of being profitable, being helpful to other people. We're not just to live and stay to ourselves. we are to make friends with people if possible, love people, try to have a conversation with people. We're not just to go into a store and get our stuff and leave. We ought to pray. If there's anybody in here, Lord, that you want me to talk to, I will. There is the kindness that means gentleness that is used here. Humbleness is meekness, not weakness, but humbleness of mind. Don't think you're a big shot just because you're a Christian. But be humble before the Lord. Long-suffering means long-burning. Put up with things that you normally wouldn't. We shouldn't make snap judgments. Very interesting. Verse 13. Forbearing one another. This is telling us how to live. Forbearing one another and forgiving one another. This doesn't mean you never tell somebody they're doing something wrong and it's going to hurt them. And so forth. We're going to see that in just a minute. Pretty soon. May not have time tonight. If any man have a quarrel against any, even as Christ forgave you, also do so. It doesn't mean you have to get involved in what they're doing wrong, but it means you have to forgive them as a human being.
3: If you would receive the Lord Jesus Christ as your personal Savior, please repeat this prayer after me. 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
5: Dan's an American who lives in Africa, sharing the gospel with Muslims. His friend Adam met a blind Muslim man in an African village begging for money. Adam asked him,
7: "Can I pray for you in the name of Jesus? Because I've seen him do miracles." And so he prayed for this man. 1 week later, this guy wakes up and he has his sight back. He starts asking everyone, "I'm looking for this Adam. This guy sat down with me last week. He prayed in the name of Jesus, and I can see now." Well, eventually he finds Adam and he says, "I want you to tell me more about this Jesus, because last week I was blind, but now I can see."
5: Jesus is pouring out his beautiful love all across the Muslim world, and he invites you into what he's doing. 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FrontiersUSA.org.
8: This is the Phyllis Schlafly Report, a daily look at the significant issues of our time from an experienced conservative perspective. 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
9: There's a growing movement in America that is speaking hard truths about what our culture has done to families and children, and it deserves our careful attention. When pop singer and songwriter Meghan Trainor recently posted a photo of herself in a hospital bed holding a newborn delivered by a surrogate, the image went viral. And while it was certainly more dignified than homosexual men pretending to be postpartum after purchasing a child through surrogacy, it still points to something deeply disordered in how our society thinks about marriage, sex, and children. Many people, including many Christians, view surrogacy as a harmless advancement in reproductive technology. People want babies. Well, this is a healthy desire because children are a blessing. But separating that desire from God's design for family quickly turns a blind eye to the serious moral problems embedded in how surrogacy works. This underregulated system quickly commodifies children and even allows pedophiles and child abusers to exploit it to acquire victims. Katie Faust of Them Before Us, a global movement for children's rights to their mother and father, has been sounding this alarm clearly and unapologetically. Her response to Meghan Trainor's post captured it well. "We can be glad a child is alive and loved while still refusing to pretend the meth through a system that treats women as means and babies."
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0: the ministry outreach of Koinonia House and Koinonia Institute. Today's Bible teacher is Chuck Missler, connecting the Bible to your life and the world around you. In today's study, Chuck completes his teaching on the book of Zephaniah, chapter 2.
1: Let's move on to chapter 3 of Zephaniah, the last chapter. It's going to, first five verses about, are going to talk again about the sins of Jerusalem. The next couple of verses, the failure to learn from the example of the fate of other cities. In other words, these other disasters were intended to give Jerusalem a lesson that they should learn from. And it's also going to deal with the universal day of judgment at the end. And it's going to talk about the renewal of the Gentile nations after that judgment, the big judgment. And it'll talk about the Israeli survivors. So that's the first 13 verses of chapter 3. So the prophet continues, "Woe to her that is filthy and polluted, to the oppressing city." You can't tell yet, but you'll tell by verse 4 and verse 14 that what's in view here is clearly Jerusalem. You can't tell just from the verse, but the context becomes very clear. "Woe unto her that is filthy and polluted, to the oppressing city." Why? How are they filthy? They had the temple. And privilege creates responsibility. Is the Holy Spirit been given to the church? Absolutely. Does that increase its responsibility? Absolutely. And where does that put us? We're even more guilty than they are in some respects. Paul's verdict in Romans 3, verse 16, destruction and misery are in their ways. Pollution is on the inside. Pornography is the garbage of the ungodly. Obscenity and violence are the garbage of the world's entertainment. Have you noticed? Immorality arises whenever people are treated like things and things are valued as if they were people. Pick up on the inversions. I think that's interesting. Very interesting. Continuing verse 2. She obeyed not the voice. She received not correction. She trusted not in the Lord. She drew not near to her God. Boy, do we obey the voice? Have we received our discipline or correction? Are we trusting the Lord? Are we drawing near? Yes, these are directed to Jerusalem, but I suspect they're applicable to ourselves. God sent judgment to them. 185,000 Assyrians were outside their wall. That scared the daylights out of them. But God, of course, delivered them, as you know, from 2 Kings 18. But that shook them up. God relieved them then, but they received not the correction. In other words, they're surrounded by 185,000 Syrians, and they're panicked. And one night after dinner, an angel slaughters 185,000 Syrians. And they didn't ever come back against Judah again. They had previously succeeded against the northern kingdom. And indeed they did. But they came against Judah, the southern kingdom, I should say. God protected them. Did they learn anything from that? His point here, God relieved them, but they received not correction. They didn't correct their behavior. They didn't link the threat with their behavior. Do we link the troubles in America to our behavior? Well, there are tornadoes and floods and this and that and the other thing. Really? You know what insurance contracts call those? There's a term in law. It's called an acts of God. It has a legal definition. But they really are. Anyway. She obeyed not the voice, she received not the correction, she trusted not the Lord, she drew not to her God. So how about America, is the question. Riots, fires, floods, hurricanes, earthquakes, and yet we continue in our ignorance and our debts. We keep borrowing, borrowing, borrowing. The problem is we have too much debt and we're responding by more debt. Well, I usually like to say the first law of holes is to stop digging. Denying the God of our heritage and flaunting our sin. That echoes Isaiah chapter 5, the six woes of Isaiah 5. Flaunting our sin. It speaks that they dragged their sin through the town on a cart, by a cart rope. That sound like the gay pride? Anyway, let's move on. Her princes within her are roaring lions. Her judges are evening wolves. They gnaw not the bones till the morrow. In other words, there's corruption among both the princes and the judges, insatiable greed, devouring all ravenous appetites, leaving nothing till the morning. In other words, the unbridled greed is the imagery here.

sound familiar? That's Wall Street. That's not only Washington, it's Wall Street. Both of them are corrupt beyond imagining. I spent 30 years in the corporate boardroom, but that was over 20 years ago. And I can't imagine the corruption that has taken place in what at once was an ethical environment. Her prophets are light and treacherous persons. Her priests have polluted the sanctuary. They have done violence to the law. Wow. By their lives, they brought disrespect upon the temple, the sanctuary of God. That's the situation there. You do violence to the law when it's not interpreted accurately or even left untaught. These that he's alluding to were the theological liberals of their day. How many pastors do you know that really know the Word of God? The biblical illiteracy in the pulpits is one of our problems. How many resort to psychology rather than the sufficiency of Christ? Boy, you could write volumes on that one. People have. The just Lord is in the midst thereof. He will not do iniquity. Every morning doth he bring his judgment to light. He faileth not, but the unjust knoweth no shame. The lack of shame. Wow. Whatever happened to shame? There's always been immorality, but it had the sensitivity to remain hidden, not publicly condoned. There was a day there was divorce, but it was something you tried to avoid or kept quiet. Now it's masqueraded on the front pages of magazines like a fashion statement. Broad-mindedness is a synonym for condoning sin. It was the social acceptance of homosexuality that brought down Sodom and Gomorrah. It wasn't homosexuality, it was the social condoning of it. Those were the town council that were hammering on Lot's door that night. Well, the coming climax, you know, verses 6 to 8 present the picture of the great tribulation, the great day of the Lord, Armageddon, and so forth. The day of the Lord is used by Zephaniah to refer to the judgments that were coming upon the people of Israel then, but he's also using the term in an eschatological sense, as most of the writers in the Old Testament do. He continues here in verse 6, I have cut off the nations, their towers are desolate, I've made their streets waste, that none passes by, their cities are destroyed, so that there is no man, that there is none inhabitant. You know, it's interesting, when you study the glory that was Rome, it's easy to see why they were confident they would live forever. You know, remember way back, even when I was a teenager, there was a movie called Quo Vadis, and one of the early Hollywood spectacles to try to get across the Roman Empire. There's one scene there. One of the players says to another, that all they knew, a lot of uncertainties, but they knew that Rome would live forever. And you could understand from their point of view how they would be convinced of that. And yet we smile at that today. Now when you go there and you view the ancient ruins and the stones worn by chariot wheels, you could do that today. It's hard to imagine that it was one of the great cities of yesterday. What about New York? What about Los Angeles? We can't visualize them gone, can we? And yet they will be. Zephaniah says, I said, surely thou wilt fear me. Or God speaking through Zephaniah. I said, surely thou wilt fear me, thou wilt receive instruction. So their dwelling should not be cut off, howsoever I punish them. But they arose early and corrupted all their doings. In other words, no learning took place. Learning is the modification of behavior. No learning is taking place. The warnings of judgment seem to have little effect. And I love this observation. If lavish spending and increased taxes could save an empire, Rome would still be ruling the world today. That's what brought it down. Lavish spending and increased taxes finally caused it to collapse. And that's exactly where we are. We've got debts that can mathematically never be repaid. And we're not stopping, we're not correcting, we're making it worse, digging it deeper and deeper every day that goes by. The agenda is, of course, to destroy the country. You need to understand that. Until you understand that, it all seems insane. Once you see that, you see how diabolical it really is. They have an agenda, and the agenda has been published. Continuing, therefore, wait ye upon me, saith the Lord, until the day that I rise up to the prey. For my determination is to gather the nations, that I may assemble the kingdoms, to pour upon them mine indignation, even all my fierce anger. Ooh, coming from God, that's a terrifying phrase. Even all my fierce anger. For all the earth shall be devoured with the fire of my jealousy. Wow.

0: Well, that's not in the New Testament. You got to be kidding. It is too, but anyway, move on. All the earth, the planet earth, is moving towards a definite appointment with a jealous God. Let's understand that. Psalm 2 lays it out, where the Trinity discussed this among themselves. Revelation 16 talks about the bowls being poured out. It's coming. See, the first part of this chapter is almost frightening to read. Dark forebodings and ominous rumblings. Now, at this point, we're going to turn from darkness to the brightness of blessings. Just the nick of time, right? Verse 9, for then will I turn to the people a pure language that they may call upon the name of the Lord to serve him with one consent. Then, you see there's a turning point here in the text. It's a milestone. And for then I will turn to the people a pure language. Now the word then is the major pivot in the message, both in tone and content. You'll notice it both places. He shifts from the predictions of destruction to prophecies of blessing and peace. Now, this term pure language is widely mistaught, and I'm guilty of the same thing, by the way. The language that is pure, free of blasphemies and so forth, is what it's really talking about. But there are many people that have suspected, and I picked up on that years ago, that it speaks of pure Hebrew. And the reason that caught my attention, because that's true today. If you visit, in a few days we're going to be on Ben Yehuda Street in Jerusalem, and you can go to a store and pick up a menu in Hebrew, and if Zephaniah was there, he would be able to read it. There are a few words in there that are modern that he might stumble over, but the point is they, through the efforts of Ben Yehuda and others, the ancient Hebrew has been reemerged as the language in Israel. And many people feel that was predicted here. I did too. But I'd be less than honest with you if I left it there. Other people think this refers to a kingdom age language. And there's lots of other allusions to that kind of a concept, that in the kingdom there's going to be a universal language of some kind. That is, the confusion of the Babel will be undone, apparently, and that's probably very legitimate. But notice how this is translated by any of the modern translations. I'm looking at the New American Standard here as an example. For then, notice I changed the style here. I used the Dauphine typeface when I'm speaking out of the King James, just to remind you. When I change this, I'm trying to catch you to realize we're reaching out, not the King James, but in one of the modern translations. For then I will give to the peoples purified lips, is what the Hebrew actually says, that all of them may call on the name of the Lord to serve him shoulder to shoulder. In other words, arm in arm, as we might say. See, instead, pure lips, is what it really says, may simply mean the renewal of a once defiled speech. The words spoken by one's lips reflect his inner life. And Isaiah 6 deals with that too. As a result, the nations turning to reverential trust in God will call on the name of the Lord and will evidence their dependence on him by the united service shoulder to shoulder, is the flavor of this. So this pure language argument is colorful, but it may be a stretch here. Anyway, let's move on. Verse 10 is interesting too. From beyond the rivers of Ethiopia, my suppliants, even the daughter of my dispersed, shall bring mine offering. Interesting verse for several reasons. My suppliants, in other words, these are Ethiopians that are somehow the Lord's people. The word phylaces is sometimes used here, which comes from the same root as Philistine does, by the way. It means a migrant or a stranger. And there was a very interesting set of experiences here. The return of the Ethiopian Jews in 1991 made history. In 36 hours, 14,000 Jews were flown to Israel. Let that sink in, 14,000. On the Jewish Sabbath, believe it or not, May 24th, and continuing nonstop for 36 hours, a total of 34 El Al jumbo jets and Hercules C-130s, seats removed to accommodate the maximum number of Ethiopians. Some of the rows of 10 seats had 18 people crammed in them, okay? And it was a zoo, okay? In fact, they landed with two more than they started with, because two babies were born en route, making a total of 1088, and that's in the Guinness Book of Records, by the way. They landed with more than they started with. But there's some more here. From beyond the rivers of Ethiopia, my suppliants, even the daughter of my dispersed, shall what? Shall bring mine offering. Now, it turns out there are a dozen passages that make reference to Ethiopia presenting the Messiah when he rules on Mount Zion a unique special offering. Now, this leads to a side discussion. There are many that believe that the Ark of the Covenant is presently hidden in Ethiopia. And when you read Acts chapter 8, you get a substantiation of that in a very surprising way. The problem is that in Ethiopia, they cling to a legend we know is not biblical. They believe that Menelik I, the illegitimate son, offspring of Solomon and Queen of Sheba, switched a replica for the ark and brought the ark to Ethiopia in the days of Solomon and so forth. We know that's not true. Not that he didn't leave and go there, but that he brought the ark is not correct for a lot of reasons, because it's around in the days of Josiah. I'll come to that. In fact, that's one reason I doubt this legend, but I'm among those that strongly suspect the ark is in their custody in Ethiopia. And that all comes out of a careful study of 2 Chronicles 35, where Josiah asked the Levites to return it to the Holy of Holies. Doesn't say they complied. We know archaeologically that they had taken to get it away from Manasseh to the protection of Pharaoh Necho, who was the Pharaoh of Egypt, but he was Ethiopian, by the way. And his capital was on the island called Elephantine Island. There's archaeological evidence that the Levites in the 6th century had set up shop there for two centuries. Then they move it up river to Lake Tana, to Tana Kirkus Island, where it was for 8 centuries before going to Aksum. The point is, if you're interested in that, we have a full study of that called the Seat of Mercy, because the issue is not the Ark of the Covenant. It's technically the cover, what we would think of as a lid. It's a separate item. It's called the Mercy Seat. That's what defines the Holy of Holies. But anyway, it's an interesting study to get into if you want to. I'll leave that with you. But this may be, the Zephaniah 3:10 is one of the allusions, Ramazim, if you will. But let's move on to verse 11. In that day thou shalt not be ashamed for all thy doings wherein thou hast transgressed against me. For then I will take away out of the midst of thee them that rejoice in thy pride, and thou shalt no more be haughty because of my holy mountain. They're kind of haughty now. They believe they've been entrusted with the ark because God wouldn't trust Israel with it. So there's a pride thing behind the scenes there too, interestingly enough. No more be haughty. The meek shall inherit the earth, we understand, right? See, God's judgment comes upon shameless immorality where he finds it. God's own can never reach a place where they are satisfied in sin. If you live in sin and be happy, you can be sure that you are not a child of God. If you're a child of God and you're sin, you'll be very unhappy there. You'll be very uncomfortable. Remember the prodigal son? He was never happy in that pig pen. He was absent from his place of blessing indeed, but he never lost his sonship. A lot to learn from that, Luke 16. I will also leave in the midst of thee an afflicted and poor people, and they shall trust in the name of the Lord. See, there were three Babylonian deportations. The first one started the servitude of the nation. A second one when the vassal king rebelled. Then finally a third one, which resulted in the destruction of Jerusalem. The three deportations left the poor, afflicted, and crippled in Jerusalem. God has pledged to take care of the poor. Matthew 5, verses 3 and 5, focus on that. Blessed are the poor, and so forth. The remnant of Israel shall not do iniquity nor speak lies, neither shall a deceitful tongue be found in their mouth, for they shall feed and lie down, and none shall make them afraid. Now this is employing the metaphor, of course, of the shepherd with the sheep here. In Psalm 23 that we all know, or in John 10, Jesus calls himself the great shepherd. Those are issues that are dealt here. Don't forget the preserved company standing with the Lamb on Mount Zion when the glory is about to be displayed in Revelation 14, 144,000 and so on. Sing, O daughter of Zion, shout, O Israel, be glad and rejoice with all thy heart, the daughter of Jerusalem. Be glad and rejoice with all thy heart. The book of Zephaniah concludes with a paragraph that is different in tone from the whole of the rest of the book, and we're in the middle of this here. The faithful minority have passed through the punishment of the nation. This paragraph is very similar to the outlook in Isaiah 52 and 54 and Zechariah 2 and 9. The Lord hath taken away thy judgments, be he hath cast out thine enemy, the King of Israel, even the Lord, is in the midst of thee. Thou shalt not see evil anymore. Wow, that is yet future, isn't it? The Hebrew verbs here are in the past. Scholars sometimes call it the prophetic perfect. It's described as if it's complete, although it's yet future. Again, that's an idiom that comes from one who's outside the time domain. He can speak of that which he knows is coming as if it had already happened. Scholars like to call that the prophetic perfect. It's the past tense, but from the context, clearly yet future. They really refer to events that are still future. In that day it shall be said to Jerusalem, fear not, fear thou not. And to Zion, let not thy hands be slack. In that day. See, that tips you off that what he's alluding to here in this whole paragraph is yet future. Opening words mark explicitly the prophet is speaking about the future. The Lord thy God in the midst of thee is mighty. He will save. He will rejoice over thee with joy. He will rest in his love. He will joy over thee with singing. Boy, that's a different flavor, isn't it? Mighty, he will save, right? Mighty, Gibor, the valiant warrior. He who saves, Yehoshua, saves as Boaz, Ish-Gibor Hayil, the mighty man who redeemed the land back to Naomi and took a Gentile bride in his acts of redemption. If you haven't studied the book of Ruth, it's a book of prophecy in the Old Testament. You're in for a big treat of a little four-chapter book. He will rest in his love. Because of this phrase, this book is sometimes called the prophet of love. Zephaniah, the prophet of love. Because of this one verse. Tell somebody who's a prophet of love, and they get through a couple of chapters of pretty heavy stuff before you get here. So he continues, verse 18, I will gather them that are sorrowful for the solemn assembly, who are of thee, to whom the reproach of it was a burden. See, the burden of having her children in exile was a reproach to the city of Jerusalem. The diaspora was a reproach because they were supposed to be in the land. They're not in the land because they had rejected their Messiah. But their being absent from the land is considered a reproach. And when you read Ezekiel 36, God says, I'm going to regather them, but not because they deserve it, because my name is on the deal. He hammers away that they don't deserve the regathering that he describes then in chapter 37. But he's doing it because his reputation, not Israel's, his reputation is at risk. Behold, at that time I will undo all that afflict thee. I will save her that halteth and gather her that was driven out. And I will get them praise and fame in every land where they have been put to shame. Wow, that's a change, huh? At that time will I bring you again, even in the time that I gather you. For I will make you a name and a praise among all people of the earth, when I turn back your captivity before your eyes, saith the Lord. Wow. So this, of course, is alluding to the millennial kingdom. And Unger describes takes a sevenfold description here. I thought we'd just append it here. First, it's an era of supreme and exhilarating joy, as we've seen here in verse 14. It's an era when the Lord's judgments against Israel will have been removed, in verse 15 of chapter 3. Favored with a personal presence of the Lord, in verse 15, second half. A time when Israel will not experience evil or fear, in verses from 15 through 17. A time when the Lord will rejoice over Israel as the special object of his love, in verse 17, second part of it. And the sixth item is represent the gathering together of the saved remnant, in verse 18, and it'll be preceded by the Lord's judgment of Israel's oppressors and the exaltation of the saved remnant, in verse 19 through 20. And that's in Unger's commentary on the Old Testament. That's his summary of this, of Zephaniah at the end, for what it's worth. The coming kingdom. I encourage you, if you're interested in really studying this from our point of view as a New Testament Christian, you might want to look at our book called The Kingdom, the Power, and the Glory, which deals with the practical applications and implications for each of us. The Kingdom, the Power, and the Glory. And it's really a letter to the Church of Laodicea, in a sense. It gets into the whole issue of eternal security. It gets into the distinction between justification and the inheritance and rewards. Two different issues. Tell you in advance, it's quite controversial, but the fruit it's bearing is phenomenal all over the world. So we're quite thrilled with the way it's being received. And so with that, let you and I stand for a closing prayer. Father, we come before your presence with thanksgiving, Father. We're awed as we're reminded of your holiness, and that holiness requires discipline, requires judgment. We thank you, Father, that you have gone to such extremes to instruct us, to save us, and to do a work in us. We pray, Father, that through your Spirit and through your Word, you would help each of us to understand more clearly just what it is you would have of us. in the days that remain, that we each might be more effective stewards of the opportunities you bring before us, that we might learn by your treatment of others what you expect of us. We pray, Father, that you would just guide us, that you would search us, help us to discover that which needs repentance, that we indeed might be cleansed, be forgiven and cleansed. We pray, Father, that you would help each of us to grow in grace and in the knowledge of our coming King. As we commit ourselves without any reservations whatsoever into your hands, in the name of Yeshua, our Redeemer, our coming King. Amen.
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0: This is Pastor Jerry Hall, General Manager of radio station WHJG. 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
3: And hello, everyone, and welcome to a program, The Truth Will Set You Free, Bible Prophecy Edition. I'm Vic Batista, along with my co-host Nathan Jones with Lamb Lion Ministry. We thank you for being part of today's program. We have a great program lined up for you today, titled Satanic Idols, as we look at Isaiah chapter 57. So for those of you that are following us live, we'd love for you to get your Bibles ready to follow along with us in today's study. Again, before we continue, I'm going to ask my co-host Nathan Jones if he will open us up with a word of prayer.
4: We thank you, Lord Jesus, for this opportunity to dive back in Isaiah, Lord. So we thank you for all who are tuned in. We pray for your blessing upon them and this program in your precious and wonderful name. Amen.
3: Amen. Again, you're tuned into our Truth Will Set You Free Bible Prophecy Edition. Vic Batista, Nathan Jones with Lamb Lion Ministry. Again, our topic is that of satanic idols as we look at Isaiah chapter 57. And before we continue, I'm going to welcome my co-host of the program, Nathan Jones. Nate, another wonderful week, would you say?
4: Amen, brother. Yes. I don't know if you all here in the Dallas, Texas area are enjoying this nice, unseasonably cool weather in May, but we sure are.
3: And you know, Nathan, the same way here, we're entering that season in Florida where we're going to be getting a little rain soon. And sometimes, you know, people get bothered by the rain, but things are so dry here that we definitely need it.
4: Yeah, I always remember Florida. My grandparents used to live in Newport Richey, and it seemed to rain there all the time. So you're saying it's dry? You got a drought?
3: Yes, it's actually been very dry, Nate. It's been like that for a few months. And by now, we normally get quite a bit of rain, but not much at all. So we're looking forward to getting some rain around here.
4: Amen to that. Yeah, it has been dry. I got friends up in the northern part of the country, and they're drowning. So it looks like the rest of the country is getting our rain.
3: Maybe that's what's going on, but I'm pretty sure in the next few weeks, as June rolls around, that's when we're definitely going to pick up the rain. But it's nice to, for now, enjoy a little bit of the weather. So we're grateful for that. But Nate, speaking of weather and events, there's actually, for individuals that are new to the program, a great event coming up in June, a wonderful conference. Will you be able to share with us a little more about that?
4: Yeah, actually, it's funny you mention that, because before we began this, I've been working on an e-blast to let people know about registration is open for our Lamb and Lion Ministries annual Bible conference. We're going to hold it on June 12th and 13th, so, you know, about 37 days away from the time we're recording this. And so it's not too far off. So, yeah, sign up. Go to our website at ChristInProphecy.org. I'm going to be teaching on Vic and I's book, The Mighty Angels of Revelation, and we're going to have a fireside sale to sell all the first edition because we're working on a second edition now. We got Pete Garcia of Rev 310. He's going to be speaking on the tyranny of the present. We got our director, Tim Moore, who's going to ask, where is the promise of his coming? And then from the Institute of Creation Research, Jake Herbert, Dr. Jake Herbert, he's going to talk about ages before the flood that went up to 900 years old. So that should be fascinating. We're going to have Brian Sanders of All for Zion Ministry, who's going to be showing Friday night his wonderful video, Why Stand with Israel. We interviewed him on that. And if you want to see our Christ in Prophecy episode, go to christinprophecy.org and look up Brian Sanders and you'll see that wonderful movie. I think it's just going to be a tremendous event. And so it's here in the local area, Brookhaven Church. Of course, that's the church where I go to, Dr. Reagan and many others go to. So I'm sure you'll have a Dr. Reagan sighting while you're there. And so if you can't join us, then just visit our Christ in Prophecy YouTube channel. We'll certainly live stream that as well.
3: Nathan, that sounds like a lot of fun. So for anyone tuned in that's able to make it, that is fantastic. And also just a lot of wonderful speakers, Nate. It's always good to see how God inspires individuals with their own area of expertise. And it's great to be able to see how to glean from those resources. So I think this will be a great resource.
4: Yeah, it's going to be. We hold this conference every year. And matter of fact, when I first started at the ministry 19 years ago, that was the first conference that we held outside. They used to hold it at the ministry, man, and in our offices only hold about 30, 40 people. So it wasn't big, but now we have hundreds come. And so it's just a great time of fellowship. A lot of times we see the same people year after year, and they just love the Lord and they love following the ministry. If you're one of them, then just go to our website, christinprophecy.org. It's right on the homepage there, and sign up to register. Lunch is included on Saturday. So you're just going to be blessed.
3: Nathan, and sometimes it's nice to change the venue and the location here and there because it gives you like an opportunity to see and meet other individuals. And I think it's fantastic.
4: Yeah. We like to move it around the Dallas-Fort Worth area. I mean, we get people say, you know, why don't you hold it in our state or what? And hey, we'd love to hold a conference in your state. If you've got the pastor's willing and opens up his churches, invites us, we'll be there. And we will hold a regional conference just like we did in Kentucky last month at Nineveh Christian Church. So, have your pastor invite us. We'd love to come.
3: Awesome. Well, that's an invitation for all those of you that are listening. So, Nate, exciting. Thank you for sharing. I mean, you and I have been having just such a rich time going through the book of Isaiah. And we find ourselves in chapter 57 in Isaiah. Chapter 56 was wonderful. If anyone missed that one, we were focusing on the importance of prayer, Nathan, and how prayer really, really changes things. I just saw a clip of a video a few minutes ago where a group of individuals were in the White House laying hands on our president and praying for him. And we do not take prayer for granted, right, Nate? When Christians pray, God sends his mighty angels and God moves in an amazing way. So that chapter 56 was a fun chapter.
4: Yeah. And it's just amazing to see that, you know, you really get a connection of God's heart here. I mean, Isaiah was written 2,700 years ago. He was one of what's called the major prophets because he wrote so much, 66 chapters. And the Jewish people consider him the greatest of the prophets. And you really get a heartfelt view of what the Lord is going through, dealing with the people who he loves so much, yet continue to reject him. And that leads into chapter 57, which we're covering today, is the fact that at that time period, the Israelites were obsessed with idols. I mean, little wooden or metal statues that they would bow down to like gods and worship instead of the one true God that showed himself again and again through miracles over hundreds of years in their history. And so the Lord's like, I'm going to cure you of this idolatry. And we know when the Jewish people went into exile and the remnant came back, there was no more idolatry anymore. So this is the kind of the context of where we are with Isaiah chapter 57.
3: Oh, that is fantastic. And Nate, that's a great background. And as we look at chapter 57, I want to encourage you all to follow along with us as we dive into, we're reading from the New King James Bible. Nate, will you be able to open us up reading verses 1 through 7, and I'll read verses 8 through 13 in case someone doesn't have a Bible?
4: Absolutely. All right, Isaiah 57, verse 1. The righteous perishes, and no man takes it to heart. Merciful men are taken away while no one considers that the righteous is taken away from evil. He shall enter into peace. They shall rest in their beds, each one walking in his uprightness. But come here, you sons of the sorceress, you offspring of the adulterer and the harlot. Whom do you ridicule? Against whom do you make a wide mouth and stick out the tongue? Are you not children of transgression, offspring of falsehood, inflaming yourself with gods under every green tree, slaying the children in the valleys, under the clefts of the rock? Among the smooth stones of the stream is your portion, they are your lot. Even to them you have poured out a drink offering, you have offered a grain offering. Should I receive comfort in these? On a lofty and high mountain you have set your bed. Even there you went up to offer sacrifice.
3: Verse 8, also behind the doors and their posts you have set up your remembrance, for you have uncovered yourself to those other than me and have gone up to them. You have enlarged your bed and made a covenant with them. You have loved their bed where you saw their nudity. You went to the king with ointment and increased your perfumes. You sent your messengers far off and even descended to Sheol. You are wearied in the length of your way, yet you did not say, there is no hope. You have found the life of your hand, and therefore you were not grieved. And of whom have you been afraid or feared that you have lied and not remember me, nor taken it to your heart? Is it not because you have held my peace from old that you do not fear me? I will declare your righteousness and your works, for there will not profit you. Verse 13, when you cry out, let your collection of idols deliver you, but the wind will carry them away. A breath will take them away, but he who puts his trust in me shall possess the land and shall inherit my holy mountain. Nathan, what powerful passages.
4: It is and is. It's hard really to understand idolatry. When I was in college, at Bible college years ago, school was in Philadelphia, and our missions professor took us up to New York City, because in New York City, you could get and visit pretty much every religious institution. It's all there in New York City. And one of the places that we visited was a Hindu temple. And brother, I have never seen anything like that in my life. Thousands of little statues and people lighting incense and worshiping them. They had larger statues in the corners, and the priests, if you call them that, would pour milk over them and wash them with milk. And I remember asking my professor, I said, do these people really believe that these idols are gods? And he says, well, the lower castes, the more uneducated, do. But the upper castes believe that they represent the true gods, which they know are usually very wrathful in origin. And we know as Christians, demonic. So what idolatry is demon worship. And it was really eye-opening for me, Vic, to see people lay down and to think that when you read the Old Testament, idolatry is such a main theme there, that idolatry ran rampant. I mean, the Lord had ordered Joshua and Caleb to destroy all the Canaanites so that their false religions would not infect the Israelites, but they didn't follow through, and eventually the Baal worship, the storm god worship, started becoming worshipped more and more by the Israelites and less Yahweh God, who was the one true God.
3: Wow, Nathan, and let me tell you, idolatry opens up such a can of worms in a sense, because people really, they have no idea how it works. But you hit it right on the head. It's the demonic influence, demons behind these idols, and they are in every way, shape, or form. They cling onto these things that people worship when they don't worship the true and the living God. I was raised Catholic, and there's certain aspects of the Catholic religion that is good, but then there's a lot of idol worship, Nate. And I grew up with idols all over the house, San Miguel or some, you know, St. Michael. And we would literally worship these things. And let me tell you, if, man, you took one of our idols or broke one, it was like, oh, that was not good. And people really hold on to these idols like a great possession, not knowing what's really behind it. we were doing medical missions and missionary work to the Dominican Republic, and there's an area in the Dominican Republic that has been primarily now settled by a lot of Haitian immigrants, and they bring with them a lot of their culture as well. And part of that culture is the Santeria, black magic type of voodoo religion, and they brought it over to certain areas in the Dominican Republic, and we happen to be ministering in that area. And Nathan, when you look at what idol worship does to a community, to the people, how it binds them and how it keeps them in darkness, and when you walk through these places, you can almost feel the tension, that you can cut it with a knife with how dark it is. And we went into this voodoo doctor's village, and the Lord was leading us to just go into that village and pray for those people. And I said to the people that I was going with, hey, let's go over there. And they were freaking out, Nate, because their eyes were wide open, like, we're going where? I mean, just look at that place. Look at that hut. And I said, well, the Lord is leading us to go there. We don't have to be afraid. But Nate, as we walk through this village, you can feel the demonic spirits all over the area. But you know what was amazing? Just like the Bible says, as we walked through and we were shining the light of Jesus, it was almost like a separation. Like you saw that divide as we were walking into this place. And we went into this witch doctor's place where he wasn't there at the moment. And the stuff hanging all over, bones and the stuff that they worship inside this room, that was so demonically oppressive that if we were not believers, forget it. So Nathan, we prayed over that place, and we got out of that village. When we were leaving the village, there was another person that was also part of that occultic worship, and they had their gate closed. And when they saw us coming around the community just praying, it's like those demons let loose, and that person started screaming like something out of the Bible and just going crazy. They did not even want us to get near the house, Nate. And those that were with me, they were kind of freaking out, like, what is going on here? And I said, no, don't pay any mind to it. That's just spiritual warfare. We're just here to do our business. And that's what it was. But Nathan, people don't know how real this thing is.
4: Wow. That's a powerful story, man. You know, it's interesting when there's two aspects here when we're talking about idolatry, is that the Lord, there's a lot of sexual references here, and that's because the Lord sees the marriage covenant as being his covenant with his people. It's supposed to be pure and holy, no adultery, no fornication. There's a beautiful dedication between husband and wife, and that's what the Lord said he had with his people Israel. So he always compared adultery as spiritual harlotry. In other words, the people were spiritually cheating on him. They kept chasing after demons whom he created in the beginning of time. You know, he created the angelic world. And so they're worshiping his creation, not the creator. But also, the worship of Baal, and Baal was the storm god, and that's where we get the term Beelzebub. So we're talking about, he might have been the storm god, but it's really Satan here, is that what the people would do is to, and this is very pagan, very animistic, is that they would, to entice the storm god to bring the rains. You know how earlier we were talking about we're not getting the rains? Okay, well, this is what they would do. They would go and find a temple prostitute or some other kind of prostitute, go up to the high places where they worship these idols, and they'd have sex in the hope of enticing the gods to have sex and bring productivity. I know it sounds crazy, but and bring growth and reproduction to the land and make the harvests go. So yeah, they go up on the mountains and sleep around in the hopes of getting the gods to want to do the same thing and then bring bounty to the land. It's absolutely nuts when you think about it, but these people believed it. And so that's why you see so many times, like with the good kings of Israel would destroy the high places, because the high places is where the people would go to commit not only spiritual harlotry, but also sexual harlotry as well.
3: Nathan, and that background is really very important because even in the New Testament, Jesus was having a conversation with the religious leaders having to do with the family. And they, of course, accused Jesus of being a fornication. But Jesus pointed out the spiritual to them in John chapter 8, 42 through 47, in terms of who is your real father? Who do you belong to? Where does that come from? And Jesus said to them, if God were your father, you would love me, for I proceeded forth and came from God, nor have I come of myself, but he sent me. Why do you not understand my speech? Because you're not able to listen to my word. You are of your father, the devil, and the desires of your father you want to do. He was a murderer from the beginning and does not stand in truth because there is no truth in him. When he speaks a lie, he speaks from his own resources, for he is a liar and the father of it. But because I tell you the truth, you do not believe me. Which of you are convicted of sin? And if I tell you the truth, why do you not believe me? He who is of God hears God's words. Therefore, you do not hear because you are not of God. And Nathan, here, Jesus exposes these things. And he says, you know what? Clearly, you are of your father, the devil. Now, you and I don't preach like that. We don't go around telling people, you are the devil. No, but the occultic practices and the things that people are into, that is demonic.
4: Oh, yeah. You know, that's what made America so incredible, is that we were founded on Judeo-Christian values. Wherever the gospel is strong, the satanic forces flee, and so much good is accomplished. And that's what's terrifying about our country, is the last I read, almost 40% now of the youth do not believe that there's even a God. And so as we push God out of our system, we've seen in the last few decades more and more animism, which is another word for cultism and Satanism, basically not open Satanism, but certainly it wants a place at the table. You know, Wiccanism, I saw a lot of that when I lived in Delaware. Witchcraft and just idol worship is really what it is. And it creeps back in. And then, man, I hate to think that the United States could someday be just like Haiti, where you fear all the time because the demons are everywhere. Brother, I saw that when I went to Seattle a few years ago. I mean, just it was shortly after all the riots and craziness had taken over the country up north. And there were so many people there that were so, you could just feel the evil. There's one guy who was standing out in front of a Target, and he was yelling at himself in four different voices. And everybody just gave him a wide berth. No cop arrested him. I'm like, I'm actually watching a guy who's got at least four demons in him argue with the man that he's possessed. And this is right out in the open. And you would never have that in a Christian society. But brothers, we become more and more pagan. We open ourselves up to such horrors that we can't even imagine.
3: Oh, Nathan, and that's why in the American culture, some people don't recognize how we've also made idolatry seem fun. They sell Ouija boards in different places for kids. They sell all these. Most of our movies coming out all have some type of witchcraft, wizards, something in it. And some of it is pretty dark. Even the cartoons, even the animated that Disney's producing. Nate, it's just like idolatry is everywhere and forcing upon us this type of worship.
4: Yeah, and it goes back to what you said about John 8. I think that was great. Your father is of the devil, and your desires of your father you want to do. So he lists here, he's a murderer, he's a liar, you know, he's a cheater, he's a thief. Well, that's what the people want to do, and that's why the people reject God. Because they don't want to do good, they want to do evil. And even you got, like you said, Jesus here is talking to the Pharisees. I mean, these are the religious leaders, and the religious leaders were leading the people to Satan. The Jewish people, as a society, was supposed to follow Yahweh God, and then the pagan peoples would look at them and say, hey, there's something special, and want to give up their paganism and accept God, and they would join the Jewish people. But there was no reason to, because by this time, by Isaiah's time, the Jewish people had become just as pagan and idolatrous as the neighbors around them. And so that's why the Lord first had the 10 northern tribes taken away by Assyria in 722 BC. And then by finally 586, the Jewish people, their nation will be destroyed by the Babylonians. And you know, it's sad that destruction often has to come so the righteous remnant comes out. And I long to hope that our country doesn't get so evil that the Lord destroys it, that we will listen and to obey his precepts, to repent and turn back to him before we've become so evil he must destroy us.
3: Wow, Nathan. I mean, that is just amazing, because I tell you, some people are so blinded. Right now we have a president that has openly allowed the Bible to be read, right, Nate? And others to join in. I mean, what other president that I remember during my time has done anything like that? And yet people find so much hatred, reasons to, and to me it's mind-boggling how far we've gone, Nathan, as a nation in some areas.
4: Yeah, well, I would say because their father's the devil. I mean, when you wonder what Trump derangement syndrome comes from, yeah, the guy's an obnoxious egomaniac, but is that really what affects people? No, it's his policies. And his policies are overwhelmingly pro-Christian and pro-Israel. And that's why they hate him for it. I know we only have a few minutes left and there's still seven more verses, but that the wonderful thing is that the Lord offers those who repent can return to him. So Vic, in the next section, we get to deal with the fact that the Lord will heal the backslider.
3: And I love that. So yeah, Nate, we'll pick it up verses 14 through 17, if you can pick those up, and I'll do 18 through 21.
4: All right, verse 14. And one shall say, heap it up, prepare the way, take the stumbling block out of the way of my people. For thus says the high and lofty one who inhabits eternity, whose name is holy, I dwell in the high and holy place, with him who is a contrite and humble spirit, to revive the spirit of the humble, and to revive the heart of the contrite ones. For I will not contender forever, nor will I always be angry, for the spirit would fail before me, and the souls which I have made. For the iniquity of his covetousness, I was angry and struck him. I hid and was angry, and he went on backsliding in the way of his heart.
3: Verse 18, I have seen his ways and I will heal him. I will also lead him and restore comfort to him and to his mourners. I created the fruit of the lips, peace, peace to him who is far off and to him who is near, says the Lord, and I will heal him. But the wicked are like the troubled sea when it cannot rest, whose waters cast mire and dirt. There is no peace, says my God, for the wicked. What an indictment, right, Nate?
4: Yeah, oh, verse 21 especially, it's a saying that has just been picked up over the centuries. There is no peace for the wicked. Isn't that true? Isn't that the people that turn from God to live after their own lusts, they might follow their wickedness and enjoy the pleasure of sin for a little while, but eventually enslaves them. It makes them miserable, some even suicidal. That, you know, you meet people who don't know God, and they're some of the most unhappy people that you've ever met. There's just no peace for them. And so that's why I love how the Lord, no matter how far anyone has fallen, how far you have fallen, the Lord will welcome you back when you repent and return to him. I love another thing what he says here too, is that I will not contend forever, nor I will always be angry, because the souls which I have made. In other words, if the Lord never stopped being angry, we get the flood again. And what the Lord's going to do, we're going to get the tribulation period, the next time of judgment. And the fact that Jesus says that if the tribulation went a day longer, there wouldn't be anybody left on the planet alive. So, you know, we got to really take God's anger seriously, because he wants a just and righteous people to dwell in heaven with him forever. But the wicked man, the wicked, like it says, are like a troubled sea. There's no peace for them. They will face eternal judgment in hell.
3: Nathan, God is so gracious. You notice every chapter that we do, we have the good news and the bad news, but God always puts in good news. And it's almost like saying, look, in the midst of what I'm saying I'm going to do to the wicked, there's an opportunity of grace, a grace that is open to anyone who's willing to accept it. And this is why hopefully people don't get the wrong idea regarding our programs or the Bible, that it seems like it's all gloom and doom. No, the reality is that all applies to the wicked, the people who could care less about the things of God. But if you are actually tuned into this program and you've been listening to this program thus far, I think God has a wonderful plan for you. And if you don't know Jesus, God's grace has been extended upon you right now, right, Nathan? Because otherwise, people would not be tuned in this long if they weren't interested in some of the things that we're saying about the Lord.
4: Well, I mean, that's why we call this program, The Truth Will Set You Free. Right after that Bible verse, right there on the flag of the Dominican Republic. Wonderful story, by the way. If we had time, I wish you'd tell it again, maybe next time. But yes, the truth will set you free. It'll set you free from the bondage of sin and the eternal punishment of death. You can be freed from that if you turn to Jesus Christ and accept him as Savior. Vic, how do people do that?
3: Well, Nate, I believe one of the ways to start, like we read earlier in John chapter 8, is that when we hear God's word, he who is of God hears God's words. And the Bible says in John 3:16 that God so loved the world that he gave his one and only son, that whoever believes in him will not perish but have eternal life. And the Bible also tells us clearly in Romans 3:23 that we all have sinned and fall short of the glory of God. But the Bible says in 1 John 1 that if we confess our sins, God is faithful to cleanse us from all unrighteousness and forgive us. So if that's you and you recognize, wow, that's true, I'm not perfect, I've messed up, I've broken God's commandment, but man, I'm hearing Vic and Nathan and I really need a change in my life. And that's called repentance. And if you're willing to turn from your sins and confess them, the Bible says that God will grant you eternal life. And you can follow a simple prayer like the one that I'm going to pray. And if you pray this prayer and you mean it from your heart, the Holy Spirit moves position from being alongside of you, from being to being inside of you, and God will grant you eternal life. So wherever you are, you can pause for a minute and call on the name of the Lord. Simply say, Lord Jesus, I recognize that I'm a sinner. But God, right now, I ask you to forgive me for my sins. I want to invite you, Jesus, to come into my heart, to be my Lord, to be my Savior, and to be my friend. And from this day forth, I want to follow you, Jesus. In your name I pray, in Jesus' name. And you see, and if you pray that prayer, we would love to hear from you. You can call or text us at 305-992-9537 or write to us at webminister@lamblion.com. And Nathan and I will love to rejoice with you because there is a celebration in heaven for everyone that turns to the Lord. So Nate, we're excited right now because someone probably prayed that prayer and we're going to see them in heaven with us.
4: The Bible says that when someone accepts Christ as Savior, the angels rejoice.
3: Praise the Lord. Thank you. And we thank you for being part of today's program. We ran out of time for this segment of the program. Vic Batista, Nathan Jones say goodbye. May the Lord bless you and keep you. May his face shine upon you. Have a wonderful day.
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6: We're just going to have you jump right in. I have a quick question that I'm sure you're going to address.
7: All right.
6: It doesn't mean you have to address it now, but for those of you that, you know, legitimately want to know, when Johnny gets... you know, something that he feels like is a prophetic word. And ultimately, you know, the scripture tells us that it's your job, everyone who's listening, it's your job to decide if it is the Lord or not. You're supposed to have that confirmed for yourself. But, and we measure it against scripture and all that.

0: lot of people want to know, well, why is it okay to assume that God's speaking through something like a sports event or even a horse race? So again, you don't have to answer it now, but maybe you'll address it at some point.
1: No.
0: No, you have in the past.
1: No, yeah, that's a good opening

0: cry out. If anybody knows that scripture, if you won't praise me, the rocks will cry out. If I can't get the storyline of what I'm doing from you as humans, I'll even have the rocks cry out. They'll begin the conversation. There's another scripture, the invisible things of him from the creation are clearly seen, so we're without excuse. And there's different couple of different ways to look at that. But there is also just deeply embedded into the whole Hebraic way of thinking, and you could tell that's how Jesus operated as well, is that storytelling, symbols, he didn't, you know, on the chalkboard, 1, 2, 3, 4, it's the kingdom of God is like, and then tell a story. And so he would use story. So what I've seen, what we've seen, what I've shared many times is that it is so likely that anything that's garnering world attention or national attention or big attention, that there is a at minimum a thread of a prophetic message that he's saying. And of course, I've shared into that over the last 15, 20 years, whether it's on programs like this or when I used to write my prophetic words, there would be just the clearest storyline. And as I follow out, if I look back over the years, the prophetic message that's been the clearest and the one least arguable is the one that has come out, particularly having to do with the big horse races. Mm-hmm. So that's...
1: I do love that. And I love that you're modeling for all of us the fact that, like you're saying, God is a storytelling God, but God also is, he is communicator. He is constantly communicating with his sons and daughters and with the earth, with everyone, all of society, if we have ears and eyes to see and recognize. And you are really good at recognizing and discerning, and the Holy Spirit kind of helps you break it down. And we get the overflow of that, but we also get the option of going, okay, if God speaks to Johnny like that, then he could speak to me through the things that interest me in my life.
0: Yeah.
1: And there are kisses or love notes left from the Lord for us. And I love the way God speaks to you. So let's go for it.
0: No, that's right on. So what we're going to cover mainly is the Kentucky Derby that was run over the weekend. And again, finding out what messaging the Lord might be giving. What's crazy is the prophetic message is like so obvious that it's all over the place. By people who don't consider themselves prophetic, it's sort of just, there are memes and articles. People have been sending them right and left. I was like, oh, well, they've gotten, the main message has been picked up. And so I noticed the day before the race, this is my first chance to even look at who's running and who's favored. And I looked way down at the bottom. I was like, Golden Tempo. Now, I got to watch Golden Temple, and I was looking at its odds, and I was like, oh, it's one of the least favored to win. I was like, well, this could be good, and sometimes it's not the one that strikes you immediately as one that's going to carry the storyline. But so we're going to go through the Kentucky Derby race, and to remind those of you who know nothing about this, those who've been listening for me for some time, you're familiar with this type of conversation. The Kentucky Derby is really the biggest horse race in the world. And it's the first of three big races in the United States called the Triple Crown. And so they have, the other ones will be coming up later in the year. And there's usually a message connected to them as well, the Preakness and the Belmont. And so it's called the first leg of the Triple Crown. And you know it's the biggest in the world because you'll have horses sent even from yesterday. They'll be like sent from Dubai and other. So internationally, people send them all over. And the winner was a horse named Golden Tempo. So we want to tell you the things there. Whenever I give, kind of will say the prophetic messaging that comes from a race like this, the things we look at the most are the names, the numbers, but then there's a storyline of the race itself. And it really, in a way, is hard to go into even having a conversation on the Kentucky Derby, because what's going on the national and international front with everything is just at a most amazing level. There are releases and things. President Trump, I should just get that out of the way right up front, that he said over the last few days. And for instance, releasing a social media post that how he won the last three, that he's been president three times. And we understand there's been the whole 45-47, even on his hat and his car and different things that lets us know.

0: show that things aren't exactly what we would think, that it's not just 45 comma 47, but it's 45 dash through 47. And that, with that out there, you would have to believe what we've also shared before, that we're operating under an entirely different governmental status and program, military laws and ordinances that most aren't aware of. And there's a COG continuity of government dynamic taking place. And there's many things behind the scenes, behind the curtain, that are being handled as we head towards this amazing, amazing moment in history. And honestly, we are perhaps, I believe, at the most fascinating moment in history, as far as what's being revealed before humanity. Jesus was the most fascinating thing ever, but most of humanity missed it. But what's taking place now is on the global stage, and there has never been so many hundreds of millions getting it, getting what's taking place. And what President Trump is going after, the whole thing in Iran, as we've been saying over and over, that is not really about Iran. There it is, if you're Iranian and looking for freedom, it is. But there is a whole taking down of the crown. There is a dispossessing of the power brokering that's come out of London City. It was significant, all the things that took place with when King Charles now came, and Queen Camilla, and the things that were discussed and processed. And again, the release, the social media releases that President Trump was doing, called himself the beekeeper. And some of you have already commented on, that have access to me, of going to see that movie and getting another understanding. And so there is this thing called comms that we talk about, which are communications, special communications, about the lesser obvious thing taking place that is happening. So I could have done the whole program on that, but this is so good. This is so good. I am so excited. There's going to be the most obvious part of the race. I'll just get it out of the way right away. Golden Tempo wins it. Renegade gets beat, is in second place. Renegade was the favorite, really, if you go by the odds. And Golden Tempo was 23-1 odds. And so not anywhere near a favorite. And the race was won in a most fascinating. We're going to put a couple clips up there in just a moment, but let me set the table for it. And they're just going to be under a minute, a clip of each one of these. And so here's the deal. There was, I forget the exact number of horses. I was going to tell them the exact number of horses, because they kept, there was 20 something. And then they had, at the last moment, they had these ones that kind of flaked out, and so they had to get rid of them. Mm-hmm. But there was, I got to tell you several things that are of importance. The number, again, the numbers are always important. So it's the 152nd running of the Kentucky Derby, meaning for the 152 years in a row it's run. Golden Tempo was number 19, his own number. Renegade was number one. The odds were 23-1 on Golden Tempo. I think it was like 5-1 on Renegade. And there's a whole story, if you've been following, people are talking about it everywhere because of the uniqueness of the race. This horse, Golden Tempo, ran last. Like, as they were showing the race, it was like so far back, and literally went from last to first. And the last quarter mile I checked into this, you won't have read this by any other sportscast or anything, because I did this research on my own, almost equaled Secretariat. Secretariat ran the greatest Kentucky Derby ever, the best horse that ever run. Its record for the Kentucky Derby still stands. But the last quarter mile, when they noted that Secretariat was still picking up steam, when it crossed the finish line, they've never seen that before. So Secretariat ran the last quarter mile, and this numbers aren't important, except to say that there were 25.20 seconds, and the last quarter mile for Golden Tempo was 25.77. So not even a half a second different. But what was different, Secretariat was running clearly on the inside. And had, when you run on the inside part of the track, you're running less track. Golden Temple had to go way outside. And so there is no doubt that it's the fastest quarter mile run ever by any horse. What it had to do was so phenomenal.
1: Incredible.
0: And so these are things we want to look at. We want to look at the fact that, I don't know if I have her name right, Cherie or Cherie, Cherie, the trainer of Golden Tempo, Cherie DeVaux, DeVaux, and I just didn't listen well to what the name is. Sorry if anybody's passing this on to Cherie DeVaux, I'm just going to go with that. Could be Cherie. She was. It was history because, and there's something spiritual that's being spoken into here as well. She was the first female trainer to ever have a horse win the Kentucky Derby. Only the second female. There was another female, maybe 2023. Arcangelo had also, and that was the Belmont, which is the other Triple Crown. It's only the second time ever, but as far as the big race, for the first time in history, a horse trained by a woman, which many thought was not recommendable or couldn't happen, she won. So she was celebrating, a lot of attention to her on that. And then we want to take note of Jose Ortiz, Joseph. Jose means Joseph Ortiz, and he was the jock, the winning jock, and it's the jockey. It's an incredible story. He beat out on Renegade. Irad is the name of his brother, Irad Ortiz, Irad. He's his older brother, and he was actually, it might show up in one of the clips we have. He was beating Golden Temple to the very end, and then Golden Temple pulled out. But it was two brothers going one and two, and so there's a message there as well. All these numbers and these names have relevance to us. And it's part of just an amazing prophetic word from heaven, where, like I said, people who are not even religious and spiritual, I'm watching memes and social media things like, is it like, what's going on? Is this planned? Is this set up? How in the world? Again, the obvious thing, Golden Tempo defeating Renegade. And for those who don't know, before we get to the clip, Golden Tempo, of course. The word tempo means rhythm, timing, or even music. And I don't think anybody who's been paying attention to the world at all in these days has trouble knowing that this connects to the messaging of President Trump speaking into the golden age, the best is yet to come. And he speaks of the golden age over and over and over. And he's even been excited about the ballroom that's got a whole gold component to it that's off the charts. And if you didn't know, Renegade was the Secret Service tag name for President Barack Obama when he was in. And Renegade means traitor or turncoat or disloyal. And so, what is not known, we'll get to that, and I'll go ahead and lay it out now. President Trump's Secret Service handle name is Mogul. Mogul. It makes sense. And what is a mogul? Well, it's a businessman extraordinaire, one who is dominating in the business world. And if that's not extremely true as well, but it was, of interest is that Obama, they tell them, said, your family all goes, you got to pick names that start with the letter R. So Michelle and the two, they all have their names were all. And so, but he chose the name Renegade, which is
1: So they, the
0: traitor.
1: presidents pick their own.
0: They're given options, like you have to pick it. So there.
1: Any word related to R, he could have picked.
0: Yes. Well, I don't know if, no, they gave him a
1: Some to
0: list
1: choose from,
0: because
1: okay.
0: they don't want one that's going to be hard to understand when they're
1: Got it.
0: hearing it. So
1: So
0: for
1: he
0: instance,
1: chose that one.
0: Kennedy's. John F. Kennedy, when he was in there, his was Lancer, and JFK Jr. was Lark. And so, and Lace was Jacqueline, his wife, Jackie. So they have to be LLL. So the R's had to do with the Obama. It's interesting. You look at everything that was to do with the renegade camp with the horse, big R in the middle of it. But to choose the name renegade, which is traitor, turncoat, disloyal, tells you something.
1: Look.
0: Not a good look. And so let's go ahead and put the clip. Oh, good. I'll be able to see that clip. The first clip, it's going to be where they're going to point out how the horse came from, how Golden Temple came from last. Go ahead and hit that thing.
1: Or Instagram.
2: He's already starting to move now down the backside. He was 5 or 6 behind the last.
0: All right, I think I can talk to. I don't know if I can talk to as well.
1: Yes.
0: Yeah, okay, good. So you see Golden Tempo, even at that stage, it's no longer, but it is, this is just the last seconds of the race. And again, the last quarter mile, it is just booking, and it can't find a path inside. It is all clogged up. So the thing you don't do is go all the way outside, because it means you really have to turn on the afterburners. And he is going, and the horse right beside him, again, is Renegade, and Renegade's ahead. And then you see what's happening there. Here they come down the stretch, the two brothers side by side. And number 19 is the horse that we're talking about, Golden Tempo. Renegade's right beside it. And then the horse 22 that comes in third is Selly. So there you have that incredible ending. And again, we're going to talk a couple more things.
3: We have this book written 100 years ago that may be a prophetic declaration of the future, that talks about Barron Trump, that talks about Don Fifth Avenue is mentioned specifically as the home. What's it called again?
4: Castle Trump.
3: Castle Trump. I mean, that seems so accurate to me, Trump Towers. I'm not saying that Trump is any sort of savior, but did God raise up this man for a specific time, like a Cyrus, for a specific time in history when America needs to change course? Let's tie this into the last days, because this is all about the last days. Is this the final president, do you think? Is this our last days president? Are we really in the last days? Talk about, just give me your view of how this ties together into the last days scenario.
4: Here's what my sense is. We had that big national day of repentance in September 2020 in the National Mall, and everybody thought Trump was going to get elected back then, but he didn't. So I thought, God probably wanted to humble President Trump, and he also wanted to show us just how evil and corrupt everything is. And so I think God's given us one last chance now. He's given us a chance to really turn back to him. We actually had a 40 Days to Save America campaign prior to the election, calling people to pray, fast, and repent, and turn back to God spontaneously, just like millions of people joined us. And when he got elected, we called for 77 days to take back America, igniting the final great awakening. So I think God, his heart for us, he loves us. He wants us to turn to him. He wants his revival to grow, these pockets of revival.
3: Amen.
4: And so I think that's what we're beginning to see.
3: And also Lou Engle gathered with a team, gathered 1 million women at the Capitol. I thought that was very significant. Summoned 1 million women, and women know how to pray.
4: Women, to a large degree, have led this whole
3: thing. Thank you, ladies, if you went.
4: Yeah, exactly. Thank God for the moms that are standing up for their kids and their grandkids and join this prayer, because prayer is the most powerful force in the universe.
3: What's ahead? Give me some specifics that you see in connection with the last days. America, Israel, the rest of the world. Give me your take.
4: Well, I mean, I think anything can happen now. God's given us an extension, another reprieve, but that doesn't mean we can go back to sleep and be complacent. Now's the time to be bold and courageous. Keep pushing back against this evil agenda. Perhaps we could see this great end times revival that millions have been praying for, but we could have war. I mean, the world's a very dangerous place now. We're watching all these prophecies come true. So I think he heard the prayers of the saints worldwide, tens of millions, perhaps hundreds of millions of people praying, but he's given us extra time. But time for what? To bring in the great harvest, bring as many people to the kingdom as possible.
3: Do you think that this will trigger an outpouring here in America or worldwide?
4: I think if we take this, I released a video called Open Letter to President Trump. I mean, asking him to call the nation to prayer and repentance, that the Nineveh moment that Billy Graham first saw, just like the king of Nineveh called the people to prayer and repentance. If he does this, I believe we will see a big revival take place. And Ben Carson got the video to him, some other people, so I'm hopeful that he'll do this.
3: You know, I have this compulsion right now to pray for President Trump because something changed when he when they attempted to kill him, when that bullet hit him and he came down. Something changed, that attempted assassination. It wasn't fully, it wasn't a full transformation, but he began to realize maybe God is preserving me for a reason.
5: Well, before you leave, be sure to hit that like and subscribe button. Also, we would love to hear how the Lord is moving and touching your heart right now. So be sure to comment below and then share this video with someone you feel needs it just as much as you did.
6: 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And we thank you so much for listening. We have a lot of plans for this new rest of this year and a new year coming. So pray for us and listen to us, and we appreciate it. Thank you very much. Amen and amen. Hallelujah.

0: 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Today, Keith Moore is teaching from the Word of God, a message from the series, Exceeding Growing Faith. 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And now, Brother Moore.
1: Watch out for sarcasm. It's disrespectful. Yeah, I guess they think they're all that. You should not talk like that. You're a believer. Amen. You should not talk like that. Amen. You either, if you can't show respect, just change the channel. Right? Don't talk about it. Don't focus on that. And especially when it comes to the things of God, have understand, you can be cutting up, acting silly or whatever, but when the holy things of God come up, we need to see a change in you. Amen. Right? You need to show some. I'm not talking about fear. I'm just talking about respect. Treat it like it's important, because it is. Treat it like it's life-changing, because it is. Like it's precious, because it is. And in so doing, you'll be exhibiting the same kind of great faith that caused Jesus to marvel. In Romans 10, 15, let's look at it again. How shall they preach except they be sent? You'd have never given an offering unless you valued something. And the reason you can part with money is because you value that more than you do the money. Is that right? How beautiful are the feet of them that preach the gospel of peace, bring glad tidings of good things. Does that sound like respect? You're saying, that's some beautiful feet that brought you to preach that good word to me. If somebody's getting upset because they think the preacher's shoes are too nice, what is that? Now don't misunderstand me. Preachers can be crooks. Just like any other profession. Lie and steal. Ain't nothing right about that. There's nothing okay about it. But one of the first houses Phyllis and I got there in Tulsa, we'd been believing for 15 years for a house. We went from a crummy little apartment in a bad part of town to a better apartment and on the third floor that you had to walk down to the basement to do your laundry and tote everything up three flights of stairs. And then we believed God to get into what most people would call an average apartment. But to us, it was a big step up. And then finally, we got a rent house. Had our own washer and dryer. Woo! Hallelujah! Hallelujah! And a garage! And our own washroom. Oh, praise the Lord. And then we were able to get a pretty good little house of our own. And for 10 years after that, we're believing for a certain kind of house, a vision house, nice house. And 10 years had gone by. We had sown seed. We're believing and expecting. And the Lord helped us to get it. It was miraculous. It was on an acre and a half of land in a very nice part of town. It covered, you know how a cul-de-sac will kind of make a curve. It curved around that whole side of the, it had a tennis court. It had a great giant pool. It had a 7-car garage. Marble floors. I mean, this place is okay. And we didn't know it was for sale. We drove by it and had a witness we should look at it. No sign or anything. Come to find out, it was in foreclosure. And the Lord dealt with us while we're out on a meeting, make them an offer of this. It was a crazy low offer. They came back within $10,000 of this crazy low offer, and God, through a number of other things, we needed money. We weren't able to just pay for it and get it at that point, but to get in it, we were sitting in the parking lot. You remember that? I know you do. And somebody called us. Was it the same day we're going to the bank? Oh, it was our offering. That's right. Excuse me. It was our offering from that meeting, and it was way more. It was a Wednesday night offering. And it was, you talk about a Wednesday night offering, man. It was more than enough to put us in that house. So we got in there. Now, we were traveling so much back then that somebody came and saw, visited the house 2 years after we moved in, and they said, did y'all just move in? Because the pictures weren't on the wall, boxes were still unpacked. Because we'd only been there a few days, and then, man, we're gone again. We're on the road. But I went to get my hair cut not long after we got that house, and the lady that was cutting my hair, she said, you know, Brother Keith, somebody came out here today and just made me mad. I said, what? She said, they talked about you and your house. And said they drove by your house and said it just made them sick. Made them sick. What in the world did you need a house? Now, of course, they don't know that we probably paid less for that than they paid for their house that was a third the size. They don't know that, and they don't care. If you don't even try to find out, it means you don't care. You just want to be mad. But I tried to calm her down. I say, oh, you know, just don't pay any attention to it. But what struck me about it, what's the thing? They are saying that's too good for those preachers, aren't they? That's too good for them. Now, what is honor? It's value. So what they're saying is that that house and stuff is way more valuable than us. And of course, if you lied and stole and got the house that way, that's dishonorable. That's being a crook, right? But if you got it the right way, if the Lord added it to you, He's honoring you. And then if somebody's going to despise what God did, you're despising God who honored it. The Bible said we're to count those that labor in the word and doctrine worthy of double honor. Double honor. That's not just so that the preachers can live good. If there's double honor, there's double faith. Oh, there's double faith. That's going to affect the revelation that flows. That's going to affect the healings that happen. It's going to affect the provision, everything. It's not about making a big deal out of people. It's certainly not about playing big shot. I know, you know, y'all know me a little bit, but you're looking at a fella that cares the least in the world about playing big shot of most anybody you've seen. I just despise it. I don't care about people seeing and knowing me. Mr. Why are you all over the TV and everything? To get the word out. To get the word out. To get the word out. I tell you, I'd rather do this than eat when I'm hungry. See somebody get an answer. See somebody get set free from some confusion and ignorance and darkness. See somebody find out their sins are all washed away. See somebody find out they're healed now. Oh, glory. Now that I care about. That I care about. And I'm convinced you can't spend too much money on that. Can you? You can't spend too much on doing the work of God and doing it at the highest level and doing it right. So some people think completely wrong about these things, like people in Jesus' hometown. And the Lord is unable, can't do mighty works in their midst because of it. People that should know better, people that grew up around it. And you got some rough, scarred guy. You got the Syrophoenician woman. Oh, dear me. They were known for their carnality and ungodliness. Show up and just believe God and blow everybody out of the water. Why? Show respect. Finish reading this with me, please. Verse 16, they have not all obeyed the gospel. For Isaiah said, Lord, who has believed our report? Phyllis and I saw the same thing when we were first married and we got our first tapes on faith and redemption and prosperity. We got so excited. We shared them with our friends and most of them were unimpressed. We were just ecstatic. And I remember I shared with some people and I saw them the next day. I said, well, what about it? They said, oh, I hadn't listened to it. I said, man, listen to that. This is going to change your life. So I'm a week later. Did you listen? Part of it. I don't go for all that, they say. And, you know, 20 years later, our lives are totally changed. We were at a different place we ever imagined we'd be. 20 years later, they were right where they were. It's not because we're so amazing. It's because by the grace of God, we chose to respect it instead of despise it. We kept feeding on it instead of going, I ain't got time for all that. Who has believed our report? Somebody say, I believe it, I believe it, I believe it. So then faith comes by hearing, and hearing by the word of God. What I want you to see is he's talking about respect. He's talking about the feet of them that bring the gospel. And notice the rest of it, verse 18. I say then, have they not heard? Yes, verily, their sound went into all the earth, their words unto the ends of the world. Has this word not been available to other people? It is available. It's all around. Verse 19. I say, did not Israel know? Moses said, I'll provoke you to jealousy by them that are no people, by a foolish nation, I'll anger you. But Isaiah is very bold, and he says, I was found of them that sought me not. He's talking about us. I was made manifest to them that asked not after me. He's talking about us. But to Israel, he says, all day long I stretched forth my hands unto what? A disobedient and a gainsaying is backtalking. Backtalking people. What's this got to do with faith? Verse 17, he told you how faith comes. It's in the middle of talking about respect and honoring the feet that brought the messenger or the people who just kept on being disobedient and backtalking. You cannot separate great faith from great honor. You prayed the prayer a few minutes ago. Everybody online prayed the prayer. I believe something tremendous is already working inside of us. I believe we're going to recognize things we haven't recognized before. We're going to see disrespect. Now, let me caution you. You're going to see it. You're going to notice it more than you have. It's not your job to correct everybody. It's your job to fix yourself. Don't go around correcting everybody about it. You correct you. Everybody hold your finger out like this. All right, now turn it around. This is what we're going to do. I'm serious. Don't you go out of here and abuse this holy word.
2: That's right.
1: And start trying to straighten everybody around. You'll just cause problems. No, right here, if you see something that you haven't been doing, but they're doing, you just need to make a note. I'm not going to do that. By the grace of God, I'm not going to do that. I'm not going to talk that way. Take it for yourself. Be the student. Be the disciple. The learner.
0: And that concludes today's message by Brother Keith Moore. If you would like a free copy of today's teaching from the series Exceeding Growing Faith, you may call More Life Ministries at 417-334-9233. That's 417-334-9233. Just mention that you heard this message on the radio. 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

0: We are glad you could join us today for the Concepts of Faith broadcast. 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
1: Now, see, let me remind you of what Jesus prayed over there, that they're not of this world, even as I'm not of this world. That's the way He saw us. That's the way God saw us. And I'll tell you, when God sees you that way, it's going to end up that way. He calls that thing. If you will remember there, He said, I have given them thy word, and they have kept thy word. All you have to do is go back and read a little bit, and you'll find out they hadn't kept His word. They didn't even receive His word. It went in, as someone said, in one ear and out the other. I mean, Jesus tells him he's got to go to the cross and die, and he's got to do all these things, and Peter rebukes him. And he just got through telling Jesus, thou art the Christ, the Son of the living God. And he said, flesh and blood hadn't revealed that to you, but it came from divine authority from heaven. And then the next thing you know, here's Peter rebuking Jesus for saying he's going to fulfill the word of God. And Jesus turned around and said, get thee behind me, Satan. But Jesus in his prayer said, they have kept your word. I don't care how much you go against what God says, if you get in his word and stay with it, He is seeing you walking in that word. When you're not walking it, God sees you walking in it. Now, concerning this scripture here in 2 Corinthians, the 6th chapter, where Paul said, you're the temple of the living God. God said, I will dwell in them, walk in them. I will be their God, and they'll be my people. That's found in Leviticus, the 26th chapter, in verse 12. There's some real strong things there about falling after God and how He had blessed and prospered people. We'll not go into that. But I do want to mention it here. Then let's go to Ephesians, the 1st chapter. Paul's revelation and Paul's prayers reveal to us some of the most important things concerning the mystery of Christ. Here in Ephesians chapter 1, we'll begin with verse 16. Paul says, I cease not to give thanks for you, mentioning you in my prayers, that the God of our Lord Jesus Christ, the Father of glory, may give unto you the spirit of wisdom and revelation in the knowledge of Him, the eyes of your understanding being enlightened, that you may know what is the hope of His calling, what is the riches of the glory of His inheritance in the saints. God calls the saints His inheritance. And what is the exceeding greatness of His power to usward who believe, according to the working of His mighty power. See, now how can we be in heaven and be here? How can we be, like Jesus said, born again? Because of what Jesus did. We believe according to the working of His mighty power, which He wrought in Christ when He raised Him from the dead and set Him at His own right hand in heavenly places, far above principality and power and might and dominion and every name that is named, not only in this world, but also in that which is to come. Now, I want to stop there just a little bit. Look at this. If we believe according to the working of His mighty power, which He wrought in Christ when He raised Him from the dead and set Him at His own right hand in heavenly places, and we're in Christ, that being true, when He raised Him up and set Him there, we are seated there with Him. Now, that's heavenly things. See, like He was telling Nicodemus. He told Nicodemus, no one's ascended to heaven but the Son of Man that came down from heaven, which is in heaven. And he said, if I tell you earthly things, you can't believe it. How are you going to understand these heavenly things, I tell you? Then he started talking about being one with them, I and them and thou and me. So He hath put all things under His feet, gave Him to be head over all things to the church, which is His body, the fullness of Him that filleth all in all. The body of Christ is the fullness of the Godhead, filled with the fullness of God to fulfill what God's plan was for man. Now, come right into the 2nd chapter. And you hath He quickened who were dead in trespasses and sins, where in time past walked according to the course of this world, according to the prince of the power of the air, the spirit that now worketh in the children of disobedience, among whom we had our conversation, our way of life in times past, and the lust of the flesh, fulfilling the desires of the flesh and of the mind, and were by nature children of wrath, even as others. But God, who is rich in mercy, for His great love wherewith He loved us, even when we were dead in sins, hath quickened us together with Christ. That's just almost more than you can comprehend. Before we were ever saved, actually, when the world was in sin, God quickened them and us together with Christ. Put our sins upon Him. Quickened us together, made us alive together with Christ. Now, what's He talking about? He's talking about that the whole world was crucified when Christ was crucified, as far as God was concerned, and it took care of all the sins of the whole world. Does that mean the sinner will go to heaven? No, he must be born again. He's a child of the devil. Now, you know, that sounds bad, but you know, you're either a child of God or a child of the devil. There's a lot of good moral people that are not serving God. But, you see, Jesus said you must be born again. But here He says, even when we were dead in sins, hath quickened us together with Christ, by grace you're saved. In other words, as far as God's concerned, He saved the whole world. He wouldn't have to do one more thing, the whole world would be saved. He won't have to suffer one more thing, not one more sacrifice have to be offered. That doesn't mean that the world will go to heaven. They have to receive Jesus. Receive the divine favor that He's offered them. Has raised us up together, made us sit together in heavenly places in Christ Jesus. Now, did He or did He not raise us up together with Christ? Yes, He did. You can read. We could spend weeks studying the revelation of Paul concerning that in the book of Romans. He raised us up together, made us sit together in heavenly places in Christ Jesus, that in the ages to come He might show the exceeding riches of His grace and His kindness toward us through Jesus Christ. Like someone said, God's going to put on a show. He's going to show us His exceeding riches and His grace. And I believe He's doing that right now. Because you read in Paul's revelation there in Romans 5:17, where he said, they that receive the abundance of grace and the gift of righteousness shall reign in life by one Jesus Christ. Showing us the riches of His life by one Jesus Christ. But He's raised us up together, made us sit together in heavenly places. In Christ Jesus, that in the ages to come He might show exceeding riches of His grace and kindness toward us through Jesus Christ. For by grace are you saved through faith. That not of yourselves, it's the gift of God. It's the grace that's the gift of God. The faith comes from the Word of God. You receive the Word, and you have the faith to receive Jesus Christ as Lord. Now, come on down. We'll read a little further here for the sake of time. We'll skip a few scriptures. Verse 13, but now in Christ Jesus, you were sometimes were far off, made nigh by the blood of Christ, for He is our peace, and has made both one, broken down the middle wall of partition between us, has abolished in His flesh the enmity, even the law of commandments contained in ordinances, for to make in Himself twain one new man, so making peace. Now what He's talking about here is the wall of partition. There was a 6-foot wall built between the court of the Gentiles and the Jews. And God tore down the wall of partition between and made them all one, that He might reconcile both unto God in one body by the cross, having slain the enmity thereby, and came and preached peace to you which were afar off and to them that were nigh. For through Him we both have access by one Spirit unto the Father. Now therefore, ye are no more strangers and foreigners, but fellow citizens with the saints and the household of God. Isn't that good news to know that we're fellow citizens with the saints? We're citizens of heaven. And are built upon the foundation of the apostles and prophets, Jesus Christ Himself being the chief cornerstone, in whom all the building fitly framed together groweth into a holy temple in the Lord, in whom we also are builded together for a habitation of God through the Spirit. For a habitation of God through the Spirit. So you can see where He's going with that. Then go over to Ephesians, the 3rd chapter, and verse 14, and Paul is praying. For this cause I bow my knee to the Father of the Lord Jesus Christ, of whom the whole family in heaven and earth is named. Now notice, he says the whole family in heaven and earth. There's not one family here on earth and another family of God in heaven. He sees us all as one family. He sees us there with them. The family in heaven and earth. We're in the family of God. that he might grant you according to the riches of his glory to be strengthened with all might by his Spirit in the inner man, that Christ may dwell in your hearts by faith, that ye being rooted and grounded in love may be able to comprehend with all saints what is the breadth and length and depth and height, and to know the love of Christ which passeth knowledge, and that ye might be filled with all the fullness of God. That's what his intent is, that you be filled with the fullness of God. God will live in you, he'll walk in you, and he'll talk in you. Now unto him that is able to do exceedingly abundantly above all that we ask or think, according to the power that worketh in us, unto him be glory in the church of Christ Jesus throughout all ages, world without end. Hallelujah. My feet won't hardly stand still. Glory to God. Now, let me very hurriedly give you also something that Paul said in another place. He said, our conversation is in heaven. Now, that's a little blind to us. He said, our conversation is in heaven. You know what the word conversation in the Greek is? Comes from? It means citizenship. Our citizenship is in heaven. See, the whole family of God in heaven and earth. Our citizenship is in heaven. We're citizens of another world. Our life support, we draw our life support from another world. We're citizens of heaven while we're living here. Just like Jesus said, they're no more in this world, even as I'm not of this world. Can you say amen?
2: Amen.
1: 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We are truly a citizen of another world. 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
1: This book will help you get a clear understanding of faith and how it works. The Bible says that faith is the substance of things hoped for. It's the evidence of what you can't see. In this book, we talk about the invisible things of God and how to understand the invisible things of God. Many people say, well, you know, this spiritual stuff is just kind of Greek to me. But really, it's not that hard. The problem has been that we've totally separated the natural from the spiritual. And when you do that, you're not going to be able to understand the spiritual, because the natural things reveal the spiritual aspect of the kingdom here upon the earth. So if you can get a handle on that, you can understand how to operate in the spirit realm and in the kingdom of God, and it'll produce for you. Words created all things, and God's word is the seed. God's provision is through faith. It used to be by the works of the law, but that's not anymore. That's been done away with. It's through the righteousness, which is of faith. We have one chapter called Beyond Faith. We need to go beyond faith into some things that, you know, we ought to get to where we don't give because of our faith, but we give because we know. Not because I just believe God will do something. I do it because I know God will do it. I don't have to use my faith on it. I know what God will do now. Well, that's book offer number
3: 7518.
1: It's called The Substance of Things.
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5: When my wife of 28 years died suddenly, I didn't know how to move forward. I'd known a great deal of loss and change in my life, and while change had been challenging, at times it had also been restorative. I discovered that when I'd moved my young family from Texas to Colorado in pursuit of a better job. So when God called me to Portland in the wake of my wife's death, I wondered if there might be some healing for me in the journey. I began a season of total reliance on God. I slept on the floor of a church while I ministered to the homeless in Portland. I learned that one way to empathize with people's struggles is to go through them yourself. Soon I found my way to a small church in Washington State, where God had even more challenges for me in my first official role as a teaching pastor. But something about a traditional pastor's job wasn't a fit for me. I longed to be out on the streets again, ministering to the lost, as I had back in Texas. I felt God prompting me to give seminary a try, and that's where I met the woman who would become my second wife, Anna. I couldn't believe God would make room in my heart for a second chance on love. Anna shared my enthusiasm for street ministry and introduced me to her passion for foreign missions. Before long, we were serving together in Somalia, Tajikistan, Uzbekistan, and beyond. We faced a great deal of danger, but God worked through us to reach people all across the world. I'm Ronnie. If the Son, therefore, shall make you free, ye shall be free indeed.
4: If you would like to be free from the weight of sin by receiving Jesus Christ as Lord and Savior, or maybe you have questions about it, call 1-888-NEED-HIM right now. 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
2: Chapter 19. Better is the poor that walketh in his integrity than he that is perverse in his lips and is a fool. Also, that the soul be without knowledge, it is not good, and he that hasteth with his feet sinneth. The foolishness of man perverteth his way, and his heart fretteth against the Lord. Wealth maketh many friends, but the poor is separated from his neighbor. A false witness shall not be unpunished, and he that speaketh lies shall not escape. Many will entreat the favor of the prince, and every man is a friend to him that giveth gifts. All the brethren of the poor do hate him. How much more do his friends go far from him? He pursueth them with words, yet they are wanting to him. He that getteth wisdom loveth his own soul. He that keepeth understanding shall find good. A false witness shall not be unpunished, and he that speaketh lies shall perish. Delight is not seemly for a fool, much less for a servant to have rule over princes. The discretion of a man deferreth his anger, and it is his glory to pass over a transgression. The king's wrath is as the roaring of a lion, but his favor is as dew upon the grass. A foolish son is the calamity of his father, and the contentions of a wife are a continual dropping. House and riches are the inheritance of fathers, and a prudent wife is from the Lord. Slothfulness casteth into a deep sleep, and an idle soul shall suffer hunger. He that keepeth the commandment keepeth his own soul, but he that despiseth his ways shall die. He that hath pity upon the poor lendeth unto the Lord, and that which he hath given will he pay him again. Chasten thy son while there is hope, and let not thy soul spare for his crying. A man of great wrath shall suffer punishment, for if thou deliver him, yet thou must do it again. Hear counsel, and receive instruction, that thou mayest be wise in thy latter end. There are many devices in a man's heart, nevertheless, the counsel of the Lord, that shall stand. The desire of a man is his kindness, and a poor man is better than a liar. The fear of the Lord tendeth to life, and he that hath it shall abide satisfied, he shall not be visited with evil. A slothful man hideth his hand in his bosom, and will not so much as bring it to his mouth again. Smite a scorner, and the simple will beware, and reprove one that hath understanding, and he will understand knowledge. He that wasteth his father, and chaseth away his mother, is a son that causeth shame, and bringeth reproach. Cease, my son, to hear the instruction that causeth to err from the words of knowledge. An ungodly witness scorneth judgment, and the mouth of the wicked devoureth iniquity. Judgments are prepared for scorners, and stripes for the backs of fools.
6: Chapter 20.
2: And David fled from Naioth in Ramah, and came and said before Jonathan, What have I done, and what is mine iniquity, and what is my sin before thy father, that he seeketh my life? And he said unto him, God forbid, thou shalt not die. Behold, my father will do nothing either great or small, but that he will show it me. And why should my father hide this thing from me? It is not so. And David sware moreover, and said, Thy father certainly knoweth that I have found grace in thine eyes. And he saith, Let not Jonathan know this, lest he be grieved. But truly, as the Lord liveth, and as thy soul liveth, there is but a step between me and death. Then said Jonathan unto David, Whatsoever thy soul desireth, I will even do it for thee. And David said unto Jonathan, Behold, tomorrow is the new moon, and I should not fail to sit with the king at meat. But let me go, that I may hide myself in the field unto the third day at even. If thy father at all miss me, then say, David earnestly asked leave of me that he might run to Bethlehem his city, for there is a yearly sacrifice there for all the family. If he say thus, It is well, thy servant shall have peace. But if he be very wroth, then be sure that evil is determined by him. Therefore thou shalt deal kindly with thy servant, for thou hast brought thy servant into a covenant of the Lord with thee. Notwithstanding, if there be in me iniquity, slay me thyself. For why shouldest thou bring me to thy father? And Jonathan said, Far be it from thee. For if I knew certainly that evil were determined by my father to come upon thee, then would not I tell it thee? Then said David to Jonathan, Who shall tell me? Or what if thy father answer thee roughly? And Jonathan said unto David, Come, and let us go out into the field. And they went out, both of them, into the field. And Jonathan said unto David, O Lord God of Israel, when I have sounded my father about tomorrow any time, or the third day, and behold, if there be good toward David, and I then send not unto thee, and show it thee, the Lord do so and much more to Jonathan. But if it please my father to do thee evil, then I will show it thee, and send thee away, that thou mayest go in peace. And the Lord be with thee, as he hath been with my father. And thou shalt not only, while yet I live, show me the kindness of the Lord, that I die not, but also thou shalt not cut off thy kindness from my house forever. But if it please my father to do thee evil, then I will show it thee, and send thee away, that thou mayest go in peace. And the Lord be with thee, as he hath been with my father. And thou shalt not only, while yet I live, show me the kindness of the Lord, that I die not, but also thou shalt not cut off thy kindness from my house forever. No, not when the Lord hath cut off the enemies of David, every one from the face of the earth.
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A very pleasant good evening to you, and welcome to this comfort corner of peace and quietness that we call Night Sounds. I'm Bill Pierce, and it wouldn't surprise me that you've had enough of the sounds of the day, especially those that distract you and sort of drive you crazy. Night Sounds comes on the air late at night in most areas, and it occurs to me that now and then we'll make what we call a spot promotional announcement for radio stations to invite them

to listen to the program Night Sounds, especially if this particular format appears for the first time on a given radio station. Or if it's been on for a while, to invite new listeners who perhaps haven't joined us before to come along.

Is there anything we can do when outside sounds and inner conflict build to that breaking point? Is there a way through all of this? Hello, this is Bill Pierce, and I warmly invite you to a late evening experience called Night Sounds. Through the years, countless numbers of hurting, searching people of all ages have discovered Night Sounds to be unique in its Christ-centered, one-on-one personal sharing and inspiration. Quality music surrounds this very personal, quietly motivating half hour of mutual respect and spiritual, emotional reaffirmation. I'd be especially honored if you join me tonight on this station for Night Sounds. And we'll just continue this, not live tonight, but I jumped right from a promotional spot announcement to our time together right now. That gives you just a little bit of a contrast between the sounds that can pollute us with which we began that announcement. It was quite a shocker. And then getting into the format at hand. I've decided to title our time together with a phrase you've heard many times, no doubt. Noise pollution. And how much of it we've endured today. Some time ago, late at night, well, it must have been around 3 or 4 o'clock in the morning, I couldn't sleep, so I decided to tune in to whatever I could find on the radio very softly beside me. Switching around, I heard such distracting, absolutely violent sounds. And I thought, how could anyone endure this, especially late at night? So tonight in our program, Noise Pollution, hopefully, prayerfully, I've chosen music that will be the antithesis of what we might call strident, unpleasant, offensive, abrasive, obnoxious noise. Our intent, our resolve, and certainly our design on this program is just the opposite. In fact, I've dug into the archives here and retrieved an old recording that we must have produced many, many years ago with the 16 Singing Men. There may be a few scratches on it. Listen closely to the words of blessed quietness.

a vintage recording of the 16 Singing Men, directed by Dick Anthony, and the song Blessed Quietness, Quietness in My Soul, were the last few words of that song. And in tonight's program, we want to remember and concentrate on the scriptural words, In quietness and confidence shall be your strength. Be still and know that I am God. Be still.

And that's a promise. Be still, and I'll meet you there. Evie Carlson, in these past few moments of song, in our program, Noise Pollution. As I mentioned a moment ago, a phrase which we've heard and probably are hearing more and more as we're besieged with sounds, noise, an attack not only on the eardrums, but the inner person. The desert fathers of century ago, I understand, knew the importance of a silent environment for the cultivation of the spirit when they called out to one another, silence, solitude, and inner peace. I don't think there are many of us who can fully appreciate what might be called a terrible conspiracy of noise there is about us. Noise, sounds that deny us the silence and solitude and peace that we desperately need for this cultivation of another phrase we might call our inner garden. It wouldn't be hard to believe that the archenemy of God has conspired to surround us at every conceivable point in our lives with the interfering noises of civilization, that when not controlled or unmuffled, usually drown out the voice of God. In his book, Ordering Your Private World, Dr. Gordon MacDonald said, "He who walks with God will tell you plainly that God does not ordinarily shout to make himself heard. As Elijah discovered, God tends to whisper in the garden." Dr. MacDonald further said, "Recently I visited a missionary center in Latin America where workmen were constructing a sound studio for a radio station. They were taking careful measurements to soundproof the rooms so that no noise from the city streets could mar the broadcasts and recordings that would emanate from that place." As I think historically of the program you're hearing right now, Night Sounds, I have yet to experience the luxury of a truly soundproof studio. Even in this environment, within this workplace, right at this moment, I can sense sounds from the outside that perhaps you can't hear. In the studio prior to this one, we happened to be on the corner of a busy street in a large city, and I had to speak when I heard the noise of trucks moving out from a stoplight, motorcycles, vehicles with defective muffler systems. Prior to that one, I lived near enough to O'Hare International Airport, the busiest in the world, where I had to work around jet noises. And as I look back at all the other studios I've been in prior to Night Sounds and various radio stations, I can't recall one that was truly soundproof. We must learn to soundproof our hearts and minds against the intruding noises of the public world in order to hear what God has to say. Mother Teresa of Calcutta wrote, "We need to find God, and he cannot be found in noise and restlessness. God is the friend of silence." Observe how nature, trees, flowers, grass, grow in silence. See the stars, the moon, the sun, how they move in silence. The more we receive in silent prayer, the more we can give in our active lives. We need
silence, to be able to touch souls. The essential thing is not what we say, but what God says to us and through us. Come from within. Words which do not give the light of Christ increase the darkness. These words from Mother Teresa. So tonight I think you can agree, most of you anyway, especially those who live near busy centers, that our worlds are filled with the noise of endless music. Chatter, busy schedules, machinery. In many homes, there's a stereo in almost every room, in every car, in each office, in the elevator. We're offered music over the telephone in many instances until the one called comes to answer. So with the intrusion of so much sound, when and where can we withdraw and monitor the still, small voice of God, which was sung about a few moments ago? And it just seems that we're so accustomed to noise that we grow restless without it. Worshippers in a congregation find it difficult to sit in quietness for more than a minute or two. We think something's gone wrong, someone's forgotten his part. Most of us would find it difficult to go even an hour without saying anything or hearing a word from someone. Not too long ago, I had the opportunity to go to about mid-center of a large forest preserve area, and I stopped to hear the sounds of the environment. What a beautiful, almost awesome and deafening stillness there was when perhaps the sound of an insect flying by, or a distant bird, or the wind in the trees were the only things you heard. Then, wouldn't you know it, I heard in the distance the sound of a motorcycle, then an airplane, and all of a sudden, back to reality. This struggle can be the same in the experience of solitude. Not only are we often bothered by silence, but few of us are comfortable with times of aloneness. But there must be certain times somewhere of rhythmic withdrawal. Those moments when we break from routines, from other relationships, from the demands of the outer world to meet him in the garden. It can't be done in large meetings and spectacular celebrations. Thomas Merton, a student of those strange mystics of the early Christian centuries, who sometimes pursued solitude to an extreme, but what he says about them is instructive to us tonight. Why did they seek solitude? Well, according to the record of Thomas Merton, they knew that they were helpless to do any good for others as long as they floundered about in the wreckage of humanity. But once they got a foothold on solid ground, things were different. Then they had not only the power, but even the obligation to pull the whole world to safety after them. I guess what we're not looking for is a monastic existence where we would escape into a quiet corner and pull our clothing around us and face the darkness in dead silence. There are those who need to be involved with the world system. We need to have touch with other humans. Our evangelistic fervor is fueled by the necessity of interacting with others to give the gospel of Christ. Right now, I'm breaking the silence that may be around you. But I hope I'm doing it
in an instructive, therapeutic manner. I trust and pray that our music might be complementary and consonant with what we're saying. Yes, we have to go to work. We've got to be involved with our families and our automobiles and get out of the highway and be in perhaps unchosen by us, unlovely places where the noises and sounds we hear are not invited, are not appreciated, but they're part of the world of reality in which we move. We cannot hide our heads in the sand, but we do need to, in the midst of it all, come away and listen and be still. Some years ago, I recorded a song on the trombone with the singers. We need sound waves to produce a song like this. But let's listen in the quietness of our hearts to the words and the surrounding complement of sound waves. In this quiet moment, may we hear the voice of our God and listen to His love and compassion.

In this quiet moment, Jesus, speak to me. Trombone Solo and the Singers Unlimited, and our program Night Sounds, and our subtitle Noise Pollution. And I recognize the fact that that quiet corner is inaccessible and almost impossible to locate for so many of you tonight. But maybe we have to construct something, someplace, sometime in our lives to plan it out so that we can come apart. Somebody said if you don't come apart to relax and listen and meditate, you will come apart emotionally, perhaps physically. I found that in the mornings are the best time, but you might find another time that will be best for you. Concentrating even when there is silence is difficult, so we have to work into it. I know before I begin the program Night Sounds, often I'll sit quietly for a few moments just to think. What am I going to say? What's this all about? What's happening here? Perhaps you need a few moments of silence within your heart, within your soul and spirit. I think it might be time for me to back off for a moment and allow the music to quietly penetrate our hearts. We can't have dead silence here or we'd go off the air. The automation systems on many radio stations would bring in substitute emergency music. So better right now that we hear Kurt Kaiser playing Ralph Carmichael's beautiful song, A Quiet Place.

O Lord, we pray that you will forgive our excessive verbiage, our constant moving around, the sounds that we make as we activate in our daily lives. Heavenly Father, I just pray for the quietness and peace and confidence that can be interjected into our souls and spirits and hearts and minds by the Spirit of God. That the quietness and confidence that is spoken of in your word might become a part of our beings. That even within the clamor of the world system about us, we might exude a quiet confidence of your spirit. Thank you for silence. May we discover it once again. From within, in the name of Jesus, who makes it all possible, amen. Thank you for joining me in these moments tonight of what I trust and pray were quietness of heart. If we can be of any further service to you through the other ministries of Night Sounds, please write our mailing address, Night Sounds, Wheaton, Illinois, 60189. May the quietness and confidence of our Lord be yours until we meet again, hither or yonder. A good day to you tomorrow, and a peaceful one.

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2: Yes.
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2: Awesome. We always like to remind folks, you know, when it's multiple parts, you got to get listen to the first part.
3: Yeah.
2: Now, do you remember what the first part was about?
3: It is about sadness, sorrow, trouble, and how we deal with it. And so Truett laid out five or six different methods that we tend to deal with the feeling of despair. Now, there's also the outlet of despair, but when things are really hard and you are sorrowful and grieved of heart, what do we do?
2: He also talks about how sometimes we turn to stoicism, steeling our hearts against any kind of feeling whatsoever.
3: Yeah.
2: The phrase was to be sublimely indifferent. We also will turn to something kind of related called Epicureanism, which is the idea of plunging oneself into pleasure in order to kind of cure our troubled heart.
3: Insert word entertainment.
2: Right. And then the final point that he made is, as far as an option that we all like to pursue, was denial. Just ignore the trouble. Let's pretend it isn't even there, and then maybe it'll go away. Of course, we know that none of these options work, and he's just about to dive into the true cure. So let's listen in to George Truett and his part two of his sermon, The Cure for a Troubled Heart.
4: Have you a troubled heart? Is there in your life one experience and another, every thought of which brings a stab to your heart or the deathly pallor to your cheeks? Have you a troubled heart? No matter what the occasion, there is one source to get it healed, and that source is Jesus. He is the one mediator between God and us. He is the day's man unto whom we may come and unto whom we may confide our all without any hesitation or reserve. Christ is the cure for a troubled heart. Now, my fellow men, why should you and I thus stake our all on Christ? If you ask me if I have, I answer you modestly, I have staked my all on Christ. Living and dying and in God's vast beyond forever, God help me, I can do no other. I have staked my all on Christ. Now, why? Why should we stake our all on Christ? He tells us, I am the way, the truth, and the life. No man cometh unto the Father but by me. Why should we come to the Father by Christ? Why should we accept Christ as our daysman, our umpire, our arbitrator, our mediator? Why should we take Christ as our physician, our leader, to be our friend supreme and stake our all upon him? First, because Christ in his own personality is entirely worthy. Christ has vindicated his claims to our absolute confidence. Christ in himself attests his own worthiness to our absolute confidence. Can you find any fault in anything which Jesus ever said? Pray tell me what it is. Did there ever fall from his lips any word that you can gainsay and condemn? You can condemn the sayings of any other from whose lips words have ever fallen. Can you gainsay any word that ever fell from those gracious lips? Can you gainsay any work that Jesus ever did? Did he do anything when he was here in the flesh? And in these 19 centuries since he went back to his Father, has he done anything for the world that you can gainsay and complain of and condemn? Is there anything in the person of Jesus, in the character of Jesus, in the life of Jesus that you can gainsay and condemn and set aside? Jesus in his own personality is the attestation, the authorization, the corroboration, the demonstration of his claim to human trust and human confidence without any hesitation or reserve. Christ in his own personality authenticates his absolute right to human trust without any reserve from every human life. And more, if Jesus shall go away, and we shall set aside his counsel and teaching, we are left bewildered, utterly, and broken in the world in which we live. What that sun is to the vast physical world this midday hour, lighting up the world's darkness everywhere, Jesus is that and more in our world of morals, in the needy world of humanity. When he says for himself, I am the light of the world, he makes no pretentious and vainglorious claim. Jesus is the light of the world. Will you take the world's big questions and answer them? You are utterly bewildered and in the darkness if you take Jesus away and if you fail to take his answer. Take the three questions that this hour most baffle and perplex poor humanity. And Jesus gives the only satisfying answer for each of them and all three of them. There is the question of sin and the question of sorrow and the question of death. If you take Jesus Christ away and disregard him, you are left utterly bewildered and baffled and broken in the presence of those blinding and burdensome mysteries, sin, sorrow, and death. What will you do about sin if Jesus be disregarded and taken away? What will you do about sin? Oh, my fellow men, the one tragedy in all the world this hour is the tragedy of sin. The one unbearable yoke that is on humanity everywhere is the yoke of sin. The most terrible and obtruding fact this Saturday morning in all the world is the fact of sin. Now, what will you and I do with the fact of sin if Jesus be disregarded and taken away? No man within himself has moral resources sufficient to meet life like it ought to be met, to live life like it ought to be lived, and to die at last like one ought to die, and make personal answer to God as each must make such answer in the afterworld. No man has moral resources within himself sufficient to overcome and be the master of sin. Jesus comes in, the great physician, saying, I did not come to call the righteous, but sinners to repentance. If you will commit yourself to me, I will make you a new man. Jesus alone can save us from sin. Speaking a while ago in one of our larger American cities, one day friends brought to the service where I was speaking at midday to the busy citizens an ex-registrar of one of America's largest universities. He had gone into the depths of poverty and failure and shame because of drink. Oh, how I pitied him and how my heart yearned after him. You do not throw stones at such men, do you? That is not the way to win them. That is not the way to win anybody. Oh, go down to them and with a brother's hand and a brother's heart and a brother's pity, and a brother's patience, and a brother's reinforcement, seek to win them, not by driving, but by the winning constraints of love. So they brought this man to the service, and when the service was done, they tarried behind in a little room, and I was introduced to him, and I could see in a moment how wretchedly he had fallen. And though he was terribly shattered by the down-dragging power of drink, I could see yet the traces of the strong man that he had been, and glimpses of the wonderful man that he could be. There we sat, conversing, and he said to me, Sir, I seem done for. I seem to have lost the battle. I seem unable to extricate myself from the dominant passion of drink in my life. Does it surprise you to hear that he was the son of the Chief Justice of one of our highest courts in one of our American states? Superb had been his opportunities. Quite honorable was his record in the university from which he had been graduated. But now he had fallen to the depths. I will tell you what I told him at last. I told him the story that Henry Drummond tells, who won the same sort of man once, from the depths to the heights to Christ Jesus. Drummond was resting in a quiet home in the hills of Scotland after an extended meeting that he had been holding in one of the Scottish universities. When he had been some 3 or 4 days in the quiet of that home in the hills, he said to his host and hostess, "I must go now and get the next train for my next engagement." They said, "We are not going with you to the station, a journey of 3 or 4 miles from the house. We are going to let you go alone with our driver. Drink has brought our driver to the depths. He is an unusual scholar," they told Mr. Drummond. "He is a rare gentleman," they told Mr. Drummond, "and we are going to leave him with you. He's in the clutches of helplessness because of drink, so he tells us. He is in the grip of despair about himself, so he will avow to you. Maybe you can help him, and so we will leave you with him." Drummond climbed out of the carriage, up on the seat with the driver, just like he should have done, and then, in his own winsome, gentle, gracious way, Drummond made his way to that defeated fellow's conscience and heart. Presently, that driver was confessing his weakness and failure and lapse and sin and downfall and defeat. And when Drummond had heard it, all Drummond said to him was this: "What if I, who drive beside you, were the finest horseman that ever drove a team of horses? What if I could control the wildest span of horses that ever pulled a carriage, no matter how strong, no matter how restive? What if these horses driven by you were such a span, and they rushed around this mountain road, and you could not restrain them, you could not control them, you were helpless, and I said to you, 'Man, give me the reins, and I will control them'? What would you do?" The man saw the point in one moment, and turning to his newfound friend, he said, "Oh, Mr. Drummond, is that what Jesus Christ proposes to do for a man defeated and down? Does he just wish me to give him the reins to my life?" "That is it," said Drummond. "Let Christ have the reins. Though your sins be as scarlet, he will make them as white as snow. Though your heart and its weakness will be poured out like water, he will fortify you with a power which is above men. And you will go your way clad with a strength which is superhuman." From that hour, that defeated fellow walked in the conscious strength of his Savior, and a little later was at the head of one of the chief places of trust and usefulness in all fair Scotland's borders. Christ was his deliverer from sin. "Thou shalt call his name Jesus, for he shall save his people from their sins." If you are without Jesus, you are left baffled and helpless in the presence of sorrow. You can hear the undertone of sorrow everywhere. You can feel and see the awful rain of sorrow on every side. The other day, one of our young carpenters in my city had me go with him to Oakland, where we put away our dead. He had lived just a little while with his beautiful wife, and they had recently brought to completion a lovely little home, and prospects like some rosy morning gleamed before them, because they were well and industrious, and their hearts were filled with love and hope. In one brief night, she sickened and died. He said to me as we turned away from the freshly made mound, "Oh, man, I had just got ready to live, and all this has come." What was I to say to him? What would you have said to him? What should I say to you if that were your position this morning, and I stood beside you as your friend? There is one who can turn the very shadow of death into mourning. There is one who can take life's tears and attune them to the sweetest music and his name is Jesus. At another time, there in the big hospital, a dear mother died, and I was with the husband and several children. Oh, the grief was heartbreaking. It seems always to be so when a mother dies. And then that little oldest one, 12 years old, mothered all the rest and went to her utterly broken-hearted father and put her arms around him and said, "Papa, I will help you. Papa, we must do better than this. Papa, you and I love Jesus. Papa, I will help you take care of these children." The family was taken home, and the next morning we got ready for the funeral, and that little 12-year-old girl, the most motherly child for her years I ever saw, mothered all those five little ones through it all. Then we went to Oakland, and the funeral service was had, and the kindly men came to let down the body gently into the grave, and I felt somebody pulling at my coat. I looked, and there was the little motherless 12-year-old girl. And she said to me with an agony that would break your heart, "Oh, Mr. Truitt, if Jesus loves us, how could he have allowed this?" What could I say? I said, "Little woman, I cannot explain it. But let me tell you, my child, someday, when you get to the Father's house above and you shall sit down by Jesus, he will explain it all to you, and when he explains it, you will know it is all for the best. For he tells you, 'What I do thou knowest not now, but thou shalt know hereafter.'" You take Jesus away, and we are helpless to comfort or be comforted in the day of broken hearts. There is one more mystery to baffle you, and it is the chiefest mystery of all. What shall you and I do when we walk down into the valley of the shadow of death if Christ be taken away? Caesar stood up in the Roman Senate and said, "If there be anything beyond death, I do not know. If there be anything beyond the grave, I cannot tell." Jesus went down into the grave and explored its every chamber. And then on the third day, he came back from the grave with the keys of death and the world invisible swinging at his girdle. And he says to you and to me, "You cleave to me and you need not be afraid of death and what death can do to you." The other day I saw a man, not a believer in Christ, bid his little curly-haired girl of 6 years goodbye. And as he kissed her little face and fingered the curls about her ears for a moment, he turned away with seemingly utter desperation, saying, "Goodbye, little Todd, forever." And then, in a moment more, came the frail little mother, and she stroked the forehead and kissed the little girl's face again and again, and blessed God for the little girl, even though for only a few years. Life was richer and sweeter and better every way because of that child, she kept gratefully declaring. Then she kissed her and said, "Goodbye for just a little while, little Tot. Mother will see you right soon and be with you beyond the sunset and the night." She could say it because of Jesus. Men and women, Christ is the light of the world. Let us follow him. Oh, let us follow him. Let us follow today and forever. Let us sing with the poet. "So I go on not knowing. I would not know if I might. I would rather walk with Christ in the dark than to walk alone in the light. I would rather walk with him by faith than to walk by myself with sight." Settle it now as we pray that Christ shall be your light, your Savior and Master, from this hour until death and beyond forever. Amen.
2: That was George Truitt, portrayed by Gary Bruschetto. sometimes when we listen to these and I prepare thoughts and ideas and comments afterward, I can have pages of notes. I don't know if our listeners remember, but we've heard Sinners in the Hands of an Angry God, which is incredibly full and rich and difficult.
3: Yes.
2: And I remember thinking, we don't have hardly enough time to unpack half of what he said. And with George Truett, it was very, I don't want to say simple, but it was very true and to the point. Mm-hmm. Jesus Christ is the only cure. And I loved his portrayal that Jesus is the only one who can satisfy the, who can answer the three questions, sin, sorrow, and death.
3: Yes. And they are the questions. We don't like that.
2: Right.
3: But they sure are.
2: The questions as in they're the sources of trouble. Mm-hmm. And I thought that just sums it up so well.
3: They're also the place where we're least in control.
2: Yeah.
3: And we do not like that.
2: Right.
3: Hence our pushing of them aside. I have a dear uncle who refused to bow the knee. Mm. And he was the one that we prayed for decades. And it wasn't until his body began to fail, as all ours will, that he was forced to look at that question. And at 73, he bowed the knee. I was with him just about a year before he passed into glory. He's the kind of man who had a hard time talking about his feelings. He was known as the general,
2: sure.
3: And he was.
2: Wow.
3: Right? Except not to us. He loved us, and it had nothing to do with his profession or his authority. He just simply loved us. He prayed for a meal, and I almost wept. Mm-hmm. So simple. And you could see that he had it. He had handed over those reins of control, and he was at peace, and it sang such a song.
2: Yeah. I wonder how much of this sermon or elements of this sermon were written after that incident that he'd had where his rifle had accidentally gone off and injured a dear friend of his, which eventually led to the friend's death. I wonder how much of his pacing the room and feeling that sorrow, possibly even attributing it to a sin of some kind, even though it was clearly an accident. Mm-hmm. Well, maybe there's something I should have done. There's something I wasn't doing. So, you know, the whole the guilt that we pile upon ourselves and leading to his friend's death. I wonder how much of this sermon was written during that time.
3: All of it. Every word. Because when the hand of trouble has deeply moved into your life and has held your heart, you drop everything that came before. And that which walks out of that time, if it does, because one option is to just cease.
2: Yeah, just to give up.
3: Yes. If you walk out, you're going to walk out with the help of someone other than you. And you will know truth for what it is. And God's truth is undeniable. It shaped every single thing he ever said from that time forward.
2: Amen. Amen. If you have any questions or thoughts about today's sermon, please email us at podcast@unshackled.com.
3: Love to hear from you.
2: We would love to hear from you.
3: Thanks be to God for his activity in our lives, for his teaching, for his moving. I wonder sometimes how we go about necessarily choosing the sermons, how, you know, the whole point of having a podcast like this.
2: You're talking about the originator of the idea of
3: this
2: show. I am,
3: yes.
2: The director is Timothy Gregory, and he has an interesting role with a ministry in Chicago called Pacific Garden Mission and their radio program Unshackled. Mm. And it was he who reached out to me to say, what do you think about this idea of a show? And we actually had a chance to spend some time on the phone with Tim and ask him a few questions related to this show. And we would love to share that time with you. And let's listen in to some of Tim's comments right now.
5: I think it's good radio to listen to people talk about these really deep and relevant issues, just from different angles and different perspectives.
2: Here's a question. When you first kind of were brainstorming this show, is that the route that you were thinking as far as like, what would it be like to hear these sermons and then how would we respond to them?
5: Yeah, Yeah, I mean, otherwise we would have just hired an actor to record the sermon, done like a pre-recorded intro for each one,
2: yeah,
5: and then just play the sermon.
2: Right.
5: But the sermons themselves, they're so dense, some of them. Some of them, the imagery, the allegory, they're thick with elements that I think are best responded to. You know what I mean? Having someone parse them, take
2: yeah.
5: them apart, evaluate is, I think, critical to the show working, because standing alone, you know, I think you know, if you have a bunch of MDivs listening to it, they're going to be fine.
2: Right.
5: But we're not just doing it for MDivs.
2: Right.
5: You know, and so that's why just responding from a different place is incredibly valuable. You say things that people can't really put into words necessarily, or, yeah, that's what I was thinking, or, ooh, I hadn't thought of that.
2: Yeah.
5: That's the value of having somebody react.
2: It's funny. I remember there was one sermon that we responded to, and even before the sermon started, I was telling the listeners, you might want to have a thesaurus on hand or a dictionary or something, because, yeah, they can get very thick and dense, even though it's kind of a historically the language use and the words and everything was very different. But I guess what I'm finding is there's very little application interpretation necessary, because the phrasing might have been different from us, but the topics yeah. are identical to what we need to hear today.
3: They don't need any help at all.
2: Right. It's very, very yeah. relevant.
5: Yeah, exactly. And, you know, that's the other thing. It's not just about getting a, you know, a dramatization of something that we've never heard before because it was never recorded. Mm-hmm. So we really have no idea. But having an actor dramatize it is interesting, and the messages are important. The whole other aspect of this is, you know, it is an evangelical tool. It's not just an exercise in history.
2: Yeah.
5: Mm-hmm. And so in addition to reacting, you're also evangelizing. You're taking it apart for the listener to help either their journey to coming to faith or their growth as a believer.
2: Amen.
5: You know, you're serving as a tool to help them grow or come to faith. And if that's in the back of your mind, I don't mind if it gets pedantic.
2: Mm.
5: I don't mind if you're listening to a sermon creates a sermon of your own in a way.
2: Mm.
5: That's okay. In fact, I love it. That's the whole point.
2: Mm.
5: You know, it's not just a historical exercise. You are actually taking the gospel that's being shared in these sermons and you're fleshing it out so that you're helping people understand. I mean, I listen to some of this stuff and I'm like, I have no idea what that means. I listened to it eight more times before I understood it. But and I would assume that even the MDivs are thinking that at times. But that's what's great about the response is it's a continuation of the gospel.
2: Hey, another question. This is related to your role as director there at Pacific Garden Mission. How do you see this program fitting into what has been going on there at the old lighthouse for decades and decades?
5: Well, I can tell you that there is some parallel with the sermons that we air through this program with the sermons that have been shared for centuries, well, for at least a century and over a half, you know, through the mission.
2: Hmm.
5: The messages have always been the same. We just had different people sharing it in different ways, but the messages are consistent. And so that's all we're doing. We're just taking that like we've been called to do and finding another way to do it.
2: Mm-hmm.
5: Here's the other thing. I mean, these old messages are incredibly valuable, you know, as the world continues to lean away from God. That's man's natural propensity. I think stuff like this tries to keep us back on track as the world, even the believers, kind of creep into the mega church progressive leaning. Stuff like this keeps the plumb line in our faith.
2: Yeah.
5: While the rest of the world is doing their thing with their sermons that are watered down and lukewarm, these are unflinchingly clear, concise, unapologetic, and unwavering.
3: It was great to catch Tim's perspective on this.
2: Yeah.
3: I would love to hear from him again sometime.
2: We should do that. We should totally do that.
3: This has been History's Greatest Sermons, an Unshackled production of Pacific Garden Mission, produced and directed by Timothy Gregory. 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
6: Psalm 104. Bless the Lord, O my soul. O Lord my God, thou art very great. Thou art clothed with honor and majesty, who coverest thyself with light as with a garment, who stretchest out the heavens like a curtain, who layeth the beams of his chambers in the waters, who maketh the clouds his chariot, who walketh upon the wings of the wind, who maketh his angels spirits, his ministers a flaming fire, who laid the foundations of the earth, that it should not be removed forever. Thou coveredst it with the deep as with a garment. The waters stood above the mountains. At thy rebuke they fled. At the voice of thy thunder they hasted away.
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7: Welcome to 15 Minutes in the Word with New York Times bestselling author Joyce Meyer. On today's program, Joyce will be teaching from her series, Right and Wrong Mindsets. Our thoughts can help take us where we'd like to go, keep us right where we are, or even take us somewhere we don't want to go if we allow negative thoughts to control us. Joyce likes to say, complain and remain, or praise and be raised. We set ourselves up for victory when we have a thankful mindset. Now, here's Joyce with today's teaching.
8: All right. Anybody ever have any trouble with their mind? Nah. Well, you know, right thinking can enable you and wrong thinking can disable you. It's amazing what you won't do if you think you can't. I mentioned that my mom knew that my dad was abusing me when I was growing up, but she never did anything about it. And 30 years after I left home, she finally found the courage to say something to me. And she said, I'm sorry for what I let your dad do to you. I didn't think that I could face the scandal. And I didn't think that I could take care of you and your brother. So her thinking, her wrong mindset ruined many lives. She could have just as easily said, I believe I can do this, and taken a step of faith and trusted God, and things could have turned out differently for a lot of people. Now, things have turned out good for me. I stuck with God and fought through a lot of things, but I had a brother nine years younger than me who sadly ended his own life, and things could have been different for him, but he never had the right kind of training growing up, and he got on drugs.

that we don't do. Now, this teaching is taken from the story of the Israelites, who the Bible plainly says in Deuteronomy chapter 1, verse 2, that it is only 11 days' journey from Horeb by way of Mount Seir to Kadesh Barnea on Canaan's border, yet Israel took 40 years to get there. I just read the Amplified, and they've got the ESV up, but we kind of switch back and forth. Why would somebody take 40 years trying to make an 11-day trip? Any of you feel like you've been going around the same mountain way too long? In verse 6 of that same chapter, God actually spoke through Moses and said, you've stayed long enough at this mountain. And so I want to start tonight by saying to some of you, you've stayed long enough at the same place. You've been feeling sorry for yourself way too long. You've been blaming somebody else way too long. You've been complaining way too long. Come on, it's time for some change. And I want you to remember this, God can't change anything if we won't change. It's useless to keep praying for God to change everything if you're not going to be willing to do, or if I'm not going to be willing to do whatever God asked me to do. So I actually have 10 of these wrong mindsets, and I'm going to try to turn them into the way that you should think rather than the way that you shouldn't think. And I hope to get through all 10 by the time I leave tomorrow afternoon. But if I don't, we can always finish it on TV. I want to talk to you tonight about getting your mind off of the road behind you, letting go of what lies behind, and not basing your future on your past or even on what's going on in your life right now. See, some of you are stuck. You're just stuck. You've been in the same place for so long, going around and around the same mountain, that you've dug a rut, and there's no way that you feel that you can get out of it. But it's time for you to let God take you out of that place to a brand new beginning in your life. Amen? The Bible says that God called the Israelites out of Egypt to take them in to the promised land. I brought you out to take you in. God has brought you out of something to take you into something better. But you know what? You have to let go of the old in order to take hold of the new. Amen? Sometimes we feel pulled in two different directions because God's trying to pull us forward and we keep hanging on to what's back here. You always have to give up something to get something. Amen? You almost always have to leave something to go somewhere. But the thing about God that, well, it's he knows what he's doing, of course, but it's not too easy, is he'll call you out of something before he shows you what you're going into. And so there comes fear. Like he told Abraham, leave the place where you're at and go to the place that I will show you. Are there any of you like that right now? You've let go of one thing behind you, and now you just feel like you're just in total confusion and you don't know what's next or what you're going to do. And well, you know what? You don't have to know, because God knows. And all he really wants to hear from you is, I trust you. Not why, God, why, but I trust you. Now, our mind has a lot to do with how fast we make it from Egypt through the wilderness to the promised land. I'm sure you've all heard of the promised land. I don't know about you, but after several years of being in church, I got so tired of hearing about the promises, but never feeling like I actually possessed them. I heard about freedom all the time, but I wasn't free. I heard that God wanted to bless me, but financially we were just hand to mouth and paycheck to paycheck, and

0: I heard about all these things and I believed them, or I thought I did, but they never seemed to happen in my life. Anybody ever feel like that? You just, I mean, just be honest. You get a little tired of the rah, rah, rah in church, and you know, it's nice while you're there, but when you go home, you still got the same mess, and you just, you want to possess the promises. You don't want to just hear somebody talk about it. You want to possess it. Well, the Israelites wanted to possess what God called the promised land, and it was a land that he said was flowing with milk and honey, which meant every good thing. God wants us to have every good thing. The Bible says, eye has not seen, ear has not heard all the good things that God already has made ready, prepared, and stored up for those who love him. But the interesting thing about the word possess that the Israelites didn't understand, and I don't think we understand it a lot, the word possess actually means to dispossess the current occupants. So in other words, they had to be ready for war in order to take that land that God promised them, because enemies of God were already living on that land. Amen? And so the Bible says that God took them the long, hard way through the desert instead of a route that was much shorter, and he did it on purpose because they were not ready yet for war. And see, I've been getting real bothered in my spirit lately, and so I know that I've got to do some preaching on this, not all tonight, but I'll mention it. You know, a lot of Christians aren't ready for war. They're just, sometimes I feel like I'm in a cosmic battle between Satan and God. And they're both trying to win, and I'm here in the middle deciding who I'm going to follow. Am I going to listen to the lies of Satan, or am I going to believe the promises of God and stand firm and go with him? You got to dispossess the current occupants before you can possess the promises of God. And we got to be ready for war. So God took them the long, hard way because they weren't ready for that yet. He knew that they were still too immature to really take a stand and not be moved by anything that they saw or felt and believe God. And so they ended up out in the wilderness whining, blaming, complaining, murmuring, grumbling. And you'll see when I get to the part on complaining that the word complain means to remain. Complain and remain. Praise and be raised. That's my own special quote. The more we complain, the more we stay right where we're at. And so they just wandered around out there for 40 years when it was an 11-day journey because they had wrong mindsets. They had a wrong mental attitude. They didn't know how to think right. So before we get into the specifics of these different attitudes, let's just talk for a minute about the mind. Who could stand it if I talked for a minute about the mind? Please do, right? Okay. Well, Proverbs 23:7 says, as a man thinks in his heart, so is he. That's a very interesting scripture. Colossians 3:1-2 says, if then you've been raised with Christ, seek the things that are above, where Christ is seated at the right hand of God. Set your mind on things that are above. That means right things. Not on the things that are upon the earth. Now let's read it again. Set your mind, and I really like what the Amplified says, set your mind and keep it set. See? It's easy to go on a diet on Sunday night after dinner. But the problem starts by Tuesday when you want to eat everything on the table and then eat the table. Okay, I'm going to tell you a secret. You're not going to like this part, but here it comes anyway. If you want to have real victory, you're going to have to be willing to hurt a little bit. And see, the Israelites didn't want to hurt, and we don't want to hurt. So the devil gives us 9 different ways to get out of hurting. And you know, even if you just take complaining, you know, if you're going through something and you just keep your mouth shut about it and you're just talking to God about it and not murmuring and complaining, it's hard. It's like there's no relief valve for the pressure in our soul. But if we can just tell somebody.
1: 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Life is hard, but it can be good at the same time if we learn how to view it that way. The right mindset makes all the difference. Trials and suffering are just part of life. But just because something is hard doesn't mean it's not good. Hard times push us toward God and make us stronger. Start saying out loud, "I can do all things through Christ who gives me strength."
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4: Take your notes as you're going along and go back and then amplify them, remember what was taught, and then look back at them from time to time. Why? Because it becomes part of your basket of memories. What you learn from the Word of God not only is a testimony wonderful, something that happened to you, a healing that occurred in your life, a deliverance in your life, but also the delivering power of the Word of God when you had a revelation of a verse you never thought about in that way before and it just exploded on the inside of you. Write that thing down. Put it with your list of memories. Memories can become our instructors later on, well past the time when the miracle took place, well past the time when the healing took place, well past the time when God brought us through an impossible situation, brought finances to it when it looked like there was no way out of it, and we have to remember how great God is. James chapter 4 and verse 7 says this, "Submit to God, resist the devil." Submitting to God is to remember not only having a Bible in front of you, but what if you don't have a Bible in front of you? What if all you have is the memories of the Scripture? The memories of the Scripture are so important that we forget not all His benefits, which includes the Word of God. You don't have to actually have to have a written Bible in front of you to submit to God. You can submit to God remembering what the Scriptures say to you, and that caused you to give power to have to resist the devil. So James 4:7 says, submit to God and resist the devil. A hardened heart is the opposite of a submissive heart. And I can tell you this, remembering the Word of God, remembering the blessings He has given, remembering the power of miracles that have happened to you can soften your heart to where you're no longer closed to God and dependent on just ourselves or other people. We're now open to God and we are closed to Satan, closed to the world, and we actually fulfill that scripture, submit to God, resist the devil. So you don't have to have a copy of the Bible with you everywhere you go because why, you have it up here. This is your basket of fragments, leftovers from the time you did study, did receive the revelation in church, did watch this program, and got the revelation of the Word. And again, as the verse is talking about here, then we can truly submit to God, resist the devil. So it doesn't say submit to God if you have your Bible with you. No, submit to God by just bringing them back up into your memory. Forget not all His benefits, who forgives all of your iniquities, who heals all of your diseases. John chapter 4, verse 31 through 35 tells us we're to be sensitive to the will of God. In John 4, 31 through 35, it says this, "In the meantime, his disciples begged him, saying, 'Master, eat.' But he said to them, 'I have food that you don't know anything of.'" This is what Jesus was talking to the woman at the well. So the Pharisees, when Jesus said, "I have food to eat you know nothing of," it says the disciples said to each other, "Has someone brought him something to eat?" Jesus wasn't talking here about bread and chips and turkey. He was talking about here, he was talking about the word of God and the will of God and the mission they were sent to do. So the disciples said to each other, "Has someone brought him something to eat?" And Jesus said to them, "My food is to do the will of him who sent me and to finish his work." That's my food. Don't say there are 4 months and then the harvest will come. I say to you, lift up your eyes, look on the fields, for they're white, all ready to harvest. I imagine their tongues came out of their mouth. Their mouth dropped wide open. And you know what they're thinking? That's exactly what we said when we were walking back through the fields. Jesus sent us into the city and he said, go get food. And they thought he meant natural food. He was meaning go witness to the people, bring the food you have and witness to the people. And they went and bought food and came back and didn't witness to anybody. Jesus, when they found him, was witnessing to the woman at the well. We're often more sensitive, just like them, to the natural than the supernatural. We wish we knew the Bible better, but we know the stock market, business trends, the gross national product. We know football, basketball, and baseball stats. What we meditate on, we become sensitive to, and that's what we remember a lot. Jesus said in John chapter 3 and verse 5, "My sheep know my voice." He said, "For unto him," that's the shepherd, "the porter opens the door, the sheep hear his voice. He calls his own sheep by name and leads them out. And when he puts them out, his own sheep, he goes before them, and the sheep follow him, for they know his voice. And a stranger they will not follow, but will run from him, for they do not know the voice of strangers." We can hear the voice of the Lord, and we can have the leading of the Holy Spirit. We can tune out the world. You know, there was a time my mother and dad, they bought a house and they didn't know when they bought it. It was in the traffic pattern for the Tulsa International Airport. And we were at home just after we bought the house. We'd only been there for a few hours. We're putting up stuff and saying, over the house came airplanes landing. I was in high school at the time. Man, the 707 had come out and the jet noise was so loud. And we thought, what in the world? And my mom and dad, you know, didn't know what to do, but they just decided, you know what? We love this house enough. We're just going to exist while planes fly over. You know what happened after a period of time? We couldn't hear the planes. It was like they'd come over and we'd just keep talking, or we'd just suddenly be quiet for a moment and then we'd start talking afterwards. It affected our life very little. When we had people come over sometimes for meals, you know, my dad was a minister, and invite people over to the house. When he did that, we'd be sitting around the table and suddenly a plane would fly over and the people would freak out. They came and they said, "How do you live with that?" And we said, "Live with what?" And they said, "That plane flying over." Oh, we said, "Oh, I'm sorry. We're just so used to it. We just get quiet for a moment, it's gone, and we just go back to talking." In other words, we had learned to tune it out. You know what we do with the things of the world? We need to learn to tune out the things of the world. When the world's shouting at us, screaming at us, we just tune it out, wait just a second, and what do we fall back to? We fall back on our remembrance of the Word of God. A baby's voice can be heard by its mother in the midst of noise and chaos. She can hear that. And God said, "I want you to come to a place where you know my voice in the midst of the crying of the world, in the midst of all the world out here, in the midst of what you've been looking at. I want you to come back to me." How do we do that? Because we can do it not only with the Bible in front of us, or a television in front of us, or a radio broadcast in front of us. We can do it by simply pulling out of our memory what God has showed us before and running down that list of things that God has done for us, remembering the miracles, the signs, and the wonders. And Romans chapter 8 and verse 14 says, "As many as are led by the Spirit of God, they are the sons of God." We can get back to hearing the voice of the Holy Spirit, because there's times he's talking to us, we can't hear it because we're thinking about all these other things like the disciples. We're thinking about the fields. You know, we can see that they're almost ready to come to harvest, but we can't see the spiritual fields out there of people that need to know Jesus. We can come back to that point if we'll just get quiet before the Lord and remember those times when God has blessed us and ministered to us so much, the revelations we've got from the Word of God. We can now begin to hear the Holy Spirit again. And what the best ways to do that is by praying in tongues. It tunes out the world and makes us sensitive to God. 1 Corinthians chapter 14 and verse 4 says, "He who speaks in an unknown tongue edifies himself. You know what that means? To be edified, as this verse is talking about right here, he that speaks in an unknown tongue edifies himself. It means to build yourself up and make yourself sensitive to the voice of the Holy Spirit. Isaiah 28 and verse 11, with stammering lips and another tongue will he speak to this people. The more I speak in tongues, the more I can hear and clearly hear the voice of God. It was only a few Christmases ago when my wife asked me, what do you want for Christmas? And I'm going, I don't know. We had everything. I said, you know what I want? I get on the plane, there's these people with those noise-reducing headphones on there. They call it noise canceling, but it doesn't cancel. It just reduces. I said, I want one of those. So my wife went and bought me a set, and I put those things on. It was incredible. I flipped the switch on those things when I got into an airplane, and all of a sudden the noise level dropped about 50 to 60%. Oh, I could still hear some things out there, but the music I was listening to was now seemed to be more clear than ever because the outside noise was reduced. The Holy Spirit isn't going to speak any louder, but we can reduce the noise of the world out here with the noise-canceling headphones of praying in the Spirit. We can find out the will of God for our life daily. We can call, he will call us into our ministry, the calling we have, and those things can come back to us. Memorials are found in the Word of God too. Building a memorial. This is exactly what the bread does. This is exactly what memories are. The word memorials come from the word memories. Memories come from the word memorials. And in the Old Testament, Israel built 36 different altars in the Old Testament of things that God did in certain places. Why do they do that? So when they walk by, they go, oh yeah, God did this here. We need those in our life. This is the bread baskets we carry, the memories of what happened back there, but something has to jog our memory. And the best thing to do is just sit back and think about what happened and go back and have our list in front of us. You know, the one I told you about having a journal and journaling those miracles, signs, and wonders God has done. We put it on gravestones so we'll know something. And when we see that and what was on there, we go, oh yeah, I remember that guy. That guy was great. And you know, your parents or friends that have died. Memorials of stones were stacked up in the Old Testament. Joshua chapter 4, verses 1 through 7, and also that same chapter 21 through 24, a stack of stones that was put up reminded them of how God held back the Jordan River so they could come across on dry ground. That's what the Lord did for them. And so whenever the water levels got low, those stones could be seen coming up out of the water. When the situations are bad, look back for those memories. God has them there. I have memorials in my life. There's times I drive by the old houses we live in, and I can remember not only that house and where my bedroom was in there and all that, I remember miracles that happened there. My mom and dad trusting God when they didn't have the money. My mom and dad trusting God when I got sick one time, they prayed for me and I was healed. Places where I work, because it's places where I work where God continually kept increasing and increasing my finances, but also placing me in places that later on had key things in it that applied to what I was called to later. Trinity Bible College in the city of Tulsa. The house that it was held in is still here. It wasn't that many weeks ago I drove by it and saw it on my way to the airport. And I said, that house is still there. When I saw that house, I didn't see a house that people live in. I saw a house that used to be a little Bible college, 30 students in there. And the teacher was Smith Wigglesworth's pastor. Those memories come back to me. And I remember how God brought me from there to here. And it's simply this, Satan, you can't do anything to me. God promised he would watch over me, keep me, and no matter what trouble comes my way, he'll bring me through it. There's a bridge that goes across Memorial Street in Tulsa, and that bridge is the Broken Arrow Expressway. And one day, as my wife and I were in the car years ago, as we drove right across on that highway, and we crossed over Memorial. Memorial was underneath us, and interesting, it's called Memorial. The Lord told me I'd be pastoring the church we were attending, which was Grace. And later on, not that many weeks after that, it began to come to pass. A few months later, we became the pastors of the church. And I look back at that and think, look at that. I remember that. In other words, key things in key places remind me. And what did Jesus say? What do you have in your hand? That's just some baskets of fragments left over. Oh, those fragments are important. Those fragments are memories of the miracles I have done for you.
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4: Paul told us in Philippians chapter 1, verses 3 through 5, I thank my God at every remembrance of you, always in every prayer of mine, making requests for you, all with joy for your partnership in the gospel from the first day until now. 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
6: It may be that you're walking through some valley in your life today and you're saying, God's abandoned me. No, he hasn't. He may have turned his face for a brief moment to teach you, you really can't do without him. Sometimes as we walk through the valley, he does just that in order to help us see how absolutely dependent upon him we are in every single area of our life. No, he hasn't. He may have turned his face for a brief moment to teach you, you really can't do without him. Sometimes as we walk through the valley, he does just that in order to help us see how absolutely dependent upon him we are in every single area of our life.
7: Does God feel far distant and silent? 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
6: Would you turn to Psalm 142 for just a moment? And let me ask you the question. Have you ever felt like this? Psalm 142. I cried unto the Lord with my voice. With my voice unto the Lord did I make my supplication. I poured out my complaint before him. I showed before him my trouble. When my spirit was overwhelmed within me, then thou knewest my path. In the way wherein I walked, have they privately laid a snare for me. I looked on my right hand and beheld, but there was no man that would know me. Refuge failed me. No man cared for my soul. Or could it be that you felt like what he says in Deuteronomy, that 28th chapter and the 23rd verse, when he says, when a man prays, he says, the heavens are like brass, and the earth is like iron. Something is wrong. Somehow not getting through. Or could it be that you have felt like Jesus felt when he prayed from the cross, my God, why hast thou forsaken me? And the psalmist so often cries out, God, where are you? In a sense of depression and loneliness and frustration and fear and anxiety, reaching out for God. Where are you? And on the other hand, he says, I'll be with you even through the shadows of the darkness of a deep valley. I suppose there are more people hurting today than most of us ever begin to realize. And people ask the question, why is it when I pray I don't feel God saying anything? I reach up and I don't hear anything. I just can't seem to touch God. My heart is breaking. I'm weeping on the inside. It's like I'm being closed in. I'm in a deep, dark cave. I'm imprisoned. There are shackles on my hand. There are shackles on my feet. And somehow I can't get my life off dead center. Well, he says in this passage, in Isaiah 54, "For a small moment," listen, "a small moment have I forsaken thee, but with great mercies will I gather thee. In a little wrath I hid my face from thee.

0: for a moment. But with everlasting kindness will I have mercy on thee, saith the Lord, thy Redeemer. And I want us to look at those two verses because I believe here is an encouraging word from God that many people who are hurting need to get a grip on and understand and apply to their heart. I don't know what may be causing you to hurt. I don't know how deep the hurt is. But I want you to listen to what he says in these two verses. What does he mean when he says, God hides his face? Now, he's specifically referring here to the people of Judah, and he's saying to them a prophecy of what is going to happen to them. And you know, they went for 70 years into Babylonian captivity. He says, for a moment, for a small moment, how long is a small moment? He says, I'm going to hide my face from you. I'm going to forsake you. These are the people of God. Forsaking the people of God, hiding his face, that doesn't sound like a God of mercy and kindness and goodness and love and omniscience and omnipotence and omnipresence. What is God doing hiding his face from the people that he said he loved above all the peoples in the earth? Well, let's think for just a moment. First of all, the Bible says that God is spirit. And if he's spirit, he doesn't have hands like we have. He doesn't have a face to turn like we have or feet as we have, but these are anthropomorphic terms that describe or help us to be able to picture in some way what God is like. And if I should ask you, what is your picture of God? Everybody has a different one depending upon several things. But let's lay all of that aside for just a moment and look at what he's saying. He says he hides his face. Now, let me explain what that does not mean. That does not mean that for some reason or at some point in your life and mine, God ceases to be interested in what concerns us, and so he hides his face. It doesn't mean that. Nor does it mean when he says he hides his face or forsakes us for a moment that he abandons us and leaves us to ourselves. Could not mean that, because he says, I will never leave thee nor forsake thee. So it does not mean that he has decided to show no interest, does not mean that he has abandoned us to the situation or the circumstance in which we find ourselves, does not mean that he has no interest at all, doesn't mean that he has ceased to love us for just a brief moment. It does not mean that he no longer cares for just a brief moment. What does he mean when he says that he would forsake them for a brief moment, for a small moment? That he would hide his face. Here's what I believe God is saying. Think for just a moment about your relationship to Jesus Christ, and the more real that is, the more real this will be to you. Have there been times in your life when you really needed God? Now, all of us need him all the time, but there are times when we feel a strong, intimate, desperate need for warm, wonderful intimacy with him. We just want to feel him in a very special way. And you reached out, and he wasn't there. You said, but no, wait a minute. He says he's omnipresent, right? But you reached out, and somehow you couldn't feel him. You prayed, and somehow it didn't seem to be that he was listening. And you began to read the scriptures, and everything sort of became blurred when it came to understanding what was saying. In fact, as you read, it just looked like it was just black print on white paper, and it had no message whatsoever. And you ask yourself the question, Lord, what's the matter? Why can't I pray? Why aren't you listening? Why do I feel you so distant? And the word is alienation. God, why do I feel so alienated from you? Why do I feel that there's a gap between us? Why do I feel there's a segment of something between us that I can't seem to reach you? And you begin to look at your heart and you say, Lord, what have I done? Is there something in my life that I'm not aware of? Is there something that I've said, something that I've done? Why is it that I can't get through? Now, when he says he hides his face, does not mean that God ceases to know what's going on because he's omniscient. He's spirit, and all people are in the presence of God. What does he mean when he says that for some reason he hides his face? Let's describe it this way. For some reason, it's as if God just pulls the veil down between himself and us. It's as if he closed his ear And we prayed, and we knew he couldn't be listening because it was just ricocheting off the walls. As he says in Deuteronomy, the heavens turned into brass, and the earth became iron, and what we said just sounded. And we could hear it coming back. And haven't you prayed, and you were hearing more what you were saying than feeling anything? And you thought to yourself, I might as well just get up and go and get busy, because God isn't hearing this. I'm hearing it, but he's not listening. It's as if he pulls the veil down. For a brief moment, he says, something has happened. What is it? It's as if fear sort of overshadows his sense of love and devotion to us and his care for us. And here we are crying out to God as one of his children. And it's as if the Lord has just departed and alienated himself from us, and he's nowhere to be found. All of those are feelings that you and I have. Because you see, there is no such thing as God departing from us, because we're always in the presence of God. But when we get that feeling, sometimes it's as if the presence of God is nowhere to be found. You may have gone to bed feeling super great. You get up the next morning within an hour's time. It's as if, what's happened? Or in the middle of the day, you reach out and somehow God isn't there. It isn't that he's not there. He's always there. It isn't that he has abandoned us to ourselves. He cannot do that to one of his children. But he said to his people, he said, for a little while, it will be as if I forsake you, as if I turned my face and hid my face from you. And what he was saying to them is this: what you're going to experience is going to invoke from you the feeling that I have forsaken you, that I've abandoned you, that I've turned my loving face from you, and you're going through a valley of suffering and heartache. Now, let me give you four reasons I believe that you and I get the feeling that God's turned his face from us, that God has forsaken us, that the veil is down, the oneness is shattered, and we cry out in desperation. Somehow we don't feel anything. And this intimate, loving, caring God has forgotten to hear what we're saying. Well, the first thing that's very evident is this: when you and I deliberately choose to sin against God and violate a known spiritual principle, what happens? It is as if God pulls the veil down between us and our fellowship with him. Now, let me tell you what I'm not saying, so you won't get confused. I'm not saying that you're lost. You can't be once you're saved. Nor did I say that God had abandoned you. But what happens is, when you and I choose deliberately to sin against God, as he warned Judah time after time of their idolatry, they violated God's law over and over and over again. And he says, as a result, the feeling that you're going to get is that I have hidden my face, that I have forsaken you but for a moment. When you and I sin against the Lord, what happens? The very nature of sin itself is like a veil that comes down between us and God. You say, but now suppose I confess it immediately. You're forgiven. But when you and I look at a situation and we evaluate it and we choose to deliberately violate what we know is the law of God, it's as if the veil comes down. The oneness is broken and God is alienated from us, when in reality we have alienated ourselves from God by doing what? By doing the very thing that causes God to turn his face from us. It doesn't mean he loves us any less, that he's not willing to forgive us, but he hates sin. And if you go through the scriptures here, you'll be surprised how many times there is a mention of God hiding his face. All through the Psalms, the 27th Psalm, the 69th Psalm, the 101st Psalm, all through here. For example, Psalm 69, and hide not thy face from thy servant, for I'm in trouble, hear me speedily. And the psalmist, David, that was his concept, that was his feeling, that oftentimes in trouble, it's as if God hid his face. And so what is he saying? It is as if God turns his face. When you and I deliberately violate, and we premeditatedly violate the law of God, what happens? The oneness of fellowship is broken. It's as if the veil comes down. It's as if God has alienated himself from us, when in reality, we choose to walk from our fellowship with him. The second thing that gives us that feeling is when the Lord chooses to teach us something And so what does he do? He puts us in the valley. If you'll look back to the 48th chapter of Isaiah just for a moment, and here is a verse that describes what sometimes you and I feel the Lord is doing to us. In verse 10, he says, "Behold, I have refined thee, but not with silver. I have chosen thee in the furnace of affliction." All right, back to Job chapter 3, I believe. Job chapter 3, and listen to what Job is saying. And here is a man whom God allowed to be tested. He says, "After this, Job opened his mouth and cursed his day, and Job spoke and said, 'Let the day perish wherein I was born, and the night in which it was said, there is a man-child conceived. Let this day be darkness. Let not God regard it from above, neither let the light shine upon it. Let darkness and the shadow of death stain it. Let a cloud dwell upon it. Let the blackness of the day terrify it. As for that night, let darkness seize upon it. Let it not be joined to the days of the year. Let it not come into the number of the months. Lo, let that night be solitary. Let no joyful voice come therein.'" Here is a man who's caught up. Here is a man who is in a state of despair. All of earth has come tumbling down upon him. He's lost everything of any value to him. And he says, "Cursed be the very day that I was born." Overshadowed, alienated from God. The veil is down, the oneness is broken. And all that seems that the love of God had provided for him, the wrath of God had taken from him. And you see, it was not his sin. It was that God was in the process of teaching him something. Took him through the valley, into the valley, to teach him a great lesson. But isn't it interesting that we're still talking about Job? Isn't it interesting the lessons to be found in that book? That God, for a moment, for a brief moment, did what? He just hid his face for a moment. He just, as if it were, forsook him for a moment. But he says what? We walk away from fellowship. The second reason is that he puts us into a period of testing and trial. When the Lord wants to teach us some things, not everything, but some lessons require God give us the sense of being on our own. And listen, it's the feeling we get. It is the feeling we have. God, where are you? And it's as if he's turned his face. I can remember the first time in my life when that became a living, threatening, fearful reality for me. And I can remember what I did, where I was, and I can remember the first time in my life the awesome sense of hopelessness is if it were as if God had said, "Now you just do it your way." And I would pray and nothing would happen. And I was seeking the Lord's mind about one of the most important decisions of my life, and God was nowhere to be found. I'd read the Bible. I couldn't even read John 3:16. It was nothing. I'd pray. It didn't work. I got the hymn book out, and I began to read hymns to the Lord. That didn't work either. Nothing worked. It was as if I felt abandoned by God. You do your thing your way. That went on Monday, Tuesday, Wednesday, Thursday. And Friday night I walked into my room, and it was as if the Lord Jesus himself was standing there. That whole room was just perfectly full of love and acceptance and everything my heart desired. I didn't have to see him. I felt enough that I didn't need to see anything. But I know what he means when he says, he turns his face. He gives us up to ourselves to give us that sense of helplessness, to see how absolutely futile life would be without him. And it may be that you're walking through some valley in your life today and you're saying, "God's abandoned me." No, he hasn't. He may have turned his face for a brief moment to teach you you really can't do without him, to teach you how absolutely dependent you are upon him for every single thing in your life, to make you freshly aware of how much you do depend upon him, how much he does love you. And you see, if you and I are in the habit constantly of depending upon the fellowship and resting in the fellowship and relying and leaning upon the fellowship of husbands or wives or children or friends, would it not be natural for God every once in a while to get our attention by turning his face and allowing us to do what? Suddenly realize how much we need Him and cry out to Him. Sometimes it's because of sin. Sometimes it's because of a lesson He's trying to teach us. Sometimes as we walk through the valley, He does just that in order to help us see how absolutely dependent upon Him we are in every single area of our life. Listen, I don't know where you are from your point of view, but I can tell you where you are from God's point. You're still enveloped in His everlasting and loving arms. You may not feel His touch. You may feel alienated. You may feel distant. But it is in your feeling. It is not the reality of the presence of God. So what do we do in those times? We just trust what He said and believe who He is in His character and know we couldn't ever be forsaken. We couldn't ever be abandoned by a God who loved us enough to give us His only begotten Son.
1: 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When God seems silent, we can feel abandoned. 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We'll hear some final thoughts on that coming up in today's Moment with Charles Stanley.
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1: 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God intends to teach believers to be competent for Him, but never independent of Him. Here's a moment with Charles Stanley.
0: Sometimes you and I feel that God's turned His face. Sometimes we feel He's alienated Himself from us, and we can't figure out why. Now listen carefully. For example, when you teach a little child to walk, what do? Well, for a while, you pick him up by his arms, and you walk him around, and you brag about, look at him walking, his poor little legs about to fall off, and you're just bragging like everything. Look at him walk. After a while, he gets used to that, and then you say, all right, now you're going to walk. And he takes one or two steps, and he falls. But now, you have taken your hands off of him. But you're not too far away. You're right there. Now, here's what God does to us sometimes. We don't understand this. Sometimes, depending upon what He wants to teach us, He's like a heavenly Father teaching us to walk in a difficult place. And it's if the Lord withdraws His hands, and lets us walk, and he's not any further away from us than an earthly father would be.

0: from his son, whom he's trying to teach to walk. And we begin to walk and we feel, God, where are you?
1: He's right there.
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3: 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In other words, they're creating a religion of their own with a little of this and a little of that to fill the void of meaning and purpose that humanism created. But vague spirituality doesn't truly give us meaning. It's just another way of worshiping self. True meaning and purpose are only found in submitting to the truth of the gospel of Jesus Christ.
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5: July 20th, Nowhere to Hide. Have you ever done a makeshift job of fixing something? I know those do-it-yourself projects always go according to plan. But have you ever fudged the process just a little? Maybe you used a bit of duct tape to stave off a plumbing disaster, or quickly hung drywall to hide some questionable wiring. It is certainly not impossible to pass inspection, even when there are very real problems just below the surface. It's the same in our lives as well. We might be able to convince others we're not all that bad, but just like painting over water-damaged wood, it's only a facade. It will eventually show or even collapse. And no matter how many people we deceive in the process, there's always one who knows the truth. Today we'll hear from Ray Maddox, a man who learned deception from an early age. He's here to share with us his true story on this Unshackled Daily Devotional.
6: Mom took me to church, but my uncle taught me to fight, steal, and never admit to anything. I was beating up on kids when I was 3 and drinking at 5. I finally quit school to go into crime full time. My gang robbed moonshiners and gambling dens and then liquor stores. When I was caught and sentenced to 99 years, I cursed the judge. I escaped from the bailiff and robbed a liquor store. Captured again, I finally went to prison at 18. Ours was the toughest gang in prison, so I was sent to Little Devil's Island. I escaped through the Okefenokee Swamp, ignoring the gators and snakes, and went back to crime. 2 months later, I was captured, but the right lawyer and the wrong money freed me in 8 months. A crooked detective led our gang for the next 12 years. I fell in love, married, and raised 2 daughters during my time as a crook. And after one big job, I retired and started a used car business. One day, my old crime partner came in, and all he talked about was Jesus. He said, "There's one judge you can't buy, Ray." He took me to church and gave me a tract to read. Oh, I didn't understand it all, but I fell on my knees and prayed, admitting that I was a sinner and asking God to save me. That was in 1967, and I've been following Jesus ever since. Sin is one thing we all have to confess, and salvation is one thing no one can steal.
5: 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Friend, it is easy to hide the truth from each other. but we cannot hide the truth from

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1: Psalm 95. Oh, come, let us sing unto the Lord. Let us make a joyful noise to the rock of our salvation. Let us come before his presence with thanksgiving, and make a joyful noise unto him with psalms. For the Lord is a great God, and a great King above all gods. In his hand are the deep places of the earth. The strength of the hills is his also. The sea is his, and he made it, and his hands formed the dry land. Oh, come, let us worship and bow down. Let us kneel before the Lord our Maker. For he is our God, and we are the people of his pasture, and the sheep of his hand. Today, if ye will hear his voice, harden not your heart as in the provocation, and as in the day of temptation in the wilderness, when your fathers tempted me, proved me, and saw my work. 40 years long was I grieved with this generation, and said, It is a people that do err in their heart, and they have not known my ways. Unto whom I swear in my wrath, that they should not enter into...
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3: Okay, I want you to turn to the book of Colossians. That's what we're studying tonight. We're going through this book verse by verse, and it really puts it down to what we need to know for sure. And so we're going to be in chapter 2 of Colossians. Colossians right after Philippians in the New Testament. And it tells us exactly, gets right down to it, about what the Lord is all about. And some people don't quite understand this, so it's a good thing we are teaching it. So, very simply, Christianity is Christianity. It's about Christ.
4: Yes.
3: So, there was, near Colossians was another place that was in the list of seven churches in Revelation. And we're going to be talking about that church too. So I'll mention as we go along. But the problem was that in the church back in that day was the same problem that's in the church today. And some churches don't really teach the Word of God. So we want to make sure that we do, and we want to help others do the same. But there was five errors in that Colossian church. There were some believers in it that were serious. There were Christians in that church, but there were also people that were just there kind of, I would call it, along for the ride. So we don't want to be that way today. So there were five things that were wrong in that church, and I just wanted to mention them before we get into this book. The first one was, just preaching and teaching with enticing words. In other words, what people wanted to hear. There are churches that do that today. They just teach what God wants to hear. Number two?
4: What people want to hear. You said what God wants to hear.
3: Oh, what people want to hear, correct. And then second is the philosophy, but it's not God's philosophy, it's man's philosophy. That's what they're teaching. That's not good. Then there's legality, which is following man's rules instead of God's. Then there's mysticism, which is the church, but it was mostly a social church, just people getting together. And that's not what we're supposed to be doing. And then number five was asceticism, and that's actually always

is people getting together. And that's not what we're supposed to be doing. And then number five was asceticism. And that's actually always living without Christ. You know, when you do anything without Christ, but if you get in trouble, then you call on Him. That's not a way to do things. But we should call on Him if we get in trouble, but that's not really what the Word says. Okay, let's go to chapter 2 of Colossians and verse 1. And that says, "For I would that you knew what great conflict I have for you and for them at Laodicea." That was the seventh church in Revelation that really wasn't following the things of God. They were lukewarm, it says. "And for as many as have not seen my face in the flesh." Paul never was in the city of Colossae or Laodicea, but he was in jail when he wrote this. And we talked about that last time. There were five or four different times in four different books that he wrote from jail in Rome the first time he was in jail. He was in jail twice there. And he was in jail the first time. And he wrote this letter to several churches. And some of them are mentioned in the Bible. Colossae was a great city, but today it is in total ruins, I understand. There's nothing there at all, just a bunch of ruins. And it was near Laodicea, as I mentioned, and it also is in ruins today. And so they had lost sight of the person of Christ. Paul has not been to these two cities. He never went there, but he did write a letter there, and he sent the pastor there. And also Timothy went there. So we need to understand that. So Paul is going to write them about Christ. And that's what we should be able to tell other people about Jesus. So verse 2 says, "That their hearts might be comforted, being knit together in love, unto all the riches of the full assurance of understanding, to the acknowledgement of the mystery of God, and of the Father and Christ." Now, that's important. Paul is praying here that their hearts might be comforted, that the love of God would draw them together. That's what he wanted to happen in this church. And also today we should be drawn together by loving other people, not just ourselves. It is what holds the church together. So, believers should be moving along for God. The mystery of God, even the Father in Christ, and I'm going to add the Holy Spirit. Churches should be teaching all three of these things, and some don't. In fact, I was saved in a church that didn't believe in the Holy Spirit. Kind of crazy. I don't know what Bible they were reading. But so the real mystery in the church was not revealed in the Old Testament. In the Old Testament, they had a little different situation. They didn't have churches as we know them today. They had temples and things of that nature. But the mystery in the Old Testament was about the church. And so the mystery of God, even the Father in Christ and the Holy Spirit. And we have to understand that all three of those are equal and important. The real mystery is the church, which wasn't revealed, I'm going to say again, in the Old Testament. They didn't have church as we have it today. But God was going to save

0: of the Gentiles, and one of the ways he was going to do it was the church. And so the church was started on Pentecost about 2,000 years ago, a little more. Pentecost was the starting of what is called, we call today, the church. The baptism of the Holy Spirit also came at Pentecost. And so the baptism of the Holy Spirit is an important part. And we need to look in our Bibles to 1 Corinthians 12:12. 1 Corinthians 12:12. It's important that we look at this. It's in 1 Corinthians 12:12. I've got to get there myself. Okay. And say it. For as the body is one and has many members, and all the members of one body, being many, are one body also in Christ. For by one Spirit were we all baptized into one body, whether it be Jews or Greeks, whether it be bond or free, and have been all made to drink unto one Spirit. For the body is not one member, but many. So, the baptism, this talks about the baptism of the Holy Spirit, which took place in the early churches. And so we represent, with the Holy Spirit in us, we represent Christ on the earth today, individually. We as individuals represent Christ. We are the body of Christ on the earth today. We are, so the church, the true church, belongs to Him. We are baptized in Him. The Holy Spirit puts all believers into one body called the church. Now, what some people don't understand is the church did not exist in the Old Testament. There were believers in the Old Testament, but they were not in this thing called the church. The church started on the day of Pentecost, about 2,000 years ago, as I said, and there was a difference in the church than the Old Testament saints. In the Old Testament, the Holy Spirit would come on Christians and leave them, would come on them and leave them. A good example is Samson in the Bible. When the Holy Spirit came upon him, he did great feats. He did all kinds of miracles. Then the Holy Spirit would leave him, and he didn't do any of those. So that's the way it was in the Old Testament. The Holy Spirit would come on somebody and then leave them and so forth. But the New Testament's totally different. And I talked about this last time, but I wanted to look at it again, and that is Colossians 1:27. Colossians 1:27. And this is important because this is the difference between believers in the New Testament and believers in the Old Testament. In fact, this is why the Old Testament saints couldn't go to heaven until Jesus died on the cross, was buried, and rose again on the third day. Then he was able to take them, because they would then also be changed and taken to heaven. So Colossians 1:27, one of my favorite verses, to whom God would make known what is the riches of the glory of this mystery among the Gentiles, which is, and you need to mark this in your Bible, Christ in you, the hope of glory. Nobody goes in the church, goes to heaven, without Christ being in them. Because that happens when they become saved. The Holy Spirit comes on them, and comes in them. That's the difference mainly between the Old Testament and the New Testament, is Christ coming in them. So, let's go to, that makes them one body. So it's, whenever we think about God, we should think about the Father, the Son, and the Holy Spirit. They are three in one. They're all God. They're all equal. And so, the interesting thing is, in the church, you have Christ in you. Wherever you go, he can't leave you like he did in the Old Testament. He left them and would come back. He stays in us constantly, whatever we're doing, after we have been saved and baptized in the Spirit. Let's go to verse 3. In whom are hidden all the treasures of wisdom and knowledge. Now, God is all knowledge. If he is in you, you have all knowledge if you realize that and bring that forth in your life. God is all knowledge. All the treasures and wisdom and knowledge of him are in Christ, in the Holy Spirit, in you. Now, there are ways that we bring that forth, and I'll be talking about that, on how we do that, but the church, as I said, was not in the Old Testament. It was entirely new, something new. It's going to have a new thing in eternity because we will be with Christ wherever he is. That is not true of the Old Testament, but saints in that sense, in eternity, but it is in you that Christ would be in you, and you would be with him forever. Wherever he is, you will be. When he comes back the second time, we come back with him. That's after, I believe, the tribulation period. Christ will be coming the second time. We will be coming with him. And we will be with him the 1,000 years of the millennium, and then we'll be with him for eternity. Praise God. Hallelujah. That's good. And so, let's look at Colossians 2nd chapter, verse 4. And this I say, lest any man should beguile you with enticing words. Now, these cities boasted of their wealth. I'm talking about Colossae and the cities all around Colossae. They were wealthy cities at that time. And most of the people, not the important Christians, but they were blind of their true spiritual condition. There's people that come to church today and do not know what their spiritual condition is. And the only place they're going to find this is in the Bible, and certainly the study of Colossians will help. So, what was going on in many of those churches, they just taught what the people wanted to hear. It was called sweet talk. What people wanted to hear. They think they knew everything, but they didn't know what the Word of God says about them. People often like flowery words instead of the Word of God. Even in the church, just what they want to hear instead of the truth.
1: Is that the same as when it's talking about tickling of the ears?
0: Yes, same thing. Yes, ma'am. And one place it does talk about tickling of the ears. That is correct. But you're going to find in Colossians here the exact truth of God without any problem at all. Verse 5. For though I am absent in the flesh, yet I am with you in spirit. This is Jesus talking. Well, excuse me, it isn't. It's Paul talking. He said, for though I'm absent in the flesh, I'm with you in spirit, joying and beholding your order and the steadfastness of your faith in Christ. He's addressing the believers now, not everybody in general. So we need to be in close connection with other believers. Look at 1 Corinthians 15:58. 1 Corinthians 15:58. This is 58, and that says, therefore, my beloved brethren, be you steadfast, unmovable, always abounding in the work of the Lord, forasmuch as you know that your labor is not in vain in the Lord. And what that means is, very simply, what God wants us to do in this life will get rewards in heaven. If we don't do what he wants, we won't get those rewards. We'll be there if we know him, but we also need to do what he wants us to do. The Colossians had a reputation for steadfastness in what they believed, but not particularly in salvation. It's kind of interesting. They were strange folks. Verse 6, as we have therefore received Christ Jesus the Lord, so walk you in him. Now what this says, salvation is receiving the Lord Jesus as your Savior and Lord. Lord means you will do what he tells you to do. Now walk in him. Walk in the Spirit where you live. God grants you that you might be joined to him in daily walk. Just remember, you have Christ in you. So wherever you're at and whatever you're doing, if you're a believer, Christ is there. He will never leave you or forsake you. So, but we can do a lot of things and not have him involved in that sense. But we have to understand he's with us, so we should be careful with what we do. So in our daily walk, even, Christ should be important, not just on Sunday, you see. Verse 7, rooted and built up in him and established in the faith as you have been taught, abounding with thanksgiving. And I've been talking about that. We should thank God every day for what he's done. Every single day of our life, we should thank God that he died for us, was buried for us, rose again for us, and took us to be with him. The point is that Jesus is to be our foundation. We are to be rooted and drawing our life from him, just like a flower or a tree actually draws our life from the ground, from the dirt. We should draw our life from Christ in us. What's that?
2: The roots.
0: Yes, the roots. That's where a tree gets its strength.
2: Yes, from the roots.
0: And so does a flower. And so we get our strength from Christ in us. That's the point. And so this is what God's called us to be, and we need to thank him every day. I've had to work on this myself, because there's been days I haven't thanked God. It says in the Bible we're to thank him every day, and we're to be different than the average person. We're not to be the same as lost people. Okay, verse 8. Beware lest any man spoil you through philosophy and vain deceit, after the traditions of men, after the rudiments of the world, and not after Christ. The answer is not in philosophy or human wisdom. Look up 1 Corinthians 1:30. 1 Corinthians 1:30. And there is, there we are, okay. But of him you are you in Christ Jesus, who of God has made unto us wisdom and righteousness, sanctification and redemption. Now read the last verse. That according as it is written, he that glorifies, let him glory in the Lord. Well, we're not supposed to be like everybody else. Doesn't mean we have to be so different that we don't have anything to do with anybody. That's not that. But we are to be involved with him.
2: To be light.
0: Yes. And you need to study the whole Bible. In the Old Testament, you see how God worked with individuals, which will even help us know how God works with us. I had no idea I was going to be preaching and teaching the Bible, but one day God told me that's what he wanted me to do. And so we need to be listening to him. I was studying the Word of God practically every night for a while, for 2 years. And then God told me what he wanted me to do. So it's not in human wisdom. We have to be really careful what we watch on TV, because you can watch anything. I mean, anything. It's on there if you know where to find it. Bad stuff and good stuff. But there's a lot of Christian programs on TV, and we should be watching. And it doesn't hurt if you watch a ball game or a football game, but that shouldn't be your main issue. It's not in the tradition of men, but the Word of God. So we have to study the whole Word, and the basis of our life is to be Christ-like. We're to be different. There's certain things we shouldn't do in this life because it's not what God would do. We are to be different in that way. But we're not to run around saying we're better than everybody else. That's not the issue. He is. Okay, verse 9. For in him dwells, look at this, in him dwells, this is Christ, all the fullness of the Godhead bodily. In other words, he and the Father are one. He has the same wisdom as the Father, and so forth. In him dwells all the fullness of the Godhead, 100%. He is God. But also, as you study, you find out the Holy Spirit's the same way. But they have different responsibilities. We will find out as we study. Okay, verse 10. And you are complete in him, in Christ, who is the head of all principality and power. Christ is the head of all principality and power, good and bad. He is number one. And we need to understand what we're dealing with here. Whatever you need for the voyage of life, you'll find in him. He's the answer. If you're carried away... If you're carried away by the systems and traditions of men, you're going to be in trouble. We need to find out what God wants and do it. We're going to do some of the things as a man or a woman, because that's what we are. But we are to follow Christ, not man. Very important. verse 11. In whom also you are circumcised with the circumcisions made without hands, in putting off the body of the sins of the flesh, by the circumcision of Christ. Christ as a child was circumcised on the eighth day. That's what they did. I don't know if I was circumcised on the eighth day or not, but Christ was. And we need to understand that. Look at Colossians 6:15. Find it myself. Colossians 6:15.
2: There's no six, Jerry. There's only four chapters.
0: No, there's the
2: Colossians.
0: Colossians, yeah.
2: There's only
0: no Galatians. Galatians 6:15. I don't know what I was thinking. Galatians 6:15. For in Christ Jesus, neither circumcision avails anything nor non-circumcision, but a new creature.
2: Yes.
0: Now we have to understand that we were born lost, but if we come to Christ and receive Him as our Savior, then we are a new person. We're not the same person we were before. We're a new person. And that's when you and I come to Christ and trust Him as our Savior. We rest in Him. We're identified with Him. You're a total different ballgame. I was 30 years old when I accepted Christ. Some people are 7 years old when they receive Christ. But you are not the same person you were before. And we need to understand that when we should live like we're not. We become a new creation. I'm not perfect. I didn't say you were going to be perfect. But I was saying you have Christ in you, you're going to be different. And I changed so much, my wife got saved. Because I didn't realize that I was doing it, but I was. Because I started going to church, I was already studying my Bible some. But that's important to understand. We're not the same person we were. Verse 12. Just a matter here, I gotta get back to Galatians here. Or Colossians, rather. We're buried with Him in baptism. Now that happens when you get saved. You're buried with, and you get baptized. That we are showing that we are buried with Him. That's a public thing where people watch you and you're being baptized. That's a picture of what already happened to you, really. But it's public picture. A lot of times when you get saved, it's just you and one person, or maybe you got saved in church, which I did. But when we get baptized, I didn't really change a whole lot till I got baptized. Once I got baptized, I never missed church again. Before that, I'd go every once in a while. Buried with Him in baptism, in which you are risen with Him through the faith of the operation of God. This is something God does when you receive Him, who has raised Him from the dead. So you have to understand, God raised Jesus from the dead. He'll also raise us from that dead life we had before we accepted Christ. And you change as you, the Word of God changes you. When Christ died, you have to understand you and I died. Now that is the truth according to the Word of God. We died when He died. And so it says, when Christ died, you died with Him. He took our place. We were raised in Him and are joined to a living Christ, totally different than before. We are identified with Christ, and we put off the body of sins of the flesh by the circumcision of Christ. Salvation is accomplished by resurrection power of God. We are born again here in this life.
2: Yes.
0: We're not the same. And we need to understand that, and we need to start learning what this new life is like. And you do that with God teaching you in His Word. Now verse 13 says, and you being dead in your sins and the uncircumcision of your flesh, as He made alive together with Him, having forgiven you all trespasses. Mm-hmm. That means before you were saved and even after you're saved, although if you don't immediately confess it, and if it's a certain kind of sin after you're saved, you will suffer some consequences for that. But you'll still be with the Lord. So if you get a new nature, you're born in Him. The Stoics taught that man was to live nobly and that death did not matter. But it does. It does matter. Be not uplifted by good fortune or cast down by adversity. The soul is greater than the universe. The universe was created for man, mm-hmm. not man for the universe. That's really an interesting thing. It's what the Bible says. The Epicureans taught that all is uncertain. In other words, you can't know what's going to happen, and you don't know where you came from and all this kind of stuff. We do not know where we came from or where we're going. That's what these Epicureans were teaching. Let us eat and drink, for tomorrow we will die. Do what you want. Doesn't make any difference. You're going to die. Well, it does make a difference.
2: Yes, it does.
0: You are joined to Him. You will live as if you are. The point is, is Christ the center of your life? If Christ didn't die for all of our sin, we wouldn't be able to go to heaven. We have to understand that. If He didn't die for every one of our sins, we couldn't go to heaven. Isn't that interesting? It's a fact. And if Satan tries to get you to dwell on sin that you committed or something, if something like that comes to your mind, it's under the blood, but I think it's a good idea to confess your sin if it comes before you, confess that to the Lord and move on, because He died for that. God is not going to mention your sin in heaven. He's only going to talk about whether or not you followed Him, and He's going to give you rewards for what you did that He wanted you to do. You won't get rewards for what you didn't do. But He is not going to mention your sin in heaven, because Christ died for your sin. You have to understand that's what the Word of God says. And so it is important. He should be the He forgave us. I just say it was a miracle of God. I didn't end up in jail for life the way I was going back in the day. Okay, let's go to verse 14. And let's see here, 2:14. Blotting out the handwriting of ordinances that was against us, which was contrary to us, and took it out of the way, nailing it to the cross. Every sin you ever committed before you were saved and even after you were saved was nailed to the cross and will not once again. He paid the penalty for it all. The wages of sin is death. That's why he died. He didn't have any sin to die for. He died for our sin. And we you can't go over this enough in the Word of God, because God tells us this, and so he paid the penalty for our sin. When God looked upon the cross, he saw an altar, which the Lamb of God, who takes away the sin of the world, was offered. That's what he sees.
2: Jerry?
0: Yeah.
2: There used to be a song called, "He Paid the Debt."
0: He paid the debt. That's a song?
2: Yeah, that we couldn't pay.
0: Oh, yeah, we couldn't pay it. Mm-hmm. He had to pay it. That's the reason we ought to be thanking him every day.
2: Yes.
0: We ought to be thanking him constantly for what he has done. God saw written the ordinances, the Ten Commandments, were, we broke them. We were sinners. Now, the believer is given a new nature. Actually, we're given a new nature that God gives us. The ordinances which were against us have been nailed to the cross. And we need to understand that. It's absolutely amazing. Satan tries to get you to dwell on what you did in the past that was wrong. And God says, confess it and forget it, because I have. Verse 15. And having spoiled principalities and powers, he made a show of them openly, triumphing over them in it. So it says he spoiled principalities and powers of Satan, is what we're talking about. The spiritual victory that Christ won for believers, you can't even estimate the value of it. It's so amazing. Okay, let's go to 16 and 17. Let no man therefore judge you in food or drink, or in respect of a feast day or a new moon, are of a Sabbath day, which are a shadow, verse 17, of things to come, but the body is of Christ. The Old Testament rituals were a shadow of things to come. We have the reality, the Lord Jesus Christ in you, the hope of glory. I was, every once in a while on TV, you see some program about the Amish. And there is no place in the Bible I know of that says the women have to wear all these bonnets and things and all that kind of business. Now, they can know the Lord just like us. But my wife doesn't have to wear a bonnet to love Christ and all that kind of thing. And there's also churches that say you got to dress a certain way. I agree, you don't want to dress in the wrong way for the wrong reason. But this thing, sorry to say, women can't wear pants like men and all that kind of stuff. That in my opinion, is not in the Word. So there's nothing, we can wear a dress or you can wear whatever.
2: It says we're not to wear things pertaining to a man.
0: Well, yeah, you don't want
2: to make ourselves look like a man.
0: Yeah, there's different kinds of pants and things that women can wear.
2: Yes.
0: That make them look like a woman instead of a man. So that's what you need to understand. Because it doesn't mean these people are crazy. It just means they don't understand that God looks upon the heart. He looks upon the heart of a person. And that's what we need to understand. Okay, verse 18. Let no man beguile you of your reward in a voluntary humanity and a worshipping of angels. That's another thing we're not to do. We're not supposed to worship angels. And it shows you in the Bible where somebody tried to do it, and the angel said, wait a minute, don't worship us. Because angels were created by God, and they are one of two creations that have a choice. Angels have a choice whether they're going to follow God or not. A third of the angels went with Satan. But we're not to worship angels. They are created beings. They aren't exactly like us, but they're similar. They were created by God for a purpose. And that was to worship Him, His word to mankind, or explain something that God wants to do. That's what angels are all about. So it says, don't let man talk you into worshiping angels, basically, including in those things which he has not seen, vainly puffed up by his fleshly mind. Verse 19. In other words, that's the fleshly mind, worshiping angels. Verse 19. And not holding the head, from whom all the body of joints and bands have nourished, ministered, and knit together, increased with the increase of God. In other words, these people that do all these crazy things have a loose relationship with Christ. They don't understand the Word. Look at 1 Timothy 2:5.

0: And I guess they're graded. Anybody got 1 Timothy 2:5?
1: For there is one God, one mediator between God and men, the man Christ Jesus.
0: I finally found it. Yes.
1: 2:5.
0: Just a minute here. 1 Timothy 2:5, yes. And that is really true. It says, for there's one God and one mediator between God and man, the man Christ Jesus.
1: Yes.
0: So he is God, he's a mediator between us and the Father, but he's equal with the Father, because it says so in the Word of God. So it's kind of interesting. These people had a loose relationship with Christ. They had a mess. That's why the church isn't there today, because of these things. Okay, verse 20 to 23, and I think this is the end of it. Wherefore, if you be dead with Christ from the rudiments of the world, why, as though living in the world, are you subject to ordinances? Taste not, touch not, handle not, which all are to perish with the using, after the commandments and doctrines of men. These things have indeed a show of wisdom and will worship and humility, and neglecting the body, not in any honor to the satisfying of the flesh. And what that means, this is what it means. Since you're dead with Christ now, do not return to pre-cross living. Don't live like you did before. Secondly, God wants you to rejoice in Him. We are to rejoice in what Christ did. That's one of the reasons we praise Him every Sunday. Some people never praise Him, and it's not good. We should be praising Him, thanking Him, adoring Him, loving Him. The Lord wants you to be close to Him. We are to walk with Him and thank Him every day. We're to live for Him. Don't please the flesh, but please Christ. That's the point. It doesn't mean we can't enjoy certain things. We can enjoy a ball game, but we don't want the ball games to be our life. We can enjoy ice cream, but don't. Ice cream should not be your life. And so, in other words, what this is saying is, it's kind of interesting, because there's all kinds of groups that hate Christ. And they don't understand the Bible. I was in a church that said the Holy Spirit was of the devil. Well, something's wrong with that kind of... there's something wrong with a person that believes that. I don't know where they get it, but that's what they do. And also, there are churches that believe in worshiping angels, and we're not to do that. Well, we're to honor them, of course. They're created by God, and they are used by God to worship Him. That's what
1: messengers.
0: They're all around Him, but they are messengers of God to us. They are not deity in that sense. Mm-hmm. That they are God, and we need to understand there's only one mediator between God and man, and that's the Lord Jesus Christ.
1: Mm-hmm.
0: And we are to worship Him, and we should live differently as Christians than we did before we were saved. That's the point. And you will, if you study the Bible, keep learning, keep growing in the Lord. That's what we're going to learn here in Colossians. We are to keep growing in Him, or to keep learning in Him. Even in eternity, we'll be learning of God, and we'll never know it all, because He knows everything. But we are to grow in Him, we are to worship Him, we are to love Him, we are to praise Him, and we are to let Him guide us into what He wants us to do in this earth. And everybody's different. We have different gifts. And it's kind of interesting. Are there any questions? Colossians really gets down to the nitty-gritty of this thing. It tells you truth. And we have to believe what it says. We are in Him now, once that we accept Him as Savior and Lord. But if you don't accept Him as Savior and Lord, you're not saved. You could go to church 50 million times and still not be saved. And this Laodicean church and the Colossian church no longer exists, because they didn't properly read and observe and do what the Word of God said. So we are to be in the Word consistently, in the Word, and let it teach us what God wants. That makes sense?
1: Yeah, in verse 18.
0: Verse 18,
1: mm-hmm.
0: Okay.
1: It says, "Let no one cheat you from your reward." So how can
2: deceive? It should be beguiled.
0: Just a minute. Let me look at that.
2: Let no man beguile you of your reward.
0: My Bible says, "No, let no man beguile you of your reward." In a voluntary humanity of worshiping of angels. In other words, don't let somebody come and try to convince you to worship angels,
2: yeah,
0: or do that, any of that kind of stuff.
2: Defraud you is what it
0: means. Yeah.
3: Try to get you to
0: in other words,
3: do something different, yeah, than what we already know Christ, yeah, Jesus is Lord, yeah, and we're to worship.
2: Or
0: correct.
2: Convince you.
0: If somebody tries to convince you otherwise, it's going to hinder you from doing what God wants. So you're not to, I don't care who it is, believe them if they're not teaching what the Word of God does. And there's a lot of people who think you ought to worship angels. In fact, I knew some people at one time that worshiped angels.
3: Or to try to get you off of what you know, the truth of the Word of God.
0: Yes, absolutely. That's what that means.
3: Anything that can...
0: Yeah, that's what that means.
3: Okay.
0: Because there are people in churches, you think, well, they're going to church, they ought to know what they're talking about. No. There are churches closing all over the place because they don't teach the truth.
2: Jerry, it says in this one, it says defrauding by delighting in false humility. So, you know, when you think of humility, the false humility would be someone trying to pretend to be.
4: And mine says, do not let anyone who delights in false humility and the worship of angels disqualify you.
0: I grew up in a church. They never one time told me I had to receive Christ as my Savior. They just said, all you got to do is join the church and you're going to be okay. That's what they taught. And there were nice people there that went there, and they all got along. And they had a lot of social activities, and dinners and picnics and all kinds of stuff. But they didn't really care if anybody got saved or not. That's kind of strange. But it's true, and there's churches all over the place that today that don't teach.
5: If you would receive the Lord Jesus Christ as your personal Savior, please repeat this prayer after me. Dear Heavenly Father, I'm a sinner and lost, but I believe that the Lord Jesus Christ died on the cross for me, and that He rose from the dead on the third day, and right now I receive the Lord Jesus Christ as my personal Savior and Lord. Thank you, Lord, for saving me. Our phone number is 962-1477. That's 962-1477. 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
7: I met Gardor in 1945 in the Philippines. I was the black sheep in our family. From an early age, gambling was a vice with me, even though I went to church every week. At 25, I was an electrical engineer and married, yet I caroused at night, drinking and chasing other women. My wife grew increasingly unhappy because I squandered her money. I loved her and our daughters, but I secretly began living with a bar girl. One drunken night, I tried to kill my wife, jamming a gun in her mouth, but the gun didn't fire. My wife took the children and left. She didn't visit me when I was hospitalized for 2 weeks after a blinding crash. By then, she and my girlfriend were both pregnant, so I moved in with my girlfriend. I felt no guilt, not even when my father rebuked and disowned me. He died without reconciliation, and I wept inconsolably at his grave. Unable to support two families because of my gambling and drinking, my girlfriend tried to kill me. I escaped barefoot and bleeding and begged my wife to forgive me. After my girlfriend had an abortion, she became vindictive and had me fired from my job. So I took a job in the Middle East where I met a man who loved Jesus. He persuaded me to go to Bible study and church with him. The Word of God accomplished what no one else could do, and Jesus set me free. Born again, I tossed out my idols, cigarettes, and booze, and today my wife, children, and I worship the Lord together as a family. What a Savior! If the Son, therefore, shall make you free, you shall be free indeed.
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8: Hi, I'm Pastor Keith Manley with today's reflection of grace. 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You see, loving others doesn't mean you ignore their flaws. 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
13: 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Today's Bible teacher is Chuck Missler, connecting the Bible to your life and the world around you. In today's study, Chuck begins his teaching on the book of Habakkuk.

Well, we're about to enter the Word of God, and we never do that without a word of prayer, so let's bow our hearts. Father, we thank you for your Word. We thank you for this opportunity to explore your Word. We do pray, Father, that through your Holy Spirit, you would open these passages to our understanding, that we each might grow in grace and the knowledge of our coming King, that we each might be more aware of just what it is precisely that you would have of us in the days ahead. As we commit this hour and ourselves into your hands in the name of Yeshua, our Lord, our King, our Savior, in whose name we commit all these things. Amen. Okay, we're exploring this unpronounceable name, Habakkuk, but we'll slip back to our Americanization of it. We call it Habakkuk, and we'll start. We're going to have all three chapters tonight. It's a short little book, and we'll whip through it reasonably diligently, I think. But let's start. If you remember, if you've studied to learn the Bible in 24 hours, you remember this chart that lists all the kings. After Solomon died, there was a civil war. The southern kingdom, commonly called Judah, the house of Judah, and their kings are listed there, all in one dynasty, Davidic dynasty, obviously. The northern group went into idolatry, and their kings went from bad to worse. They ultimately go into the Assyrian captivity. The southern kingdom goes into the Babylonian captivity. It was only for a duration, a seven-year duration. To talk about this in a little more detail, I'm going to just segment this and take the lower half of this diagram and expand it a little bit. Okay? Now, what we're interested in doing is looking at the history here. The city of Nineveh is a Gentile city that is a target of some of these prophets. We'll get to that. It's the capital of Assyria, but Assyria eventually gets captivated by one of its cities. One of its cities, Babylon, grew to be its own empire and takes over. But the point is, after along the way here, the northern kingdom falls in 721 to the Assyrians. From that day on, it disappears from history. It gets diffused. The southern kingdom also ultimately goes into the Babylonian captivity, but that's only for they go into it with a promise that after 70 years, they will be freed. Now, what you need to understand, many people don't realize, Babylon rises to power, it takes over the Assyrian Empire. And so those captives become Babylonian slaves.

So the captives get commingled. So that even though you're talking about the southern kingdom, there aren't 10 tribes that are lost. The faithful long ago migrated to the south. Those that were interested in idolatry had migrated to the north anyway. But a little background there. Following the Babylonian captivity, we enter what's called the Exodus.

north, we have a prophet by the name of Elisha. Elijah was in 1 Kings region. We're now in the 2 Kings period. And Elisha, but he didn't leave writing, so he's aside from our discussion here. The major prophets, the prophets that have the major and minor are terms used by librarians. The major prophets are the big, lengthy writings. And we call those major prophets, okay? And that consists of Isaiah, Jeremiah, Ezekiel, and Daniel. There are four major prophets, five books, because there's a little appendage on Jeremiah called Lamentations. Okay, those are the major prophets. And now Isaiah and Jeremiah are indicated on the diagram going from Jotham down to Manasseh. Jeremiah picks it up about the time of Josiah to the end. Daniel and Ezekiel prophesy during the Babylonian captivity. Daniel is deported in the first group, Ezekiel in the second group, and in the third group causes the city to be burned out. There are three things. We'll get into that later. Now, the reason I get into this, those are the major prophets. What I want to try to unravel here a little bit is confusion about what we call the minor prophets. Hosea, Joel, Amos, Obadiah, Jonah, Micah, Nahum, Habakkuk, Zephaniah, Haggai, Zechariah, and Malachi. That's the way they typically are listed in your Bible, which as far as I can tell, I can't figure why. I'll tell you for a number of reasons. Let's take a look at the Hosea prophesied to the northern kingdom, roughly in the days of Jeroboam II. No problem there. Joel, the next one listed, was a little earlier, but in prophesying to the southern kingdom, the house of Judah, the days of Amaziah, roughly. And there's good scholars that have slightly different estimates of the exact timing here, because it isn't necessarily crisp. Amos, Hosea was really a prophet from the south, but he was targeted. God sent him to the north to lay down his case to the north. Amos, his content is about the same period, the same kind of thing. So Hosea and Amos are the two prophets that really focus on the northern kingdom and its problems. Now, we then get to Obadiah. That's in the south, near the end, almost before the exile. Jonah is sent to Nineveh. Okay, he's got nothing to do with any of this. He's gone to Nineveh, the enemy of Israel, and gets them to repent and pick up a whole century of forbearance there. Then we get after Jonah, we have Micah, and that's roughly the time of Isaiah. Nahum is sent to the same place Jonah was a century later, and they don't repent, and that causes them, he predicts that they are going to fall, and they do, to Babylon, and that's the rise of the Babylonian Empire. And so both Jonah and Nahum, their focus is in Nineveh. One was successful, the other, there was no repentance. Okay, now we have Habakkuk, and that's what we're going to deal with tonight, and he's roughly in the time of Jeremiah or following. Zephaniah is also roughly the time of Manasseh, that really bad king. So now we have, which one did I miss here? We have Haggai, Zechariah, and Malachi, those three are post-exile prophets. They do fit together because they both dealt in that period with its unique problems. So the point is, why are these in the order they are in the Bible? I have no idea. It is complicated, and that was somebody had some reason and they did it, and that's fine. That's where you have it in your Bible. But meanwhile, let's continue. After the exile, we have 400 years between Malachi and the New Testament. And those are called the silent years because it doesn't appear in the Bible. Wrong. They are in the Bible. Most people don't know where to look, okay? Because it turns out that those years are profiled in Daniel chapter 11 from verse 5 to 35 with such precision and such accuracy that the skeptics of the Bible say they had to be written later and after the fact, and that's nonsense because they were translated into Greek 3 centuries before Christ was born. So that was a real trick to have them written and translated several centuries earlier. But anyway, the point is they are in the Bible in a way that's in a prophetic profile. Okay, so we're going to look at Habakkuk, and he's during the time of Josiah, one of the last of the good kings. From there it goes from bad to worse till they go into exile. And we'll talk about that as we go. Now, it's interesting, in my view, if you took these, a more logical ordering would be as follows. Let's take a look at it. In the northern kingdom, we have Hosea and Amos. They both are dealing with the same time and the same problems, pretty much. A little different attack on both of them.
Nineveh, of course, is Jonah when they did repent, Nahum later when they don't.

they're out of the picture. The southern kingdom, the house of Judah, as we call it, has five prophets, minor prophets: Joel, Micah, Zephaniah, Habakkuk, and Obadiah. And then we have the post-exile, Haggai, Zechariah, and Malachi. So that's just a way of clustering these, and that's the way we're going to try to cluster our product packages in that grouping, which is different than you have it in your Bible. So be that as it may, we're here tonight to explore this brief little book, little short three-chapter book called Habakkuk, and that's what we're up to now. His name means to embrace. Interesting. Embrace in the sense of caring for and comforting and so forth. He records his own experience of soul with God. He's the initiator, raising questions, and God is responding. That's very different, by the way. Usually it's the other way around. God calls the prophets, Hosea or whoever, and sends them on a mission. Or Jonah sends them on a mission. He goes the other way until God explains it more clearly, and that's another thing. But okay, the main theme here, as is throughout many of the Psalms and so forth, is God's consistency with himself in view of permitted evil. How can a good God be allowing evil to continue? That's an enigma that really troubles Habakkuk. The affliction of the godly, in contrast to the prosperity of the ungodly. You know, why do the godly suffer and why do the ungodly prosper? That's got Habakkuk really confused. The main theme is God's consistency with himself in view of permitted evil. How many of you have ever wondered about that? Okay, most of the hands are up, and it should be. Gotcha. Why do bad things happen to good people is a simple way of putting that into focus. This is technically classified as a theodicy. What does that mean? It's a defense of God's goodness and omnipotence in view of evil. It has a fancy name. So, metaphors reign where mysteries reside. So if you don't really understand it, you give it a fancy name, and that hides the fact you don't really understand the answer. Okay. But Habakkuk is among the last of the so-called minor prophets that preach in Judah before the Babylonian captivity. So that's going to be his theme all along. To look at the timeline another way, this you may recall from Learn the Bible in 24 Hours, you have from Samuel, Saul, David, Solomon, then the two kingdoms split up. The southern kingdom lasts longer. The northern kingdom goes, you know, drops out earlier. By books, we got 1 Samuel goes to the time of Saul, then 2 Samuel is the time of David, and then after 1 Kings picks up Solomon, right up to, 1 and 2 Kings take it on to the end. And 1 Chronicles cover David. It's roughly parallel in time with 2 Samuel, with a little different emphasis, and then 2 Chronicles takes it on to the end. Okay, so we have the Assyrian exile first, the Babylonian exile that follows, and we're going to focus our attentions roughly in that period when Assyria has fallen already, but Babylon is about to take them in captive. And part of the message that comes through is that the southern kingdom, the house of Judah, has no excuse. They should have learned the lesson by watching what happened to the north. The north didn't get it, got wiped out. And the prophet is saying, hey, you guys, wake up. If we don't repent, same thing's going to happen to us. And that's the flavor of what we're going to run into here. So something else to understand, the Babylon dominance is involved with three sieges. The first siege of Nebuchadnezzar, the second siege, and the third siege. The first one starts the servitude of the nation for 70 years. Good deal. Okay. This third siege, he puts a vassal king in charge, and then that vassal king turns on him, so second siege replaces him. And the false prophets are saying, gee, we're God's chosen, God's going to deliver us, and that's the false prophets. Jeremiah here in Jerusalem and Ezekiel in Babylon are both saying, don't do it. Nebuchadnezzar is God's instrument of judgment. If you don't yield to him, he's going to destroy Jerusalem, which on the third siege he does. That starts the desolations of Jerusalem. It also goes 70 years, but they're not coterminous. That is, they each have a different starting point. They both have a different ending point. But the termination of each is exactly 70 years to the day when it started, interestingly enough. That's very complicated to determine, but turns out to be true. Anyway, the servitude nation ends with the rise of the Persian Empire conquering Babylon. And that starts the Persian Empire under the decree of Cyrus. They're freed to go back and build their temple, but they don't get very far because they're harassed all the time until Nehemiah, who his king, gives him the permission to rebuild the wall and all that. That's the decree of Artaxerxes, and that happens to trigger the 70-week prophecy of Daniel.
So that those are very, very pivotal events in history. Second Chronicles, Ezra, and Nehemiah are the books that cover this period and more particularly. Esther falls roughly, we think, about the end of the time of the book of Ezra. The three prophets of the Babylonian uprise here is Jeremiah, Zephaniah, and Habakkuk. Daniel and Ezekiel are prophets, but Daniel is in Babylon and Ezekiel is in Babylon when they prophesy. Haggai, Zechariah, and Malachi are post-exile prophets. So that's just a perspective of the total. Habakkuk is what our primary interest in, so let's jump in. There are interesting New Testament quotes, by the way. Paul's fantastic prophecy in Acts 13 really draws quotations from Habakkuk chapter 1 we're going to run into. There are three books of the Bible. New Testament quotes, by the way. Paul's fantastic prophecy in Acts 13 really draws quotations from Habakkuk chapter 1 we're going to run into. There are three books of the Bible, Romans, Galatians, and Hebrew, that are basically a trilogy on a particular verse from Habakkuk 13th year of the reign of Josiah. He was a good guy, probably written about 609 B.C. during the reign of Jehoiakim. And these were dark, troubling times. The nation is facing, within a few years, conquest by Babylon. God is going to use Babylon as an instrument of judgment, and that's what's puzzling Habakkuk. We'll get into that. Babylon formed an axis with the Medes to overthrow the Assyrians, and they'd continue to rise under generalship, and then later kingship of Nebuchadnezzar was the king. Nebuchadnezzar was the general. But he's so sharp, and when his father dies, he takes over. But a lot of his big successes were while his father was still alive. Habakkuk was probably a priest before he was called as a prophet, because his last verse of his book mentions his stringed instruments. That's a hint that he probably was one of the priests. And that Jeremiah lived about the same time, and he also was a priest before being a prophet. It's interesting, his book is not being initiated by God in the ministry, but rather he is initiating a dialogue with God about the ministry. So he's the initiator, and God is the responder, which is a very unusual posture here. And at the beginning of his ministry, he saw the revival of the days of King Josiah. And we'll explain what that is here in a minute. Hezekiah was a pretty good king. He's succeeded by Manasseh, who's the worst of the lot. He tried to wipe out Judaism. He destroyed every copy of the Torah he could find. He tried to wipe out Judaism. But one copy was hidden, and that gets discovered shortly. But in the meantime, he's succeeded by this young kid. He turns out to be one of the better kings of Judah. He began to reign at the age of 8. He sought the Lord at the age of 16. When he's 26, he ordered the temple to be remodeled, and a copy of the law was found by Hilkiah the priest in a corner. There was not another copy in the entire land, but they found this copy, and Josiah reads it or has it read to him, whatever, and he's stunned to realize how far they've fallen. And so that starts a revival under Josiah. And so he called the people to seek the Lord and to institute the festivals and feasts of Israel once again. They had not been observing those for quite a while. He finally dies in a battle with Pharaoh Necho of Egypt in the plain of Megiddo in 609 B.C. And there's a whole story behind that you need to understand, because it illuminates the location of the Ark of the Covenant today. But that's another thing. But anyway, after his death, which of course disillusioned the people because he was so popular, that disillusionment with the reform set in, and Judah reverted back to their former ways. So he does have a revival, but it's relatively short-lived. Jeremiah and in Jerusalem and Ezekiel in Babylon both describe this period in great detail. Now, the reign of Josiah was 640 to about 609. He allowed the people to enjoy a greater degree of prosperity than had been possible in previous years. And ignoring the spiritual dimensions, they thought the new era would last indefinitely. They didn't understand the prosperity was deriving from the repentance. They thought they were doing it. No, God was doing it. The realities that faced them, however, could not have been anticipated either by political liberals or the religiously minded conservatives. Couldn't visualize it. While all this is going on, the power of Assyria, which had ruled that region for quite a while, started to collapse. Political supremacy belonged to Egypt. That's why the Levites sought refuge under Pharaoh Necho for the Ark of the Covenant in that period. But anyway, strong political ties, however, had been established with the emergent kingdom of Babylon.
And as a vassal of Egypt,

0: on the one hand and a friend of Babylon on the other, there seemed to be no serious threat to prosperity on the horizon. Not so. The leaders of the people had ignored the spiritual reasons for their prosperity. And by, do you see a parallel in America? You see a parallel? We think that we were prosperous because we're so smart or fill in the blank. No. It's because of spiritual conditions that have been abandoned. Okay. Alexis de Tocqueville is famous for remarking when he studied America, Democracy in America was his famous publication back then. He said, America is great because she's good. If America ceases to be good, she will cease to be great. Really? How prophetic. See, now the rich exploit the poor. Greed and avarice characterize the times, there and here. Perversions of all kinds are openly promoted and protected by law. Is that talking about Habakkuk's time or talking about today? As we go, you're going to see that they are in step with each other. Real power is increasingly concentrated among an elite few, then and today. So Habakkuk, Zephaniah, and Jeremiah were on the scene calling the people to true spirituality. And you can argue that that call is still echoing in our halls today. Now, King Jehoiakim then follows Josiah and so forth, and he was an evil king. And in fact, from here, they get bad to worse until they finally go into captivity. Now, between Josiah and Jehoiakim was Jehoaz, but he only lasted 3 months. But that's why he's still on the list and what have you. His reign is characterized by injustice and bloodshed. He burned an initial scroll by Jeremiah. And Jeremiah then prophesied an even bleaker future for Judah. He thought by burning the message, it wouldn't be true anymore. Really. Habakkuk wonders while all this is going on, Lord, why don't you judge your people? Habakkuk starts out with a question mark, and he's going to finish chapter 3 with an exclamation point. He starts out confused, and he comes out awed by God. He starts out wrestling with God, and he ends up worshiping him. That's where we ought to be. Sure, start out wrestling with him. Jacob did. Had a limp after that, but all right. Anyway, let's just jump in. Verse 1, the burden, or massa, if you will, is a load to be lifted, in other words. Heavy judgments is coming. The burden which Habakkuk, the prophet, did see. O Lord, how long shall I cry, and thou wilt not hear? Even cry out unto thee of violence, and thou wilt not save. And in other words, it seems like God is permitting all these bad things to go on. The word violence, by the way, the word cry up there, how long shall I cry, is actually, the word is scream in the Hebrew. You ever feel that way, by the way? Besides being in traffic. No, I mean, okay. The word violence, by the way, might interest you. That's the word Hamas. Interesting. It's an adverbial accusative. It actually means violence, cruelty, injustice, and oppressor. And that, of course, is the label of the primary southern terrorist group today. Why dost thou show me iniquity and cause me to behold grievance? For spoiling and violence are before me, and there are that raise up strife and contention. It says, I look around this nation, all I see is violence and contention. Why aren't you doing something about it, Lord? You ever have that feeling? Well, if you do, this book's for you. Sounds like our own nightly news broadcast, doesn't it? Do you realize the most violent city in the world is now Washington, D.C.? Therefore the law is slacked, and judgment doth never go forth. For the wicked doth compass about the righteous. Therefore a wrong judgment proceedeth. The word slacked by means paralyzed, chilled. The law is paralyzed. The law is ineffectual. Unrighteous judges. The law said it not. Life and property are insecure. And by the way, you can never have liberty without free property. Property and liberty are inextricably linked. You need to just understand that and think that through and understand that. Property rights are integral with personal liberty. They're not two separate subjects. Well, and certainly the wicked know how to pervert the judicial process. Have you noticed that? Yeah, okay. The average capital offender before he's executed will spend 22 years in legal procedures at a cost of $1.8 million each. Suicide rate among police is 4 times greater than that of society in general. Not surprising, really. Out of every 1,000 violent crimes committed in this country, only 2.4 criminals are ever brought to justice. 2.4 out of 1,000. Wow. Most of our social changes are brought about by court decision, not laws voted on. Busing, affirmative action, elevation and promotion of sexual perversion. All those things derive from our court processes, not from the legislature. That's a violation of the separation of powers, actually, and on and on and on. Have you ever wondered why governments always seem to tend toward corruption? As a systems engineer, I never understood that until I got this diagram I'm about to show you. I didn't understand. I realized it, and yet I don't understand why. Why do governments tend to get corrupt? Why are we surprised? Governments have always loved crises. Why? Well, crises provide the rationale for two things: increasing budgets and bureaucracies, obviously, and also for subjugating the liberties of the population. Every time your liberties are lost, it's always some very worthwhile banner. It's to solve some apparent crisis. We've got to institute these things. Okay. See, in dictatorships, dictators understand this. They always create external crises to consolidate their internal powers. When a dictator comes over, he's got to create a crisis to consolidate his own hold on what's going on. Okay. Now, in our country, we've long learned that social crises work just as well as military ones. The war on poverty, whatever. No child left behind. They always have. There's one insight that supplies the key missing link that I never realized. If social crises, if governments are favored by social crises, how do you get social crises? By promoting immorality. Immorality results in social crises. Okay? So let's diagram the dynamic here. Governments love military crises. Why? Because they increase budgets and so forth, right? Well, it turns out that social crises work just as well. The social crisis will increase budget and give you bureaucracy, hire more people, whatever. Well, how do you get social crises? From immorality. Ah, now I understand. That's why governments promote immorality, because that will produce the social crises that allow governments to grow. And guess what happens? That's what happens. Everything grows bigger.
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2: 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And we thank you so much for listening. We have a lot of plans for this new rest of this year and a new year coming. So pray for us and listen to us, and we appreciate it. Thank you very much. Amen and amen. Hallelujah.
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4: How do you do? There's a lot of talk these days about family values. But what would your values be if your mother was still a child herself when you were born? And what if you lived in a home without adequate food or adult supervision? What kind of family values would you learn then? The man in our story learned to hate the society that didn't care about him, and eventually himself. His self-destructive lifestyle brought him to the edge of total ruin. But there he found someone who truly cared for him, when his mind and heart and life were unshackled. Proclaiming the good news around the world, this is Unshackled, dramatizing true life stories, produced in Chicago by Pacific Garden Mission. For almost 120 years, we've been providing nourishment for the body and soul. We provide meals and beds for homeless men and women who come to us in the shadow of Chicago's magnificent downtown skyscrapers. Medical and dental needs are also provided free of charge. Many who come to us, shattered and forlorn, are now living healthy, productive lives. Pastors and counselors have shared with them the gospel message that is for 2,427 in the series Unshackled, the program that makes you face yourself and think.
5: In Carbondale, Northeast Side, three men are dead, another hospitalized in an execution-style slaying in a mobile home. The police were notified of the slaying by hospital personnel about 1 o'clock this morning. The slayings are believed to be the largest multiple homicide in the city's history. The one surviving victim, believed to be the only witness to the crime, is listed in fair condition and will be questioned by police for possible identification of the killer or killers. The police chief is confident that the killings were drug-related.
4: The year was 1975. The Vietnam War had ended, but peaceful living was not easy for some returning veterans. There was still turmoil in our country over the war, ostracizing many veterans and hindering the adjustments to normal living. Illicit drugs offered a way of escape from the memories of the past and from having to face the future. Some veterans even graduated from drug users to drug dealers to support their own habits. This is the true story of such a man named Irvin Williams right now on Unshackled.
6: I was born July 19th, 1950, in a small town in southern Missouri called Cape Girardeau, the oldest of 13 children. My mother was 14 when I was born. We were very poor. At one point, I felt we were the poorest family in the community. We lived in a four-room house and used every square inch of it when it came time to sleep. I seldom saw my dad, and my stepdad left when things got too hard. After he left, my mother began receiving welfare, which didn't supply enough money to meet our needs. My mother struggled with these things, and it finally took its toll on her. So she began spending more evenings away from home. You going out again, Mama?
7: Yeah, just for a little while, or maybe longer. But I can check on you anytime. And I want this house cleaned up before I come back, you hear me?
6: You gonna pay me something to watch all these kids?
7: Tiny will help you. Tiny, you help Irvin watch the kids, hear?
6: Mama, Tiny always complains and wants to fight when I tell him to do something.
7: You just tell me about it and I'll take care of him. You just make sure this house gets cleaned up.
6: My brother and I fought a lot because of the role we had to play in our home. Taking on adult responsibility forced me to have to grow up too quickly, and I can remember crying at night because it just didn't seem fair. My mother was very strict with me, in other ways that was to my benefit. She taught me to read before I even began attending school. I succeeded in grade school to the point where I was an A student right through the sixth grade. I had hopes of becoming a doctor one day. Then, an integration requirement changed all that. I was bused to a school where the learning standards were very different. Many of the children were from affluent families, and in most of the classes, I was the only black student. Not only did I have a hard time adjusting scholastically, I didn't fit in socially.
7: Boy, what's wrong with you? You look like you lost your best friend.
6: Some of the girls laughed at the way my shoes smell. They said they smelled like pig huts near our house. I tried to cover up the smell by putting some of your perfume in my shoes, but they just laughed hard at making a scene. I hate that school.
7: Irvin, you can't let that kind of stuff bother you. Kids are always making fun of one another.
6: But, Mama, I don't seem to fit in at this school. Why can't I go to a different school?
7: I can't afford to do no more than I'm doing. I'm sorry you're having a hard time. Things will get better. Now, you'll see.
6: But, Mama, everybody is so different than me. They talk about things that I don't know nothing about, and I feel so stupid. I never want to go back there.
7: Hush, boy. You have to go, and that's that. This school will give you a better education, and you'll just have to tough it out. Just ignore those kids. A good education is all that matters.
6: The constant ridicule made me feel like I wanted to die. I felt like everybody had done me wrong. I kept going because Mama said I had to, but inside it didn't seem fair. I was certain that someone, everyone, had done me wrong by busing me to this place. So I decided to stop doing my homework. School wasn't important to me anymore. To survive, I toughened up and became mean and angry. I even turned on old friends who were white, just because of those rich white school kids. While I didn't know it then, the hurt, pain, and bitter resentment that I felt during this time stayed with me, shaping many of the decisions I would make years later. By the time I got to high school, I had joined some revolutionary groups. But later, I put all this angry energy into something worthwhile. I joined with some friends in a joint effort to better the living conditions in our community. We set up a job training center for employment enrichment with tutoring and waste pickup services. One day, some dignitaries came to see my friend, Bob, and me.
8: Say, Irvin, these are the people I was telling you about. They came down from Kansas City to check out what you and the other teens been doing here. This is Mr. Tom Reeves. He's our regional manager.
6: Hello, Mr. Reeves. Glad you can make it. We're just trying to help the people in the community. We never expected publicity from the newspaper and the national magazine article.
9: It's very commendable that such a young man as yourself would pour your energies into these kind of enterprises. Bob said you'd show me around the center?
6: Yeah, come with me. We showed him our 55-gallon drums that we used to collect trash to keep our neighborhood clean, and also the rooms where the kids were being tutored and arts and crafts were being taught. We pointed out the machinery that was used for job training that had been given by a local merchant who agreed to hire those completing the training. Mr. Reeves was very impressed.
9: Well, Irvin, this is one of the most impressive ventures I've seen put together by young people.
8: Irvin! Tom's purpose in coming here is twofold. First, to see what we've done.
9: And second, to ask if you and Bob would like to take what you've done here and set up similar programs all around the country.
6: I would love it. When do I start? I was just 18 years old when they hired me. Bob took the transfer so that we could work together. We traveled around the country setting up community action centers. It was while working for the government that I began attending a local university. It was the late 60s, and my revolutionary attitude naturally led me to involvement with a student anti-war group. It was during one of their parties that I was introduced to marijuana. Little did I know that this introduction to drugs was just the beginning of a long love affair. Financial success, acceptance by a seemingly powerful peer group, and drug use was a heady experience for me. I thought I knew everything, so I dropped out of school. That was bad timing, because naturally I received a draft notice. Determined not to be forced to fight in a war, but unsure where to hide, I took off for Decatur, Illinois, where my father was living. I figured it was time for him to do something for me.
10: Hey, Irv. Come on in. It's been a long time since I've seen you. I see you got here without any problems.
6: Yes, sir. Well, I don't get up here, and you don't come down to see me.
10: Here, sit down.
6: Well, I don't have many places to go right now. I kind of thought you might let me stay with you just for a little while.
10: I don't mind, but if you're going to stay here, you're going to listen to what I have to say.
6: Yes, sir. That's fair. I settled in to stay with my dad for a few days when the real reason for my sudden visit was exposed.
10: I can't understand why you don't want to go into the service. I was in the Air Force, and that was probably the best thing that ever happened to me.
6: It's different now, Dad. This is a different kind of war.
10: No war is a picnic. What do you know about war? You ever been in one?
6: What I was trying to say is that this isn't my war. It's a white man's
10: war.
6: Well,
10: so that's it. With all that hair you got sticking out of your head, you look like one of those black militants. You talk like them fools, too. Are you some kind of communist or something?
6: No, I'm not a communist. I just don't think it's fair. Why should I be forced to do something that I don't believe in? I have rights. I'm not...
10: Don't give me that rights junk. You're some kind of pervert, aren't you? Just a draft-dodging pervert with a big yellow streak. You just don't want to fight for your country. You want somebody else to do your fighting for you.
6: We can't really talk about this because you won't let me express my feelings. I'll find someplace else to go. Still running from the draft, I left my dad's place and got a job as a salesman with the magazine crew, traveling around the country. My use of drugs increased during this period. One day, while on the road, I called my mom. She had some pretty scary news.
11: Irvin, you had better do something quick. You got a letter here from the government saying they're going to give you 5 years in jail for draft dodging. Do you hear me, Irvin? They're looking to arrest you.
6: I reported to the draft board and was sent to Fort Leonard, Missouri for basic training. Still the angry revolutionary, I never kept my mouth shut. Consequently, I did so many disciplinary push-ups that my weight went from 120 to 180 and not 1 ounce of body fat. I lived on the push-up pad. They made a medic out of me, which was close to my childhood ambition of becoming a doctor. When I was finally given a leave, I met someone who would play an important role throughout my life.
4: Irvin will tell us about this important person when we continue.
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6: Hey, Marilyn, will you dance with me?
12: Sure. I was kind of hoping you'd ask me. You look good in that uniform. Do you wear it everywhere?
6: To tell you the truth, I don't have a lot of extra clothes right now. Why, don't you like it?
12: Yeah. I think you look good in it, real good.
6: I was just thinking the same thing about you.
12: I'm not wearing a uniform.
6: I can see that.
12: Well, what are you gonna do about it?
6: I'd like to get to know you better, spend some time with you.
12: I'd like that.
6: You free tomorrow?
12: Yeah, I can see you in the evening.
6: Marilyn became a very important person to me. Meeting her during my leave was not the best timing, however. So when I got orders for Vietnam, I didn't respond right away and was listed AWOL. Following the pattern of my past, I spent the next 13 months on the road, traveling from one end of the country to the other, doing drugs and hiding from the law. I kept in touch with Marilyn. It was my growing love for her that helped me finally turn myself in to the authorities. The Army put me in a guarded area.
13: Williams, you really are a sight. Can't you fix yourself up any better than that?
6: If you would care to issue me a normal uniform, Sergeant, I'm sure my attire would meet your standards.
13: Jailbirth can't be seen in regular Army gear because you ain't a regular Army soldier. Well, I didn't come over here to make small talk anyway. I have something for you to do. Something I'm sure you'll enjoy. Report to the mess hall for grease trap duty.
14: Yes, Sergeant.
13: And when you're finished with that, you can come over to my office.
14: What for, Sergeant?
13: Your resignation papers have been approved. You're leaving the Army on Saturday.
6: After I was discharged, I went back home and saw Marilyn. But I couldn't find a job for more than a year. During that time, Marilyn got pregnant, so we decided to live together. I was determined to take care of my child, but employment was hard to find. Marilyn worked right up until the time the baby was due. She was in labor for 2 days and was injected with a lot of drugs. When the baby was born, it seemed very sleepy and was placed in an incubator. After I knew Marilyn was all right, I went home to rest from the long ordeal. But a few hours later, I received a call from the hospital.
14: Hello? I got so angry. I blamed the doctor and wanted to fight with him, but my mother pulled me away.
6: It's been said that anger turned inward leads to depression. Well, I was angry, had no job, and I just lost my first child. I became deeply depressed. Soon I learned of an opening for an assistant manager's position at a local chain department store. I went but was turned down several times, but I persisted because I needed a job badly. Good morning, sir.
15: Are you back again? You don't give up, do you?
6: No, sir. Has that position been filled yet?
15: No, it hasn't. We're still looking for somebody. What's your name again?
6: Irvin Williams.
15: Oh, yes. Let me pull your application. It says here you were in the Army, and you've worked for the government, something called OEO?
6: That's the Office of Economic Opportunity.
15: Explain a little bit about what you did with the OEO.
6: Well, I went all over the country teaching people in different communities how to start self-help programs so people could get jobs and become self-sufficient.
15: Well, Irvin, it seems that you might be a good prospect for our managerial position. Would you be interested in starting as a manager trainee? There might be a great future for you at our store.
6: Soon I was dressed in suits, with a nice apartment, and driving a nice car. Marilyn and I even started going to church once in a while. The ministers would preach the gospel. I would wrestle with the words that I had heard preached, but we would just go on living the life we wanted. It was a life that included both using and selling drugs. Soon, everybody knew that I was the man in Southern Illinois and Southern Missouri.
16: Come on in.
6: What's up, man? I heard you had some pretty good gold. I came to check it out.
16: Oh, okay, come on, it's in the back.
6: If you have some good gold, I want as much as you've got.
16: I got quarter pound bags for 150 or pounds for 500. Let's fire some up. Check this out.
6: Ain't bad. Let's see, here it is. 500, 600, 900. Soon as I move this, I'll be back.
16: We'll be here.
6: Just as we were leaving, another car pulled up. By the time I got home, my cousin called to tell me of the murders. Three of the men who I had just left in that drug party were dead, and one injured. I could have been included. Marilyn and I got married in 1975, but because of our lifestyle and my own rebellious nature, I wasn't faithful. Almost immediately, I began having extramarital affairs. Marilyn would confront me about it, but I would deny it. I excelled on my job and was offered another position in Oklahoma City. Marilyn was glad because our marriage was in trouble. Perhaps a new place would give us a new start. It didn't. Our marriage continued a downward spiral, and our drug use also got worse. I graduated from marijuana and began buying cocaine. I fell in love with the girl. That's what we called cocaine. I also began drinking 1 to 2 pints of gin every day. I stayed high. Soon I developed an ulcer and had to have surgery because of my abuse of drugs and alcohol. I didn't realize my life was spinning out of control. One day, the manager cursed as he was talking

0: to me, and I became enraged and quit my $800 a week job. Just like before, the drug use, financial success, and power of a peer group went to my head, and I thought I could do whatever I wanted. I could get a job anywhere, I said to myself. I was wrong. As soon as they checked my references, they would come back and say, "We can't use you." Finally, I got a job with the fire department, but the ulcer got bad again. While lying at home, unable to work, a visitor came to see me. Marilyn had called many local churches, hoping to get me some help.
1: Hello, Irvin.
0: Who are you?
1: I'm Pastor Bradford. Your wife called me and asked if I'd come to talk with you.
0: I don't want to talk. I don't need no preachers.
1: I'm here in case you need somebody. Son, you do know that Jesus cares about you, and I care about you too.
0: Nobody cares about me.
1: That's not true. The Bible says in Romans chapter 5, verse 8, "But God commendeth his love toward us, in that while we were yet sinners, Christ died for us." And in the book of John chapter 3, verse 16, it says, "For God so loved the world that he gave his only begotten Son, that whosoever believeth in him should not perish, but have everlasting life." Irvin, Jesus cares so much that he died for you and has sent me to display his love for you.
0: Why should you care about me? I don't even know you.
1: I know it's hard to understand, but God loves you, and he's been extending his grace and mercy to you all your life. One day you'll see it.
0: I couldn't eat or drink, and every day that pastor came to see me. He was very faithful. Eventually, I found myself having a lot of respect for him. One day he challenged me by saying, "If you want to see if Jesus is real, ask him. He'll prove himself to you." I finally went to his church, and when the invitation to receive Christ was given, I went to the altar and prayed. There was a change in me, but I continued to drink and use drugs. The change was that now I felt guilty. Feeling guilty was so uncomfortable that we stopped going to church at all. That didn't help, though, because I got sick again. This time it was worse. I went to a hypnotist, a psychiatrist, and even tried meditations. Nothing I tried helped. In fact, they made things worse. I was so miserable. While at home one day, I turned on the TV and watched a Christian program. I couldn't pull myself away.
2: Someone is watching this program right now who has tried everything to get that inner peace, but it seems hopeless. Jesus says in John chapter 14, verse 6, "I am the way, the truth, and the life. No man comes to the Father but by me." After all your trying, you are in a bigger mess than ever. God offers you his peace, found only in his Son, Jesus Christ. Jesus says again in John chapter 14, verse 27, "Peace I leave with you. My peace I give unto you. Not as the world giveth, give I unto you. Let not your heart be troubled, neither let it be afraid." Paul tells the church at Rome how to find this peace, and you must follow his advice to them. Look at Romans chapter 5, verse 1 and 2. "Therefore, being justified by faith, we have peace with God through our Lord Jesus Christ, by whom also we have access by faith into this grace wherein we stand and rejoice in hope of the glory of God." If you want this peace, respond to his invitation. God has new life for you today. Talk with him right now. He's waiting to hear your cry.
0: Oh, God, I'm coming to you today as a sinner. I've tried to live my own way, but I've made such a mess of my life. The Bible says, "If I believe in Jesus Christ, your Son, who was sent to die on the cross for all my sins, and believe that he rose from the dead, I can be saved." God, I believe, and I want to be saved. I'm so sorry for resisting your words as you've tugged on my heart. Please forgive me. I surrender my life to you from this day forward. Lord, please make me a new creature.
3: I need your peace. Please, God, help me. Please help me.
0: I knew God heard my prayers. I cried out to him. I immediately received God's promised peace that day. I turned from the sins that had so long bound me. In the following days, I found that Jesus had much more for me. The next Sunday, Marilyn attended church with me and went forward to receive Christ as her Savior. Currently, serving in a ministry providing food, clothing, transitional housing, and most important, the Word of God to those in need. 2 Corinthians chapter 5, verse 17 says, "Therefore, if any man be in Christ, he is a new creature. Old things are passed away. Behold, all things are become new." Jesus offers this new life to everyone, and we are his messengers.
4: Friend, that invitation is yours. You can become a new creature in Christ today. John chapter 3, verse 17 says, "For God sent not his Son into the world to condemn the world, but that the world through him might be saved." If you want the peace of God and power over the sins that have you bound, you too can pray and ask God to save you.
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5: 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And our address? 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So until next time, unless our Lord returns before then, the doors to Pacific Garden Mission are open night and day. 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

0: This is the Phyllis Schlafly Report, the conservative pro-family broadcast of Phyllis Schlafly Eagles, a leading voice for the sanctity of life, traditional education, the Constitution, and American sovereignty. Now, from the Phyllis Schlafly Center studios, here's Ryan Haidt.
1: The climate alarmists may seem to be retreating from the marketplace, but really, they're just regrouping and getting smarter about their tactics. Some in the media want you to believe that Democrats are quietly backing away from aggressive climate messaging, but don't believe that. The most zealous voices in academia and government are louder than ever, using their credentials not as evidence of expertise, but as weapons of intimidation. This is science in pursuit of control, not truth. Michael Mann is a prime example. He turned an Olympic broadcast into a climate sermon, claiming snow conditions were proof of global collapse. Well, this isn't analysis, it's fear-mongering, dressed up as commentary. Texas A&M professor Andrew Dessler follows the same playbook, openly admitting that economic models used to calculate the so-called social cost of carbon are made up, all while simultaneously throwing emotional fits in public forums. In any other field, that kind of performance would be disqualifying. Apparently in academia, it gets you invited back. But the more dangerous development is what's happening behind the scenes. The Federal Judicial Center recently, and quietly, pulled its climate chapter from the online version of its official reference manual. This was triggering back.
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4: Welcome to our Monday's broadcast of the Gospel Truth. Today I'm beginning my fourth and final week teaching on how to find, follow, and fulfill God's will. And I tell you, this has been rich. This is just powerful, powerful truths that the vast majority of Christians have never really dealt with. They just are kind of going through life hoping that things work out. But I guarantee you, that's like, you know, taking off. And if you want to go from where you are to some place that's 1,000 miles away, you aren't going to just randomly come across that. You have to set a destination, follow directions, take steps towards where you want to go. You aren't going to just go in any direction and arrive at the right destination. And it's the same thing in the Christian life. So anyway, this is my fourth and final week teaching on this, and I encourage you to please get these materials. I'll give out all of that information at the end of our program today, but this Friday will be our last day to offer these materials through our television broadcast, and I believe you would be really, really blessed. So I've already covered a tremendous amount of material, and I tell you, in my estimation, these have been some of the most foundational things that I ever share, and so I just really encourage you to get this because I believe it would make a drastic impact on your life. I've talked about how important it is to realize every one of us were created by God and given a specific purpose. This isn't just for the super saints, the super dupers. This is for every single person in the body of Christ. You've got to find out what God's will is. The good news is God wants you to know it more than you want to know it. And actually, that's the good news and the bad news. The good news is God has a plan, wants you to know it more than you want to know it. But the bad news is that most of us aren't that insistent on finding God's will. And that's the bad news, is that if you don't seek, you won't find. And so I talked about all that. I talked about following the Lord. I used Moses as an example that it's not enough to just know God's will for your life. You got to find out God's plan for accomplishing that will, and also God's timing. And I'll tell you, those are some of the most important things God ever spoke to me. And then I started talking at the end of last week about how to be led by the Lord, and there's many ways. I've got a little booklet that's entitled Four Keys to Hearing God's Voice, I think is the title of it. And there are different ways. Each one of us has a conscience. That's the most basic level that God speaks to us, and even unbelievers, God speaks to them through their conscience and intuitive knowledge of right and wrong. And then there is the Word of God, which is God speaking to you. Now, He can make it come alive so that it's not just words on a page. He can make it come alive on the inside of you, and that's one way you receive direction from the Lord. And then the Holy Spirit, of course, can speak to you And this is part of what I was talking about, being led by the desires of your heart and letting the peace of God rule in your heart. I talked about those things at the end of last week. And then there is a fourth way, and that is through prophecy. And, you know, God can speak in an audible voice, an angel could appear, but those kind of things are relatively rare. The vast majority of people, you go by your conscience, the Word of God, and the Holy Spirit bearing witness with your spirit, but then He can speak to you in just a totally supernatural way. So you've got to be led of the Lord in order to follow the Lord, but then you also need to finish your course. You know, Paul said, I have run the race. I have finished my course. I think it's the book of

And I would dare to say that in the body of Christ, that the majority of people do not finish well. There's people, when they get born again, that's all they're looking for, and so they're just saved and stuck and waiting until they go to be with the Lord. That is not the Christian life. They may be Christians, but that is not what Jesus died to produce in our life. Galatians chapter 1, verse 4 says that Jesus gave Himself for our sins that He might deliver us from this present evil world. Not just the one to come, but this present evil world. Jesus taught us to pray, "Thy kingdom come, Thy will be done in earth as it is in heaven." We aren't supposed to just be waiting for heaven before we start receiving the benefits of our salvation. We should be walking in the supernatural power of God now. And it should be producing joy and peace and healing and prosperity and anointing flowing through us now. And there's not very many Christians that begin to see that happen. But even among those who find out what God's will for their life is, and they may start following, there is going to be opposition. This is something that you can count on. If you never run into the devil, it's because you're both headed in the same direction. When you turn around and start going against the flow, when you start turning around and going against everything that this world is doing, there's going to be resistance. It's like swimming upstream versus floating downstream. Did you know a dead fish can float downstream? And sad to say, this is what so many people do. They just are going with the flow. If you are going to fulfill what God wants you to do, you are going to have resistance. It's not God that's sending the resistance. It's the fact that this whole world lies in sin. This whole world has been corrupted. There is evil. There is selfishness. There's all of these things that are completely contrary to what Jesus came to do. And if you start truly letting Jesus flow through you and direct you, and if you're following Him, there is going to be opposition. Not that God sends it, but it's just opposition because you are light and they are dark. You know, let me turn over and read these verses to you. This is what Jesus said right after the famous passage where He says, "God so loved the world that He gave His only begotten Son, that whosoever believes in Him should not perish, but have everlasting life." Then the next verse says, "For God sent not His Son into the world to condemn the world, but that the world through Him might be saved. He that believeth on Him is not condemned, but he that believeth not is condemned already, because he hath not believed in the name of the only begotten Son of God. And this is the condemnation, that light is come into the world, and men love darkness rather than light, because their deeds were evil. For everyone," get this, this is John chapter 3, verse 20, "everyone that doeth evil hateth the light, neither cometh to the light, lest his deeds should be reproved." That is one radical statement. And this is Jesus speaking this. And He said, "Everyone that doeth evil hateth the light." You know, you pair this with 2 Timothy chapter 3, verse 12, Paul said, "Yea, all that will live godly in Christ Jesus shall suffer persecution." The only reason that you won't be persecuted is if you aren't living godly. If you are living godly, if you find God's will, and then you start following it and start letting God flow through you, then everyone that does evil is going to hate you. If you are living godly, there is going to be persecution come your way. I know that some people are listening to me and thinking, "Well, this is terrible news." It's not God that's sending the persecution. It's not God that causes people to hate you. It's just that if you are living for God, you are shining a light of God's truth upon the world and upon the evil. And it's just like this said, that those who live in evil, they don't like the light because it exposes their attitudes, their heart. And people, rather than change, it's easier to tear you down and come against you than it is for them to change and come up to your level. They try and drag you down to their level. It's similar to like when a lawyer, you know, has somebody give testimony against their client. One of the things that the lawyer will try and do is to discredit the witness. And if you can show that that witness has perjured themselves before and that their testimony is not trustworthy, well, then you can take their criticism, even if

0: it was correct and accurate, you can discount it because you've discredited the witness. That's really what's behind all persecution. People who are living an ungodly life hate people who are living a godly life unless they are being convicted by God and they are receptive, then they might be drawn to you and eventually convert. But people who are refusing the truth that you stand for, they will fight against you. It's not personal. This is one of the things that I learned in the beginning of the ministry is that the people who came out against me, it wasn't me that they were coming against. It was the God that I was representing. It was the truth that I was presenting. It shined a light upon their lies and they didn't want to be exposed. And so they were coming against me and attacking me. And it wasn't personal. In a way, it's actually a compliment when people come out and criticize you for the Lord's sake. Now, it is true, you know, it says, if you suffer for the Lord's sake, then you should rejoice. There is suffering because you are just obnoxious and you are offending people and stuff, and that's not what I'm talking about. But when you are doing a godly thing and you suffer because of it, that's actually a compliment because it means that you have struck a nerve, that your light has shone to the degree that it has exposed their ungodliness, and that's the reason that they're fighting against you. But this is going on in our world, in our society today, big time. You know, in previous administrations here in the United States, of course, this program is seen all around the world, and I know that many times the news coverage in other countries, I mean, our news coverage in the United States is certainly not trustworthy, and there's a lot of propaganda and ungodly things said. But when I go overseas, it's even worse overseas. And people do not get a right opinion of what's happening here. So you may not share this opinion, but I live in the United States, and in previous administrations, they just unleashed ungodliness on this nation. They promoted homosexuality, transgenderism, men being in women's sports, men being in women's locker rooms. They even put menstrual, I don't know what you call it, but anyway, the women's stuff in men's restroom, thinking that men could have a menstrual cycle, that men can give birth. I tell you, it's just weird, the stuff that was promoted from the highest levels in our society. And that was unleashed, not only here in the United States, but around the world. Now we have an administration that is cutting back on those things and trying to end this wokeness. And what you see is exactly what's going on right here. The ungodly have been emboldened and encouraged to go out and sit there and have drag queens coming into, 4 and 5 year olds, kindergarten people, and presenting things and doing surgeries on people's body parts and removing things and stuff. And that's been encouraged. It's been promoted as being a godly thing. It's exactly like Isaiah chapter 5, verse 20 says, where it says that in the latter days, people will call evil good and good evil, and light dark and dark light, and sweet bitter and bitter sweet. It's exactly opposite truth. And there are people that are just speaking these lies. They've been emboldened by previous administrations. Now this administration is cutting back on those things. And it's exactly like this is saying. Those who are doing evil, they hate any person that is curtailing their abilities and shining the light of morality and truth of God's Word upon them. And we see the ungodly fighting back today big time. This is not Republican versus Democrat. It's not, conservative versus liberal. It's light versus dark. It's good versus evil. It's truth versus lies is what's going on. And I guarantee you, the ungodly have been emboldened by some of the things that have been done. Even the Supreme Court saying that there is a constitutional right for homosexual marriage, which the Constitution does not guarantee that. That was a liberal court that put a right into the Constitution that didn't exist. And because of these things, people have been emboldened. And now that those things are being challenged and drawn back, I guarantee you, they are rebelling big time. This is the exact same thing that's going on. So I got off on all of that by saying that when you start following God's will, for you to fulfill and to reach the conclusion and to see things come to pass, like Paul said, that I have finished my course, I've run the race, and I've run well, and I want for you to run well and end well, you are going to have opposition. And so one of the things for you to be able to fulfill God's will, you are going to have to be committed regardless of opposition. There is going to be persecution. In the 5th chapter of the book of Matthew, that you should rejoice and shout and leap for joy when people persecute you for righteousness' sake, because that's what happened to your prophets that went before you. There's actually a reward for us when we are standing for godly things. But if you are under the deception of thinking that finding God's will for your life and following Him is going to cause you to just be embraced by everybody and everybody's going to love you, then you are going to be sadly disappointed. Proverbs chapter 13, I believe it's verse 12, says, "Hope deferred makes the heart sick." And if you think that somehow or another, by you following God, everybody is going to love you, then you are going to have your heart made sick, and you're going to lose your enthusiasm and your encouragement, and you're going to wind up failing and not finishing your course. It says over in Peter, Peter's one who wrote this, and he says, "Don't think it strange concerning the fiery trial which is to come against you, as though some strange thing happened, but rather recognize that this is what happens to the people that follow God." And again, Jesus said that if they've called me, Jesus was speaking, if they've called me your Lord and Master, Beelzebub, which means the Lord of the flies, what do you think they're going to call you? You aren't above your master. If they've persecuted your master, they're going to persecute you. So I'm talking about now how to fulfill, how to finish your course. You need to get a little bit of, you need to grow a backbone, and you need to get to where you are committed and you're going to stand even in the face of persecution. And if you can't handle persecution, if you are codependent upon everybody loving you and everybody just thinking that you're awesome, you'll not finish well. You are not going to fulfill God's will for your life. Those are strong statements that I've made. And there's a huge amount of the body of Christ. You know, I don't know how many people watch my program, but we have the potential for 7.3 billion people to watch it. I don't know how many watch, but it's certainly in the millions. And out of the millions of people that are watching this broadcast right now, I can guarantee you there are many of you that if it cost you people liking you, you just aren't going to go there. That to you, the praise of man is more important than the praise of God. And I'm not saying that to hurt you. I'm saying it to enlighten you. God created us for fellowship. It says in Revelation chapter 4, the angels, the four beasts that are before God, they are crying continually, you know, that worthy is the Lamb. And they're saying, "For your pleasure, we are and were created." God's original purpose in creating man was for fellowship, to fellowship with Him and give pleasure to God. That was the original purpose, and it's still God's purpose. If you like rejection, something's wrong with you, because you were created for fellowship. There's something inside of every person that longs to be loved. And so this is a natural reaction, but I've already quoted a lot of those scriptures. Jesus said, if you love father, mother, brother, sister, house, lands, or anything more than you love me, you cannot be my disciple. In John chapter 5, verse 44, Jesus said, "How can you believe which receive honor one from another and seek not the honor that comes from God alone?" You could turn that around and say this, it's still consistent. You can't believe. You can't operate in God's kind of faith if you are a man-pleaser. Proverbs chapter 29, I believe it's around verse 25, 26 right there, says, "The fear of man brings a snare." If you are afraid of people rejecting you, you'll never fulfill God's will. You'll never finish your course. You're going to have to get to a place to where you are so committed to God that all you have is His acceptance and His approval. That doesn't mean that you like rejection. Again, if you like rejection, something's wrong with you, because you were made for fellowship. But we aren't supposed to let that stop us. We aren't supposed to let that derail us. We aren't supposed to change what we are believing and saying because it's not popular. If you can't stand against criticism, then you are not going to fulfill God's will. So I'm talking about how to find, follow, and fulfill God's will. You're going to have to be committed to God more than you're committed to yourself, more than you are committed to people loving you and accepting you. You are not going to win all the popularity contests. Now, all of that being said, and I don't withdraw a single thing I've said, if you stand for the Lord, people who love God will love you. Not necessarily every person who claims to love God, but the people who are truly born again and committed to God, they will stand with you, and it will actually draw, and you will receive a lot of love and attention. I can speak personally that, you know, I've got thousands of people that love me and just praise God for me, but I've also got thousands of people that hate me. I probably got over 1,000 blogs written about how terrible a person I am. And I've just had to get to a place to where I don't let the criticism and the rejection of some keep me from doing what God told me to do. And one of the ways that I deal with that rejection, it says over in 1 Peter chapter 5, to cast all of our care upon Him because He cares for us. So when people come against me and criticize me, I don't like that. You shouldn't like that. But I don't let it stop me and derail me and keep me from doing what God told me to do. I'm more responsive to God than I am people. And so the way I deal with this is when somebody comes against me, I just thank God, do You love me? Am I doing what You told me to do? And if I know I'm doing what God told me to do, I accept His pleasure and I reject the rejection of other people. You know, I had a man come up to me one time after I had ministered, and I mean, he walked up to me and just started reading me the Riot Act and telling me all of the things that I said and did wrong. And some of what he said wasn't right. You know, I've never done anything perfect. I'm not saying that I'm always correct in what I say and the way I say it. Man, I'm still a work in progress. And so I'm not claiming that I'm infallible, but I knew that what he was upset with, it was just his religious prejudice and bias against me. I had violated his traditions. And so as he was just reading me the Riot Act and letting me have it, I just looked at him and I said, "Who died and made you God?" And he just stopped and looked at me. He says, "What are you saying?" I said, "You aren't God. I don't have to please you. I don't care what you say." He says, "Well, you should." And I said, "I don't." I said, "Compared to God, you're nobody." And I know that there's people that's just, you would never say that. You're putting down people. I'm not putting down people. I'm lifting up God. That in comparison to God, God is the only one that I have to please. Now, I don't want to go out and offend people with just myself and my personality, but I guarantee you, if I know I'm doing what God told me to do, this is how I deal with people's rejection, is just to say, "Father, am I doing what You've told me to do? And if I am, then I will cast my care about it over on the Lord. I'll let God be the one that defends me. I'm not going to defend myself." And until you get that attitude, if you have false expectations, thinking that everybody's going to love you, you'll never withstand persecution. And again, I quote 2 Timothy 3:12, "Yea, all those who will live godly in Christ Jesus shall suffer persecution." So if you're going to fulfill God's will, you're going to have to get over yourself and over the rejection that comes with you standing and being a light for the Lord, because those who live in evil are going to hate the light. I'm out of time, but please listen to our announcer. He's going to give you information about this 285-page book that we're asking for a gift of any amount towards this. And then we've got a little brief summary of this. We've got CDs, DVDs, a USB. Listen to our announcer, and he'll give you all that information. And then please call or write today.
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0: I want to let you know that we are having a very special celebration for the 250th anniversary of this nation. Our Summer Family Bible Conference is going to be totally devoted to this, and we're going to have Alex McFarland, Tim Barton, David Barton, Richard Harris, myself, there's others coming, and it's just going to be celebrating this nation, talking about the freedoms and the liberties that we have. So join us the 29th of June through the 3rd of July.
2: I spent years feeling like I was in a deep, dark hole that I had put myself in by wrong thinking and a lack of understanding. I was hungry for the truth, but I couldn't get myself out of that hole. I thought God was someone with impossible standards that I couldn't live up to. I thought He was disappointed in me, and because of that, I saw myself as worthless and a failure and not deserving of love. I felt alone. In November of 2020, I met a wonderful spirit-filled woman, and she prayed over me for healing in my heart. And 6 months later, my mom and I came to Caris for the Healing Is Here conference. Again, I met that same woman at the conference, and she helped me speak in tongues for the first time. We got to talking, and she offered to pay for my first year here at Caris. And the next day, I was telling another guest what had happened, and I didn't get far when she stopped me to say that she was going to pay for my second year. And at this moment, I burst into tears. I could not make sense of why two beautiful women I had hardly knew wanted to invest in my life. And I was overwhelmed with the love of God. He made it clear He wanted me here at this time. Hearing the Word of God for 4 hours a day at Caris and saying yes, it has changed my life. I decided to believe it over the lies the enemy had been telling me for years. The Word changes you. The love of God changes you. God has captivated my heart, and He's brought me out of that hole, out of my Egypt, and into the promised land. My life has changed because I know I am loved of God, and there is nothing I can do or have done that can ever disappoint Him. I do not have to prove anything because He has already approved of me, and I've been bought with the highest price of Jesus's blood. The only one who is worthy calls me worthy.
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4: I just prayed for my Muslim friend, and now she's writhing in pain, whipping her head from side to side. Cast yourself in. Rebecca had moved to a Muslim city to share Jesus. One of the first Muslims she met was Azra. Over time, their friendship grew deep. Early one morning, Azra's son called.
5: I'm at the hospital. My mother is paralyzed and can't speak. Miss Rebecca, please come.
4: As I entered the hospital room, Azra waved me forward with one hand, the other hand limp. I saw the fear in her eyes. Azra, can I pray? She nodded. When I finished, fear gripped me. Azra was in excruciating pain. Then the thought came, touch her face. I cupped her cheeks and prayed again in Jesus' name. Immediately, Azra became still. Tears filled her eyes. Soon, Azra's paralysis was gone and she could speak. She started telling anyone who would listen what Jesus had just done for her. And then Azra looked me in the eye and said, I want to know more about in Jesus' name. Immediately, Azra became still. Tears filled her eyes. Soon, Azra's paralysis was gone and she could speak. She started telling anyone who would listen what Jesus had just done for her. And then Azra looked me in the eye and said, I want to know more about your Jesus. Join Jesus' mission of love in the Muslim world. FrontiersUSA.org.
6: Well, this one is a very unusual title, America's Dopamine Freaks. And when you hear what I'm about to say, it's going to be very strong, but it's very important that you hear this because it will give you an understanding to why people act or react the way they do, especially in the area of becoming easily addicted by enacting certain lifestyles, etc. There's different types of addictions. When I say addiction, we think, for example, of people that smoke, that may have a smoking habit, or people, for example, that drink alcohol and they become alcoholics, they become addicted to alcohol. And the third addiction, which is quite common in our generation, is pornography. It used to be in magazine form, but now it's videos or the internet. And I would have to say those are probably the top three addictions that most people deal with, either pornography addiction, alcohol addiction, a smoking habit. And smoking is a habit. And it's all of these have certain dangers attached to them, as most of you know. But I call it all addicted to a feeling, addicted to a feeling. And the reason I call these three addictions addicted to a feeling is because they are all connected to something, you see it right up here, called dopamine. And the brain has four different types of chemicals. You have dopamine, you have serotonin, you have so many different chemicals, at least four, that are connected with the brain that under certain types of stimuli, circumstances, etc., it can release one or two or several of those chemicals throughout the human body. Now, I'm going to define for you what this is. Dopamine is a neurotransmitter that acts as the brain's reward center and motivator. Some people notice that the word dopamine has a word dope in it. And we know that, especially when I grew up, you know, when anyone was on drugs, we say they're on dope. And sometimes when people act really crazy, we say, man, they're nothing but a dope. So dope has been used for many years with different connotations or different meanings as well. But let me talk to you about dopamine because it's real important. I'm going to tell you three things in a moment. And one is going to deal with social media. And I want you to hear this. Dopamine gives a feeling of satisfaction and it regulates voluntary movement and it also aids in memory. There's people that have cravings for dopamine because dopamine, let's say it this way. There's certain things that people engage in if they engage, for example, in pleasure of any kind that brings a pleasurable feeling, then dopamine is released and people can become addicted to the feeling that they get from dopamine, and then they get into a dopamine cycle where they have to have that same activity or same act or same action in order to keep the dopamine feeling going because they want to feel good. Dopamine makes them feel good. It's the reward system. So they get caught in a cycle of some kind. Without dopamine, though, you will have brain fog, excessive fatigue, and you have a lack of motivation. Now, what triggers dopamine? Well, believe it or not, certain types of food. For example, if you're, this sounds crazy, but if you're going to go to dinner, you're going on a date night, my wife and I have a date night, and you have been craving a food all day, you're just craving it, and you realize you're going to go to that restaurant, it releases a feel-good feeling, and that's a release of dopamine. Chocolate can release dopamine. So my wife has said she loves chocolate. One time she had a t-shirt on. This is so funny. If you've never heard me tell this, this is hilarious. We were on a cruise, and

0: she bought this T-shirt that said, I will give you my husband for chocolate. All right. And it was a joke, and everybody thought it was funny. We had a bunch of ministry friends with us. Oh, they thought it was so cute. Well, she wore it to a main event. I think she wore it to the Fall Festival where, you know, there's 600-700 people down there, and she's cooking fried pies, and somebody saw it. So about a week later, maybe a week and a half later, she gets a box in the mail. And that box was, I mean, it was tall. It was big. Well, I opened it up. I said, Pam, you got a box. She said, well, open it up and tell me what's in it. I'm calling her at home from her office. It's nothing but chocolate. It's nothing. And the lady who sent it said, dear Pam, I saw your shirt at the Fall Festival. So you said you would give your husband up for chocolate. Here's your chocolate. Now I want your husband. I hope it was a joke. I mean, seriously, I hope the woman did not think Pam was serious. And what she did with the shirt, she never wore it again. She said, oh my goodness, if this is going to bring the reaction, it's supposed to be a joke. Don't people know this is a joke, you know? So I'm glad I didn't have an opposite shirt on. That's all I'm going to say. But anyway, she loves chocolate because chocolate can, smelling cookies, having sex, kissing, hugging, believe it or not, all these things produce dopamine. So if someone is at a low level, a level of fatigue, a level of lack of motivation, sometimes they will seek out a dopamine hit, which can put them in a cycle. And if it's a negative thing, it can put them into a negative cycle, which can be dangerous in the future, but they do it for the dopamine hit. Now, let me give you three things that are very important because these are causing addictions in people. Number one, gambling produces dopamine. There are people that are actually addicted, and I would never name people. I don't know them personally, but I have friends who know them. But people are addicted to scratch-offs. Some people will go and buy the roll of scratch-offs, or they'll buy 8 or 10 of them because they like the thrill of seeing that they win something, okay? And I watched a guy one time in a convenience store. I said, I'm going to watch this guy. So I'm there watching him, and he spent $100 on scratch-offs, and he won $20. Well, you'd have thought he won $1,000. He thought that was the greatest thing. And I'm thinking to myself, let me see. I didn't do well in math, but he spent $100. He made $20. He lost $80, but he's excited. What it was, he had the dopamine hit. Now, once a person has that hit, let's say someone does win big, guess what happens? That's how you become addicted to gambling. You become addicted to it because you had that big rush and you want to experience that rush again. There's a lot of different things that, people can be addicted to. Now, here's one that I want to tell you. I'm going to save social media for last, but here's one I want to tell you. It is alcohol and drugs. And alcohol and drugs absolutely release the dopamine in the body. And that's one of the reasons it's very difficult for people who are used to that feeling getting out of the addiction of drugs and alcohol. And that's why I'm very thankful for good rehabs. My son went to one. It helped him tremendously. And, God has helped him to be able to get victory over these things. The third thing I want to tell you, and this is very important, is social media. Now, I have a hard time understanding how people who consider themselves to be Christians can be so hateful and negative and mean-spirited and only focus on their whole life, their whole day, their whole week, is how can I go after someone and attack them or expose them or say something negative? What's exciting them? And the answer is dopamine. Believe this or not, people get addicted to the likes on social media, the people that brag on them. It is a high like hits of cocaine. I ask a psychiatrist, is that true? Absolutely, it's true. So in other words, they might as well go out and get cocaine because it's the same thing. No, they don't do that. But it's the same thing that they're having with reading the likes, reading, oh, man, this is great. Go after them. You're the man. You're the woman. Attack them. And they are stuck in an addiction of a dopamine hit. And they get money many times from it. And that makes it even worse because now they have the challenge from the dopamine hit of, can I make more? Can I do more? Can I do more damage? And they love feeling like they're being so liked because they're so negative. And there are people out there, and that's I'll tell you, it's a neurological mental problem is what it is. It's a mental problem. And you can cut me down, criticize me all you want to for saying that. It is a mental problem that some people have, all right? So what also happens, and I'm going to add this, is there's a message that a friend of mine preached, Dave Garcia, and he really inspired me, and I preached something very similar. Of course, I added my own content to it, called Don't Awaken Love Before the Time, which is in the Song of Solomon, where it talked about arousing love when you're not ready. And so many times, young people start dating when they're 14, 15, 16. They're not emotionally stable. They're not emotionally ready. And I've watched these, I mean, you know, they're in a parking lot somewhere. They've gone out to eat. And you can't even separate them. The boy's right up against the girl. I mean, they're just pawing on each other. They're just, he's kissing her on the neck. He's kissing her. And what is happening is they're releasing all these feel-good chemicals. Now, here's what happens. Everybody pay attention, because when I preached Don't Awaken Love Before the Time at Warrior Fest many years ago, this is what I brought out. And my daughter said, Dad, that is a great message. You need to tell that in detail, because that's what's happened to young people. So let's just go an example. Here's a 16-year-old girl. She just is constantly calling the guy. She's on the phone. Why? She's living, bam, bam, bam, bam, every minute. Every hour, dopamine, dopamine, she feels great. She does not feel good if she's not talking to this person. Why? Because there's no dopamine release. So she sneaks around. She sneaks out of the house. She grabs her phone at night. She's talking at night because it's dopamine. She is on a dope high. Now, here's what happens. So this boy totally cuts her off and totally breaks up with her. She crashes just like a drug addict going cold turkey off of cocaine or drugs. It's the same effect. Now there's no dopamine. Now she's down. She's depressed. She has no feelings. She has no motivation. She's locked in her room. She wants to get, doesn't want to get out of the bed. Then here's the danger. Then she becomes suicidal. And young people have taken their life, and they don't know why they took their life. And it wasn't because, quote unquote, just because somebody broke up with them. It was the emotional crash that they experienced because the dopamine is no longer there. And just like a person has to come off of drugs, and sometimes they have to have counseling, they have to get, you know, they have to get away, you have to let your body recover. Young people, listen to me. When there's been a breakup, you have to allow your body to recover. You have to exchange that bad relationship for good things and for other things. Get with good friends. Do something fun. You know, go out with some good friends. Get with some folks and be accountable, because you don't want to take your life over a feeling that is no longer there. And so I just wanted to share this with you and tell you that there's people that are dopamine freaks. I mean, they're just addicted to gambling. They're addicted to drugs and alcohol, and they're addicted to maybe sexual relations or just this type of thing, going. And when it's not there, when you try to come off of that, you're going to have a difficult time for a while because of the dopamine hit and the addiction that brought that. But you can make it. You can make it through it. The first couple of days, even a week or two, may be hard. But do it for your sake, because you will recover. And your body will eventually heal itself if you will come clean. It will eventually heal itself. And man, men and women both, you'll look back one day, and it may take a while, and you'll say, man, I did not realize how messed up I was. I didn't realize what kind of condition I was in. And you'll never realize it till you're totally, completely away from those type of things. I've got the hiccups for some reason. It's not a dopamine hiccup either. I just got the hiccups. So if I've taught you something, this is always important. Please remember this when you're watching our YouTube channel. If you'll just hit the like button, only hit it one time, and it will say, I like this. That's all you have to do. It really helps us to keep it before more people. That's a great blessing. And also, subscribing to the channel will help us as well. And here's the thing. What I've learned is, even on my feed, my channel does not always come up. I put a YouTube video up at a certain time, and I never see it, and I have to go looking for it, unless I subscribe and the little bell goes off and then I know, oh, Perry Stone has done a video. And that's why we tell you to subscribe. It's no cost, but it just alerts you. Otherwise, you might miss things I'm teaching that won't even show up on your feed. That's the reason we ask you to do that, okay? So thank you. And now look, if you keep watching all the way to the end, I always have a very special offer that you might be interested in. Now, that have been around a while, I have several players. I keep one in my office that still plays cassettes. It's a big machine, and it still plays cassettes. It plays the radio. It plays audio CDs. I still have DVD players, and the reason I do is I have so much stuff in my repertoire, hundreds of thousands of cassette messages, and I want to be able to listen. For our Legacy Club partners, that's what I listen to. I listen to that tape and say, download this on the computer for the Legacy partners, and that's how I know that's the tape I want. I still have to have those machines. Now, I'm not saying you got to have a cassette player, but please keep your machines where you can continue to get some of this material that's still out there on audio CDs, Blu-ray, DVDs, etc., because that's one way that we can stay in touch with you. A lot of the older folks don't go to download things. They still like it the old-fashioned way. I still like cash. I'm old-fashioned. My boy doesn't even carry any cash, but I'm a little old-fashioned. And listen, by the way, there's nothing wrong with being old-fashioned, because if you're old-fashioned, you got a lot of wisdom from experience. So don't let anybody tell you something's wrong with being old-fashioned. Amen. Okay, just thought I'd say that. God bless you, and we hope you'll get to come to some of our big conferences, our anniversary conference, the Prophetic Summit, and even our itinerary, which is at perrystone.org, that will share with you some of the places that we'll be coming to you from time to time. Thank you, and God bless you. It took me years of study to put this together. Several years back, we completed an assignment that the Lord had given me to take the entire book of Revelation and go verse by verse to explain it in detail for the body of Christ. This is the album, Breaking the Apocalypse Code. This is DVD. I also have a very special bonus Legacy Music special that comes with it. So listen to me very carefully. This is the most needed teaching right now for the entire body of Christ and for Christians everywhere. This is where things are headed. You need to know about it. There are 7 DVDs. They are 2 hours each in length, and it deals with the 22 chapters in the book of Revelation. The DVDs are a total of 14 hours. They were taught in a studio, and on the DVDs are maps, charts, scriptures, and pictures and video clips that help you to put the imagery together that John saw in the apocalypse. DVD number 1 is called The Apocalypse Code and Secrets in the Heavenly Temple. DVD number 2, The Heavenly Throne Room, The Priesthood, and the Beginning of the Tribulation. DVD number 3, The Two Witnesses, The Believer's Judgment, The 10 Kings, and the Antichrist Kingdom. DVD number 4 is called The Islamic Antichrist, The False Prophet, and The Empire of the Beast. DVD number 5, Explaining the Mark of the Beast. Very detailed on 666, things I'm sure you've never heard. But we talk about 666, the great religious harlot, and Mystery Babylon. There's a lot of teaching going around that I disagree with. What is the actual city of Mystery Babylon? DVD number 6, the 1,000-year millennial code, and mysteries that are seldom sought about where we're going in the future. DVD number 7, The Abyss, when Satan is bound and the holy city comes down. And then we go into details about the New Jerusalem and the New Heaven and the new earth. The book of Revelation is the only book of the Bible that has a blessing put on it, that if you hear it and keep it and study the words, you are going to be blessed. Now, there's 2 ways to get this. First, you can order the DVD album and get the bonus Legacy Music special. 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Now, this teaching has things I will not say on television because of the nations that we go into, and we deal with the Islamic Islamic Antichrist and the Mahdi of Islam, and how he will fulfill the prophecies of Revelation 13, along with Isa ibn Maryam, not the real Jesus, but the fake Jesus that's coming in the future. 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
2: 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In other words, they're creating a religion of their own with a little of this and a little of that to fill the void of meaning and purpose that humanism created. But vague spirituality doesn't truly give us meaning. It's just another way of worshiping self. True meaning and purpose are only found in submitting to the truth of the gospel of Jesus Christ.
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4: Chapter 10. And I saw another mighty angel come down from heaven, clothed with a cloud, and a rainbow was upon his head, and his face was as it were the sun, and his feet as pillars of fire. And he had in his hand a little book open. And he set his right foot upon the sea, and his left foot on the earth, and cried with a loud voice as when a lion roareth. And when he had cried, seven thunders uttered their voices. And when the seven thunders had uttered their voices, I was about to write, and I heard a voice from heaven saying unto me, Seal up those things which the seven thunders uttered, and write them not. And the angel which I saw stand upon the sea and upon the earth lifted up his hand to heaven, and swear by him that liveth for ever and ever, who created heaven and the things that therein are, and the earth and the things that therein are, and the sea and the things which are therein, that there should be time no longer. But in the days of the voice of the seventh angel, when he shall begin to sound, the mystery of God should be finished, as he hath declared to his servants the prophets. And the voice which I heard from heaven spake unto me again, and said, Go and take the little book which is open in the hand of the angel which standeth upon the sea and upon the earth. And I went unto the angel, and said unto him, Give me the little book. And he said unto me, Take it, and eat it up, and it shall make thy belly bitter, but it shall be in thy mouth sweet as honey. And I took the little book out of the angel's hand, and ate it up, and it was in my mouth sweet as honey. And as soon as I had eaten it, my belly was bitter. And he said unto me, Thou must prophesy again before many peoples and nations and tongues and kings. Psalm 2. Why do the heathen rage, and the people imagine a vain thing?
5: The kings of the earth set themselves, and the rulers take counsel together against the Lord and against his anointed, saying, Let us break their bands asunder and cast away their cords from us. He that sitteth in the heavens shall laugh. The Lord shall have them in derision. Then shall he speak unto them in his wrath and vex them in his sore displeasure. Yet have I set my king upon my holy hill of Zion. I will declare the decree. The Lord hath said unto me, Thou art my son. This day have I begotten thee. Ask of me, and I shall give thee the heathen for thine inheritance, and the uttermost parts of the earth for thy possession. Thou shalt break them with a rod of iron. Thou shalt dash them in pieces like a potter's vessel. Be wise now, therefore, O ye kings. Be instructed, ye judges of the earth. Serve the Lord with fear, and rejoice with trembling. Kiss the Son, lest he be angry, and ye perish from the way, when his wrath is kindled but a little. Blessed are all they that put their trust in him.
4: Chapter 15. And certain men which came down from Judea taught the brethren, and said, Except ye be circumcised after the manner of Moses, ye cannot be saved. When therefore Paul and Barnabas had no small dissension and disputation with them, they determined that Paul and Barnabas and certain other of them should go up to Jerusalem unto the apostles and elders about this question. And being brought on their way by the church, they passed through Phinehasi and Samaria, declaring the conversion of the Gentiles, and they caused great joy unto all the brethren. And when they were come to Jerusalem, they were received of the church and of the apostles and elders, and they declared all things that God had done with them. But there rose up certain of the sect of the Pharisees, which believed, saying that it was needful to circumcise them, and to command them to keep the law of Moses. And the apostles and elders came together for to consider of this matter. And when there had been much disputing, Peter rose up and said unto them, Men and brethren, ye know how that a good while ago God made choice among us, that the Gentiles by my mouth should hear the word of the gospel and believe. And God, which knoweth the hearts, bear them witness, giving them the Holy Ghost, even as he did unto us, and put no difference between us and them, purifying their hearts by faith. Now therefore, why tempt ye God to put a yoke upon the neck of the disciples, which neither our fathers nor we were able to bear? But we believe that through the grace of the Lord Jesus Christ we shall be saved, even as they. Then all the multitude kept silence, and gave audience to Barnabas and Paul, declaring what miracles and wonders God had wrought among the Gentiles by them. And after they had held their peace, James answered, saying, Men and brethren, hearken unto me. Simeon hath declared how God at the first did visit the Gentiles to take out of them a people for his name. And to this agree the words of the prophets, as it is written, After this I will return, and will build again the tabernacle of David which has fallen down, and I will build again the ruins thereof, and I will set it up, that the residue of men might seek after the Lord, and all the Gentiles, upon whom my name is called, saith the Lord, who doeth all these things. Known unto God are all his works from the beginning of the world. Wherefore, my sentence is, that we trouble not them which from among the Gentiles are turned to God, but that we write unto them that they abstain from pollutions of idols, and from fornication, and from things strangled, and from blood. For Moses of old time hath in every city them that preach him, being read in the synagogues every Sabbath day. Then pleased it the apostles and elders with the whole church to send chosen men of their own company to Antioch with Paul and Barnabas, namely Judas, surnamed Barsabas, and Silas, chief men among the brethren. And they wrote letters by them after this manner. The apostles and elders and brethren send greeting unto the brethren which are of the Gentiles in Antioch and Syria and Cilicia. Forasmuch as we have heard that certain which went out from us have troubled you with words, subverting your souls, saying, Ye must be circumcised and keep the law, to whom we gave no such commandment, it seemed good unto us, being assembled with one accord, to send chosen men unto you with our beloved Barnabas and Paul, men that have hazarded their lives for the name of our Lord Jesus Christ. We have sent therefore Judas and Silas, who shall also tell you the same things by mouth. For it seemed good to the Holy Ghost and to us to lay upon you no greater burden than these necessary things, that ye abstain from meats offered to idols, and from blood, and from things strangled, and from fornication, from which if ye keep yourselves, ye shall do well. Fare ye well. So when they were dismissed, they came to Antioch. And when they had gathered the multitude together, they delivered the epistle, which when they had read, they rejoiced for the consolation. And Judas and Silas, being prophets also themselves, exhorted the brethren with many words and confirmed them. And after they had tarried there a space, they were let go in peace from the brethren unto the apostles. Notwithstanding, it pleased Silas to abide there still. Paul also and Barnabas continued in Antioch, teach
6: Rockford.
7: And so this part of Daniel is about to bring us to a journey into the future. It will gather as well many prophecies from the Hebrew scriptures, and especially those of John in Revelation and in his epistles, even Paul's epistles, and even more, those of Jesus, the ultimate prophet, in Matthew 24. Daniel will broaden our perspective.
8: Let's start by reading the first verse of Daniel chapter 7, which will situate the context. In the first year of Belshazzar, king of Babylon, Daniel saw a dream and visions in his mind as he lay on his bed. Then he wrote the dream down and related the following summary of it. And so we begin chapter 7, where Daniel will not be secondary in only interpreting the dreams and visions of others, but now, and for the first time, he is given his own vision. And to whom much is given, much is required. Because since that first interpretation that he gave to Nebuchadnezzar, some 50 years had passed, and Daniel proved to be a man of faith and of patience. And so the Lord had now given him much. A great vision, one that would console the diaspora Jews, and one that would solidify in the hearts of many that though beasts and kingdoms will raise their ferocious heads and wage war, the Ancient of Days, yes, the Holy One of Israel, sits on the throne. And though this is now the time of the Gentiles, a time when Israel is scattered around the world in foreign lands, she will one day come together and live in her land in peace. Yes, the Holy One of Israel sits on the throne as 10,000 upon 10,000 of the angelic hosts are ready to do his will. And 100 million spectators, the souls of believers, will be there as the seals are opened. What a privilege we have today to praise the Lord of hosts, to magnify the Holy One, whose kingdom of peace and righteousness will one day be established. And we who know him will be there to rejoice all together. Welcome to Shalom Ariel, and welcome to our continuing study in the book of Daniel with Messianic leader Jacques Isaac Gabizon. Be blessed as you listen in, and Shalom.
7: Shabbat Shalom. You know, it's nice to be back. That's what I meant, right? It's good to be back, you know. We had a great time at the Bible school teaching on the minor prophets. And, you know, one more time, I had to go through the suffering of Israel. You know, go through Deuteronomy 28 and Leviticus 26. And you had these students, especially from Germany, who would come to me and say, was the Holocaust predicted in Deuteronomy 28, you know? And they would feel some kind of guilt. This is it. And I would respond to them and I would say, it's really not your fault. We are one in Yeshua. When we accept Jesus as our personal Savior, we are one. So it was really touching for us to see these students and the others also as they you know, learn the Word of God and so on. So it's great. By the way, this is nice. We know who's who, right? And the reason why we did this also is to welcome the people, to welcome those we don't know, and call them by their names and tell them that they are very welcome here, right? So it's a good thing. If you don't have yours, you can actually go in the back later on, of course, and have yours written down. Now, let me begin by telling you a true story. You know, during the cold wave that we had 3 weeks ago, you know, I heard of a person who collapsed outside in the cold and was on the ground for 7 hours. Actually, it must have been even colder than minus 25, minus 40 with the wind chill, you know, until a passerby found him. His name is Giovanni. He's still in the hospital. He regained movement of his fingers, but they don't know, maybe they might take off his toes and put his toes, right? Giovanni is Yuri's cousin who last week, Yuri went to visit him and brought him to a saving knowledge of Christ. That's the good news, right? Now, that's good work, Yuri, by the way. Let's not forget Giovanni in our prayer. Also, the Time magazine for the first week of January gives some starting statistics. They estimate that the number of nuclear warheads in the world today is 15,000. That's a tremendous amount, for it takes much less to destroy the whole world many times over. One of them is a Tsar hydrogen bomb, the largest ever nuclear device to have been detonated with a power of explosion exceeding the combined power of all explosives during all the countries for used by all the countries during World War II. That, I want to tell you, is very powerful. In the article, they estimate 100 million is the projected

That is, number of people who would die in the first half hour alone of a full-scale nuclear war between US and Russia. How active are the countries today in the nuclear race? Now listen to this. $10 million is a little less than the amount spent on nuclear weapons every hour.

nuclear race. Now listen to this. $10 million is a little less than the amount spent on nuclear weapons every hour. Every hour. There's obviously an atmosphere of mistrust in this world, right? Last July, negotiators representing two-thirds of the 192 members of the UN finalized the Treaty of the Prohibition of Nuclear Weapons, which calls for the destruction of all nuclear arms. That's good news, okay, we may say, but not really. Because the US, Russia, China, Britain, France, India, Pakistan, and North Korea opposed the treaty. So they will not get rid of their nuclear weapons, and the Bible says they will use them. They will, at the end, use them. Today, these types of information do not come from the Bible only, but from secular magazines, because we are coming close to the end. And you know what? They're beginning to know it. So it is time, great opportunity for us to go and to tell them what the Bible says. The time is ripe for us to speak about prophecies. Let's not forget, prophecies about a quarter of the scriptures, right? It's all there. It tells us everything we need to know for the end time. The world outside need to know that. Let's open up our scriptures actually to Daniel 7, because this chapter will open up for us many, many prophecies of the end time. Let's begin with a prayer. Now, Heavenly Father, we ask that Your Holy Spirit, Your Ruach HaKodesh, will come in our heart, will come in this congregation, Lord, and open up our wisdom, understanding, and knowledge so that we may know how to use this knowledge, Lord, and understand it, and, Lord, share it with others. Lord, because the first thing we want is to glorify Your name. Glorify Your name, as we pray under the name of the one sitting at Your right hand. Amen, amen. We know with this chapter of Daniel 7 begins the second section of the book with an emphasis on the end time prophecies, starting with the time of Daniel going through the very end until Jesus comes back and establishes his kingdom. Daniel will give us much information on the last 3.5 years of this part of history, the second part of the time of the tribulation, with a thorough description of the world leader to come, the man of perdition, as Paul calls him. The Antichrist, as John calls him. Daniel follows the biblical pattern. While more than one quarter, as we said, of the Bible is prophetic, the majority of these predictions are concentrated into one period of time, this last 3.5 years. Or as Daniel says in verse 25, of this time and times and half a time, which is exactly 3.5 years. Or as John says in Revelation, 42 months, many times, or 1260 days. This is when all the nations of the world will meet at Armageddon, and where, according to the descriptions we have in the book of Revelation, they will finally use these nuclear weapons. It would be at that time when Jesus, Yeshua, will come back, for he said in the gospel that unless those days were shortened, no flesh will be saved. He had to come back to save humankind. He will come to stop man from annihilating himself. He is coming back a second time as a savior, but it'll be different this time. What are the events leading to the world that is to these last moments? Remember back in chapter 2, Daniel described a great, powerful, and impressive statue. We know with each one, that is each part of the statue representing the last world powers. However, this was man's dream. Okay, a man's perspective of himself. This is where it's so beautiful. For in chapter here, the same events are described through their genuine characteristic. That is, as ferocious beasts that could barely be anything that the prophets have seen before. This is what we'll see in chapter 7. Daniel first sees what resembles a lion with eagle's wings, who suddenly becomes human-like. Then he sees an imposing bear who is seen on a rampage to devour and to destroy. Then the prophet sees what looked like a leopard with 4 heads and 4 wings. Daniel described this beast with the things he was familiar with. But it is the fourth beast which disturbed him greatly. One which resembled nothing that he'd seen before. This is the last kingdom, an empire that is right now, I believe, in its formation in this world. Something he has never seen before, and we have never seen before. Twice, Daniel asks information about these beasts. And every time, a little more information is given, and more is given in the following chapters. Enough for us to be able to see the type of individual this beast would be.
enough for those who will undergo the tribulation.

0: position to recognize the man and not be afraid. Not be afraid, because like it is with all the other prophecies, where sin abounded, grace much more abounded. It is at Daniel's first encounter with this beast that he and us are brought right to the throne of God. And there we see the Father and the Son surrounded with angelic hosts, ready to come to stop this nonsense. And we see heaven, where heaven is so concerned. For in this text, we're going to learn that the events on this earth so deeply affect heaven. We're not alone. We are not alone. If you are hungry for justice and are seeking a world free of evil, so is God in heaven. If you are eager to meet God, I believe He is more eager to meet you than all of us gathered together. We'll see this in Daniel. We will see our Messiah who is present and ready to come down. There He is called the Son of Man. The Son of Man, a title which speaks of His second coming, a title that is used 80 times in the Gospels. For they knew these prophecies of Daniel. You know that Daniel was very popular in the first century. He was popular, even Josephus speaks about him. He was popular because Daniel gave the right time, the exact time when Jesus was to come at His first coming. And the false prophets began then. It began then. And so this part of Daniel is about to bring us to a journey into the future. It will gather as well many prophecies from the Hebrew Scriptures, and especially those of John in Revelation and in his epistles, even Paul's epistles, and even more, those of Jesus, the ultimate prophet, in Matthew 24. Daniel will broaden our perspective. You know, I remember I once bought a telescope, a very powerful one, but I was so disappointed and frustrated, for the telescope had only a 1.25-inch lens opening. For one day, I spotted a planet, actually, the aperture being so small, the planet zoomed through the lens. I could never catch any of them for long. The only thing I could catch, by the way, was the street lights and the trees. Okay. However, here in Daniel, it's not only very powerful, right? But he will open up the world of prophecy for us. Now, let's start by reading the first verse, which will situate us in time, in the context. Daniel 7, verse 1. In the first year of Belshazzar, king of Babylon, Daniel saw a dream and visions in his mind as he lay on his bed. Then he wrote the dream down and related the following summary of it. So Daniel got his vision in the first year of Belshazzar. He was about 67 years old. The events of these books are not always given chronologically, but always, of course, for a good reason. The previous chapter 6, Daniel was about 81 years old. They occur at the end of the reign of Belshazzar. Here, in chapter 7, we are right at its beginning. Why then was this important vision given to Daniel in the first year of Belshazzar? You know, perhaps because every change of government must have been a time of great anticipation for the Jews in the diaspora. Will the new administration treat them well or not? Daniel, as a man of God, must have been concerned for these people. This is a mark of a teacher of the word. This is a mark of a prophet of God, always concerned, always loving so much the people he's called to preach. For the Jews were captive and powerless in this country. And it's from this time of Daniel that the times of the Gentiles had begun. A title that Jesus gives himself in Luke, a time when the people of Israel are scattered around the world, living in foreign land and always being easy targets, as the history of the Jews shows it for the last 2,600 years. Israel today is still in the diaspora. The majority of Jews are outside the land.
1: Don't go away. We'll be right back with the second half of our program coming up just after this message. As we wind up for the second part of our program today, we would like to remind our listeners how blessed and privileged we feel to be part of your radio day. We pray that the messages you hear will instruct you, edify you, and encourage you to love the Lord more and follow Him into obedience in even greater ways. We are all changed by the challenges and transformed by the trials of life. And as we walk them together, we keep looking up to Him who is mighty to break down the walls of Jericho that stand before us and to hand over to us the spiritual victories in life. For joining us in prayer and in financial support for this ministry. If you have it on your heart to give to this ministry, then you can by logging on to our congregation website at BethAriel.ca. And if God leads you to contribute from the treasures that God has blessed you with for the continuation of this radio ministry. Shalom, shalom, as we begin part two of today's program.
0: And so we also read in chapter one that Daniel had a dream with many visions. And we should be thankful that he only wrote the main facts, right? As it is written, the summary of it. For if he wrote everything, we'll never get out of Daniel 7.
2: It says in chapter 7, verse 1, that Daniel immediately sets to write these dreams down, affirming beyond any doubt that this was indeed God's word. Do you suppose any false prophet would be so bold and quick as to write down their predictions with the ink as their prosecutor, which would hold them accountable to every jot and tittle? But Daniel immediately writes, not only does this reflect an urgency in getting this message out, but a proof that God will alter nothing from its contents. When I am doing a Sudoku puzzle, I would never be so bold as to do it in pen, because I just can't be sure I'm always right. I need to erase. But the prophecies of the Lord are written in ink because they will not change. Because God is in control of every random atom, and He shows us that there will be an end to this world that seems to run a random course. And then we meet the Ancient of Days, strong, enduring, and existing before time even began. He is from everlasting to everlasting. He is the first and He is the last. If we understood Aramaic, we would see that Daniel's style of writing changed when he spoke about the Ancient of Days. It became poetic and elevated. Let us also have the same urgency to write about and talk about this majesty who receives the greatest dignity and respect, the one who is wrapped in the beauty of holiness. How great is our God? How great are His enduring prophecies? Welcome to Shalom Ariel, and welcome to our continuing study in the book of Daniel with Messianic leader Jacques Isaac Gabizon. Be blessed as you listen in, and Shalom.
0: One rabbi from the early 1800s in Ukraine, Malbim, noticed that Daniel saw the vision by night in verse 2 and interpreted as the night of the diaspora because they were under persecution at that time. How then would this new government treat them? We have seen how proud and arrogant this man was in the previous chapter. And Belshazzar did not know Daniel, just like Pharaoh. You remember this Pharaoh in Exodus chapter 1 did not know Moses. Perhaps Daniel may have anticipated the worst. But here Daniel is given a full perspective of the future, even of the end of the next kingdom to come. In fact, we see him at the end of chapter 6 when Belshazzar offers him, let's say, a third of the kingdom. He says, no way, I don't want any of it, because he knew the future. This is what prophecy will do to us. This is what the word of God will do to us. Give us the hope of the future. And so we also read in chapter 1 that Daniel had a dream with many visions. And we should be thankful that he only wrote the main facts, right? As it is written, the summary of it. For if he wrote everything, we'll never get out of Daniel 7, right? So it is in verse 2 and 3 where he begins relating the vision. Let's read these two verses, 2 and 3. It says, Daniel spoke, saying, I saw in my vision by night, and behold, the four winds of heaven were stirring up the great sea. And four great beasts came up from the sea, each different from the other. Here we are confronted with symbols. The four winds of heaven, the great sea, the four great beasts. How do we read? How do we understand these symbols? Let me start by saying that this is not a guessing game. Nor is it a platform to vote for the one who has the better imagination. For the Spirit of God tells us very clearly in 2 Peter 1:20, knowing this first, that no prophecy of scriptures is of any private interpretation. Peter, as a pastor of the first church in Jerusalem, must have had his fill of those who came and interpreted the prophecies from their own mind. For this is what the word private conveys. The Greek word is idios. What pertains to one's own self. No pun intended here, by the way. Where can we go and find the interpretation of these things? In the Bible itself. in the Bible, for the Bible interprets itself. You don't have to go anywhere, right? These symbols are somewhere else in the scriptures, and notice, God does not make it easy. He wants us to take these matters very seriously and seek and dig deep, because the we words at the end are great, are great. And so the first expression, the four winds of heaven, is especially found in the last prophets, right? The exilic and post-exilic, Jeremiah, Ezekiel, Zechariah, even our Lord uses it in the gospel, and John, especially in the book of Revelation. This expression opens the way for God's action in the affairs of man, and especially through angels. Angels are always implicated. It reminds us that God's sovereignty is at work and in control and in holding back the four winds of heaven, for he is the restrainer of evil. Let's remember that. He's not the cause of evil, like others say. He is the restrainer of evil. However, here in Daniel, he's about to let go of these winds. And this is when the end begins. The first actions of these winds would be to steer the great sea. The sea in the scriptures is often seen as the nations of the world in commotion. Imagine a storm in the sea. The unrest on the water points to their agitation and confusion. We have seen how many nuclear warheads they keep to themselves. They're not at rest. Isaiah explains the expression for us in Isaiah 17:12, when God says, "Woe to the multitude of many people who make a noise like the roar of the seas, or the rushing of nations that make a rushing like a rushing of mighty waters." And we know from the prophecy of Jesus himself in the Gospels, right, especially Gospel of Luke, that this is the way the nations will be found at the end of time. In commotion, he says himself. And there will be signs. These are the words of Jesus. There will be signs in the sun, in the moon, and in the stars. And on the earth, distress of nations with perplexity, the sea and the waves roaring, men's heart failing them from fear. Just this is enough for us to run out and to tell the people of what is coming. These are the words of Jesus here. This is how Jesus describes the very end and the beginning of this very time. As Daniel says, the four winds of heaven were stirring up the great sea. And even staying in the same chapter, we see that later in verse 17, in fact, an angel gives more explanation about this, the great sea itself. He says, "Those beasts, those great beasts, which are four kings which will arise, not out of the sea this time, out of the earth, out of the earth." Here we are told that they're actually really coming out of the earth. They're not sea monsters, but are countries of the world which will arise at the end and which Daniel is about to describe for us. Furthermore, you know, throughout the scriptures, the Great Sea is another name from the Mediterranean Sea. For the three kingdoms mentioned by Daniel occupied part of the border of the sea, and the fourth, actually, the one to come, will occupy all the borders of the sea. The Latin for Mediterraneus means midland, the original sense being the sea in the middle of the earth, from medius, middle, and terra, the land. Let me show you right away the four kingdoms that Daniel will speak about. The first one is Babylon. This is the sea itself. The next one, Persia, much bigger. The Greek one, even bigger. And the Roman one, even much bigger. This is not in proportion, right? And this is the sea. It surrounds the sea completely in there. We're going to see one by one. And notice in the slide, but again, this kingdom grow with time. The last is the bigger one. And we are told in verse 23 that it shall devour the whole earth, it says, and trample it and break it to pieces. This one is yet to come. We've seen the beginning of it, but it is yet to come. Let us now see how Daniel describes each of these kingdoms. While in history the three first are gone and one is to come, yet each of the four and the four together carry a prophetic message for us today. They could be seen as the seven churches of Revelation. While there were churches existing at the time of John, each of them carry a prophetic of the end time of the church. So it is with the four beasts. As the last church, that of Laodicea, whom Jesus rejects, okay, leads us to the very end. The fourth beast leads us also to the very end. See how the actions and existence of these four beasts are described. We read in verse 17, look what he says again. These great beasts, which are four in number, are four kings who will arise from this earth. Okay, I'm reading from the New American Standard, by the way. But if you read other translation, they would say, which arise, they put in present tense, of this earth. Which is it? Is it present or is it future? It is both, actually. They are all right for the verb in Aramaic and perfect tense, meaning it could be, and I quote a grammar book, habitual action, action in progress, or even completed action that have unfolding ongoing results, right? That is the message of these beasts are past, present, and future. We have to look for them, especially for the future. In fact, John in Revelation sees the same three animals rising out of the sea, same thing. And he says in Revelation 13 that the beast which I saw was like a leopard. His feet were like the feet of a bear, and his mouth like the mouth of a lion. All these things make the study, by the way, of prophecy something extremely interesting. Now, before we go on to see the first beast, we're going to encounter a lot of number four in this text. I don't know, you probably already noticed the four winds, the four beasts, the four wings, the four heads. The number four in the Bible is what pertains to this earth. It is what is created. It is the number of creation. We can think of the four cardinal points, east, west, south, north, or the four seasons of the year. This number then tells us that God is dealing with his creation. Finally, he comes to repair the tohu vebohu, that is the devastation and the wars, right, created by men. He's coming to save men from himself. Let us look at the four beasts in the overall. There are a few words that are repeated here, the word like or the word resembling. It doesn't say that Daniel saw a lion. He did not. He saw something like a lion. This is what it is. Furthermore, when it says that he saw something like a bear, let me tell you that the Aramaic word, the way it is written, could be read a wolf instead of a bear. The word for bear is dob, and the word for wolf is deb. Except that dob has a letter vav in the middle, where it does not here. So many ancient rabbis actually think it is a wolf. The point here is that it matters not what they look like, okay, physically. But our focus should be on their characteristics, on the features they project. They are all ferocious animals and with distinct traits. And I believe that the closer we come to the end, the more we will recognize these features. Let's look at the first beast, verse 4. See what it says. The first was like a lion and had eagle's wings, and I watched till its wings were plucked off. And it was lifted up from the earth and made to stand on 2 feet like a man, and a man's heart was given to it. You know, the symbols and the story they give reminds us of the life of Nebuchadnezzar. That is the first reference to the prophecy. That was for Daniel especially. Again, this must have been so comforting for the prophet. For notice that Belshazzar is not even mentioned. As if to say that while it is his first reign, year of reigning, that is, he is not important. He's not even to be feared. Here is the lion whose wings are plucked off. This may have reference when Nebuchadnezzar, full of himself, was brought to be like an animal, if you remember, in Daniel 4. And then, after his confession, he was raised up on his feet and given a man's heart. That was the Babylonian kingdom.
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2: Hi, I'm Pastor Keith Manley with today's Reflection of Grace. One of my favorite scriptures is 1 Peter chapter 4 and verse 8. And it says, above all, love each other deeply, because love covers a multitude of sins. Is there someone that you're struggling to love today? You see, loving others doesn't mean you ignore their flaws. It just means you show them the same grace that God shows you. Ask God for strength to love, even when it's hard. Love is the defining mark of a follower of Christ. It's not just a feeling or an emotion, but it's an intentional choice to reflect God's heart to others. He reminds us that love has a unique power. It covers over a multitude of sins. God did that with us, friend. When he gave his son Jesus to die on a cross, he forgave us. And that's today's Reflection of Grace.

0: Welcome to the intersection of faith and culture. It's the Wallbuilder Show, taking all the hot topics of the day from a biblical, historical, and constitutional perspective. Reed Green here with David Barton and Tim Barton are actually all traveling. Of course, you got the big dedication yesterday, rededication of the nation. Unbelievable, just absolutely incredible. So thankful for the moment that we are in, for the things that are happening in our country. It's just amazing. So recording from the airport, but Tim had the chance to sit down with Seth Gruber, who we love working with and has a huge event coming up in just a few weeks and just all kinds of great things coming out that we wanted to highlight and share with you. And so we're going to share that interview with Tim and Seth Gruber today. It'll give you a chance to get caught up on what's going on with White Rose Resistance and all the great work that they are doing. If you have not been to wallbuilders.show lately, make sure you go there because it's got an easy to use listing of all the programs over the last couple of weeks you might have missed. 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But the whole idea is just to get the truth in as many hands as we possibly can. So important, the diet of information that people have. So let's get a good diet today with Seth Gruber and Tim Barton. Stay with us. 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
1: This is Tim Barton from Wallbuilders with another moment from American history. Many today assert that religion is something private, that it has no place in the public square, and that it is incompatible with government. But the Founding Fathers believed exactly the opposite. They held that religion was absolutely necessary in order to maintain our free system of government. For example, John Adams declared, "We have no government armed with power, capable of contending with human passions unbridled by morality and religion." And signer of the Declaration, Benjamin Rush, similarly affirmed, "Without religion, there can be no virtue, and without virtue, there can be no liberty, and liberty is the object and life of all Republican governments." The Founding Fathers understood that limited government required public morality from the people, and that public morality was produced by the Christian religion. For more information about the Founding Fathers' views on religion and public life, go to wallbuilders.com. Welcome back to the Wallbuilder Show. This is Tim Barton, and I am now joined by my friend, special guest, Seth Gruber. Seth, thanks for hanging out with us, man.
2: Thanks, Tim. What an honor.
1: Well, so we wanted to encourage people to attend The Last Stand, an event you have coming up that I am so honored I get to be part of it. It's honestly, it's just a group of a bunch of cool friends that we get to hang out and encourage people with some basic truth. But you're also premiering something that you have a new film coming out. Tell us a little bit about your film and The Last Stand.
2: Yeah, thanks, Tim. Well, people can go to thelaststand.com if they want to get tickets. Not only do we have Tim Barton, we have Ali Beth Stuckey, Frank Turek, Rob McCoy, Steve Dace, Abby Johnson, Andrew Sedra, Dr. George Grant, and a huge special guest.

0: That's what we'll be announcing soon. TheLastStand.com, June 5th, Friday evening kickoff, all day June 6th, Worship with Shannon Shane, and then the premiere of my film. So, yeah, we're just a bunch of Christian nationalists, I guess, whatever. I mean, I think that means that you're a Democrat in 1969. Tim, I'm pretty sure that's what a Christian nationalist is. So yeah. You don't want to slay children in the name of radical feminism. You think that there's only two genders, that marriage is only a man and a woman, and that it's better to restore the Christian foundations of the Republic than the pagan Enlightenment Maximilian de Robespierre Marquis de Sade ideal. So I guess that's what Christian nationalism is. So that's who we are. And the film is really important. This is the second annual Last Stand Festival, Tim, but the film is also called The Last Stand. And it's really significant because it's easy to say, you know, like, oh, if the foundations be destroyed, what can the righteous do? It's easy to say things like there's nothing new under the sun. And I think most conservatives, and even like Christless conservative patriots who bleed red, white, and blue, Tim, I think most of them can kind of sense that like evil's not new. Like we throw around these phrases. It's easy to believe that. And I think some Americans, Tim, go like, oh yeah, no, I get that. Evil always comes back wearing a similar mask. But like, do we actually know what that means? Do we actually understand that like for 1900 years, the church fought against abortion, baby killing, infanticide, the sexualization of kids, the blurring of the gender lines, the state intervening in the parent-child relationship, drag queen story hour in the Palais Royal during the French Revolution, brothels full of children above the Parisian cafes while they're chopping off Marie Antoinette's head. Do we have historical specificity to what happens when the church retreats because we read too many Rick Warren or Andy Stanley books or whatever? And so we really wanted to recover the glorious and long neglected heritage of Christian resistance against the same evils that we're facing today. So heroes whose names we don't even know in the church anymore, Tim, and how this laid the foundations for the West as we know it today. So that's the elevator pitch of what the film's about.
1: Well, you did a great job giving the elevator pitch. There's so much to unfold. And one of the things that you and I have both spent some time studying history. You blew me away. One of the first times we got to hang out as you were going through some of your knowledge of church history. But even with American history, one of the things that Wall Builders we've tried to do for a long time is to re-educate Americans to the reality of the biblical foundations of the nation. And part of why Amen. It matters is if you don't realize you're a frog sitting in a pot of boiling water, then you're never going to get out. But when you have perspective to go, wait a second, something wrong is happening. And you can pinpoint what is wrong, and you have the contrast of, no, this is the way that the understanding, the seminal foundational understanding, what it was, and here's where we've gone wrong. We want to give people perspective to understand not just that there are wrong things, but to show them, no, here's truth, here is error, and here's how we recover truth and what we do. And Amen. So one of the things I'm very excited about, and in being able to partner, and we want to encourage people, go to The Last Stand, thelaststand.com. Go sign up. Come be part of this up in Denver, Colorado. I do want to throw this back to you, but I do want to plug, man, when I went to college the fall of 2000, graduated 2004, but in high school and college, there were these worship leaders down at like Baylor. I saw them at A&M, and their names were Shane and Shane. And I grew up with these guys.
0: No way.
1: It's really cool to be able to be in a room full of like-minded believers that have a heart for the things of God, because one of the things that I think we are seeing, and you are on the front lines of stirring people up for this, I think we are seeing God moving to awaken people, their hearts, their minds, and conscience. And to your point, one of the things we've had in culture is we've taught a lot of comfortable Christianity. And we've kind of lost the concept that when the Bible says the fear of the Lord is to hate evil, there's not a lot of Christians that have a lot of hate for evil. And sometimes it's because they haven't identified what evil is. They haven't been exposed to how evil some things are. And so you've been a little bit of a protagonist on the front side going, hey, guys, here's evil right here. And you better hate it if you are a Christian, because that's actually... As much as Jesus said they would know you're my disciples by your love for one another, it's crazy if you look up the word hate in the Bible, how often it is God saying he hates sin and wickedness and iniquity, and the fear of the Lord is hating something. And it seems like this this bipolar contrast for some Christians. But when you realize, no, when you love God and love righteousness, then everything that is, when the thief comes, the devil comes to steal, kill, and destroy, then you hate the death and destruction of what Satan is doing. And as Christians, we should be working to stop that, which is a lot of what you've done. So let me toss back to you.
0: Well, so Tim, I mean, like you just went to the Word of God, the Old Testament. That's right. There are some things God hates more, right? Like killing your baby ain't the same thing as stealing a pencil, okay? No one thinks that all sin is equal. All sin puts us on an equal playing field before the foot of the cross. All sin requires repentance, but not all sin is equal. And so in the Old Testament, we get this list, Tim, you remember, of the good kings of Israel, and there weren't many, like Asa, Jehoshaphat, Jehoash, Amaziah, Azariah, Jotham. And it says they did what was right in the sight of the Lord. It's repeated over and over again. But there's a final epitaph attached to each of those men. A final line for your listeners who don't know what that word is. It's like the conclusion, the concluding statement, something you might put on your headstone. The epitaph. And it says, except for the high places, we're not taken away. God is telling us that he wants us to remember his good king, not by the good that they did, but by the evil that they tolerated and gave free rein to. And that tolerance brought about the eventual collapse of Jerusalem in the beginning of the Babylonian captivity. What are the high places in the Bible, brothers and sisters? They would do orgies and sacrifice infants. And that often included the sexual abuse of children as well. So weird sex rainbow cults and child sacrifice. What are the two gods of American culture today? If not weird sex cult stuff and baby killing. These are not just siloed political issues that you can deal with in a cute little box or deal with on their own terms. They're connected to everything else. There's this church hero, church father, Tim, named Athanasius. He's been called Athanasius Contra Mundum, or Athanasius Against the World. And he was not only was he a patristic church father, he took a pivotal role in drafting the Nicene Creed, the most simplest profession of the Christian faith. He wrote a book called On the Incarnation at just 15 years old, which is still a staple of any classical Christian education today, Tim. And one day in Alexandria, where he pastored, according to oral tradition, because the burning of the library at Alexandria is probably the greatest loss in all of Christendom, he walks his church out of the sanctuary, Tim, outside of the ancient Roman wall of cities in Alexandria, and he marches his congregation to the infanticide walls. These were very routinely placed outside of city walls because there's still some shame associated with what they would do here. And this is where it became normal and legal to abandon your infant. If you don't like the baby, just leave it on a wall or a trash heap. Some people, Tim, called these infanticide walls. Some people called them high places.
1: Oh, see, okay, I was going to guess Planned Parenthood at first, but I just confused where you were going.
0: That's right. And so Athanasius stands in front of the high places, Tim, and he preaches a message on the incarnation, which is, I mean, it's the most pro-life story ever. Like, the Word became flesh, John 1. But the Greek is, it's the Logos became flesh. And for anyone who studied ancient Rome in the wall builders community, you'll know that the concept that ancient Romans valued the most, the thing that they placed at the center of their political discourse, the center of the city-state, their understanding of human dignity, was logos. Logic, rationality, speech, it's what separates us from the animals. This is what they valued the most. But the way they defined it, Tim, shocker, it excluded unborn babies, infants, toddlers, children, slaves, most women, and it was basically just a freeborn male who had logos and was considered to be a full person. So it's very eugenics-like, it's very Promethean, it's very Hitlerian, right? This whole subhuman, untermensch kind of ideas, not full persons. And so think of the scandalous nature of John 1 when early pagans in the Roman era were reading this. Wait, the Logos became flesh? The capital L Logos, baby, he's the divine logic of the universe. He has so much Logos that when he opens his mouth, a freaking Milky Way comes out. Wait, you're saying in Christianity, Logos is not a concept? It's a person? That's his name? The Logos became flesh, but he took on fetal flesh? Wait, hold on. hold on, he became fully God and fully human in the one location that we devalue the most, that we've declared open war and hostility upon, the uterus, where there are no people, there are not persons. In Roman law, unborn babies, Tim, were considered to be part of the mother's body. Sound familiar? Now it's the Logos who becomes a fetus. Athanasius preaches the incarnation outside of the old Roman infanticide walls, and he turns around, Tim, and he starts ripping the infanticide wall down with his own hands, brick by brick. He turns to his congregation with bloodied hands, Tim, and he says, "This blood for their blood." This story reaches the ears of emperors Valentinian and Theodosius in 374 AD. They're so scandalized by this, Tim, like that a pastor would walk his church out of the sanctuary and tear down the local abortion mill. I'm sorry, infanticide wall, Freudian slip. That they pass edicts for the first time in human history, Tim, declaring that infants and babies have a right to life, cannot be discarded, and must be cared for by their parents. And 6 years later, Rome embraced the teaching of Christ, literally etching the sanctity of life into the very ethos of Western civilization. It might not be an overstatement to say that tearing down abortion mills and saving babies gave birth to Western Christendom as we know it today. This is just one of the many stories that we've forgotten about who we are as the church. And so this film, Tim, is about how the first 1900 years of church history is an indictment against the last 100.
1: Yeah, it's interesting too, Seth, as you're saying this, and for anybody that wants to know more, go to thewhiterose.life, and if they're wondering why The White Rose, there's actually some details about that and why it's there, and if we have time, you can tell us about it.
0: Yeah, and if they want to host a screening, Tim, they can go to thelaststand.film. Any church or Christian school, co-op, homeschool, anything, you can go to thelaststand.film, thelaststand.film. And you can press host a screening, fill out the form, and you can bring this to your people starting June 7th.
1: Okay, so that's exactly one of the questions on my list. So for everybody that is interested, if you can't make it, first of all, try to make it to the last stand up in Denver, Colorado. Try to be there. It's incredible. Seth, maybe there's still tickets available. I know that there's been a little bit of a run, but if you can make it there, try to make it there. Be there in person. You can come, say hi, connect with us. And as Seth mentioned, incredible group of people there. But Seth, backing up to you telling part of this story, one of the things, again, at Wall Builders, we tried to remind people over and over and over again, if you would go back to the original document, you would rediscover and you can recover some of what has been lost and intentionally misled, intentionally misrepresented. Because even when fathers, when they acknowledge that we believe there is a divine creator, and that our rights come from him, government exists to protect those rights, but among those rights were life, liberty, and the pursuit of happiness. And there are people but that life, they weren't talking about, like you guys right now, you're talking about the unborn. They weren't talking about that. And I would go, hang on a second, I beg to differ, because James Wilson, one of the guys who signed the Declaration, and he signed the Constitution, and he was an original Chief Justice of the U.S. Supreme Court, while he was a sitting Justice of the Supreme Court, he is one of the law teachers. It's like the second law school that opens in America is the law school in Philadelphia. And we have his original law lectures. And one of the law lectures he gave, he said, "Beautiful and undeviating human life from its commencement to its close is protected by the common law. In the contemplations of law, that life begins when the infant is first able to stir in the womb." Now, we could talk about, if you study some basic biology,
0: It quickening.
1: Well,
0: yeah.
1: Right. And you would go, well, that happens at a certain, you know, week into the pregnancy. And I would point out to people, no, you've misunderstood. What he is actually arguing is when the quickening happened, when the baby stirs in the womb, that was the first time the mom actually could know for certain that she was pregnant.
0: Right.
1: His argument actually was, as soon as a woman knows she's pregnant, the laws of America protect the life of that unborn child. But I say this because sometimes you have the conversation with people today and they feel like, you know, well, Seth, you're being extreme in what you say. And it's like, no, actually, this was basic foundational things. First of all, to Christianity, but secondly, even to America. And for everybody listening that has not heard Seth before, go online, go to his YouTube channel, listen to some of his speeches. It's so compelling. Seth, sometimes when I think about you, I'm reminded of John Brown, historically. I don't know if you ever
0: John
1: that
0: Brown,
1: connection.
0: Dude, that guy was intense, huh?
1: Well, he was someone that took it serious enough. He was so devoted in his faith. He said that we have to do something with our belief. We can't stand by and watch evil happen and not do something.
0: Yep.
1: And you are someone that I see so motivated by your faith that you have been actively doing things. And so that for people listening, the easy things you can do, you can show the film and your church to your
0: group.
1: Yeah. That's easy. One step above that is come to the event, come support it, come be inspired, motivated, and challenged. But Seth, what would you say to the Christians who are listening and they're like, guys, like, I'm kind of on your team, but y'all are a little extreme. What would you say to people that feel like maybe you are being too extreme in your position?
0: How's this for extreme? There is not an exception to this rule. In 86 civilizations over 5,000 years, these were the findings of J.D. Unwin in his book Sex and Culture from 1934, 92 years ago, buried by the liberal academic left. When I go viral on my friends over at Cross Politics podcast at AmFest, that they, I guess they got lucky, or I was communicating well, it went over 2 million views. And then I get Meta verified, fact check, saying that the findings that I was summarizing from J.D. Unwin are in fact not true, because he's been totally buried by the liberal academic left, Tim, because his findings that I'm about to summarize in 30 seconds for your audience are such a damning indictment on liberalism and its false promises. So it has to be buried. Just like what else? What else? They bury anything that's a threat to liberalism and the status quo. Tim, the history of Planned Parenthood, the Protestant founding of America, all these things you have to do crazy research to find because it's not being taught in public high schools. And so he finds a 100% correlation between basically laissez-faire French revolutionary without responsibility cultures and the death of those civilizations and societies, and a 100% correlation between heterosexual marriage-based cultures and cultural advancement, cultural energy prowess. And it's those civilizations, he said, who gave us the best food, architecture, standing armies, families, art, et cetera, et cetera, et cetera.
1: Without exception.
0: That's
1: for
0: right.
1: The history of civilization.
0: Yeah, yep. And he says once a civilization, and here's the key part, Tim, okay? This is super key. Your audience will love this. Once a civilization adopts total sexual freedom, that was the phrase he used. And he didn't just mean cultural shifts. He didn't just mean like Hollywood, you know, pushing will and grace. He meant like it was codified. Total sexual freedom became codified. Then you have about a century, roughly 90 to 100 years before you're done and you're taken over by another civilization with greater social energy. So civilizational replacement. Anyone? UK right now? Canada? Australia? Dearborn, Michigan? Freaking wake up. And so the question becomes, when did America embrace total sexual freedom, Tim? I think it was 1973, okay? And I have three reasons for that. Roe v. Wade, baby killing through point of birth. Now we go, okay, well, there's not a civilization in the history of our recorded species that did not exercise ritualistic child sacrifice in some way, shape, or form. So why is that significant, Seth? Civilizations have always killed babies. Why? Because America is the most powerful child of the Reformation. That's what made that significant, that within 200 years of our founding, we codified baby killing through point of birth in all 50 states funded by the taxpayer for any reason or no reason at all. That's kind of a big deal. So you don't have total sexual freedom, Tim, unless you can kill the products of your total sexual freedom. Until you can sacrifice the child that's the product of your sexual freedom, only then can you be totally free. Free from parenthood, free from responsibility, free from anything. What else happened in 73? Dude, the Supreme Court removed a bunch of the obscenity laws. 1973 was the beginning of free legal porn. Legal porn shipped everywhere. And 73 Endangered Species Act, same year. Same year we declared open season on preborn humans, Tim, we gave more legal protections to sea turtles and porpoises,
1: right?
0: Which, by the way, fulfills G.K. Chesterton's prophetic warning that wherever there is animal worship, there will be human sacrifice. So wait, hold on. Old Testament, let's go back. Tim, what did I just go through? Roe v. Wade, Moloch, animal worship, Baal, and free porn, Ashtoreth. Yikes. Those are the manifestations of like the three kinds of pagan worship in the Old Testament that when tolerated or participated in,
1: right,
0: God would give his people over to be ruled by pagan hordes who hate them because of their tolerance or participation in that. So I don't think it's an overstatement, Tim, to say, like, if 73, that may have been the beginning of America's codification of total sexual freedom. We don't have much time left.
1: Yeah, and Seth, so for everybody listening, again, I encourage you, go to thewhiterose.life. If you can come to The Last Stand, come to The Last Stand. If you want to show that film to your group, you need to do it. Seth, one of the things I would add to what you just said is I think that's when it really broke out. But had it not been for 1962 and 63, had we not said we don't want kids to have the Bible or have prayer in school anymore until 100%. You remove a biblical foundation, you cannot have the sexual freedom you're talking about. So I think this is absolutely built on each other. And I know you would not disagree with that. But this is why it matters. You have to restore a biblical foundation. And part of restoring a biblical foundation is you have to oppose, fight, and hate evil.
0: That's right.
1: Seth, you've been on the front line of doing that. And I'm so grateful for you, bro. Thank you for taking time to be with us today.
0: Thank you, Tim. We'll see you at The Last Stand. Can't wait to hear you.
1: We'll be there. All right, for everybody else, hang on. We'll be right back in just a minute with Rick Green. Hi, friends. This is Tim Barton of Wall Builders. This is a time when most Americans don't know much about American history or even Hebrews of the faith. And I know oftentimes for parents, we're trying to find good content for our kids to read. And if you remember back to the Bible, to the book of Hebrews, it has the Faith Hall of Fame where they outlined the leaders of faith that had gone before them. Well, this is something that as Americans, we really want to go back and outline some of these heroes, not just of American history, but heroes of Christianity and our faith as well. I want to let you know about some biographical sketches we have available on our website. One is called the Courageous Leaders Collection. And this collection includes people like Abigail Adams, Abraham Lincoln, Francis Scott Key, George Washington Carver, Susanna Wesley, even the Wright brothers. And there's a second collection called Heroes of History. In this collection, you'll read about people like Benjamin Franklin or Christopher Columbus, Daniel Boone, George Washington, Harriet Tubman. Friends, the list goes on and on. This is a great collection for your young person to have and read, and it's a providential view of American and Christian history. 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
2: 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Thanks for listening to Tim Barton and Seth Gruber. Thanks for all that you're doing to help usher in this new rededication to God for America. These events, like what happened yesterday on the Mall, are, you know, once in a lifetime events. This is really once in not only a generation, but perhaps even in a century. And there's so many of these things that are happening. Well, in 2.5 centuries, maybe. I mean, we'll have some more celebrations, of course, for the 300th. But the 250th is the one that we've been given in our lifetimes to be able to make the most of. Hope you're thinking about that and how you can do that. Be sure and go to wallbuilders.com today to get you some materials to get educated on these things, get our biblical citizenship class, make sure that you're getting together with other patriots, other people that want to be good biblical citizens, and together sharpening each other, getting educated, and encouraging each other and getting involved in everything that you possibly can. 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
1: I met Gardor in 1945 in the Philippines. I was the black sheep in our family. From an early age, gambling was a vice with me, even though I went to church every week. At 25, I was an electrical engineer and married, yet I caroused at night, drinking and chasing other women. My wife grew increasingly unhappy because I squandered our money. I loved her and our daughters, but I secretly began living with a bar girl. One drunken night, I tried to kill my wife, jamming a gun in her mouth, but the gun didn't fire. My wife took the children and left. She didn't visit me when I was hospitalized for 2 weeks after a blinding crash. By then, she and my girlfriend were both pregnant, so I moved in with my girlfriend. I felt no guilt, not even when my father rebuked and disowned me. He died without reconciliation, and I wept inconsolably at his grave. Unable to support two families because of my gambling and drinking, my girlfriend tried to kill me. I escaped barefoot and bleeding and begged my wife to forgive me. After my girlfriend had an abortion, she became vindictive and had me fired from my job. So I took a job in the Middle East where I met a man who loved Jesus. He persuaded me to go to Bible study and church with him. The Word of God accomplished what no one else could do, and Jesus set me free. Born again, I tossed out my idols, cigarettes, and booze, and today my wife, children, and I worship the Lord together as a family.
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4: Take your notes as you're going along and go back and then amplify them, remember what was taught, and then look back at them from time to time. Why? Because it becomes part of your basket of memories. What you learn from the Word of God not only is a testimony wonderful, something that happened to you, a healing that occurred in your life, a deliverance in your life, but also the delivering power of the Word of God when you had a revelation of a verse you never thought about in that way before and it just exploded on the inside of you. Write that thing down. Put it with your list of memories. Memories can become our instructors later on, well past the time when the miracle took place, well past the time when the healing took place, well past the time when God brought us through an impossible situation, brought finances to it when it looked like there was no way out of it, and we have to remember how great God is. James chapter 4 and verse 7 says this, submit to God, resist the devil. Submitting to God is to remember not only having a Bible in front of you, but what if you don't have a Bible in front of you? What if all you have is the memories of the Scripture? The memories of the Scripture are so important that we forget not all His benefits, which includes the Word of God. You don't have to actually have to have a written Bible in front of you to submit to God. You can submit to God remembering what the Scriptures say to you, and that caused you to give power to have to resist the devil. So James 4:7 says, submit to God and resist the devil. A hardened heart is the opposite of a submissive heart. And I can tell you this, remembering the Word of God, remembering the blessings He has given, remembering the power of miracles that have happened to you can soften your heart to where you're no longer closed to God and dependent on just ourselves or other people. We're now open to God and we are closed to Satan, closed to the world, and we actually fulfill that scripture, submit to God, resist the devil. So you don't have to have a copy of the Bible with you everywhere you go because why, you have it up here. This is your basket of fragments, leftovers from the time you did study, did receive the revelation in church, did watch this program, and got the revelation of the Word. And again, as the verse is talking about here, then we can truly submit to God, resist the devil. So it doesn't say submit to God if you have your Bible with you. No, submit to God by just bringing them back up into your memory. Forget not all His benefits, who forgives all of your iniquities, who heals all of your diseases. John chapter 4, verse 31 through 35 tells us we're to be sensitive to the will of God. In John 4, 31 through 35, it says this, "In the meantime, his disciples begged him, saying, 'Master, eat.' But he said to them, 'I have food that you don't know anything of.'" This is what Jesus was talking to the woman at the well. So the Pharisees, when Jesus said, "I have food to eat you know nothing of," it says the disciples said to each other, "Has someone brought him something to eat?" Jesus wasn't talking here about bread and chips and turkey. He was talking about here, he was talking about the word of God and the will of God and the mission they were sent to do. So the disciples said to each other, "Has someone brought him something to eat?" And Jesus said to them, "My food is to do the will of him who sent me and to finish his work." That's my food. Don't say there are 4 months and then the harvest will come. I say to you, lift up your eyes, look on the fields, for they're white or ready to harvest. I imagine their tongues came out of their mouth. Their mouth dropped wide open. And you know what they're thinking? That's exactly what we said when we were walking back through the fields. Jesus sent us into the city and he said, go get food. And they thought he meant natural food. He was meaning go witness to the people, bring the food you have and witness to the people. And they went and bought food and came back and didn't witness to anybody. Jesus, when they found him, was witnessing to the woman at the well. We're often more sensitive, just like them, to the natural than the supernatural. We wish we knew the Bible better, but we know the stock market, business trends, the gross national product. We know football, basketball, and baseball stats. What we meditate on, we become sensitive to, and that's what we remember a lot. Jesus said in John chapter 3 and verse 5, "My sheep know my voice." He said, "For unto him," that's the shepherd, "the porter opens the door, the sheep hear his voice. He calls his own sheep by name and leads them out. And when he puts them out, his own sheep, he goes before them, and the sheep follow him, for they know his voice. And a stranger they will not follow, but will run from him, for they do not know the voice of strangers." We can hear the voice of the Lord, and we can have the leading.

can hear the voice of the Lord, and we can have the leading of the Holy Spirit. We can tune out the world. You know, there was a time my mother and dad, they bought a house, and they just left. They didn't know when they bought it. It was in the traffic pattern for the Tulsa International Airport. And we were at home just after we bought the house. We'd only been there for a few hours. We're putting up stuff and saying, over the house came airplanes landing. I was in high school at the time. Man, the 707 had come out and the jet noise was so loud. And we thought, what in the world? And my mom and dad, you know, didn't know what to do, but they just decided, you know what, we love this house enough. We're just going to exist while planes fly over. You know what happened after a period of time? We couldn't hear the planes. It was like they'd come over and we just keep talking, or we just suddenly be quiet for a moment and then we start talking afterwards. It affected our life very little. When we had people come over sometimes for meals, you know, my dad was a minister, and invite people over to the house. When he did that, we'd be sitting around the table and suddenly a plane would fly over and the people would freak out. They came and they said, how do you live with that? And we said, live with what? And they said, they're plane flying over. Oh, we said, oh, I'm sorry. We're just so used to it. We just get quiet for a moment. It's gone. And we just go back to talking. In other words, we had learned to tune it out. You know what we do with the things of the world? We need to learn to tune out the things of the world. When the world's shouting at us, screaming at us, we just tune it out. Wait just a second. And what do we fall back to? We fall back on our remembrance of the Word of God. A baby's voice can be heard by its mother in the midst of noise and chaos. She can hear that. And God said, I want you to become to a place where you know my voice in the midst of the crying of the world, in the midst of all the world out here, in the midst of what you've been looking at. I want you to come back to me. How do we do that? Because we can do it not only with the Bible in front of us, or a television in front of us, or a radio broadcast in front of us. We can do it by simply pulling out of our memory what God has showed us before and running down that list of things that God has done for us, remembering the miracles, the signs, and the wonders. And Romans chapter 8 and verse 14 says, as many as are led by the Spirit of God, they are the sons of God. We can get back to hearing the voice of the Holy Spirit, because there's times he's talking to us, we can't hear it because we're thinking about all these other things like the disciples. We're thinking about the fields. You know, we can see that they're almost ready to come to harvest, but we can't see the spiritual fields out there of people that need to know Jesus. We can come back to that point if we'll just get quiet before the Lord and remember those times when God has blessed us and ministered to us so much, the revelations we've got from the Word of God. We can now begin to hear the Holy Spirit again. And one of the best ways to do that is by praying in tongues. It tunes out the world and makes us sensitive to God. 1 Corinthians chapter 14 and verse 4 says, he who speaks in an unknown tongue edifies himself. You know what that means? To be edified, as this verse is talking about right here, he that speaks in an unknown tongue edifies himself. It means to build yourself up and makes yourself sensitive to the voice of the Holy Spirit. Isaiah 28 and verse 11, with stammering lips and another tongue will he speak to this people. The more I speak in tongues, the more I can hear and clearly hear the voice of God. It was only a few Christmases ago when my wife asked me, what do you want for Christmas? And I'm going, I don't know. We had everything. I said, you know what I want? I get on the plane, there's these people with those noise-reducing headphones on there. They call it noise canceling, but it doesn't cancel. It just reduces. I said, I want one of those. So my wife went and bought me a set, and I put those things on. It was incredible. I flipped the switch on those things when I got into an airplane, and all of a sudden the noise level dropped about 50 to 60%. Oh, I could still hear some things out there, but the music I was listening to was now seemed to be more clear than ever because the outside noise was reduced. The Holy Spirit isn't going to speak any louder, but we can reduce the noise of the world out here with the noise-canceling headphones of praying in the Spirit. We can find out the will of God for our life daily. We can call, he will call us into our ministry, the calling we have, and those things can come back to us. Memorials are found in the Word of God too. Building a memorial. This is exactly what the bread does. This is exactly what memories are. The word memorials come from the word memories. Memories come from the word memorials. And in the Old Testament, Israel built 36 different altars in the Old Testament of things that God did in certain places. Why do they do that? So when they walk by, they go, oh yeah, God did this here. We need those in our life. This is the bread baskets we carry, the memories of what happened back there, but something has to jog our memory. And the best thing to do is just sit back and think about what happened and go back and have our list in front of us. You know, the one I told you about having a journal and journaling those miracle signs and wonders God has done. We put it on gravestones so we'll know something. And when we see that and what was on there, we go, oh yeah, I remember that guy. That guy was great. And you know, your parents or friends that have died. Memorials of stones were stacked up in the Old Testament. Joshua chapter 4 verses 1 through 7. And also that same chapter 12.

0: 21 through 24, a stack of stones that was put up reminded them of how God held back the Jordan River so they could come across on dry ground. That's what the Lord did for them. And so whenever the water levels got low, those stones could be seen coming up out of the water. When the situations are bad, look back for those memories. God has them there. I have memorials in my life. There's times I drive by the old houses we live in, and I can remember not only that house and where my bedroom was in there and all that, I remember miracles that happened there. My mom and dad trusting God when they didn't have the money. My mom and dad trusting God when I got sick one time, they prayed for me and I was healed. Places where I work, because it's places where I work where God continually kept increasing and increasing my finances, but also placing me in places that later on had key things in it that applied to what I was called to later. Trinity Bible College in the city of Tulsa, the house that it was held in is still here. It wasn't that many weeks ago I drove by it and saw it on my way to the airport. And I said, that house is still there. When I saw that house, I didn't see a house that people live in. I saw a house that used to be a little Bible college, 30 students in there, and the teacher was Smith Wigglesworth's pastor. Those memories come back to me, and I remember how God brought me from there to here. And it's simply this: Satan, you can't do anything to me. God promised he would watch over me, keep me, and no matter what trouble comes my way, he'll bring me through it. There's a bridge that goes across Memorial Street in Tulsa, and that bridge is the Broken Arrow Expressway. And one day, as my wife and I were in the car years ago, as we drove right across on that highway, and we crossed over Memorial. Memorial was underneath us, and interesting, it's called Memorial. The Lord told me I'd be pastoring the church we were attending, which was Grace. And later on, not that many weeks after that, it began to come to pass. And a few months later, we became the pastors of the church. And I look back at that and think, look at that. I remember that. In other words, key things in key places remind me. And what did Jesus say? What do you have in your hand? That's just some baskets of fragments left over. Oh, those fragments are important. Those fragments are memories of the miracles I have done for you.
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0: Paul told us in Philippians chapter 1, verses 3 through 5, I thank my God at every remembrance of you, always in every prayer of mine, making requests for you all with joy for your partnership in the gospel from the first day until now. 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I know joy is mentioned quite often, but the partnership is the real issue. The only church that made itself a partner with Paul, in fact, he mentioned them three times for their faithfulness to give into his ministry. Paul saw the gospel and the teaching of the Word of God as a team effort. I do too. I pray for my givers, my partners, my fellow ministers of the Word of God. Many of you have been with me since the beginning. 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
2: 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I'm Mark Hankins, and today I have a powerful message from the Word of God that I believe will bless you and will encourage you. My favorite scripture is, "Now thanks be unto God, who always causes us to triumph in Christ." And today is a day of triumph. Let's get right into the Word.

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1: Sometimes you don't praise the Lord good enough till you look ugly. Somebody else said, boy, that looked ugly. So I'm telling you. If you're not afraid of looking ugly, God can make some things pretty. Hallelujah. Amen. And so it said, I rejoice in the mercies of God. Praise God. How many ever just took a little time and said, whoo, where would I be if it were not for the mercies of God? Where would I be if it were not for the mercies of God? Come on now. How many times his mercies, come on, new every morning, no matter what I've done, no matter where I've gone, no matter what I've gone through, his mercies are new every morning. So David said, I rejoice in your mercy. I rejoice in his mercies. I rejoice in his mercies. I rejoice in his mercies. His mercies, his great mercies, hallelujah. His great love, his great mercies, I rejoice in his mercy, hallelujah. Come on, the devil will say, well, God's mercy run out on you. No, it hadn't run out on you. He's got new mercies every morning. Come on, he's got mercy for you right now. Come on, you just receive his mercies. And then he said, I rejoice in your mercy, hallelujah. I rejoice in your mercy. Come on, sometimes in my prayer room, I just start rejoicing in the mercies of God. I jump around my prayer room like this. Lord, thank you for your mercy. Woo! Where would I be if it wasn't for your mercy? Thank you for your mercy. Come on. He said, Jesus, have mercy on me. Bam, he stopped. Your faith, come on, has made you whole. Well, how many believe God has mercy upon you, his great mercy? I rejoice in his mercy. I rejoice in his grace. I rejoice in his presence. You know, the Philadelphia Eagles won the Super Bowl, right? I don't know whether you like them or not, but I liked them because a bunch of them testified that they love Jesus Christ as their Lord. So that's what I liked about it. I thought, let the ones win that's going to talk about Jesus. And so the quarterback, you know, the backup quarterback, come on, then all a bunch of them testified, Jesus, my whole life belongs to Jesus. And then the quarterback, actually, he said his whole theme of how he lives and plays is for an audience of one. Come on, who knows? There's 100,000 people there, 100 million people watching, but he took everybody else out of the picture. He said, I do this for an audience of one. How many of y'all can, for an audience of one, say, Lord, I want to thank you for your mercy and your grace. Amen. David said, I danced before the Lord. He said, it was for an audience of one. That's who I was praising. Woo! I guess you can sit down if you want to. Praise the Lord. Ha, ha, ha. Glory to God. Man, y'all are a wonderful church. I just have a little too much fun here. Praise the Lord. Woo! All right, I'm going to give you a few scriptures here this morning about the blood of Jesus. And I've talked about this here before, but my spiritual father was a man by the name of Kenneth E. Hagin, whom we call Dad Hagin, who is now present with the Lord. And he came to my dad's church when I was 8 years old. Now, I didn't start paying attention until I was 17. That was right after my dad and four deacons got me out of jail. So I figured that'd be a good time to start paying attention. So he came to church when I was 17. He had preached for 2 or 3 weeks at a time. 2 or 3 weeks at a time means, he said, most of the miracles didn't start happening until the second week. So you had meetings every morning, every night, you know, for 2 weeks, 3 weeks at a time. And so Dad Hagin would teach on faith and teach on redemption and who you are in Christ, like Galatians 3:13, that Christ hath redeemed us. The word redeemed simply means he purchased our freedom. He purchased our freedom. Christ hath redeemed us, and there it says, from the curse of the law. How did he do it? By being made a curse for us. In other words, he tells us what he did, but then he tells us how he paid for it, was he literally became a curse for us, or in our behalf. He redeemed us and purchased our freedom. He hath done it means, you could say, he's already done everything he's going to do about our redemption, our freedom, our healing, our victory, our blessing. It's literally already paid for. I like to say Jesus paid too high a price for your victory for you to be defeated. All right, let's just try this out. I said Jesus paid too high a price. Amen. He paid too high a price for your joy for you to be depressed. Come on, you're going through a sad time. You say, no. It says, surely Jesus, he has borne my griefs and carried my sorrows. Yet I did esteem him stricken, smitten of God, and afflicted. But he was wounded for my transgressions, he was bruised. For my iniquities, the chastisement of my peace was upon him, and with his stripes. Let's try that again. And by his stripes, woo, we are healed. Hallelujah. Amen. So Jesus paid too high a price for your healing. Come on, for you to stay sick. You know, come on, the devil tried to put something on you until it's flu season. You say, well, not in my house. By the blood of Jesus, I am redeemed from that. Amen. Amen. And so my mama would do what I call slinging blood everywhere. In other words, it's not enough to have faith in the blood. There must be the application of that blood. In the Old Testament, when the children of Israel came out of Egypt, you can see in the book of Exodus that they took blood and put it on the doorpost of the house. And God said this, when I see the blood, I will pass over you. When I what? See the blood. So it's not enough to believe in the blood in the house. Somebody has to apply the blood on the doorpost of the house. And God said, when I see the blood. In other words, I'm not looking for your talent. I'm not looking for your education. I'm not trying to see who's the cutest in the house. He said, just when I see blood, when I see the blood of the Lamb over the doorpost of the house, he said, then there'll be a covering or a shield of protection over your house. Amen. In the Old Testament, the blood was applied with a branch called hyssop, and they would dip it in the blood of the Lamb, and then they would apply that over the door. In the New Testament, the blood is applied with the hyssop of your tongue. Or the hyssop of your faith. Or the hyssop of your voice. That means there's something about you lifting up your voice and saying, Christ has redeemed me with his blood. Come on, even if it don't look like it, even if you don't feel like it, even when you're facing adversity, if you'll just dare start getting the blood, start putting it out there over the house and say, I'm redeemed by the blood. Come on, when it seems like your mind is going through confusion and all kinds of things coming against your mind, you say, I'm redeemed by the blood of Jesus. Now, one of my favorite quotes comes from Andrew Murray, and Andrew Murray said, to enjoy this blessing, nothing is necessary except faith in the blood of Jesus. His blood alone has done everything. All right, let's try that one more time. To enjoy this blessing, nothing is necessary except faith in the blood of Jesus. His blood alone has done everything. So I like to say, his blood plus nothing minus nothing. In other words, you don't have to say, well, I did this and I didn't do that. No, he said, just show me the blood. I just want to see the blood. When you have faith or confidence in the blood and that blood is applied, amen, then that blood literally is the seal and the purchase price of our redemption. And that blood, praise the Lord. Come on, we're back to Galatians chapter 3. Christ hath, come on, God's in the hath department here. So if you're trying to get him to do it, if you're saying I'd sure like for him to do it, you got to get back up and say, no, Christ hath, he already paid for it 2,000 years ago on the cross, amen. He already paid for my deliverance and my victory, for peace in my mind, for joy in my house. He has borne my griefs and my sorrows. I'll not live my life ashamed, come on now, and sorrow and guilt. Christ redeemed me with his blood. Come on, and just start walking around your house and slinging blood everywhere. Say, I plead the blood. I apply the blood. I have faith in the blood. In other words, my confidence, woo, in that blood. My confidence. Come on, you'll go from confidence to what the book of Hebrews calls full assurance of faith. Full assurance. That means your confidence has hit full assurance. No doubt. No doubt. How many like to leave here saying, no doubt, no doubt. Jesus paid for it. Hallelujah. I believe it, and there's no doubt. Go ahead and laugh for a minute. Praise the Lord. Boy, it makes the devil nervous when you start laughing. He's like, why? Because I mean, you're not trying to get it. You're just saying, Jesus paid for that. I believe it and I receive it. Ha, ha, ha. Ha, ha. Hallelujah. Hallelujah. So he says, Christ has redeemed us. He purchased our freedom with his blood. He has made a curse for us, amen, for it is written, cursed is everyone that hangs upon a tree. The next verse says that the blessing, do you know anything about the blessing? It's better than good luck. That the blessing of Abraham might come upon us, even the promise of the Holy Spirit. In other words, where the blood flows, the Holy Spirit goes. Yeah. Or you could say the blood of Jesus and the Holy Spirit are inseparable. Wherever the blood is applied, then the curse is blocked. Wherever the blood of Jesus is applied, then literally that blood has purchased our blessing. So Deuteronomy 28 says now, woo! You're blessed coming in and you're blessed going out.
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0: This is Pastor Jerry Hall, General Manager of radio station WHJG. 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
1: Welcome to 15 Minutes in the Word with New York Times bestselling author Joyce Meyer. On today's program, Joyce will be teaching from her series, Right and Wrong Mindsets. Our thoughts can help take us where we'd like to go, keep us right where we are, or even take us somewhere we don't want to go if we allow negative thoughts to control us. Joyce likes to say, complain and remain, or praise and be raised. We set ourselves up for victory when we have a thankful mindset. Now, here's Joyce with today's teaching.
2: All right. Anybody ever have any trouble with their mind? Nah. Nah. Well, you know, right thinking can enable you and wrong thinking can disable you. It's amazing what you won't do if you think you can't. I mentioned that my mom knew that my dad was abusing me when I was growing up, but she never did anything about it. And 30 years after I left home, she finally found the courage to say something to me. And she said, "I'm sorry for what I let your dad do to you. I didn't think that I could face the scandal. And I didn't think that I could take care of you and your brother." So her thinking, her wrong mindset ruined many lives. She could have just as easily said, "I believe I can do this," and taken a step of faith and trusted God, and things could have turned out differently for a lot of people. Now, things have turned out good for me. I stuck with God and fought through a lot of things, but I had a brother 9 years younger than me who sadly ended his own life, and things could have been different for him, but he never had the right kind of training growing up, and he got on drugs when he was 17 and on alcohol and just never could get free from it. So it's very important that we realize how much our thoughts affect our actions, our attitudes, our moods. They literally are the forerunner for everything that we do or everything that we don't do. Now, this teaching is taken from the story of the Israelites, who the Bible plainly says in Deuteronomy chapter 1, verse 2, that it is only 11 days' journey from Horeb by way of Mount Seir to Kadesh Barnea on Canaan's border, yet Israel took 40 years to get there. I just read the Amplified, and they've got the ESV up, but we kind of switch back and forth. Why would somebody take 40 years trying to make an 11-day trip? Any of you feel like you've been going around the same mountain way too long? In verse 6 of that same chapter, God actually spoke through Moses and said, "You've stayed long enough at this mountain." And so I want to start tonight by saying to some of you, you've stayed long enough at the same place. You've been feeling sorry for yourself way too long. You've been blaming somebody else way too long. You've been complaining way too long. Come on, it's time for some change. And I want you to remember this: God can't change anything if we won't change. It's useless to keep praying for God to change everything if you're not going to be willing to do, or if I'm not going to be willing to do, whatever God asks me to do. So I actually have 10 of these wrong mindsets, and I'm going to try to turn them into the way that you should think rather than the way that you shouldn't think. And I hope to get through all 10 by the time I leave tomorrow afternoon. But if I don't, we can always finish it on TV. I want to talk to you tonight about getting your mind off of the road behind you, letting go of what lies behind, and not basing your future on your past or even on what's going on in your life right now. See, some of you are stuck. You're just stuck. You've been in the same place for so long, going around and around the same mountain, that you've dug a rut, and there's no way that you feel that you can get out of it. But it's time for you to let God take you out of that place to a brand new beginning in your life. Amen? The Bible says that God called the Israelites out of Egypt to take them in to the promised land. I brought you out to take you in. God has brought you out of something to take you into something better. But you know what? You have to let go of the old in order to take hold of the new. Amen? Sometimes we feel pulled in two different directions because God's trying to pull us forward and we keep hanging on to what's back here. You always have to give up something to get something. Amen? You almost always have to leave something to go somewhere. But the thing about God that, well, it's, he knows what he's doing, of course, but it's not too easy, is he'll call you out of something before he shows you what you're going into. And so there comes fear. Like he told Abraham, leave the place where you're at and go to the place that I will show you. Are there any of you like that right now? You've let go of one thing behind you and now you just feel like you're just in total confusion and you don't know what's next or what you're gonna do. And well, you know what? You don't have to know because God knows. And all he really wants to hear from you is, I trust you. Not why, God, why, but I trust you. Now, our mind has a lot to do with how fast we make it from Egypt through the wilderness to the promised land. I'm sure you've all heard of the promised land. I don't know about you, but after several years of being in church, I got so tired of hearing about the promises, but never feeling like I actually possessed them. I heard about freedom all the time, but I wasn't free. I heard that God wanted to bless me, but financially we were just hand to mouth and paycheck to paycheck. And I heard about all these things and I believed them, or I thought I did, but they never seemed to happen in my life. Anybody ever feel like that? You just, I mean, just be honest. You get a little tired of the rah, rah, rah in church and, you know, it's nice while you're there, but when you go home, you still got the same mess and you want to possess the promises. You don't want to just hear somebody talk about it. You want to possess it. Well, the Israelites wanted to possess what God called the promised land, and it was a land that he said was flowing with milk and honey, which meant every good thing. God wants us to have every good thing. The Bible says, eye has not seen, ear has not heard all the good things that God already has made ready, prepared, and stored up for those who love him. But the interesting thing about the word possess that the Israelites didn't understand, and I don't think we understand it a lot, the word possess actually means to dispossess the current occupants. So in other words, they had to be ready for war in order to take that land that God promised them, because enemies of God were already living on that land. Amen? And so the Bible says that God took them the long, hard way through the desert instead of a route that was much shorter, and he did it on purpose because they were not ready yet for war. And see, I've been getting real bothered in my spirit lately, and so I know that I've got to do some preaching on this, not all tonight, but I'll mention it. You know, a lot of Christians aren't ready for war. They're just... Sometimes I feel like I'm in a cosmic battle between Satan and God. And they're both trying to win, and I'm here in the middle deciding who I'm going to follow. Am I going to listen to the lies of Satan, or am I going to believe the promises of God and stand firm and go with him? You got to dispossess the current occupants before you can possess the promises of God. And we got to be ready for war. So God took them the long, hard way because they weren't ready for that yet. He knew that they were still too immature to really take a stand and not be moved by anything that they saw or felt and believe God. And so they ended up out in the wilderness, whining, blaming, complaining, murmuring, grumbling. And you'll see when I get to the part on complaining that the word complain means to remain. Complain and remain. Praise and be raised. That's my own special quote. The more we complain, the more we stay right where we're at. And so they just wandered around out there for 40 years when it was an 11-day journey because they had wrong mindsets. They had a wrong mental attitude. They didn't know how to think right. So before we get into the specifics of these different attitudes, let's just talk for a minute about the mind. Who could stand it if I talked for a minute about the mind? Please do, right? Okay. Well, Proverbs 23:7 says, as a man thinks in his heart, so is he. That's a very interesting scripture. Colossians 3:1-2 says, if then you've been raised with Christ, seek the things that are above, where Christ is seated at the right hand of God. Set your mind on things that are above. That means right things, not on the things that are upon the earth. Now let's read it again. Set your mind, and I really like what the Amplified says, set your mind and keep it set. See? It's easy to go on a diet on Sunday night after dinner. But the problem starts by Tuesday when you want to eat everything on the table and then eat the table. Okay, I'm going to tell you a secret. You're not going to like this part, but here it comes anyway. If you want to have real victory, you're going to have to be willing to hurt a little bit. And see, the Israelites didn't want to hurt, and we don't want to hurt. So the devil gives us 9 different ways to get out of hurting. And, you know, even if you just take complaining, you know, if you're going through something and you just keep your mouth shut about it and you're just talking to God about it and not murmuring and complaining, it's hard. It's like there's no relief valve for the pressure in our soul. But if we can just tell somebody.
1: 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But just because something is hard doesn't mean it's not good. Hard times push us toward God and make us stronger. Start saying out loud, I can do all things through Christ who gives me strength.
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6: Chapter 20. Wine is a mocker, strong drink is raging, and whosoever is deceived thereby is not wise. The fear of a king is as the roaring of a lion. Whoso provoketh him to anger sinneth against his own soul. It is an honor for a man to cease from strife, but every fool will be meddling. The sluggard will not plow by reason of the cold, therefore shall he beg in harvest and have nothing. Counsel in the heart of man is like deep water, but a man of understanding will draw it out. Most men will proclaim every one his own goodness, but a faithful man who can find? The just man walketh in his integrity, his children are blessed after him. A king that sitteth in the throne of judgment scattereth away all evil with his eyes. Who can say, I have made my heart clean, I am pure from my sin? Divers weights and divers measures, both of them are alike abomination to the Lord. Even a child is known by his doings, whether his work be pure and whether it be right. The hearing ear and the seeing eye, the Lord hath made even both of them. Love not sleep, lest thou come to poverty. Open thine eyes, and thou shalt be satisfied with bread. It is naught, saith the buyer. But when he has gone his way, then he boasteth. There is gold and a multitude of rubies, but the lips of knowledge are a precious jewel. Take his garment that is surety for a stranger, and take a pledge of him for a strange woman. Bread of deceit is sweet to a man, but afterwards his mouth shall be filled with gravel. Every purpose is established by counsel, and with good advice make war. He that goeth about as a talebearer revealeth secrets. Therefore meddle not with him that flattereth with his lips. Whoso curseth his father or his mother, his lamp shall be put out in obscure darkness. An inheritance may be gotten hastily at the beginning, but the end thereof shall not be blessed. Say not thou, I will recompense evil, but wait on the Lord, and he shall save thee. Divers weights are an abomination unto the Lord, and a false balance is not good. Man's goings are of the Lord. How can a man then understand his own way? It is a snare to the man who devoureth that which is holy, and after vows to make inquiry. A wise king scattereth the wicked and bringeth the wheel over them. The spirit of man is the candle of the Lord, searching all the inward parts of the belly. Mercy and truth preserve the king, and his throne is upholden by mercy. The glory of young men is their strength, and the beauty of old men is the gray head. The blueness of a wound cleanseth away evil, so do stripes the inward parts of the belly. Psalm 102. Hear my prayer, O Lord, and let my cry come unto thee. Hide not thy face from me in the day when I am in trouble. Incline thine ear unto me. In the day when I call, answer me speedily. For my days are consumed like smoke, and my bones are burned as an hearth. My heart is smitten and withered like grass, so that I forget to eat my bread. By reason of the voice of my groaning, my bones cleave to my skin. I am like a pelican of the wilderness. I am like an owl of the desert. I watch, and am as a sparrow alone upon the housetop. Mine enemies reproach me all the day, and they that are mad against me are sworn against me. For I have eaten ashes like bread, and mingled my drink with weeping, because of thine indignation and thy wrath. For thou hast lifted me up and cast me down. My days are like a shadow that declineth. I am withered like grass. But thou, O Lord, shalt endure forever, and thy remembrance unto all generations. Thou shalt arise and have mercy upon Zion, for the time to favor her, yea, the set time is come. For thy servants take pleasure in her stones, and favor the dust thereof. So the heathen shall fear the name of the Lord, and all the kings of the earth thy glory. When the Lord shall build up Zion, he shall appear in his glory. He will regard the prayer of the destitute, and not despise their prayer. This shall be written for the generation to come, and the people which shall be created shall praise the Lord. For he hath looked down from the height of his sanctuary, from heaven did the Lord behold the earth, to hear the groaning of the prisoner, to loose those that are appointed to death, to declare the name of the Lord in Zion, and his praise in Jerusalem, when the people are gathered together, and the kingdoms to serve the Lord. He weakened my strength in the way. He shortened my days. I said, O my God, take me not away in the midst of my days. Thy years are throughout all generations. Of old hast thou laid the foundation of the earth, and the heavens are the work of thy hands. They shall perish, but thou shalt endure. Yea, all of them shall wax old like a garment. As a vesture shalt thou change them, and they shall be changed. But thou art the same, and thy years shall have no end. The children of thy servants shall continue, and their seed shall be established before thee. Chapter 2. I am the rose of Sharon, and the lily of the valleys. As the lily among thorns, so is my love among the daughters. As the apple tree among the trees of the wood, so is my beloved among the sons. I sat down under his shadow with great delight, and his fruit was sweet to my taste. He brought me to the banqueting house, and his banner over me was love. Stay me with flagons, comfort me with apples, for I am sick of love. His left hand is under my head, and his right hand doth embrace me. I charge you, O ye daughters of Jerusalem, by the rose, and by the hinds of the field, that ye stir not up, nor awake my love, till he please. The voice of my beloved. Behold, he cometh, leaping upon the mountains, skipping upon the hills. My beloved is like a roe or a young hart. Behold, he standeth behind our wall. He looketh forth at the window, showing himself through the lattice. My beloved spake and said unto me, Rise up, my love, my fair one, and come away. For lo, the winter is past, the rain is over and gone. The flowers appear on the earth, the time of the singing of birds is come, and the voice of the turtle is heard in our land. The fig tree putteth forth her green figs, and the vines with the tender grape give a good smell. Arise, my love, my fair one, and come away. O my dove that art in the clefts of the rock, in the secret places of the stairs, let me see thy countenance, let me hear thy voice, for sweet is thy voice, and thy countenance is comely. Take us the foxes, the little foxes that spoil the vines, for our vines have tender grapes. My beloved is mine, and I am his, he feedeth among the lilies. Until the day break, and the shadows flee away, turn, my beloved, and be thou like a roe or a young hart upon the mountains of Bether.
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0: Welcome to More Life Now, the radio outreach dedicated to helping you receive more of the abundant life God has given us. Today, Keith Moore is teaching from the Word of God, a message from the series, Exceeding Growing Faith. Stay tuned, because at the end of this broadcast, we'll be giving you information on how you can receive a free copy of today's teaching. And now, Brother Moore.
1: If you would turn to Romans, the fourth chapter, Romans chapter 4, we've been for a few weeks now talking about exceeding, growing faith. Faith is one of the most important things that you could talk about. A lot of people don't emphasize faith. And it's a big mistake. It's not the only thing in the Bible, but so much of God's things you will not access, you will not enjoy without faith. And faith is not a static thing. It's not mysterious the way some people have imagined. Some have thought, well, God's given this person a lot of faith, and this person, for some reason, he didn't give them much faith. And you'll see people say, you know, I've got a lot of faith, but then you don't see much results. And there's just a lot of confusion about faith. But it's not as confusing as the enemy tries to make it out to be. The reason he's put so much emphasis or work into confusing the subject is because he's afraid of it. A believer walking in faith can absolutely mess up the devil's playhouse.
2: Amen.
1: You know what I mean by that? You can. But it took the enemy sometimes decades to establish strongholds and burdens. Faith in a few seconds can shatter it and break it. It's the power of God that does it, but it's faith that receives it. And thank God for grace and what God has provided for us through grace. But grace is not our part. Grace is God's part. Faith is our part. And if you don't learn about faith, then grace won't do you much good. Say what? You heard me. Because everything that grace has provided must be accessed and received by faith. The provision is not the problem. Grace is not the problem. Receiving has been the issue. When Jesus was on the earth, what did he talk to people about? Their faith. He talked about little faith. He talked about no faith. He talked about great faith, which is where we've gotten to in our study. Anybody want to look at some more about great faith? Good. Romans 4 then. Romans 4 and 19, I believe it is. Talking about Abraham, said he, being not weak in faith, he, Abraham, considered not his own body now dead when he was about 100 years old, neither yet the deadness of Sarah's womb. So obviously you can be weak in faith. It refers to it, but Abraham was not. How was he not weak in faith when so many are? Back up to verse 19 again, please. Well, you see elements of it. Not weak in faith, not considering his own body or Sarah's body. Now, they believed God for a miracle for their physical bodies. This goes right in line with healing. Something happened to their bodies that enabled the miracle of Isaac's conception and birth. Well, if God could change and touch your insides, your organs and glands, your reproductive systems like he did for them, well, he could touch any part of your body. Right? How can you be strong in faith about healing? Here's what you can't do. You can't look at your symptoms. You can't look at your feelings. You can't look and listen to and talk about the negative test results. We're not saying they're not there. If you want to believe God for healing power, divine power to make the difference, you got to be in faith, not just beg and pray. And faith considers not the contradiction. Now, I didn't say that always be easy, but that's what faith does. Same thing with your finances. If you're going to be strong in faith, you can't talk about how much you owe. You need to know your figures, but you can't focus on how much you need. You can't go around all the time saying, I gotta have, I need. That will undermine your faith. That feeds your fears. I need is not a faith statement. I've got to have is not a faith statement. So considering not, the problem is there. The need is there. The symptoms are there. It's in your face, which is why it's called the good fight of faith. You've got to make yourself look away from that. Look over that. Get your mind off of that. Quit talking about that and talk about how big your healer is. Amen. Talk about how faithful your provider is. Is that right? Yes. Talk about that you've sown seed and he said harvest is coming in 30, 60, 100 fold. Is that right? Yes. Good measure, pressed down, shaken together. He'll always supply all your needs, meet all your needs. You got to talk about that. You got to think about that. Every day, it's a challenge. You can look at this or you can look at that. You can think about how bad it is. You can look how you feel, what the tests say, what this one says, or. Somebody say or. You can do something most of the world is not doing and not going to do. You can be different. I said you can be different. You can act like who you are. A child of God. Amen. Is that right? Amen. You can act like a Christian. What's a Christian? A Christian. Acting like the Christ, the anointed one. He didn't go around talking about how bad it was. Can you imagine Jesus starting his message by going, it's bad. You know it's bad. I know it's bad. I mean, we're occupied by the Romans. We're in a bad way. No. Being not weak in faith, he considered not his own body now dead when he's about 100 years old, neither yet the deadness of Sarah's womb. He staggered not. He wavered not at the promise of God through unbelief, but was strong in faith, giving glory to God and being fully persuaded that what he had promised, he was able also to perform. So we see strong faith in contrast to weak faith. Now, there are two specific instances in the gospel accounts where Jesus referred to an individual's faith as great. Strong faith, big faith. And one of them we've already looked at, the centurion who besought Jesus concerning the healing of his servant. And Jesus remarked about this man and said, I hadn't seen great faith like this in all Israel. Well, that included his own disciples and everybody that was there that day. What caused him to have such faith? And we noticed that so many times you won't find great faith where you would expect to. Among religious people, church people, preachers. But you often do find great faith where you would not expect to. Here's a Roman soldier. He's not a theologian. He's a hard man who knows war and bloodshed and the strict regimen of a Roman commander. And yet, he has faith that the Master calls great, big. And we saw one of the big elements of his great faith was his respect, his reverence, his honor. If you're going to have great faith, you'll have big honor, big respect. The two go hand in hand. Let's go to the other instance of Jesus referring to somebody's faith as great. It's Matthew chapter 15, and the individual is referred to as the Syrophoenician woman. Matthew 15, we're starting about verse 21. And I want to read this from the Young's Literal Translation, if you would, please. Matthew 15, 21. Jesus, having come forth thence, withdrew to the parts of Tyre and Zidon. And lo, a woman, a Canaanitess. Now, Mark 7 also describes this happening and refers to her as a Greek, a Syrophoenician. The significant thing is to understand she was not Jewish. She was not Hebrew. She's outside of the Jewish nation. Canaanitess. One said Greek. You could also call her a Gentile. A woman, a Canaanitess, a Greek Gentile from those borders, having come forth, did call to him, saying, "Deal kindly with me, sir, son of David. My daughter is miserably demonized."

0: or, in other words, have become confused. And are actually the educated ignorant. You know, going to school is not the be-all, end-all. It depends on what you're being taught.
1: Right.
0: There are some things that are good to learn. There are a lot of things, though, that are taught in colleges and universities. They're just absolutely lies.
1: Right.
0: And you'd have been so much better off if you hadn't heard that stuff.
2: 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If you would like a free copy of today's teaching from the series Exceeding Growing Faith, you may call More Life Ministries at 417-334-9233. That's 417-334-9233. Just mention that you heard this message on the radio. 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
1: And welcome to Voice of One Witness.
0: Shalom, Ima.
1: We've gotten to witness a lot of things, Shelley.
0: Oh, my, my. You've dragged me all around the world.
1: All the world, getting ready for it.
0: We have witnessed.
1: You know, we're amazing, amazing. God caused us to own some property right on the shores of Lake Kinneret, we say, the Lake of Galilee. And we've owned it. It's some land that it's in Israel. 95%+ of the land is owned by either the government or the Catholic or the Greek Orthodox, but most of it by the government, and you can only lease it. It's not for sale, buy or sell. So you lease it if you're Jewish.
2: Mm-hmm.
1: And you can get a 99-year lease, but there's a small percentage of the land, which was, in time past, available to be owned outright. And we bought this land in 2000, I guess it was. We found out about it in 1999. We bought it in 2000. And we are going to build there a prayer and study center. And, oh, my goodness,
0: Things are happening.
1: Construction is underway. We saw a picture of the construction fence and the sign.
0: It looks so professional.
1: Oh, my goodness. We own 3 acres there, and we're going to have the Migdal
0: Prayer. Which is huge. You own 30 acres.
1: Mm-hmm. We're going to have the Migdal, Migdal Arbel.
2: Mm-hmm.
1: Migdal means tower, and then the Arbel cliffs are there. And we're going to have a prayer and study center, complete with a hotel, because people have to have a place to stay.
0: Of course.
1: So when the tour groups come over to study, and we're getting ready to take a tour, 2 buses, in December, and then we'll take another one next spring sometime. But it's just amazing. The man who's doing the project for us said, if you hadn't bought this land when you did, you couldn't get it now.
0: Wow.
1: He said, no more of that land is available that you can own title to. And he said, if it was for sale, you would be outbid. Because there's a shortage of rooms.
0: Right.
1: You would be outbid by a huge hotel chain. So, praise the Lord.
0: I know. It's just amazing to sit in his office. And I remember him telling us, near.
1: Mm-hmm.
0: And he said, you have no idea what you have, meaning mm-hmm. this land, to own mm-hmm. it privately.
1: Mm-hmm. No idea.
0: Because all of the hotels that are there are usually on leased land by the government of Israel. Mm-hmm. And so to have what we have is just, look at God.
1: Look at God, what
0: look
1: he did, Shell. From peeling potatoes. I thought about that yesterday. But
0: yeah.
1: We've gotten to watch, Shelley, when your father passed away, moved mm-hmm. to heaven, 1986, I prayed earnestly, what do I do? And I heard a voice. It was so strong, and I was shocked. And it said, I want you to study Hebrew in the land. I'm placing you close to the Jews, so close they'll know your love and see your power. And I've been walking many years with them

0: for them to know my love. Mm-hmm. And I think this building this place, Migdal Arbel, is a showing forth of the power of God. It's like something he has empowered us to do. Mm-hmm. And now it's really going, and we're thankful to the Lord for it. He said many things about it to us, prophetically even, things I wouldn't want to say on the air.
1: Now, can people go online and see pictures?
0: Yeah, they can go online, billybrim.org, and there they can see the plan for it. And just rejoice with us and pray with us about it. But when I first started going back into Israel to study Hebrew in the land, it was 1986. And then, you know, the wall fell from 1980 until 1991. I went to Soviet Russia. You went with me.
1: Yes.
0: A couple times.
1: Those were the days.
0: Those were the days. We ran from the KGB. Yes. You remember the night, Shelley, that we were traveling by train from Leningrad then to Moscow, St. Petersburg now. Mm-hmm. And what happened in the middle of the night?
1: Well, it was an overnight trip.
0: Uh-huh. It was many, many hours.
1: So we had dinner.
0: Uh-huh.
1: And then we went to bed to sleep. And in the middle of, yeah.
0: Bursts, you know, those rail car bursts.
1: Mm-hmm. Mm-hmm. And in the middle of the night, we were burst upon without any warning by the KGB looking through our suitcases.
0: Mm-hmm.
1: And they were looking for Bibles.
0: Mm-hmm.
1: And I made a decision right then and there. Satan, who is behind that government, communism, he's afraid of the Word of God.
0: Mm-hmm. Afraid of the Word.
1: And that, I thought, of all the Bibles I have in my house, I'm going to be more into the Word than ever.
0: Mm-hmm.
1: And so, yeah, I remember those days quite. I remember even being pulled off by a redheaded officer, mm-hmm. lady officer. She had seen in my...
0: Well, they looked like they were from the Amazon, didn't they? Amazonites, those women.
1: Yeah, and they had a lot of decorations on their jackets, you know, from things they've done. But she saw the lyrics of a song I had done, and they play it on this radio station.
0: Well, this was at the checkpoint,
1: mm-hmm.
0: coming in.
1: The border into
0: mm-hmm.
1: Russia from Finland.
0: Hours and hours you'd have to go through the checkpoint.
1: Mm-hmm. So I got pulled away for special treatment, and she asked me, she said, what are these? And it was the lyrics to this
0: song you were learning.
1: Mm-hmm. And sure enough, it was my own handwriting. And I thought, I would learn this song in Russia in my spare time, because I'm going to come back to the Kenneth Copeland studio to record it later. And I thought, well, I'll just make good time. But what a mistake, because it caused her, this Russian guard, to be on the alert. Because
0: pull you out for special questioning.
1: Mm-hmm. Because the lyrics are, God's got an army, and he's preparing for the soon coming of our Lord and King. In the name of all that's right, we are going out to fight with a battle cry. God is on our side. Then it says, the weapons of our warfare are not carnal, but they're mighty, and they never, never fail. And I remember she said, what about those weapons? I said, help me, Holy Spirit, because I needed an answer. I said, well, these are the weapons you cannot see.
2: What? You cannot see these weapons?
1: I think she put me on the crazy list right there, and she said, get out of here. But anyway, that was definitely God.
0: So point is, we're witnesses.
1: We are witnesses that we are weapons in these last days.
0: And you know, Shelley, that was for all those years. And then it was 1986 when I went over to study in the land. And from 1980 until 1991... I was going to Soviet Russia, and then the wall fell, remember?
1: Yes.
0: And when that Berlin Wall fell, it pulled the teeth of communism.
1: Yes.
0: And so then the Jews who had been in Russia, they came home by the millions.
1: Yes.
0: And I got to see them come home. I got to see them get off those planes. Usually it was a family with plastic suitcases, a mother, a father, and a grandmother with a babushka, you know, tied around her head, and they were just getting off in the land of Israel. They've been in Russia for ever for centuries. And, oh, my, you talk about the persecution they've undergone in Russia. Just
1: boy.
0: Unbelievable.
1: History is full of it.
0: We went through all the czars. We went through czar by czar and the horrible things they did to the Jews. Well, finally, I remember when we went in and we were going before the wall fell, there were a group of people called the Refuseniks. And they were Jews who were trying to come home. They wanted to come home, but they refused them. So when the wall fell, here they came in huge numbers. And God brought them home.
1: So this is part of that
0: gathering. He said, you shall return.
1: Yes.
0: And that is a part of the return. Now, sometimes they came home in big numbers.
1: Mm-hmm.
0: Sometimes they came home one by one. The Lord said in Zechariah, he said, I will, King James says, hiss for them. Some modern translation says, whistle for them. And I like the one that says, I will pipe for them.
1: Oh.
0: It's like a little pipe goes off inside them,
1: yes,
0: like the Pied Piper.
1: Yeah.
0: And something inside them says, you need to go home.
1: Yes.
0: It's time to go home. Now, the prophets, they said this.
1: Mm-hmm.
0: The very first prophet to say it was Moses, Moshe. You know, he didn't get to go into the Promised Land.
1: No, he didn't.
0: And before they ever went into the Promised Land, he, especially the whole book of Deuteronomy, that's him talking to them before and with what God said before they go into the Promised Land. Now, in Deuteronomy chapter 30, here's where we're going to hear about them going into the Promised Land, but that they're going to disobey God, they're going to be scattered, but they're going to return. Now, what we're reading right now is Deuteronomy 31 through 10 from the Art Scrolls Chumash, C-H-U-M-A-S-H, the Stone Edition. You can find it on Art Scrolls, A-R-T-S-C-R-O-L-L-S. It's called the Chumash. Chumash is the number 5. So this is the first 5 books of the Bible, the Torah. And this is the Stone Edition. I chose it because I couldn't find any English translations that got it right. Hmm. All the English translations say, if you return, or if you will. And it's not that at all.
1: Wow.
0: They will. And so please read it for us, Shelley. This is what the prophet said.
1: Okay.
0: It has to be fulfilled. Deuteronomy chapter 30, and these are verses 1 through 10.
1: And it will be, when all these things come upon you, the blessing and the curse that I have presented before you, then you will take it to your heart among all the nations where Hashem, your God, Elohim, has dispersed you.
0: Now, see, they haven't even gone in yet. But he tells them, you're gonna be scattered.
1: And you will return.
0: And you will return. Verse 2, and you will return. Not if.
1: No.
0: You will. You're going to be scattered, and you will return unto Hashem, your God, and listen to his voice according to everything I commanded you today, you and your children with all your heart, and with all your soul. Then Hashem, your God, will bring back your captivity and have mercy on you, and he will return and gather you in from all the peoples to which Hashem, that's the word they use for Jehovah, your God, has scattered you. If you're dispersed, we'll be at the ends of the heavens. From there, Hashem, your God, will gather you in, and from there he will gather you. Now that says even if you're at the broadest expanse of heaven. Shelley, look up Matthew 24:31.
1: Okay.
0: I'm going to finish this off, and then I'm going to have you come back with that.
1: All right.
0: If you're dispersed, be at the ends of heavens, God will gather you. Verse 5, and will bring you to the land that your forefathers possessed, and you shall possess it. He will do good to you and make you more numerous than your forefathers. So, Shelley, what does that say?
1: Matthew 24, verse 31, and these are the words of Jesus, and he shall send his angels with a great sound of a trumpet, and they shall gather unto his elect from the four winds, from one end of heaven to the other.
0: So here we see that even wherever they are, even if, let's say, and some people think, I don't know if it's so or not so, maybe the bosom of Abraham is still open. I don't know. But it doesn't matter where they are. If they are from one end of this earth to the other, if they're even from one end of heaven to the other, he will gather them and he will bring them back to their land.
1: Amen.
0: Bless the Lord.
1: Glory to God.
0: And so, we'll be back with you tomorrow.
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0: This is Pastor Jerry Hall, General Manager of radio station WHJG. I just wanted you to know that the programs on our station are always not current, and therefore the books and tapes and things offered are not always available. Also, the talk-in shows are not always current, and so you can't call in on that particular day for that particular event. But thank you for listening to our station. God bless you.
1: It may be that you're walking through some valley in your life today and you're saying, God's abandoned me. No, he hasn't. He may have turned his face for a brief moment to teach you, you really can't do without him. Sometimes as we walk through the valley, he does just that in order to help us see how absolutely dependent upon him we are in every single area of our life.
2: Does God feel far away and you're struggling to know that you're still connected to him? We all like to sense the warmth of the Lord's presence, but sometimes it just feels distant and silent. Today on In Touch, the teaching ministry of Dr. Charles Stanley, you'll find assurance for those times when it seems God hides his face.
1: Would you turn to Psalm 142 for just a moment? And let me ask you the question. Have you ever felt like this? Psalm 142. I cried unto the Lord with my voice. With my voice unto the Lord did I make my supplication. I poured out my complaint before him. I showed before him my trouble. When my spirit was overwhelmed within me, then thou knewest my path. In the way wherein I walked have they privately laid a snare for me. I looked on my right hand and beheld, but there was no man that would know me. Refuge failed me. No man cared for my soul. Or could it be that you felt like what he says in Deuteronomy, that 28th chapter and the 23rd verse, when he says, when a man prays, he says, the heavens are like brass and the earth is like iron. Something is wrong. Somehow not getting through. Or could it be that you have felt like Jesus felt when he prayed from the cross, my God, why hast thou forsaken me? And the psalmist so often cries out, God, where are you? In a sense of depression and loneliness and frustration and fear and anxiety, reaching out for God. Where are you? And on the other hand, he says, I'll be with you even through the shadows of the darkness of a deep valley. Now, I suppose there are more people hurting today than most of us ever begin to realize. And people ask the question, why is it when I pray I don't feel God saying anything? I reach up and I don't hear anything. I just can't seem to touch God. My heart is breaking. I'm weeping on the inside. It's like I'm being closed in. I'm in a deep, dark cave. I'm imprisoned. There are shackles on my hand. There are shackles on my feet. And somehow I can't get my life off dead center. Well, he says in this passage, in Isaiah 54, for a small moment, listen, a small moment have I forsaken thee. But with great mercies will I gather thee. In a little wrath, I hid my face from thee for a moment. But with everlasting kindness, will I have mercy on thee, saith the Lord, thy Redeemer. And I want us to look at those two verses because I believe here is an encouraging word from God that many people who are hurting need to get a grip on and understand and apply to their heart. I don't know what may be causing you to hurt. I don't know how deep the hurt is, but I want you to listen to what he says in these two verses. What does he mean when he says, God hides his face? Now, he's specifically referring here to the people of Judah, and he's saying to them a prophecy of what is going to happen to them. And you know, they went for 70 years into Babylonian captivity. He says, for a moment, for a small moment, how long is a small moment? He says, I'm going to hide my face from you. I'm going to forsake it. These are the people of God. Forsaking the people of God, hiding his face, that doesn't sound like a God of mercy and kindness and goodness and love and omniscience and omnipotence and omnipresence. What is God doing hiding his face from the people that he said he loved above all the peoples in the earth? Well, let's think for just a moment. First of all, the Bible says that God is spirit. And if he's spirit, he doesn't have hands like we have. He doesn't have a face to turn like we have or feet as we have. But these are anthropomorphic terms that describe or help us to be able to picture in some way what God is like. And if I should ask you, what is your picture of God? Everybody has a different one depending upon several things. But let's lay all of that aside for just a moment and look at what he's saying. He says he hides his face. Now, let me explain what that does not mean. That does not mean that for some reason or at some point in your life and mine, God ceases to be interested in what concerns us, and so he hides his face. It doesn't mean that. Nor does it mean when he says he hides his face or forsakes us for a moment that he abandons us and leaves us to ourselves. Could not mean that, because he says, I will never leave thee nor forsake thee. So it does not mean that he has decided to show no interest. Does not mean that he has abandoned us to the situation or the circumstance in which we find ourselves. Does not mean that he has no interest at all. Doesn't mean that he has ceased to love us for just a brief moment. It does not mean that he no longer cares for just a brief moment. What does he mean when he says that he would forsake them for a brief moment, for a small moment, that he would hide his face? Here's what I believe God is saying. Think for just a moment about your relationship to Jesus Christ, and the more real that is, the more real this will be to you. Have there been times in your life when you really needed God? Now, all of us need him all the time, but there are times when we feel a strong, intimate, desperate need for warm, wonderful intimacy with him. We just want to feel him in a very special way. And you reached out, and he wasn't there. You said, but now, wait a minute. He says he's omnipresent, right? But you reached out, and somehow you couldn't feel him. You prayed and somehow didn't seem to be that he was listening. And you began to read the scriptures and everything sort of became blurred when it came to understanding what was saying. In fact, as you read, it just looked like it was just black print on white paper and it had no message whatsoever. And you ask yourself the question, Lord, what's the matter? Why can't I pray? Why aren't you listening? Why do I feel you so distant? And the word is alienation. God, why do I feel so alienated from you? Why do I feel that there's a gap between us? Why do I feel there's a segment of something between us that I can't seem to reach you? And you begin to look at your heart and you say, Lord, what have I done? Is there something in my life that I'm not aware of? Is there something that I've said, something that I've done? Why is it that I can't get through? Now, when he says he hides his face, does not mean that God ceases to know what's going on because he's omniscient. He's spirit and all people are in the presence of God. What does he mean when he says that for some reason he hides his face? Well, let's describe it this way. For some reason, it's as if God just pulls the veil down between himself and us. It's as if he closed his ear and we prayed and we knew he couldn't be listening because it was just ricocheting off the walls. As he says in Deuteronomy, the heavens turned into brass and the earth became iron. And what we said just sounded and we could hear it coming back. And haven't you prayed and you were hearing more what you were saying than feeling anything? And you thought to yourself, I might as well just get up and go and get busy because God isn't hearing this. I'm hearing it, but he's not listening. It's as if he pulls the veil down. For a brief moment, he says, something has happened. What is it? It's as if fear sort of overshadows his sense of love and devotion to us and his care for us. And here we are crying out to God as one of his children. And it's as if the Lord has just departed and alienated himself from us and he's nowhere to be found. All of those are feelings that you and I have. Because you see, there is no such thing as God departing from us, because we're always in the presence of God. But when we get that feeling, sometimes it's as if the presence of God is nowhere to be found. You may have gone to bed feeling super great. You get up the next morning within an hour's time. It's as if, what's happened? Or in the middle of the day, you reach out and somehow God isn't there. It isn't that He's not there. He's always there. It isn't that He has abandoned us to ourselves. He cannot do that to one of His children. But He said to His people, He said, for a little while, it will be as if I forsake you, as if I turned my face and hid my face from you. And what He was saying to them is this: what you're going to experience is going to invoke from you the feeling that I have forsaken you, that I've abandoned you, that I've turned my loving face from you, and you're going through a valley of suffering and heartache. Now, let me give you four reasons I believe that you and I get the feeling that God's turned His face from us, that God has forsaken us, that the veil is down, the oneness is shattered, and we cry out in desperation. Somehow we don't feel anything. And this intimate, loving, caring God has forgotten to hear what we're saying. Well, the first thing that's very evident is this: when you and I deliberately choose to sin against God and violate a known spiritual principle, what happens? It is as if God pulls the veil down between us and our fellowship with Him. Now, let me tell you what I'm not saying, so you won't get confused. I'm not saying that you're lost. You can't be once you're saved. Nor did I say that God had abandoned you. But what happens is, when you and I choose deliberately to sin against God, as He warned Judah time after time of their idolatry, they violated God's law over and over and over again. And He says, as a result, the feeling that you're going to get is that I have hidden my face, that I have forsaken you but for a moment. When you and I sin against the Lord, what happens? The very nature of sin itself is like a veil that comes down between us and God. You say, but now suppose I confess it immediately. You're forgiven. But when you and I look at a situation and we evaluate it and we choose to deliberately violate what we know is the law of God, it's as if the veil comes down. The oneness is broken and God is alienated from us, when in reality we have alienated ourselves from God by doing what? By doing the very thing that causes God to turn His face from us. It doesn't mean He loves us any less, that He's not willing to forgive us, but He hates sin. And if you'll go through the scriptures here, you'll be surprised how many times there is a mention of God hiding His face. All through the Psalms, the 27th Psalm, the 69th Psalm, the 101st Psalm, all through here. For example, Psalm 69, and hide not thy face from thy servant, for I'm in trouble, hear me speedily. And the psalmist, David, that was his concept, that was his feeling, that oftentimes in trouble, it's as if God hid His face. And so what is he saying? It is as if God turns His face when you and I deliberately violate, and we premeditatedly violate the law of God. What happens? The oneness of fellowship is broken. It's as if the veil comes down. It's as if God has alienated Himself from us, when in reality we choose to walk from our fellowship with Him. The second thing that gives us that feeling is when the Lord chooses to teach us something. And so what does He do? He puts us in the valley. If you look back to the 48th chapter of Isaiah just for a moment, and here is a verse that describes what sometimes you and I feel the Lord is doing to us. In verse 10, He says, behold, I have refined thee, but not with silver. I have chosen thee in the furnace of affliction. All right, back to Job chapter 3, I believe. Job chapter 3, and listen to what Job is saying. And here is a man whom God allowed to be tested. He says, after this Job opened his mouth and cursed his day, and Job spoke and said, let the day perish wherein I was born, and the night in which it was said, there is a man-child conceived. Let this day be darkness. Let not God regard it from above. Neither let the light shine upon it. Let darkness and the shadow of death stain it. Let a cloud dwell upon it. Let the blackness of the day terrify it. As for that night, let darkness seize upon it. Let it not be joined to the days of the year. Let it not come into the number of the months. Lo, let that night be solitary. Let no joyful voice come therein. Here is a man who's caught up. Here is a man who is in a state of despair. All of earth has come tumbling down upon him. He's lost everything of any value to him. And he says, cursed be the very day that I was born. Overshadowed, alienated from God. The veil is down, the oneness is broken. And all that seems that the love of God had provided for him, the wrath of God had taken from him. And you see, it was not his sin. It was that God was in the process of teaching him something. Took him through the valley, into the valley, to teach him a great lesson. But isn't it interesting that we're still talking about Job? Isn't it interesting the lessons to be found in that book? That God, for a moment, for a brief moment, did what? He just hid his face for a moment. He just, as if it were, forsook him for a moment. But he says what? He said, not far. And you see, one of the reasons we get the feeling that God has turned his face is we sin against him and we walk away from fellowship. The second reason is that he puts us into a period of testing and trial. When the Lord wants to teach us some things, not everything, but some lessons require God give us the sense of being on our own. And listen, it's the feeling we get. It is the feeling we have. God, where are you? And it's as if he's turned his face. I can remember the first time in my life when that became a living, threatening, fearful reality for me. And I can remember what I did, where I was, and I can remember the first time in my life the awesome sense of hopelessness is if it were as if God had said, now you just do it your way. And I would pray and nothing would happen. And I was seeking the Lord's mind about one of the most important decisions of my life, and God was nowhere to be found. I'd read the Bible. I couldn't even read John 3:16. It was nothing. I'd pray. It didn't work. I got the hymn book out, and I began to read hymns to the Lord. That didn't work either. Nothing worked. It was as if I felt abandoned by God. You do your thing your way. That went on Monday, Tuesday, Wednesday, Thursday. And Friday night I walked into my room, and it was as if the Lord Jesus himself were standing there. That whole room was just perfectly full of love and acceptance and everything my heart desired. I didn't have to see him. I felt enough that I didn't need to see anything. But I know what he means when he says, he turns his face. He gives us up to ourselves to give us that sense of helplessness, to see how absolutely futile life would be without him. And it may be that you're walking through some valley in your life today and you're saying, God's abandoned me. No, he hasn't. He may have turned his face for a brief moment to teach you you really can't do without him, to teach you how absolutely dependent you are upon him for every single thing in your life, to make you freshly aware of how much you do depend upon him, how much he does love you. And you see, if you and I are in the habit constantly of depending upon the fellowship and resting in the fellowship and relying and leaning upon the fellowship of husbands or wives or children or friends, would it not be natural for God every once in a while to get our attention by turning his face and allowing us to do what? Suddenly realize how much we need him and cry out to him. Sometimes it's because of sin. Sometimes it's because of a lesson he's trying to teach us. Sometimes as we walk through the valley, he does just that in order to help us see how absolutely dependent upon him we are in every single area of our life. Listen, I don't know where you are from your point of view, but I can tell you where you are from God's point. You're still enveloped in his everlasting and loving arms. You may not feel His touch. You may feel alienated. You may feel distant. But it is in your feeling. It is not the reality of the presence of God. So what do we do in those times? We just trust what He said and believe who He is in His character and know we couldn't ever be forsaken. We couldn't ever be abandoned by a God who loved us enough to give us His only begotten Son.
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2: 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God intends to teach believers to be competent for Him, but never independent of Him. Here's a moment with Charles Stanley.
1: Sometimes you and I feel that God's turned His face. Sometimes we feel He's alienated Himself from us, and we can't figure out why. Now listen carefully. For example, when you teach a little child to walk, what do? Well, for a while, you pick him up by his arms, and you walk him around, and you brag about, look at him walking, his poor little legs about to fall off, and you're just bragging like everything. Look at him walk. After a while, he gets used to that, and then you say, all right, now you're going to walk. And he takes one or two steps and he falls. But now, you have taken your hands off of him. But you're not too far away. You're right there. Now, here's what God does to us sometimes. We don't understand this. Sometimes, depending upon what He wants to teach us, He's like a heavenly Father teaching us to walk in a difficult place. And it's if the Lord withdraws His hands and lets us walk, and He's not any further away from us than an earthly father would be from his son whom He's trying to teach to walk. And we begin to walk and we feel, God, where are you? He's right there.
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8: 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In other words, they're creating a religion of their own with a little of this and a little of that to fill the void of meaning and purpose that humanism created. But vague spirituality doesn't truly give us meaning. It's just another way of worshiping self. True meaning and purpose are only found in submitting to the truth of the gospel of Jesus Christ.
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10: Chapter 20. Wine is a mocker, strong drink is raging, and whosoever is deceived thereby is not wise. The fear of a king is as the roaring of a lion. Whoso provoketh him to anger sinneth against his own soul. It is an honor for a man to cease from strife, but every fool will be meddling. The sluggard will not plow by reason of the cold, therefore shall he beg in harvest and have nothing. Counsel in the heart of man is like deep water, but a man of understanding will draw it out. Most men will proclaim every one his own goodness, but a faithful man who can find? The just man walketh in his integrity, his children are blessed after him. A king that sitteth in the throne of judgment scattereth away all evil with his eyes. Who can say, I have made my heart clean, I am pure from my sin? Divers weights and divers measures, both of them are alike abomination to the Lord. Even a child is known by his doings, whether his work be pure and whether it be right. The hearing ear and the seeing eye, the Lord hath made even both of them. Love not sleep, lest thou come to poverty. Open thine eyes, and thou shalt be satisfied with bread. It is naught, saith the buyer. But when he has gone his way, then he boasteth. There is gold and a multitude of rubies, but the lips of knowledge are a precious jewel. Take his garment that is surety for a stranger, and take a pledge of him for a strange woman. Bread of deceit is sweet to a man, but afterwards his mouth shall be filled with gravel. Every purpose is established by counsel, and with good advice make war. He that goeth about as a talebearer revealeth secrets, therefore meddle not with him that flattereth with his lips. Whoso curseth his father or his mother, his lamp shall be put out in obscure darkness. An inheritance may be gotten hastily at the beginning, but the end thereof shall not be blessed. Say not thou, I will recompense evil, but wait on the Lord, and he shall save thee. Divers weights are an abomination unto the Lord, and a false balance is not good. Man's goings are of the Lord. How can a man then understand his own way? It is a snare to the man who devoureth that which is holy, and after vows to make inquiry. A wise king scattereth the wicked and bringeth the wheel over them. The spirit of man is the candle of the Lord, searching all the inward parts of the belly. Mercy and truth preserve the king, and his throne is upholden by mercy. The glory of young men is their strength, and the beauty of old men is the gray head. The blueness of a wound cleanseth away evil, so do stripes the inward parts of the belly. Psalm 127. Except the Lord build the house, they labor in vain that build it. Except the Lord keep the city, the watchman waketh but in vain. It is vain for you to rise up early, to sit up late, to eat the bread of sorrows. for so he giveth his beloved sleep. Lo, children are an heritage of the Lord, and the fruit of the womb is his reward. As arrows are in the hand of a mighty man, so are children of the youth. Happy is the man that hath his quiver full of them. They shall not be ashamed, but they shall speak with the enemies in the gate.
11: Chapter 2. Therefore we ought to give the more earnest heed to the things which we have heard, lest at any time we should let them slip. For if the word spoken by angels was steadfast, and every transgression and disobedience received a just recompense of reward, how shall we escape if we neglect so great salvation, which at the first began to be spoken by the Lord, and was confirmed unto us by them that heard him, God also bearing them witness, both with signs and wonders, and with divers miracles and gifts of the Holy Ghost, according to his own will. For unto the angels hath he not put in subjection the world to come, whereof we speak. But one in a certain place testified, saying, What is man that thou art mindful of him, or the son of man that thou visitest him? Thou madest him a little lower than the angels. Thou crownedst him with glory and honor, and didst set him over the works of thy hands. Thou hast put all things in subjection under his feet. For in that he put all in subjection under him, he left nothing that is not put under him. But now we see not yet all things put under him. But we see Jesus, who was made a little lower than the angels for the suffering of death, crowned with glory and honor, that he by the grace of God should taste death for every man. For it became him, for whom are all things and by whom are all things, in bringing many sons unto glory, to make the captain of their salvation perfect through sufferings. For both he that sanctifieth and they who are sanctified are all of one. For which cause he is not ashamed to call them brethren, saying, I will declare thy name unto my brethren. In the midst of the church will I sing praise unto thee. And again, I will put my trust in him. And again, behold, I and the children which God hath given me. For as much then as the children are partakers of flesh and blood, he also himself likewise took part of the same, that through death he might destroy him that had the power of death, that is, the devil, and deliver them who through fear of death were all their lifetime subject to bondage. For verily he took not on him the nature of angels, but he took on him the seed of Abraham. Wherefore, in all things it behooved him to be made like unto his brethren, that he might be a merciful and faithful high priest in things pertaining to God, to make reconciliation for the sins of the people. For in that he himself hath suffered being tempted, he is able to succor them that are tempted. The Acts of the Apostles, Chapter 1. The former treatise have I made, O Theophilus, of all that Jesus began both to do and teach, until the day in which he was taken up, after that he through the Holy Ghost had given commandments unto the apostles whom he had chosen, to whom also he showed himself alive after his passion by many infallible proofs, being seen of them 40 days, and speaking of the things pertaining to the kingdom of God. And being assembled together with them, commanded them that they should not depart from Jerusalem, but wait for the promise of the Father, which, saith he, ye have heard of me. For John truly baptized with water, but ye shall be baptized with the Holy Ghost, not many days hence. When they therefore were come together, they asked of him, saying, Lord, wilt thou at this time restore again the kingdom to Israel? And he said unto them, It is not for you to know the times or the seasons which the Father hath put in his own power. But ye shall receive power after that the Holy Ghost is come upon you. And ye shall be witnesses unto me, both in Jerusalem, and in all Judea, and in Samaria, and unto the uttermost part of the earth. And when he had spoken these things, while they beheld, he was taken up, and a cloud received him out of their sight. And while they looked steadfastly toward heaven as he went up, behold, two men stood by them in white apparel, which also said, Ye men of Galilee, why stand ye gazing up into heaven? This same Jesus which is taken up from you into heaven shall so come in like manner as ye have seen him go into heaven. Then returned they unto Jerusalem from the mount called Olivet, which is from Jerusalem a Sabbath day's journey. And when they were come in, they went up into an upper room where abode both Peter and James and John and Andrew, Philip and Thomas, Bartholomew and Matthew, James the son of Alphaeus, and Simon Zelotes, and Judas the brother of James. These all continued with one accord in prayer and supplication with the women and Mary the mother of Jesus and with his brethren. And in those days Peter stood up in the midst of the disciples and said, the number of names together were about 120, Men and brethren, this scripture must needs have been fulfilled, which the Holy Ghost by the mouth of David spake before concerning Judas, which was guide to them that took Jesus. For he was numbered with us, and had obtained part of this ministry. Now this man purchased a field with the reward of iniquity, and falling headlong, he burst asunder in the midst, and all his bowels gushed out. And it was known unto all the dwellers at Jerusalem, insomuch as that field is called in their proper tongue Aseldama, that is to say, the field of blood. For it is written in the book of Psalms, Let his habitation be desolate, and let no man dwell therein, and his bishopric let another take. Wherefore, of these men which have companied with us all the time that the Lord Jesus went in and out among us, beginning from the baptism of John unto that same day that he was taken up from us, must one be ordained to be a witness with us of his resurrection. And they appointed two, Joseph called Barsabbas, who was surnamed Justus, and Matthias. And they prayed and said, Thou, Lord, which knowest the hearts of all men, show whether of these two thou hast chosen, that he may take part of this ministry and apostleship from which Judas by transgression fell, that he might go to his own place. And they gave forth their lots, and the lot fell upon Matthias, and he was numbered with the 11 apostles.
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13: Okay, I want you to turn to the book of Colossians. That's what we're studying tonight. We're going through this book verse by verse, and it really puts it down to what we need to know for sure. And so we're going to be in chapter 2 of Colossians. Colossians right after Philippians in the New Testament, and it tells us exactly, gets right down to it, about what the Lord is all about. And some people don't quite understand this, so it's a good thing we are teaching it. So, very simply, Christianity is Christianity. It's about Christ.
14: Yes.
13: So, there was a, near Colossians was another place that was in the list of seven churches in Revelation, and we're going to be talking about that church too. So I'll mention as we go along. But the problem was that in the church back in that day was the same problem that's in the church today. And some churches don't really teach the Word of God. So we want to make sure that we do, and we want to help others do the same. But there was five errors in that Colossian church. There were some believers in it that were serious. There were Christians in that church, but there were also people that were just there kind of, I would call it, along for the ride.

0: So we don't want to be that way today. So there were five things that were wrong in that church, and I just wanted to mention them before we get into this book. The first one was just preaching and teaching with enticing words. In other words, what people wanted to hear. There are churches that do that today. They just teach what God wants to hear. Number two?
1: What people want to hear. You said what God wants to hear.
0: Oh, what people want to hear, correct. And then second is the philosophy, but it's not God's philosophy, it's man's philosophy. That's what they're teaching. That's not good. Then there's legality, which is following man's rules instead of God's. Then there's mysticism, which is the church, but it was mostly a social church, just people getting together. And that's not what we're supposed to be doing. And then number five was asceticism, and that's actually always living without Christ. You know, when you do anything without Christ, but if you get in trouble, then you call on Him. That's not a way to do things. But we should call on Him if we get in trouble, but that's not really what the Word says. Okay, let's go to chapter 2 of Colossians and verse 1, and that says, "For I would that you knew what great conflict I have for you and for them at Laodicea." That was the seventh church in Revelation that really wasn't following the things of God. They were lukewarm, it says. "And for as many as have not seen my face in the flesh." Paul never was in the city of Colossae or Laodicea, but he was in jail when he wrote this. And we talked about that last time. There were five or four different times in four different books that he wrote from jail in Rome the first time he was in jail. He was in jail twice there, and he was in jail the first time, and he wrote this letter to several churches, and some of them are mentioned in the Bible. Colossae was a great city, but today it is in total ruins, I understand. There's nothing there at all, just a bunch of ruins. And it was near Laodicea, as I mentioned, and it also is in ruins today. And so they had lost sight of the person of Christ. Paul has not been to these two cities. He never went there, but he did write a letter there, and he sent the pastor there. And also Timothy went there. So we need to understand that. So Paul is going to write them about Christ, and that's what we should be able to tell other people about Jesus. So verse 2 says, "That their hearts might be comforted, being knit together in love, unto all the riches of the full assurance of understanding, to the acknowledgement of the mystery of God, and of the Father and Christ." Now, that's important. Paul is praying here that their hearts might be comforted, that the love of God would draw them together. That's what he wanted to happen in this church. And also today we should be drawn together by loving other people, not just ourselves. It is what holds the church together. So, believers should be moving along for God. The mystery of God, even the Father in Christ, and I'm going to add the Holy Spirit. Churches should be teaching all three of these things, and some don't. In fact, I was saved in a church that didn't believe in the Holy Spirit. Kind of crazy. I don't know what Bible they were reading, But so the real mystery in the church was not revealed in the Old Testament. In the Old Testament, they had a little different situation. They didn't have churches as we know them today. They had temples. And

But the mystery in the Old Testament was about the church. And so the mystery of God, even the Father in Christ and the Holy Spirit. And we have to understand that all three of those are equal and important. The real mystery is the church, which wasn't revealed, I'm going to say again, in the Old Testament. They didn't have church as we have it today. But God was going to save the Gentiles, and one of the ways he was going to do it was the church. And so the church was started on Pentecost about 2,000 years ago, a little more. Pentecost was the starting of what is called, we call today, the church. The baptism of the Holy Spirit also came at Pentecost. And so the baptism of the Holy Spirit is an important part. And we need to look in our Bibles to 1 Corinthians 12:12. 1 Corinthians 12:12. It's important that we look at this. It's in 1 Corinthians 12:12. I've got to get there myself. Okay. And it says, "For as the body is one and has many members, and all the members of one body being many are one body also in Christ. For by one Spirit were we all baptized into one body, whether it be Jews or Greeks, whether it be bond or free, and have been all made to drink unto one Spirit. For the body is not one member, but many." So, this talks about the baptism of the Holy Spirit, which took place in the early churches. And so, we represent, with the Holy Spirit in us, we represent Christ on the earth today. Individually, we as individuals represent Christ. We are the body of Christ on the earth today. We are so the church, the true church, belongs to Him. We are baptized in Him. The Holy Spirit puts all believers into one body called the church. Now, what some people don't understand is the church did not exist in the Old Testament. There were believers in the Old Testament, but they were not in this thing called the church. The church started on the day of Pentecost, about 2,000 years ago, as I said, and there was a difference in the church than the Old Testament saints. In the Old Testament, the Holy Spirit would come on Christians and leave them, would come on them and leave them. A good example is Samson in the Bible. When the Holy Spirit came upon him, he did great feats. He did all kinds of miracles. Then the Holy Spirit would leave him, and he didn't do any of those. So that's the way it was in the Old Testament. The Holy Spirit would come on somebody and then leave them, and so forth. But the New Testament's totally different, and I talked about this last time, but I want us to look at it again, and that is Colossians 1:27. Colossians 1:27. And this is important because this is the difference between believers in the New Testament and believers in the Old Testament. In fact, this is why the Old Testament saints couldn't go to heaven until Jesus died on the cross, was buried, and rose again on the third day. Then he was able to take them, because they would then also be changed and taken to heaven. So Colossians 1:27.

0: to whom God would make known what is the riches of the glory of this mystery among the Gentiles, which is, and you need to mark this in your Bible, Christ in you, the hope of glory. Nobody goes in the church, goes to heaven, without Christ being in them, because that happens when they become saved. The Holy Spirit comes on them and comes in them. That's the difference mainly between the Old Testament and the New Testament, is Christ coming in them. So, let's go to, that makes them one body. So it's, whenever we think about God, we should think about the Father, the Son, and the Holy Spirit. They are three in one. They're all God. They're all equal. And so, the interesting thing is, in the church, you have Christ in you. Wherever you go, he can't leave you like he did in the Old Testament. He left them and would come back. He stays in us constantly, whatever we're doing after we have been saved and baptized in the Spirit. Let's go to verse 3. In whom are hidden all the treasures of wisdom and knowledge. Now, God is all knowledge. If he is in you, you have all knowledge if you realize that and bring that forth in your life. God is all knowledge. All the treasures and wisdom and knowledge of him are in Christ, in the Holy Spirit, in you. Now, there are ways that we bring that forth, and I'll be talking about that, on how we do that. But the church, as I said, was not in the Old Testament. It was entirely new, something new. It's the church is even going to have a new thing in eternity, because we will be with Christ wherever he is. That is not true of the Old Testament, but saints in that sense, in eternity, but it is in you that Christ would be in you, and you would be with him forever. Wherever he is, you will be. When he comes back the second time, we come back with him. That's after, I believe, the tribulation period. Christ will be coming the second time. We will be coming with him, and we will be with him the 1,000 years of the millennium, and then we'll be with him for eternity. Praise God. Hallelujah. That's good. And so, let's look at Colossians 2nd chapter, verse 4. And this I say, lest any man should beguile you with enticing words. Now, these cities boasted of their wealth. I'm talking about Colossae and the cities all around Colossae. They were wealthy cities at that time. And most of the people, not the important Christians, but they were blind of their true spiritual condition. There's people that come to church today and do not know what their spiritual condition is. And the only place they're going to find this is in the Bible, and certainly the study of Colossians will help. So, what was going on in many of those churches? They just taught what the people wanted to hear. It was called sweet talk. What people wanted to hear. They think they knew everything, but they didn't know what the Word of God says about them. People often like flowery words instead of the Word of God. Even in the church, just what they want to hear instead of the truth.
1: Is that the same as when it's talking about tickling of the ears?
0: Yes, same thing. Okay. Yes, ma'am. And one place it does talk about tickling of the ears. That is correct. But you're going to find in Colossians here the exact truth of God without any problem at all. Verse 5. For though I am absent in the flesh, yet I am with you in spirit. This is Jesus talking. Well, excuse me, it isn't. It's Paul talking. He said, for though I'm absent in the flesh, I'm with you in spirit, joying and beholding your order and the steadfastness of your faith in Christ. He's addressing the believers now, not everybody in general. So we need to be in close connection with other believers. Look at 1 Corinthians 15, 58. 1 Corinthians 15 and 58. This is okay, 15 and there it is. Yes, there is. 58. And that says, therefore, my beloved brethren, be you steadfast, unmovable, always abounding in the work of the Lord, for as much as you know that your labor is not in vain in the Lord. And what that means is, very simply, what God wants us to do in this life will get rewards in heaven. If we don't do what he wants, we won't get those rewards. We'll be there if we know him, but we also need to do what he wants us to do. The Colossians had a reputation for steadfastness in what they believed, but not particularly in salvation. It's kind of interesting. They were strange folks. Verse 6, as we have therefore received Christ Jesus the Lord, so walk you in him. Now what this says, salvation is receiving the Lord Jesus as your Savior and Lord. Lord means you will do what he tells you to do. Now walk in him. Walk in the Spirit where you live. God grants you that you might be joined to him in daily walk. Just remember, you have Christ in you. So wherever you're at and whatever you're doing, if you're a believer, Christ is there. He will never leave you or forsake you. So, but we can do a lot of things and not have him involved in that sense. But we have to understand he's with us, so we should be careful with what we do. So in our daily walk even, Christ should be important, not just on Sunday, you see. Verse 7, rooted and built up in him and established in the faith as you have been taught, abounding with thanksgiving. And I've been talking about that. We should thank God every day for what he's done. Every single day of our life, we should thank God that he died for us, was buried for us, rose again for us, and took us to be with him. The point is that Jesus is to be our foundation. We are to be rooted and drawing our life from him, just like a flower or a tree actually draws our life from the ground, from the dirt. We should draw our life from Christ in us. What's that?
1: The roots.
0: Yes, the roots. That's where a tree gets its strength.
1: Yes, from the roots.
0: And and so does a flower. And so we get our strength from Christ in us. That's the point. And so this is what God's called us to be, and we need to thank Him every day. I've had to work on this myself, because there's been days I haven't thanked God. It says in the Bible we're to thank Him every day, and we're to be different than the average person. We're not to be the same as lost people. Okay, verse 8. Beware lest any man spoil you through philosophy and vain deceit, after the traditions of men, after the rudiments of the world, and not after Christ. The answer is not in philosophy or human wisdom. Look up 1 Corinthians 1:30. 1 Corinthians 1:30. And there we are, okay. But of him you are you in Christ Jesus, who of God has made unto us wisdom and righteousness, sanctification and redemption. Now read the last verse. That according as it is written, he that glorifies, let him glory in the Lord. Well, we're not supposed to be like everybody else. Doesn't mean we have to be so different that we don't have anything to do with anybody. That's not that. But we are to be involved with Him.
1: To be light.
0: Yes. And you need to study the whole Bible. In the Old Testament, you see how God worked with individuals, which will even help us know how God works with us. I had no idea I was going to be preaching and teaching the Bible, but one day God told me that's what He wanted me to do. And so we need to be listening to Him. I was studying the Word of God practically every night for a while, for 2 years, and then God told me what He wanted me to do. So it's not in human wisdom. We have to be really careful what we watch on TV, because you can watch anything. I mean, anything. It's on there if you know where to find it. Bad stuff and good stuff. But there's a lot of Christian programs on TV, and we should be watching. And it doesn't hurt if you watch a ball game or a football game, but that shouldn't be your main issue. It's not in the tradition of men, but the Word of God. So we have to study the whole Word, and the basis of our life is to be Christ-like. We're to be different. There's certain things we shouldn't do in this life, because it's not what God would do. We are to be different in that way. But we're not to run around saying we're better than everybody else. That's not the issue. He is. Okay, verse 9. For in Him dwells, look at this, in Him dwells, this is Christ, all the fullness of the Godhead bodily. In other words, He and the Father are one. He has the same wisdom as the Father, and so forth. In Him dwells all the fullness of the Godhead, 100%. He is God. But also, as you study, you find out the Holy Spirit the same way. But they have different responsibilities. We will find out as we study. Okay. Verse 10, and you are complete in Him, in Christ, who is the head of all principality and power. Christ is the head of all principality and power, good and bad. He is number one. And we need to understand what we're dealing with here. Whatever you need for the voyage of life, you'll find in Him. He's the answer. If you're carried away, if you're carried away by the systems and traditions of men, you're going to be in trouble. We need to find out what God wants and do it. We're going to do some of the things as a man or a woman, because that's what we are. But we are to follow Christ, not man. Very important. Verse 11. In whom also you are circumcised with the circumcisions made without hands, in putting off the body of the sins of the flesh by the circumcision of Christ. Christ as a child was circumcised on the eighth day. That's what they did. I don't know if I was circumcised on the eighth day or not, but Christ was. And we need to understand that. Look at Colossians 6:15. Find it myself. Colossians 6:15.
1: There's no 6. Jerry, there's only 4 chapters.
0: No, there's the
1: Colossians?
0: Colossians, yeah.
1: There's only
0: 4. No, Galatians.
1: Oh.
0: Galatians 6:15. I don't know what I was thinking. Galatians 6:15. For in Christ Jesus, neither circumcision avails anything nor non-circumcision, but a new creature.
1: Yes.
0: Now we have to understand that we were born lost, but if we come to Christ and receive Him as our Savior, then we are a new person. We're not the same person we were before. We're a new person, and that's extremely important. We become a new creature when you and I come to Christ and trust Him as our Savior. We rest in Him, we're identified with Him. You're a total different ballgame. I was 30 years old when I accepted Christ. Some people are 7 years old when they receive Christ. But you are not the same person you were before. And we need to understand that, when we should live like we're not. We become a new creation. I'm not perfect. I didn't say you were going to be perfect. But I was saying, you have Christ in you, you're going to be different. And I changed so much, my wife got saved. Because I didn't realize that I was doing it, but I was. Because I started going to church, I was already studying my Bible some. But that's important to understand. We're not the same person we were. Verse 12. Just a minute here. I gotta get back to Galatians here. Or Colossians, rather. Verse 12. We're buried with Him in baptism. Now that happens when you get saved. You're buried with, and you get baptized. That we are showing that we are buried with Him. That's a public thing where people watch you and you're being baptized. That's a picture of what already happened to you, really. But it's a public picture. A lot of times when you get saved, it's just you and one person, or maybe you got saved in church, which I did, but still, when we get baptized, I didn't really change a whole lot till I got baptized. Once I got baptized, I never missed church again. Before that, I'd go every once in a while. Buried with him in baptism, in which you are risen with him through the faith of the operation of God. This is something God does when you receive him, who has raised him from the dead. So you have to understand, God raised Jesus from the dead. He'll also raise us from that dead life we had before we accepted Christ. You change as the Word of God changes you. When Christ died, you have to understand you and I died. Now that is the truth according to the Word of God. We died when he died. And so it says, when Christ died, you died with him. He took our place. We were raised in him and are joined to a living Christ, totally different than before. We are identified with Christ, and we put off the body of sins of the flesh by the circumcision of Christ. Salvation is accomplished by resurrection power of God. We are born again here in this life.
1: Yes.
0: We're not the same. And we need to understand that, and we need to start learning what this new life is like. And you do that with God teaching you in his word. Now verse 13 says, and you being dead in your sins and the uncircumcision of your flesh, as he made alive together with him, having forgiven you all trespasses. Mm-hmm. That means before you were saved and even after you're saved, although if you don't immediately confess it, and if it's a certain kind of sin after you're saved, you will suffer some consequences for that. But you'll still be with the Lord. So if you get a new nature, you're born in him. The Stoics taught that man was to live nobly and that death did not matter. But it does. It does matter. Be not uplifted by good fortune or cast down by adversity. The soul is greater than the universe. The universe was created for man, mm-hmm. not man for the universe. That's really an interesting thing. It's what the Bible says. The Epicureans taught that all is uncertain. In other words, you can't know what's going to happen, and you don't know where you came from and all this kind of stuff. We do not know where we came from or where we're going. That's what these Epicureans were teaching. Let us eat and drink, for tomorrow we will die. Do what you want. Doesn't make any difference. You're going to die. Well, it does make a difference.
1: Yes, it does.
0: You are joined to him. You will live as if you are. The point is, is Christ the center of your life? If Christ didn't die for all of our sin, we wouldn't be able to go to heaven. We have to understand that. If he didn't die for every one of our sins, we couldn't go to heaven. Isn't that interesting? It's a fact. And if Satan tries to get you to dwell on sin that you committed or something, if something like that comes to your mind, it's under the blood, but I think it's a good idea to confess your sin if it comes before you, confess that to the Lord and move on, because he died for that. God is not going to mention your sin in heaven. He's only going to talk about whether or not you followed him, and he's going to give you rewards for what you did that he wanted you to do. You won't get rewards for what you didn't do. But he is not going to mention your sin in heaven, because Christ died for your sin. You have to understand that's what the Word of God says. And so it is important. He should be the he forgave us. I'd just say it was a miracle of God. I didn't end up in jail for life the way I was going back in the day. Okay, let's go to verse 14. And let's see here, 2:14. Blotting out the handwriting of ordinances that was against us, which was contrary to us, and took it out of the way, nailing it to the cross. Every sin you ever committed before you were saved and even after you were saved was nailed to the cross and will not once again. He paid the penalty for it all. The wages of sin is death. That's why he died. He didn't have any sin to die for. He died for our sin. And we you can't go over this enough in the Word of God, because God tells us this. And so he paid the penalty for our sin. When God looked upon the cross, he saw an altar, which the Lamb of God, who takes away the sin of the world, was offered. That's what he sees.
2: Jerry?
0: Yeah.
2: There used to be a song called, "He Paid the Debt."
0: He paid the debt. That's a song?
2: Yeah, that we couldn't pay.
0: Oh, yeah, we couldn't pay it. Mm-hmm. He had to pay it. And so now, that's the reason we ought to be thanking him every day.
2: Yes.
0: We ought to be thanking him constantly for what he has done. God saw written the ordinances, the Ten Commandments were. We broke them. We were sinners. Now, the believer is given a new nature. Actually, we're given a new nature that God gives us. The ordinances which were against us have been nailed to the cross. And we need to understand that. It's absolutely amazing. Satan tries to get you to dwell on what you did in the past that was wrong. And God says, confess it and forget it, because I have. Verse 15. And having spoiled principalities and powers, he made a show of them openly, triumphing over them in it. So it says he spoiled principalities and powers of Satan. That's what we're talking about. The spiritual victory that Christ won for believers, you can't even estimate the value of it. So amazing. Okay, let's go to 16 and 17. Let no man therefore judge you in food or drink, or in respect of a feast day or a new moon, are of a Sabbath day, which are a shadow, verse 17, of things to come, but the body is of Christ. The Old Testament rituals were a shadow of things to come. We have the reality, the Lord Jesus Christ in you, the hope of glory. I was, every once in a while on TV, you see some program about the Amish. And there is no place in the Bible I know of that says the women have to wear all these bonnets and things. and all that kind of business. Now, they can know the Lord just like us. But my wife doesn't have to wear a bonnet love Christ and all that kind of thing. And there's also churches that say you got to dress a certain way. I agree. You don't want to dress in the wrong way for the wrong reason. But this thing, sorry to say, women can't wear pants like men and all that kind of stuff. That, in my opinion, is not in the Word. So there's nothing, we can wear a dress or you can wear whatever. But you don't want to dress.
2: It says we're not to wear things pertaining to a man.
0: Well, yeah, you don't want to
2: make ourselves look like a man.
0: Yeah, there's different kinds of pants and things that women can wear.
2: Yes.
0: That make them look like a woman instead of a man. So that's what you need to understand. Because it doesn't mean these people are crazy. It just means they don't understand that God looks upon the heart. He looks upon the heart of a person. And that's what we need to understand. Okay, verse 18. Let no man beguile you of your reward in a voluntary humanity and a worship of angels. That's another thing we're not to do. We're not supposed to worship angels. And it shows you in the Bible where somebody tried to do it, and the angel said, wait a minute, don't worship us. Because angels were created by God, and they are one of two creations that have a choice. Angels have a choice whether they're going to follow God or not. A third of the angels went with Satan. But we're not to worship angels. They are created beings. They aren't exactly like us, but they're similar. They were created by God for a purpose. And that was to worship Him, which they are supposed to do, and to bring His word to mankind, or explain something that God wants to do. That's what angels are all about. So it says, don't let man talk you into worshiping angels, basically, including in those things which he has not seen, vainly puffed up by his fleshly mind. Verse 19. In other words, that's the fleshly mind, worshiping angels. Verse 19, and not holding the head from whom all the body of joints and bands have nourished, ministered, and knit together, increased with the increase of God. In other words, these people that do all these crazy things have a loose relationship with Christ. They don't understand the Word. Look at 1 Timothy 2:5.

0: somebody gets there and brings it, I'm having trouble. Anybody got First Timothy 2:5?
1: For there is one God, one mediator between God and men, the man Christ Jesus.
0: I finally found it. Yes.
1: 2:5.
0: First Timothy 2:5, yes. And that is really true. It says, for there's one God and one mediator between God and man, the man Christ Jesus.
1: Yes.
0: So he is God, he's a mediator between us and the Father, but he's equal with the Father, because it says so in the Word of God. So it's kind of interesting. These people had a loose relationship with Christ. They had a mess. That's why the church isn't there today, because of these things. Okay, verse 20 to 23, and I think this is the end of it. Wherefore, if you be dead with Christ from the rudiments of the world, why, as though living in the world, are you subject to ordinances? Taste not, touch not, handle not, which all are to perish with the using, after the commandments and doctrines of men. These things have indeed a show of wisdom and will worship and humility, and neglecting the body, not in any honor to the satisfying of the flesh. And what that means, this is what it means. Since you're dead with Christ now, do not return to pre-cross living. Don't live like you did before. So secondly, God wants you to rejoice in Him. We are to rejoice in what Christ did. That's one of the reasons we praise Him every Sunday. Some people never praise Him, and it's not good. We should be praising Him, thanking Him, adoring Him, loving Him. The Lord wants you to be close to Him. We are to walk with Him and thank Him every day. We're to live for Him. Don't please the flesh, but please Christ. That's the point. It doesn't mean we can't enjoy certain things. We can enjoy a ball game, but we don't want the ball games to be our life. We can enjoy ice cream, but don't. Ice cream should not be your life. And so, in other words, what this is saying is, it's kind of interesting, because there's all kinds of groups that hate Christ, and they don't understand the Bible. I was in a church that said the Holy Spirit was of the devil. Well, something's wrong with that kind of. There's something wrong with a person that believes that. I don't know where they get it, but that's what they do. And also there are churches that believe in worshiping angels, and we're not to do that. Well, we're to honor them, of course. They're created by God, and they are used by God to worship Him. That's what
1: messengers.
0: They're all around Him, but they are messengers of God to us. They are not deity in that sense, mm-hmm. that they are God. And we need to understand there's only one mediator between God and man, and that's the Lord Jesus Christ. Mm-hmm. And we are to worship Him, and we should live differently as Christians than we did before we were saved. That's the point. And you will, if you study the Bible, keep learning, keep growing in the Lord. That's what we're going to learn here in Colossians. We are to keep growing in Him, or to keep learning in Him. Even in eternity, we'll be learning of God, and we'll never know it all, because He knows everything. But we are to grow in Him, we are to worship Him, we are to love Him, we are to praise Him, and we are to let Him guide us into what He wants us to do in this earth. And everybody's different. We have different gifts. And it's kind of interesting. Are there any questions? Colossians really gets down to the nitty-gritty of this thing. It tells you truth. And we have to believe what it says. We are in Him. Now, once that we accept Him as Savior and Lord. But if you don't accept Him as Savior and Lord, you're not saved. You could go to church 50 million times and still not be saved. And this Laodicean church and the Colossian church no longer exists because they didn't properly read and observe and do what the Word of God said. So we are to be in the Word consistently in the Word and let it teach us what God wants. That makes sense?
1: Yeah, in verse 18.
0: Mm-hmm. Okay.
1: It says, let no one cheat you from your reward. So how can
2: deceive, it should be. It should beguile.
0: Just a minute, let me look at that.
2: Let no man beguile you of your reward.
0: My Bible says, no, let no man beguile you of your reward. In a voluntary humanity of worshiping of angels. In other words, don't let somebody come up and try to convince you to worship angels or do that any of that kind of stuff.
2: Defraud you is what it is.
0: Yeah.
3: Try to get you to
0: in other words,
3: do something different than what we already know Christ Jesus is Lord and we're to worship
2: Him.
0: Correct.
2: Convince you.
0: If somebody tries to convince you otherwise, it's going to hinder you from doing what God wants. So you're not to, I don't care who it is, believe them if they're not teaching what the Word of God does. And there's a lot of people who think you ought to worship angels. In fact, I knew some people at one time that worshiped angels.
3: Or to try to get you off of what you know, the truth of the Word of God.
0: Yes, absolutely. That's what that means.
3: Anything that can...
0: Yeah, that's what that means.
3: Okay.
0: Because there are people in churches, you think, well, they're going to church, they ought to know what they're talking. No. There are churches closing all over the place because they don't teach the truth.
2: Jerry, it says in this one, it says defrauding by delighting in false humility. You know, when you think of humility, the false humility would be someone trying to pretend to be humble.
4: And mine says, do not let anyone who delights in false humility and the worship of angels disqualify you.
0: I grew up in a church. They were one time told me I had to receive Christ as my Savior. They just said, all you got to do is join the church and you're going to be okay. That's what they taught. And there were nice people there that went there and they all got along and they had a lot of social activities, and dinners and picnics and all kinds of stuff. But they didn't really care if anybody got saved or not. It's kind of strange. But it's true, and there's churches all over the place that today that don't teach.
5: If you would receive the Lord Jesus Christ as your personal Savior, please repeat this prayer after me. Dear Heavenly Father, I'm a sinner and lost, but I believe that the Lord Jesus Christ died on the cross for me, and that He rose from the dead on the third day, and right now I receive the Lord Jesus Christ as my personal Savior and Lord. Thank you, Lord, for saving me. Our phone number is 962-1477. That's 962-1477. This is Pelly Road Christian Fellowship.
6: I just prayed for my Muslim friend, and now she's writhing in pain, whipping her head from side to side. 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Over time, their friendship grew deep. Early one morning, Azra's son called.
7: I'm at the hospital. 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
6: As I entered the hospital room, Azra waved me forward with one hand, the other hand limp. I saw the fear in her eyes. Azra, can I pray? She nodded. When I finished, fear gripped me. Azra was in excruciating pain. Then the thought came, touch her face. I cupped her cheeks and prayed again in Jesus' name. Immediately, Azra became still. Tears filled her eyes. Soon, Azra's paralysis was gone and she could speak. She started telling anyone who would listen what Jesus had just done for her. And then Azra looked me in the eye and said, I want to know more about your Jesus. Join Jesus' mission of love in the Muslim world. FrontiersUSA.org.
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9: The climate alarmists may seem to be retreating from the marketplace, but really, they're just regrouping and getting smarter about their tactics. Some in the media want you to believe that Democrats are quietly backing away from aggressive climate messaging, but don't believe that. The most zealous voices in academia and government are louder than ever, using their credentials not as evidence of expertise, but as weapons of intimidation. This is science in pursuit of control, not truth. Michael Mann is a prime example. He turned an Olympic broadcast into a climate sermon, claiming snow conditions were proof of global collapse. Well, this isn't analysis, it's fear-mongering, dressed up as commentary. Texas A&M professor Andrew Dessler follows the same playbook, openly admitting that economic models used to calculate the so-called social cost of carbon are made up, all while simultaneously throwing emotional fits in public forums. In any other field, that kind of performance would be disqualifying. Apparently in academia, it gets you invited back. But the more dangerous development is what's happening behind the scenes. The Federal Judicial Center recently, and quietly, pulled its climate chapter from the online version of its official reference manual on scientific evidence. Why? Well, because the chapter, written by activist scientists, was triggering backlash that threatened the agency's credibility. Well, this seems like a win for sanity, right? Oh, not so fast. That same chapter is still live on the National Academies of Sciences website, where the organization publicly stands behind it. The FJC shields itself from scrutiny while quietly directing readers to a proxy. Well, this isn't a retreat from quack science. It's an information laundering operation. This is the new playbook of the climate radicals. When their narrative collapses under scrutiny in one institution, they move it to another and keep going. They're simply embedding their ideology deeper into courts, government agencies, and policy schools, in places most Americans never look. And guess who pays the price? Families choosing between groceries and utility bills. Soaring energy costs, unreliable power grids, and crushing overregulation are the direct fruit of policies hatched in ivory towers and rubber-stamped by agencies.
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13: Welcome to 6640, the ministry outreach of Koinonia House and Koinonia Institute. Today's Bible teacher is Chuck Missler, connecting the Bible to your life and the world around you. In today's study, Chuck begins his teaching on the book of Habakkuk.

Well, we're about to enter the Word of God, and we never do that without a word of prayer, so let's bow our hearts. Father, we thank you for your Word. We thank you for this opportunity to explore your Word. We do pray, Father, that through your Holy Spirit, you would open these passages to our understanding, that we each might grow in grace and the knowledge of our coming King, that we each might be more aware of just what it is precisely that you would have of us in the days ahead. As we commit this hour and ourselves into your hands in the name of Yeshua, our Lord, our King, our Savior, in whose name we commit all these things. Amen. Okay, we're exploring this unpronounceable name, Habakkuk, but we'll slip back to our Americanization of it. We call it Habakkuk, and we'll start. We're going to have all three chapters tonight. It's a short little book, and we'll whip through it reasonably diligently, I think. But let's start. If you remember, if you've studied to learn the Bible in 24 hours, you remember this chart that lists all the kings. After Solomon died, there was a civil war. The southern kingdom, commonly called Judah, the house of Judah, and their kings are listed there, all in one dynasty, Davidic dynasty, obviously. The northern group went into idolatry, and their kings went from bad to worse. They ultimately go into the Assyrian captivity. The southern kingdom goes into the Babylonian captivity. It was only for a duration, a seven-year duration. To talk about this in a little more detail, I'm going to just segment this and take the lower half of this diagram and expand it a little bit. Okay? Now, what we're interested in doing is looking at the history here. The city of Nineveh is a Gentile city that is a target of some of these prophets. We'll get to that. It's the capital of Assyria, but Assyria eventually gets captivated by one of its cities. One of its cities, Babylon, grew to be its own empire and takes over. But the point is, after along the way here, the northern kingdom falls in 721 to the Assyrians. From that day on, it disappears from history. It gets diffused. The southern kingdom also ultimately goes into the Babylonian captivity, but that's only for they go into it with a promise that after 70 years they will be freed. Now, what you need to understand, many people don't realize, Babylon rises to power, it takes over the Assyrian Empire. And so those captives become Babylonian slaves. So the captives get commingled. So that even though you're talking about the southern kingdom, there aren't 10 tribes that are lost. The faithful long ago migrated to the south. Those that were interested in idolatry had migrated to the north anyway. But a little background there. Following the Babylonian captivity, we enter what's called the exile, the post-exile period, and under Zerubbabel and what have you. Now, what we're going to take a look here, up in the north, we have a prophet by the name of Elisha. Elijah was in 1 Kings region. We're now in the 2 Kings period. And Elisha, but he didn't leave writing, so he's aside from our discussion here. The major prophets, the prophets that have the major and minor are terms used by librarians. The major prophets are the big, lengthy writings. And we call those major prophets, okay? And that consists of Isaiah, Jeremiah, Ezekiel, and Daniel. There are four major prophets, five books, because there's a little appendage on Jeremiah called Lamentations. Okay, those are the major prophets. And now Isaiah and Jeremiah are indicated on the diagram going from Jotham down to Manasseh. Jeremiah picks it up about the time of Josiah to the end. Daniel and Ezekiel prophesy during the Babylonian captivity. Daniel is deported in the first group. Ezekiel in the second group, and in the third group causes the city to be burned out. There are three things. We'll get into that later. Now, the reason I get into this, those are the major prophets. What I want to try to unravel here a little bit is confusion about what we call the minor prophets. Hosea, Joel, Amos, Obadiah, Jonah, Micah, Nahum, Habakkuk, Zephaniah, Haggai, Zechariah, and Malachi. That's the way they typically are listed in your Bible, which as far as I can tell, I can't figure why. I'll tell you what. For a number of reasons. Let's take a look at the Hosea prophesied to the northern kingdom, roughly in the days of Jeroboam II. No problem there. Joel, the next one listed, was a little earlier, but in prophesying to the southern kingdom, the house of Judah, in the days of Amaziah, roughly. And there's good scholars that have slightly different estimates of the exact timing here, because it isn't necessarily crisp. Amos, Hosea was really a prophet from the south, but he was targeted. God sent him to the north to lay down his case to the north. Amos
his content is about the same period, the same kind of thing. So Hosea and Amos are the two prophets that really focus on the northern kingdom and its problems. Now, we then get to Obadiah. That's in the south, near the end, almost before the exile. Jonah is sent to Nineveh. Okay, he's got nothing to do with any of this. He's gone to Nineveh, the enemy of Israel, and gets them to repent and pick up a whole century of forbearance there. And then we get after Jonah, we have Micah, and that's roughly the time of Isaiah. Nahum is sent to the same place Jonah was a century later, and they don't repent, and that causes them, he predicts that they are going to fall, and they do, to Babylon, and that's the rise of the Babylonian Empire. And so both Jonah and Nahum, their focus is in Nineveh. One was successful, the other, there was no repentance. Okay.

We have Haggai, Zechariah, and Malachi. Those three are post-exile prophets. They do fit together because they both dealt in that period with its unique problems. So the point is, why are these in the order they are in the Bible? I have no idea. It is complicated, and that was somebody had some reason, and they did it, and that's fine. That's where you have it in your Bible. But meanwhile, let's continue. After the exile, we have 400 years between Malachi and the New Testament. And those are called the silent years because it doesn't appear in the Bible. Wrong. They are in the Bible. Most people don't know where to look, okay? Because it turns out that those years are profiled in Daniel chapter 11 from verse 5 to 35 with such precision and such accuracy that the skeptics of the Bible say they had to be written later and after the fact, and that's nonsense because they were translated into Greek 3 centuries before Christ was born. So that was a real trick to have them written and translated several centuries earlier. But anyway, the point is they are in the Bible in a way that's in a prophetic profile. Okay, so we're going to look at Habakkuk, and he's during the time of Josiah, one of the last of the good kings. From there, it goes from bad to worse till they go into exile. And we'll talk about that as we go. Now, it's interesting. In my view, if you took these, a more logical ordering would be as follows. Let's take a look at it. In the northern kingdom, we have Hosea and Amos. They both are dealing with the same time and the same problems, pretty much. A little different attack on both of them. Nineveh, of course, is Jonah when they did repent, Nahum later when they don't, and they're out of the picture. The southern kingdom, the house of Judah, as we call it, has 5 prophets, minor prophets, Joel, Micah, Zephaniah, Habakkuk, and Obadiah. And then we have the post-exile, Haggai, Zechariah, and Malachi. So that's just a way of clustering these, and that's the way we're going to try to cluster our product packages in that grouping, which is different than you have it in your Bible. So be that as it may, we're here tonight to explore this brief little book, little short 3-chapter book, called Habakkuk, and that's what we're up to now. His name means to embrace. Interesting. Embrace in the sense of caring for and comforting and so forth. He records his own experience of soul with God. He's the initiator, raising questions, and God is responding. That's very different, by the way. Usually it's the other way around. God calls the prophets, Hosea or whoever, and sends them on a mission. Or Jonah sends them on a mission. He goes the other way until God explains it more clearly, and that's another thing. But okay, the main theme here, as is throughout many of the Psalms and so forth, is God's consistency with himself in view of permitted evil. How can a good God be allowing evil to continue? That's an enigma that really troubles Habakkuk. The affliction of the godly, in contrast to the prosperity of the ungodly. You know, why do the godly suffer and why do the ungodly prosper? That's got Habakkuk really confused. The main theme is God's consistency with himself in view of permitted evil. How many of you have ever wondered about that? Okay, most of the hands are up, and it should be. Gotcha. Why do bad things happen to good people is a simple way of putting that into focus. This is technically classified as a theodicy. What does that mean? It's a defense of God's goodness and omnipotence in view of evil. It has a fancy name. So, metaphors reign where mysteries reside. So if you don't really understand it, you give it a fancy name, and that hides the fact you don't really understand the answer. Okay. But Habakkuk is among the last of the so-called minor prophets that preach in Judah before the Babylonian captivity. So that's going to be his theme all along. To look at the timeline another way, this you may recall from Learn the Bible in 24 Hours, you have from Samuel, Saul, David, Solomon, then the two kingdoms split up. The southern kingdom lasts longer. The northern kingdom drops out earlier. By books, we've got 1 Samuel goes to the time of Saul, then 2 Samuel is the time of David, and then after 1 Kings picks up Solomon right up to, 1 and 2 Kings take it on to the end. And 1 Chronicles cover David. It's roughly parallel in time with 2 Samuel, with a little different emphasis, and then 2 Chronicles takes it on to the end. Okay, so we have the Assyrian exile first, the Babylonian exile that follows, and we're going to focus our attentions roughly in that period when Assyria has fallen already, but Babylon is about to take them in captive. And part of the message that comes through
is the southern kingdom, the house of Judah,

0: has no excuse. They should have learned the lesson by watching what happened to the North. The North didn't get it, got wiped out. And the prophet is saying, hey, you guys, wake up. If we don't repent, same thing's going to happen to us. And that's what that's the flavor of what we're going to run into here. So something else to understand, the Babylon dominance is involved with three sieges. The first siege of Nebuchadnezzar, the second siege, and the third siege. The first one starts the servitude of the nation for 70 years. Good deal. Okay. This third siege, he puts a vassal king in charge, and then that vassal king turns on him, so he replaces, second siege replaces him. And the false prophets are saying, gee, we're God's chosen, God's going to deliver us, and that's the false prophets. Jeremiah here in Jerusalem and Ezekiel in Babylon are both saying, don't do it. Nebuchadnezzar is God's instrument of judgment. If you don't yield to him, he's going to destroy Jerusalem, which on the third siege he does. That starts the desolations of Jerusalem. It also goes 70 years, but they're not coterminous. That is, they each have a different starting point. They both have a different ending point. But the termination of each is exactly 70 years to the day when it started, interestingly enough. That's very complicated to determine, but turns out to be true. Anyway, the servitude nation ends with the rise of the Persian Empire conquering Babylon. And that starts the Persian Empire under the decree of Cyrus. They're freed to go back and build their temple, but they don't get very far because they're harassed all the time until Nehemiah, who his king, gives him the permission to rebuild the wall and all that. That's the decree of Artaxerxes, and that happens to trigger the 70-week prophecy of Daniel. So that those are very, very pivotal events in history. Second Chronicles, Ezra, and Nehemiah are the books that cover this period and more particularly. Esther falls roughly, we think, about the end of the time of the book of Ezra. The three prophets of the Babylonian uprise here is Jeremiah, Zephaniah, and Habakkuk. Daniel and Ezekiel are prophets, but Daniel is in Babylon, and Ezekiel is in Babylon when they prophesy. Haggai, Zechariah, and Malachi are post-exile prophets. So that's just a perspective of the total. Habakkuk is what our primary interest in, so let's jump in. There are interesting New Testament quotes, by the way. Paul's fantastic prophecy in Acts 13 really draws quotations from Habakkuk chapter 1 we're going to run into. There are three books of the Bible, Romans, Galatians, and Hebrew, that are basically a trilogy on a particular verse from Habakkuk chapter 2. We'll deal with that when we get there. And there's also some passages in Philippians 4 that are quotes from Habakkuk 3. Now, Habakkuk probably lived about the 12th or 13th year of the reign of Josiah. He was a good guy. Probably written about 609 B.C. during the reign of Jehoiakim. And these were dark, troubling times. The nation is facing, within a few years, conquest by Babylon. God is going to use Babylon as an instrument of judgment. And that's what's puzzling Habakkuk. We'll get into that. Babylon formed an axis with the Medes to overthrow the Assyrians. And they'd continue to rise under generalship. And then later kingship of Nabopolassar was the king, Nebuchadnezzar was the general. But he's so sharp, and when his father dies, he takes over. But a lot of his big successes were while his father was still alive. Habakkuk was probably a priest before he was called as a prophet, because his last verse of his book mentions his stringed instruments. That's a hint that he probably was one of the priests. And that Jeremiah lived about the same time, and he also was a priest before being a prophet. It's interesting, his book is not being initiated by God into the ministry, but rather he is initiating a dialogue with God about the ministry. So he's the initiator, and God is the responder, which is a very unusual posture here. And at the beginning of his ministry, he saw the revival of the days of King Josiah. And we'll explain what that is here in a minute. Hezekiah was a pretty good king. He's succeeded by Manasseh, who's the worst of the lot. He tried to wipe out Judaism. He destroyed every copy of the Torah he could find. He tried to wipe out Judaism. But one copy was hidden, and that gets discovered shortly. But in the meantime, he's succeeded by this young kid. He turns out to be one of the better kings of Judah. He began to reign at the age of 8. He sought the Lord at the age of 16. When he's 26... he ordered the temple to be remodeled, and a copy of the law was found by Hilkiah the priest in a corner. There was not another copy in the entire land, but they found this copy, and Josiah reads it or has it read to him, whatever, and he's stunned to realize how far they've fallen. And so that starts a revival under Josiah. And so he called the people to seek the Lord and to institute the festivals and feasts of Israel once again. They had not been observing those for quite a while. He finally dies in a battle with Pharaoh Necho of Egypt in the plain of Megiddo in 609 B.C. And there's a whole story behind that you need to understand because it illuminates the location of the Ark of the Covenant today. But that's another thing. But anyway, after his death, which of course disillusioned the people because he was so popular, that disillusionment with the reform set in and Judah reverted back to their former ways. So he does have a revival, but it's relatively short-lived. Jeremiah and in Jerusalem and Ezekiel in Babylon both describe this period in great detail. Now, the reign of Josiah was 640 to about 609. He allowed the people to enjoy a greater degree of prosperity than had been possible in previous years. And ignoring the spiritual dimensions, they thought the new era would last indefinitely. They didn't understand the prosperity was deriving from the repentance. They thought they were doing it. Oh, God was doing it. The realities that faced them, however, could not have been anticipated either by political liberals or the religiously minded conservatives. Couldn't visualize it. While all this is going on, the power of Assyria, which had ruled that region for quite a while, started to collapse. Political supremacy belonged to Egypt. That's why the Levites sought refuge under Pharaoh Necho for the Ark of the Covenant in that period. But anyway, strong political ties, however, had been established with the emergent kingdom of Babylon. And as a vassal of Egypt on the one hand and a friend of Babylon on the other, there seemed to be no serious threat to prosperity on the horizon. Not so. The leaders of the people had ignored the spiritual reasons for their prosperity. And do you see a parallel in America? You see a parallel? We think that we were prosperous because we're so smart or fill in the blank. No. It's because of spiritual conditions that have been abandoned. Okay. Alexis de Tocqueville is famous for remarking when he studied America, Democracy in America was his famous publication back then. He said, America is great because she's good. If America ceases to be good, she will cease to be great. Really? How prophetic. See, now the rich exploit the poor. Greed and avarice characterize the times, there and here. Perversions of all kinds are openly promoted and protected by law. Is that talking about Habakkuk's time or talking about today? As we go, you're going to see that they are in step with each other. Real power is increasingly concentrated among an elite few, then and today. So Habakkuk, Zephaniah, and Jeremiah were on the scene calling the people to true spirituality. And you can argue that that call is still echoing in our halls today. Now, King Jehoiakim then follows Josiah and so forth, and he was an evil king. And in fact, from here, they get bad to worse until they finally go into captivity. Now, between Josiah and Jehoiakim was Jehoaz, but he only lasted 3 months. But that's why he's still on the list and what have you. His reign is characterized by injustice and bloodshed. He burned an initial scroll by Jeremiah, and Jeremiah then prophesied an even bleaker future for Judah. He thought by burning the message, it wouldn't be true anymore. Really? Habakkuk wonders while all this is going on, Lord, why don't you judge your people? Habakkuk starts out with a question mark, and he's going to finish chapter 3 with an exclamation point. He starts out confused, and he comes out awed by God. He starts out wrestling with God, and he ends up worshiping him. That's where we ought to be. Sure, start out wrestling with him. Jacob did. Had a limp after that, but all right. Anyway, let's just jump in. Verse 1, the burden, or massa, if you will, is a load to be lifted, in other words. Heavy judgments is coming. The burden which Habakkuk, the prophet, did see. O Lord, how long shall I cry, and thou wilt not hear? Even cry out unto thee of violence, and thou wilt not save. And in other words, it seems like God is permitting all these bad things to go on. The word violence, by the way, the word cry up there, how long shall I cry, is actually, the word is scream in the Hebrew. You ever feel that way, by the way? Besides being in traffic. No, I mean, okay. The word violence, by the way, might interest you. That's the word Hamas. Interesting. It's an adverbial accusative. It actually means violence, cruelty, injustice, and oppressor. And that, of course, is the label of the primary southern terrorist group today. Why dost thou show me iniquity and cause me to behold grievance? For spoiling and violence are before me, and there are that raise up strife and contention. It says, I look around this nation, all I see is violence and contention. Why aren't you doing something about it, Lord? You ever have that feeling? Well, if you do, this book's for you. Sounds like our own nightly news broadcast, doesn't it? Do you realize the most violent city in the world is now Washington, D.C.? Therefore the law is slacked, and judgment doth never go forth. For the wicked doth compass about the righteous. Therefore a wrong judgment proceedeth. The word slacked by means paralyzed, chilled. The law is paralyzed. The law is ineffectual. Unrighteous judges. The law set it not. Life and property are insecure. And by the way, you can never have liberty without free property. Property and liberty are inextricably linked. You need to just understand that and think that through and understand that. Property rights are integral with personal liberty. They're not two separate subjects. Well, and certainly the wicked know how to pervert the judicial process. Have you noticed that? Yeah, okay. The average capital offender before he's executed will spend 22 years in legal procedures at a cost of $1.8 million each. Suicide rate among police is four times greater than that of society in general. Not surprising, really. Out of every 1,000 violent crimes committed in this country, only 2.4 criminals are ever brought to justice. 2.4 out of 1,000. Wow. Most of our social changes are brought about by court decision, not laws voted on. Busing, affirmative action, elevation and promotion of sexual perversion. All those things derive from our court processes, not from the legislature. That's a violation of the separation of powers, actually, and on and on and on. Have you ever wondered why governments always seem to tend toward corruption? As a systems engineer, I never understood that until I got this diagram I'm about to show you. I didn't understand. I realized it, and yet I don't understand why. Why do governments tend to get corrupt? Why are we surprised? Governments have always loved crises. Why? Well, crises provide the rationale for two things: increasing budgets and bureaucracies, obviously, and also for subjugating the liberties of the population. Every time your liberties are lost, it's always some very worthwhile banner. It's to solve some apparent crisis. We've got to institute these things. Okay. See, in dictatorships, dictators understand this. They always create external crises to consolidate their internal powers. When a dictator comes over, he's got to create a crisis to consolidate his own hold on what's going on. Okay. Now, in our country, we've long learned that social crises work just as well as military ones. The war on poverty, whatever. No child left behind. They always have. There's one insight that supplies the key missing link that I never realized. If social crises, if governments are favored by social crises, how do you get social crises? By promoting immorality. Immorality results in social crises. Okay? So let's diagram the dynamic here. Governments love military crises. Why? Because they increase budgets and so forth, right? Well, it turns out that social crises work just as well. The social crisis will increase budget and give you bureaucracy, hire more people, whatever. Well, how do you get social crises? From immorality. Ah, now I understand. That's why governments promote immorality, because that will produce the social crises that allow governments to grow. And guess what happens? That's what happens. Everything grows bigger.
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3: I met Gardor in 1945 in the Philippines. I was the black sheep in our family. From an early age, gambling was a vice with me, even though I went to church every week. At 25, I was an electrical engineer and married, yet I caroused at night, drinking and chasing other women. My wife grew increasingly unhappy because I squandered our money. I loved her and our daughters, but I secretly began living with a bar girl. One drunken night, I tried to kill my wife, jamming a gun in her mouth, but the gun didn't fire. My wife took the children and left. She didn't visit me when I was hospitalized for 2 weeks after a blinding crash. By then, she and my girlfriend were both pregnant, so I moved in with my girlfriend. I felt no guilt, not even when my father rebuked and disowned me. He died without reconciliation, and I wept inconsolably at his grave. Unable to support two families because of my gambling and drinking, my girlfriend tried to kill me. I escaped barefoot and bleeding and begged my wife to forgive me. After my girlfriend had an abortion, she became vindictive and had me fired from my job. So I took a job in the Middle East where I met a man who loved Jesus. He persuaded me to go to Bible study and church with him. The Word of God accomplished what no one else could do, and Jesus set me free. Born again, I tossed out my idols, cigarettes, and booze, and today my wife, children, and I worship the Lord together as a family. What a Savior! If the Son, therefore, shall make you free, you shall be free indeed.
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5: 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They were persecuted, afflicted, and pushed to the margins. Yet when Paul wrote to them, he wasn't sympathetic, he was proud. He boasted about their faith. Today on Insight for Living, Chuck Swindoll begins a new study in 2 Thessalonians called Steadfast Christianity. And he opens with a message titled, Affirming the Afflicted.
6: In his book, No Greater Power, Richard C. Halverson, former chaplain of the United States Senate, wrote this. Crush marbles and you get fragmentation, disintegration, hard, sharp pieces. You can get hurt if you're not careful. But crush grapes and you get fragrant, refreshing wine. Some people relate like marbles. The fear of vulnerability hardens them. They protect themselves, allow no one to penetrate. Being vulnerable is high risk, and they want low risk. They bump up against others and ricochet around, never enjoying a vital relationship. In brittle lovelessness, they shatter when crushed and hurt others. Some people relate like grapes, he continues. They yield to pressure. They accept their weakness as essential to intimacy. They give love, knowing love is always vulnerable, knowing love is the heart and soul of our faith. When crushed, they bring blessing, fragrant, redemptive blessing. Aren't those great words? In the book of 2 Thessalonians, Paul addressed the church at Thessalonica. Like a cluster of grapes, this body of believers was caught in the winepress of persecution and affliction. Yet as these Christians yielded to God, they began to produce a fine wine, full of faith, fragrant with love, with a sweet aroma that spread to all the churches in Asia Minor. In this letter, Paul did not focus on the wine press as much as he did the wine. The faith, love, and perseverance created as byproducts of pressure.
7: We're reading from our Father's Word in 2 Thessalonians chapter 1. In the New Testament, 2 Thessalonians 1. I'd like you to do something a little different than we normally have you do. Have a pen or pencil handy to mark three phrases I want to point out to you when I've finished with the reading. Paul and Silvanus and Timothy to the church of the Thessalonians in God our Father and the Lord Jesus Christ. Grace to you and peace from God the Father and the Lord Jesus Christ. We ought always to give thanks to God for you, brethren, as is only fitting, because your faith is greatly enlarged and the love of each one of you all toward one another grows ever greater. Therefore, we ourselves speak proudly of you among the churches of God for your perseverance and faith in the midst of all your persecutions and afflictions which you endure. This is a plain indication of God's righteous judgment, so that you may be considered worthy of the kingdom of God, for which indeed you are suffering. For after all, it is only just for God to repay with affliction those who afflict you, and to give relief to you who are afflicted, and to us as well, when the Lord Jesus shall be revealed from heaven with his mighty angels in flaming fire, dealing out retribution to those who do not know God and to those who do not obey the gospel of our Lord Jesus. And these will pay the penalty of eternal destruction away from the presence of the Lord and from the glory of his power, when he comes to be glorified in his saints on that day and to be marveled at among all who have believed. For our testimony to you was believed. To this end also we pray for you always, that our God may count you worthy of your calling and fulfill every desire for goodness and the work of faith with power, in order that the name of our Lord Jesus may be glorified in you and you in him, according to the grace of our God and the Lord Jesus Christ. Did you observe, as we read, the three statements of strong affirmation? Mark them. Verse 3, as an expression of gratitude to God for each, he said, "We always give thanks to God for you." And then in strong boasting and affirmation, verse 4, he added, "We speak proudly of you." Mark that. We give thanks for you. We speak proudly of you. And verse 11, we pray for you. In a big family like ours, and in a larger family that reaches around the world, so important to remember words of affirmation. They sort of tie us together and remind us we're not alone in this pilgrimage from earth to heaven. As a matter of fact, we're one. We're one in a bond.
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7: It's fun at times to think back of stages in your life that you've passed through while you've been growing up in the Lord. I remember a stage I went through that was full of mottos and sayings. Remember that time when those things seemed so important to you that you stuck them on your dashboard and you put them on your desk and you stuck them in your notebook, and on occasion you put them in the flyleaf of your Bible? Remember one six-word statement that I thought was so profound. It said, "Dusty Bibles lead to dirty lives." That was my slogan for the year. I didn't win many friends or influence many people, but I really believe that that was a profound statement. As a matter of fact, I think it would be a little enlightening and maybe a little embarrassing if many who attend Sunday worship service had to admit to their neighbor that one of the parts of a Sunday morning ritual is finding your Bible before you come to church and then blowing the dust off. It's always humorous to me how folks will not miss their Bible until that following Sunday morning, and it's been here all along, left right there in the pew where they left it last week. But there's another side of this dusty, dirty issue that I don't think that slogan reveals. Sometime a dirty Bible represents a clean life. For example, it's interesting when you go through the Bible that you've used for years and locate some soiled sections, you know, where the oil from your fingers has come off, or you've smeared the print because you've read it so many times, rubbing your finger over the section. In fact, why don't you open your Bible and give to your neighbor, and let's have an inspection of how... No, I wouldn't do that to you. But what you might want to do this afternoon is take the time to look through your Bible and see the parts that have really ministered to you. You'll be surprised. I can do that. This Bible I'm carrying today is one that I've been carrying since April of 1969. And there are some parts of it that are well-marked and well-worn, and other parts of them that of it that sort of cracks when I open it because I haven't been in there for a while. During my pastoral internship back in the summer of 61, I'll never forget praying with a gentleman every week who loved the Psalms. And as a matter of fact, he would pray through the Psalms. I remember kneeling by him, and portions of the Psalms in his Bible, honest to Pete, were worn off the page. The print wasn't there. And I thought that was the most spiritual-looking Bible. I remember when I would pray with him and he wasn't looking, I would rub really hard in those sections. Rub and rub and rub. I thought of sandpaper that maybe would make mine look like his Bible. Worn Bible. Now, chances are good that the least used sections of your Bible are those books that begin with the numeral 2. You probably never thought of that before, but it's true. There are 3 of those in the Old Testament, and there are 5 of them in the New Testament. And if you toss in one book that begins with the letter 3, there are 6 of them. Funny, in God's sequels in His Bible, in His book, we are much better acquainted with the first of those books or letters than we are the second. I want to have you turn to the least used page in your Bible, the table of contents. Seriously, I want you to locate, your Bible has one, and I want you to find the table of contents. When's the last time you were in church and somebody said, turn to the table of contents? I mean, this is basic stuff. In your table of contents, you'll notice under the Old Testament, the 3 books that begin with the numeral 2. 2 Samuel. We don't know that quite as well as we do 1 Samuel. 2 Kings is another one. 2 Chronicles especially. I notice when people read through their Bibles that the place they usually stop the project is around Kings or Chronicles. We don't really know much about 2 Chronicles unless we get serious about this business called Bible study. Now, over in the New Testament, you'll find 1 Corinthians, but you'll know it a lot better than you will 2 Corinthians. Chances are good. You'll know 2 Corinthians 5:17, maybe 2 Corinthians 6:20, but you know very little more about 2 Corinthians than a few random verses. Look down at 2 Thessalonians. There's another one. We're pretty sharp on 1 Thessalonians. Talks about the return of the Lord. Talks about our being ready for Him and watching for His return. But 2 Thessalonians, what's in that book? How about 2 Peter or 2 Timothy? That might run a close second with 1 Timothy, but probably we know the truth of 1 Timothy better. And 2 Peter, not as well known as 1 Peter. And 2 and 3 John. Look down there. Some time ago, I preached a series of messages on the one chapter books of the Bible, and I was astounded at how many people told me they had never even read the one chapter books of the Bible. And especially would that be true of books that start with that number 2. Well, I want us to study for a period of time the second letter written to the Thessalonians, one of those sort of unknown New Testament letters. I think the second letters are sometimes like second children. They struggle for identity. They go through a bit of a process of time before they find their place and they know their purpose in life. Our interest will focus on this rather obscure letter, which is only 3 chapters in length, has only 47 verses, and would you believe, you can sit down and with feeling read it orally for without stopping, and it'll take you less than 8 minutes. I know, I did that this week. And I found some things by doing it once, and then, well, I thought, what, 8 minutes, I could do that again. Not that busy. So I read it through again. And by the 3rd time through, and all of the project taking less than 20 minutes. Is that right? Not quite. My math has never been as good as my reading. Less than 25 minutes. I discovered a couple or 3 things about 2 Thessalonians I probably would not have known had I dug right into the trees, because I'd have missed the forest. For example, and it is not a moot point, the full name of the Lord Jesus Christ appears 3 times in each of the 3 chapters. I don't know of another New Testament book that's true. It upholds the mighty name of our Lord Jesus. It focuses attention upon Him. It calls His name into power. It's a wonderful reminder as you work through the fearsome circumstances that became the anvil upon which Paul forged out this letter. I notice also in the 2 Corinthian letter that Paul signs it at the beginning of the letter, which is common in the New Testament letters. I wish we did that today, but we don't. But in the 3rd chapter, toward the end, he makes a big deal about his signature. And you might wonder why. I did when I read it. Turn back to chapter 3 of 2 Thessalonians. Look at verse 17. I, Paul, write this greeting with mine own hand, and this is a distinguishing mark in every letter. This is the way I write. Did you know that that was in the Bible? I didn't. And I've read this a number of times, and I never stumbled across, this is the way I write. You know, everyone has his or her own distinguishing handwriting. And if that person writes you enough, you don't even have to look and see who wrote the letter, because you know the handwriting. Doctors especially have interesting handwriting. They have great education. They just can't write. It's amazing. You read it just as well out of a mirror than you could while you look at it straight on. It's hard to read doctor's handwriting. Paul says, I have a distinguishing handwriting. I have a distinguishing style. And if you ever want to check if this letter is mine, check it with this letter. Check it with this signature. This is the way I write. Before we find out why that was so important, you might ask yourself, well, what's the big deal about these 47 verses? Are they really that important? Look up from verse 17 to verse 14. I think after I read this verse, you'll say, yeah, it's pretty important. If anyone does not obey our instruction in this letter, take special note of that man and do not associate with him, so that he may be put to shame. Yeah, I'd say that's a pretty important letter. This is one of those rare letters, and he doesn't have many of them, where he literally says, if you find someone who won't walk according to this truth, back off. But he adds, in grace, don't regard him as an enemy. Admonish him as a brother. I'd say it's a significant letter. Now, why is there a second letter to the Thessalonians? These are fine people. They, like the Corinthians and like the Colossians and like the people of Ephesus and other spots in the New Testament world, these are believers. And their world is a tough world, but why would he take the time, having written such a fine and rather lengthy first letter, and right on the heels a second? Some feel it was within days he wrote the second letter. Has to be tied in with his remark about, this is the way I write. There's urgency in that. And it is. In brief, he wrote 2 Thessalonians to clear up a misunderstanding. That's the purpose. You see, he had said a lot about the Lord's return in the first letter, chapter 5. Go back there, will you? 1 Thessalonians chapter 5. You'll see what he says about the coming of the Lord. Verse 2 of chapter 5. You yourselves know full well that the day of the Lord will come just like a thief in the night, while they are saying peace and safety. Then destruction will come upon them suddenly like birth pangs upon a woman with child, and they shall not escape. Note the change in pronouns. But you, brethren, are not in darkness, that that day should overtake you like a thief. For you are all sons of light and sons of day. We are not of night nor of darkness. So then, let us not sleep as others do, but let us be alert and sober, for those who sleep do their sleeping at night. And those who get drunk at night. But since we are of the day, let us be sober, having put on the breastplate of faith and love, and as a helmet, the hope of salvation. Well, he's getting into this sense of urgency. And he says, let's be alert. Let's get a little rapture fever. Let's remember that any day now, the clouds will split. There will be a blast of the trumpet. And the Lord himself will descend from heaven with a shout, with the voice of the archangel and the trump of God, and the dead in Christ will be raised first. That day is upon us. Be alert. After that letter arrived and they read it, would you believe that a word began to travel among them within days? That they had missed the coming of the Lord. You say, oh, how could they? Well, you know how talk goes in a church. And somebody spilled the beans from some. Well, look at how he puts it in chapter 2 of 2 Thessalonians. It didn't just occur in someone's mind. There was an actual act of deception that had occurred against the church at Thessalonica. 2 Thessalonians 2, 1. Now we request you, brethren, with regard to the coming of our Lord Jesus Christ. There's one of those times his full name appears. And are gathering together to him, that you may not be quickly shaken. That's why he wrote the letter. I don't want you all shook up from your composure, or be disturbed either by, mark it, a spirit, or a message, or a letter, as if from us, to the effect that the day of the Lord has come. Got the drift? In one of three ways, the people had begun to believe that they had missed the coming of the Lord. A message, a sermon that he had preached, perhaps, or, as he says first, a spirit. Someone had passed the word that Paul had had a special revelation. And hadn't they heard about it? The coming of the Lord has occurred. They're still here. Someone else had said, didn't you hear about the sermon he preached when he was standing by the sea, or when he was on that island, or after he left you en route to the next spot? God gave him a new message and he declared it. Haven't you heard? Some had said that there was a letter that had arrived, as if from him. There are some New Testament scholars that believe that there actually was a forged letter that arrived in Thessalonica. The city is known today as Thessaloniki, still in existence in Greece. Somebody had sent a letter and it had been signed by Paul, allegedly. So when he signs this letter, he says, "This is the way I write. You can check this writing with that letter." Seems to imply that. By the way, this is a real good time for me to pause and say a couple of practical things about misunderstandings in the church. People still spread messages that are not true, don't they? we tend to do that in a weak moment. So I'm going to draw from just the overview of what we've seen thus far a couple of very practical pieces of advice. First is this. If you have been misunderstood, don't delay in trying to clear it up. Paul didn't wait very long. One of my sources said it was within days that he wrote 2 Thessalonians. Don't just let the information continue to gather speed and momentum. If you hear there's a rumor out, go to the source. If you can't find the source, go to someone who heard that rumor and correct it. Now, sometimes it's like gathering the feathers that have been shaken out of a pillow on a windy day. You can't get them all back, but you can try. Paul tried. As a matter of fact, the word is out in a particular section of our country every 2 or 3 years that Cynthia and I have been married before. And we are now married to each other having been married before. Always makes me laugh, because if they knew how young we were when we first got married, they'd know it had been impossible for us to have been married before. So we send the message back and say, no, we're still together. Never been married to anybody else. She got sympathy cards regarding my death not long ago. And she needs sympathy because I'm alive, not because I've gone, you know. And she had to send back, thank you for your sympathy, but he's still alive. And going on together. Let's clear it up. So if you happen to know information that's going around and it's not true, you know, jump on it like a hen on a June bug. Just get on it and clean it up and then go on. Sometimes you can't do that, so you've got to just go on.
5: Yes, Chuck and Cynthia are still married. Since 1955, in fact. That's 71 years. We're just getting started in Chuck Swindoll's study of 2 Thessalonians. It's a series he's calling Steadfast Christianity. And there's much more to this letter from Paul that Chuck wants to show us, so please keep listening through the entire 8-part series. Insight for Living has created a brand new Searching the Scriptures Bible Study Workbook for 2 Thessalonians. This spiral-bound resource is available right now by going to insight.org/offer. One of the themes that Paul weaves into his letter to the Thessalonians is leadership. Paul poured his life into a small band of believers in Thessalonica, mentoring them, challenging them, and refusing to let them settle for anything less than God's best. 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
8: Hi, I'm Todd Nettleton, and this is the Voice of the Martyrs Radio. In India, Hindu extremists are using anti-conversion laws to silence Christians. When a mob suspects a pastor of sharing the gospel, they show up, accuse him of forcible conversion, and call the police, who arrest the pastor instead of the mob. At least 80 pastors are currently in jail across northern India on these false charges. Recently, 6 women were arrested and held for more than a month. When released, their own neighbors turned on them. "Who will marry you now?" they taunted. Even after acquittal, there is no compensation for months behind bars or families torn apart. Pray for persecuted Christians in India to remain bold and faithful.
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10: Chapter 3. And he entered again into the synagogue, and there was a man there which had a withered hand. And they watched him, whether he would heal him on the Sabbath day, that they might accuse him. And he saith unto the man which had the withered hand, Stand forth. And he saith unto them, Is it lawful to do good on the Sabbath days, or to do evil, to save life, or to kill? But they held their peace. And when he had looked round about on them with anger, being grieved for the hardness of their hearts, he saith unto the man, Stretch forth thine hand. And he stretched it out, and his hand was restored whole as the other. And the Pharisees went forth and straightway took counsel with the Herodians against him, how they might destroy him. But Jesus withdrew himself with his disciples to the sea, and a great multitude from Galilee followed him, and from Judea, and from Jerusalem, and from Idumea, and from beyond Jordan. And they about Tyre and Sidon, a great multitude, when they had heard what great things he did, came unto him. And he spake to his disciples that a small ship should wait on him because of the multitude, lest they should throng him. For he had healed many, insomuch that they pressed upon him for to touch him, as many as had plagues. And unclean spirits, when they saw him, fell down before him and cried, saying, Thou art the Son of God. And he straitly charged them that they should not make him known. And he goeth up into a mountain, and calleth unto him whom he would. And they came unto him. And he ordained 12 that they should be with him, and that he might send them forth to preach, and to have power to heal sicknesses, and to cast out devils. And Simon he surnamed Peter. And James the son of Zebedee, and John the brother of James, and he surnamed them Boanerges, which is the sons of thunder. And Andrew, and Philip, and Bartholomew, and Matthew, and Thomas, and James the son of Alphaeus, and Thaddeus, and Simon the Canaanite, and Judas Iscariot, which also betrayed him. And they went into an house. And the multitude cometh together again.
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12: Welcome to our Monday's broadcast of the Gospel Truth. Today I'm beginning my 4th and final week teaching on how to find, follow, and fulfill God's will. And I tell you, this has been rich. This is just powerful, powerful truths that the vast majority of Christians have never really dealt with. They just are kind of going through life hoping that things work out. But I guarantee you, that's like, you know, taking off, and if you want to go from where you are to some place that's 1,000 miles away, you aren't going to just randomly come across that. You have to set a destination, follow directions, take steps towards where you want to go. You aren't going to just go in any direction and arrive at the right destination. And it's the same thing in the Christian life. So anyway, this is my 4th and final week teaching on this, and I encourage you to please get these materials. I'll give out all of that information at the end of our program today, but this Friday will be our last day to offer these materials through our television broadcast, and I believe you would be really, really blessed. So I've already covered a tremendous amount of material, and I tell you, in my estimation, these have been some of the most foundational things that I ever share, and so I just really encourage you to get this because I believe it would make a drastic impact on your life. I've talked about how important it is to realize every one of us were created by God and given a specific purpose. This isn't just for the super saints, the super dupers. This is for every single person in the body of Christ. You've got to find out what God's will is. The good news is God wants you to know it more than you want to know it. And actually, that's the good news and the bad news. The good news is God has a plan, wants you to know it more than you want to know it. But the bad news is that most of us aren't that insistent on finding God's will. And that's the bad news, is that if you don't seek, you won't find. And so I talked about all that. I talked about following the Lord. I used Moses as an example, that it's not enough to just know God's will for your life. You got to find out God's plan for accomplishing that will, and also God's timing. And I'll tell you, those are some of the most important things God ever spoke to me. And then I started talking at the end of last week about how to be led by the Lord, and there's many ways. I've got a little booklet that's entitled Four Keys to Hearing God's Voice, I think is the title of it. And there are different ways. Each one of us has a conscience. That's the most basic level that God speaks to us, and even unbelievers, God speaks to them through their conscience and intuitive knowledge of right and wrong. And then there is the Word of God, which is God speaking to you. Now, He can make it come alive so that it's not just words on a page. He can make it come alive on the inside of you, and that's one way you receive direction from the Lord. And then the Holy Spirit, of course, can speak to you. And this is part of what I was talking about, being led by the desires of your heart and letting the peace of God rule in your heart. I talked about those things at the end of last week. And then there is a fourth way, and that is through prophecy. And, you know, God can speak in an audible voice. An angel could appear. But those kind of things are relatively rare. The vast majority of people, you go by your conscience, the Word of God, and the Holy Spirit bearing witness with your spirit, but then He can speak to you in just a totally supernatural way. So you've got to be led of the Lord in order to follow the Lord, but then you also need to finish your course. You know, Paul said, I have run the race. I have finished my course. I think it's the book of Ecclesiastes. It says, better is the end of a thing than the beginning thereof. Anybody can start, but not everybody finishes. And I would dare to say that in the body of Christ, that the majority of people do not finish well. There's people, when they get born again, that's all they're looking for, and so they're just saved and stuck and waiting until they go to be with the Lord. That is not the Christian life. They may be Christians, but that is not what Jesus died to produce in our life. Galatians chapter 1, verse 4 says that Jesus gave Himself for our sins that He might deliver us from this present evil world. Not just the one to come, but this present evil world. Jesus taught us to pray, Thy kingdom come, Thy will be done in earth as it is in heaven. We aren't supposed to just be waiting for heaven before we start receiving the benefits of our salvation. We should be walking in the supernatural power of God now. And it should be producing joy and peace and healing and prosperity and anointing flowing through us now. And there's not very many Christians that begin to see that happen. But even among those who find out what God's will for their life is, and they may start following, there is going to be opposition. This is something that you can count on. If you never run into the devil, it's because you're both headed in the same direction. When you turn around and start going against the flow, when you start turning around and going against everything that this world is doing, there's going to be resistance. It's like swimming upstream versus floating downstream. Did you know a dead fish can float downstream? And sad to say, this is what so many people do. They just are going with the flow. If you are going to fulfill what God wants you to do, you are going to have resistance. It's not God that's sending the resistance. It's the fact that this whole world lies in sin. This whole world has been corrupted. There is evil. There is selfishness. There's all of these things that are completely contrary to what Jesus came to do. And if you start truly letting Jesus flow through you and direct you, and if you're following Him, there is going to be opposition. Not that God sends it, but it's just opposition because you are light and they are dark. You know, let me turn over and read these verses to you. This is what Jesus said right after the famous passage where He says, God so loved the world that He gave His only begotten Son, that whosoever believes in Him should not perish, but have everlasting life. Then the next verse says, "For God sent not His Son into the world to condemn the world, but that the world through Him might be saved. He that believeth on Him is not condemned, but he that believeth not is condemned already, because he hath not believed in the name of the only begotten Son of God. And this is the condemnation, that light is come into the world, and men love darkness

a light. You know, you pair this with 2 Timothy chapter 3, verse 12, Paul said, "Yea, all that will live godly in Christ Jesus shall suffer persecution." The only reason that you won't be persecuted is if you aren't living godly. If you are living godly, if you find God's will, and then you start following it and start letting God flow through you, then everyone that does evil is going to hate you. If you are living godly, there is going to be persecution come your way. I know that some people are listening to me and thinking, well, this is terrible news. It's not God that's sending the persecution. It's not God that causes people to hate you. It's just that if you are living for God, you are shining a light of God's truth upon the world and upon the evil. And it's just like this said, that those who live in evil, they don't like the light because it exposes their attitudes, their heart. And people, rather than change, it's easier to tear you down and come against you than it is for them to change and come up to your level. They try and drag you down to their level. It's similar to like when a lawyer, you know, has somebody give testimony against their client. One of the things that the lawyer will try and do is to discredit the witness. And if you can show that that witness has perjured themselves before and that their testimony is not trustworthy, well, then you can take their criticism. Even if it was correct and accurate, you can discount it because you've discredited the witness. That's really what's behind all persecution. People who are living an ungodly life hate people who are living a godly life unless they are being convicted by God and they are receptive. Then they might be drawn to you and eventually convert. But people who are refusing the truth that you stand for, they will fight against you. It's not personal. This is one of the things that I learned in the beginning of the ministry is that the people who came out against me, it wasn't me that they were coming against. It was the God that I was representing. It was the truth that I was presenting. It shined a light upon their lies and they didn't want to be exposed. And so they were coming against me and attacking me. And it wasn't personal. In a way, it's actually a compliment when people come out and criticize you for the Lord's sake. Now, it is true, you know, it says, if you suffer for the Lord's sake, then you should rejoice. There is suffering because you are just obnoxious and you are offending people and stuff, and that's not what I'm talking about. But when you are doing a godly thing and you suffer because of it, that's actually a compliment because it means that you have struck a nerve, that your light has shone to the degree that it has exposed their ungodliness, and that's the reason that they're fighting against you. But this is going on in our world, in our society today, big time. You know, in previous administrations here in the United States, of course, this program is seen all around the world. And I know that many times the news coverage in other countries, I mean, our news coverage in the United States is certainly not trustworthy. And there's a lot of propaganda and ungodly things said. But when I go overseas, it's even worse overseas. And people do not get a right opinion of what's happening here. So you may not share this opinion, but I live in the United States, and in previous administrations, they just unleashed ungodliness on this nation. They promoted homosexuality, transgenderism, men being in women's sports, men being in women's locker rooms. They even put menstrual, I don't know what you call it, but anyway, the women's stuff in men's restroom, thinking that men could have a menstrual cycle, that men can give birth. I tell you, it's just weird, the stuff that was promoted from the highest levels in our society. And that was unleashed, not only here in the United States, but around the world. Now we have an administration that is cutting back on those things and trying to end this wokeness. And what you see is exactly what's going on right here. The ungodly have been emboldened and encouraged to go out and sit there and have drag queens coming into, 4 and 5 year olds, kindergarten people, and presenting things and doing surgeries on people's body parts and removing things and stuff. And that's been encouraged. It's been promoted.
as being a godly thing. It's exactly like Isaiah chapter 5 verse 20 says, where it says that in the latter days people will call evil good and good evil,

0: and light dark and dark light and sweet bitter and bitter sweet. It's exactly opposite truth. And there are people that are just speaking these lies. They've been emboldened by previous administrations. Now this administration is cutting back on those things. And it's exactly like this is saying. Those who are doing evil, they hate any person that is curtailing their abilities and shining the light of morality and truth of God's Word upon them. And we see the ungodly fighting back today big time. This is not Republican versus Democrat. It's not, conservative versus liberal. It's light versus dark. It's good versus evil. It's truth versus lies is what's going on. And I guarantee you, the ungodly have been emboldened by some of the things that have been done. Even the Supreme Court saying that there is a constitutional right for homosexual marriage, which the Constitution does not guarantee that. That was a liberal court that put a right into the Constitution that didn't exist. And because of these things, people have been emboldened. And now that those things are being challenged and drawn back, I guarantee you they are rebelling big time. This is the exact same thing that's going on. So I got off on all of that by saying that when you start following God's will, for you to fulfill and to reach the conclusion and to see the things come to pass, like Paul said, that I have finished my course, I've run the race, and I've run well, and I want for you to run well and end well, you are going to have opposition. And so one of the things for you to be able to fulfill God's will, you are going to have to be committed regardless of opposition. There is going to be persecution. Jesus even said in the 5th chapter of the book of Matthew that you should rejoice and shout and leap for joy when people persecute you for righteousness' sake, because that's what happened to your prophets that went before you. There's actually a reward for us when we are standing for godly things. But if you are under the deception of thinking that finding God's will for your life and following Him is going to cause you to just be embraced by everybody and everybody's going to love you, then you are going to be sadly disappointed. Proverbs chapter 13, I believe it's verse 12, says, "Hope deferred makes the heart sick." And if you think that somehow or another, by you following God, everybody is going to love you, then you are going to have your heart made sick, and you're going to lose your enthusiasm and your encouragement, and you're going to wind up failing and not finishing your course. It says over in Peter, Peter's the one who wrote this, and he says, "Don't think it strange concerning the fiery trial which is to come against you as though some strange thing happened, but rather recognize that this is what happens to the people that follow God." And again, Jesus said that if they've called me, Jesus was speaking, if they've called me your Lord and Master, Beelzebub, which means the Lord of the flies, what do you think they're going to call you? You aren't above your Master. If they've persecuted your Master, they're going to persecute you. So I'm talking about now how to fulfill, how to finish your course. You need to get a little bit of, you need to grow a backbone. And you need to get to where you are committed and you're going to stand even in the face of persecution. And if you can't handle persecution, if you are codependent upon everybody loving you and everybody just thinking that you're awesome, you'll not finish well. You are not going to fulfill God's will for your life. Those are strong statements that I've made. And there's a huge amount of the body of Christ. You know, I don't know how many people watch my program, but we have the potential for 7.3 billion people to watch it. I don't know how many watch, but it's certainly in the millions. And out of the millions of people that are watching this broadcast right now, I can guarantee you there are many of you that if it cost you people liking you, you just aren't going to go there. That to you, the praise of man is more important than the praise of God. And I'm not saying that to hurt you. I'm saying it to enlighten you. God created us for fellowship. It says in Revelation chapter 4, the angels, the four beasts that are before God, they are crying continually, you know, that worthy is the Lamb. And they're saying, "For your pleasure, we are and were created." God's original purpose in creating man was for fellowship, to fellowship with Him and give pleasure to God. That was the original purpose, and it's still God's purpose. If you like rejection, something's wrong with you because you were created for fellowship. There's something inside of every person that longs to be loved. And so this is a natural reaction. But I've already quoted a lot of those scriptures. Jesus said, if you love father, mother, brother, sister, house, lands, or anything more than you love me, you cannot be my disciple. In John chapter 5, verse 44, Jesus said, how can you believe which receive honor one from another and seek not the honor that comes from God alone? You could turn that around and say this, it's still consistent. You can't believe. You can't operate in God's kind of faith if you are a man pleaser. Proverbs chapter 29, I believe it's around verse 25, 26 right there, says, the fear of man brings a snare. If you are afraid of people rejecting you, you'll never fulfill God's will. You'll never finish your course. You're going to have to get to a place to where you are so committed to God that all you to have is His acceptance and His approval. That doesn't mean that you like rejection. Again, if you like rejection, something's wrong with you because you were made for fellowship. But we aren't supposed to let that stop us. We aren't supposed to let that derail us. We aren't supposed to change what we are believing and saying because it's not popular. If you can't stand against criticism, then you are not going to fulfill God's will. So I'm talking about how to find, follow, and fulfill God's will. You're going to have to be committed to God more than you're committed to yourself, more than you are committed to people loving you and accepting you. You are not going to win all the popularity contests. Now, all of that being said, and I don't withdraw a single thing I've said, if you stand for the Lord, people who love God will love you. Not necessarily every person who claims to love God, but the people who are truly born again and committed to God, they will stand with you, and it will actually draw, and you will receive a lot of love and attention. I can speak personally that, you know, I've got thousands of people that love me and just praise God for me, but I've also got thousands of people that hate me. I've probably got over 1,000 blogs written about how terrible a person I am. And I've just had to get to a place to where I don't let the criticism and the rejection of some keep me from doing what God told me to do. And one of the ways that I deal with that rejection, it says over in 1 Peter chapter 5, to cast all of our care upon Him because He cares for us. So when people come against me and criticize me, I don't like that. You shouldn't like that. But I don't let it stop me and derail me and keep me from doing what God told me to do. I'm more responsive to God than I am people. And so the way I deal with this is when somebody comes against me, I just thank God, do You love me? Am I doing what You told me to do? And if I know I'm doing what God told me to do, I accept His pleasure and I reject the rejection of other people. You know, I had a man come up to me one time after I had ministered, and I mean, he walked up to me and just started reading me the riot act and telling me all of the things that I said and did wrong. And some of what he said wasn't right. You know, I've never done anything perfect. I'm not saying that I'm always correct in what I say and the way I say it. Man, I'm still a work in progress. And so I'm not claiming that I'm infallible, but I knew that what he was upset with, it was just his religious prejudice and bias against me. I had violated his traditions. And so as he was just reading me the riot act and letting me have it, I just looked at him and I said, who died and made you God? And he just stopped and looked at me. He says, what are you saying? I said, you aren't God. I don't have to please you. I don't care what you say. He says, well, you should. And I said, I don't. I said, compared to God, you're nobody. And I know that there's people that's just, you would never say that. You're putting down people. I'm not putting down people. I'm lifting up God. That in comparison to God, God is the only one that I have to please. Now, I don't want to go out and offend people with just myself and my personality, but I guarantee you, if I know I'm doing what God told me to do, this is how I deal with people's rejection, is just to say, Father, am I doing what You've told me to do? And if I am, then I will cast my care about it over on the Lord. I'll let God be the one that defends me. I'm not going to defend myself. And until you get that attitude, if you have false expectations thinking that everybody's going to love you, you'll never withstand persecution. And again, I quote 2 Timothy 3:12, "Yea, all those who will live godly in Christ Jesus shall suffer persecution." So if you're going to fulfill God's will, you're going to have to get over yourself and over the rejection that comes with you standing and being a light for the Lord, because those who live in evil are going to hate the light. I'm out of time, but please listen to our announcer. He's going to give you information about this 285-page book that we're asking for a gift of any amount towards this. And then we've got a little brief summary of this. We've got CDs, DVDs, a USB. Listen to our announcer and he'll give you all that information. And then please call or write today.
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0: I want to let you know that we are having a very special celebration for the 250th anniversary of this nation. Our Summer Family Bible Conference is going to be totally devoted to this, and we're going to have Alex McFarland, Tim Barton, David Barton, Richard Harris, myself, there's others coming, and it's just going to be celebrating this nation, talking about the freedoms and the liberties that we have. So join us the 29th of June through the 3rd of July.
2: I spent years feeling like I was in a deep, dark hole that I had put myself in by wrong thinking and a lack of understanding. I was hungry for the truth, but I couldn't get myself out of that hole. I thought God was someone with impossible standards that I couldn't live up to. I thought He was disappointed in me, and because of that, I saw myself as worthless and a failure and not deserving of love. I felt alone. In November of 2020, I met a wonderful spirit-filled woman, and she prayed over me for healing in my heart. And 6 months later, my mom and I came to Caris for the Healing Is Here conference. Again, I met that same woman at the conference, and she helped me speak in tongues for the first time. We got to talking, and she offered to pay for my first year here at Caris. And the next day, I was telling another guest what had happened. And I didn't get far when she stopped me to say that she was going to pay for my second year. And at this moment, I burst into tears. I could not make sense of why two beautiful women I had hardly knew wanted to invest in my life. And I was overwhelmed with the love of God. He made it clear He wanted me here at this time. Hearing the Word of God for 4 hours a day at Caris and saying yes, it has changed my life. I decided to believe it over the lies the enemy had been telling me for years. The word changes you. The love of God changes you. God has captivated my heart, and he's brought me out of that hole, out of my Egypt, and into the promised land. My life has changed because I know I am loved of God, and there is nothing I can do or have done that can ever disappoint him. I do not have to prove anything because he has already approved of me, and I've been bought with the highest price of Jesus' blood. The only one who is worthy calls me worthy.
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4: 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And the final question identifies the right partners. 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
5: 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And we thank you so much for listening. We have a lot of plans for this new rest of this year and a new year coming. So pray for us and listen to us, and we appreciate it. Thank you very much. Amen and amen. Hallelujah.

0: Well, this one is a very unusual title, America's Dopamine Freaks. And when you hear what I'm about to say, it's going to be very strong, but it's very important that you hear this because it will give you an understanding to why people act or react the way they do, especially in the area of becoming easily addicted by enacting certain lifestyles, etc. There's different types of addictions. When I say addiction, we think, for example, of people that smoke, that may have a smoking habit, or people, for example, that drink alcohol and they become alcoholics, they become addicted to alcohol. And the third addiction, which is quite common in our generation, is pornography. It used to be in magazine form, but now it's videos or the internet. And I would have to say those are probably the top three addiction that most people deal with, either pornography addiction, alcohol addiction, a smoking habit. And smoking is a habit, and it's all of these have certain dangers attached to them, as most of you know. But I call it all addicted to a feeling, addicted to a feeling. And the reason I call these three addictions addicted to a feeling is because they are all connected to something, you see it right up here, called dopamine. And the brain has four different types of chemicals. You have dopamine, you have serotonin, you have so many different chemicals, at least four, that are connected with the brain, that under certain types of stimuli, circumstances, etc., it can release one or two or several of those chemicals throughout the human body. Now, I'm going to define for you what this is. Dopamine is a neurotransmitter that acts as the brain's reward center and motivator. Some people notice that the word dopamine has a word dope in it. And we know that, especially when I grew up, you know, when anyone was on drugs, we say they're on dope. And sometimes when people act really crazy, we say, man, they're nothing but a dope. So dope has been used for many years with different connotations or different meanings as well. But let me talk to you about dopamine because it's real important. I'm going to tell you three things in a moment. And one is going to deal with social media. And I want you to hear this. Dopamine gives a feeling of satisfaction, and it regulates voluntary movement, and it also aids in memory. There's people that have cravings for dopamine because dopamine, let's say it this way. There's certain things that people engage in if they engage, for example, in pleasure of any kind that brings a pleasurable feeling, then dopamine is released and people can become addicted to the feeling that they get from dopamine, and then they get into a dopamine cycle where they have to have that same activity or same act or same action in order to keep the dopamine feeling going because they want to feel good. Dopamine makes them feel good. It's the reward system. So they get caught in a cycle of some kind. Without dopamine, though, you will have brain fog, excessive fatigue, and you have a lack of motivation. Now, what triggers dopamine? Well, believe it or not, certain types of food. For example, this sounds crazy, but if you're going to go to dinner, you're going on a date night, my wife and I have a date night, and you have been craving a food all day, you're just craving it, and you realize you're going to go to that restaurant, it releases a feel-good feeling, and that's a release of dopamine. Chocolate can release dopamine. So my wife has said she loves chocolate. One time she had a t-shirt on. This is so funny. If you've never heard me tell this, this is hilarious. We were on a cruise, and she bought this t-shirt that said, I will give you my husband for chocolate, all right? And it was a joke, and everybody thought it was funny. We had a bunch of ministry friends with us. Oh, they thought it was so cute. Well, she wore it to a main event. I think she wore it to the Fall Festival where, you know, there's 600-700 people down there, and she's cooking fried pies, and somebody saw it. So about a week later, maybe a week and a half later, she gets a box in the mail. That box was, I mean, it was tall, it was big. Well, I opened it up. I said, Pam, you got a box. She said, well, open it up and tell me what's in it. I'm calling her at home from her office. It's nothing but chocolate. It's nothing. And the lady who sent it said, dear Pam, I saw your shirt at the Fall Festival. So you said you would give your husband up for chocolate. Here's your chocolate. Now I want your husband. I hope it was a joke. Seriously, I hope the woman did not think Pam was serious. And what she did with the shirt, she never wore it again. She said, oh my goodness, if this is going to bring the reaction, it's supposed to be a joke. Don't people know this is a joke, you know? So I'm glad I didn't have an opposite shirt on. That's all I'm going to say. But anyway, she loves chocolate because chocolate can, smelling cookies, having sex, kissing, hugging, believe it or not, all these things produce dopamine. So if someone is at a low level, a level of fatigue, a level of lack of motivation, sometimes they will seek out a dopamine hit, which can put them in a cycle. And if it's a negative thing, it can put them into a negative cycle, which can be dangerous in the future, but they do it for the dopamine hit. Now, let me give you three things that are very important because these are causing addictions in people. Number one, gambling produces dopamine. There are people that are actually addicted, and I would never name people. I don't know them personally, but I have friends who know them. But people are addicted to scratch-offs. Some people will go and buy the roll of scratch-offs, or they'll buy 8 or 10 of them, because they like the thrill of seeing that they win something, okay? And I watched a guy one time in a convenience store. I said, I'm going to watch this guy. So I'm there watching him, and he spent $100 on scratch-offs, and he won $20. Well, you'd have thought he won $1,000. He thought that was the greatest thing. And I'm thinking to myself, let me see. I didn't do well in math, but he spent $100. He made $20. He lost $80, but he's excited. What it was, he had the dopamine hit. Now, once a person has that hit, let's say someone does win big, guess what happens? That's how you become addicted to gambling. You become addicted to it because you had that big rush and you want to experience that rush again. There's a lot of different things that people can be addicted to. Now, here's one that I want to tell you. I'm going to save social media for last, but here's one I want to tell you. It is alcohol and drugs. And alcohol and drugs absolutely release the dopamine in the body, and that's one of the reasons it's very difficult for people who are used to that feeling getting out of the addiction of drugs and alcohol. And that's why I'm very thankful for good rehabs. My son went to one. It helped him tremendously. And, God has helped him to be able to get victory over these things. The third thing I want to tell you, and this is very important, is social media. Now, I have a hard time understanding how people who consider themselves to be Christians can be so hateful and negative and mean-spirited and only focus on their whole life, their whole day, their whole week, is how can I go after someone and attack them or expose them or say something negative? What's exciting them? And the answer is dopamine. Believe this or not, people get addicted to the likes on social media, the people that brag on them. It is a high, like hits of cocaine. I ask a psychiatrist, is that true? Absolutely, it's true. So in other words, they might as well go out and get cocaine because it's the same thing. No, they don't do that. But it's the same thing that they're having with reading the likes, reading, oh, man, this is great, go after them, you're the man, you're the woman, attack them. And they are stuck in an addiction of a dopamine hit, and they get money many times from it, and that makes it even worse because now they have the challenge from the dopamine hit of can I make more, can I do more, can I do more damage? And they love feeling like they're being so liked because they're so negative. And there are people out there, and that's I'll tell you, it's a neurological mental problem is what it is. It's a mental problem. And you can cut me down, criticize me all you want to for saying that. It is a mental problem that some people have, all right? So what also happens, and I'm going to add this, is there's a message that a friend of mine preached, Dave Garcia, and he really inspired me, and I preached something very similar. Of course, I added my own content to it called Don't Awaken Love Before the Time, which is in the Song of Solomon, where it talked about arousing love when you're not ready. And so many times young people start dating when they're 14, 15, 16. They're not emotionally stable. They're not emotionally ready. And I've watched these, they're in a parking lot somewhere. They've gone out to eat. And you can't even separate them. The boy's right up against the girl. I mean, they're just pawing on each other. They're just, he's kissing her on the neck. He's kissing her. And what is happening is they're releasing all these feel-good chemicals. Now, here's what happens. Everybody pay attention, because when I preached Don't Awaken Love Before the Time at Warrior Fest many years ago, this is what I brought out. And my daughter said, Dad, that is a great message. You need to tell that in detail, because that's what's happened to young people. So let's just go an example. Here's a 16-year-old girl. She just is constantly calling the guy. She's on the phone. Why? She's living, bam, bam, bam, bam, every minute, every hour, dopamine, dopamine. She feels great. She does not feel good if she's not talking to this person. Why? Because there's no dopamine release. So she sneaks around. She sneaks out of the house. She grabs her phone at night. She's talking at night because it's dopamine. She is on a dope high. Now, here's what happens. So this boy totally cuts her off and totally breaks up with her. She crashes just like a drug addict going cold turkey off of cocaine or drugs. It's the same effect. Now there's no dopamine. Now she's down. She's depressed. She has no feelings. She has no motivation. She's locked in her room. She doesn't want to get out of the bed. Then here's the danger. Then she becomes suicidal. And young people have taken their life, and they don't know why they took their life. And it wasn't because, quote unquote, just because somebody broke up with them. It was the emotional crash that they experienced because the dopamine is no longer there. And just like a person has to come off of drugs, and sometimes they have to have counseling, they have to get away, you have to let your body recover. Young people, listen to me. When there's been a breakup, you have to allow your body to recover. You have to exchange that bad relationship for good things and for other things. Get with good friends. Do something fun. You know, go out with some good friends. Get with some folks and be accountable, because you don't want to take your life over a feeling that is no longer there. And so I just wanted to share this with you and tell you that there's people that are dopamine freaks. I mean, they're just addicted to gambling. They're addicted to drugs and alcohol, and they're addicted to maybe sexual relations or just this type of thing, going. And when it's not there, when you try to come off of that, you're going to have a difficult time for a while because of the dopamine hit and the addiction that brought that. But you can make it. You can make it through it. The first couple of days, even a week or two, may be hard. But do it for your sake, because you will recover. And your body will eventually heal itself if you will come clean. It will eventually heal itself. And man, men and women both, you'll look back one day, and it may take a while, and you'll say, man, I did not realize how messed up I was. I didn't realize what kind of condition I was in. And you'll never realize it till you're totally, completely away from those type of things. I've got the hiccups for some reason. It's not a dopamine hiccup either. I just got the hiccups. So if I've taught you something, this is always important. Please remember this when you're watching our YouTube channel. If you'll just hit the like button, only hit it one time, and it will say, I like this. That's all you have to do. It really helps us to keep it before more people. That's a great blessing. And also, subscribing to the channel will help us as well. And here's the thing. What I've learned is, even on my feed, my channel does not always come up. I put a YouTube video up at a certain time, and I never see it, and I have to go looking for it, unless I subscribe and the little bell goes off, and then I know, oh, Perry Stone has done a video. And that's why we tell you to subscribe. It's no cost, but it just alerts you. Otherwise, you might miss things I'm teaching that won't even show up on your feed. That's the reason we ask you to do that, okay? So thank you. Now look, if you keep watching all the way to the end, I always have a very special offer that you might be interested in. Now, I know that people don't have CD players in their car like they used to. Sometimes they have MP3 players now, and we have things available on that. But for us folks that have been around a while, I have several players. I keep one in my office that still plays cassettes. It's a big machine, and it still plays cassettes. It plays the radio. It plays audio CDs. I still have DVD players, and the reason I do is I have so much stuff in my repertoire, hundreds of thousands of cassette messages, and I want to be able to listen. For our Legacy Club partners, that's what I listen to. I listen to that tape and say, download this on the computer for the Legacy partners. And that's how I know that's the tape I want. I still have to have those machines. Now, I'm not saying you got to have a cassette player, but please keep your machines where you can continue to get some of this material that's still out there on audio CDs, Blu-ray, DVDs, etc., because that's one way that we can stay in touch with you. A lot of the older folks don't go to download things. They still like it the old-fashioned way. I still like cash. I'm old-fashioned. My boy doesn't even carry any cash, but I'm a little old-fashioned. And there's nothing. Listen, by the way, there's nothing wrong with being old-fashioned, because if you're old-fashioned, you got a lot of wisdom from experience. So don't let anybody tell you something's wrong with being old-fashioned. Amen. Okay, just thought I'd say that. God bless you, and we hope you'll get to come to some of our big conferences, our anniversary conference, the Prophetic Summit, and even our itinerary, which is at perrystone.org, that will share with you some of the places that will be coming to you from time to time. Thank you, and God bless you. It took me years of study to put this together. Several years back, we completed an assignment that the Lord had given me to take the entire book of Revelation and go verse by verse to explain it in detail for the body of Christ. This is the album, Breaking the Apocalypse Code. This is DVD. I also have a very special bonus legacy music special that comes with it. So listen to me very carefully. This is the most needed teaching right now for the entire body of Christ and for Christians everywhere. This is where things are headed. You need to know about it. There are 7 DVDs. They are 2 hours each in length, and it deals with the 22 chapters in the book of Revelation. The DVDs are a total of 14 hours. They were taught in a studio, and on the DVDs are maps, charts, scriptures, and pictures and video clips that help you to put the imagery together that John saw in the apocalypse. DVD number 1 is called The Apocalypse Code and Secrets in the Heavenly Temple. DVD number 2, The Heavenly Throne Room, The Priesthood, and the Beginning of the Tribulation. DVD number 3, The Two Witnesses, The Believer's Judgment, The 10 Kings, and the Antichrist Kingdom. DVD number 4 is called The Islamic Antichrist, The False Prophet, and The Empire of the Beast. DVD number 5, Explaining the Mark of the Beast, very detailed on 666, things I'm sure you've never heard. But we talk about 666, the great religious harlot, and Mystery Babylon. There's a lot of teaching going around that I disagree with. What is the actual city of Mystery Babylon? DVD number 6, the 1,000-year millennial code, and mysteries that are seldom sought about where we're going in the future. DVD number 7, The Abyss, when Satan is bound and the holy city comes down, and then we go into details about the New Jerusalem and the New Heaven and the new earth. The book of Revelation is the only book of the Bible that has a blessing put on it, that if you hear it and keep it and study the words, you are going to be blessed. Now, there's 2 ways to get this. First, you can order the DVD album and get the bonus Legacy Music Special, or you can purchase the DVD teaching on a download and also get the musical CD on a download as well. Order the album and CD by calling 1-888-21-BREAD and request offer AP-155. 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The offer also includes this beautiful 10 individuals that are singing 18 different songs, including Pam, my wife, and myself. Now, this teaching has things I will not say on television because of the nations that we go into, and we deal with the Islamic fake Antichrist and the Mahdi of Islam, and how he will fulfill the prophecies of Revelation 13 along with Isa ibn Maryam, not the real Jesus, but the fake Jesus that's coming in the future. 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
2: 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In other words, they're creating a religion of their own with a little of this and a little of that to fill the void of meaning and purpose that humanism created. But vague spirituality doesn't truly give us meaning. It's just another way of worshiping self. True meaning and purpose are only found in submitting to the truth of the gospel of Jesus Christ.
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4: Chapter 20. Wine is a mocker, strong drink is raging, and whosoever is deceived thereby is not wise. The fear of a king is as the roaring of a lion. Whoso provoketh him to anger sinneth against his own soul. It is an honor for a man to cease from strife, but every fool will be meddling. The sluggard will not plow by reason of the cold, therefore shall he beg in harvest and have nothing. Counsel in the heart of man is like deep water, but a man of understanding will draw it out. Most men will proclaim every one his own goodness, but a faithful man who can find? The just man walketh in his integrity, his children are blessed after him. A king that sitteth in the throne of judgment scattereth away all evil with his eyes. Who can say, I have made my heart clean, I am pure from my sin? Divers weights and divers measures, both of them are alike abomination to the Lord. Even a child is known by his doings, whether his work be pure and whether it be right. The hearing ear and the seeing eye, the Lord hath made even both of them. Love not sleep, lest thou come to poverty. Open thine eyes, and thou shalt be satisfied with bread. It is naught, saith the buyer. But when he has gone his way, then he boasteth. There is gold and a multitude of rubies, but the lips of knowledge are a precious jewel. Take his garment that is surety for a stranger, and take a pledge of him for a strange woman. Bread of deceit is sweet to a man, but afterwards his mouth shall be filled with gravel. Every purpose is established by counsel, and with good advice make war. He that goeth about as a talebearer revealeth secrets. Therefore meddle not with him that flattereth with his lips. Whoso curseth his father or his mother, his lamp shall be put out in obscure darkness. An inheritance may be gotten hastily at the beginning, but the end thereof shall not be blessed. Say not thou, I will recompense evil, but wait on the Lord, and he shall save thee. Divers weights are an abomination unto the Lord, and a false balance is not good. Man's goings are of the Lord. How can a man then understand his own way? It is a snare to the man who devoureth that which is holy, and after vows to make inquiry. A wise king scattereth the wicked and bringeth the wheel over them. The spirit of man is the candle of the Lord, searching all the inward parts of the belly. Mercy and truth preserve the king, and his throne is upholden by mercy. The glory of young men is their strength, and the beauty of old men is the gray head. The blueness of a wound cleanseth away evil, so do stripes the inward parts of the belly. Chapter 25. Then answered Bildad the Shuhite and said, Dominion and fear are with him. He maketh peace in his high places. Is there any number of his armies? And upon whom doth not his light arise? How then can man be justified with God? Or how can he be clean that is born of a woman? Behold even to the moon, and it shineth not. Yea, the stars are not pure in his sight. How much less man that is a worm, and the son of man which is a worm? Chapter 17. Now it came to pass, as David sat in his house, that David said to Nathan the prophet, Lo, I dwell in an house of cedars, but the ark of the covenant of the Lord remaineth under curtains. Then Nathan said unto David, Do all that is in thine heart, for God is with thee. And it came to pass the same night that the word of God came to Nathan, saying, Go and tell David my servant, Thus saith the Lord, Thou shalt not build me an house to dwell in. For I have not dwelt in an house since the day that I brought up Israel unto this day, but have gone from tent to tent, and from one tabernacle to another. Wheresoever I have walked with all Israel, spake I a word to any of the judges of Israel whom I commanded to feed my people, saying, Why have ye not built me an house of cedars? Now therefore, thus shalt thou say unto my servant David, Thus saith the Lord of hosts, I took thee from the sheepcot, even from following the sheep, that thou shouldest be ruler over my people Israel. And I have been with thee whithersoever thou hast walked, and have cut off all thine enemies from before thee, and have made thee a name like the name of the great men that are in the earth. Also I will ordain a place for my people Israel, and will plant them, and they shall dwell in their place, and shall be moved no more. Neither shall the children of wickedness waste them any more, as at the beginning, and since the time that I commanded judges to be over my people Israel. Moreover, I will subdue all thine enemies. Furthermore, I tell thee that the Lord will build thee an house. And it shall come to pass, when thy days be expired, that thou must go to be with thy fathers, that I will raise up thy seed after thee, which shall be of thy sons, and I will establish his kingdom. He shall build me an house, and I will establish his throne forever. I will be his father, and he shall be my son, and I will not take my mercy away from him, as I took it from him that was before thee. But I will settle him in mine house, and in my kingdom forever, and his throne shall be established forevermore. According to all these words, and according to all this vision, so did Nathan speak unto David. And David the king came and sat before the Lord, and said, Who am I, O Lord God? And what is mine house that thou hast brought me hitherto? And yet this was a small thing in thine eyes, O God, for thou hast also spoken of thy servant's house for a great while to come, and hast regarded me according to the estate of a man of high degree, O Lord God. What can David speak more to thee for the honor of thy servant? For thou knowest thy servant. O Lord, for thy servant's sake, and according to thine own heart, hast thou done all this greatness in making known all these great things. O Lord, there is none like thee, neither is there any God beside thee, according to all that we have heard with our ears. And what one nation in the earth is like thy people Israel, whom God went to redeem to be his own people, to make thee a name of greatness and terribleness, by driving out nations from before thy people, whom thou hast redeemed out of Egypt? For thy people Israel didst thou make thine own people forever, and thou, Lord, becamest their God. Therefore now, Lord, Let the thing that thou hast...
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7: Hello, my friend. Welcome back to a brand new week on Fresh Oil. And I believe this is going to be one of the most personally significant series we've done on this program in a long time. I'm calling it The Names God Wouldn't Let Them Keep. Five programs about five people, five moments in Scripture when God looked at a human life, a life with a history, a life with failures and years of waiting and wandering and wondering, and said, the name no longer fits you. You have become something larger than the word that people define you by and call you. And I'm going to give you a name to match what I see. Now, I want you to understand something today from the very outset of this program. This is not a series about linguistics. It's not a series about etymology of ancient Hebrew names, though we're going to look at some of that. This is a series about identity, about how God sees you and about the gap between the name you've been carrying and the name God has been holding in reserve for you, and what happens when heaven reaches down and replaces a label with a declaration. Because that's what a name was in the ancient world. It was a declaration. It was a destiny. It was a concentrated summary of everything the person was expected to become. A name in the Hebrew tradition was not an accident of parental preference. It was prophetic. It was intentional. It carried weight. And that means when God changed someone's name in Scripture, He was not simply updating their paperwork. He wasn't filling out a form and filing in some celestial records office. He was rewriting a destiny. He was reaching into the deepest layer of that person's self-understanding and replacing it with something new, something larger, something only possible because of who He is and what He intended to do through that life. So let's begin. Begin today where a man called Abram. In Hebrew, we call it Avram. It's a fine name. It's an honorable name. It comes from the Hebrew word Avram, which means exalted father. Or some scholars render it as the father is exalted. But either way, it speaks of dignity. It speaks of lineage. It speaks of a man whose family carries honor, whose father is respected, whose heritage is something to be proud of. But here's the problem with the name. And it's a problem that would grind on a man for decades. Abram was 75 years old when God first called him out of Ur of the Chaldees. In Genesis chapter 12, God speaks and God calls. And He makes a staggering promise. He says, I will make of you a great nation. I will bless you and make your name great. And in you all the families of the earth shall be blessed. And Abram goes. He packs up everything. He leaves Ur. He leaves the familiar and he heads out toward a land he's never seen, following a voice he can't prove to anyone around him. Now, that's not a small thing. That's extraordinary faith. But here's what we have to track carefully. When we arrive at Genesis 17, the chapter where the name changes, Avram was not 75 anymore. He's 99 years old. 24 years have passed since the original call. 24 years since God said, I will make of you a great nation. 24 years of sunrises and sunsets, of moving the tent, of watching the stars that God once told him to count because his descendants would outnumber them. 24 years of his wife Sarai growing older alongside of him. 24 years of waiting rooms and silent mornings. And he still has no son. Now think about that. What it means in the context of his name. Every time somebody called his name, they were saying, Exalted Father. Every time a servant addressed him, every time he introduced himself to a stranger, that name was an unintentional wound. Exalted Father. Father of what? Father of a promise that God seems to have made and gone quiet about. Father of 24 years of faithful waiting and nothing to show for it. There is a particular kind of suffering, and I want to speak carefully here because I know many of you listening today can understand this kind of suffering. The kind that comes when your identity and your reality refuse to line up with each other. When what you've been called and what you believe you were created for are two different things. That is the suffering of the gap between the promise and the fulfillment, the gap between what God said in a moment of divine clarity and what you actually see and touch and prove 24 years later. And Avram, he lived in that gap for 24 years, the man we will later call Abraham. I want you to sit with that as we move forward, because some of you today have your own version of that gap today. Some of you received a word from God. It was clear, undeniable, and you've waited so long, and the promise itself began to feel more like an accusation than a comfort. Now hear me carefully, friend. God didn't forget Abram. Not in the gap. He has not forgotten you. In Genesis 17, verse 1, and this is the moment when everything shifts, when Abram was 99 years old, the Lord appeared to Abram and said to him, I am God Almighty, Adonai Elohim. Walk before me and be blameless, that I may make my covenant between me and you and may multiply you greatly. Now, the first thing God does is name himself El Shaddai. I'm God Almighty, the God who is more than sufficient, the God whose power is not diminished by the passing of time, the God who's not in a hurry because he doesn't operate on a human timetable. And then he says this, I will make my covenant between me and you. Not I renew the covenant. Not here is a reminder of what I've already said. This is a fresh encounter. And Abram in verse 3, he falls on his face. I want you to feel the significance of the response. He's 99 years old. He's been waiting 24 years. He's not received what was promised. He's seen his wife's body move past the age of childbearing. And he's made mistakes in the waiting. The whole Hagar situation, the attempt to try to help God out. And when God shows up, he doesn't argue. He doesn't give a list of grievances. He falls on his face and he worships. That's the faith that has been through the fire and is still standing, friend. The faith that's tested by silence and not broken. And then comes verse 5, and this is the moment. No longer shall you be called Abram or Avram, but your name shall be Abraham. Avrahim in Hebrew, for I have made you the father of multitudes of nations. Abram, exalted father. Avrahim, Abraham, father of a multitude. Wow. Now notice carefully what God is doing here. He's not changing the category of his name. He's not moving Abram into a completely different identity. He's taking the very thing that Abram's name already pointed to, fatherhood, and he's stretching it to the size that no human mind could have mapped onto a 99-year-old man who had no children. You thought this was about being a respected patriarch in one household, God says. But I'm thinking about nations. I was thinking about multitudes. I was thinking about every family on the face of the earth.

is we immediately begin to scale it down to something manageable, something we can explain, something we can fit inside our current capacity. We take the promise and we domesticate it to fit our present tense limitations. And God says, you're thinking too small. Let me give you three teaching points I want to carefully share with you today. The first is this: God renames at the moment of covenant, not at the moment of completion. See, God sees the end from the beginning, and I need you to understand the timing here. Genesis 17 is the name change. Isaac is not born until Genesis 21, four more chapters in your Bible. And if you're reading alongside at home today, count them. Four more chapters of biblical narrative stand between the new name and the fulfillment of the promise attached to it. God calls Abram, Abraham, father of a multitude, before there's a single child to give that name any visible credibility. He changes the name before the evidence arrives. He speaks the new identity into the present tense. And then Abraham lives inside that name till it finds fulfillment. Romans 4:17 makes this explicit. Paul's writing about Abraham, and he says he believed in the God who gives life to the dead and calls into existence the things that do not exist. That's the God we serve, a God who calls what is not into what already is. And that's what Abraham had to do, something extraordinary. He had to see what God was going to do. It doesn't mean father of a... Oh, come on.

0: Thanks for joining us today for Fresh Oil with Pastor Keith Manley. 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Until next time, remember, God's love for you is unconditional, and He makes His mercies new every morning.
1: Shalom, and welcome to Voice of One Witness.
2: Shalom, Ima.
1: We've gotten to witness a lot of things, Shelley.
2: Oh, my. You've dragged me all around the world.
1: All over the world, getting ready for it.
2: We have witnessed.
1: You know, we're amazing. God caused us to own some property right on the shores of Lake Kinneret, we say, the Lake of Galilee. And we've owned it. It's some land that it's in Israel. 95%+ of the land is owned by either the government or the Catholic or the Greek Orthodox, but most of it by the government, and you can only lease it. It's not for sale, buy or sell. So you lease it if you're Jewish.
3: Mm-hmm.
1: And you can get a 99-year lease, but there's a small percentage of the land, which was, in time past, available to be owned outright. And we bought this land in 2000, I guess it was. We found out about it in 1999. We bought it in 2000. And we are going to build there a prayer and study center. And, oh, my goodness, Things are happening. Construction is underway. We saw a picture of the construction fence and the sign.
2: It looks so professional.
1: Oh, my goodness. We own 3 acres there, and we're going to have the Migdal
2: prayer. Which is huge. You own 30 acres.
1: Mm-hmm. We're going to have the Migdal, Migdal Arbel.
3: Mm-hmm.
1: Migdal means tower, and then the Arbel cliffs are there. And we're going to have a prayer and study center, complete with a hotel, because people have to have a place to stay.
2: Of course.
1: So when the tour groups come over to study, and we're getting ready to take a tour, 2 buses, in December, and then we'll take another one next spring sometime. But it's just amazing. The man who's doing the project for us said, if you hadn't bought this land when you did, you couldn't get it now.
2: Wow.
1: He said, no more of that land is available that you can own title to. And he said, if it was for sale, you would be outbid. Because there's a shortage of rooms.
2: Right.
1: You would be outbid by a huge hotel chain. So, praise the Lord.
2: I know. It's just amazing to sit in his office. And I remember him telling us, near.
1: Mm-hmm.
2: And he said, you have no idea what you have, meaning mm-hmm. this land, to own mm-hmm. it privately.
1: Mm-hmm. No idea.
2: Because all of the hotels that are there are usually on leased land by the government of Israel. Mm-hmm. And so to have what we have is just, look at God.
1: Look at God, what He did, Shell. From peeling potatoes. I thought about that yesterday. But we've gotten to watch, Shelley, when your father passed away, moved mm-hmm. to heaven, 1986, I prayed earnestly, what do I do? And I heard a voice. It was so strong, and I was shocked. And it said, I want you to study Hebrew in the land. I'm placing you close to the Jews, so close they'll know your love and see your power. And I've been walking many years with them, for them to know my love.
3: Mm-hmm.
1: And I think this building this place, Migdal Arbel, is a showing forth of the power of God. It's like something He has empowered us to do.
3: Mm-hmm.
1: And now it's really going, and we're thankful to the Lord for it. He said many things about it to us, prophetically even, things I wouldn't want to say on the air.
2: Now, can people go online and see pictures?
1: Yeah, they can go online, billybrim.org, and there they can see the plan for it. And just rejoice with us and pray with us about it. But when I first started going back into Israel to study Hebrew in the land, it was 1986. And then, you know, the wall fell from 1980 until 1991. I went to Soviet Russia. You went with me.
2: Yes.
1: A couple times.
2: Those were the days.
1: Those were the days. We ran from the KGB.
2: Yes.
1: You remember the night, Shelley, that we were traveling by train from Leningrad then to Moscow, St. Petersburg now.
2: Mm-hmm.
1: And what happened in the middle of the night?
2: Well, it was an overnight trip.
1: Uh-huh. It was many, many hours.
2: So we had dinner. And then we went to bed to sleep. And in the middle of,
1: bursts, you know, those rail car bursts.
2: And in the middle of the night, we were burst upon without any warning by the KGB looking through our suitcases. And they were looking for Bibles. And I made a decision right then and there. Satan, who is behind that government, communism, he's afraid of the Word of God.
1: Afraid of the Word.
2: And that, I thought, of all the Bibles I have in my house, I'm going to be more into the Word than ever. And so, yeah, I remember those days quite. I remember even being pulled off by a redheaded officer, lady officer. She had seen in my...
1: Well, they looked like they were from the Amazon, didn't they? Amazonites, those women.
2: Yeah. And they had a lot of decorations on their jackets, you know, from things they've done. But she saw the lyrics of a song I had done, and they play it on this radio station.
1: Oh, this was at the checkpoint coming in.
2: The border into Russia from Finland.
1: Hours and hours you'd have to go through the checkpoint.
2: So I got pulled away for special treatment, and it and she asked me, she said, what are these? And it was the lyrics to this song
1: you were learning.
2: And it, sure enough, it was my own handwriting. And I thought, I thought I would learn this song in Russia in my spare time because I'm going to come back to the Kenneth Copeland studio to record it later. And I thought, well, I'll just make good time. But what a mistake, because it caused her, this Russian guard, to be on the alert.
1: Out for special questioning.
2: And because the lyrics are, God's got an army, and he's preparing for the soon coming of our Lord and King. In the name of all that's right, we are going out to fight with a battle cry. God is on our side. Then it says, the weapons of our warfare are not carnal, but they're mighty, and they never, never fail. And I remember she said, what about those weapons? I said, help me, Holy Spirit, because I needed an answer. I said, well, these are the weapons you cannot see.
4: What? You cannot see these weapons?
2: I think she put me on the crazy list right there, and she said, get out of here. But anyway, that was definitely God.
1: So point is, we're witnesses.
2: We are witnesses that we are weapons in these last days.
1: And you know, Shelley, that was for all those years. And then it was 1986 when I went over to study in the land. And from 1980 until 1991... I was going to Soviet Russia, and then the wall fell, remember.
2: Yes,
1: and when that Berlin Wall fell, it pulled the teeth of communism.
2: Yes.
1: And so then the Jews who had been in Russia, they came home by the millions.
2: Yes.
1: And I got to see them come home. I got to see them get off those planes. Usually it was a family with plastic suitcases. A mother, a father, and a grandmother with a babushka, you know, tied around her head, and they were just getting off. And the land of Israel, they've been in Russia for for centuries, and oh my, you talk about the persecution they've undergone in Russia, just unbelievable.
2: History is full of it.
1: We went through all the czars. We went through czar by czar, and the horrible things they did to the Jews. Well, finally. I remember when we went in and we were going before the wall fell, there were a group of people called the Refuseniks, and they were Jews who were trying to come home. They wanted to come home, but they refused them. So when the wall fell, here they came in huge numbers, and God brought them home.
2: So this is part of that
1: gathering. He said, you shall return.
2: Yes.
1: And that is a part of the return. Now, sometimes they came home in big numbers. Sometimes they came home one by one. The Lord said in Zechariah, he said, I will, King James says, hiss for them. Some modern translation says, whistle for them. And I like the one that says, I will pipe for them.
2: Oh.
1: It's like a little pipe goes off inside them,
2: yes.
1: Like the Pied Piper.
2: Yeah.
1: And something inside them says, you need to go home.
2: Yes.
1: It's time to go home. Now, the prophets... They said this. The very first prophet to say it was Moshe. You know, he didn't get to go into the Promised Land.
2: No, he didn't.
1: And before they ever went into the Promised Land, he, especially the whole book of Deuteronomy, that's him talking to them before, and with what God said before they go into the Promised Land. Now, in Deuteronomy chapter 30, here's where we're going to hear about them going into the Promised Land, but that they're going to disobey God, they're going to be scattered, but they're going to return. Now, what we're reading right now is Deuteronomy 31 through 10 from the Art Scrolls Chumash, C-H-U-M-A-S-H, the Stone Edition. You can find it on Art Scrolls, A-R-T-S-C-R-O-L-L-S. It's called the Chumash. Chumash is the number 5. So this is the first 5 books of the Bible, the Torah. And this is the Stone Edition. I chose it because I couldn't find any English translations that got it right. Hmm. All the English translations say, if you return, or if you will. And it's not that at all.
2: Wow.
1: They will. And so please read it for us, Shelley. This is what the prophet said.
2: Okay.
1: It has to be fulfilled. Deuteronomy chapter 30, and these are verses 1 through 10.
2: And it will be, when all these things come upon you, the blessing and the curse that I have presented before you, then you will take it to your heart among all the nations where Hashem, your God, Elohim, has dispersed you.
1: Now, see, they haven't even gone in yet. But he tells them, you're going to be scattered.
2: And you will return.
1: And you will return. Verse 2, and you will return. Not if.
2: No.
1: You will. You're going to be scattered, and you will return unto Hashem, your God, and listen to his voice according to everything I commanded you today, you and your children with all your heart and with all your soul. Then Hashem, your God, will bring back your captivity and have mercy on you, and he will return and gather you in from all the peoples to which Hashem, that's the word they use for Jehovah, your God, has scattered you. If you're dispersed, will be at the ends of the heavens. From there, Hashem, your God, will gather you in. And from there, he will gather you. Now that says, even if you're at the broadest expanse of heaven, Shelley, look up Matthew 24:31.
2: Okay.
1: I'm going to finish this off, and then I'm going to have you come back with that.
2: All right.
1: If you're dispersed, be at the ends of heavens, God will gather you. Verse 5, and will bring you to the land that your forefathers possessed, and you shall possess it. He will do good to you and make you more numerous than your forefathers. So, Shelley, what does that say?
2: Matthew 24, verse 31, and these are the words of Jesus, and he shall send his angels with a great sound of a trumpet, and they shall gather unto his elect from the four winds, from one end of heaven to the other.
1: So here we see that even wherever they are, even if, let's say, and some people think, I don't know if it's so or not so, maybe the bosom of Abraham is still open, I don't know. But it doesn't matter where they are. If they are from one end of this earth to the other, if they're even from one end of heaven to the other, he will gather them and he will bring them back to their land.
2: Amen.
1: Bless the Lord.
2: Glory to God.
1: And so, we'll be back with you tomorrow.
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7: This is the Phyllis Schlafly Report, the conservative pro-family broadcast of Phyllis Schlafly Eagles, a leading voice for the sanctity of life, traditional education, the Constitution, and American sovereignty. 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
8: The climate alarmists may seem to be retreating from the marketplace, but really they're just regrouping and getting smarter about their tactics. Some in the media want you to believe that Democrats are quietly backing away from aggressive climate messaging, but don't believe that. The most zealous voices in academia and government are louder than ever, using their credentials not as evidence of expertise, but as weapons of intimidation. This is science in pursuit of control, not truth. Michael Mann is a prime example. He turned an Olympic broadcast into a climate sermon, claiming snow conditions were proof of global collapse. Well, this isn't analysis, it's fear-mongering dressed up as commentary. Texas A&M professor Andrew Dessler follows the same playbook, openly admitting that economic models used to calculate the so-called social cost of carbon are made up, all while simultaneously throwing emotional fits in public forums. In any other field, that kind of performance would be disqualifying. Apparently in academia, it gets you invited back. But the more dangerous development is what's happening behind the scenes. The Federal Judicial Center recently, and quietly, pulled its climate chapter from the online version of its official reference manual on scientific evidence. Why? Well, because the chapter, written by activist scientists, was triggering backlash that threatened the agency's credibility. Well, this seems like a win for sanity, right? Oh, not so fast. That same chapter is still live on the National Academies of Sciences website, where the organization publicly stands behind it. The FJC shields itself from scrutiny while quietly directing readers to a proxy. Well, this isn't a retreat from quack science. It's an information laundering operation. This is the new playbook of the climate radicals. When their narrative collapses under scrutiny in one institution, they move it to another and keep going. They're simply embedding their ideology deeper into courts, government agencies, and policy schools, in places most Americans never look. And guess who pays the price? Families choosing between groceries and utility bills. Soaring energy costs, unreliable power grids, and crushing overregulation are the direct fruit of policies hatched in ivory towers and rubber-stamped by agencies too captured to push back. Real science welcomes debate. Climate extremism silences it. These radicals aren't losing ground, they are evolving. We have to say so out loud. Stay informed on this hoax and be engaged at phyllisschlafly.com. That's phyllisschlafly.com. Join us again for the Phyllis Schlafly Report.

0: Welcome to the intersection of faith and culture. It's the Wallbuilder Show, taking all the hot topics of the day from a biblical, historical, and constitutional perspective. Britt Green here with David Barton and Tim Barton are actually all traveling. Of course, you got the big dedication yesterday, rededication of the nation. Unbelievable, just absolutely incredible. So thankful for the moment that we are in, for the things that are happening in our country. It's just amazing. So recording from the airport, but Tim had the chance to sit down with Seth Gruber, who we love working with and has a huge event coming up in just a few weeks and just all kinds of great things coming out that we wanted to highlight and share with you. And so we're going to share that interview with Tim and Seth Gruber today. It'll give you a chance to get caught up on what's going on with White Rose Resistance and all the great work that they are doing. If you have not been to wallbuilders.show lately, make sure you go there because it's got an easy to use listing of all the programs over the last couple of weeks you might have missed. Gives you a chance not only to listen to them, but to share them with your friends and family. 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But the whole idea is just to get the truth in as many hands as we possibly can. So important, the diet of information that people have. So let's get a good diet today with Seth Gruber and Tim Barton. 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
1: This is Tim Barton from Wallbuilders with another moment from American history. Many today assert that religion is something private, that it has no place in the public square, and that it is incompatible with government. But the Founding Fathers believed exactly the opposite. They held that religion was absolutely necessary in order to maintain our free system of government. For example, John Adams declared, "We have no government armed with power, capable of contending with human passions unbridled by morality and religion." And signer of the Declaration, Benjamin Rush, similarly affirmed, "Without religion, there can be no virtue, and without virtue, there can be no liberty, and liberty is the object and life of all Republican governments." The Founding Fathers understood that limited government required public morality from the people, and that public morality was produced by the Christian religion. For more information about the Founding Fathers' views on religion and public life, go to wallbuilders.com. Welcome back to the Wallbuilder Show. This is Tim Barton, and I am now joined by my friend, special guest, Seth Gruber. Seth, thanks for hanging out with us, man.
2: Thanks, Tim. What an honor.
1: Well, so we wanted to encourage people to attend The Last Stand, an event you have coming up that I am so honored I get to be part of it. It's honestly, it's just a group of a bunch of cool friends that we get to hang out and encourage people with some basic truth, but you're also premiering something that you have a new film coming out. Tell us a little bit about your film and The Last Stand.
2: Yeah, thanks, Tim. Well, people can go to thelaststand.com if they want to get tickets. Not only do we have Tim Barton, we have Ali Bestucky, Frank Turek, Rob McCoy, Steve Dace, Abby Johnson, Andrew Sedra, Dr. George Grant, and a huge special guest we'll be announcing soon. TheLastStand.com, June 5th, Friday evening kickoff, all day June 6th, Worship with Shannon Shane, and then the premiere of my film. So yeah, we're just a bunch of Christian nationalists, I guess, whatever. I mean, I think that means that you're a Democrat in 1969. Tim, I'm pretty sure that's what a Christian nationalist is. So yeah. You don't want to slay children in the name of radical feminism. You think that there's only two genders, that marriage is only a man and a woman, and that it's better to restore the Christian foundations of the Republic than the pagan Enlightenment Maximilian de Robespierre Marquis de Sade ideal. So I guess that's what Christian nationalism is. So that's who we are. And the film is really important. This is the second annual Last Stand Festival, Tim, but the film is also called The Last Stand. And it's really significant because it's easy to say, you know, like, oh, if the foundations be destroyed, what can the righteous do? It's easy to say things like there's nothing new under the sun. And I think most conservatives and even like Christless conservative patriots who bleed red, white and blue, Tim, I think most of them can kind of sense that like evil's not new. Like we throw around these phrases. It's easy to believe that. And I think some Americans, Tim, go like, oh, yeah, no, I get that. Evil always comes back wearing a similar mask. But like, do we actually know what that means? Do we actually understand that like for 1900 years, the church fought against abortion, baby killing, infanticide, the sexualization of kids, the blurring of the gender lines, the state intervening in the parent-child relationship, drag queen story hour in the Palais Royal during the French Revolution. brothels full of children above the Parisian cafes while they're chopping off Marie Antoinette's head. Do we have historical specificity to what happens when the church retreats because we read too many Rick Warren or Andy Stanley books or whatever? And so we really wanted to recover the glorious and long neglected heritage of Christian resistance against the same evils that we're facing today. So heroes whose names we don't even know in the church anymore, Tim, and how this laid the foundations for the West as we know it today. So that's the elevator pitch of what the film's about.
3: Well, you did a great job giving the elevator pitch. There's so much to unfold. And one of the things that you and I have both spent some time studying history. You blew me away. One of the first times we got to hang out as you were going through some of your knowledge of church history. But even with American history, one of the things that Wall Builders, we've tried to do for a long time is to re-educate Americans to the reality of the biblical foundations of the nation. And part of why Amen. It matters is if you don't realize you're a frog sitting in a pot of boiling water, then you're never going to get out. But when you have perspective to go, wait a second, something wrong is happening, and you can pinpoint what is wrong, and you have the contrast of, no, this is the way that the understanding, the seminal foundational understanding, what it was, and here's where we've gone wrong. We want to give people perspective to understand not just that there are wrong things, but to show them, no, here's truth, here is error, and here's how we recover truth and what we do. And Amen. So one of the things I'm very excited about and in being able to partner, and we want to encourage people, go to The Last Stand, thelaststand.com. Go sign up. Come be part of this up in Denver, Colorado.
2: Amen.
3: I do want to throw this back to you, but I do want to plug, man, when I went to college the fall of 2000, graduated 2004, but in high school and college, there were these worship leaders down at Baylor. I saw them at A&M, and then their names were Shane and Shane. And I grew up with these guys. And
2: no so it's, way.
3: It's really cool to be able to be in a room full of like-minded believers that have a heart for the things of God. Because one of the things that I think we are seeing, and you are on the front lines of stirring people up for this, I think we are seeing God moving to awaken people, their hearts, their minds, and conscience. And to your point, one of the things we've had in culture is we've taught a lot of comfortable Christianity. And we've kind of lost the concept that when the Bible says the fear of the Lord is to hate evil, there's not a lot of Christians that have a lot of hate for evil. And sometimes it's because they haven't identified what evil is. They haven't been exposed to how evil some things are. And so you've been a little bit of a protagonist on the front side going, hey, guys, here's evil right here, and you better hate it if you are a Christian, because that's actually, as much as Jesus said, they would know you're my disciples by your love for one another, it's crazy if you look up the word hate in the Bible, how often it is God saying he hates sin and wickedness and iniquity, and the fear of the Lord is hating something, and it seems like this bipolar contrast for some Christians, but when you realize, no, when you love God and love righteousness, then everything that is, when the thief comes, the devil comes to steal, kill, and destroy, then you hate the death and destruction of what Satan is doing. And as Christians, we should be working to stop that, which is a lot of what you've done. So let me toss back to you.
2: Well, so Tim, I mean, you just went to the Word of God, the Old Testament. That's right. There are some things God hates more, right? Like killing your baby ain't the same thing as stealing a pencil. Okay, no one thinks that all sin is equal. All sin puts us on an equal playing field before the foot of the cross. All sin requires repentance, but not all sin is equal. And so in the Old Testament, we get this list. Tim, you remember of the good kings of Israel, and there weren't many, like Asa, Jehoshaphat, Jehoash, Amaziah, Azariah, Jotham. And it says they did what was right in the sight of the Lord. It's repeated over and over again. But there's a final epitaph attached to each of those men. A final line for your listeners who don't know what that word is. It's like the conclusion, the concluding statement, something you might put on your headstone. The epitaph, and it says, except for the high places, we're not taken away. God is telling us that he wants us to remember his good king, not by the good that they did, but by the evil that they tolerated and gave free rein to. And that tolerance brought about the eventual collapse of Jerusalem in the beginning of the Babylonian captivity. What are the high places in the Bible, brothers and sisters? They would do orgies and sacrifice infants. And that often included the sexual abuse of children as well. So weird sex rainbow cults and child sacrifice. What are the two gods of American culture today? If not weird sex cult stuff and baby killing. These are not just siloed political issues that you can deal with in a cute little box or deal with on their own terms. They're connected to everything else. There's this church hero, church father, Tim, named Athanasius. He's been called Athanasius Contra Mundum, or Athanasius Against the World. And he was not only was he a patristic church father, he took a pivotal role in drafting the Nicene Creed, the most simplest profession of the Christian faith. He wrote a book called On the Incarnation at just 15 years old, which is still a staple of any classical Christian education today, Tim. And one day in Alexandria, where he pastored, according to oral tradition, because the burning of the library at Alexandria is probably the greatest loss in all of Christendom, he walks his church out of the sanctuary, Tim, outside of the ancient Roman wall of cities in Alexandria, and he marches his congregation to the infanticide walls. These were very routinely placed outside of city walls because there's still some shame associated with what they would do here. And this is where it became normal and legal to abandon your infant. If you don't like the baby, just leave it on a wall or a trash heap. Some people, Tim, called these infanticide walls. Some people called them high places.
3: Oh, see. Okay, I was going to guess Planned Parenthood at first, but I just confused where you were going.
2: That's right. And so Athanasius stands in front of the high places, Tim, and he preaches a message on the incarnation. Which is, I mean, it's the most pro-life story ever. Like, the word became flesh, John 1. But the Greek is, it's the logos became flesh. And for anyone who studied ancient Rome, in the wall builders community, you'll know that the concept that ancient Romans valued the most, the thing that they placed at the center of their political discourse, the center of the city-state, their understanding of human dignity, was logos. Logic, rationality, speech, it's what separates us from the animals. This is what they valued the most. But the way they defined it, Tim, shocker, it excluded unborn babies, infants, toddlers, children, slaves, most women, and it was basically just a freeborn male who had logos and was considered to be a full person. So it's very eugenics-like, it's very Promethean, it's very Hitlerian, right? This whole subhuman, untermensch kind of ideas, not full persons. And so think of the scandalous nature of John 1 when early pagans in the Roman era were reading this. Wait. The Logos became flesh? The capital L Logos, baby. He's the divine logic of the universe. He has so much Logos that when he opens his mouth, a freaking Milky Way comes out. Wait, you're saying in Christianity, Logos is not a concept? It's a person? That's his name? The Logos became flesh, but he took on fetal flesh? Wait, hold on. Hold on. He became fully God and fully human in the one location that we devalue the most, that we've declared open war and hostility upon, the uterus, where there are no people, there are not persons. In Roman law, unborn babies, Tim, were considered to be part of the mother's body. Sound familiar? Now it's the Logos who becomes a fetus. Athanasius preaches the incarnation outside of the old Roman infanticide walls, and he turns around, Tim, and he starts ripping the infanticide wall down with his own hands, brick by brick. He turns to his congregation with bloodied hands, Tim, and he says, "This blood for their blood." This story reaches the ears of emperors Valentinian and Theodosius in 374 AD. They're so scandalized by this, Tim, like that a pastor would walk his church out of the sanctuary and tear down the local abortion mill. I'm sorry, infanticide wall, Freudian slip. That they pass edicts for the first time in human history, Tim, declaring that infants and babies have a right to life, cannot be discarded, and must be cared for by their parents. And 6 years later, Rome embraced the teaching of Christ, literally etching the sanctity of life into the very ethos of Western civilization. It might not be an overstatement to say that tearing down abortion mills and saving babies gave birth to Western Christendom as we know it today. This is just one of the many stories that we've forgotten about who we are as the church. And so this film, Tim, is about how the first 1900 years of church history is an indictment against the last 100.
3: Yeah, it's interesting too, Seth, as you're saying this, and for anybody that wants to know more, go to thewhiterose.life. And if they're wondering why the White Rose, there's actually some details about that and why it's there. And if we have time,
2: Very
3: you might
2: cool
3: can tell
2: story.
3: Us about it.
2: Yeah. And if they want to host a screening, Tim, they can go to thelaststand.film. Any church or Christian school, co-op, homeschool, anything, you can go to thelaststand.film, thelaststand.film, and you can press host a screening, fill out the form, and you can bring this to your people starting June 7th.
3: Okay, so that's exactly one of the questions on my list. So for everybody that is interested, if you can't make it, first of all, try to make it to the last stand up in Denver, Colorado. Try to be there. It's incredible. Seth, maybe there's still tickets available. I know that there's been a little bit of a run, but if you can make it there, try to make it there. Be there in person. You can come say hi, connect with us. And as Seth mentioned, incredible group of people there. But Seth, backing up to you telling part of the story, one of the things, again, at Wall Builders, we tried to remind people over and over and over again, if you would go back to the original document, you would rediscover and you can recover some of what has been lost and intentionally misled, intentionally misrepresented. Because even when the founding fathers, when they acknowledge that we believe there is a divine creator and that our rights come from him, government exists to protect those rights. But among those rights were life, liberty, and the pursuit of happiness. And there are people But that life, they weren't talking about, like you guys right now, you're talking about the unborn. They weren't talking about that. And I would go, hang on a second. I beg to differ, because James Wilson, one of the guys who signed the Declaration, and he signed the Constitution, and he was an original Chief Justice in the U.S. Supreme Court. While he was a sitting justice of the Supreme Court, he is one of the law teachers. It's like the second law school that opens in America is the law school in Philadelphia. And we have his original law lectures, and one of the law lectures he gave, he said, "Beautiful and undeviating human life from its commencement to its close is protected by the common law. In the contemplations of law, that life begins when the infant is first able to stir in the womb." Now, we could talk about, if you study some basic biology,
2: they can call it quickening.
3: Well,
2: yeah.
3: Right. And you would go, well, that happens at a certain, you know, week into the pregnancy. And I would point out to people, no, you've misunderstood. What he is actually arguing is when the quickening happened, when the baby stirs in the womb, that was the first time the mom actually could know for certain that she was pregnant.
2: Right.
3: His argument actually was, as soon as a woman knows she's pregnant, the laws of America protect the life of that unborn child. But I say this because sometimes you have the conversation with people today and they feel like, you know, well, Seth, you're being extreme in what you say. And it's like, no, actually, this was basic foundational things. First of all, to Christianity, but secondly, even to America. And for everybody listening that has not heard Seth before, go online, go to his YouTube channel, listen to some of his speeches. It's so compelling. Seth, sometimes when I think about you, I'm reminded of John Brown, historically. I don't know if you ever
2: John
3: did that
2: Brown,
3: connection.
2: Dude, that guy was intense, huh?
3: Well, he was someone that took it serious enough. He was so devoted in his faith. He said that we have to do something with our belief. We can't stand by and watch evil happen and not do something.
2: Yep.
3: And you are someone that I see so motivated by your faith that you have been actively doing things. And so that for people listening, the easy things you can do, you can show the film and your church to your group.
2: Yeah.
3: That's easy. One step above that is come to the event, come support it, come be inspired, motivated, and challenged. But Seth, what would you say to the Christians who are listening and they're like, guys, like, I'm kind of on your team, but y'all are a little extreme. What would you say to people that feel like maybe you are being too extreme in your position?
2: How's this for extreme? There is not an exception to this rule in 86 civilizations over 5,000 years. These were the findings of J.D. Unwin in his book Sex and Culture from 1934, 92 years ago, buried by the liberal academic left. When I go viral on my friends over at Cross Politics podcast at AmFest that they, I guess they got lucky or I was communicating well. It went over 2 million views. And then I get Meta verified fact check, saying that the findings that I was summarizing from J.D. Unwin are in fact not true because he's been totally buried by the liberal academic left, Tim, because his findings that I'm about to summarize in 30 seconds for your audience are such a damning indictment on liberalism and its false promises. So it has to be buried. Just like what else? What else? They bury anything that's a threat to liberalism and the status quo. Tim, the history of Planned Parenthood, the Protestant founding of America. All these things you have to do crazy research to find because it's not being taught in public high schools. And so he finds a 100% correlation between basically laissez-faire French revolutionary without responsibility cultures and the death of those civilizations and societies, and a 100% correlation between heterosexual marriage-based cultures and cultural advancement, cultural energy, prowess. And it's those civilizations, he said, who gave us the best food, architecture, standing armies, families, art, et cetera, et cetera, et cetera.
3: Without exception.
2: That's
3: for
2: right.
3: The history of civilization.
2: Yeah, yep. And he says once a civilization, and here's the key part, Tim, okay? This is super key. Your audience will love this. Once a civilization adopts total sexual freedom, that was the phrase he used. And he didn't just mean cultural shifts. He didn't just mean like Hollywood, you know, pushing Will and Grace. He meant like it was codified. Total sexual freedom became codified. Then you have about a century. Roughly 90 to 100 years before you're done and you're taken over by another civilization with greater social energy. So civilizational replacement. Anyone? UK right now? Canada? Australia? Dearborn, Michigan? Freaking wake up. And so the question becomes, when did America embrace total sexual freedom, Tim? I think it was 1973, okay? And I have three reasons for that. Roe v. Wade, baby killing through point of birth. Now we go, okay, well, there's not a civilization in the history of our recorded species that did not exercise ritualistic child sacrifice in some way, shape, or form. So why is that significant, Seth? Civilizations have always killed babies. Why? Because America is the most powerful child of the Reformation. That's what made that significant, that within 200 years of our founding, we codified baby killing through point of birth in all 50 states funded by the taxpayer for any reason or no reason at all. That's kind of a big deal. So you don't have total sexual freedom, Tim, unless you can kill the products of your total sexual freedom. Until you can sacrifice the child that's the product of your sexual freedom, only then can you be totally free. Free from parenthood, free from responsibility, free from anything. What else happened in 73? Dude, the Supreme Court removed a bunch of the obscenity laws. 1973 was the beginning of free legal porn. Legal porn shipped everywhere. And 73 Endangered Species Act, same year. Same year we declared open season on preborn humans, Tim, we gave more legal protections to sea turtles and porpoises,
3: right?
2: Which, by the way, fulfills G.K. Chesterton's prophetic warning that wherever there is animal worship, there will be human sacrifice. So wait, hold on. Old Testament, let's go back. Tim, what did I just go through? Roe v. Wade.

0: Those are the manifestations of like the three kinds of pagan worship in the Old Testament that when tolerated or participated in,
1: right.
0: God would give his people over to be ruled by pagan hordes who hate them because of their tolerance or participation in that. So I don't think it's an overstatement, Tim, to say, like, if 73, that may have been the beginning of America's codification of total sexual freedom. We don't have much time left.
1: Yeah, and Seth, so for everybody listening, again, I encourage you, go to thewhiterose.life. If you can come to The Last Stand, come to The Last Stand. If you want to show that film to your group, you need to do it. Seth, one of the things I would add to what you just said is I think
0: yes.
1: that's when it really broke out. But had it not been for 1962 and 63, had we not said we don't want kids to have the Bible or have prayer in school anymore until
0: 100%.
1: You remove a biblical foundation, you cannot have the sexual freedom you're talking about. So I think this is absolutely built on each other. And I know you would not disagree with that. But this is why it matters. You have to restore a biblical foundation. And part of restoring a biblical foundation is you have to oppose, fight, and hate evil.
0: That's
1: and
0: right.
1: Seth, you've been on the front line of doing that. And I'm so grateful for you, bro. Thank you for taking time to be with us today.
0: Thank you, Tim. We'll see you at The Last Stand. Can't wait to hear you.
1: We'll be there. All right, for everybody else, hang on. We'll be right back in just a minute with Rick Green. Hi, friends. This is Tim Barton of Wall Builders. This is a time when most Americans don't know much about American history or even Hebrews of the faith. And I know oftentimes for parents, we're trying to find good content for our kids to read. And if you remember back to the Bible, to the book of Hebrews, it has the Faith Hall of Fame where they outlined the leaders of faith that had gone before them. Well, this is something that as Americans, we really want to go back and outline some of these heroes, not just of American history, but heroes of Christianity and our faith as well. I want to let you know about some biographical sketches we have available on our website. One is called the Courageous Leaders Collection. And this collection includes people like Abigail Adams, Abraham Lincoln, Francis Scott Key, George Washington Carver, Susanna Wesley, even the Wright brothers. And there's a second collection called Heroes of History. In this collection, you'll read about people like Benjamin Franklin or Christopher Columbus, Daniel Boone, George Washington, Harriet Tubman. 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
2: 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Thanks for listening to Tim Barton and Seth Gruber. Thanks for all that you're doing to help usher in this new rededication to God for America. These events, like what happened yesterday on the Mall, are, you know, once in a lifetime events. This is really once in a not only a generation, but perhaps even in a century. And there's so many of these things that are happening. Well, in 2.5 centuries, maybe. I mean, we'll have some more celebrations, of course, for the 300th. But the 250th is the one that we've been given in our lifetimes to be able to make the most of. Hope you're thinking about that and how you can do that. Be sure and go to wallbuilders.com today to get you some materials to get educated on these things, get our biblical citizenship class, make sure that you're getting together with other patriots, other people that want to be good biblical citizens, and together sharpening each other, getting educated, and encouraging each other and getting involved in everything that you possibly can. 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
2: Welcome to Taking Your Place in Christ. I'm Mark Hankins, and today I have a powerful message from the Word of God that I believe will bless you and will encourage you. My favorite scripture is, "Now thanks be unto God, who always causes us to triumph in Christ." And today is a day of triumph. Let's get right into the Word.

0: Now join us as Mark Hankins teaches on resting your case on the basis of the blood.
1: Sometimes you don't praise the Lord good enough till you look ugly. Somebody else says, boy, that looked ugly. So I'm telling you. If you're not afraid of looking ugly, God can make some things pretty. Hallelujah. Amen. And so it said, I rejoice in the mercies of God. Praise God. How many ever just took a little time and said, whoo, where would I be if it were not for the mercies of God? Where would I be if it were not for the mercies of God? Come on now. How many times his mercies, come on, new every morning, no matter what I've done, no matter where I've gone, no matter what I've gone through, his mercies are new every morning. So David said, I rejoice in your mercy. I rejoice in his mercies. I rejoice in his mercies. I rejoice in his mercies. His mercies, his great mercies, hallelujah. His great love, his great mercies. I rejoice in his mercy, hallelujah. Come on, the devil will say, well, God's mercy run out on you. No, it hadn't run out on you. He's got new mercies every morning. Come on, he's got mercy for you right now. Come on, you just receive his mercies. And then he said, I rejoice in your mercy. Hallelujah. I rejoice in your mercy. Come on, sometimes in my prayer room, I just start rejoicing in the mercies of God. I jump around my prayer room like this. Lord, thank you for your mercy. Woo! Where would I be if it wasn't for your mercy? Thank you for your mercy. Come on. He said, Jesus, have mercy on me. Bam, he stopped. Your faith, come on, has made you whole. Well, how many believe God has mercy upon you, his great mercy? I rejoice in his mercy. I rejoice in his grace. I rejoice in his presence. You know, the Philadelphia Eagles won the Super Bowl, right? I don't know whether you like them or not, but I liked them because a bunch of them testified that they love Jesus Christ as their Lord. So that's what I liked about it. I thought, let the ones win that's going to talk about Jesus. And so the quarterback, you know, the backup quarterback, come on, then all a bunch of them testified, Jesus, my whole life belongs to Jesus. And then the quarterback, actually, he said his whole theme of how he lives and plays is for an audience of one. Come on, who knows? There's 100,000 people there, 100 million people watching, but he took everybody else out of the picture. He said, I do this for an audience of one. How many of y'all can, for an audience of one, say, Lord, I want to thank you for your mercy and your grace. Amen. David said, I danced before the Lord. He said, it was for an audience of one. That's who I was praying. Woo! I guess you can sit down if you want to. Praise the Lord. Ha, ha, ha. Glory to God. Man, y'all are a wonderful church. I just have a little too much fun here. Praise the Lord. Woo! All right, I'm going to give you a few scriptures here this morning about the blood of Jesus. And I've talked about this here before, but my spiritual father was a man by the name of Kenneth E. Hagin, whom we call Dad Hagin, who is now present with the Lord. And he came to my dad's church when I was 8 years old. Now, I didn't start paying attention until I was 17. That was right after my dad and four deacons got me out of jail. So I figured that'd be a good time to start paying attention. So he came to church when I was 17. He had preached for 2 or 3 weeks at a time. 2 or 3 weeks at a time means, he said, most of the miracles didn't start happening until the second week. So you had meetings every morning, every night, going for 2 weeks, 3 weeks at a time. And so Dad Hagin would teach on faith and teach on redemption and who you are in Christ, like Galatians 3:13, that Christ hath redeemed us. The word redeemed simply means he purchased our freedom. He purchased our freedom. Christ hath redeemed us. And there it says, from the curse of the law. How did he do it? By being made a curse for us. In other words, he tells us what he did, but then he tells us how he paid for it, was he literally became a curse for us, or in our behalf. He redeemed us and purchased our freedom. He hath done it means you could say he's already done everything he's going to do about our redemption, our freedom, our healing, our victory, our blessing. It's literally already paid for. I like to say Jesus paid too high a price for your victory for you to be defeated. All right, let's just try this out. I said Jesus paid too high a price. Amen. He paid too high a price for your joy, for you to be depressed. Come on, you're going through a sad time. You say, no. It says, surely Jesus, he has borne my griefs and carried my sorrows. Yet I did esteem him stricken, smitten of God, and afflicted. But he was wounded for my transgressions. He was bruised for my iniquities. The chastisement of my peace was upon him, and with his stripes. Let's try that again. And by his stripes, we are healed. Hallelujah. Amen. So Jesus paid too high a price for your healing. Come on, for you to stay sick. Come on. The devil tried to put something on you until it's flu season. You say, well, not in my house. By the blood of Jesus, I am redeemed from that. Amen. Amen. And so my mama would do what I call slinging blood everywhere. In other words, it's not enough to have faith in the blood. There must be the application of that blood. In the Old Testament, when the children of Israel came out of Egypt, you can see in the book of Exodus that they took blood and put it on the doorpost of the house. And God said this, when I see the blood, I will pass over you. When I what? See the blood. So it's not enough to believe in the blood in the house. Somebody has to apply the blood on the doorpost of the house. And God said, when I see the blood, in other words, I'm not looking for your talent. I'm not looking for your education. I'm not trying to see who's the cutest in the house. He said, just when I see blood, when I see the blood of the lamb over the doorpost of the house, he said, then there'll be a covering or a shield of protection over your house. Amen. In the Old Testament, the blood was applied with a branch called hyssop, and they would dip it in the blood of the lamb, and then they would apply that over the door. In the New Testament, the blood is applied

0: redeem me with his blood. Come on, even if it don't look like it, even if you don't feel like it, even when you're facing adversity, if you'll just dare start getting the blood, start putting it out there over the house and say, I'm redeemed by the blood. Come on, when it seems like your mind is going through confusion and all kinds of things coming against your mind, you say, I'm redeemed by the blood of Jesus. Now, one of my favorite quotes comes from Andrew Murray, and Andrew Murray said, to enjoy this blessing, nothing is necessary except faith in the blood of Jesus. His blood alone has done everything. All right, let's try that one more time. To enjoy this blessing, nothing is necessary except faith in the blood of Jesus. His blood alone has done everything. So I like to say, his blood plus nothing minus nothing. In other words, you don't have to say, well, I did this and I didn't do that. No, he said, just show me the blood. I just want to see the blood. When you have faith or confidence in the blood and that blood is applied, amen, then that blood literally is the seal and the purchase price of our redemption. And that blood, praise the Lord. Come on, we're back to Galatians chapter 3. Christ hath, come on, God's in the hath department here. So if you're trying to get him to do it, if you're saying I'd sure like for him to do it, you got to get back up and say, no, Christ hath, he already paid for it 2,000 years ago on the cross, amen. He already paid for my deliverance and my victory, for peace in my mind, for joy in my house. He has borne my griefs and my sorrows. I'll not live my life ashamed. Come on now. And sorrow and guilt. Christ redeemed me with his blood. Come on. And just start walking around your house and slinging blood everywhere. Say, I plead the blood. I apply the blood. I have faith in the blood. In other words, my confidence. Woo! In that blood. My confidence. Come on. You'll go from confidence to what the book of Hebrews calls full assurance of faith. Full assurance. That means your confidence has hit full assurance. No doubt. No doubt. How many like to leave here saying, no doubt, no doubt. Jesus paid for it. Hallelujah. I believe it, and there's no doubt. Go ahead and laugh for a minute. Praise the Lord. Boy, it makes the devil nervous when you start laughing. He's like, why? Because I mean, you're not trying to get it. You're just saying, Jesus paid for that. I believe it and I receive it. Ha, ha, ha. Ha, ha. Hallelujah. Hallelujah. So it says, Christ has redeemed us. He purchased our freedom with his blood. He has made a curse for us, amen, for it is written, cursed is everyone that hangs upon a tree. The next verse says that the blessing, do you know anything about the blessing? It's better than good luck. That the blessing of Abraham might come upon us, even the promise of the Holy Spirit. In other words, where the blood flows, the Holy Spirit goes. Yeah. Or you could say the blood of Jesus and the Holy Spirit are inseparable. Wherever the blood is applied, then the curse is blocked. Wherever the blood of Jesus is applied, then literally that blood has purchased our blessing. So Deuteronomy 28 says now, woo! You're blessed coming in and you're blessed going out.
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1: If you would turn to Romans, the fourth chapter, Romans chapter 4, we've been for a few weeks now talking about exceeding, growing faith. Faith is one of the most important things that you could talk about. A lot of people don't emphasize faith. And it's a big mistake. It's not the only thing in the Bible, but so much of God's things you will not access, you will not enjoy without faith. And faith is not a static thing. It's not mysterious the way some people have imagined. Some have thought, well, God's given this person a lot of faith, and this person, for some reason, He didn't give them much faith. And you'll see people say, you know, I've got a lot of faith, but then you don't see much results. And there's just a lot of confusion about faith. But it's not as confusing as the enemy tries to make it out to be. The reason he's put so much emphasis or work into confusing the subject is because he's afraid of it. A believer walking in faith can absolutely mess up the devil's playhouse.
2: Amen.
1: You know what I mean by that? You can. But it took the enemy sometimes decades to establish strongholds and burdens. Faith in a few seconds can shatter it and break it. It's the power of God that does it, but it's faith that receives it. And thank God for grace and what God has provided for us through grace. But grace is not our part. Grace is God's part. Faith is our part. And if you don't learn about faith, then grace won't do you much good. Say what? You heard me. Because everything that grace has provided must be accessed and received by faith. The provision is not the problem. Grace is not the problem. Receiving has been the issue. When Jesus was on the earth, what did He talk to people about? Their faith. He talked about little faith. He talked about no faith. He talked about great faith, which is where we've gotten to in our study. Anybody want to look at some more about great faith? Good. Romans 4 then. Romans 4 and 19, I believe it is. Talking about Abraham, said he, being not weak in faith, he, Abraham, considered not his own body now dead when he was about 100 years old, neither yet the deadness of Sarah's womb. So obviously you can be weak in faith. It refers to it, but Abraham was not. How was he not weak in faith when so many are? Back up to verse 19 again, please. Well, you see elements of it. Not weak in faith, not considering his own body or Sarah's body. Now, they believed God for a miracle for their physical bodies. This goes right in line with healing. Something happened to their bodies that enabled the miracle of Isaac's conception and birth. Well, if God could change and touch your insides, your organs and glands, your reproductive systems like He did for them, well, He could touch any part of your body. Right? How can you be strong in faith about healing? Here's what you can't do. You can't look at your symptoms. You can't look at your feelings. You can't look and listen to and talk about the negative test results. We're not saying they're not there. If you want to believe God for healing power, divine power to make the difference, you got to be in faith, not just beg and pray. And faith considers not the contradiction. Now, I didn't say that always be easy, but that's what faith does. Same thing with your finances. If you're going to be strong in faith, you can't talk about how much you owe. You need to know your figures, but you can't focus on how much you need. You can't go around all the time saying, I gotta have, I need. That will undermine your faith. That feeds your fears. I need is not a faith statement. I've got to have is not a faith statement. So considering not, the problem is there. The need is there. The symptoms are there. It's in your face, which is why it's called the good fight of faith. You've got to make yourself look away from that. Look over that. Get your mind off of that. Quit talking about that and talk about how big your healer is. Amen. Talk about how faithful your provider is. Is that right? Yes. Talk about that you've sown seed and he said harvest is coming in 30, 60, 100 fold. Is that right? Yes. Good measure, pressed down, shaken together. He'll always supply all your needs, meet all your needs. You got to talk about that. You got to think about that. Every day, it's a challenge. You can look at this or you can look at that. You can think about how bad it is. You can look how you feel, what the tests say, what this one says, or. Somebody say or. You can do something most of the world is not doing and not going to do. You can be different. I said you can be different. You can act like who you are. A child of God. Amen. Is that right? Amen. You can act like a Christian. What's a Christian? A Christian. Acting like the Christ, the anointed one. He didn't go around talking about how bad it was. Can you imagine Jesus starting his message by going, it's bad. You know it's bad. I know it's bad. I mean, we're occupied by the Romans. We're in a bad way. No. Being not weak in faith, he considered not his own body now dead when he's about 100 years old, neither yet the deadness of Sarah's womb. He staggered not. He wavered not at the promise of God through unbelief, but was strong in faith, giving glory to God and being fully persuaded that what he had promised, he was able also to perform. So we see strong faith in contrast to weak faith. Now, there are two specific instances in the gospel accounts where Jesus referred to an individual's faith as great. Strong faith, big faith. And one of them we've already looked at, the centurion, who besought Jesus concerning the healing of his servant. And Jesus remarked about this man and said, I hadn't seen great faith like this in all Israel. Well, that included his own disciples and everybody that was there that day. What caused him to have such faith? And we noticed that so many times you won't find great faith where you would expect to. Among religious people, church people, preachers. But you often do find great faith where you would not expect to. Here's a Roman soldier. He's not a theologian. He's a hard man who knows war and bloodshed and the strict regimen of a Roman commander. And yet, he has faith that the Master calls great, big. And we saw one of the big elements of his great faith was his respect, his reverence, his honor. If you're going to have great faith, you'll have big honor, big respect. The two go hand in hand. Let's go to the other instance of Jesus referring to somebody's faith as great. It's Matthew chapter 15, and the individual is referred to as the Syrophoenician woman. Matthew 15, we're starting about verse 21. And I want to read this from the Young's Literal Translation, if you would, please. Matthew 15, 21. Jesus, having come forth thence, withdrew to the parts of Tyre and Sidon. And lo, a woman, a Canaanitess. Now, Mark 7 also describes this happening and refers to her as a Greek, a Syrophoenician. The significant thing is to understand she was not Jewish. She was not Hebrew. She's outside of the Jewish nation. Canaanitess. One said Greek. You could also call her a Gentile. A woman, a Canaanitess, a Greek Gentile, from those borders having come forth, did call to him, saying, "Deal kindly with me, sir, son of David. My daughter is miserably demonized." Now, it didn't say that she had a physical disease per se, but she's in a terrible way. How many know there's suffering other than physical suffering? There's mental anguish. There's emotional and spiritual. And here, she acknowledged that it was caused by the enemy, an evil spirit. Now, today, people have been educated beyond such notions. Or, in other words, have become confused. And are actually the educated ignorant. You know, going to school is not the be-all, end-all. It depends on what you're being taught.
2: Right.
1: There are some things that are good to learn. There are a lot of things, though, that are taught in colleges and universities. They're just absolutely lies.
2: Right.
1: And you'd have been so much better off if you hadn't heard that stuff.
0: And that concludes today's message by Brother Keith Moore. If you would like a free copy of today's teaching from the series, Exceeding Growing Faith, you may call More Life Ministries at 417-334-9233. That's 417-334-9233. Just mention that you heard this message on the radio. 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
1: Welcome to 15 Minutes in the Word with New York Times bestselling author Joyce Meyer. On today's program, Joyce will be teaching from her series, Right and Wrong Mindsets. Our thoughts can help take us where we'd like to go, keep us right where we are, or even take us somewhere we don't want to go if we allow negative thoughts to control us. Joyce likes to say, complain and remain, or praise and be raised. We set ourselves up for victory when we have a thankful mindset. Now, here's Joyce with today's teaching.
2: All right. Anybody ever have any trouble with their mind? Nah. Well, you know, right thinking can enable you and wrong thinking can disable you. It's amazing what you won't do if you think you can't. I mentioned that my mom knew that my dad was abusing me when I was growing up, but she never did anything about it. And 30 years after I left home, she finally found the courage to say something to me. And she said, "I'm sorry for what I let your dad do to you. I didn't think that I could face the scandal. And I didn't think that I could take care of you and your brother." So her thinking, her wrong mindset ruined many lives. She could have just as easily said, "I believe I can do this," and taken a step of faith and trusted God, and things could have turned out differently for a lot of people. Now, things have turned out good for me. I stuck with God and fought through a lot of things, but I had a brother 9 years younger than me who sadly ended his own life, and things could have been different for him, but he never had the right kind of training growing up, and he got on drugs when he was 17 and on alcohol and just never could get free from it. So it's very important that we realize how much our thoughts affect our actions, our attitudes, our moods. They literally are the forerunner for everything that we do or everything that we don't do. Now, this teaching is taken from the story of the Israelites, who the Bible plainly says in Deuteronomy chapter 1, verse 2, that it is only 11 days' journey from Horeb by way of Mount Seir to Kadesh Barnea on Canaan's border, yet Israel took 40 years to get there. I just read the Amplified, and they've got the ESV up, but we kind of switch back and forth. Why would somebody take 40 years trying to make an 11-day trip? Any of you feel like you've been going around the same mountain way too long? In verse 6 of that same chapter, God actually spoke through Moses and said, "You've stayed long enough at this mountain." And so I want to start tonight by saying to some of you, you've stayed long enough at the same place. You've been feeling sorry for yourself way too long. You've been blaming somebody else way too long. You've been complaining way too long. Come on, it's time for some change. And I want you to remember this: God can't change anything if we won't change. It's useless to keep praying for God to change everything if you're not going to be willing to do, or if I'm not going to be willing to do, whatever God asks me to do. So I actually have 10 of these wrong mindsets, and I'm going to try to turn them into the way that you should think rather than the way that you shouldn't think. And I hope to get through all 10 by the time I leave tomorrow afternoon. But if I don't, we can always finish it on TV. I want to talk to you tonight about getting your mind off of the road behind you, letting go of what lies behind, and not basing your future on your past or even on what's going on in your life right now. See, some of you are stuck. You're just stuck. You've been in the same place for so long, going around and around the same mountain, that you've dug a rut and there's no way that you feel that you can get out of it. But it's time for you to let God take you out of that place to a brand new beginning in your life. Amen? The Bible says that God called the Israelites out of Egypt to take them in to the promised land. I brought you out to take you in. God has brought you out of something to take you into something better. But you know what? You have to let go of the old in order to take hold of the new. Amen? Sometimes we feel pulled in two different directions because God's trying to pull us forward and we keep hanging on to what's back here. You always have to give up something to get something. Amen? You almost always have to leave something to go somewhere. But the thing about God that, well, it's, he knows what he's doing, of course, but it's not too easy, is he'll call you out of something before he shows you what you're going into. And so there comes fear. Like he told Abraham, leave the place where you're at and go to the place that I will show you. Are there any of you like that right now? You've let go of one thing behind you and now you just feel like you're just in total confusion and you don't know what's next or what you're gonna do. And well, you know what? You don't have to know because God knows. And all he really wants to hear from you is, I trust you. Not why, God, why, but I trust you. Now, our mind has a lot to do with how fast we make it from Egypt through the wilderness to the promised land. I'm sure you've all heard of the promised land. I don't know about you, but after several years of being in church, I got so tired of hearing about the promises, but never feeling like I actually possessed them. I heard about freedom all the time, but I wasn't free. I heard that God wanted to bless me, but financially we were just hand to mouth and paycheck to paycheck. And I heard about all these things and I believed them, or I thought I did, but they never seemed to happen in my life. Anybody ever feel like that? You just, I mean, just be honest. You get a little tired of the rah, rah, rah in church and, you know, it's nice while you're there, but when you go home, you still got the same mess and you just, you want to possess the promises. You don't want to just hear somebody talk about it. You want to possess it. Well, the Israelites wanted to possess what God called the promised land, and it was a land that he said was flowing with milk and honey, which meant every good thing. God wants us to have every good thing. The Bible says, eye has not seen, ear has not heard all the good things that God already has made ready, prepared, and stored up for those who love him. But the interesting thing about the word possess that the Israelites didn't understand, and I don't think we understand it a lot, the word possess actually means to dispossess the current occupants. So in other words, they had to be ready for war in order to take that land that God promised them, because enemies of God were already living on that land. Amen? And so the Bible says that God took them the long, hard way through the desert instead of a route that was much shorter, and he did it on purpose because they were not ready yet for war. And see, I've been getting real bothered in my spirit lately, and so I know that I've got to do some preaching on this, not all tonight, but I'll mention it. You know, a lot of Christians aren't ready for war. They're just, sometimes I feel like I'm in a cosmic battle between Satan and God. And they're both trying to win, and I'm here in the middle deciding who I'm going to follow. Am I going to listen to the lies of Satan, or am I going to believe the promises of God and stand firm and go with him? You got to dispossess the current occupants before you can possess the promises of God. And we got to be ready for war. So God took them the long, hard way because they weren't ready for that yet. He knew that they were still too immature to really take a stand and not be moved by anything that they saw or felt and believe God. And so they ended up out in the wilderness, whining, blaming, complaining, murmuring, grumbling. And you'll see when I get to the part on complaining that the word complain means to remain. Complain and remain. Praise and be raised. That's my own special quote. The more we complain, the more we stay right where we're at. And so they just wandered around out there for 40 years when it was an 11-day journey because they had wrong mindsets. They had a wrong mental attitude. They didn't know how to think right. So before we get into the specifics of these different attitudes, let's just talk for a minute about the mind. Who could stand it if I talked for a minute about the mind? Please do, right? Okay. Well, Proverbs 23:7 says, as a man thinks in his heart, so is he. That's a very interesting scripture. Colossians 3:1-2 says, if then you've been raised with Christ, seek the things that are above, where Christ is seated at the right hand of God. Set your mind on things that are above. That means right things. Not on the things that are upon the earth. Now let's read it again. Set your mind, and I really like what the Amplified says, set your mind and keep it set. See? It's easy to go on a diet on Sunday night after dinner. But the problem starts by Tuesday when you want to eat everything on the table and then eat the table. Okay, I'm going to tell you a secret. You're not going to like this part, but here it comes anyway. If you want to have real victory, you're going to have to be willing to hurt a little bit. And see, the Israelites didn't want to hurt, and we don't want to hurt. So the devil gives us 9 different ways to get out of hurting. And you know, even if you just take complaining, you know, if you're going through something and you just keep your mouth shut about it and you're just talking to God about it and not murmuring and complaining, it's hard. It's like there's no relief valve for the pressure in our soul. But if we can just tell somebody.
3: 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The right mindset makes all the difference. Trials and suffering are just part of life. But just because something is hard doesn't mean it's not good. Hard times push us toward God and make us stronger. Start saying out loud, I can do all things through Christ who gives me strength.
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5: July 20th, Nowhere to Hide. Have you ever done a makeshift job of fixing something? I know those do-it-yourself projects always go according to plan. But have you ever fudged the process just a little? Maybe you used a bit of duct tape to stave off a plumbing disaster. or quickly hung drywall to hide some questionable wiring. It is certainly not impossible to pass inspection, even when there are very real problems just below the surface. It's the same in our lives as well. We might be able to convince others we're not all that bad, but just like painting over water-damaged wood, it's only a facade. It will eventually show or even collapse. And no matter how many people we deceive in the process, there's always one who knows the truth. Today we'll hear from Ray Maddox, a man who learned deception from an early age. He's here to share with us his true story on this Unshackled Daily Devotional.
6: Mom took me to church, but my uncle taught me to fight, steal, and never admit to anything. I was beating up on kids when I was 3 and drinking at 5. I finally quit school to go into crime full time. My gang robbed moonshiners and gambling dens and then liquor stores. When I was caught and sentenced to 99 years, I cursed the judge. I escaped from the bailiff and robbed a liquor store. Captured again, I finally went to prison at 18. Ours was the toughest gang in prison, so I was sent to Little Devil's Island. I escaped through the Okefenokee Swamp, ignoring the gators and snakes, and went back to crime. 2 months later, I was captured, but the right lawyer and the wrong money freed me in 8 months. A crooked detective led our gang for the next 12 years. I fell in love, married, and raised 2 daughters during my time as a crook. And after one big job, I retired and started a used car business. One day, my old crime partner came in, and all he talked about was Jesus. He said, "There's one judge you can't buy, Ray." He took me to church and gave me a tract to read. Oh, I didn't understand it all, but I fell on my knees and prayed, admitting that I was a sinner and asking God to save me. That was in 1967, and I've been following Jesus ever since. Sin is one thing we all have to confess, and salvation is one thing no one can steal.
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7: I just prayed for my Muslim friend, and now she's writhing in pain, whipping her head from side to side. Cast yourself in. Rebecca had moved to a Muslim city to share Jesus. One of the first Muslims she met was Azra. Over time, their friendship grew deep. Early one morning, Azra's son called.
8: "I'm at the hospital. My mother is paralyzed and can't speak. Miss Rebecca, please come."
7: As I entered the hospital room, Azra waved me forward with one hand, the other hand limp. I saw the fear in her eyes. "Azra, can I pray?" She nodded. When I finished, fear gripped me. Azra was in excruciating pain. Then the thought came, "Touch her face." I cupped her cheeks and prayed again in Jesus' name. Immediately, Azra became still. Tears filled her eyes. Soon, Azra's paralysis was gone and she could speak. She started telling anyone who would listen what Jesus had just done for her. And then Azra looked me in the eye and said, "I want to know more about your Jesus." Join Jesus' mission of love in the Muslim world. FrontiersUSA.org.
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10: Now, we started in the other session talking about citizens of another world. We today, as Christians, actually, I guess you could say it this way, we're citizens of two worlds. We are actually present in this world, but we're citizens of heaven. We found that out in the scripture, and we related, I'll just, by way of a little bit of review, in John 14, 1 this morning, we talked about what Jesus said concerning, in my Father's house are many mansions, if it were not so, I would have told you, but he said, I go and prepare a place for you. The word mansions is the Greek word abodes, and we took off from that some parallels that would say some other things than what we've normally heard concerning it. And I believe that by types and shadows that he's talking about in law of double reference, that you could never exhaust the truth of God's word. And I'm sure that there's some things in there that we haven't seen yet. But I believe that Jesus is talking about preparing a place for us in God through Christ. And we talked about that extensively, how that the other scriptures bring that in, even in John 17, where Jesus prayed, and he said, I'm no more in this world. But Jesus was calling things that were not as though they were, and also he's speaking some things that actually relate to the fact that he said, I and my Father are one. So if the Father's in heaven, he's essentially there in the spirit realm. We talked about the fact that Jesus said, I and them and thou and me, that they may be perfect in one. And when you go through all of those scriptures that refer to that, you realize that it's something greater than what the human mind can actually comprehend, because it has to be in the spirit realm. In the natural, it just cannot happen. You know, you can put two buckets in another bucket, and so you got three buckets, and they're all in each other, Kylie. I mean, there's two of them in the other bucket, but if you're going to get all three buckets in each other all at the same time, then you're going to have to get it out of the realm of the natural. And we likened water to that you could pour three buckets of water in one big bucket, and then it's all intermingled. Now, I want us to pick up on this here in Ephesians, the third chapter, and we'll start again with verse 14. And Paul is speaking, for this cause I bow my knee to the Father of the Lord Jesus Christ, of whom the whole family in heaven and earth is named, that he would grant you, according to the riches of his glory, to be strengthened with all might by his Spirit in the inner man. Now notice, he says the whole family in heaven and in earth. God sees us as all as one family. Now the fact that Jesus said that there's no one ascended into heaven except the Son of Man that came down from heaven, which is in heaven. We know he's talking about heavenly things there, and he was talking to Nicodemus and saying to Nicodemus that if you don't understand earthly things that I tell you, how then would you understand heavenly things? And that's when he came out with this. He said, the Son of Man which is in heaven. So he's talking about some things in a language that's a little higher than where we normally talk. And this is why Jesus got in a lot of trouble in his ministry, is because the people did not understand what he's saying. But he's talking about the fact that he and his Father are one, and if his Father's there, he's there. And if he's here on earth, then the Father was with him. And he said, I in him, and he in me, and us in him, and him in us. So when you get it all together, if it's possible in our human mind, it really gives some insight into it. That he would grant you according to the riches of his glory. Now, you'll remember in the prayer in John 17 that Jesus said, the glory that thou hast given me, I have given them. And as thou hast sent me, so have I sent them. Now, quite often you'll hear people say, well, you know, God doesn't need man, you know. We're just poor worms in the dust. God doesn't need us. But God uses humanity. We're his agents here on earth. Jesus is seated at the right hand of the Father, making intercession for us. And the way he does that is through the believer. I really don't believe that you could scripturally prove that it's legal for Jesus, our God, to pray for us in heaven. But he can intercede for us through the Holy Spirit. See, Jesus dwells in each person, in the person of the Holy Spirit. And when God moves upon some individual to pray in tongues for another individual halfway across the country, that is actually Jesus, in essence, interceding for them, because it is the great Christ Spirit, the Spirit of Christ, moving through that individual in a supernatural way to pray about things that they don't know anything about in their head. And that's the way that Jesus, even though he is now seated in the heavenlies, can make intercession for us. When he was here on earth, he operated by the authority of a man. And I don't have time to go into that. Sometimes I get in trouble by mentioning some of these things and don't have time to go into it, because somebody on radio, they'll pick it up and say, well, you didn't explain that, or they get the wrong idea. But we just simply don't have time to go into it right here. But Jesus operated in the authority of a man, and God anointed him with the Holy Ghost and healing power, and he went about doing good and healing all that were pressed of the devil. But you notice after Jesus arose from the dead that he never healed another single person by ministering, by the laying on of hands, or physically ministering to somebody, touching them. And the reason was because he had lost his right to operate as a man. See, God gave man dominion over this planet. And God started making covenants with man. So when Jesus was seated at the right hand of the Father after he arose from the dead, had his glorified body, then he had to delegate that authority that he operated in over to the body of Christ. It's recorded in the 28th chapter of Matthew and Mark 16, where he stood on the mountain and said, all power is given to me both in heaven and in earth. He said, therefore, you go in my name. He delegated that authority back to the church. And then, of course, we read in Ephesians where Paul says, to those that believe according to the work of his mighty power, which he wrought in Christ when he raised him from the dead and set him at his own right hand in heavenly places, far above all principality, power, and might, and dominion, and gave him to be the head of the church. He's the head, we're the body. So he delegated the authority back to the believers that had a physical, flesh, blood, and bone body. It's important that we understand that our body gives us authority on this planet. You know, it doesn't take a whole lot of smarts to figure out that once you lose this body, you're not going to do anything on this planet. When this body gives up the ghost, you've got to leave this planet. But as long as we're here, we have authority just by the fact that God has created mankind and put him on the earth and gave him dominion and authority. Jesus operated in that authority. But when he ascended to the Father, after he arose from the dead, he was restored to his divine Godhead powers and all of his divine power and glory. And then he ascended to the Father, and he delegated that authority back to the church. That's why Paul says, now you are the body of Christ, and members in particular. Each one of us are members in particular. And here in this prayer, in Ephesians, the third chapter, verse 17, says that Christ may dwell in your heart by faith, and that ye, being rooted and grounded in love, may be able to comprehend with all saints what is the breadth and length and depth and height, and to know the love of Christ, which passeth knowledge, that ye might be filled with the fullness of God. Now unto him that is able to do exceedingly above all that we ask or think, according to the power that worketh in us. That power is his word. According to the word that works in you. We can't believe any further than we have knowledge of the word. You just simply can't believe something that you don't have knowledge of. But he says to be filled with the fullness of God. Now, we talked about it in the other session, where Paul said, you're the temple of the living God. And as God said, I will live in them and walk in them. God wants the body of Christ to be filled with the fullness of God. And then he goes on and says, unto him be glory in the church by Christ Jesus throughout all ages, world without end. In other words, this covenant that God has established between himself and Jesus will last forever. We have a new covenant established on better promises. Thank God Jesus is the guarantee that it'll work. He is the surety of the new covenant. That means the guarantee that it'll work. And thank God it'll work. Now, we're there in Ephesians. Let's just go on into the fourth chapter here and start with verse 4. There is one body, one spirit, even as ye are called, and one hope of your calling. There is one body of Christ, one spirit, which is the Spirit of God, even as ye are called, and one hope of your calling, one Lord, one faith, one baptism. Now, the one baptism he's referring
0: to. 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
11: My Jewish guest was ready to give up on life at age 8. But then God spoke destiny into her life. Next.
12: It's supernatural.
11: Welcome, Holy Spirit. Go and flow. Michelle Gold grew up in Brooklyn, New York, one of my favorite places, Michelle, and came from a Jewish family of singers. She had a really happy childhood. Explain a bit about your upbringing and your family.
13: I grew up in the most fun family in the world. It was the golden era of fun in my house. So my living room was the stage, right? And if you were in my neighborhood and you came over, you were gonna sit on the couch, have some Entenmann's cake, and get a free entertainment performance.
11: It was really a happy time for
13: it
11: you.
13: It was, like, I'm talking, like, really charismatic. We would, actually, very passionate, we would actually dance after movies were played. My parents made me
11: now,
13: sing
11: by
13: everywhere.
11: By the way, I have to act like a rabbi right now.
13: Oh.
11: Were both of your parents Jewish?
13: They certainly were. My dad was Ukrainian Jewish. My mother was Polish Jewish. My dad was first generation and even was born at a time the Holocaust was going on. He was in New York City. However, you know, he felt the width of that.
11: But this ideal childhood about age 8 changed dramatically for you. What happened?
13: See, what happened is when I turned 8 years old, I saw some behavior that was like, my life was like the Goldilocks story. Remember the Goldilocks story, right? When it was hot, it was very, very hot. When it was cold, it was too cold. So my mother was hot tempered. And my dad was so cold, he was negative, very pessimistic. Toys R Us. We went down to Toys R Us. I had a choice between a sliding pond and a doll. I love dolls. This was my payment for singing, by the way. And so my mom and I were at Toys R Us, and I couldn't make a decision. My indecision drove her to drag me to the bathroom and tear me down, like wrestle me down to the floor. I think it was bipolar, but we know now it might have been epilepsy as well.
11: How does an 8-year-old process something like that?
13: That's the thing. It's like, I promised myself I wouldn't cry, but she would take her hands and like they would convulse. I don't know what the word is. She would grit her teeth. God bless her. I mean, I know she didn't mean it. And she would wrestle me down to the ground and pull my hair. That's just one day. And then the next day, she was my best friend. She was generous. She was taking me to
11: her
13: the
11: moods home. Would change.
13: Oh, crazy. The next day, she would love to spend money on me. I was a spoiled brat, let me tell you. But my father was the cold negative.
11: This opposites attract.
13: Oh, my gosh. One day, I was at the refrigerator. I was a little older now, but I was bending down to get some fruit. And my dad took it upon himself to just tear me up. My dad
14: Don't get fat like your mother.
13: That tore me up. And then he said, he heard I was hoarse. Because, Sid, I was screaming all the time. If your mother was coming at you and wrestling you to the ground at odd moments of the day, your voice would be gone, too. You're always hoarse. You're never going to make it. So at 8 years old, I cried out to God. Sid, I was in my bedroom.
11: What did you say?
13: I looked up and I just said, God, wherever you are, like whatever you are, I just want to die.
11: It's a young child. That's
13: I was
11: awful.
13: Just broken. My father and brother didn't get along either, and I saw them fight so much. It hurt.
11: But God spoke back.
13: He spoke.
11: When you, what did
13: I
11: you
13: heard
11: say?
13: His voice. How cool is that? In my room, I looked out the window first because I thought I could just jump right out there. Michelle Gold, you cannot die. I have a plan and a purpose for your life. You're going to sing and you're going to write songs. And those songs are going to bring healing to the world. To the world. And I said, okay, I vow to serve you, God. Whoever you are, I'm going to live for you. I felt safe all of a sudden. And to know that my life had purpose and meaning.
11: Let's shift.
13: Yeah.
11: Michelle is a Jew. living in pretty much a non-Jewish Italian area, you experienced a lot of anti-Semitism growing up.
13: Yeah.
11: Tell me a little bit about it.
13: Well, for some reason, everyone at school hated me.
11: Did they ever say to you, the Jews killed Jesus?
13: Yeah, you killed Jesus. So that was
11: Did
13: it.
11: Did you have any idea what they were talking about?
13: No, and I'm sorry that I didn't.
11: You don't really know the Messiah. But you go down to Florida. How old are you about then?
13: 15.
11: All right, 15. You go visit your Jewish cousin in Florida.
13: Yes.
11: But somehow you think you can be the next Madonna.
13: Exactly.
11: You have a conversation. He tells you something that you'd never heard before. What
13: Beautiful.
11: Did he say?
13: Cousin tells me, hey, did you know Jesus, Yeshua, is a Jewish Messiah? That he healed the blind, that he made the deaf hear? And I'm like, why don't we Jews believe in him? You know, in my Brooklyn voice. Hey, so why don't we? And he goes, I don't know.
11: When we return, Michelle will share a miracle that totally changed her destiny. Mm-hmm. And I might add, this miracle will change your destiny. Mm-hmm. Be right back.

0: So at age 15, Michelle gives her heart to Jesus. She goes back home. She buys a Bible. She has a bike. She goes herself to church. Mm-hmm. But now she says, "This is so wonderful. I want to tell my parents." How did they react? Remember, her nice Jewish parents.
1: Are you kidding me?
0: But they weren't religious.
1: Oh, my gosh. You know, after all that my father had seen in his lifetime mm-hmm. with Jewish people, Jesus was forbidden in my family. Maybe there's a heaven. So my father had a fit. Oh, my gosh. He says, my family's going to turn over in their graves. And he had all the aunts call, and they started to threaten they were going to sit Shiva for me, which is, you know, a ceremony for the dead.
0: In mm-hmm. a Jewish home, when a Jewish person turns to Jesus,
1: forbidden.
0: In a religious whole family,
1: yeah.
0: they feel like the child has died and is no longer exists. And some even cut their child off.
1: Yeah.
0: So they get you together with the rabbi. What did the rabbi say?
1: They send me to the rabbi, this Orthodox. I pack my bags. This is a whole weekend, Sid. Mm-hmm. "Why isn't Yeshua the Messiah?" I asked him. You know what he said? "Look at my books. Don't you think I would know?" I mean, that's just ridiculous.
0: In other words, he had so many books on religious prayers, he knows more than you.
1: He thought
0: that's
1: he was Google. Yeah, exactly.
0: Oh, okay. Then your parents don't give up. They set up with a deprogrammer.
1: Yeah, okay. The last day they put me with this Christian who decided to leave her faith. And she told me, "I think you should not believe in Yeshua." So I denied Yeshua. Oh, Lord, forgive me. We went to a Yom Kippur service, and I denied him, but I couldn't forget him. I was stricken. I was, like, filled with thoughts about, I think I did the wrong thing. I shouldn't have denied him. And I was so confused.
0: You go to New York. You're studying mm-hmm. music. All of a sudden, you have nodules on your throat.
1: Yeah.
0: So you can't sing.
1: Lost
0: that's
1: voice.
0: Your whole career. You lost
1: everything.
0: Everything that was important to
1: and
0: you.
1: And right before that, I was opening for Gladys Knight. I got the coveted Lena Horne Scholarship, one of the greatest mm-hmm. jazz singers who ever lived.
0: So fortunately, you had surgery.
1: I had a miracle.
0: Not only your voice came back, but
1: eight notes

0: My vocal therapist, she was an Israeli. She said, I don't know what happened. I don't know. But I'm like, it was amazing.
1: Now, to order a digital copy of Michelle's book, Finding Gold, Life Lessons from a Little Jewish Girl, plus an audio download called God's Destiny for Your Life, go to SidRoth.org/4204D. Now, Michelle, you've had some ups and downs.
0: Yes.
1: But the most important thing is you know that Yeshua, Hebrew for Jesus, is, he's real.
0: Absolutely.
1: He's personal.
0: Yes.
1: You can have experience. As a matter of fact, you know what, Michelle? I would like you to go to the music set and prove the miracle that your voice was even better.
0: Amen.
1: After losing it. I release you now to go to that set.
0: Amen.
1: But I'm going to tell you something. You know, it's wonderful that Michelle's life was turned around in such a good way. It's wonderful that I went from a Jewish person that would have ended up in life in prison or an insane asylum or even dead to doing what I'm doing today, which is the passion of my life, telling people that God is real, telling people that Yeshua is the Messiah, not just for the Gentiles, but for the Gentiles and the Jews, the whole world. I, as a Jew, believe there's one God. He's called the God of Abraham, Isaac, and Jacob, for the whole world. And there's one Messiah for the whole world. His name, the Jew, Yeshua. I want you to know him. I want you, and not just know him here, I want you to have experiential knowledge of the King of Kings, the Lord of Lords, the purpose you came to earth. Haven't you felt there's something missing? You may know intellectually that Jesus is the Messiah, or you may have been told that I'm a Jew and I can't, or a Muslim, and we believe just in one God, not God the Father, God the Son. Doesn't matter what you've been told. Is something missing in your life? Do you feel an emptiness on the inside? Have you ever cried out, God, there must be something more? Repeat this prayer out loud, and this is your first step in experiencing the living God. Repeat these words after me out loud. Studio audience, you can do that too. Repeat after me. Dear God, I've made many mistakes in my life, and I'm so sorry. I believe the blood of Jesus has washed me clean. And now that I'm clean, Jesus, come and live inside of me. I make you my Messiah and Lord. Amen. Now, Michelle got a revelation about presenting the good news, the gospel, to the Jew first. Explain, Michelle.
0: You know, I think it's, I didn't want to share my faith with my own people because I myself am stubborn and I'm going to be honest with you. Can I tell you a secret? I wanted people to like me. And you know, last year at this time, I was talking to the Lord. And I admitted, because I believe we should speak to God about what ails us, you know. And I said, God, I want people to like me. And you know what he said? You want people to like you, but I want people to like me. If they like you, they might have a few moments of joy. But if they love me, they will have life, eternal life. They will go from death to life. They will go from sickness to healing. They will go from emptiness to wholeness. And I said, okay, Lord, here I am. Hineni, send me. Just like Isaiah, God takes us when we're unclean and he makes us clean. God restored my life and he can restore your life too. The point is that when he restores us and makes us clean, we go from victim to vessel. Like the story of Goldilocks, God gave me the just right. I was able to sit down with my parents for a meal. We were able to reconcile. They treated me like gold, like my name. And they

treated my children like gold. They invested in my ministry. God rest their beautiful souls, Ruth and High Gold. I love them so much. And that is one of the greatest miracles. He restored my voice and my heart and my relationship with my parents. And you know what the true blessing is not the fame. It's the service. The true gold is God's love and healing and the ability to serve others. I love you all today as you're watching. I'm here for you. That's the gold. The gold is that I'm his vessel. And I'm telling you, the sign for gold on the chemistry table is AU. I'm saying, AU, listen to me. God is calling you. It's your time. Believe in Yeshua HaMashiach, your Messiah, so you can be a vessel too. He'll take your bitterness and turn it to betterness. And you can say, Hineni, send me, when he says, who will go?

0: Thank you, Holy Spirit. Go and flow.
1: Project 77, over 15 years, has printed and delivered more than 2 million copies of Sid Roth's book, They Thought for Themselves, directly into Jewish homes across North America. This book, written under God's direction, shatters walls of resistance and opens up hearts as it tells the real-life stories of 10 Jewish people, including Sid Roth, who all experienced a radical encounter with the ultimate truth that Jesus is the Jewish Messiah. And now, God wants to use you through Project 77 to place even more of these books into Jewish hands and to pray for many more lives transformed for all eternity. A 12-year-old Jewish boy opened his family's mailbox before anyone else and found Sid's book, They Thought for Themselves. He read it cover to cover and gave his life to Yeshua. A rabbinical student deep in Orthodox Jewish tradition received Sid's book and discovered his Messiah.
0: Many years ago, I had a dream. I knew it was God. 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We have to get as many of these books in the hands of Jewish people as possible. 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
3: 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Amen and amen. Hallelujah.
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5: Take your notes as you're going along and go back and then amplify them, remember what was taught, and then look back at them from time to time. Why? Because it becomes part of your basket of memories. What you learn from the Word of God, not only is a testimony wonderful, something that happened to you, a healing that occurred in your life, a deliverance in your life, but also the delivering power of the Word of God. When you had a revelation of a verse you never thought about in that way before, and it just exploded on the inside of you, write that thing down, put it with your list of memories. Memories can become our instructors later on, well past the time when the miracle took place, well past the time when the healing took place, well past the time when God brought us through an impossible situation, brought finances to it when it looked like there was no way out of it, and we have to remember how great God is. James chapter 4 and verse 7 says this, submit to God, resist the devil. Submitting to God is to remember not only having a Bible in front of you, but what if you don't have a Bible in front of you? What if all you have is the memories of the Scripture? The memories of the Scripture are so important that we forget not all His benefits, which includes the Word of God. You don't have to actually have to have a written Bible in front of you to submit to God. You can submit to God remembering what the Scriptures say to you, and that causes you to give power to have to resist the devil. So James 4, 7 says, submit to God and resist the devil. A hardened heart is the opposite of a submissive heart. And I can tell you this, remembering the Word of God, remembering the blessings He has given, remembering the power of miracles that have happened to you can soften your heart to where you're no longer closed to God and dependent on just ourselves or other people. We're now open to God, and we are closed to Satan, closed to the world, and we actually fulfill that scripture, submit to God, resist the devil. So you don't have to have a copy of the Bible with you everywhere you go, because why, you have it up here. This is your basket of fragments, leftovers from the time you did study, did receive the revelation in church, did watch this program, and got the revelation of the Word. And again, as the verse is talking about here, then we can truly submit to God, resist the devil. So it doesn't say submit to God if you have your Bible with you. No, submit to God by just bringing them back up into your memory. Forget not all His benefits, who forgives all of your iniquities, who heals all of your diseases. John chapter 4, verse 31 through 35 tells us we're to be sensitive to the will of God. In John 4, 31 through 35, it says this, in the meantime, His disciples begged Him, saying, Master, eat. But He said to them, I have food that you don't know anything of. This is what Jesus was talking to the woman at the well. So the Pharisees, when Jesus said, I have food to eat you know nothing of, it says the disciples said to each other, has someone brought Him something to eat? Jesus wasn't talking here about bread and chips and turkey. He was talking about here, He was talking about the Word of God and the will of God and the mission they were sent to do. So the disciples said to each other, has someone brought Him something to eat? And Jesus said to them, my food is to do the will of Him who sent me and to finish His work. That's my food. Don't say there are 4 months and then the harvest will come. I say to you, lift up your eyes, look on the fields, for they're white already to harvest. I imagine their tongues came out of their mouth. Their mouth dropped wide open. And you know what they're thinking? That's exactly what we said when we were walking back through the fields. Jesus sent us into the city and he said, go get food. And they thought he meant natural food. He was meaning go witness to the people, bring the food you have and witness to the people. And they went and bought food and came back and didn't witness to anybody. Jesus, when they found him, was witnessing to the woman at the well. We're often more sensitive, just like them, to the natural than the supernatural. We wish we knew the Bible better, but we know the stock market, business trends, the gross national product. We know football, basketball, and baseball stats. What we meditate on, we become sensitive to, and that's what we remember a lot. Jesus said in John chapter 3 and verse 5, "My sheep know my voice." He said, "For unto him," that's the shepherd, "the porter opens the door, the sheep hear his voice. He calls his own sheep by name and leads them out. And when he puts them out, his own sheep, he goes before them, and the sheep follow him, for they know his voice. And a stranger they will not follow, but will run from him, for they do not know the voice of strangers." We can hear the voice of the Lord, and we can have the leading of the Holy Spirit. We can tune out the world. You know, there was a time my mother and dad, they bought a house and they didn't know when they bought it. It was in the traffic pattern for the Tulsa International Airport. And we were at home just after we bought the house. We'd only been there for a few hours. We're putting up stuff and saying, over the house came airplanes landing. I was in high school at the time. Man, the 707 had come out and the jet noise was so loud. And we thought, what in the world? And my mom and dad, you know, didn't know what to do, but they just decided, you know what, we love this house enough. We're just going to exist while planes fly over. You know what happened after a period of time? We couldn't hear the planes. It was like they'd come over and we just keep talking, or we just suddenly be quiet for a moment and then we start talking afterwards. It affected our life very little. When we had people come over sometimes for meals, you know, my dad was a minister, and invite people over to the house. When he did that, we'd be sitting around the table and suddenly a plane would fly over and the people would freak out. They came and they said, "How do you live with that?" And we said, "Live with what?" And they said, "They're plane flying over." Oh, we said, "Oh, I'm sorry. We're just so used to it. We just get quiet for a moment. It's gone. And we just go back to talking." In other words, we had learned to tune it out. You know what we do with the things of the world? We need to learn to tune out the things of the world. When the world's shouting at us, screaming at us, we just tune it out. Wait just a second. And what do we fall back to? We fall back on our remembrance of the Word of God. A baby's voice can be heard by its mother in the midst of noise and chaos. She can hear that. And God said, "I want you to come to a place where you know my voice in the midst of the crying of the world, in the midst of all the world out here, in the midst of what you've been looking at. I want you to come back to me." How do we do that? Because we can do it not only with the Bible in front of us, or a television in front of us, or a radio broadcast in front of us. We can do it by simply pulling out of our memory what God has showed us before and running down that list of things that God has done for us, remembering the miracles, the signs, and the wonders. And Romans chapter 8 and verse 14 says, "As many as are led by the Spirit of God, they are the sons of God." We can get back to hearing the voice of the Holy Spirit, because there's times he's talking to us, we can't hear it because we're thinking about all these other things, like the disciples. We're thinking about the fields. You know, we can see that they're almost ready to come to harvest, but we can't see the spiritual fields out there of people that need to know Jesus. We can come back to that point if we'll just get quiet before the Lord and remember those times when God has blessed us and ministered to us so much, the revelations we've got from the Word of God. We can now begin to hear the Holy Spirit again. And what the best ways to do that is by praying in tongues. It tunes out the world and makes us sensitive to God. 1 Corinthians chapter 14 and verse 4 says, "He who speaks in an unknown tongue edifies himself." You know what that means? To be edified, as this verse is talking about right here, he that speaks in an unknown tongue edifies himself. It means to build yourself up and makes yourself sensitive to the voice of the Holy Spirit. Isaiah 28 and verse 11, "With stammering lips and another tongue will he speak to this people." The more I speak in tongues, the more I can hear and clearly hear the voice of God. It was only a few Christmases ago when my wife asked me, "What do you want for Christmas?" And I'm going, "I don't know. We had everything." I said, "You know what I want?" I get on the plane, there's these people with those noise-reducing headphones on there. They call it noise-canceling, but it doesn't cancel. It just reduces. I said, "I want one of those." So my wife went and bought me a set, and I put those things on. It was incredible. I flipped the switch on those things when I got into an airplane, and all of a sudden the noise level dropped about 50 to 60%. Oh, I could still hear some things out there, but the music I was listening to was now seemed to be more clear than ever because the outside noise was reduced. The Holy Spirit isn't going to speak any louder, but we can reduce the noise of the world out here with the noise-canceling headphones of praying in the Spirit. We can find out the will of God for our life daily. He will call us into our ministry, the calling we have, and those things can come back to us. Memorials are found in the Word of God too. Building a memorial. This is exactly what the bread does. This is exactly what memories are. The word memorials come from the word memories. Memories come from the word memorials. And in the Old Testament, Israel built 36 different altars in the Old Testament of things that God did in certain places. Why do they do that? So when they walk by, they go, oh yeah, God did this here. We need those in our life. This is the bread baskets we carry, the memories of what happened back there, but something has to jog our memory. And the best thing to do is just sit back and think about what happened and go back and have our list in front of us. You know, the one I told you about having a journal and journaling those miracles, signs, and wonders God has done. We put it on gravestones so we'll know something. And when we see that and what was on there, we go, oh yeah, I remember that guy. That guy was great. And you know, your parents or friends that have died. Memorials of stones were stacked up in the Old Testament. Joshua chapter 4, verses 1 through 7, and also that same chapter 21 through 24, a stack of stones that was put up reminded them of how God held back the Jordan River so they could come across on dry ground. That's what the Lord did for them. And so whenever the water levels got low, those stones could be seen coming up out of the water. When the situations are bad, look back for those memories. God has them there. I have memorials in my life. There's times I drive by the old houses we live in, and I can remember not only that house and where my bedroom was in there and all that, I remember miracles that happened there. My mom and dad trusting God when they didn't have the money. My mom and dad trusting God when I got sick one time, they prayed for me and I was healed. Places where I work, because it's places where I work where God continually kept increasing and increasing my finances, but also placing me in places that later on had key things in it that applied to what I was called to later. Trinity Bible College in the city of Tulsa. The house that it was held in is still here. It wasn't that many weeks ago I drove by it and saw it on my way to the airport. And I said, that house is still there. When I saw that house, I didn't see a house that people live in. I saw a house that used to be a little Bible college, 30 students in there, and the teacher was Smith Wigglesworth's pastor. Those memories come back to me, and I remember how God brought me from there to here. And it's simply this, Satan, you can't do anything to me. God promised he would watch over me, keep me, and no matter what trouble comes my way, he'll bring me through it. There's a bridge that goes across Memorial Street in Tulsa, and that bridge is the Broken Arrow Expressway. And one day, as my wife and I were in the car years ago, as we drove right across on that highway, and we crossed over Memorial. Memorial was underneath us, and interesting, it's called Memorial. The Lord told me I'd be pastoring the church we were attending, which was Grace. And later on, not that many weeks after that, it began to come to pass. A few months later, we became the pastors of the church. And I look back at that and think, look at that. I remember that. In other words, key things in key places remind me. And what did Jesus say? What do you have in your hand? That's just some baskets of fragments left over. Oh, those fragments are important. Those fragments are memories of the miracles I have done for you.
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5: Paul told us in Philippians chapter 1, verses 3 through 5, I thank my God at every remembrance of you, always in every prayer of mine, making requests for you all with joy for your partnership in the gospel from the first day until now. The theme of the book of Philippians is partnership. I know joy is mentioned quite often, but the partnership is the real issue. The only church that made itself a partner with Paul, in fact, he mentioned them three times for their faithfulness to give into his ministry. Paul saw the gospel and the teaching of the Word of God as a team effort. I do too. I pray for my givers, my partners, my fellow ministers of the Word of God. Many of you have been with me since the beginning. Others have joined me through the years. I would love for you to join me and all my partners to become a team member as I travel and as I teach. 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
1: And welcome to Voice of One Witness.
0: Shalom, Ima.
1: We've gotten to witness a lot of things, Shelley.
0: Oh, my, my. You've dragged me all around the world.
1: All the world, getting ready for it.
0: We have witnessed.
1: You know, we're amazing, amazing. God caused us to own some property right on the shores of Lake Kinneret, we say, the Lake of Galilee. And we've owned it. It's some land that it's in Israel. 95%+ of the land is owned by either the government or the Catholic or the Greek Orthodox, but most of it by the government, and you can only lease it. It's not for sale, buy or sell. So you lease it if you're Jewish.
2: Mm-hmm.
1: And you can get a 99-year lease, but there's a small percentage of the land, which was, in time past, available to be owned outright. And we bought this land in 2000, I guess it was. We found out about it in 1999. We bought it in 2000. And we are going to build there a prayer and study center. And oh my goodness,
0: Things are happening.
1: Construction is underway. We saw a picture of the construction fence and the sign.
0: It looks so professional.
1: Oh my goodness, we own 3 acres there, and we're going to have the Migdal
0: prayer. Which is huge. You own 30 acres.
1: Mm-hmm. We're going to have the Migdal, Migdal Arbel.
2: Mm-hmm.
1: Migdal means tower, and then the Arbel cliffs are there. And we're going to have a prayer and study center, complete with a hotel, because people have to have a place to stay.
0: Of course.
1: So when the tour groups come over to study, and we're getting ready to take a tour, 2 buses, in December, and then we'll take another one next spring sometime. But it's just amazing. The man who's doing the project for us said, if you hadn't bought this land when you did, you couldn't get it now.
0: Wow.
1: He said, no more of that land is available that you can own title to. And he said, if it was for sale, you would be outbid. Because there's a shortage of rooms.
0: Right.
1: You would be outbid by a huge hotel chain. So, praise the Lord.
0: I know. It's just amazing to sit in his office. And I remember him telling us, near? Is that
1: near. Near.
0: Mm-hmm. And he said, you have no idea what you have, meaning this land, to own it privately.
1: Mm-hmm. No idea.
0: Because all of the hotels that are there are usually on leased land by the government of Israel. And so to have what we have is just, look at God.
1: Look at God, what
0: look
1: he did, Shel. From peeling potatoes. I thought about that yesterday. But we've gotten to watch, Shelley, when your father passed away, moved to heaven, 1986, I prayed earnestly, what do I do? And I heard a voice. It was so strong, and I was shocked. And it said, I want you to study Hebrew in the land. I'm placing you close to the Jews, so close they'll know your love and see your power. And I've been walking many years with them, for them to know my love.
2: Mm-hmm.
1: And I think this building this place, Migdal Arbel, is a showing forth of the power of God. It's like something he has empowered us to do.
2: Mm-hmm.
1: And now it's really going, and we're thankful to the Lord for it. He said many things about it to us, prophetically even, things I wouldn't want to say on the air.
0: Now, can people go online and see pictures?
1: Yeah, they can go online, billybrim.org, and there they can see the plan for it. And just rejoice with us and pray with us about it. But when I first started going back into Israel to study Hebrew in the land, it was 1986. And then, you know, the wall fell from 1980 until 1991. I went to Soviet Russia. You went with me.
0: Yes.
1: A couple times.
0: Those were the days.
1: Those were the days. We ran from the KGB.
0: Yes.
1: You remember the night, Shelley, that we were traveling by train from Leningrad then to Moscow, St. Petersburg now.
0: Mm-hmm.
1: And what happened in the middle of the night?
0: Well, it was an overnight trip.
1: Uh-huh. It was many, many hours.
0: So we had dinner.
1: Uh-huh.
0: And then we went to bed to sleep. And in the middle of,
1: bursts, you know, those rail car bursts.
0: Mm-hmm. Mm-hmm. And in the middle of the night, we were burst upon without any warning by the KGB looking through our suitcases.
1: Mm-hmm.
0: And they were looking for Bibles.
1: Mm-hmm.
0: And I made a decision right then and there. Satan, who is behind that government, communism, he's afraid of the Word of God.
1: Mm-hmm. Afraid of the Word.
0: And that, I thought, of all the Bibles I have in my house, I'm going to be more into the Word than ever.
1: Mm-hmm.
0: And so, yeah, I remember those days quite. I remember even being pulled off by a redheaded officer, mm-hmm. lady officer. She had seen in my...
1: Well, they looked like they were from the Amazon, didn't they? Amazonites, those women.
0: Yeah. And they had a lot of decorations on their jackets, you know, from things they've done. But she saw the lyrics of a song I had done, and they play it on this radio station.
1: Well, this was at the checkpoint,
0: mm-hmm.
1: coming in.
0: The border into
1: mm-hmm.
0: Russia from Finland.
1: Hours and hours you'd have to go through the checkpoint.
0: Mm-hmm. So I got pulled away for special treatment, and she asked me, she said, what are these? And it was the lyrics to this song.
1: You were learning.
0: Mm-hmm. And sure enough, it was my own handwriting. And I thought, I would learn this song in Russia in my spare time because I'm going to come back to the Kenneth Copeland studio to record it later. And I thought, well, I'll just make good time. But what a mistake, because it caused her, this Russian guard, to be on the alert.
1: Out for special questioning.
0: Mm-hmm. And because the lyrics are, God's got an army and he's preparing for the soon coming of our Lord and King. In the name of all that's right, we are going out to fight with a battle cry. God is on our side. Then it says, the weapons of our warfare are not carnal, but they're mighty, and they never, never fail. And I remember she said, what about those weapons? I said, help me, Holy Spirit, because I needed an answer. I said, well, these are the weapons you cannot see.
1: What? You cannot see these weapons?
0: I think she put me on the crazy list right there, and she said, get out of here. But anyway, that was definitely God.
1: So point is, we're witnesses.
0: We are witnesses that we are weapons in these last days.
1: And you know, Shelley, that was for all those years. And then it was 1986 when I went over to study in the land. And from 1980 until 1991... I was going to Soviet Russia, and then the wall fell, remember.
0: Yes,
1: and when that Berlin Wall fell, it pulled the teeth of communism.
0: Yes.
1: And so then the Jews who had been in Russia, they came home by the millions.
0: Yes.
1: And I got to see them come home. I got to see them get off those planes. Usually it was a family with plastic suitcases, a mother, a father, and a grandmother with a babushka, you know, tied around her head, and they were just... getting off in the land of Israel. They've been in Russia for for centuries. And, oh, my, you talk about the persecution they've undergone in Russia. Just
0: boy.
1: Unbelievable.
0: History is full of it.
1: We went through all the czars. We went through czar by czar and the horrible things they did to the Jews. Well, finally, I remember when we went in and we were going before the wall fell, there were a group of people called the Refuseniks. And they were Jews who were trying to come home. They wanted to come home, but they refused them. So when the wall fell, here they came in huge numbers, and God brought them home.
0: So this is part of that
1: he
0: gathering.
1: Said, you shall return.
0: Yes.
1: And that is a part of the return. Now, sometimes they came home in big numbers.
0: Mm-hmm.
1: Sometimes they came home one by one. The Lord said in Zechariah, he said, I will, King James says, hiss for them. Some modern translation says, whistle for them. And I like the one that says, I will pipe for them.
0: Oh.
1: It's like a little pipe goes off inside them,
0: yes.
1: Like the Pied Piper.
0: Yeah.
1: And something inside them says, you need to go home.
0: Yes.
1: It's time to go home. Now, the prophets, they said this.
0: Mm-hmm.
1: The very first prophet to say it was Moses, Moshe. You know, he didn't get to go into the Promised Land.
0: No, he didn't.
1: And before they ever went into the Promised Land, he, especially the whole book of Deuteronomy, that's him talking to them before, and with what God said before they go into the Promised Land. Now, in Deuteronomy chapter 30, here's where we're going to hear about them going into the Promised Land, but that they're going to disobey God, they're going to be scattered, but they're going to return. Now, what we're reading right now is Deuteronomy 31 through 10 from the Art Scrolls Chumash, Chumash, the Stone Edition.
3: You can find it on Art Scrolls, ArtScrolls. It's called the Humash. Humash is the number 5. So this is the first 5 books of the Bible, the Torah. And this is the Stone Edition. I chose it because I couldn't find any English translations that got it right. Hmm. All the English translations say, if you return, or if you will. And it's not that at all.
0: Wow.
3: They will. And so please read it for us, Shelley. This is what the prophet said.
0: Okay.
3: It has to be fulfilled. Deuteronomy chapter 30, and these are verses 1 through 10.
0: And it will be, when all these things come upon you, the blessing and the curse that I have presented before you, then you will take it to your heart among all the nations where Hashem, your God, Elohim, has dispersed you.
3: Now, see, they haven't even gone in yet. But he tells them, you're gonna be scattered.
0: And you will return.
3: And you will return. Verse 2, and you will return. Not if.
0: No.
3: You will. You're going to be scattered, and you will return unto Hashem your God, and listen to his voice according to everything I commanded you today, you and your children with all your heart and with all your soul. Then Hashem your God will bring back your captivity and have mercy on you, and he will return and gather you in from all the peoples to which Hashem, that's the word they use for Jehovah, your God, has scattered you. If you're dispersed, we'll be at the ends of the heavens. From there, Hashem your God will gather you in, and from there he will gather you. Now that says even if you're at the broadest expanse of heaven. Shelley, look up Matthew 24:31.
0: Okay.
3: I'm going to finish this off, and then I'm going to have you come back with that.
0: All right.
3: If you're dispersed, be at the ends of heavens, God will gather you. Verse 5, and will bring you to the land that your forefathers possessed, and you shall possess it. He will do good to you and make you more numerous than your forefathers. So, Shelley, what does that say?
0: Matthew 24, verse 31, and these are the words of Jesus, and he shall send his angels with a great sound of a trumpet, and they shall gather unto his elect from the four winds, from one end of heaven to the other.
3: So here we see that even wherever they are, even if, let's say, and some people think, I don't know if it's so or not so, maybe the bosom of Abraham is still open. I don't know. But it doesn't matter where they are. If they are from one end of this earth to the other, if they're even from one end of heaven to the other, he will gather them and he will bring them back to their land.
0: Amen.
3: Bless the Lord.
0: Glory to God.
3: And so, we'll be back with you tomorrow.
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7: Hi, I'm Pastor Keith Manley with today's reflection of grace. One of my favorite scriptures is 1 Peter chapter 4 and verse 8. And it says, above all, love each other deeply, because love covers a multitude of sins. Is there someone that you're struggling to love today? You see, loving others doesn't mean you ignore their flaws. It just means you show them the same grace that God shows you. Ask God for strength to love, even when it's hard. Love is the defining mark of a follower of Christ. It's not just a feeling or an emotion, but it's an intentional choice to reflect God's heart to others. He reminds us that love has a unique power. It covers over a multitude of sins. God did that with us, friend. When He gave His Son Jesus to die on a cross, He forgave us. And that's today's Reflection of Grace.
8: Chapter 20. Wine is a mocker, strong drink is raging, and whosoever is deceived thereby is not wise. The fear of a king is as the roaring of a lion. Whoso provoketh him to anger sinneth against his own soul. It is an honor for a man to cease from strife, but every fool will be meddling. The sluggard will not plough by reason of the cold, therefore shall he beg in harvest and have nothing. Counsel in the heart of man is like deep water, but a man of understanding will draw it out. Most men will proclaim every one his own goodness, but a faithful man who can find? The just man walketh in his integrity, his children are blessed after him. A king that sitteth in the throne of judgment scattereth away all evil with his eyes. Who can say, I have made my heart clean, I am pure from my sin? Divers weights and divers measures, both of them are alike abomination to the Lord. Even a child is known by his doings, whether his work be pure and whether it be right. The hearing ear and the seeing eye, the Lord hath made even both of them. Love not sleep, lest thou come to poverty. Open thine eyes, and thou shalt be satisfied with bread. It is naught, saith the buyer. But when he has gone his way, then he boasteth. There is gold and a multitude of rubies, but the lips of knowledge are a precious jewel. Take his garment that is surety for a stranger, and take a pledge of him for a strange woman. Bread of deceit is sweet to a man, but afterwards his mouth shall be filled with gravel. Every purpose is established by counsel, and with good advice make war. He that goeth about as a talebearer revealeth secrets, therefore meddle not with him that flattereth with his lips. Whoso curseth his father or his mother, his lamp shall be put out in obscure darkness. An inheritance may be gotten hastily at the beginning, but the end thereof shall not be blessed. Say not thou, I will recompense evil, but wait on the Lord, and he shall save thee. Divers weights are an abomination unto the Lord, and a false balance is not good. Man's goings are of the Lord. How can a man then understand his own way? It is a snare to the man who devoureth that which is holy, and after vows to make inquiry. A wise king scattereth the wicked and bringeth the wheel over them. The spirit of man is the candle of the Lord, searching all the inward parts of the belly. Mercy and truth preserve the king, and his throne is upholden by mercy. The glory of young men is their strength, and the beauty of old men is the gray head. The blueness of a wound cleanseth away evil, so do stripes the inward parts of the belly. Psalm 3. Lord, how are they increased that trouble me? Many are they that rise up against me. Many there be which say of my soul, there is no help for him in God. Selah. But thou, O Lord, art a shield for me, my glory and the lifter up of mine head. I cried unto the Lord with my voice, and he heard me out of his holy hill. Selah. I laid me down and slept. I awaked, for the Lord sustained me. I will not be afraid of 10,000s of people that have set themselves against me.
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9: Hello and welcome to Through the Bible with Les Feldick, an inspirational and informative half hour of insight into the heart of Scripture. In addition to teaching the Bible, Les is a full-time rancher, having a down-to-earth, practical teaching style that makes the Bible come to life. All programs are available on audio tape, videotape, and in printed form. At the end of the program, there will be an address where you can contact the ministry. And now, here's Les Feldick with today's lesson.
10: Before we get into connecting the dots, I was reminded again by a magazine that somebody sends me every so often. A true preterist maintains that everything was fulfilled in 70 AD. And of course, they go by Matthew 24, where it says that this generation shall not pass until all things are fulfilled. And from that, they maintain, and they show scriptures, you know, you can do anything with a scripture if you look often enough, that Christ returned and that everything was finished in 70 AD. Israel disappeared. The Jews are no more. And the people who claim to be Jews today are not Jews at all. They're imposters. Oh, it's ridiculous. But the thing that really raised my hackles in this last article was they started it out by saying there is nothing in scripture to indicate a gap or a parenthesis in God's timetable. And see, that's what I'm always emphasizing, that the church age is a parenthetical period of time. And we're going to be looking at that after the boys turn the board. But I just decided I'm going to confront that. I just can't let people get away with something like that without warning people, look out. Look out, because they're highly educated, no doubt about that, and they use the scriptures, seemingly, to make their point. But I'm going to use the scriptures to show that they're totally out in left field. So we're going to start right now in Acts chapter 15. We're going to start at verse 13. And the background for this chapter, of course, is that Paul and Barnabas have come up from their work of service amongst the Gentiles, especially up in Antioch, where Judaizers have been coming in behind them and telling Paul's Gentile converts that they cannot be saved unless they practice circumcision and keep the Mosaic law. So the Lord directed Paul and Barnabas to go up to Jerusalem, confront the 12 about this very thing. And after they had spent a good part of a day, Peter, James, and John finally came to the conclusion that Paul was right. He was sent specifically to the Gentiles. And this is one of the portions then that I feel makes it so plain that God definitely stopped the Old Testament timeline and opened it up for the church age. All right, let's start our reading in Acts chapter 15, down at verse 13. Now remember, they've been discussing these things all day up there in Jerusalem. Verse 13, after they had held their peace, James, who was the moderator, answered, saying, "Men and brethren." Now remember, he's got nothing but a Jewish audience here. "Men and brethren, hearken or listen to me. Simeon," Peter, "has declared how God at the first did visit the Gentiles to take out of them," the Gentile world, "a people for his name. And to this agree the words of the prophets," the Old Testament, "as it is written," back in Amos, we're going to go back and look at it. And Amos says, "After this, after the calling out of a people for his name from amongst the Gentiles, after this I will return and will build again the tabernacle of David, which is fallen down," which certainly it is as we speak, "and I will build again the ruins thereof, and I will set it up." All right, now if you'll go back with me to Amos, and we'll see exactly what Peter is referring to. Amos chapter 9. Amos chapter 9. Now that's right after Daniel and Hosea, and then there's Amos. Those little minor prophets are sometimes hard to find. I know they are. Got it, honey? Okay, Amos chapter 9, verse 11. This is where Peter quoted. And that's what's interesting about Scripture. See, when the New Testament writers quote Old Testament, check them out. Go back and see exactly what the setting was in the Old Testament. Amos chapter 9, verse 11. "In that day, I will raise up the tabernacle of David that is fallen. In other words, it's gone into the dustbin of history all these hundreds of years now, remember. And close up the breaches thereof. I will raise up his ruins, and I will build it as in the days of old. In other words, that's the promise of Israel's total restoration to all the things promised in the Old Testament. And, of course, it's a reference to the coming in of the king and the kingdom, as we'll see as we read on. Verse 12, that they, Israel, may possess the remnant of Edom and all the heathen, the Gentiles, which are called by my name, saith the Lord that doeth this. Behold, now this is the kingdom, see? After the church age has been called out, then God will come back and pick up where he left off with Israel in their prophecies and promises. The days come, saith the Lord, that the plowman shall overtake the reaper, the treader of grapes shall overcome him that sows the seed. The mountain shall drop sweet wine, and the hills shall melt, and I will bring again the captivity of my people Israel. Well, enough of that. So now then, I think my timeline is up here. So here we are. We've come out of the Old Testament promises and all the covenant promises, and had Israel, of course, at some point in here, had they recognized Jesus of Nazareth as their king and their Messiah, then according to all the Old Testament, the four Gospels, and the early chapters of Acts, after he had ascended in Acts chapter 1, then in would come the wrath and vexation, which we call the tribulation 7 years, and then Christ would return and bring in the kingdom. All right, now here is the gap thing that these people are just furiously opposing, that God stopped his timeline before the tribulation came in, after he had ascended, and brought in instead what Peter refers to, or James rather, refers to as a calling out a people for his name. Well, that's exactly what the church age is. Israel never tried to evangelize Gentiles. They had no commission to go and bring salvation to the Gentile world until they had the king or the kingdom. Then they would, but they rejected everything. All right, so now then, if you'll come back to Acts a minute and rehearse what Peter said, because I got to make the point. Verse 15 again. Acts 15, we'll start at verse 14 for a review again, what we just read. Simeon, or Peter, had declared how God at the first did visit the Gentiles. See, God never went to the Gentiles until Paul. Nobody. All right, and so he did visit the Gentiles to take out of them a people for his name, and to this agree the words of the prophet. After this, after the calling out of the Gentile body of Christ, then God will again come and finish his program with Israel. Well, that's my number one, that it's definite there is a parenthetical time between Israel's fall and her promises of the kingdom. All right, now then I got another one that I've used before. We'll use it again, and still in Acts, change over to chapter 16. Acts 16, and oh, wait a minute, I'm not in the right place. That's not where I want it. I thought I would write close. I got to go back to 7. No, what happened here? I lost a chapter in my Bible. Where Paul is on the island of Cyprus. I guess I got to go back a little further. Yeah, I'm sorry. Acts 13. You know, when I review these tapes, I sit there and I say, come on. But here it is, Acts 13, and drop up in verse 6 on. And here we have now Paul and Barnabas just beginning their first missionary journey. They've left Antioch, where the church has prayed.

found a certain sorcerer, a false prophet, who was a Jew, who, remember, Israel is going to do in the future, is withstand the gospel going out to Gentiles. All right, so this sorcerer, who was a false prophet, was a Jew whose name was Bar-Jesus, who was with the deputy of the country, Sergius Paulus, a prudent man, in other words, a guy who had his head on straight. He called for Barnabas and Saul and desired to hear the word of God. But Elymas the sorcerer, for so is his name or interpretation, withstood them, seeking to turn away the deputy, the Gentile, from the faith that, of course, Paul and Barnabas were proclaiming. Then Saul, verse 9, who is now called Paul, filled with the Holy Spirit, set his eyes on him and said, O full of all subtlety and all mischief, thou child of the devil, thou enemy of righteousness, wilt thou not cease to pervert the right ways of the Lord? Now, verse 11, behold, the hand of the Lord is upon thee, and thou shalt be blind. Highlight that word. Thou shalt be blind. Now, in this case, it's a physical blindness because it is a symbolic prophecy concerning the nation of Israel as a whole. All right, but this individual Jew who is withstanding the gospel from going to the Gentiles will now be physically blind, not seeing the sun for a season, not for the rest of his life, but for a period of time. And immediately there fell on him a mist and a darkness, and he went about seeking some to lead him by the hand. All right, now there we have, in symbolism again, a preview of the nation of Israel as a whole, who also were blinded because of their constant rejecting the gospel of the finished work of the cross and who Christ was and so on and so forth. All right, now then, just to make that point, come over to chapter, I think now I'm over 17. Yes. Now come over with me to chapter 17, so we'll see what I'm talking about, that this Elymas was merely a preview symbolically of the nation as a whole. Because here, instead of just one Jew withstanding the gospel, we've got a number of them. All right, verse 5 of Acts 17, they're up in Thessalonica. But the Jews who believed not, see that? The Jews who believed not, just like this fellow over on Cyprus, moved with envy, took on them certain lewd fellows of the baser sort, and gathered a company, set all the city on an uproar, and assaulted the house of Jason, who was with, of course, Paul and Barnabas, and sought to bring them out to the people. All right, now then, just to take at a little step further, come on down to verse 10. And the brethren, that is the fellow believers now up there in the area of Thessaloniki, the brethren immediately sent Paul away and Silas unto Berea, which is the next little city further south, who coming thither went into the synagogue of the Jews. Now these Jews were more noble than those in Thessaloniki in that they received the word with all tradition of readiness of mind and searched the scriptures whether these things were so. All right, and then many of them believe. But now look down in verse 13. But when the Jews of Thessalonica, or Thessaloniki, you can either pronounce it either way, when they had knowledge that the word of God was preached of Paul at Berea to Gentiles, now remember, they, the Jews from up at Thessalonica, they came thither and stirred up the people, and so immediately the brethren sent away Paul to go into, or as it was, to the sea. So there it's evident that the Jews would not only reject it for themselves, but they did everything in their power to keep the Gentiles from hearing it. All right, now in response to that then, the Holy Spirit leads the Apostle Paul to make a graphic statement that if you've had any contact with bringing the gospel to the Jewish people, you'll know exactly what it's talking about. Romans chapter 11. Romans chapter 11. Verse 7. Romans 11, verse 7. Now, this is years and years later, remember. We're now into the early 60s
whereas up there

0: in the early part of Paul's ministry. We're still down in the 50s, but here we are up in the 60s, and now Paul, by inspiration of the Holy Spirit, writes this graphic statement. Romans 11, verse 7. What then? Israel, that is the nation, Israel has not obtained that which he seeketh for. In other words, they were always looking for that glorious promised kingdom and so forth, but they couldn't see it as fulfilled in this Jesus of Nazareth. That was their hang-up. Not that they didn't believe in a king and a kingdom. They just couldn't see that Jesus had any connection to it. Okay, so Israel hath not obtained that which he seeketh for, but the election. In other words, that little small number of Jews who did embrace Jesus as the Messiah, which later on became the church at Pentecost and the Jerusalem church, they embraced, but they were only a small, small percentage of the nation as a whole. All right. So the election have obtained it, and the rest, the vast majority of the nation was what? Blinded. Blinded, just like the sorcerer was up there in Cyprus. And that was the preview. Now, why and when were they blinded? Well, they've been blinded for this whole period of what we call the dispensation of grace or the church age. Not all, but for the most part. In fact, I had a call from a rabbi not too long ago. My goodness, he was hot under the collar to the extreme, because he says, I'm getting phone calls from California to Tel Aviv. And I said, Rabbi, I'm not on in Tel Aviv. And he says, you must be. I'm getting phone calls. But anyway, he's probably listening. During the course of our conversation, he let me know. He said, unless we do not believe one word of that New Testament. I said, I know that. I said, aren't you glad it's a free country? That's your privilege. But I said, it's a free country for me, and so I can teach the way I see it. And he had to agree that this is part of our freedom. But you see, it just pointed out that the Jewish people in general cannot believe one word of the New Testament. Why? They've been blinded, providentially blinded, until the church is out of the way, and then God will again pick up dealing with his chosen people. Absolutely, God loves the nation of Israel. He loves the Jewish people. But you see, as Stephen said it in the book of Acts, and I think even Peter used the same word, they were stiff-necked. They just would not bow to the fact that Jesus was who he said he was. And so they've been blinded. All right, that gives rise then to my next point, is in still chapter 11, verse 25. And if this doesn't show a parenthetical period of time, then I don't know how to read. Romans 11, verse 25. Romans 11, verse 25. For I would not, brethren, that you should be ignorant of this mystery. Now, let's see. We don't have the mysteries up here. They're on the other side of the board. My, how much time we spent on the mysteries in Paul's epistles. It's that whole body of truth between Romans and Philemon that was kept secret through the thousands of years of the Old Testament, through Christ's earthly ministry, through the early chapters of Acts. Nobody had an inkling of any of these so-called mysteries. Not a one of them. All right, now here is another one. See, Paul is again showing us a particular secret that was not understood until it came through the pen of this apostle. All right, so he said, I would not that you should be ignorant of this mystery or this secret, lest you should be wise in your own conceit. Now stop and ask your question a minute. Who's writing? Paul. Who's he writing to? Gentiles. See? Not to Israel. He's writing to Gentiles. And so he said that you should not be ignorant, lest you should be wise in your own conceit. Now here is the mystery, the secret that nobody really understood until Paul comes along. And that blindness, a spiritual blindness. Forever? No. What are the next two words? In part. For a period of time. Now, for us. This is a long period of time. It's been over 1900 years. How long is it in the mind of God? A snap of the finger. God's timeless. Don't ever forget that. Time means nothing to God. And so when it says here that they would be blind in part, we think, well, that more or less means a month or two. No, it's been 2,000 years. See, but it's a snap of the finger in God's thinking. And here Israel has been blind all these 1900 and some years. But now don't stop there. This blindness has happened to Israel. And what's the next word? Until. And what have I called that for 20 some years? Time word. Oh, it doesn't give a month and a day and a year, but it gives a point in time that Israel is going to be kept spiritually blind until some point in time, and it's going to be lifted. See? All right. Now you get the picture. While Israel is in a spiritual blindness, God is doing something he never did before. He went to the Gentile world with this glorious gospel of grace, without works, without sacrifice, without temple worship. It's a parenthesis, and it's going to end. And when that parenthetical period of time ends, this until ends, what is God going to do with Israel? He's going to come back and deal with them on the basis of the Old Testament promises again. Then all of this, see, that's why we've got it in a double line. Once we get through this dispensation of grace and the church is out of the way, God's going to pick up right where he left off. And we're still going to have Israel now in the limelight, the 7 years of tribulation leading up to the second coming, which we've been talking about now for the last several months, bringing in the kingdom. Now, if you're watching your news, my goodness, I think we're getting close. You know, we're planning a tour to Israel, October, November. And after reading some of my news magazines last night, I don't know if we'll be going or not. Because this one commentator maintains that either Israel or America is going to attack Iran before Election Day. Well, if they attack Iran before Election Day, we will not be going to Israel. So, whatever. And if it does happen, then to me, that's just the opening for the 7 years of tribulation. So we're getting close one way or another. I don't set dates. You know that. But here we have a definitive statement that Israel is going to be blinded for a period of time during which God will go to the Gentile world with Paul's gospel. But when it ends, it'll be when the church is complete. All right, get back to our verse in Romans. My goodness, time is gone already. That blindness in part has happened to Israel until what? The fullness of the Gentiles is come in. Now remember what James said back in Acts? That he would call out a people for his name from among the Gentiles. Well, something that starts has to what? End. I mean, that's just common life. So once God started calling out the Gentile body of Christ, it's going and going until it gets to the full mark. And then what? We're out of here. It just has to be. And once we're out of here, now what does God do? He picks up where he left off with Israel. And in comes the 7 years of the tribulation. Everything is now moving forward to the coming of the king and the kingdom, which we will pick up again in our next half hour. So all these things are just literally laid out so simply that first, James and Peter and John recognize that Paul and Barnabas indeed had a ministry to the Gentiles that did not affect Peter, James, and John and the 12 whatsoever. They're over there with Israel. These guys are out with the Gentile. Then we have the picture of the nation being blinded because of their rejecting all these things. And when the nation was blinded, you see, that opened the door for the Gentiles. And then Paul comes back with this graphic statement that Israel's blindness is going to end when the fullness of the Gentiles is brought in.
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4: I met Gardor in 1945 in the Philippines. I was the black sheep in our family. From an early age, gambling was a vice with me, even though I went to church every week. At 25, I was an electrical engineer and married, yet I caroused at night, drinking and chasing other women. My wife grew increasingly unhappy because I squandered our money. I loved her and our daughters, but I secretly began living with a bar girl. One drunken night, I tried to kill my wife, jamming a gun in her mouth, but the gun didn't fire. My wife took the children and left. She didn't visit me when I was hospitalized for 2 weeks after a blinding crash. By then, she and my girlfriend were both pregnant, so I moved in with my girlfriend. I felt no guilt, not even when my father rebuked and disowned me. He died without reconciliation, and I wept inconsolably at his grave. Unable to support two families because of my gambling and drinking, my girlfriend tried to kill me. I escaped barefoot and bleeding and begged my wife to forgive me. After my girlfriend had an abortion, she became vindictive and had me fired from my job. So I took a job in the Middle East where I met a man who loved Jesus. He persuaded me to go to Bible study and church with him. The Word of God accomplished what no one else could do, and Jesus set me free. Born again, I tossed out my idols, cigarettes, and booze, and today my wife, children, and I worship the Lord together as a family. What a Savior! If the Son, therefore, shall make you free, you shall be free indeed.
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6: Welcome to our Monday's broadcast of the Gospel Truth. Today I'm beginning my fourth and final week teaching on how to find, follow, and fulfill God's will. And I tell you, this has been rich. This is just powerful, powerful truths that the vast majority of Christians have never really dealt with. They just are kind of going through life hoping that things work out. But I guarantee you, that's like, you know, taking off. And if you want to go from where you are to some place that's 1,000 miles away, you aren't going to just randomly come across that. You have to set a destination, follow directions, take steps towards where you want to go. You aren't going to just go in any direction and arrive at the right destination. And it's the same thing in the Christian life. So anyway, this is my fourth and final week teaching on this, and I encourage you to please get these materials. I'll give out all of that information at the end of our program today, but this Friday will be our last day to offer these materials through our television broadcast, and I believe you would be really, really blessed. So I've already covered a tremendous amount of material. And I tell you, in my estimation, these have been some of the most foundational things that I ever share. And so I just really encourage you to get this, because I believe it would make a drastic impact on your life. I've talked about how important it is to realize every one of us were created by God and given a specific purpose. This isn't just for the super saints, the super dupers. This is for every single person in the body of Christ. You've got to find out what God's will is. The good news is God wants you to know it more than you want to know it. And actually, that's the good news and the bad news. The good news is God has a plan, wants you to know it more than you want to know it. But the bad news is that most of us aren't that insistent on finding God's will. And that's the bad news, is that if you don't seek, you won't find. And so I talked about all that. I talked about following the Lord. I used Moses as an example, that it's not enough to just know God's will for your life. You got to find out God's plan for accomplishing that will, and also God's timing. And I'll tell you, those are some of the most important things God ever spoke to me. And then I started talking at the end of last week about how to be led by the Lord, and there's many ways. I've got a little booklet that's entitled Four Keys to Hearing God's Voice, I think is the title of it. And there are different ways. Each one of us has a conscience. That's the most basic level that God speaks to us, and even unbelievers, God speaks to them through their conscience and intuitive knowledge of right and wrong. And then there is the Word of God, which is God speaking to you. Now, He can make it come alive so that it's not just words on a page. He can make it come alive on the inside of you, and that's one way you receive direction from the Lord. And then the Holy Spirit, of course, can speak to you. And this is part of what I was talking about, being led by the desires of your heart and letting the peace of God rule in your heart. I talked about those things at the end of last week. And then there is a fourth way, and that is through prophecy. And, you know, God can speak in an audible voice. An angel could appear. But those kind of things are relatively rare. The vast majority of people, you go by your conscience, the Word of God, and the Holy Spirit bearing witness with your spirit. But then He can speak to you in just a totally supernatural way. So you've got to be led of the Lord in order to follow the Lord. But then you also need to finish your course. You know, Paul said, I have run the race. I have finished my course. I think it's the book of Ecclesiastes. It says, better is the end of a thing than the beginning thereof. Anybody can start, but not everybody finishes. And I would dare to say that in the body of Christ, that the majority of people do not finish well. There's people, when they get born again, that's all they're looking for. And so they're just saved and stuck and waiting until they go to be with the Lord. That is not the Christian life. They may be Christians, but that is not what Jesus died to produce in our life. Galatians chapter 1, verse 4 says that Jesus gave Himself for our sins that He might deliver us from this present evil world. Not just the one to come, but this present evil world. Jesus taught us to pray, Thy kingdom come, Thy will be done in earth as it is in heaven. We aren't supposed to just be waiting for heaven before we start receiving the benefits of our salvation. We should be walking in the supernatural power of God now. And it should be producing joy and peace and healing and prosperity and anointing flowing through us now. And there's not very many Christians that begin to see that happen. But even among those who find out what God's will for their life is, and they may start following, there is going to be opposition. This is something that you can count on. If you never run into the devil, it's because you're both headed in the same direction. When you turn around and start going against the flow, when you start turning around and going against everything that this world is doing, there's going to be resistance. It's like swimming upstream versus floating downstream. Did you know a dead fish can float downstream? And sad to say, this is what so many people do. They just are going with the flow. If you are going to fulfill what God wants you to do, you are going to have resistance. It's not God that's sending the resistance. It's the fact that this whole world lies in sin. This whole world has been corrupted. There is evil. There is selfishness. There's all of these things that are completely contrary to what Jesus came to do. And if you start truly letting Jesus flow through you and direct you, and if you're following Him, there is going to be opposition. Not that God sends it, but it's just opposition because you are light and they are dark. You know, let me turn over and read these verses to you. This is what Jesus said right after the famous passage where He says, God so loved the world that He gave His only begotten Son, that whosoever believes in Him should not perish, but have everlasting life. Then the next verse says, for God sent not His Son into the world to condemn the world, but that the world through Him might be saved. He that believeth on Him is not condemned, but he that believeth not is condemned already, because he hath not believed in the name of the only begotten Son of God. And this is the condemnation, that light is come into the world, and men love darkness rather than light, because their deeds were evil. For everyone, get this, this is John chapter 3, verse 20. Everyone that doeth evil hateth the light, neither cometh to the light, lest his deeds should be reproved. That is one radical statement. And this is Jesus speaking this. And He said, everyone that doeth evil hateth the light. You know, you pair this with 2 Timothy chapter 3, verse 12, Paul said, yea, all that will live godly in Christ Jesus shall suffer persecution. The only reason that you won't be persecuted is if you aren't living godly. If you are living godly, if you find God's will, and then you start following it and start letting God flow through you, then everyone that does evil is going to hate you. If you are living godly, there is going to be persecution come your way. I know that some people are listening to me and thinking, well, this is terrible news. It's not God that's sending the persecution. It's not God that causes people to hate you. It's just that if you are living for God, you are shining a light of God's truth upon the world and upon the evil. And it's just like this said, that those who live in evil, they don't like the light because it exposes their attitudes, their heart. And people, rather than change, it's easier to tear you down and come against you than it is for them to change and come up to your level. They try and drag you down to their level. It's similar to like when a lawyer, you know, has somebody give testimony against their client. One of the things that the lawyer will try and do is to discredit the witness. And if you can show that that witness has perjured themselves before and that their testimony is not trustworthy, well, then you can take their criticism. Even if it was correct and accurate, you can discount it because you've discredited the witness. That's really what's behind all persecution. People who are living an ungodly life hate people who are living a godly life unless they are being convicted by God and they are receptive. Then they might be drawn to you and eventually convert. But people who are refusing the truth that you stand for, they will fight against you. It's not personal. This is one of the things that I learned in the beginning of the ministry, is that the people who came out against me, it wasn't me that they were coming against. It was the God that I was representing. It was the truth that I was presenting. It shined a light upon their lies, and they didn't want to be exposed. And so they were coming against me and attacking me, and it wasn't personal. In a way, it's actually a compliment when people come out and criticize you for the Lord's sake. Now, it is true, you know, it says, if you suffer for the Lord's sake, then you should rejoice. There is suffering because you are just obnoxious and you are offending people and stuff, and that's not what I'm talking about. But when you are doing a godly thing and you suffer because of it, that's actually a compliment, because it means that you have struck a nerve, that your light has shone to the degree that it has exposed their ungodliness, and that's the reason that they're fighting against you. But this is going on in our world, in our society today, big time. You know, in previous administrations here in the United States, of course, this program is seen all around the world, and I know that many times the news coverage in other countries, I mean, our news coverage in the United States is certainly not trustworthy, and there's a lot of propaganda and ungodly things said. But when I go overseas, it's even worse overseas. And people do not get a right opinion of what's happening here. So you may think, you may not share this opinion, but I live in the United States, and in previous administrations, they just unleashed ungodliness on this nation. They promoted homosexuality, transgenderism, men being in women's sports, men being in women's locker rooms. They even put menstrual, I don't know what you call it, but anyway, the women's stuff in men's restroom, thinking that men could have a menstrual cycle, that men can give birth. I tell you, it's just weird, the stuff that was promoted from the highest levels in our society. And that was unleashed, not only here in the United States, but around the world. Now we have an administration that is cutting back on those things and trying to end this wokeness. And what you see is exactly what's going on right here. The ungodly have been emboldened and encouraged to go out and sit there and have drag queens coming into, 4 and 5 year olds, kindergarten people, and presenting things and doing surgeries on people's body parts and removing things and stuff. And that's been encouraged. It's been promoted as being a godly thing. It's exactly like Isaiah chapter 5, verse 20 says, where it says that in the latter days, people will call evil good and good evil, and light dark and dark light, and sweet bitter and bitter sweet. It's exactly opposite truth. And there are people that are just speaking these lies. They've been emboldened by previous administrations. Now this administration is cutting back on those things. And it's exactly like this is saying. Those who are doing evil, they hate any person that is curtailing their abilities and shining the light of morality and truth of God's Word upon them. And we see the ungodly fighting back today big time. This is not Republican versus Democrat. It's not, conservative versus liberal. It's light versus dark. It's good versus evil. It's truth versus lies is what's going on. And I guarantee you, the ungodly have been emboldened by some of the things that have been done. Even the Supreme Court saying that there is a constitutional right for homosexual marriage, which the Constitution does not guarantee that. That was a liberal court that put a right into the Constitution that didn't exist. And because of these things, people have been emboldened. And now that those things are being challenged and drawn back, I guarantee you they are rebelling big time. This is the exact same thing that's going on. So I got off on all of that by saying that when you start following God's will, for you to fulfill and to reach the conclusion and to see things come to pass, like Paul said, that I have finished my course, I've run the race, and I've run well, and I want for you to run well and end well, you are going to have opposition. And so one of the things for you to be able to fulfill God's will, you are going to have to be committed regardless of opposition. There is going to be persecution. Jesus even said in the 5th chapter of the book of Matthew that you should rejoice and shout and leap for joy when people persecute you for righteousness' sake, because that's what happened to your prophets that went before you. There's actually a reward for us when we are standing for godly things. But if you are under the deception of thinking that finding God's will for your life and following Him is going to cause you to just be embraced by everybody and everybody's going to love you, then you are going to be sadly disappointed. Proverbs chapter 13, I believe it's verse 12, says, "Hope deferred makes the heart sick." And if you think that somehow or another, by you following God, everybody is going to love you, then you are going to have your heart made sick, and you're going to lose your enthusiasm and your encouragement, and you're going to wind up failing and not finishing your course. It says over in Peter, Peter's the one who wrote this, and he says, "Don't think it strange concerning the fiery trial which is to come against you, as though some strange thing happened, but rather recognize that this is what happens to the people that follow God." And again, Jesus said that if they've called me, Jesus was speaking, if they've called me your Lord and Master, Beelzebub, which means the Lord of the flies, what do you think they're going to call you? You aren't above your master. If they've persecuted your master, they're going to persecute you. So I'm talking about now how to fulfill, how to finish your course. You need to get a little bit of, you need to grow a backbone, and you need to get to where you are committed and you're going to stand even in the face of persecution. And if you can't handle persecution, if you are codependent upon everybody loving you and everybody just thinking that you're awesome, you'll not finish well. You are not going to fulfill God's will for your life. Those are strong statements that I've made. And there's a huge amount of the body of Christ. You know, I don't know how many people watch my program, but we have the potential for 7.3 billion people to watch it. I don't know how many watch, but it's certainly in the millions. And out of the millions of people that are watching this broadcast right now, I can guarantee you there are many of you that if it cost you people liking you, you just aren't going to go there. That to you, the praise of man is more important than the praise of God. And I'm not saying that to hurt you. I'm saying it to enlighten you. God created us for fellowship. It says in Revelations chapter 4, the angels, the four beasts that are before God, they are crying continually, you know, that worthy is the Lamb. And they're saying, for your pleasure, we are and were created. God's original purpose in creating man was for fellowship, to fellowship with Him and give pleasure to God. That was the original purpose, and it's still God's purpose. If you like rejection, something's wrong with you because you were created for fellowship. There's something inside of every person that longs to be loved. And so this is a natural reaction. But I've already quoted a lot of those scriptures. Jesus said, if you love father, mother, brother, sister, house, lands, or anything more than you love me, you cannot be my disciple. In John chapter 5, verse 44, Jesus said, how can you believe which receive honor one from another and seek not the honor that comes from God alone? You could turn that around and say this, it's still consistent. You can't believe. You can't operate in God's kind of faith if you are a man pleaser. Proverbs chapter 29, I believe it's around verse 25, 26 right there, says the fear of man brings a snare. If you are afraid of people rejecting you, you'll never fulfill God's will. You'll never finish your course. You're going to have to get to a place to where you are so committed to God that all you have is His acceptance and His approval. That doesn't mean that you like rejection. Again, if you like rejection, something's wrong with you because you were made for fellowship. But we aren't supposed to let that stop us. We aren't supposed to let that derail us. We aren't supposed to change what we are believing and saying because it's not popular. If you can't stand against criticism, then you are not going to fulfill God's will. So I'm talking about how to find, follow, and fulfill God's will. You're going to have to be committed to God more than you're committed to yourself, more than you are committed to people loving you and accepting you. You are not going to win all the popularity contest. Now, all of that being said, and I don't withdraw a single thing I've said, if you stand for the Lord, people who love God will love you. Not necessarily every person who claims to love God, but the people who are truly born again and committed to God, they will stand with you and it will actually draw and you will receive a lot of love and attention. I can speak personally that, you know, I've got thousands of people that love me and just praise God for me, but I've also got thousands of people that hate me. I probably got over 1,000 blogs written about how terrible a person I am. And I've just had to get to a place to where I don't let the criticism and the rejection of some keep me from doing what God told me to do. And one of the ways that I deal with that rejection, it says over in 1 Peter chapter 5, to cast all of our care upon Him because He cares for us. So when people come against me and criticize me, I don't like that. You shouldn't like that. But I don't let it stop me and derail me and keep me from doing what God told me to do. I'm more responsive to God than I am people. And so the way I deal with this is when somebody comes against me, I just think, God, do you love me? Am I doing what you told me to do? And if I know I'm doing what God told me to do, I accept His pleasure and I reject the rejection of other people. You know, I had a man come up to me one time after I had ministered, and I mean, he walked up to me and just started reading me the Riot Act. and telling me all of the things that I said and did wrong. And some of what he said wasn't right. You know, I've never done anything perfect. I'm not saying that I'm always correct in what I say and the way I say it. Man, I'm still a work in progress. And so I'm not claiming that I'm infallible, but I knew that what he was upset with, it was just his religious prejudice and bias against me. I had violated his traditions. And so as he was just reading me the riot act and letting me have it, I just looked at him and I said, "Who died and made you God?" And he just stopped and looked at me. He says, "What are you saying?" I said, "You aren't God. I don't have to please you. I don't care what you say." He says, "Well, you should." And I said, "I don't." I said, "Compared to God, you're nobody." And I know that there's people that that's just, you would never say that. You're putting down people. I'm not putting down people. I'm lifting up God. That in comparison to God, God is the only one that I have to please. Now, I don't want to go out and offend people with just myself and my personality, but I guarantee you, if I know I'm doing what God told me to do, this is how I deal with people's rejection, is just to say, "Father, am I doing what you've told me to do? And if I am, then I will cast my care about it over on the Lord. I'll let God be the one that defends me. I'm not going to defend myself." And until you get that attitude, if you have false expectations, thinking that everybody's going to love you, you'll never withstand persecution. And again, I quote 2 Timothy 3:12, "Yea, all those who will live godly in Christ Jesus shall suffer persecution." So if you're going to fulfill God's will, you're going to have to get over yourself and over the rejection that comes with you standing and being a light for the Lord, because those who live in evil are going to hate the light. I'm out of time, but please listen to our announcer. He's going to give you information about this 285-page book that we're asking for a gift of any amount towards this. And then we've got a little brief summary of this. We've got CDs, DVDs, a USB. Listen to our announcer and he'll give you all that information. And then please call or write today.
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6: I want to let you know that we are having a very special celebration for the 250th anniversary of this nation. Our Summer Family Bible Conference is going to be totally devoted to this, and we're going to have Alex McFarland, Tim Barton, David Barton, Richard Harris, myself, there's others coming, and it's just going to be celebrating this nation, talking about the freedoms and the liberties that we have. So join us the 29th of June through the 3rd of July.
8: I spent years feeling like I was in a deep, dark hole that I had put myself in by wrong thinking and a lack of understanding. I was hungry for the truth, but I couldn't get myself out of that hole. I thought God was someone with impossible standards that I couldn't live up to. I thought he was disappointed in me. And because of that, I saw myself as worthless and a failure and not deserving of love. I felt alone. In November of 2020, I met a wonderful spirit-filled woman, and she prayed over me for healing in my heart. And 6 months later, my mom and I came to Caris for the Healing Is Here conference. Again, I met that same woman at the conference, and she helped me speak in tongues for the first time. We got to talking, and she offered to pay for my first year here at Caris. And the next day, I was telling another guest what had happened. And I didn't get far when she stopped me to say that she was gonna pay for my second year. And at this moment, I burst into tears. I could not make sense of why two beautiful women I had hardly knew wanted to invest in my life. And I was overwhelmed with the love of God. He made it clear He wanted me here at this time. Hearing the word of God for 4 hours a day at Caris and saying yes, it has changed my life. I decided to believe it over the lies the enemy had been telling me for years. The word changes you. The love of God changes you. God has captivated my heart, and He's brought me out of that hole, out of my Egypt and into the promised land. My life has changed because I know I am loved of God, and there is nothing I can do or have done that can ever disappoint Him. I do not have to prove anything because He has already approved of me, and I've been bought with the highest price of Jesus' blood. The only one who is worthy calls me worthy.
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9: 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In other words, they're creating a religion of their own with a little of this and a little of that to fill the void of meaning and purpose that humanism created. But vague spirituality doesn't truly give us meaning. It's just another way of worshiping self. True meaning and purpose are only found in submitting to the truth of the gospel of Jesus Christ.
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11: I just prayed for my Muslim friend, and now she's writhing in pain, whipping her head from side to side. 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Early one morning, Azra's son called.
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11: As I entered the hospital room, Azra waved me forward with one hand, the other hand limp. I saw the fear in her eyes. 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She nodded. When I finished, fear gripped me. Azra was in excruciating pain. Then the thought came, touch her face. I cupped her cheeks and prayed again in Jesus' name. Immediately, Azra became still. Tears filled her eyes. Soon, Azra's paralysis was gone and she could speak. She started telling anyone who would listen what Jesus had just done for her. And then Azra looked me in the eye and said, I want to know more about your Jesus. 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
16: 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And now your host, Logan Seculo.
15: Welcome to Seculo. It is Monday. It's June 8th. Is that right, Will?
17: That's correct.
15: June 8th. The year 2026. Welcome to Seculo. We're going to be taking your calls at 1-800-684-3110. Will's in studio. Jordan's in studio. And we've got a packed show. Jeff Balaban from ACLJ Jerusalem is going to be joining us. Of course, if you've been following what's going on in Israel, the rockets and missiles have returned. War has essentially restarted, it feels, after what was months of relative quiet. Israel had kind of gone back into normal business. Like, I was looking at a trip, potentially. We were all kind of looking, all right, maybe things are going to finally calm down. And of course, they began once again. Now, thankfully, the Iron Dome did its job, and we could talk about that with Jeff a little bit later. Same time, you had a couple different instances in the mainstream media where it feels like the chaos and the meltdown is occurring. And look, it's also occurring, I want to say, not just because you have President Trump in the White House and someone who can be a little bit more aggressive. It's also, remember, we're in a new day. This is 2026. You're going to see a lot of shakeup in the news, and not just with the CBS situation, not with just Barry Weiss, not with just conservatives. You're going to see it across the board because they are in a bit of chaos to figure out what the future looks like for mainstream news media, for network news. President Trump was on Meet the Press, and after a pretty extensive interview, but you probably didn't see that, it did a little bit rough. We'll play that in just a little bit, where he has maybe stormed out, and maybe rightfully so, maybe not. I want your thoughts on that. Do you think it was professionally done? 1-800-684-3110. And on the other side, you had Scott Pelley, former, now 60 Minutes. He was with 60 Minutes for decades. You know, after going on what was allegedly a pretty long tirade against his new bosses, was fired. Shocking. And that's something that can happen. And then now is saying it's similar to the murder of his spouse, of how bad it is at CBS News right now. That's what it feels like. You know, that it comes in waves. And it's absolutely absurd. I mean, look, I think we are in a moment of media consolidation. We're in a moment of a completely restructuring of how news media is going to run. And though you may agree or disagree with how CBS and Paramount and all of them have handled maybe sort of their, you could say, maybe there's a bias there from one political party or another. Not that there hasn't been on all sides of the news for decades and decades, and now they're just getting a little taste of what it's like. But you are also seeing them finally have to respond to the age of new media after decades of being, you know, intentionally, it feels like, with their head in the sand. And here we are, as chaos is starting to erupt in the media. Remember, most of the people who are probably complaining about the death of 60 Minutes probably haven't watched 60 Minutes in decades themselves, if not ever.
17: Well, and it's important to break this down, and that's exactly what we're going to do. We're going to play some shocking sound for you. But once again, what you're seeing is the self-importance of these journalists, that they believe that without them, that this country will fall away. And in reality, we know that they have let their biases creep in, that they have let their agendas creep in, and they are not this fourth estate that they believe that they are anymore. And when they are called out on that, then they have epic meltdowns. And we're going to show that because it's important, because there are people that are trying to change the way that the legacy media operates to make it relevant again. And whenever you start to push against that, you're starting to see these meltdowns. So it's important to lay this out, not just from Scott Pelley at 60 Minutes, but also kind of the way that it's being spun and lied to you about President Trump walking out of an interview. It's not exactly what they're portraying, and we're going to show that when we come back.
15: Yeah, and also, look, like we said, it's a new day in media. The reason you have even your Fox News is saying, hey, we should launch more digital media options. We should have podcasts. All of our hosts now have to have a more chill, relaxed, casual podcast, whether it's Sean Hannity or Shannon Bream or any of these hosts who you've known for years, now having to have sort of alternate programming. Why? They see where media is going, honestly, a little late. Let's talk about that when we get back. Phone lines are open for you at 1-800-684-3110. What do you want from your news media in 2026. We'll be right back on Seculo, but hey, in the meantime, I want you to become an ACLJ champion. It's at aclj.org/champions. Welcome back to Seculo. We do have some phone lines open for you at 1-800-684-3110. We addressed sort of the big media elephant in the room dealing with not only President Trump walking out of that Meet the Press interview that happened over the weekend, as well as Scott Pelley going on and making his statement of why he feels so upset about being fired from 60 Minutes. And again, 60 Minutes has created great content for decades. I don't want to pretend like they haven't been a mainstay in mainstream media and have done a good job. But what has happened is you have new ownership, you have new people in charge, and you know what? It's 2026. It's okay for these things to change. So we're going to go over that, and we also are going to hear from Scott Pelley himself. Do you want to start with Scott Pelley or President Trump? Will, where do you want to go?
17: I actually want to start with President Trump here, and then we'll get to the Scott Pelley, because it feeds into this narrative. The self-importance of these journalists that think that they are what's keeping this country together. This is actually the walkout moment from President Trump with Kristen Welker. And I want to give you a little bit of background here as well, because there has never, I think, been a president that's more accessible to the people that hate him the most, the press, than this president, right? President Trump has been on Meet the Press as president three times, once back in his previous term with Chuck Todd. And now this is the second Meet the Press appearance with Kristen Welker in his second term. What you're seeing with the headlines, walks out after he gets pushed back, contentious interview, etc., is only showing the end. And we're going to show that too, because he was, I thought, did a great job. But what they're not showing you is the 38 minutes interview that they aired before this moment.
15: The frustration that led to this.
17: He gave a full interview. They're making it seem like he showed up, did 5 minutes, and said, this is a waste of my time, and walked out. In the rain, where it's on a metal roof on a farm in rural Wisconsin, and they have to keep pausing and moving the times and saying, hey, can we wait? He gave them more of an hour of content. They aired 38 minutes of it, and this is the clip they're showing you. This is bite one. It's the end of it. But they're not saying that he sat down and fully cooperated. Let's roll bite one.
13: Evidence than ever presented.
18: Let's talk
13: your
18: about
13: your elections in this country.
18: Court.
13: We're like a third world country.
18: Sir,
13: your elections are crooked, and you're crooked, and Meet the Press is crooked, and so is ABC and CBS and CNN.
18: But Mr. President,
13: your one-sided crooked networks. All right, let's call it quits, because I've had enough. Thank you, darling. Have a good time.
18: Mr. President, let's please. I traveled all the way to Wisconsin.
13: I've sat in the rain with
18: I know.
13: I've sat in the rain with you for an hour. On and off in the rain, and I've given you enough time. You ought to straighten out your press, because you know what?
18: Mr. President,
13: a country can never be great with a dishonest press.
18: Listen, we traveled all the way to Wisconsin for this interview.
17: That self-importance of, we traveled all the way to Wisconsin. Yeah, and he gave you the interview. He gave you a full hour of content. You aired 38 minutes. It was almost your whole show, as normally in Meet the Press is.
15: You brought up a good point. How many times did Joe Biden do that well?
17: Zero. Joe Biden sat with Meet the Press during his presidency zero times.
19: Yeah, I mean,
17: but they're making it out like he's the villain.
19: After 38 minutes, you start getting into it's just the nasty questions, which is what she was doing. So she pivoted to
15: the
19: gotcha questions after she went through the serious questions. And he said, no, we're not doing this. I'm not going to relitigate these things. I'm not going to relitigate them with you specifically. So we've had enough here. And they play it like he didn't give them an interview. But in fact, he gave them more of an interview than any president usually does, time-wise. They did travel to Wisconsin. They got about an hour of an interview. They played, like Will said, about 38 minutes of that. And then at the end, they say, oh, see, he got up and just left.
15: Yeah, that's the clip.
19: It's false advertising about what actually happened. That's the truth. And that's become pretty common when it comes to President Trump trying to engage mainstream media, is that they just can't tell the truth. They didn't say, hey, before he got up, he did spend nearly an hour with us on the record that we've got, you know, for you that we're going to show later today. It was like as if he sat down, got one question, and stormed out.
15: Yeah, and that's what I thought had happened, because I had not seen I do not watch Meet the Press every week. I was not aware of anything other than that clip that was going around. So to see that, also, you're right. the self-importance of we traveled all the way here. That is what you do with presidents of the United States. You're also from Washington, D.C. to what, Milwaukee or wherever this may be? That's an 80-minute flight.
17: But it's also, that's your job. Your job is to go cover this. And if you get your, now your second sit down with the president, maybe don't go back to the same old tired lines of with no evidence. With no evidence. You didn't even get the opportunity to speak to the previous president of the United States because he was unable to give interviews. But I think it also, this self-importance, it goes to the Scott Pelley thing. This is where he's talking now with the New York Times, lamenting about his firing, where he said nasty things.

0: murdered my job. That's what he said in the meeting, and he reiterated that later. But this is him. This is bite two, because this goes to that self-importance factor, because he was responding to President Trump saying a litany of things about Scott Pelley, as well as saying, like, they don't even care about this country. And here's where the self-importance shines through. Here's how Scott Pelley sees himself. Bite two.
1: I've never worn the uniform, but I've been in combat for this country in Afghanistan and Iraq, Kuwait, been shot at, spent nights in foxholes filling up with water in the desert. I'm not aware that the President of the United States has ever done any of those things for his country. Please correct me if I'm wrong. You become a journalist because you love the First Amendment. You become a journalist because you love the country. And while all the other descriptions that the president used about me might be applicable, not that one.
2: And again, that was from Scott Pelley doing an interview about obviously being fired from his long-standing job. And look, the idea of I've been in combat for this country is a bit odd to say when we really know what you mean. Look, I have full respect for the journalists that do put themselves and the press, war reporters that go into harm's way to get us the information. More respect than you possibly know to all of those people, including Scott Pelley in that situation. However, do not pretend also you are a soldier. Not pretend you are fighting for the country in that way. That is a very different thing. You start really getting into the stolen valor kind of warning. You could be, you're voluntarily being in that. Obviously, we have a volunteer military as well, but it's a different situation than being the one who are the actual targets. And to then say, correct me if I'm wrong, I don't know if the president has ever done that, the commander-in-chief of the country.
0: Right, he's been the commander-in-chief multiple times now. He's been reelected after the 2020 debacle. And so he is now president again, commander-in-chief, a constitutional position, right? I want to hear from veterans.
2: Yeah.
0: Is this offensive to you? As it seems, I would be offended if I had actually worn the uniform and gone to combat for this country and hear someone say, I've never worn the uniform, but I have been in combat for the country.
2: Also, you become a journalist, he said, because you love the First Amendment, because you love this country. I don't know if that simply applies anymore.
3: Yeah.
2: There are plenty of people, by the way, in the history of journalism that were what? Propagandists. I mean, let's not be, you know, beat around the bush here. I mean, some of the most legendary journalists of our time were not always on the up and up. So let's not just give some blanket, you want to be a journalist because you love the First Amendment. I don't know. There are a lot of journalists who are doing double duty, who have always been people who are against the First Amendment, are against the government, against or working on behalf of other governments. So let's make it a little less like it's this, you know, I mean, like, I would consider ourselves journalists to some extent. And I also think there need to be checks and balances.
0: Well, I think if you work for the American Center for Law and Justice, you truly love the First Amendment. That is kind of the core of what the work is here. It's not just going on 60 Minutes, having a very long, comfortable career, as he has.
2: And supported.
0: And then all of a sudden, you get fired because you go trash your boss in a meeting. And we'll play when we come back how he compared getting fired at the end of his career, because it's absurd. It goes back to, no, he's saying he does it because he loves the First Amendment. In reality, he loves himself. And that is the way that he is putting that forward. It's the same with Kristen Welker saying, I traveled all the way to Wisconsin. Yeah, normally because that's what they called flyover country. They didn't care to stop
2: there. And look, the ACLJ continues on in this fight as well. You know, we have our current case up at the Supreme Court of the United States, and there's probably some updates going on with that too, as well in terms of our lawsuit against CNN. Why? Because we want to protect people who are being lied about on mainstream media. That's what's currently happening in this country. That's what the ACLJ is involved in. I want you to get involved in it too. So right now, I want you to go to aclj.org/champions. Become a champion if you can today. We do have an update. We'll get to that coming up. We also are going to take things over to ACLJ Jerusalem. We know that the fighting with Iran has come back pretty strong as Iran has attacked. And now we will see a return from Netanyahu and the Israeli government. And again, kind of feels a little bit back to square one, but we'll see.

0: where we're going with that. We'll continue that coverage in a little bit. But again, I want you to go to aclj.org. And if you can't, become a monthly champion today. Just scan the QR code, opt in. Again, aclj.org. We have a couple lines still open, not many. 1-800-684-3110. Seculo, we have a bunch of calls coming in, and I want you to call in too, so keep this going. 1-800-684-3110. We're talking about Scott Pelley's comments. We're also talking about President Trump storming out of that Meet the Press interview. What the landscape is of the mainstream media in 2026, as we have seen such a shift over the last few years, that really their relevancy, and really any sort of claim they can even have to shifting people's thoughts and minds. I don't think that exists near as much as people maybe not as much as they think they hold. I mean, when's the last time you seriously watched any of these programs? We live in a very fragmented society now. Sure, they have their audience. And again, legendary broadcast, 60 Minutes. I got nothing but respect for a lot of the people who've been working on that show for decades and decades and decades. I like that we have some of those long-standing things, but it doesn't mean things don't change. Scott Pelley, though, was so upset, and he started comparing himself to not only a widow or a widower, someone who thought like their spouse was murdered based on him losing his job after having an outburst at work. Plus, you had him saying, essentially, you know, he's been in the foxholes with soldiers, and not only that, started to almost act like he was a combat veteran. And though I understand and I respect wartime journalists who go and put themselves in harm's way, it is very different to me than someone who is an active duty soldier, an active duty Marine, some part of the Navy, Air Force. Let's take a call. We got a lot of calls coming in. I want to start with Dave, who is calling on line 3. Dave, go ahead.
1: Yeah, I got to say that Scott Pelley's comment is completely insulting to anybody who actually wore the uniform, who volunteered to put their life on the line for the freedoms that we benefit from. I have never heard a comment like that that sets me off like I am right now.
0: Yeah, Dave, I understand that. I mean, look, I'm not going to stand here and take stolen valor and say I have any sort of way other than to say thank you for doing what you've done. Thank you for your service to the country. And thank you to all the people. And again, like I said, thank you to the journalists, the wartime journalists that do go into war zones and actively do it. But let's not pretend it's the same thing. And the holier-than-thou journalistic integrity that is coming upon these characters, and I don't even put Scott Pelley on blast. It is sort of the nature of that era of journalists.
2: Well, here's also where I want to draw this this little experiment out a little bit more about the self-importance versus them saying, you know, we are the most important thing. Like, this is, we love the First Amendment, and we go into this knowing that all these things can happen. We are the last line of defense of democracy. There's lines like that as well from his interview. But here's the problem. Because the Kristen Welker line of questioning that prompted the end of the interview was when he mentioned something about the mayoral race in Los Angeles with Spencer Pratt, where what did we see? We saw a very statistically anomalous situation where the person who was the third amount of votes getters, Karen Bass, who was the leader, all of a sudden stopped getting votes from the mail-in ballots.
0: Yeah, at least not in mass.
2: And in mass, it was all going to the person in third place, which is now gone ahead of Spencer Pratt in the mayoral election. You know what true journalism is? Why does this happen? Asking the question about our elections. Why does this happen? Why does it seem that these only happen to benefit one ideology when there's a big push of ballots that come in after the fact? That's real journalism, asking the question, not yelling at the president, you've never presented any evidence. You've never presented any evidence. Curiosity is the core of journalism and the First Amendment.
0: Right. If those election results had come in during the first night, we would not be having the chaos that is ensuing right now.
2: Right.
0: It is, you have once again created a question mark that the American people don't want.
3: which is, do our votes actually get counted? Do our votes actually matter? And the answer is, it's starting to get more and more unclear if they do. And that is not good for future elections, because as conservatives, we need conservative and independent voters to come out and elect conservatives. They have to believe that their vote will matter. If we fall into the trap that our vote doesn't matter, guess what happens? We never win if people don't go and vote.
0: Yeah, because it could be that everything is on the up and up, and that all those votes are accurate, and that, you know, there was nothing foul play involved. But it doesn't matter, because you have planted a seed. You've planted a seed for days that we've already lived through a couple times.
2: Well, and once again, in that interview that led to the president saying, I'm done here, because she kept pushing, you have no evidence, she kept saying, that's just how it works in California. The officials are saying they're trying to count as fast as they can, but they're slow. It's California, supposed to be the most advanced culture, the most advanced technology. That's where all the tech firms, until they started leaving, were based. That is California. And you're going to tell me your excuses, and you as a journalist, the defender of the First Amendment, the defender of democracy in this country, are going to take it at its word from local officials that, yeah, we're slow, when it keeps happening to the same individuals that all of a sudden get these statistical anomalies? It makes no sense. So try and make it make sense. Do real journalism instead of going to the president of the United States and saying, you always say this, but you have no evidence. Maybe if you did your job, there'd be actual evidence one way or the other to come back with that line of discussion. So yeah, after an hour, I can understand probably when your producer's in your ear saying, hey, we've got enough for a show, maybe push him now, that he's going to walk out.
0: Yeah, and they do that, by the way. That is how the media works. Let's go quickly, if he's still there, to Tim, who is calling on line four. Tim, you there?
4: Yeah, I'm there.
0: Go ahead.
4: Yeah, I just wanted to say, you know, this stolen valor thing, the Mike Waltz in Minnesota and this Pelley guy, my wife's grandfather was in Storm Normandy and watched his buddies drop like flies. The guys that Pelley was, you know, to his left and to his right, making thousands of dollars while he's making millions, are protecting him. And to steal their valor, it's just pitiful.
0: I mean, Tim, that's what I was saying. It's like, remember, this is someone who's claiming this. You know, you do it for the First Amendment. You also do it because you're in an ad-supported business, you know, brought to you by,
2: Motrin. You were the king of a storied broadcast. You had a career. You thought you were untouchable. You thought you could go in there and say whatever you want about your boss, your new boss, and get away with it. And so much so, when he found out he was being fired, let's roll it.
5: I can hear how much this has hurt you.
6: Yes, it's like your spouse being murdered. And I don't care about me. It's not about me. I am not emotional about this because I have lost this job. I've done it for a long time. I've had the greatest experiences. But the people I leave behind treated in this way, that breaks my heart. And it's going to take me a long time to get over it, to be perfectly honest.
0: I mean, that is, it's almost a comedy routine. It is a board, it's a job. Okay, you lost a job and you are, let's talk to anyone who's actually had their spouse murdered. And let's see if you feel the same way about losing any job. And how pretentious and ridiculous. I like Scott Pelley for his historical impact on journalism. I like 60 Minutes, but it's these kind of things that make you question all of it and everyone involved in these media outlets. We got a second half hour coming up. I want you to be a part of the show too. 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
0: Phone lines are open for you. Welcome to the second half hour of Seculo. I want you to be a part of the show. We are talking about sort of the media meltdown that happened over the weekend. You can kind of say it's two-handed. It's Scott Pelley over on Meet the Press. you know, or not me, the president, it's Scott Pelley. I'm doing an interview talking about his 60 Minutes run. And then on the other side, you had President Trump walking out of Meet the Press after extensive interview. But of course, we've all just seen the clip where he storms off, actually steps on the microphone.
2: Best
0: unintentionally,
2: part, by the way.
0: Looks like, but hilariously, you know, making these big claims. And we've seen sort of the mainstream media have this big meltdown. There's a question coming in on line five, and I actually want to take it off the top because it is a question I think a lot of people have when they see President Trump continuing to do these things. Go ahead, Richard.
8: Oh, yeah. Hi. Thanks for taking my call. Yeah, I'm just wondering why he keeps giving interviews to the obviously biased left-wing media all the time.
0: Yeah, I think there's a few reasons, Richard. I think, number one, I think he kind of likes it. I think he likes having the media operation actually have access to him. He has been, if not anything, one of the more accessible presidents to the press. Whether it's antagonistic or not is very different. Think about how often you saw Joe Biden make a statement even, much less do a sit-down interview. Very rarely in his entire presidency. So Trump has always been someone who, you know, love him or hate him, like what he says or doesn't have to say, he's never been opposed to sitting down with people he disagrees with and having these interviews. Now, somewhat do I think he knows they're going to go off the rails and he's going to have these kind of reactions? Of course. Does he know his people are going to like that? Yes, he does. So I think there is a couple reasons, though. You can bounce back and forth and go, why does he keep doing it? I think precisely for this reason, because it exposes what's really going on.
2: Well, and once again, they have to try and make up this headline that he stormed off as if he didn't give the interview. Yeah. Meanwhile, they ran cover for the previous president who would refuse to do, he's just busy, he's just the president. This is the president of the United States who is nothing but available to the press. And I think, once again, I think he also knows that too. If he were to be like, I'm just done with these, then they'd make the headline, President Trump shuts out media, shuts out the press, refuses to do interviews. Once again, he likes the banter, he likes the back and forth, the contentiousness. But I think he also knows that he's playing a game.
0: That's right. And phone lines are open for you. I'd like to hear from you at 1-800-684-3110. A lot of you have called in, so I've been trying to get to as many calls as we can, even early on in the show. When we get to the next segment, though, we're going to head over to ACLJ Jerusalem. You may have noticed that there was a big uptick just in the last 24 hours of what's going on in Israel as what was months of true, you could say, at least a mild ceasefire, where there wasn't rockets being shot at the country. All of that changed over the weekend, whereas hundreds of rockets now have rained down on Israel once again. And of course, Netanyahu is saying, well, we're going to respond. And then the war, you know, goes back from what was a relatively cold war to now back hot.
3: Well, I think this is important to know. So what happened here was that Hezbollah and Lebanon didn't accept the ceasefire. So Hezbollah has continued to fire on Israel. Israel has then had to respond. At no time did Israel carry out the first strike in this new course of action. They were responding to strikes, one from Hezbollah because they say they won't have anything to do with the deal. And then second, missiles came in from Iran in response to Israel retaliating against Hezbollah. So Israel then responded. So I want to make it clear here that Israel was never the aggressor.
0: Yeah, it was genuinely
3: in this
0: quiet
3: uptick in attack in the violence in this conflict. It was always the outside groups or countries. So whether it's again Hezbollah or Iran, they fired first. Israel then responded. And a sovereign country has the right to respond to attacks on its citizens and on its borders and on its sovereignty.
0: And of course, both sides of this will have their versions. They'll say, hey, it's because this one lone soldier did this one lone thing, and that, of course, reignited this war. We know that's not how things go, even in our own country. Phone lines are open for you. I'm going to take as many calls as I can in the last segment of the show. So next up, we're going to hear from Jeff Balaban, again, ACLJ Jerusalem head, and then we're going to take your calls and comments. We do have a bunch of lines open. Not a bunch. 1-800-684-3110. Be kind to the phone screener, and you'll make it on the air today. We'd love to hear from you. I always like to hear from our listeners, our viewers. Be a part of the show today at ACLJ.org as well. And become an ACLJ champion if you can right now. We're at the Supreme Court right now. We have so many things happening. You hear about the Roblox situation, a lot of things over on ACLJ.org. Welcome back to Secula. We do have one line still open. You can give me a call because we will take calls in the next segment at 1-800-684-3110. I did want to check in with the head of the ACLJ Jerusalem, Jeff Balaban. Jeff, obviously overnight and really the last 24 hours, there's been a large uptick in what has been going on as what, I mean, I guess we can kind of say would be an end of what was not really a ceasefire, but was a ceasefire as we have rockets and missiles now raining back down on Israel. This always seems to come when things have finally almost felt like we are getting to back to a sense of calm, a sense of normalcy. You know, I started looking at travel plans, talked to some tour group people that I were going. They said things were kind of all starting to feel a little bit normal. And then this happens. And not to say that this hasn't been normal life for Israelis for the last, I don't know, you know, decades upon decades upon decades at this point. But let's even say the last 20 years where it was this. There was a relatively calm few months, and now it feels like we're back to square one.
9: I think it's fair to, you know, we talk about Israel being engaged in wars. There's the 48 War of Independence and the 67 War. It's really been one war since even before the State of Israel was created, which was to snuff out the Jewish presence in the land of Israel. And so there are times of, you know, there are times of relative quiet, and certainly relative to what we'd seen a few months ago, it was quiet in Israel. People weren't running to bomb shelters in Jerusalem. People up north were still getting shells lobbed at them from Hezbollah and you know, still drones coming through and killing them. So there's still been a problem going on, but it's much far reduced in terms of the shooting war from Iran. And that did ratchet up. Now, it looks as though, and it feels as though, that, you know, Iran here is trying to protect Hezbollah. What Israel has done is they've gone into southern parts of Lebanon. They're finding, once again, as they found in Gaza, massive, massive cities worth of tunnels underneath, terror tunnels, and all kinds of weaponry, etc. And now Israel, we saw last week, had its first face-to-face meeting, again, thanks to the Trump administration, with the Lebanese counterparts to talk about how together maybe they can push Hezbollah at least away from its consistent attacks against Israel. Lebanon itself may not be strong enough yet to completely outdo Hezbollah, because Hezbollah has basically been an internally occupying terrorist government for Lebanon for too many decades. But this ratcheted up. Iran's trying to keep the linkage going to protect Hezbollah and to also hand the anti-Trump people an endless war narrative in the upcoming election. So it's necessary to finish Hezbollah. It has to be finished completely on Israel's terms right now, or Iran wins this diplomacy war and ends up damaging even our elections with this narrative. We have to separate out that what's happening to Hezbollah from Iran. Iran's trying to link them together.
2: Well, Jeff, I feel like, and we'll get to this in a moment, if we had an honest press, which could continue the narrative and discussion from earlier in the broadcast, you would see headlines that this is a historic moment, the fact that Israel and Lebanon are even talking. This is history in the making. But instead, it is all about the other narratives and the forever war narrative that they would prefer at this point. You were supposed to be traveling back to Jerusalem today, but are actually staying in Washington. You're headed to Washington for some important ACLJ Jerusalem work. Could you give us a little bit of a heads up of what you've got going on this week? Because it's very important. No matter what, the ACLJ continues our work.
9: Yeah, so I was supposed to head back today. That's true. I've delayed it. Now we're hoping that the airport doesn't shut down in Israel, and this Iranian series of attacks hopefully is limited. They have not yet shut down the airport, so I'm hoping to go soon back to Jerusalem. Meanwhile, the reason I extended my stay here in America was there was I wouldn't say last minute, but there's a get together in Washington. They're limiting it invitation only to talk about all these significant issues as it reflects attacks on Judeo-Christian culture, Judeo-Christian civilization, and in America politically, and using politics to create an entirely anti-American narrative. But now, as we've talked about here on ACLJ, you know, coming from the right as well as from the left. And so this has emerged, and there's a meeting to try and figure out how to push back the narrative on all sides, because it is profoundly against the entire founding of the United States' ideal of individual rights and liberties coming from God, and therefore being inalienable. And that's what's at stake now, whether it's from the right or the left. So that's the function that's happening this week, and because it's invitation only and it's not being streamed or Zoomed, that you have to be there in person. And there will be some people there from the administration, from Congress, and then there are others who just do this work in leadership roles as advocates. And then on addition to that, once I'm there, we have meetings on Capitol Hill and with the administration as well on this subject, but also many other subjects that we deal with. Can't go run through the whole list, but it's everything ACLDL deals with, from religious liberties here and First Amendment issues here to the issue of anti-Semitism, and also how we deal with the UN and issues going on at the UN.
2: Well, and Jeff, another angle, and I kind of want to continue this discussion from earlier in the show, because we're normally having you on about the work of ACLJ Jerusalem, but you were head of communications for CBS News. Very timely to have you on today as Scott Pelley makes the rounds at New York Times, you know, talking about his time in combat for this country and just the self-importance that he put forward. But you have been calling out the crisis as you've seen it from your experience, even with things like 60 Minutes and the culture at CBS News way before it was across the headlines of every news outlet that we see now.
9: Yeah, listen, I was voluntarily at CBS News. They offered me a job and I took it. And my job, I feel, is not to broadly bash CBS News. I will say that I did publish something a while ago, specifically about 60 Minutes, when Scott Pelley had his meltdown, and what you were talking about earlier, the colossal ego of this, the colossal, you'll pardon me, but the chutzpah of this to really to pretend that he was in combat and to compare it to those who are fighting for our country. And honestly, 60 Minutes is renowned as spectacular storytellers. They tell great stories. Absolutely. But the self-importance level of people like Scott Pelley, it's problematic, because it even changes the way they approach, I think, talking about the news, which comes through their particular construct of what's right and what's wrong and what's true and what's not true. And it tends to be highly dominant at 60 Minutes, at least when I was there. There's been some changes lately with new leadership at CBS. A one-track, very narrow set of ideas, and the stories are built to protect and forward that set of ideas as opposed to simply tell the truth.
3: Jeff, one thing I wanted to pick up on, too, is how the news isn't really reporting correctly what has happened in Israel these last 12 hours. So when Israel responded to Lebanon and Hezbollah, it was because Hezbollah first fired on Israel. They were the aggressors in these last 24 hours, and Israel responded. And because of Israel's response, Iran then fired ICBMs at Israel. So again, Iran, the aggressor, Israel responding in a defensive way to show that they are a sovereign state who cannot be fired upon from out of two different countries, and you don't expect any kind of response. And I think that statement alone is not in contradiction with the discussions that Prime Minister Netanyahu and President Trump have had about not escalating this if possible. And sometimes you want it to be like that, and the other side escalates it, and you still have to respond. And I think that's actually what we saw in the last 12 hours. I don't think it was Israel defying the United States. I think those phone calls happened before there was incoming from Iran. And most of things were limited to what was going on with Hezbollah to the north of Israel, the south of Lebanon, into parts of Beirut.
9: I think that's 100% right, Jordan. Look, there's another piece of this which I didn't raise and therefore you didn't respond to, which is, look, the Gulf states wavering here is also an important domestic issue for us here in America, which is, if Gulf states publicly distance themselves because they keep on getting incoming missiles from Iran, then that creates political pressure, broadly speaking, in the region and here in America as well. And so, yes, this was entirely Israel responding. Israel is more than in its rights to respond much more aggressively than it's doing. Israel is being, as it always is, an excellent ally of the United States of America. And, you know, while it's trying to protect its civilian, again, Israel attacks military targets. Its enemies attack civilian targets. And the first thing it should be doing is protecting its civilians. But taking the long view and knowing that its relationship with America is so important, Israel is just trying to finish the job with Hezbollah. Also, it's interesting that Iran stepping in to protect Hezbollah gives the lie to the idea that Israel's attacking Lebanon. Hezbollah is an Iranian proxy that it attacked Lebanon. It took over Lebanon and turned it into a hellhole, what had been a magnificent, primarily Christian state, and it turned it into a miserable place. And so hopefully the end result of this will be a better Lebanon and a reduced and diminished Iran.
0: Look, thanks, Jeff, for joining us. I always appreciate hearing your thoughts. And look, when we talk about the Middle East, I just want to make sure we have an ACLJ Jerusalem. You're getting firsthand knowledge of what's happening there, again, from a perspective that you can trust. That's why I hope you enjoy not only this broadcast, but what our legal team is doing all over the world. You can be a part of that today. Once you go to ACLJ.org, we're dealing with domestic and international cases, domestic international law, all the time. And of course, even the media side. As now these shows can be translated into multiple different countries, there's way or multiple different languages available in all different countries around the world because of all the digital outlets that we're now on, only because people like you support the works. Go to ACLJ.org. We get back, we're going to take your calls and comments. Phone lines are completely jammed right now, but some will open up. So give us a call if you can, and stay on hold if you're on hold. We'll be right back. All right, phone lines are completely jammed, and that means we're going to take calls for the rest of this segment. We're going to hope to get to all of you that have been on hold for, if you've been on hold over 15 minutes, I'm going to for sure get to you. If you've been on hold over 10 minutes, I'm going to do my best. If you've been on hold less than five, I'm going to try, okay? But let's just see where we can go. Let's just kick it off in order of what it came in, and happens to be Elaine in New York, who is an ACLJ champion. She always get first priority, but she also has been on hold longest. Elaine, go ahead. Elaine, you there?
10: Are you still there?
0: Yep, we're here.
10: Okay. I just want to remind that journalist that the president already paid his dues. He was shot. I don't think people remember that, you know, that he has paid a price already, and he's paying a price every day when they're out to kill him and, you know, even assassinate him with their words. The other thing is I have two grandsons, 19 years old, that are at boot camp right now. They're the kind that are laying down their lives for our country. And I'm going to make this a thing so you can get to those other callers. But I just needed to say that.
0: No, Elaine, I appreciate it. Obviously, I appreciate it to your grandchildren. Thank them for doing that from us here. Even just the act of going to boot camp and trying to become someone who could serve is already a big deal. So thanks to them. I do think there is a lot of that thought process too. It's, you know, when you do start bloviating yourself and talking about all of this, and then you don't forget that how much. Anyway, like I'll say this. Let's say you're not a president who's been shot at. Let's say you're not a president who's been shot. A lot of them have been. You are dealing with a very different world than you ever lived in when you decide you want to even run for president of the United States. So to take that away from somebody is ridiculous. Now, I don't think President Trump also would go out there and pretend that he has served in the same way as someone on the front lines of our military. Nor should he, but I don't think he would be, even as the commander-in-chief of the country.
2: Well, and it also, what you start to see is this pattern of people like Scott Pelley. You remember Brian Williams, he was saying he was shot down in Iraq in a helicopter. It's actually what took him away. He was the star of NBC.
0: Yeah, kind of anchor, our most trusted newsman.
2: And got relegated to MS Now. I mean, that was what happened to his career because of putting this almost stolen valor that seems to be a thread with these highly paid career journalists that try to make themselves out to be the same thing as what our caller Elaine's grandsons are doing, which is actually serving the country in our military. And you know what? People in boot camp are not making the same money that Brian Williams or Scott Pelley are.
0: I actually want to play maybe cut off half of this, but also the condescending tone of Scott Pelley towards his new staff, Barry Weiss and of the Free Press. Remember, these are people that have changed the way we have interpreted news, how we have brought. You may not even like Barry Weiss. You may not like the Free Press, but there's no doubt the Free Press has been very successful. And then he belittles her and pretends that somehow she is completely unqualified, though is one of the people that has changed the way we consume media. Let's just hear bite three very briefly of, this is again Scott Pelley talking about his new bosses before they got fired.
11: She's a lovely person. And her Free Press organization that she founded has been very successful. She's proven that. Great for her. But television's not her thing. She brings an ideology into CBS News where that is just anathema. And so it's a terrible fit. It's probably not her fault, But it's just a terrible fit. She doesn't know television. She doesn't understand how it works. She doesn't have management experience for a large organization like CBS News. So, yes, I do think that we would be far better off without her. Maybe she goes back to the...
0: He goes on and on and on again, belittling Barry Weiss, who, again, you may not agree with or disagree with. You may agree with, disagree with, from her political standpoint or from her news standpoint, but to be like, she doesn't know television. You know who doesn't know television right now? Anyone. Because you know who's watching television? Just about no one. All right? So some things have to get shaken up. And I'm sorry, Scott Pelley, you ended up being one of those people that did. Let's continue on in the phone calls. Dave's calling. Dave in California has a question about California. Let's pivot that real quick. Dave, go ahead.
12: Hi. I wanted to go back on the first question, and that was, I would think it'd be great if Trump would get with someone to give statistics when he said they're all corrupt. Talk about the truckloads of ballots that are being sent.
0: Yeah, you're talking about the California election. I think that they are not going to go quietly. I think there will be something that comes up of this. I don't know about how it will be handled, but you have President Trump, and I don't think you're going to... I don't think Spencer Pratt just disappears. I think that he's someone who is going to be a national figure from here on out. So whether that is a federal investigation into the election, I don't know, but I do think that we have to answer these questions, and we do have to get better at it. Thank you, Dave, though, for calling. I'm going to try to get through a few more of these. We'll do our best. Let's go ahead and go to Bill in Wyoming. Bill, go ahead.
13: All right, thanks for taking my call. I think you guys were leading into my phone call, because like Jeff Balaban said, the press attacks anybody they consider an enemy. And the fact is that I agree with you. This is stolen valor because of the fact that these guys, when they're up there on the front, they can leave a firefight anytime they very well want to.
0: Right.
13: But these guys, these heroes, and I'm talking about from my air, these guys have to stay there and hold the lines. So it's stolen valor, and he has no right talking that way, because I have talked to some of these guys.
0: Yeah, there's very easy ways, Bill, to reframe that and say, I was there with these people who are risking their lives. I want to be their representative in the press. There are ways you can say those same things without pretending you are the victim.
2: And as a war correspondent, even if it's not your normal routine gig, being dropped into a place and there's a firefight, I'm sure is traumatizing.
0: Horribly, yeah.
2: But when you start to make it your identity, and as Bill said, you're volunteering to go, but you can't leave if you are in the military. The difference is someone like Scott Pelley volunteers to go, but he can leave anytime he wants.
0: I want to go quickly now, but Michael, line 3, go ahead. Michael, you there?
14: Yes.
0: All right, go ahead quickly. We're running out of time.
14: Okay, quickly. Israel gets attacked by Lebanon, and then Iran answers. Well, my question is, the Democrats are going to be upset no matter what happens. So why don't we put feet on the ground in Iran and get in there and find out who the perpetrators really are?
2: Michael, this is one of those things where I don't think this is political for President Trump.
3: Yeah.
2: I think he doesn't want another boots on the ground war.
3: Yeah, he did mention that if we disrupt Iran's military enough, if we have to go in and keep striking at Iran's military, then at a certain point we would send in U.S. officials to go and destroy the uranium.
2: Right.
3: So he is not against, when it is safe, to sending in both our engineers from the military and scientists, as well as troops to protect them, if it is safe. And I think that is key. That has to be the key here. He does not want to put troops in to carry out a regime change war on the ground. What he has said is, we will go in when the military is disabled enough, if we have to remove the uranium.
0: I want to go very quickly. Michelle, we only got a minute left on the air, but you can take us home here. I wanted your statement to be how we wrap this show up. Go ahead.
15: Hi there. So I am a veteran. I've been to Iraq twice. And what Kelly said was so condescending to me. He acted like he was some big bad person and Fox told blah, blah, blah. No, he could have left whenever he wanted. The media has no business in war. They need to stay here, because my command sergeant major almost lost his retirement over giving an interview. And the only reason that he kept it was because he recorded what he said. The media spliced it together and lied about all of the things that he said. The media is ridiculous. They think they own everything, and they need to stop because they're nothing but a bunch of liars.
0: All right, Michelle, well, good way to wrap up this show. Thank you so much for calling, and thank you for your service to this country. 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Go to ACLJ.org. 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
19: July 20th, nowhere to hide. Have you ever done a makeshift job of fixing something? I know those do-it-yourself projects always go according to plan. But have you ever fudged the process just a little? Maybe you used a bit of duct tape to stave off a plumbing disaster, or quickly hung drywall to hide some questionable wiring. It is certainly not impossible to pass inspection, even when there are very real problems just below the surface. It's the same in our lives as well. We might be able to convince others we're not all that bad, but just like painting over water-damaged wood, it's only a facade. It will eventually show or even collapse. And no matter how many people we deceive in the process, there's always one who knows the truth. Today we'll hear from Ray Maddox, a man who learned deception from an early age. He's here to share with us his true story on this Unshackled Daily Devotional.
20: Mom took me to church, but my uncle taught me to fight, steal, and never admit to anything. I was beating up on kids when I was 3 and drinking at 5. I finally quit school to go into crime full time. My gang robbed moonshiners and gambling dens and then liquor stores. When I was caught and sentenced to 99 years, I cursed the judge. I escaped from the bailiff and robbed a liquor store. Captured again, I finally went to prison at 18. Ours was the toughest gang in prison, so I was sent to Little Devil's Island. I escaped through the Okefenokee Swamp, ignoring the gators and snakes, and went back to crime. 2 months later, I was captured, but the right lawyer and the wrong money freed me in 8 months. A crooked detective led our gang for the next 12 years. I fell in love, married, and raised 2 daughters during my time as a crook. And after one big job, I retired and started a used car business. One day, my old crime partner came in, and all he talked about was Jesus. He said, "There's one judge you can't buy, Ray." He took me to church and gave me a tract to read. Oh, I didn't understand it all, but I fell on my knees and prayed, admitting that I was a sinner and asking God to save me. That was in 1967, and I've been following Jesus ever since. Sin is one thing we all have to confess, and salvation is one thing no one can steal.
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1: Chapter 20. And I saw an angel come down from heaven, having the key of the bottomless pit and a great chain in his hand. And he laid hold on the dragon, that old serpent which is the devil and Satan, and bound him 1,000 years, and cast him into the bottomless pit, and shut him up, and set a seal upon him, that he should deceive the nations no more till 1,000 years should be fulfilled. And after that he must be loosed a little season. And I saw thrones, and they sat upon them, and judgment was given unto them. And I saw the souls of them that were beheaded for the witness of Jesus and for the word of God, and which had not worshipped the beast, neither his image, neither had received his mark upon their foreheads or in their hands. And they lived and reigned with Christ 1,000 years. But the rest of the dead lived not again until 1,000 years were finished. This is the first resurrection. Blessed and holy is he that hath part in the first resurrection. On such the second death hath no power, but they shall be priests of God and of Christ, and shall reign with him 1,000 years. And when 1,000 years are expired, Satan shall be loosed out of his prison, and shall go out to deceive the nations which are in the four quarters of the earth, Gog and Magog, to gather them together to battle, the number of whom is as the sand of the sea. And they went up on the breadth of the earth, and compassed the camp of the saints about, and the beloved city. And fire came down from God out of heaven, and devoured them. And the devil that deceived them was cast into the lake of fire and brimstone, where the beast and the false prophet are, and shall be tormented day and night forever and ever. And I saw a great white throne, and him that sat on it, from whose face the earth and the heaven fled away, and there was found no place for them. And I saw the dead, small and great, stand before God. And the books were opened. And another book was opened, which is the book of life. And the dead were judged out of those things which were written in the books, according to their works. And the sea gave up the dead which were in it. And death and hell delivered up the dead which were in them. And they were judged, every man according to their works. And death and hell were cast into the lake of fire. This is the second death. And whosoever was not found written in the book of life was cast into the lake of fire.
21: Psalm 147. Praise ye the Lord, for it is good to sing praises unto our God, for it is pleasant, and praise is comely. The Lord doth build up Jerusalem, he gathereth together the outcasts of Israel, he healeth the broken in heart, and bindeth up their wounds. He telleth the number of the stars, he calleth them all by their names. Great is our Lord, and of great power, his understanding is infinite. The Lord lifteth up the meek, he casteth the wicked down to the ground. Sing unto the Lord with thanksgiving, sing praise upon the harp unto our God, who covereth the heaven with clouds, who prepareth rain for the earth, who maketh grass to grow upon the mountains. He giveth to the beast his food, and to the young ravens which cry. He delighteth not in the strength of the horse, he taketh not pleasure in the legs of a man. The Lord taketh pleasure in them that fear him, in those that hope in his mercy. Praise the Lord, O Jerusalem. Praise thy God, O Zion. For he hath strengthened the bars of thy gates. He hath blessed thy children within thee. He maketh peace in thy borders, and filleth thee with the finest of the wheat. He sendeth forth his commandment upon earth. His word runneth very swiftly. He giveth snow like wool. He scattereth the hoarfrost like ashes. He casteth forth his ice like morsels. Who can stand before his cold? He sendeth out his word and melteth them. He causeth his wind to blow, and the waters flow. He showeth his word unto Jacob, his statutes and his judgments unto Israel. He hath not dealt so with

0: 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And he entered again into the synagogue.
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3: Hello, my friend. Welcome back to a brand new week on Fresh Oil. And I believe this is going to be one of the most personally significant series we've done on this program in a long time. I'm calling it The Names God Wouldn't Let Them Keep. Five programs about five people, five moments in Scripture when God looked at a human life. A life with a history, a life with failures and years of waiting and wandering and wondering, and said, the name no longer fits you. You have become something larger than the word that people define you by and call you, and I'm going to give you a name to match what I see. Now, I want you to understand something today from the very outset of this program. This is not a series about linguistics. It's not a series about etymology of ancient Hebrew names. Though we're going to look at some of that, this is a series about identity, about how God sees you and about the gap between the name you've been carrying and the name God has been holding in reserve for you, and what happens when heaven reaches down and replaces a label with a declaration. Because that's what a name was in the ancient world. It was a declaration. It was a destiny. It was a concentrated summary of everything the person was expected to become. A name in the Hebrew tradition was not an accident of parental preference. It was prophetic. It was intentional. It carried weight. And that means when God changed someone's name in Scripture, He was not simply updating their paperwork. He wasn't filling out a form and filing in some celestial records office. He was rewriting a destiny. He was reaching into the deepest layer of that person's self-understanding and replacing it with something new, something larger. Something only possible because of who He is and what He intended to do through that life. So let's begin. Begin today with a man called Abram. In Hebrew, we call it Avram. It's a fine name. It's an honorable name. It comes from the Hebrew word Avram, which means exalted father. Or some scholars render it as the father is exalted. But either way, it speaks of dignity. It speaks of lineage. It speaks of a man whose family carries honor, whose father is respected, whose heritage is something to be proud of. But here's the problem with the name. And it's a problem that would grind on a man for decades. Abram was 75 years old when God first called him out of Ur of the Chaldees. In Genesis chapter 12, God speaks and God calls. And He makes a staggering promise. He says, I will make of you a great nation. I will bless you and make your name great, and in you all the families of the earth shall be blessed. And Avram goes. He packs up everything. He leaves Ur. He leaves the familiar, and he heads out toward a land he's never seen, following a voice he can't prove to anyone around him. Now, that's not a small thing. That's extraordinary faith. But here's what we have to track carefully. When we arrive at Genesis 17, the chapter where the name changes, Avram was not 75 anymore, he's 99 years old. 24 years have passed since the original call. 24 years since God said, I will make of you a great nation. 24 years of sunrises and sunsets, of moving the tent, of watching the stars that God once told him to count because his descendants would outnumber them. 24 years of his wife Sarai growing older alongside of him. 24 years of waiting rooms and silent mornings, and he still has no son. Now think about that, what it means in the context of his name. Every time somebody called his name, they were saying, exalted father. Every time a servant addressed him, every time he introduced himself to a stranger, that name was an unintentional wound. Exalted father. Father of what? Father of a promise that God seems to have made and gone quiet about. Father of 24 years of faithful waiting and nothing to show for it. There's a particular kind of suffering, and I want to speak carefully here because I know many of you listening today can understand this kind of suffering. The kind that comes when your identity and your reality refuse to line up with each other. When what you've been called and what you believe you were created for are two different things. That is the suffering of the gap between the promise and the fulfillment, the gap between what God said in a moment of divine clarity and what you actually see and touch and prove 24 years later. And Avram, he lived in that gap for 24 years, the man we will later call Abraham. I want you to sit with that as we move forward, because some of you today have your own version of that gap today. Some of you received a word from God. It was clear, undeniable, and you've waited so long, and the promise itself began to feel more like an accusation than a comfort. Now hear me carefully, friend. God didn't forget Abram. Not in the gap. He has not forgotten you. In Genesis 17, verse 1, and this is the moment when everything shifts, when Abram was 99 years old, the Lord appeared to Abram and said to him, I am God Almighty, Adonai Elohim. Walk before me and be blameless, that I may make my covenant between me and you and may multiply you greatly. Now, the first thing God does is name himself El Shaddai. I'm God Almighty, the God who is more than sufficient, the God whose power is not diminished by the passing of time, the God who's not in a hurry because he doesn't operate on a human timetable. And then he says this, I will make my covenant between me and you. Not I renew the covenant, not here is a reminder of what I've already said. This is a fresh encounter. And Abram, in verse 3, he falls on his face. I want you to feel the significance of the response. He's 99 years old. He's been waiting 24 years. He's not received what was promised. He's seen his wife's body move past the age of childbearing. And he's made mistakes in the waiting, the whole Hagar situation, the attempt to try to help God out. And when God shows up, he doesn't argue. He doesn't give a list of grievances. He falls on his face and he worships. That's the faith that has been through the fire and is still standing, friend. The faith that's tested by silence and not broken. And then comes verse 5, and this is the moment. No longer shall you be called Abram or Avram, but your name shall be Abraham, Avrahim in Hebrew, for I have made you the father of multitudes of nations. Abram, exalted father. Avrahim, Abraham, father of a multitude. Wow. Now notice carefully what God is doing here. He's not changing the category of his name. He's not moving Abram into a completely different identity. He's taking the very thing that Abram's name already pointed to, fatherhood, and he's stretching it to the size that no human mind could have mapped onto a 99-year-old man who had no children. You thought this was about being a respected patriarch in one household, God says. But I'm thinking about nations. I was thinking about multitudes. I was thinking about every family on the face of the earth tracing their spiritual lineage back to you. And when God expands your name, he's telling you, your understanding of the promise is too small. That's worth sitting with this morning. Most of us, when God gives us a sense of calling or purpose, a sense of what he's building in our lives, we immediately begin to scale it down to something manageable, something we can explain, something we can fit inside our current capacity. We take the promise and we domesticate it to fit our present tense limitations. And God says, you're thinking too small. Let me give you three teaching points I want to carefully share with you today. The first is this. God renames at the moment of covenant, not at the moment of completion. See, God sees the end from the beginning, and I need you to understand the timing here. Genesis 17 is the name change. Isaac is not born until Genesis 21, four more chapters in your Bible. And if you're reading alongside at home today, count them. Four more chapters of biblical narrative stand between the new name and the fulfillment of the promise attached to it. God calls Abram, Abraham, father of a multitude, before there's a single child to give that name any visible credibility. He changes the name before the evidence arrives. He speaks the new identity into the present tense. And then Abraham lives inside that name till it finds fulfillment. Romans 4:17 makes this explicit. Paul's writing about Abraham, and he says, he believed in the God who gives life to the dead and calls into existence the things that do not exist. That's the God we serve, a God who calls what is not into what already is. And that's what Abraham had to do, something extraordinary. He had to see what God was going to do. It doesn't mean father of a... Oh, come on.

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2: Now, we started in the other session talking about citizens of another world. We today, as Christians, actually, I guess you could say it this way, we're citizens of two worlds. We are actually present in this world, but we're citizens of heaven. We found that out in the scripture, and we related, I'll just, by way of a little bit of review, in John 14:1 this morning, we talked about what Jesus said concerning, "In my Father's house are many mansions. If it were not so, I would have told you." But he said, "I go and prepare a place for you." The word mansions is the Greek word abodes. And we took off from that some parallels that would say some other things than what we've normally heard concerning it. And I believe that by types and shadows that he's talking about in law

0: double reference, that you could never exhaust the truth of God's Word. And I'm sure that there's some things in there that we haven't seen yet, but I believe that Jesus is talking about preparing a place for us in God through Christ. And we talked about that extensively, how that the other scriptures bring that in, even in John 17, where Jesus prayed and he said, I'm no more in this world. But Jesus was calling things that were not as though they were, and also he's speaking some things that actually relate to the fact that he said, I and my Father are one. So if the Father's in heaven, he's essentially there in the spirit realm. We talked about the fact that Jesus said, I and them and thou and me, that they may be perfect in one. And when you go through all of those scriptures that refer to that, you realize that it's something greater than what the human mind can actually comprehend, because it has to be in the spirit realm. In the natural, it just cannot happen. You know, you can put two buckets in another bucket, and so you got three buckets, and they're all in each other, Kylie. I mean, there's two of them in the other bucket, but if you're going to get all three buckets in each other all at the same time, then you're going to have to get it out of the realm of the natural. And we likened water to that, that you could pour three buckets of water in one bis here in Ephesians, the third chapter. And we'll start again with verse 14. And Paul is speaking, for this cause I bow my knee to the Father of the Lord Jesus Christ, of whom the whole family in heaven and earth is named, that he would grant you, according to the riches of his glory, to be strengthened with all might by his Spirit in the inner man. Now notice, he says the whole family in heaven and in earth. God sees us as all as one family. Now, the fact that Jesus said that there's no one ascended into heaven except the Son of Man that came down from heaven, which is in heaven, we know he's talking about heavenly things there. And he was talking to Nicodemus and saying to Nicodemus that if you don't understand earthly things that I tell you, how then would you understand heavenly things? And that's when he came out with this. He said, the Son of Man which is in heaven. So he's talking about some things in a language that's a little higher than where we normally talk. And this is why Jesus got in a lot of trouble in his ministry, is because the people did not understand what he's saying. But he's talking about the fact that he and his Father are one, and if his Father's there, he's there. And if he's here on earth, then the Father was with him. And he said, I in him, and he in me, and us in him, and him in us. So when you get it all together, if it's possible in our human mind, it really gives some insight into it. That he would grant you according to the riches of his glory. Now, you remember in the prayer in John 17 that Jesus said, the glory that thou hast given me, I have given them. And as thou hast sent me, so have I sent them. Now, quite often you'll hear people say, well, you know, God doesn't need man, you know. We're just poor worms in the dust. God doesn't need us. But God uses humanity. We're his agents here on earth. Jesus is seated at the right hand of the Father, making intercession for us. And the way he does that is through the believer. I really don't believe that you could scripturally prove that it's legal for Jesus, our God, to pray for us in heaven. But he can intercede for us through the Holy Spirit. See, Jesus dwells in each person, in the person of the Holy Spirit. And when God moves upon some individual to pray in tongues for another individual halfway across the country, that is actually Jesus, in essence, interceding for them, because it is the great Christ Spirit, the Spirit of Christ, moving through that individual in a supernatural way to pray about things that they don't know anything about in their head. And that's the way that Jesus, even though he is now seated in the heavenlies, can make intercession for us. When he was here on earth, he operated by the authority of a man. And I don't have time to go into that. Sometimes I get in trouble by mentioning some of these things and don't have time to go into it because somebody on radio, they'll pick it up and say, well, you didn't explain that, or they get the wrong idea. But we just simply don't have time to go into it right here. But Jesus operated in the authority of a man, and God anointed him with the Holy Ghost and healing power, and he went about doing good and healing all that were pressed of the devil. But you notice after Jesus arose from the dead that he never healed another single person by ministering, by the laying on of hands, or physically ministering to somebody, touching them. And the reason was because he had lost his right to operate as a man. See, God gave man dominion over this planet. And God started making covenants with man. So when Jesus was seated at the right hand of the Father after he arose from the dead, had his glorified body, then he had to delegate that authority that he operated in over to the body of Christ. It's recorded in the 28th chapter of Matthew and Mark 16, where he stood on the mountain and said, all power is given to me both in heaven and in earth. He said, therefore, you go in my name. He delegated that authority back to the church. And then, of course, we read in Ephesians where Paul says, to those that believe according to the work of his mighty power, which he wrought in Christ when he raised him from the dead and set him at his own right hand in heavenly places, far above all principality, power, and might, and dominion, and gave him to be the head of the church. He's the head, we're the body. So he delegated the authority back to the believers that had a physical flesh, blood, and bone body. It's important that we understand that our body gives us authority on this planet. You know, it doesn't take a whole lot of smarts to figure out that once you lose this body, you're not going to do anything on this planet. When this body gives up the ghost, you've got to leave this planet. But as long as we're here, we have authority just by the fact that God has created mankind and put him on the earth and gave him dominion and authority. Jesus operated in that authority. But when he ascended to the Father, after he arose from the dead, he was restored to his divine Godhead powers and all of his divine power and glory. And then he ascended to the Father, and he delegated that authority back to the church. That's why Paul says, now you are the body of Christ, and members in particular. Each one of us are members in particular. And here in this prayer, in Ephesians, the third chapter, verse 17, says that Christ may dwell in your heart by faith, and that ye, being rooted and grounded in love, may be able to comprehend with all saints what is the breadth and length and depth and height, and to know the love of Christ, which passeth knowledge, that ye might be filled with the fullness of God. Now unto him that is able to do exceedingly above all that we ask or think, according to the power that worketh in us. That power is his word. According to the word that works in you. We can't believe any further than we have knowledge of the word. You just simply can't believe something that you don't have knowledge of. But he says to be filled with the fullness of God. Now we talked about it in the other session, where Paul said, you're the temple of the living God. And as God said, I will live in them and walk in them. God wants the body of Christ to be filled with the fullness of God. And then he goes on and says, unto him be glory in the church by Christ Jesus throughout all ages, world without end. In other words, this covenant that God has established between himself and Jesus will last forever. We have a new covenant established on better promises. Thank God Jesus is the guarantee that it'll work. He is the surety of the new covenant. That means the guarantee that it'll work. And thank God it'll work. Now, we're there in Ephesians. Let's just go on into the fourth chapter here and start with verse 4. There is one body, one spirit, even as ye are called, and one hope of your calling. There is one body of Christ, one spirit, which is the Spirit of God, even as ye are called in one hope of your calling, one Lord, one faith, one baptism. Now, the one baptism he's referring to here is being baptized into Christ. There are seven baptisms mentioned in the Bible. Now, sometimes people want to argue about this and say, well, there's only one baptism. And Paul is simply referring to one here. There are seven baptisms mentioned in the Bible. But he's talking about being baptized into the body of Christ. One God, one Father of all, who is above all, through all, and in you all. Now, there's always somebody trying to make a doctrine out of one verse of Scripture or two verses of Scripture.
1: 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Now, this is the same book that was called Authority in Three Worlds when it first came out. So if you have the book Authority in Three Worlds, you have this one. 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Chapter 1 is Man Under Authority. God gave man dominion. 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

0: Welcome to More Life Now, the radio outreach dedicated to helping you receive more of the abundant life God has given us. Today, Keith Moore is teaching from the Word of God, a message from the series, Exceeding Growing Faith. 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
1: If you would turn to Romans, the fourth chapter, Romans chapter 4, we've been for a few weeks now talking about exceeding, growing faith. Faith is one of the most important things that you could talk about. A lot of people don't emphasize faith, and it's a big mistake. It's not the only thing in the Bible, but so much of God's things you will not access, you will not enjoy without faith. And faith is not a static thing. It's not mysterious the way some people have imagined. Some have thought, well, God's given this person a lot of faith, and this person, for some reason, he didn't give them much faith. You'll see people say, you know, I've got a lot of faith, but then you don't see much results. And there's just a lot of confusion about faith. But it's not as confusing as the enemy tries to make it out to be. The reason he's put so much emphasis or work into confusing the subject is because he's afraid of it. A believer walking in faith can absolutely mess up the devil's playhouse.
2: Amen.
1: You know what I mean by that? You can. But it took the enemy sometimes decades to establish strongholds and burdens. Faith in a few seconds can shatter it and break it. It's the power of God that does it, but it's faith that receives it. Thank God for grace and what God has provided for us through grace. But grace is not our part. Grace is God's part. Faith is our part. And if you don't learn about faith, then grace won't do you much good. Say what? You heard me. Because everything that grace has provided must be accessed and received by faith. The provision is not the problem. Grace is not the problem. Receiving has been the issue. When Jesus was on the earth, what did he talk to people about? Their faith. He talked about little faith. He talked about no faith. He talked about great faith, which is where we've gotten to in our study. Amen. Anybody want to look at some more about great faith? Good. Romans 4 then. Romans 4 and 19, I believe it is. Talking about Abraham, said he, being not weak in faith, he, Abraham, considered not his own body now dead when he was about 100 years old, neither yet the deadness of Sarah's womb. So obviously you can be weak in faith. It refers to it, but Abraham was not. How was he not weak in faith when so many are? Back up to verse 19 again, please. Well, you see elements of it. Not weak in faith, not considering his own body or Sarah's body. Now, they believed God for a miracle for their physical bodies. This goes right in line with healing. Something happened to their bodies that enabled the miracle of Isaac's conception and birth. Well, if God could change and touch your insides, your organs and glands, your reproductive systems like he did for them, well, he could touch any part of your body, right? How can you be strong in faith about healing? Here's what you can't do. You can't look at your symptoms. You can't look at your feelings. You can't look and listen to and talk about the negative test results. We're not saying they're not there. If you want to believe God for healing power, divine power to make the difference, you got to be in faith, not just beg and pray. And faith considers not the contradiction. Now, I didn't say that always be easy, but that's what faith does. Same thing with your finances. If you're going to be strong in faith, you can't talk about how much you owe. You need to know your figures, but you can't focus on how much you need. You can't go around all the time saying, I gotta have, I need. That will undermine your faith. That feeds your fears. I need is not a faith statement. I've got to have is not a faith statement. So considering not. Oh, the problem is there. The need is there. The symptoms are there. It's in your face, which is why it's called the good fight of faith. You've got to make yourself look away from that. Look over that. Get your mind off of that. Quit talking about that and talk about how big your healer is. Amen. Talk about how faithful your provider is. Is that right? Talk about that you've sown seed and he said harvest is coming in 30, 60, 100 fold. Is that right? Good measure, pressed down, shaken together. He'll always supply all your needs, meet all your needs. You got to talk about that. You got to think about that. Every day, it's a challenge. You can look at this or you can look at that. You can think about how bad it is. You can look how you feel, what the tests say, what this one says, or. Somebody say or. You can do something most of the world is not doing and not going to do. You can be different. I said you can be different. You can act like who you are. A child of God. Amen. Is that right? Amen. You can act like a Christian. What's a Christian? A Christian. Acting like the Christ, the anointed one. He didn't go around talking about how bad it was. Can you imagine Jesus starting his message by going, it's bad. You know it's bad. I know it's bad. I mean, we're occupied by the Romans. We're in a bad way. No. Being not weak in faith, he considered not his own body now dead when he's about 100 years old, neither yet the deadness of Sarah's womb. He staggered not. He wavered not at the promise of God through unbelief, but was strong in faith, giving glory to God and being fully persuaded that what he had promised, he was able also to perform. So we see strong faith in contrast to weak faith. Now, there are two specific instances in the gospel accounts where Jesus referred to an individual's faith as great. Strong faith, big faith. And one of them we've already looked at, the centurion, who besought Jesus concerning the healing of his servant. And Jesus remarked about this man and said, I hadn't seen great faith like this in all Israel. Well, that included his own disciples and everybody that was there that day. What caused him to have such faith? And we noticed that so many times you won't find great faith where you would expect to. Among religious people, church people, preachers. But you often do find great faith where you would not expect to. Here's a Roman soldier. He's not a theologian. He's a hard man who knows war and bloodshed and the strict regimen of a Roman commander. And yet, he has faith that the Master calls great, big. And we saw one of the big elements of his great faith was his respect, his reverence, his honor. If you're going to have great faith, you'll have big honor, big respect. The two go hand in hand. Let's go to the other instance of Jesus referring to somebody's faith as great. It's Matthew chapter 15, and the individual is referred to as the Syrophoenician woman. Matthew 15, we'll start in about verse 21. And I want to read this from the Young's Literal Translation, if you would, please. Matthew 15, 21. Jesus, having come forth thence, withdrew to the parts of Tyre and Zidon. And lo, a woman, a Canaanitess. Now, Mark 7 also describes this happening and refers to her as a Greek, a Syrophoenician. The significant thing is to understand she was not Jewish. She was not Hebrew. She's outside of the Jewish nation. Canaanitess. One said Greek. You could also call her a Gentile. A woman, a Canaanitess, a Greek Gentile, from those borders having come forth, did call to him, saying, "Deal kindly with me, sir, son of David. My daughter is miserably demonized." Now, it didn't say that she had a physical disease per se, but she's in a terrible way. How many know there's suffering other than physical suffering? There's mental anguish. There's emotional and spiritual. And here, she acknowledged that it was caused by the enemy, an evil spirit. Now, today, people have been educated beyond such notions. Or, in other words, have become confused. And are actually the educated ignorant. You know, going to school is not the be-all, end-all. It depends on what you're being taught.
2: Right.
1: There are some things that are good to learn. There are a lot of things, though, that are taught in colleges and universities. They're just absolutely lies.
2: Right.
1: And you'd have been so much better off if you hadn't heard that stuff.
0: And that concludes today's message by Brother Keith Moore. If you would like a free copy of today's teaching from the series, Exceeding Growing Faith, you may call More Life Ministries at 417-334-9233. That's 417-334-9233. Just mention that you heard this message on the radio. 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

Welcome to Taking Your Place in Christ. I'm Mark Hankins, and today I have a powerful message from the Word of God that I believe will bless you and will encourage you. My favorite scripture is, "Now thanks be unto God, who always causes us to triumph in Christ." And today is a day of triumph. Let's get right into the Word.

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1: Sometimes you don't praise the Lord good enough till you look ugly. Somebody else says, boy, that look ugly. So I'm telling you. If you're not afraid of looking ugly, God can make some things pretty. Hallelujah. Amen. And so it said, I rejoice in the mercies of God. Praise God. How many ever just took a little time and said, whoo, where would I be if it were not for the mercies of God? Where would I be if it were not for the mercies of God? Come on now. How many times his mercies, come on, new every morning, no matter what I've done, no matter where I've gone, no matter what I've gone through, his mercies are new every morning. So David said, I rejoice in your mercy. I rejoice in his mercies. I rejoice in his mercies. I rejoice in his mercies. His mercies, his great mercies, hallelujah. His great love, his great mercies, I rejoice in his mercy, hallelujah. Come on, the devil will say, well, God's mercy run out on you. No, it hadn't run out on you. He's got new mercies every morning. Come on, he's got mercy for you right now. Come on, you just receive his mercies. And then he said, I rejoice in your mercy, hallelujah. I rejoice in your mercy. Come on, sometimes in my prayer room, I just start rejoicing in the mercies of God. I jump around my prayer room like this. Lord, thank you for your mercy. Woo! Where would I be if it wasn't for your mercy? Thank you for your mercy. Come on. He said, Jesus, have mercy on me. Bam, he stopped. Your faith, come on, has made you whole. Well, how many believe God has mercy upon you, his great mercy? I rejoice in his mercy. I rejoice in his grace. I rejoice in his presence. You know, the Philadelphia Eagles won the Super Bowl, right? I don't know whether you like them or not, but I liked them because a bunch of them testified that they love Jesus Christ as their Lord. So that's what I liked about it. I thought, let the ones win that's going to talk about Jesus. And so the quarterback, you know, the backup quarterback, come on, then all a bunch of them testified, Jesus, my whole life belongs to Jesus. And then the quarterback, actually, he said his whole theme of how he lives and plays is for an audience of one. Come on, who knows? There's 100,000 people there, 100 million people watching, but he took everybody else out of the picture. He said, I do this for an audience of one. How many of y'all can, for an audience of one, say, Lord, I want to thank you for your mercy and your grace. Amen. David said, I danced before the Lord. He said, it was for an audience of one. That's who I was praying. Woo! I guess you can sit down if you want to. Praise the Lord. Ha, ha, ha. Glory to God. Man, y'all are a wonderful church. I just have a little too much fun here. Praise the Lord. Woo! All right, I'm going to give you a few scriptures here this morning about the blood of Jesus. And I've talked about this here before, but my spiritual father was a man by the name of Kenneth E. Hagin, whom we call Dad Hagin, who is now present with the Lord. And he came to my dad's church when I was 8 years old. Now, I didn't start paying attention until I was 17. That was right after my dad and four deacons got me out of jail. So I figured that'd be a good time to start paying attention. So he came to church when I was 17. He had preached for 2 or 3 weeks at a time. 2 or 3 weeks at a time means, he said, most of the miracles didn't start happening until the second week. So you had meetings every morning, every night, going for 2 weeks, 3 weeks at a time. And so Dad Hagin would teach on faith and teach on redemption and who you are in Christ, like Galatians 3:13, that Christ hath redeemed us. The word redeemed simply means he purchased our freedom. He purchased our freedom. Christ hath redeemed us. And there it says, from the curse of the law. How did he do it? By being made a curse for us. In other words, he tells us what he did, but then he tells us how he paid for it, was he literally became a curse for us, or in our behalf. He redeemed us and purchased our freedom. He hath done it means you could say he's already done everything he's going to do about our redemption, our freedom, our healing, our victory, our blessing. It's literally already paid for. I like to say Jesus paid too high a price for your victory for you to be defeated. All right, let's just try this out. I said Jesus paid too high a price. Amen. He paid too high a price for your joy, for you to be depressed. Come on, you're going through a sad time. You say, no. It says, surely Jesus, he has borne my griefs and carried my sorrows. Yet I did esteem him stricken, smitten of God, and afflicted. But he was wounded for my transgressions. He was bruised for my iniquities. The chastisement of my peace was upon him, and with his stripes. Let's try that again. And by his stripes, we are healed. Hallelujah. Amen. So Jesus paid too high a price for your healing. Come on, for you to stay sick. Come on. The devil tried to put something on you until it's flu season. You say, well, not in my house. By the blood of Jesus, I am redeemed from that. Amen. Amen. And so my mama would do what I call slinging blood everywhere. In other words, it's not enough to have faith in the blood. There must be the application of that blood. In the Old Testament, when the children of Israel came out of Egypt, you can see in the book of Exodus that they took blood and put it on the doorpost of the house. And God said this, when I see the blood, I will pass over you. When I what? See the blood. So it's not enough to believe in the blood in the house. Somebody has to apply the blood on the doorpost of the house. And God said, when I see the blood, in other words, I'm not looking for your talent. I'm not looking for your education. I'm not trying to see who's the cutest in the house. He said, just when I see blood, when I see the blood of the lamb over the doorpost of the house, he said, then there'll be a covering or a shield of protection over your house. Amen. In the Old Testament, the blood was applied with a branch called hyssop, and they would dip it in the blood of the lamb, and then they would apply that over the door. In the New Testament, the blood is applied with the hyssop of your tongue. Amen. Or the hyssop of your faith. Or the hyssop of your voice. That means there's something about you lifting up your voice and saying, Christ has redeemed me with his blood. Come on, even if it don't look like it, even if you don't feel like it, even when you're facing adversity, if you'll just dare start getting the blood, start putting it out there over the house and say, I'm redeemed by the blood. Come on, when it seems like your mind is going through confusion and all kinds of things coming against your mind, you say, I'm redeemed by the blood of Jesus. Now, one of my favorite quotes comes from Andrew Murray, and Andrew Murray said, to enjoy this blessing, nothing is necessary except faith in the blood of Jesus. His blood alone has done everything. All right, let's try that one more time. To enjoy this blessing, nothing is necessary except faith in the blood of Jesus. His blood alone has done everything. So I like to say, his blood plus nothing minus nothing. In other words, you don't have to say, well, I did this and I didn't do that. No, he said, just show me the blood. I just want to see the blood. When you have faith or confidence in the blood and that blood is applied, amen, then that blood literally is the seal and the purchase price of our redemption. And that blood, praise the Lord. Come on, we're back to Galatians chapter 3. Christ hath, come on, God's in the hath department here. So if you're trying to get him to do it, if you're saying I'd sure like for him to do it, you got to get back over and say, no, Christ hath, he already paid for it 2,000 years ago on the cross, amen. He already paid for my deliverance and my victory, for peace in my mind, for joy in my house. He has borne my griefs and my sorrows. I'll not live my life ashamed, come on now, and sorrow and guilt. Christ redeemed me with his blood. Come on, and just start walking around your house and slinging blood everywhere. Say, I plead the blood, I apply the blood, I have faith in the blood. In other words, my confidence, woo, in that blood. My confidence. Come on, you'll go from confidence to what the book of Hebrews calls full assurance of faith. Full assurance. That means your confidence has hit full assurance. No doubt. No doubt. How many like to leave here saying, no doubt, no doubt. Jesus paid for it. Hallelujah. I believe it, and there's no doubt. Go ahead and laugh for a minute. Praise the Lord. Boy, it makes the devil nervous when you start laughing. He's like, why? Because it means you're not trying to get it. You're just saying, Jesus paid for that. I believe it, and I receive it. Ha, ha, ha. Ha, ha. Hallelujah. Hallelujah. So he says, Christ has redeemed us. He purchased our freedom with his blood. He has made a curse for us. Amen. For it is written, cursed is everyone that hangs upon a tree. The next verse says that the blessing. Do you know anything about the blessing? It's better than good luck. That the blessing of Abraham might come upon us, even the promise of the Holy Spirit. In other words, where the blood flows, the Holy Spirit goes. Or you could say the blood of Jesus and the Holy Spirit are inseparable. Wherever the blood is applied, then the curse is blocked. Wherever the blood of Jesus is applied, then literally that blood has purchased our blessing. So Deuteronomy 28 says now, woo, you're blessed coming in and you're blessed going out.
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3: The climate alarmists may seem to be retreating from the marketplace, but really, they're just regrouping and getting smarter about their tactics. Some in the media want you to believe that Democrats are quietly backing away from aggressive climate messaging, but don't believe that. The most zealous voices in academia and government are louder than ever, using their credentials not as evidence of expertise, but as weapons of intimidation. This is science in pursuit of control, not truth. Michael Mann is a prime example. He turned an Olympic broadcast into a climate sermon, claiming snow conditions were proof of global collapse. Well, this isn't analysis, it's fear-mongering dressed up as commentary. Texas A&M professor Andrew Dessler follows the same playbook, openly admitting that economic models used to calculate the so-called social cost of carbon are made up, all while simultaneously throwing emotional fits in public forums. In any other field, that kind of performance would be disqualifying. Apparently in academia, it gets you...
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5: Okay, I want you to turn to the book of Colossians. That's what we're studying tonight. We're going through this book verse by verse, and it really puts it down to what we need to know for sure. And so we're going to be in chapter 2 of Colossians. Colossians right after Philippians in the New Testament. And it tells us exactly, gets right down to it, about what the Lord is all about. And some people don't quite understand this, so it's a good thing we are teaching it. So, very simply, Christianity is Christianity. It's about Christ.
6: Yes.
5: So, there was, near Colossians was another place that was in the list of seven churches in Revelation. And we're going to be talking about that church too. So, I'll mention as we go along. But the problem was that in the church back in that day was the same problem that's in the church today. And some churches don't really teach the Word of God. So we want to make sure that we do, and we want to help others do the same. But there was five errors in that Colossian church. There were some believers in it that were serious. There were Christians in that church, but there were also people that were just there kind of, I would call it, along for the ride. So we don't want to be that way today. So there were five things that were wrong in that church, and I just wanted to mention them before we get into this book. The first one was just preaching and teaching with enticing words. In other words, what people wanted to hear. There are churches that do that today. They just teach what God wants to hear. Number two.
6: What people want to hear. You said what God wants to hear.
5: Oh, what people want to hear, correct. And then second is the philosophy, but it's not God's philosophy, it's man's philosophy. That's what they're teaching. That's not good. Then there's legality, which is following man's rules instead of God's. Then there's mysticism, which is the church, but it was mostly a social church, just people getting together. And that's not what we're supposed to be doing. And then number five was asceticism, and that's always living without Christ. You know, when you do anything without Christ, but if you get in trouble, then you call on Him. That's not a way to do things. But we should call on Him if we get in trouble, but that's not really what the Word says. Okay, let's go to chapter 2 of Colossians and verse 1, and that says, "For I would that you knew what great conflict I have for you and for them at Laodicea." That was the seventh church in Revelation that really wasn't following the things of God. They were lukewarm, it says. "And for as many as have not seen my face in the flesh." Paul never was in the city of Colossae or Laodicea, but he was in jail when he wrote this, and we talked about that last time. There were five or four different times in four different books that he wrote from jail in Rome the first time he was in jail. He was in jail twice there, and he was in jail the first time, and he wrote this letter to several churches, and some of them are mentioned in the Bible. Colossae was a great city, but today it is in total ruins, I understand. There's nothing there at all, just a bunch of ruins. And it was near Laodicea, as I mentioned, and it also is in ruins today. And so they had lost sight of the person of Christ. Paul has not been to these two cities. He never went there, but he did write a letter there, and he sent the pastor there. And also Timothy went there. So we need to understand that. So Paul is going to write them about Christ. And that's what we should be able to tell other people about Jesus. So verse 2 says that their hearts might be comforted, being knit together in love, unto all the riches of the full assurance of understanding, to the acknowledgement of the mystery of God and of the Father and Christ. Now, that's important. Paul is praying here that their hearts might be comforted, that the love of God would draw them together. That's what he wanted to happen in this church. And also today we should be drawn together by loving other people, not just ourselves. It is what holds the church together. So, believers should be moving along for God. The mystery of God, even the Father in Christ, and I'm going to add the Holy Spirit. Churches should be teaching all three of these things, and some don't. In fact, I was saved in a church that didn't believe in the Holy Spirit. Kind of crazy. I don't know what Bible they were reading. But so the real mystery in the church was not revealed in the Old Testament. In the Old Testament, they had a little different situation. They didn't have churches as we know them today. They had temples and things of that nature. But the mystery in the Old Testament was about the church. And so the mystery of God, even the Father in Christ and the Holy Spirit. And we have to understand that all three of those are equal and important. The real mystery is the church, which wasn't revealed, I'm going to say again, in the Old Testament. They didn't have church as we have it today. But God was going to save the Gentiles, and one of the ways he was going to do it was the church. And so the church was started on Pentecost about 2,000 years ago, a little more. Pentecost was the starting of what is called, we call today, the church. The baptism of the Holy Spirit also came at Pentecost. And so the baptism of the Holy Spirit is an important part. And we need to look in our Bibles to 1 Corinthians 12:12. 1 Corinthians 12:12. It's important that we look at this. It's in 1 Corinthians 12:12. I've got to get there myself. Okay. And it says, "For as the body is one and has many members, and all the members of one body being many are one body also in Christ. For by one Spirit were we all baptized into one body, whether it be Jews or Greeks, whether it be bond or free, and have been all made to drink unto one spirit. For the body is not one member, but many. So, this talks about the baptism of the Holy Spirit, which took place in the early churches. And so we represent, with the Holy Spirit in us, we represent Christ on the earth today, individually. We as individuals represent Christ. We are the body of Christ on the earth today. We are so the church, the true church, belongs to Him. We are baptized in Him. The Holy Spirit puts all believers into one body called the church. Now, what some people don't understand is the church did not exist in the Old Testament. There were believers in the Old Testament, but they were not in this thing called the church. The church started on the day of Pentecost, about 2,000 years ago, as I said, and there was a difference in the church than the Old Testament saints. In the Old Testament, the Holy Spirit would come on Christians and leave them, would come on them and leave them. A good example is Samson in the Bible. When the Holy Spirit came upon him, he did great feats. He did all kinds of miracles. Then the Holy Spirit would leave him, and he didn't do any of those. So that's the way it was in the Old Testament. The Holy Spirit would come on somebody and then leave them, and so forth. But the New Testament's totally different, and I talked about this last time, but I wanted to look at it again, and that is Colossians 1:20.

And this is important because this is the difference between believers in the New Testament and believers in the Old Testament. In fact, this is why the Old Testament saints couldn't go to heaven until Jesus died on the cross, was buried, and rose again on the third day. Then he was able to take them, because they would then also be changed and taken to heaven. So Colossians 1:27, one of my favorite verses, to whom God would make known what is the riches of the glory of this mystery among the Gentiles, which is, and you need to mark this in your Bible, Christ in you, the hope of glory. Nobody goes in the church goes to heaven without Christ being in them, because that happens when they become saved. The Holy Spirit comes on them and comes in them. That's the difference mainly between the Old Testament and the New Testament.

whenever we think about God, we should think about the Father, the Son, and the Holy Spirit. They are three in one. They're all God. They're all equal. And so, the interesting thing is, in the church, you have Christ in you. Wherever you go, he can't leave you like he did in the Old Testament. He left them and would come back. He stays in us constantly, whatever we're doing, after we have been saved and baptized in the Spirit. Let's go to verse 3. In whom are hidden all the treasures of wisdom and knowledge. Now, God is all knowledge. If he is in you, you have all knowledge if you realize that and bring that forth in your life. God is all knowledge. All the treasures and wisdom and knowledge of him are in Christ, in the Holy Spirit, in you. Now, there are ways that we bring that forth, and I'll be talking about that, on how we do that. But the church, as I said, was not in the Old Testament. It was entirely new, something new. It's the church is even going to have a new thing in eternity, because we will be with Christ wherever he is. That is not true of the Old Testament, but saints in that sense, in eternity. But it is in you that Christ would be in you, and you would be with him forever. Wherever he is, you will be. When he comes back the second time, we come back with him. That's after, I believe, the tribulation period. Christ will be coming the second time. We will be coming with him, and we will be with him the 1,000 years of the millennium, and then we'll be with him for eternity. Praise God. Hallelujah. That's good. And so, let's look at Colossians 2nd chapter, verse 4. And this I say, lest any man should beguile you with enticing words. Now, these cities boasted of their wealth. I'm talking about Colossae and the cities all around Colossae. They were wealthy cities at that time. And most of the people, not the important Christians, but they were blind of their true spiritual condition.

0: There's people that come to church today and do not know what their spiritual condition is. And the only place they're going to find this is in the Bible, and certainly the study of Colossians will help. So, what was going on in many of those churches, they just taught what the people wanted to hear. It was called sweet talk. What people wanted to hear. They think they knew everything, but they didn't know what the Word of God says about them. People often like flowery words instead of the Word of God. Even in the church, just what they want to hear instead of the truth.
1: Is that the same as when it's talking about tickling of the ears?
0: Yes, same thing. Okay. Yes, ma'am. And one place it does talk about tickling of the ears. That is correct. But you're going to find in Colossians here the exact truth of God without any problem at all. Verse 5. For though I am absent in the flesh, yet I am with you in spirit. This is Jesus talking. Well, excuse me, it isn't. It's Paul talking. He said, for though I'm absent in the flesh, I'm with you in spirit, joying and beholding your order and the steadfastness of your faith in Christ. He's addressing the believers now, not everybody in general. So we need to be in close connection with other believers. Look at 1 Corinthians 15, 58. 1 Corinthians 15 and 58. This is 15 and there it is. 58. And that says, therefore, my beloved brothers, be you steadfast, unmovable, always abounding in the work of the Lord, for as much as you know that your labor is not in vain in the Lord. And what that means is, very simply, what God wants us to do in this life will get rewards in heaven. If we don't do what he wants, we won't get those rewards. We'll be there if we know him, but we also need to do what he wants us to do. The Colossians had a reputation for steadfastness in what they believed, but not particularly in salvation. It's kind of interesting. They were strange folks. Verse 6, as we have therefore received Christ Jesus the Lord, so walk you in him. Now what this says, salvation is receiving the Lord Jesus as your Savior and Lord. Lord means you will do what he tells you.

0: you might be joined to him in daily walk. Just remember, you have Christ in you. So wherever you're at and whatever you're doing, if you're a believer, Christ is there. He will never leave you or forsake you. So, but we can do a lot of things and not have him involved in that sense. But we have to understand he's with us, so we should be careful with what we do. So in our daily walk even, Christ should be important, not just on Sunday, you see. Verse 7. Rooted and built up in him and established in the faith as you have been taught, abounding with thanksgiving. And I've been talking about that. We should thank God every day for what he's done. Every single day of our life, we should thank God that he died for us, was buried for us, rose again for us, and took us to be with him. The point is that Jesus is to be our foundation. We are to be rooted and drawing our life from him, just like a flower or a tree actually draws our life from the ground, from the dirt. We should draw our life from Christ in us. What's that?
1: The roots.
0: Yes, the roots. That's where a tree gets its strength.
1: Yes, from the roots.
0: And so does a flower. And so we get our strength from Christ in us. That's the point. And so this is what God's called us to be. And we need to thank him every day. I've had to work on this myself, because there's been days I haven't thanked God. It says in the Bible, we're to thank him every day. And we're to be different than the average person. We're not to be the same as lost people. Okay, verse 8. Beware lest any man spoil you through philosophy and vain deceit, after the traditions of men, after the rudiments of the world, and not after Christ. The answer is not in philosophy or human wisdom. Look up 1 Corinthians 1:30. 1 Corinthians 1:30. And there we are, okay. But of him you are you in Christ Jesus, who of God has made unto us wisdom and righteousness, sanctification and redemption. Now read the last verse. That according as it is written, he that glorifies, let him glory in the Lord. Well, we're not supposed to be like everybody else. Doesn't mean we have to be so different that we don't have anything to do with anybody. That's not that. But we are to be involved with him.
1: To be light.
0: Yes. And you need to study the whole Bible. In the Old Testament, you see how God worked with individuals, which will even help us know how God works with us. I had no idea I was going to be preaching and teaching the Bible, but one day God told me that's what he wanted me to do. And so we need to be listening to him. I was studying the Word of God practically every night for a while, for 2 years, and then God told me what he wanted me to do. So it's not in human wisdom. We have to be really careful what we watch on TV, because you can watch anything. I mean, anything. It's on there if you know where to find it. Bad stuff and good stuff. But there's a lot of Christian programs on TV. we should be watching. And it doesn't hurt if you watch a ball game or a football game, but that shouldn't be your main issue. It's not in the tradition of men, but the Word of God. So we have to study the whole Word, and the basis of our life is to be Christ-like. We're to be different. There's certain things we shouldn't do in this life because it's not what God would do. We are to be different in that way. But we're not to run around saying we're better than everybody else. That's not the issue. He is. Okay, verse 9. For in him dwells, look at this, in him dwells, this is Christ, all the fullness of the Godhead bodily. In other words, he and the Father are one. He has the same wisdom as the Father, and so forth. In him dwells all the fullness of the Godhead, 100%. He is God. But also, as you study, you find out the Holy Spirit's the same way. But they have different responsibilities. We will find out as we study. Okay, verse 10. And you are complete in him, in Christ, who is the head of all principality and power. Christ is the head of all principality and power, good and bad. He is number one. And we need to understand what we're dealing with here. Whatever you need for the voyage of life, you'll find in him. He's the answer. If you're carried away... If you're carried away by the systems and traditions of men, you're going to be in trouble. We need to find out what God wants and do it. We're going to do some of the things as a man or a woman, because that's what

in whom also you are circumcised with the circumcisions made without hands, in putting off the body of the sins of the flesh by the circumcision.

0: I don't know if I was circumcised on the eighth day or not, but Christ was. And we need to understand that. Look at Colossians 6:15. Let's see here. Find it myself. Colossians 6:15.
1: Jerry, there's only four chapters.
0: No, there's the
1: Colossians.
0: Yeah.
1: There's only.
0: No, Galatians.
1: Oh, yeah.
0: Galatians 6:15. I don't know what I was thinking. Galatians 6:15. For in Christ Jesus, neither circumcision avails anything nor non-circumcision, but a new creature.
1: Yes.
0: Now we have to understand.

But if we come to Christ and receive him as our Savior, then we are a new person. We're not the same person we were before. We're a new person, and that's extremely important. We become a new creature when you and I come to Christ and trust him as our Savior. We rest in him, we're identified with him. You're a total different ball game. I was 30 years old when I accepted Christ. Some people are 7 years old when they receive Christ. But you are not the same person you were before. And we need to understand that when we should live like we're not. We become a new creation. I'm not perfect. I didn't say you were going to be perfect, but I was saying you have Christ in you, you're going to be different. And I changed so much, my wife got saved. Because I didn't realize that I was doing it, but I was. Because I started going to church, I was already studying my Bible some. But that's important to understand. We're not the same person we were.

0: We're buried with him in baptism. Now that happens when you get saved. You're buried with, and you get baptized. That we are showing that we are buried with him. That's a public thing where people watch you and you're being baptized. That's a picture of what already happened to you, really. But it's public picture. A lot of times when you get saved, it's just you and one person, or maybe you got saved in church, which I did, but still, when we get baptized, I didn't really change a whole lot till I got baptized. Once I got baptized, I never missed church again. Before that, I'd go every once in a while. Buried with him in baptism, in which you are risen with him through the faith of the operation of God. This is something God does when you receive him, who has raised him from the dead. So you have to understand, God raised Jesus from the dead. He'll also raise us from that dead life we had before we accepted Christ. You change as the Word of God changes you. When Christ died, you have to understand you and I died. Now that is the truth according to the Word of God. We died when he died. And so it says, when Christ died, you died with him. He took our place. We were raised in him and are joined to a living Christ, totally different than before. We are identified with Christ, and we put off the body of sins of the flesh by the circumcision of Christ. Salvation is accomplished by resurrection power of God. We are born again here in this life.
1: Yes.
0: We're not the same. And we need to understand that, and we need to start learning what this new life is like. And you do that with God teaching you in his word. Now verse 13 says, and you being dead in your sins and the uncircumcision of your flesh, as he made alive together with him, having forgiven you all trespasses. Mm-hmm. That means before you were saved and even after you're saved, although if you don't immediately confess it, and if it's a certain kind of sin after you're saved, you will suffer some consequences for that. But you'll still be with the Lord. So if you get a new nature, you're born in him. The Stoics taught that man was to live nobly and that death did not matter. But it does. It does matter. Be not uplifted by good fortune or cast down by adversity. The soul is greater than the universe. The universe was created for man, mm-hmm. not man for the universe. That's really an interesting thing. It's what the Bible says. The Epicureans taught that all is uncertain. In other words, you can't know what's going to happen, and you don't know where you came from and all this kind of stuff. We do not know where we came from or where we're going. That's what these Epicureans were teaching. Let us eat and drink, for tomorrow we will die. Do what you want. Doesn't make any difference. You're going to die. Well, it does make a difference.
1: Yes, it does.
0: You are joined to him. You will live as if you are. The point is, is Christ the center of your life? If Christ didn't die for all of our sin, we wouldn't be able to go to heaven. We have to understand that. If he didn't die for every one of our sins, we couldn't go to heaven. Isn't that interesting? It's a fact. And if Satan tries to get you to dwell on sin that you committed or something, if something like that comes to your mind, it's under the blood, but I think it's a good idea to confess your sin. If it comes before you, confess that to the Lord and move on, because he died for that. God is not going to mention your sin in heaven. He's only going to talk about whether or not you followed him, and he's going to give you rewards for what you did that he wanted you to do. You won't get rewards for what you didn't do. But he is not going to mention your sin in heaven, because Christ died for your sin. You have to understand that's what the Word of God says. And so it is important. He should be the... He forgave us. I'd just say it was a miracle of God. I didn't end up in jail for life the way I was going back in the day. Okay, let's go to verse 14. And let's see here, 2:14. Blotting out the handwriting of ordinances that was against us, which was contrary to us, and took it out of the way, nailing it to the cross. Every sin you ever committed before you were saved and even after you were saved was nailed to the cross and will not once again. He paid the penalty for it all. The wages of sin is death. That's why he died. He didn't have any sin to die for. He died for our sin. And we you can't go over this enough in the Word of God, because God tells us this, and so he paid the penalty for our sin. When God looked upon the cross, he saw an altar which the Lamb of God, who takes away the sin of the world, was offered. That's what he sees.
1: Jared?
0: Yeah.
1: There used to be a song called, "He Paid the Debt."
0: He paid the debt. That's a song?
1: Yeah, that we couldn't pay.
0: Oh, yeah, we couldn't pay it. He had to pay it. And so that's the reason we ought to be thanking him every day.
1: Yes.
0: We ought to be thanking him constantly for what he has done. God saw written the ordinances, the Ten Commandments, were, we broke them. We were sinners. Now, the believer is given a new nature. Actually, we're given a new nature that God gives us. The ordinances which were against us have been nailed to the cross. And we need to understand that. It's absolutely amazing. Satan tries to get you to dwell on what you did in the past that was wrong. And God says, confess it and forget it, because I have. Verse 15. And having spoiled principalities and powers, he made a show of them openly, triumphing over them in it. So it says he spoiled principalities and powers of Satan, is what we're talking about. The spiritual victory that Christ won for believers, you can't even estimate the value of it. So amazing. Okay, let's go to 16 and 17. Let no man therefore judge you in food or drink, or in respect of a feast day, or a new moon, or of a Sabbath day, which are a shadow, verse 17, of things to come, but the body is of Christ. The Old Testament rituals were a shadow of things to come. We have the reality of the Lord Jesus Christ in you, the hope of glory. I was, every once in a while on TV, you see some program about the Amish. And there is no place in the Bible I know of that says the women have to wear all these bonnets and things and all that kind of business. Now, they can know the Lord just like us. But my wife doesn't have to wear a bonnet love Christ and all that kind of thing. And there's also churches that say you got to dress a certain way. I agree, you don't want to dress in the wrong way for the wrong reason. But this thing, sorry to say, women can't wear pants like men and all that kind of stuff. That, in my opinion, is not in the Word. So there's nothing, we can wear a dress or you can wear whatever. But you don't want to dress.
1: It says we're not to wear things pertaining to a man.
0: Well, yeah, you don't want to
1: make ourselves look like a man.
0: Yeah, there's different kinds of pants and things that women can wear that make them look like a woman instead of a man. So that's what you need to understand, because it doesn't mean these people are crazy. It just means they don't understand that God looks upon the heart. He looks upon the heart of a person. And that's what we need to understand. Okay, verse 18. Let no man beguile you of your reward in a voluntary humanity and a worship of angels. That's another thing we're not to do. We're not supposed to worship angels. And it shows you in the Bible where somebody tried to do it, and the angel said, wait a minute, don't worship us. Because angels were created by God, and they are one of two creations that have a choice. Angels have a choice whether they're going to follow God or not. A third of the angels went with Satan. But we're not to worship angels. They are created beings. They aren't exactly like us, but they're similar. They were created by God for a purpose. And that was to worship Him, which they are supposed to do, and to bring His word to mankind, or explain something that God wants.

0: talking into worshiping angels, basically, including in those things which he has not seen, vainly puffed up by his fleshly mind. Verse 19. In other words, that's the fleshly mind, worshiping angels. Verse 19. And not holding the head, from whom all the body of joints and bands have nourished, ministered, and knit together, increased with the increase of God. In other words, these people that do all these crazy things have a loose relationship with Christ. They don't understand the Word. Look at 1 Timothy 2:5. Somebody gets there, read it. I'm having trouble. Anybody got 1 Timothy 2:5?
1: For there is one God, one mediator between God and men, the man Christ Jesus.
0: I finally found it. Yes.
1: 2:5.
0: 1 Timothy 2:5, yes. And that is really true. It says, for there's one God and one mediator between God and man, the man Christ Jesus. So he is God. He's a mediator between us and the Father. But he's equal with the Father, but it says so in the Word of God. So it's kind of interesting. These people had a loose relationship with Christ. They had a mess. That's why the church isn't there today, because of these things. Okay, verse 20 to 23, and I think this is the end of it. Wherefore, if you be dead with Christ from the rudiments of the world, why, as though living in the world, are you subject to ordinances? Taste not, touch not, handle not, which all are to perish with the using, after the commandments and doctrines of men. These things have indeed a show of wisdom and will worship and humility, and neglecting the body, not in any honor to the satisfying of the flesh. And what that means, this is what it means. Since you're dead with Christ now, do not return to pre-cross living. Don't live like you did before. Secondly, God wants you to rejoice in Him. We are to rejoice in what Christ did. That's one of the reasons we praise Him every Sunday. Some people never praise Him. And it's not good. We should be praising Him, thanking Him, adoring Him, loving Him. The Lord wants you to be close to Him. We are to walk with Him and thank Him every day. We're to live for Him. Don't please the flesh, but please Christ. That's the point. It doesn't mean we can't enjoy certain things. We can enjoy a ball game, but we don't want the ball games to be our life. We can enjoy ice cream, but ice cream should not be your life. And so, in other words, what this is saying is, it's kind of interesting, because there's all kinds of groups that hate Christ, and they don't understand the Bible. I was in a church that said the Holy Spirit was of the devil. Mm-hmm. Well, something's wrong with that kind of. There's something wrong with a person that believes that. I don't know where they get it, but that's what they do. And also there are churches that believe in worshiping angels, and we're not to do that. Well, we're to honor them, of course. They're created by God, and they are used by God to worship Him. That's what they're all around Him, but they are messengers of God to us. They are not deity in that sense, mm-hmm. that they are God. And we need to understand there's only one mediator between God and man, and that's the Lord Jesus Christ. Mm-hmm. And we are to worship Him, and we should live differently as Christians than we did before we were saved. That's the point. And you will, if you study the Bible, keep learning, keep growing in the Lord. That's what we're going to learn here in Colossians. We are to keep growing in Him, or to keep learning in Him. Even in eternity, we'll be learning of God, and we'll never know it all, because He knows everything. But we are to grow in Him. We are to worship Him. We are to love Him. We are to praise Him. And we are to let Him guide us into what He wants us to do in this earth. And everybody's different. We have different gifts. And it's kind of interesting. Are there any questions? Colossians really gets down to the nitty-gritty of this thing. It tells you truth. And we have to believe what it says. We are in Him. Now, once that we accept Him as Savior and Lord. But if you don't accept Him as Savior and Lord, you're not saved. You could go to church 50 million times and still not be saved. And this Laodicean church,

0: read and observe and do what the Word of God said. So we are to be in the Word consistently, in the Word, and let it teach us what God wants. That makes sense?
1: Yeah, in verse 18.
0: Verse 18.
1: Mm-hmm.
0: Okay.
1: It says, "Let no one cheat you from your reward." So how can
2: deceive? It should be beguile.
0: Just a minute. Let me look at that.
2: Let no man beguile you of your reward.
0: My Bible says, "No, let no man beguile you of your reward." In a voluntary humanity of worshiping of angels. In other words, don't let somebody come and try to convince you to worship angels or do that, any of that kind of stuff.
2: Defraud you.
3: Try to get you to
0: in other words,
3: do something different than what we already know Christ Jesus is Lord and we're to worship.
0: Correct. If somebody tries to convince you otherwise, it's going to hinder you from doing what God wants. So you're not to, I don't care who it is, believe them if they're not teaching what the Word of God does. And there's a lot of people who think you ought to worship angels. In fact, I knew some people at one time that worshiped angels.
3: Or to try to get you off of what you know, the truth of the Word of God.
0: Yes, absolutely. That's what that means.
3: Anything that can...
0: Yeah, that's what that means.
3: Okay.
0: Because there are people in churches, you think, well, they're going to church, they ought to know what they're talking. No. There are churches closing all over the place because they don't teach the truth.
2: Jerry, it says in this one, it says defrauding by delighting in false humility. You know, when you think of humility, the false humility would be someone trying to pretend to be.
4: And mine says, do not let anyone who delights in false humility and the worship of angels disqualify you.
0: I grew up in a church. They were one time told me I had to receive Christ as my Savior. They just said, all you got to do is join the church and you're going to be okay. That's what they taught. And there were nice people there that went there, and they all got along, and they had a lot of social activities, and dinners and picnics and all kinds of stuff. But they didn't really care if anybody got saved or not. It's kind of strange. But it's true, and there's churches all over the place that today that don't teach.
5: If you would receive the Lord Jesus Christ as your personal Savior, please repeat this prayer after me. Dear Heavenly Father, I'm a sinner and lost, but I believe that the Lord Jesus Christ died on the cross for me, and that He rose from the dead on the third day, and right now I receive the Lord Jesus Christ as my personal Savior and Lord. Thank you, Lord, for saving me. Our phone number is 962-1477. That's 962-1477. This is Pelly Road Christian Fellowship.
6: Hi, I'm Todd Nettleton, and this is the Voice of the Martyrs Radio. In India, Hindu extremists are using anti-conversion laws to silence Christians. When a mob suspects a pastor of sharing the gospel, they show up, accuse him of forcible conversion, and call the police, who arrest the pastor instead of the mob. At least 80 pastors are currently in jail across northern India on these false charges. Recently, 6 women were arrested and held for more than a month. When released, their own neighbors turned on them. "Who will marry you now?" they taunted. Even after acquittal, there is no compensation for months behind bars or families torn apart. pray for persecuted Christians in India to remain bold and faithful.
7: I will not let my brothers and sisters suffer in silence, nor will I let them serve alone. 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
8: I just prayed for my Muslim friend, and now she's writhing in pain, whipping her head from side to side. Cast yourself in. Rebecca had moved to a Muslim city to share Jesus. One of the first Muslims she met was Azra. Over time, their friendship grew deep. Early one morning, Azra's son called.
9: I'm at the hospital. My mother is paralyzed and can't speak. Miss Rebecca, please come.
8: As I entered the hospital room, Azra waved me forward with one hand, the other hand limp. I saw the fear in her eyes. Azra, can I pray? She nodded. When I finished, fear gripped me. Azra was in excruciating pain. Then the thought came, touch her face. I cupped her cheeks and prayed again in Jesus' name. Immediately, Azra became still. Tears filled her eyes. Soon, Azra's paralysis was gone and she could speak. She started telling anyone who would listen what Jesus had just done for her. And then Azra looked me in the eye and said, I want to know more about your Jesus. Join Jesus' mission of love in the Muslim world. FrontiersUSA.org.
10: Hi, I'm Pastor Keith Manley with today's reflection of grace. One of my favorite scriptures is 1 Peter chapter 4 and verse 8. And it says, above all, love each other deeply, because love covers a multitude of sins. Is there someone that you're struggling to love today? You see, loving others doesn't mean you ignore their flaws. It just means you show them the same grace that God shows you. Ask God for strength to love, even when it's hard. Love is the defining...
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12: And so this part of Daniel is about to bring us to a journey into the future. It will gather as well many prophecies from the Hebrew scriptures, and especially those of John in Revelation and in his epistles, even Paul's epistles, and even more, those of Jesus, the ultimate prophet, in Matthew 24. Daniel will broaden our perspective.
13: Let's start by reading the first verse of Daniel chapter 7, which will situate the context. In the first year of Belshazzar, king of Babylon, Daniel saw a dream and visions in his mind as he lay on his bed. Then he wrote the dream down and related the following summary of it. And so we begin chapter 7, where Daniel will not be secondary in only interpreting the dreams and visions of others, but now, and for the first time, he is given his own vision. And to whom much is given, much is required, because since that first interpretation that he gave to Nebuchadnezzar, some 50 years had passed, and Daniel proved to be a man of faith and of patience. And so the Lord had now given him much. A great vision, one that would console the diaspora Jews, and one that would solidify in the hearts of many that though beasts and kingdoms will raise their ferocious heads and wage war, the Ancient of Days, yes, the Holy One of Israel, sits on the throne. And though this is now the time of the Gentiles, a time when Israel is scattered around the world in foreign lands, she will one day come together and live in her land in peace. Yes, the Holy One of Israel sits on the throne as 10,000 upon 10,000 of the angelic hosts are ready to do his will. And 100 million spectators, the souls of believers, will be there as the seals are opened. What a privilege we have today to praise the Lord of hosts, to magnify the Holy One, whose kingdom of peace and righteousness will one day be established. And we who know him will be there to rejoice all together. Welcome to Shalom Ariel, and welcome to our continuing study in the book of Daniel with Messianic leader Jacques Isaac Gabizon. Be blessed as you listen in, and Shalom.
12: Shabbat Shalom. You know, it's nice to be back. That's what I meant, right? It's good to be back, you know. We had a great time at the Bible school teaching on the minor prophets. And you know, one more time, I had to go through the suffering of Israel. You know, go through Deuteronomy 28 and Leviticus 26. And you had these students, especially from Germany, who would come to me and say, was the Holocaust predicted in Deuteronomy 28, you know? And they would feel some kind of guilt. This is it. And I would respond to them and I would say, it's really not your fault. We are one in Yeshua. When we accept Jesus as our personal Savior, we are one. So it was really touching for us to see these students and the others also as they, you know, learn the Word of God and so on. So it's great. By the way, this is nice. We know who's who, right? And the reason why we did this also is to welcome the people, to welcome those we don't know, and call them by their names and tell them that they are very welcome here, right? So it's a good thing. If you don't have yours, you can actually go in the back later on, of course, and have yours written down. Now, let me begin by telling you a true story. You know, during the cold wave that we had 3 weeks ago, you know, I heard of a person who collapsed outside in the cold and was on the ground for 7 hours. Actually, it must have been even colder than minus 25, minus 40 with the wind chill, you know, until a passerby found him. His name is Giovanni. He's still in the hospital. He regained movement of his fingers, but they don't know, maybe they might take off his toes and put his toes, right? Giovanni is Yuri's cousin who last week, Yuri went to visit him and brought him to a saving knowledge of Christ. That's the good news, right? Now, that's good work, Yuri, by the way. Let's not forget Giovanni in our prayer. Also, the Time magazine for the first week of January gives some starting statistics. They estimate that the number of nuclear warheads in the world today is 15,000. That's a tremendous amount, for it takes much less to destroy the whole world many times over. One of them is a Tsar hydrogen bomb, the largest ever nuclear device to have been detonated, with a power of explosion exceeding the combined power of all explosives used by all the countries during World War II. That, I want to tell you, is very powerful. In the article, they estimate 100 million is the projected, that is, number of people who would die in the first half hour alone of a full-scale nuclear war between US and Russia. How active are the countries today in the nuclear race? Now listen to this. $10 million is a little less than the amount spent on nuclear weapons every hour. There's obviously an atmosphere of mistrust in this world, right? Last July, negotiators representing two-thirds of the 192 members of the UN finalized the Treaty of the Prohibition of Nuclear Weapons, which calls for the destruction of all nuclear arms. That's good news, okay, we may say, but not really. Because the US, Russia, China, Britain, France, India, Pakistan, and North Korea opposed the treaty. So they will not get rid of their nuclear weapons, and the Bible says they will use them. They will, at the end, use them. Today, these types of information do not come from the Bible only, but from secular magazines, because we are coming close to the end. And you know what? They're beginning to know it. So it is time, great opportunity for us to go and to tell them what the Bible says. The time is ripe for us to speak about prophecies. Let's not forget, prophecies about a quarter of the scriptures, right? It's all there. It tells us everything we need to know for the end time. The world outside need to know that. Let's open up our scriptures, actually, to Daniel 7, because this chapter will open up for us many, many prophecies of the end time. Let's begin with a prayer. Now, Heavenly Father, we ask that Your Holy Spirit, Your Ruach HaKodesh, will come in our heart, will come in this congregation, Lord, and open up our wisdom, understanding, and knowledge so that we may know how to use this knowledge, Lord, and understand it, and, Lord, share it with others. Lord, because the first thing we want is to glorify Your name. Glorify Your name, as we pray under the name of the one sitting at Your right hand. Amen, amen. You know, with this chapter of Daniel 7 begins the second section of the book with an emphasis on the end time prophecies, starting with the time of Daniel going through the very end until Jesus comes back and establishes his kingdom. Daniel will give us much information on the last 3.5 years of this part of history, the second part of the time of the tribulation, with a thorough description of the world leader to come, the man of perdition, as Paul calls him. The Antichrist, as John calls him. Daniel follows the biblical pattern. While more than one quarter, as we said, of the Bible is prophetic, the majority of these predictions are concentrated into one period of time, these last 3.5 years. Or as Daniel says in verse 25, of this time and times and half a time, which is exactly 3.5 years. Or as John says in Revelation, 42 months, many times, or 1260 days. This is when all the nations of the world will meet at Armageddon, and where, according to the descriptions we have in the book of Revelation, they will finally use these nuclear weapons. It would be, at that time when Jesus, Yeshua, will come back. For he said in the gospel that unless those days were shortened, no flesh will be saved. He had to come back to save humankind. He will come to stop man from annihilating himself. He's coming back a second time as a savior, but it'll be different this time. What are the events leading to the world that is to these last moments? Remember back in chapter 2, Daniel described a great, powerful, and impressive statue. We know with each one, that is each part of the statue representing the last world powers. However, this was man's dream, okay? A man's perspective of himself. This is where it's so beautiful. For in chapter here, the same events are described through their genuine characteristic. That is, as ferocious beasts that could barely be anything that the prophets have seen before. This is what we'll see in chapter 7. Daniel first sees what resembles a lion with eagle's wings, who suddenly becomes human-like. Then he sees an imposing bear who is seen on a rampage to devour and to destroy. Then the prophet sees what looked like a leopard with four heads and four wings. Daniel described this beast with the things he was familiar with. But it is the fourth beast which disturbed him greatly. One which resembled nothing that he'd seen before. This is the last kingdom, an empire that is right now, I believe, in its formation in this world. Something he has never seen before, and we have never seen before. Twice, Daniel asks information about these beasts. And every time, a little more information is given, and more is given in the following chapters. Enough for us to be able to see the type of individual this beast would be. Enough for those who will undergo the tribulation to recognize the man and not be afraid. Not be afraid, because like it is with all the other prophecies, where sin abounded, grace much more abounded. It is at Daniel's first encounter with this beast that he and us are brought right to the throne of God. And there we see the Father and the Son surrounded with angelic hosts, ready to come to stop this nonsense. And we see heaven. Well, heaven is so concerned. For in this text, we're going to learn that the events on this earth so deeply affect heaven. We're not alone. We are not alone. If you are hungry for justice and are seeking a world free of evil, so is God in heaven. If you are eager to meet God, I believe he is more eager to meet you than all of us gathered together. We'll see this in Daniel. We will see our Messiah who is present and ready to come down. There he is called the Son of Man. The Son of Man, a title which speaks of his second coming, a title that is used 80 times in the Gospels. For they knew these prophecies of Daniel. You know that Daniel was very popular in the first century. He was popular, even Josephus speaks about him. He was popular because Daniel gave the right time, the exact time when Jesus was to come at his first coming. And the false prophets began then. It began then. And so this part of Daniel is about to bring us to a journey into the future. It will gather as well many prophecies from the Hebrew scriptures, and especially those of John in Revelation and in his epistles, even Paul's epistles, and even more, those of Jesus, the ultimate prophet, in Matthew 24. Daniel will broaden our perspective. You know, I remember I once bought a telescope, a very powerful one, but I was so disappointed and frustrated, for the telescope had only a 1.25-inch lens opening. For one day, I spotted a planet, actually, the aperture being so small, the planet zoomed.

0: us in time, in the context. Daniel 7, verse 1. In the first year of Belshazzar, king of Babylon, Daniel saw a dream and visions in his mind as he lay on his bed. Then he wrote the dream down and related the following summary of it. So Daniel got his vision in the first year of Belshazzar. He was about 67 years old. The events of these books are not always given chronologically, but always, of course, for a good reason. The previous chapter 6, Daniel was about 81 years old. They occur at the end of the reign of Belshazzar. Here, in chapter 7, we are right at its beginning. Why then was this important vision given to Daniel in the first year of Belshazzar? You know, perhaps because every change of government must have been a time of great anticipation for the Jews in the diaspora. Will the new administration treat them well or not? Daniel, as a man of God, must have been concerned for these people. This is a mark of a teacher of the word. This is a mark of a prophet of God, always concerned, always loving so much the people he's called to preach. For the Jews were captive and powerless in this country. And it's from this time of Daniel that the times of the Gentiles had begun. A title that Jesus gives himself in Luke, a time when the people of Israel are scattered around the world, living in foreign land and always being easy targets, as the history of the Jews shows it for the last 2,600 years. Israel today is still in the diaspora. The majority of Jews are outside the land.
1: Don't go away. We'll be right back with the second half of our program coming up just after this message. As we wind up for the second part of our program today, we would like to remind our listeners how blessed and privileged we feel to be part of your radio day. We pray that the messages you hear will instruct you, edify you, and encourage you to love the Lord more and follow Him into obedience in even greater ways. We are all changed by the challenges and transformed by the trials of life. And as we walk them together, we keep looking up to Him who is mighty to break down the walls of Jericho that stand before us and to hand over to us the spiritual victories in life. Yeshua has broken down the greatest barrier, the greatest wall that has separated us from God the Father. Thank you, listeners, for joining us in prayer and in financial support for this ministry. If you have it on your heart to give to this ministry, then you can by logging on to our congregation website at BethAriel.ca. And if God leads you to contribute from the treasures that God has blessed you with for the continuation of this radio ministry. Shalom, shalom, as we begin part two of today's program.
0: And so we also read in chapter one that Daniel had a dream with many visions. And we should be thankful that he only wrote the main facts, right? As it is written, the summary of it. For if he wrote everything, we'll never get out of Daniel 7.
2: It says in chapter 7, verse 1, that Daniel immediately sets to write these dreams down, affirming beyond any doubt that this was indeed God's word. Do you suppose any false prophet would be so bold and quick as to write down their predictions with the ink as their prosecutor, which would hold them accountable to every jot and tittle? But Daniel immediately writes, not only does this reflect an urgency in getting this message out, but a proof that God will alter nothing from its contents. When I am doing a Sudoku puzzle, I would never be so bold as to do it in pen, because I just can't be sure I'm always right. I need to erase, but the prophecies of the Lord are written in ink because they will not change. Because God is in control of every random atom, and He shows us that there will be an end to this world that seems to run a random course. And then we meet the Ancient of Days, strong, enduring, and existing before time even began. He is from everlasting to everlasting. He is the first and He is the last. If we understood Aramaic, we would see that Daniel's style of writing changed when he spoke about the Ancient of Days. It became poetic and elevated. Let us also have the same urgency to write about and talk about this majesty who receives the greatest dignity and respect, the one who is wrapped in the beauty of holiness. How great is our God? How great are His enduring prophecies? Welcome to Shalom Ariel, and welcome to our continuing study in the book of Daniel with Messianic leader Jacques Isaac Gabizon. Be blessed as you listen in, and Shalom.
0: One rabbi from the early

0: Early 1800 in Ukraine, Malbim. Notice that Daniel saw the vision by night in verse 2 and interpreted it as the night of the diaspora because they were under persecution at that time. How then would this new government treat them? We have seen how proud and arrogant this man was in the previous chapter. And Belshazzar did not know Daniel, just like Pharaoh. You remember this Pharaoh in Exodus chapter 1 did not know Moses. Perhaps Daniel may have anticipated the worst. But here Daniel is given a full perspective of the future, even of the end of the next kingdom to come. In fact, we see him at the end of chapter 6 when Belshazzar offers him, let's say, a third of the kingdom. He says, no way, I don't want any of it, because he knew the future. This is what prophecy will do to us. This is what the word of God will do to us. Give us the hope of the future. And so we also read in chapter 1 that Daniel had a dream with many visions. And we should be thankful that he only wrote the main facts, right? As it is written, the summary of it. For if he wrote everything, we'll never get out of Daniel 7, right? So it is in verse 2 and 3 where he begins relating the vision. Let's read these two verses, 2 and 3. It says, Daniel spoke, saying, I saw in my vision by night, and behold, the four winds of heaven were stirring up the great sea. And four great beasts came up from the sea, each different from the other. Here we are confronted with symbols. The four winds of heaven, the great sea, the four great beasts. How do we read? How do we understand these symbols? Let me start by saying that this is not a guessing game, nor is it a platform to vote for the one who has the better imagination. For the Spirit of God tells us very clearly in 2 Peter 1:20, knowing this first, that no prophecy of scriptures is of any private interpretation. Peter, as a pastor of the first church in Jerusalem, must have had his fill of those who came and interpreted the prophecies from their own mind. For this is what the word private conveys. The Greek word is idios, what pertains to one's own self. No pun intended here, by the way. Where can we go and find the interpretation of these things? In the Bible itself. In the Bible, for the Bible interprets itself. You don't have to go anywhere, right? These symbols are somewhere else in the scriptures. And notice, God does not make it easy. He wants us to take these matters very seriously and seek and dig deep, because the we words at the end are great, are great. And so the first expression, the four winds of heaven, is especially found in the last prophets, right? The exilic and post-exilic, Jeremiah, Ezekiel, Zechariah, even our Lord uses it in the gospel, and John, especially in the book of Revelation. This expression opens the way for God's action in the affairs of man, and especially through angels. Angels are always implicated. It reminds us that God's sovereignty is at work and in control and in holding back the four winds of heaven, for he is the restrainer of evil. Let's remember that. He's not the cause of evil, like others say. He is the restrainer of evil. However, here in Daniel, he's about to let go of these winds, and this is when the end begins. The first actions of these winds would be to steer the great sea. The sea in the scriptures is often seen as the nations of the world in commotion. Imagine a storm in the sea. The unrest on the water points to their agitation and confusion. We have seen how many nuclear warheads they keep to themselves. They're not at rest. Isaiah explains the expression for us in Isaiah 17:12, when God says, woe to the multitude of many people who make a noise like the roar of the seas, or the rushing of nations that make a rushing like a rushing of mighty waters. And we know from the prophecy of Jesus himself in the Gospels, right, especially Gospel of Luke, that this is the way the nations will be found at the end of time. In commotion, he says himself. And there will be signs. These are the words of Jesus. There will be signs in the sun, in the moon, and in the stars. And on the earth, distress of nations with perplexity, the sea and the waves roaring, men's heart failing them from fear. Just this is enough for us to run out and to tell the people of what is coming. These are the words of Jesus here. This is how Jesus describes the very end and the beginning of this very time. As Daniel says, the four winds of heaven were stirring up the great sea. And even staying in the same chapter, we see that later in verse 17, in fact, an angel gives more explanation about this, the great sea itself. He says, those beasts, those great beasts, which are four kings which will arise, not out of the sea this time, out of the earth, out of the earth. Here we are told that they're actually really coming out of the earth. They're not sea monsters, but are countries of the world which will arise at the end and which Daniel is about to describe for us. Furthermore, you know, throughout the scriptures, the great sea is another name from the Mediterranean Sea. For the three kingdoms mentioned by Daniel occupied part of the border of the sea, and the fourth, actually, the one to come, will occupy all the borders of the sea. The Latin for Mediterraneus means midland, the original sense being the sea in the middle of the earth, from medius, middle, and terra, the land. Let me show you right away the four kingdoms that Daniel will speak about. The first one is Babylon. This is the sea itself. The next one, Persia, much bigger. The Greek one, even bigger. And the Roman one, even much bigger. This is not in proportion, right? And this is the sea. It surrounds the sea completely in there. We're going to see one by one. And notice in the slide, but again, this kingdom grow with time. The last is the bigger one. And we are told in verse 23 that it shall devour the whole earth, it says, and trample it and break it to pieces. This one is yet to come. We've seen the beginning of it, but it is yet to come. Let us now see how Daniel describes each of these kingdoms. While in history the three first are gone and one is to come, yet each of the four and the four together carry a prophetic message for us today. They could be seen as the seven churches of Revelation. While there were churches existing at the time of John, each of them carry a prophetic of the end time of the church. So it is with the four beasts. As the last church, that of Laodicea, whom Jesus rejects, okay, leads us to the very end, the fourth beast leads us also to the very end. See how the actions and existence of these four beasts are described. We read in verse 17, look what he says again. These great beasts, which are four in number, are four kings who will arise from this earth. Okay, I'm reading from the New American Standard, by the way. But if you read other translation, they would say, which arise, they put in present tense, of this earth. Which is it? Is it present or is it future? It is both, actually. They are all right for the verb in Aramaic and perfect tense, meaning it could be, and I quote a grammar book, habitual action, action in progress, or even completed actions that have unfolding ongoing results, right? That is the message of these beasts are past, present, and future. We have to look for them, especially for the future. In fact, John in Revelation sees the same three animals rising out of the sea, same thing. And he says in Revelation 13 that the beast which I saw was like a leopard. His feet were like the feet of a bear, and his mouth like the mouth of a lion. All these things make the study, by the way, of prophecy something extremely interesting. Now, before we go on to see the first beast, we're going to encounter a lot of number four in this text. I don't know, you probably already noticed the four winds, the four beasts, the four wings, the four heads. The number four in the Bible is what pertains to this earth. It is what is created. It is the number of creation. We can think of the four cardinal points, east, west, south, north, or the four seasons of the year. This number then tells us that God is dealing with his creation. Finally, he comes to repair the tohu vebohu, that is the devastation and the wars, right, created by men. He's coming to save men from himself. Let us look at the four beasts in the overall. There are a few words that are repeated here, the word like or the word resembling. It doesn't say that Daniel saw a lion. He did not. He saw something like a lion. This is what it is. Furthermore, when it says that he saw something like a bear, let me tell you that the Aramaic word, the way it is written, could be read a wolf instead of a bear. The word for bear is dob, And the word for wolf is Deb. Except that Dob has a letter Vav in the middle, where it does not here. So many ancient rabbis actually think it is a wolf. The point here is that it matters not what they look like, okay, physically. But our focus should be on their characteristics, on the features they project. They are all ferocious animals and with distinct traits. And I believe that the closer we come to the end, the more we will recognize these features. Let's look at the first beast, verse 4. See what it says. The first was like a lion and had eagle's wings. And I watched till its wings were plucked off. And it was lifted up from the earth and made to stand on 2 feet like a man. And a man's heart was given to it. You know, the symbols and the story they give reminds us of the life of Nebuchadnezzar. That is the first reference to the prophecy. That was for Daniel especially. Again, this must have been so comforting for the prophet. For notice that Belshazzar is not even mentioned. As if to say that while it is his first reign, year of reigning, that is, he is not important. He's not even to be feared. Here is the lion whose wings are plucked off. This may have reference when Nebuchadnezzar, full of himself, was brought to be like an animal, if you remember, in Daniel 4. And then, after his confession, he was raised up on his feet and given a man's heart. That was the Babylonian kingdom.
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3: I'm Edgar Dorn, 1945 in the Philippines. I was the black sheep in our family. From an early age, gambling was a vice with me, even though I went to church every week. At 25, I was an electrical engineer and married, yet I caroused at night, drinking and chasing other women. My wife grew increasingly unhappy because I squandered our money. I loved her and our daughters, but I secretly began living with a bar girl. One drunken night, I tried to kill my wife, jamming a gun in her mouth, but the gun didn't fire. My wife took the children and left. She didn't visit me when I was hospitalized for 2 weeks after a blinding crash. By then, she and my girlfriend were both pregnant, so I moved in with my girlfriend. I felt no guilt, not even when my father rebuked and disowned me. He died without reconciliation, and I wept inconsolably at his grave. Unable to support two families because of my gambling and drinking, my girlfriend tried to kill me. I escaped barefoot and bleeding and begged my wife to forgive me. After my girlfriend had an abortion, she became vindictive and had me fired from my job. So I took a job in the Middle East where I met a man who loved Jesus. He persuaded me to go to Bible study and church with him. The Word of God accomplished what no one else could do, and Jesus set me free. Born again, I tossed out my idols, cigarettes, and booze, and today my wife, children, and I worship the Lord together as a family. What a Savior! If the Son, therefore, shall make you free, you shall be free indeed.
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5: It may be that you're walking through some valley in your life today and you're saying, God's abandoned me. 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He may have turned his face for a brief moment to teach you, you really can't do without him. Sometimes as we walk through the valley, he does just that in order to help us see how absolutely dependent upon him we are in every single area of our life.
6: Does God feel far away and you're struggling to know that you're still connected to him? We all like to sense the warmth of the Lord's presence, but sometimes it just feels distant and silent. Today on In Touch, the teaching ministry of Dr. Charles Stanley, you'll find assurance for those times when it seems God hides his face.
5: Would you turn to Psalm 142 for just a moment? And let me ask you the question. Have you ever felt like this? Psalm 142. I cried unto the Lord with my voice. With my voice unto the Lord did I make my supplication. I poured out my complaint before him. I showed before him my trouble. When my spirit was overwhelmed within me, then thou knewest my path. In the way wherein I walked, have they privately laid a snare for me. I looked on my right hand and beheld, but there was no man that would know me. Refuge failed me. No man cared for my soul. Or could it be that you felt like what he says in Deuteronomy, that 28th chapter and the 23rd verse, when he says, when a man prays, he says, the heavens are like brass and the earth is like iron. Something is wrong. Somehow not getting through. Or could it be that you have felt like Jesus felt when he prayed from the cross, my God, why hast thou forsaken me? And the psalmist so often cries out, God, where are you? In a sense of depression and loneliness and frustration and fear and anxiety, reaching out for God. Where are you? And on the other hand, he says, I'll be with you even through the shadows of the darkness of a deep valley. Now, I suppose there are more people hurting today than most of us ever begin to realize. And people ask the question, why is it when I pray, I don't feel God saying anything? I reach up and I don't hear anything. I just can't seem to touch God. My heart is breaking. I'm weeping on the inside. It's like I'm being closed in. I'm in a deep, dark cave. I'm imprisoned. There are shackles on my hand. There are shackles on my feet. And somehow I can't get my life off dead center. Well, he says in this passage, in Isaiah 54, for a small moment, listen, a small moment have I forsaken thee, but with great mercies will I gather thee. In a little wrath I hid my face from thee for a moment, but with everlasting kindness will I have mercy on thee, saith the Lord thy Redeemer. And I want us to look at those two verses because I believe here is an encouraging word from God that many people who are hurting need to get a grip on and understand and apply to their heart. I don't know what may be causing you to hurt. I don't know how deep the hurt is. But I want you to listen to what he says in these two verses. What does he mean when he says, God hides his face? Now, he's specifically referring here to the people of Judah, and he's saying to them a prophecy of what is going to happen to them. And you know they went for 70 years into Babylonian captivity. He says, for a moment, for a small moment, how long is a small moment? He says, I'm going to hide my face from you. I'm going to forsake you. These are the people of God. Forsaking the people of God, hiding his face, that doesn't sound like a God of mercy and kindness and goodness and love and omniscience and omnipotence and omnipresence. What is God doing hiding his face from the people that he said he loved above all the peoples in the earth? Well, let's think for just a moment. First of all, the Bible says that God is spirit. And if he's spirit, he doesn't have hands like we have. He doesn't have a face to turn like we have or feet as we have, but these are anthropomorphic terms that describe or help us to be able to picture in some way what God is like. And if I should ask you, what is your picture of God? Everybody has a different one depending upon several things. But let's lay all of that aside for just a moment and look at what he's saying. He says he hides his face. Now, let me explain what that does not mean. That does not mean that for some reason or at some point in your life and mine, God ceases to be interested in what concerns us, and so he hides his face. It doesn't mean that. Nor does it mean when he says he hides his face or forsakes us for a moment that he abandons us and leaves us to ourselves. Could not mean that, because he says, I will never leave thee nor forsake thee. So it does not mean that he has decided to show no interest. Does not mean that he has abandoned us to the situation or the circumstance in which we find ourselves. Does not mean that he has no interest at all. Doesn't mean that he has ceased to love us for just a brief moment. It does not mean that he no longer cares for just a brief moment. What does he mean when he says that he would forsake them for a brief moment, for a small moment, that he would hide his face? Here's what I believe God is saying. Think for just a moment about your relationship to Jesus Christ, and the more real that is, the more real this will be to you. Have there been times in your life when you really needed God? Now, all of us need him all the time, but there are times when we feel a strong, intimate, desperate need for warm, wonderful intimacy with him. We just want to feel him in a very special way. And you reached out, and he wasn't there. You said, but no, wait a minute. He says he's omnipresent, right? But you reached out, and somehow you couldn't feel him. You prayed and somehow didn't seem to be that he was listening. And you began to read the scriptures and everything sort of became blurred when it came to understanding what was saying. In fact, as you read, it just looked like there was just, it was just black print on white paper and it had no message whatsoever. And you ask yourself the question, Lord, what's the matter? Why can't I pray? Why aren't you listening? Why do I feel you so distant? And the word is alienation. God, why do I feel so alienated from you? Why do I feel that there's a gap between us? Why do I feel there's a segment of something between us that I can't seem to reach you? And you begin to look at your heart and you say, Lord, what have I done? Is there something in my life that I'm not aware of? Is there something that I've said, something that I've done? Why is it that I can't get through? Now, when he says he hides his face, does not mean that God ceases to know what's going on because he's omniscient. He's spirit and all people are in the presence of God. What does he mean when he says that for some reason he hides his face? Well, let's describe it this way. For some reason, it's as if God just pulls the veil down between himself and us. It's as if he closed his ear and we prayed and we knew he couldn't be listening because it was just ricocheting off the walls. As he says in Deuteronomy, the heavens turned into brass and the earth became iron and what we said just sounded and we could hear it coming back. And haven't you prayed and you were hearing more what you were saying than feeling anything? And you thought to yourself, I might as well just get up and go and get busy because God isn't hearing this. I'm hearing it, but he's not listening. It's as if he pulls the veil down. For a brief moment, he says, something has happened. What is it? It's as if fear sort of overshadows his sense of love and devotion to us and his care for us. And here we are crying out to God as one of his children. And it's as if the Lord has just departed and alienated himself from us and he's nowhere to be found. All of those are feelings that you and I have. Because you see, there is no such thing as God departing from us because we're always in the presence of God. But when we get that feeling, sometimes it's as if the presence of God is nowhere to be found. You may have gone to bed feeling super great. You get up the next morning within an hour's time. It's as if, what's happened? Or in the middle of the day, you reach out and somehow God isn't there. It isn't that he's not there. He's always there. It isn't that he has abandoned us to ourselves. He cannot do that to one of his children. But he said to his people, he said, for a little while, it will be as if I forsake you, as if I turned my face and hid my face from you. And what he was saying to them is this, what you're going to experience is going to invoke from you the feeling that I have forsaken you, that I have abandoned you, that I have turned my loving face from you, and you're going through a valley of suffering and heartache. Now, let me give you four reasons I believe that you and I get the feeling that God's turned his face from us, that God has forsaken us, that the veil is down, the oneness is shattered, and we cry out in desperation. Somehow we don't feel anything. And this intimate, loving, caring God has forgotten to hear what we're saying. Well, the first thing that's very evident is this. When you and I deliberately choose to sin against God and violate a known spiritual principle, what happens? It is as if God pulls the veil down between us and our fellowship with Him. Now, let me tell you what I'm not saying so you won't get confused. I'm not saying that you're lost. You can't be once you're saved. Nor did I say that God had abandoned you. But what happens is when you and I choose deliberately to sin against God, as He warned Judah time after time of their idolatry, they violated God's law over and over and over again. And He says, as a result, the feeling that you're going to get is that I have hidden my face, that I have forsaken you, but for a moment. When you and I sin against the Lord, what happens? The very nature of sin itself is like a veil that comes down between us and God. You say, but now suppose I confess it immediately. You're forgiven. But when you and I look at a situation and we evaluate it and we choose to deliberately violate what we know is the law of God, it's as if the veil comes down. The oneness is broken and God is alienated from us, when in reality we have alienated ourselves from God by doing what? By doing the very thing that causes God to turn His face from us. It doesn't mean He loves us any less, that He's not willing to forgive us, but He hates sin. And if you go through the scriptures here, you'll be surprised how many times there is a mention of God hiding His face. All through the Psalms, the 27th Psalm, the 69th Psalm, the 101st Psalm, all through here. For example, Psalm 69, and hide not thy face from thy servant, for I'm in trouble, hear me speedily. And the psalmist, David, that was his concept, that was his feeling, that oftentimes in trouble, it's as if God hid His face. And so what is he saying? It is as if God turns His face. When you and I deliberately violate, and we premeditatedly violate the law of God, what happens? The oneness of fellowship is broken. It's as if the veil comes down. It's as if God has alienated Himself from us, when in reality, we choose to walk from our fellowship with Him. The second thing that gives us that feeling is when the Lord chooses to teach us something. And so what does He do? He puts us in the valley. If you'll look back to the 48th chapter of Isaiah just for a moment, and here is a verse that describes what sometimes you and I feel the Lord is doing to us. In verse 10, He says, "Behold, I have refined thee, but not with silver. I have chosen thee in the furnace of affliction." All right, back to Job chapter 3, I believe. Job chapter 3, and listen to what Job is saying. And here is a man whom God allowed to be tested. He says, "After this Job opened his mouth and cursed his day, and Job spoke and said, 'Let the day perish wherein I was born, and the night in which it was said, there is a man-child conceived. Let this day be darkness, let not God regard it from above, neither let the light shine upon it. Let darkness and the shadow of death stain it, let a cloud dwell upon it, let the blackness of the day terrify it. As for that night, let darkness seize upon it, let it not be joined to the days of the year, let it not come into the number of the months. Lo, let that night be solitary, let no joyful voice come therein.'" Here is a man who's caught up. Here is a man who is in a state of despair. All of earth has come tumbling down upon him. He's lost everything of any value to him. And he says, "Cursed be the very day that I was born." Overshadowed, alienated from God. The veil is down, the oneness is broken. And all that seems that the love of God had provided for him, the wrath of God had taken from him. And you see, it was not his sin. It was that God was in the process of teaching him something. Took him through the valley into the valley to teach him a great lesson. But isn't it interesting that we're still talking about Job? Isn't it interesting the lessons to be found in that book? That God, for a moment, for a brief moment, did what? He just hid his face for a moment. He just, as if it were, forsook him for a moment, but he says what? He said, not far. And you see, one of the reasons we get the feeling that God has turned his face is we sin against him and we walk away from fellowship. The second reason is that he puts us into a period of testing and trial. When the Lord wants to teach us some things, not everything, but some lessons require God give us the sense of being on our own. And listen, it's the feeling we get. It is the feeling we have. God, where are you? And it's as if he's turned his face. I can remember the first time in my life when that became a living, threatening, fearful reality for me. And I can remember what I did, where I was, and I can remember the first time in my life the awesome sense of hopelessness is if it were as if God had said, now you just do it your way. And I would pray and nothing would happen. And I was seeking the Lord's mind about one of the most important decisions of my life and God was nowhere to be found. I'd read the Bible. I couldn't even read John 3:16. It was nothing. I'd pray. It didn't work. I got the hymn book out and I began to read hymns to the Lord. That didn't work either. Nothing worked. It was as if I felt abandoned by God. You do your thing your way. That went on Monday, Tuesday, Wednesday, Thursday. And Friday night I walked into my room. And it was as if the Lord Jesus himself were standing there. That whole room was just perfectly full of love and acceptance and everything my heart desired. I didn't have to see him. I felt enough that I didn't need to see anything. But I know what he means when he says he turns his face. He gives us up to ourselves to give us that sense of helplessness. To see how absolutely futile life would be without him. And it may be that you're walking through some valley in your life today and you're saying, God's abandoned me. No, he hasn't. He may have turned his face for a brief moment to teach you you really can't do without him. To teach you how absolutely dependent you are upon him for every single thing in your life. To make you freshly aware of how much you do depend upon him. How much he does love you. And you see, if you and I are in the habit constantly of depending upon the fellowship and resting in the fellowship and relying and leaning upon the fellowship of husbands or wives or children or friends, would it not be natural for God every once in a while to get our attention by turning his face and allowing us to do what? Suddenly realize how much we need him and cry out to him. Sometimes it's because of sin. Sometimes it's because of a lesson he's trying to teach us. Sometimes as we walk through the valley, he does just that in order to help us see how absolutely dependent upon him we are in every single area of our life. Listen, I don't know where you are from your point of view, but I can tell you where you are from God's point. You're still enveloped in his everlasting and loving arms. You may not feel his touch. You may feel alienated. You may feel distant. But it is in your feeling. It is not the reality of the presence of God. So what do we do in those times? We just trust what he said and believe who he is in his character and know we couldn't ever be forsaken. We couldn't ever be abandoned by a God who loved us enough to give us his only begotten Son.
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6: 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God intends to teach believers to be competent for Him, but never independent of Him. 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
5: Sometimes you and I feel that God's turned His face. Sometimes we feel He's alienated Himself from us, and we can't figure out why. Now listen carefully. For example, when you teach a little child to walk, what do? Well, for a while, you pick him up by his arms, and you walk him around, and you brag about, look at him walking, his poor little legs about to fall off, and you're just bragging like everything. Look at him walk. After a while, he gets used to that, and then you say, all right, now you're going to walk. And he takes one or two steps, and he falls. But now, you have taken your hands off of him, but you're not too far away. You're right there. Now, here's what God does to us sometimes. We don't understand this. Sometimes, depending upon what He wants to teach us, He's like a Heavenly Father teaching us to walk in a difficult place. And it's if the Lord withdraws His hands and lets us walk, and He's not any further away from us than an earthly father would be from his son whom He's trying to teach to walk. And we begin to walk and we feel, God, where are you? He's right there.
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3: 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But vague spirituality doesn't truly give us meaning.
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14: Chapter 20. Wine is a mocker, strong drink is raging, and whosoever is deceived thereby is not wise. The fear of a king is as the roaring of a lion. Whoso provoketh him to anger sinneth against his own soul. It is an honor for a man to cease from strife, but every fool will be meddling. The sluggard will not plough by reason of the cold, therefore shall he beg in harvest and have nothing. Counsel in the heart of man is like deep water, but a man of understanding will draw it out. Most men will proclaim every one his own goodness, but a faithful man who can find? The just man walketh in his integrity, his children are blessed after him. A king that sitteth in the throne of judgment scattereth away all evil with his eyes. Who can say, I have made my heart clean, I am pure from my sin? Divers weights and divers measures, both of them are alike abomination to the Lord. Even a child is known by his doings, whether his work be pure and whether it be right. The hearing ear and the seeing eye, the Lord hath made even both of them. Love not sleep, lest thou come to poverty. Open thine eyes, and thou shalt be satisfied with bread. It is naught, saith the buyer. But when he has gone his way, then he boasteth. There is gold and a multitude of rubies, but the lips of knowledge are a precious jewel. Take his garment that is surety for a stranger, and take a pledge of him for a strange woman. Bread of deceit is sweet to a man, but afterwards his mouth shall be filled with gravel. Every purpose is established by counsel, and with good advice make war. He that goeth about as a talebearer revealeth secrets, therefore meddle not with him that flattereth with his lips. Whoso curseth his father or his mother, his lamp shall be put out in obscure darkness. An inheritance may be gotten hastily at the beginning.
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15: Welcome to the intersection of faith and culture. It's the Walt Miller Show, taking all the hot topics of the day from a biblical, historical, and constitutional perspective. Rick Green here with David Barton and Tim Barton are actually all traveling. Of course, you got the big dedication yesterday, rededication of the nation. Unbelievable, just absolutely incredible. So, so thankful for the moment that we are in, for the things that are happening in our country. It's just amazing. So, recording from the airport, but Tim had the chance to sit down with Seth Gruber, who we love working with and has a huge event coming up in just a few weeks and just all kinds of great things coming out that we wanted to highlight and share with you. And so we're going to share that interview with Tim and Seth Gruber today. It'll give you a chance to get caught up on what's going on with White Rose Resistance and all the great work that they are doing. If you have not been to wobblers.show lately, make sure you go there because it's got an easy to use listing of all the programs over the last couple of weeks you might have missed. 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But the whole idea is just to get the truth in as many hands as we possibly can. So important, the diet of information that people have. 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Stay with us. 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
16: This is Tim Barton from Wall Builders with another moment from American history. Many today assert that religion is something private, that it has no place in the public square, and that it is incompatible with government. But the founding fathers believed exactly the opposite. They held that religion was absolutely necessary in order to maintain our free system of government. For example, John Adams declared, "We have no government armed with power, capable of contending with human passions unbridled by morality and religion." And signer of the Declaration, Benjamin Rush, similarly affirmed, "Without religion, there can be no virtue, and without virtue, there can be no liberty, and liberty is the object and life of all Republican governments." The Founding Fathers understood that limited government required public morality from the people, and that public morality was produced by the Christian religion. For more information about the Founding Fathers' views on religion and public life, go to wallbuilders.com. Welcome back to the Wall Builder Show. This is Tim Barton, and I am now joined by my friend, special guest, Seth Gruber. Seth, thanks for hanging out with us, man.
17: Thanks, Tim. What an honor.
16: Well, so we wanted to encourage people to attend The Last Stand, an event you have coming up that I am so honored I get to be part of it. It's honestly, it's just a group of a bunch of cool friends that we get to hang out and encourage people with some basic truth. But you're also premiering something that you have a new film coming out. Tell us a little bit about your film and The Last Stand.
17: Yeah, thanks, Tim. Well, people can go to thelaststand.com if they want to get tickets. Not only do we have Tim Barton, we have Ali Bestucky, Frank Turek, Rob McCoy, Steve Dace, Abby Johnson, Andrew Sedra, Dr. George Grant, and a huge special guest we'll be announcing soon. TheLastStand.com, June 5th, Friday evening kickoff, all day June 6th, worship with Shannon Shane, and then the premiere of my film. So yeah, we're just a bunch of Christian nationalists, I guess, whatever. I mean, I think that means that you're a Democrat in 1969. Tim, I'm pretty sure that's what a Christian nationalist is. So yeah. You don't want to slay children in the name of radical feminism. You think that there's only two genders, that marriage is only a man and a woman, and that it's better to restore the Christian foundations of the Republic than the pagan Enlightenment Maximilian de Robespierre Marquis de Sade ideal. So I guess that's what Christian nationalism is. So that's who we are. And the film is really important. This is the second annual Last Stand Festival, Tim, but the film is also called The Last Stand. And it's really significant because it's easy to say, you know, like, oh, if the foundations be destroyed, what can the righteous do? It's easy to say things like there's nothing new under the sun. And I think most conservatives, and even like Christless conservative patriots who bleed red, white, and blue, Tim, I think most of them can kind of sense that like evil's not new. Like we throw around these phrases. It's easy to believe that. And I think some Americans, Tim, go like, oh yeah, no, I get that. Evil always comes back wearing a similar mask. But like, do we actually know what that means? Do we actually understand that like for 1900 years, the church fought against abortion, baby killing, infanticide, the sexualization of kids, the blurring of the gender lines, the state intervening in the parent-child relationship, drag queen story hour in the Palais Royal during the French Revolution, brothels full of children above the Parisian cafes while they're chopping off Marie Antoinette's head. Do we have historical specificity to what happens when the church retreats because we read too many Rick Warren or Andy Stanley books or whatever? And so we really wanted to recover the glorious and long-neglected heritage of Christian resistance against the same evils that we're facing today. So heroes whose names we don't even know in the church anymore, Tim, and how this laid the foundations for the West as we know it today. So that's the elevator pitch of what the film's about.
16: Well, you did a great job giving the elevator pitch. There's so much to unfold. And one of the things that you and I have both spent some time studying history. You blew me away. One of the first times we got to hang out as you were going through some of your knowledge of church history. But even with American history, one of the things that Wall Builders we've tried to do for a long time is to re-educate Americans to the reality of the biblical foundations of the nation. And part of why Amen. It matters is if you don't realize you're a frog sitting in a pot of boiling water, then you're never going to get out. But when you have perspective to go, wait a second, something wrong is happening. And you can pinpoint what is wrong, and you have the contrast of, no, this is the way that the understanding, the seminal foundational understanding, what it was, and here's where we've gone wrong. We want to give people perspective to understand not just that there are wrong things, but to show them, no, here's truth, here is error, and here's how we recover truth and what we do. And Amen. So one of the things I'm very excited about, and then being able to partner, and we want to encourage people, go to The Last Stand, thelaststand.com. Go sign up. Come be part of this up in Denver, Colorado.
17: Amen.
16: I do want to throw this back to you, but I do want to plug, man, when I went to college
18: the fall of 2000, graduated 2004. But in high school and college, there were these worship leaders down at like Baylor. I saw them at A&M, and their names were Shane and Shane. And I grew up with these guys. And
17: no so it's, way.
18: It's really cool to be able to be in a room full of like-minded believers that have a heart for the things of God. Because one of the things that I think we are seeing, and you are on the front lines of stirring people up for this, I think we are seeing God moving to awaken people, their hearts, their minds, and conscience. And to your point, one of the things we've had in culture is we've taught a lot of comfortable Christianity. And yep. We've kind of lost the concept that when the Bible says the fear of the Lord is to hate evil, there's not a lot of Christians that have a lot of hate for evil. And sometimes it's because they haven't identified what evil is. They haven't been exposed to how evil some things are. And so you've been a little bit of a protagonist on the front side going, hey, guys, here's evil right here. And you better hate it if you are a Christian, because that's actually, as much as Jesus said, they would know you're my disciples by your love for one another. It's crazy if you look up the word hate in the Bible, how often it is God saying he hates sin and wickedness and iniquity, and the fear of the Lord is hating something. And it seems like this bipolar contrast for some Christians. But when you realize, no, when you love God and love righteousness, then everything that is, when the thief comes, the devil comes to steal, kill, and destroy, then you hate the death and destruction of what Satan is doing. And as Christians, we should be working to stop that, which is a lot of what you've done. So let me toss back to you.
17: Well, so Tim, I mean, like you just went to the Word of God, the Old Testament. That's right. There are some things God hates more, right? Like killing your baby ain't the same thing as stealing a pencil, okay? No one thinks that all sin is equal. All sin puts us on an equal playing field before the foot of the cross. All sin requires repentance, but not all sin is equal. And so in the Old Testament, we get this list. Tim, you remember of the good kings of Israel? And there weren't many, like Asa, Jehoshaphat, Jehoash, Amaziah, Azariah, Jotham. And it says they did what was right in the sight of the Lord. It's repeated over and over again. But there's a final epitaph attached to each of those men. A final line for your listeners who don't know what that word is. It's like the conclusion, the concluding statement, something you might put on your headstone. The epitaph. And it says, except for the high places, were not taken away. God is telling us that he wants us to remember his good king, not by the good that they did, but by the evil that they tolerated and gave free rein to. And that tolerance brought about the eventual collapse of Jerusalem in the beginning of the Babylonian captivity. What are the high places in the Bible, brothers and sisters? They would do orgies and sacrifice infants. And that often included the sexual abuse of children as well. So weird sex rainbow cults and child sacrifice. What are the two gods of American culture today? If not weird sex cult stuff and baby killing. These are not just siloed political issues that you can deal with in a cute little box or deal with on their own terms. They're connected to everything else. There's this church hero, church father, Tim, named Athanasius. He's been called Athanasius Contra Mundum, or Athanasius Against the World. And he was not only was he a patristic church father, he took a pivotal role in drafting the Nicene Creed, the most simplest profession of the Christian faith. He wrote a book called On the Incarnation at just 15 years old, which is still a staple of any classical Christian education today, Tim. And one day in Alexandria, where he pastored, according to oral tradition, because the burning of the library at Alexandria is probably the greatest loss in all of Christendom, he walks his church out of the sanctuary, Tim, outside of the ancient Roman wall of cities in Alexandria, and he marches his congregation to the infanticide walls. These were very routinely placed outside of city walls because there's still some shame associated with what they would do here. And this is where it became normal and legal to abandon your infant. If you don't like the baby, just leave it on a wall or a trash heap. Some people, Tim, called these infanticide walls. Some people called them high places.
18: Oh, see. Okay, I was going to guess Planned Parenthood at first, but
19: I just confused where you were going.
17: That's right. And so Athanasius stands in front of the high places, Tim, and he preaches a message on the incarnation, which is, I mean, it's the most pro-life story ever. Like, the word became flesh, John 1. But the Greek is, it's the logos became flesh. And for anyone who studied ancient Rome in the wall builders community, you'll know that the concept that ancient Romans valued the most, the thing that they placed at the center of their political discourse, the center of the city-state, their understanding of human dignity, was logos. Logic, rationality, speech, it's what separates us from the animals. This is what they valued the most. But the way they

0: Wait, you're saying in Christianity, Logos is not a concept? It's a person? That's his name? The Logos became flesh, but he took on fetal flesh? Wait, hold on. Hold on. He became fully God and fully human in the one location that we devalue the most, that we've declared open war and hostility upon, the uterus, where there are no people, there are not persons. In Roman law, unborn babies, Tim, were considered to be part of the mother's body. Sound familiar? Now it's the Logos who becomes a fetus. Athanasius preaches the incarnation outside of the old Roman infanticide walls, and he turns around, Tim, and he starts ripping the infanticide wall down with his own hands, brick by brick. He turns to his congregation with bloodied hands, Tim, and he says, "This blood for their blood." This story reaches the ears of emperors Valentinian and Theodosius in 374 AD. They're so scandalized by this, Tim, like that a pastor would walk his church out of the sanctuary and tear down the local abortion mill. I'm sorry, infanticide wall, Freudian slip. That they pass edicts for the first time in human history, Tim, declaring that infants and babies have a right to life, cannot be discarded, and must be cared for by their parents. And 6 years later, Rome embraced the teaching of Christ, literally etching the sanctity of life into the very ethos of Western civilization. It might not be an overstatement to say that tearing down abortion mills and saving babies gave birth to Western Christendom as we know it today. This is just one of the many stories that we've forgotten about who we are as the church. And so this film, Tim, is about how the first 1900 years of church history is an indictment against the last 100.
1: Yeah, it's interesting too, Seth, that you're saying this. And for anybody that wants to know more, go to thewhiterose.life. And if they're wondering why the White Rose, there's actually some details about that and why it's there. And if we have time, you can tell us about it.
0: Yeah. And if they want to host a screening, Tim, they can go to thelaststand.film. Any church or Christian school, co-op, homeschool, anything, you can go to thelaststand.film, thelaststand.film, and you can press host a screening, fill out the form, and you can bring this to your people starting June 7th.
1: Okay, so that's exactly one of the questions on my list. So for everybody that is interested, if you can't make it, first of all, try to make it to the last stand up in Denver, Colorado. Try to be there. It's incredible. Seth, maybe there's still tickets available. I know that there's been a little bit of a run, but if you can make it there, try to make it there. Be there in person. You can come, say hi, connect with us. And as Seth mentioned, incredible group of people there. But Seth, backing up to you telling part of this story, one of the things, again, at Wall Builders, we tried to remind people over and over and over again, if you would go back to the original document, you would rediscover and you can recover some of what has been lost and intentionally misled, intentionally misrepresented. Because even when fathers, when they acknowledge that we believe there is a divine creator and that our rights come from him, government exists to protect those rights. But among those rights were life, liberty, and the pursuit of happiness. And there are people but that life, they weren't talking about, like you guys right now, you're talking about the unborn. They weren't talking about that. And I would go, hang on a second. I beg to differ, because James Wilson, one of the guys who signed the Declaration, and he signed the Constitution, and he was an original Chief Justice of the U.S. Supreme Court. While he was a sitting justice of the Supreme Court, he is one of the law teachers. It's like the second law school that opens in America is the law school in Philadelphia. And we have his original law lectures, and one of the law lectures he gave, he said, "Beautiful and undeviating human life from its commencement to its close is protected by the common law and the contemplations of law. That life begins when the infant is first able to stir in the womb." Now, we could talk about, if you study some basic biology,
0: It quickening.
1: Well,
0: yeah.
1: Right. And you would go, well, that happens at a certain, you know, week into the pregnancy. And I would point out to people, no, you've misunderstood. What he is actually arguing is when the quickening happened, when the baby stirs in the womb, that was the first time the mom actually could know for certain that she was pregnant.
0: Right.
1: His argument actually was, as soon as a woman knows she's pregnant, the laws of America protect the life of that unborn child. But I say this because sometimes you have the conversation with people today and they feel like, you know, well, Seth, you're being extreme in what you say. And it's like, no, actually, this was...

0: things, first of all, to Christianity, but secondly, yep, even to America. And for everybody listening that has not heard Seth before, go online, go to his YouTube channel, listen to some of his speeches. It's so compelling. Seth, sometimes when I think about you, I'm reminded of John Brown, historically. I don't know if you ever
1: John
0: that
1: Brown,
0: connection.
1: Dude, that guy was intense, huh?
0: Well, he was someone that took it serious enough. He was so devoted in his faith. He said that we have to do something with our belief. We can't stand by and watch evil happen and not do something.
2: Yep.
0: And you are someone that I see so motivated by your faith that you have been actively doing things. And so that for people listening, the easy things you can do, you can show the film and your church to your
2: group. Yeah.
0: That's easy. One step above that is come to the event, come support it, come be inspired, motivated, and challenged. But Seth, what would you say to the Christians who are listening and they're like, guys, like, I'm kind of on your team, but y'all are a little extreme. What would you say to people that feel like maybe you are being too extreme in your position?
2: How's this for extreme? There is not an exception to this rule. In 86 civilizations over 5,000 years, these were the findings of J.D. Unwin in his book Sex and Culture from 1934, 92 years ago, buried by the liberal academic left. When I go viral on my friends over at Cross Politics podcast at AmFest, that they got lucky, or I was communicating well, it went over 2 million views. But then I get Meta verified, fact check, saying that the findings that I was summarizing from J.D. Unwin are in fact not true, because he's been totally buried by the liberal academic left, Tim, because his findings that I'm about to summarize in 30 seconds for your audience are such a damning indictment on liberalism and its false promises. So it has to be buried. Just like what else? What else? They bury anything that's a threat to liberalism and the status quo. Tim, the history of Planned Parenthood, the Protestant founding of America, all these things you have to do crazy research to find because it's not being taught in public high schools. And so he finds a 100% correlation between basically laissez-faire French revolutionary without responsibility cultures and the death of those civilizations and societies, and a 100% correlation between heterosexual marriage-based cultures and cultural advancement, cultural energy prowess. And it's those civilizations, he said, who gave us the best food, architecture, standing armies, families, art, et cetera, et cetera, et cetera.
0: Without exception.
2: That's
0: for
2: right.
0: The history of civilization.
2: Yeah, yep. And he says once a civilization, and here's the key part, Tim, okay? This is super key. Your audience will love this. Once a civilization adopts total sexual freedom, that was the phrase he used. And he didn't just mean cultural shifts. He didn't just mean like Hollywood, you know, pushing will and grace. He meant like it was codified. Total sexual freedom became codified. Then you have about a century, roughly 90 to 100 years before you're done, and you're taken over by another civilization with greater social energy. So civilizational replacement. Anyone? UK right now? Canada? Australia? Dearborn, Michigan? Freaking wake up. And so the question becomes, when did America embrace total sexual freedom, Tim? I think it was 1973, okay? And I have three reasons for that. Roe v. Wade, baby killing through point of birth. Now we go, okay, well, there's not a civilization in the history of our recorded species that did not exercise ritualistic child sacrifice in some way, shape, or form. So why is that significant, Seth? Civilizations have always killed babies. Why? Because America is the most powerful child of the Reformation. That's what made that significant, that within 200 years of our founding, we codified baby killing through point of birth in all 50 states funded by the taxpayer for any reason or no reason at all. That's kind of a big deal. So you don't have total sexual freedom, Tim, unless you can kill the products of your total sexual freedom. Until you can sacrifice the child that's the product of your sexual freedom, only then can you be totally free. Free from parenthood, free from responsibility, free from anything. What else happened in 73? Dude, the Supreme Court removed a bunch of the obscenity laws. 1973 was the beginning of free legal porn. Legal porn shipped everywhere. And 73 Endangered Species Act, same year. Same year we declared open season on preborn humans, Tim, we gave more legal protections to sea turtles and porpoises.
3: Right.
2: Which, by the way, fulfills G.K. Chesterton's prophetic warning that wherever there is animal worship, there will be human sacrifice. So wait, hold on. Old Testament, let's go back. Tim, what did I just go through? Roe v. Wade, Moloch,

0: Those are the manifestations of like the three kinds of pagan worship in the Old Testament that when tolerated or participated in,
1: right.
0: God would give his people over to be ruled by pagan hordes who hate them because of their tolerance or participation in that. So I don't think it's an overstatement, Tim, to say like if 73, that may have been the beginning of America's codification of total sexual freedom. We don't have much time left.
1: Yeah, and Seth, so for everybody listening, again, I encourage you, go to thewhiterose.life. If you can come to The Last Stand, come to The Last Stand. If you want to show that film to your group, you need to do it. Seth, one of the things I would add to what you just said is I think
2: yes.
1: that's when it really broke out. But had it not been for 1962 and 63, had we not said we don't want kids to have the Bible or have prayer in school anymore until
2: 100%.
1: You remove a biblical foundation, you cannot have the sexual freedom you're talking about. So I think this is absolutely built on each other. And I know you would
2: 100%.
1: Not disagree with that, but this is why it matters. You have to restore a biblical foundation. And part of restoring a biblical foundation is you have to oppose, fight, and hate evil.
2: That's
1: and
2: right.
1: Seth, you've been on the front line of doing that. And I'm so grateful for you, bro. Thank you for taking time to be with us today.
0: Thank you, Tim. We'll see you at The Last Stand. Can't wait to hear you.
1: We'll be there. All right, for everybody else, hang on. We'll be right back in just a minute with Rick Green. Hi, friends. This is Tim Barton of Wall Builders. This is a time when most Americans don't know much about American history or even Hebrews of the faith. And I know oftentimes for parents, we're trying to find good content for our kids to read. And if you remember back to the Bible, to the book of Hebrews, it has the Faith Hall of Fame where they outlined the leaders of faith that had gone before them. Well, this is something that as Americans, we really want to go back and outline some of these heroes, not just of American history, but heroes of Christianity and our faith as well. I want to let you know about some biographical sketches we have available on our website. One is called the Courageous Leaders Collection. And this collection includes people like Abigail Adams, Abraham Lincoln, Francis Scott Key, George Washington Carver, Susanna Wesley, even the Wright brothers. And there's a second collection called Heroes of History. In this collection, you'll read about people like Benjamin Franklin or Christopher Columbus, Daniel Boone, George Washington, Harriet Tubman. Friends, the list goes on and on. This is a great collection for your young person to have and read, and it's a providential view of American and Christian history. 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
3: 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Thanks for listening to Tim Barton and Seth Gruber. Thanks for all that you're doing to help usher in this new rededication to God for America. These events, like what happened yesterday on the Mall, are once in a lifetime events. This is really once in not only a generation, but perhaps even in a century. And there's so many of these things that are happening. In 2.5 centuries, maybe. I mean, we'll have some more celebrations, of course, for the 300th. But the 250th is the one that we've been given in our lifetimes to be able to make the most of. Hope you're thinking about that and how you can do that. Be sure and go to wallbuilders.com today to get you some materials to get educated on these things, get our biblical citizenship class, make sure that you're getting together with other patriots, other people that want to be good biblical citizens, and together sharpening each other, getting educated, and encouraging each other and getting involved in everything that you possibly can. 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
2: Take your notes as you're going along and go back and then amplify them, remember what was taught, and then look back at them from time to time. Why? Because it becomes part of your basket of memories. What you learn from the Word of God, not only is a testimony wonderful, something that happened to you, a healing that occurred in your life, a deliverance in your life, but also the delivering power of the Word of God. When you had a revelation of a verse you never thought about in that way before, and it just exploded on the inside of you, write that thing down, put it with your list of memories. Memories can become our instructors later on, well past the time when the miracle took place, well past the time when the healing took place, well past the time when God brought us through an impossible situation, brought finances to it when it looked like there was no way out of it, and we have to remember how great God is. James chapter 4 and verse 7 says this, submit to God, resist the devil. Submitting to God is to remember not only having a Bible in front of you, but what if you don't have a Bible in front of you? What if all you have is the memories of the Scripture? The memories of the Scripture are so important that we forget not all His benefits, which includes the Word of God. You don't have to actually have to have a written Bible in front of you to submit to God. You can submit to God remembering what the Scriptures say to you, and that causes you to give power to have to resist the devil. So James 4:7 says, submit to God and resist the devil. A hardened heart is the opposite of a submissive heart. And I can tell you this, remembering the Word of God, remembering the blessings He has given, remembering the power of miracles that have happened to you can soften your heart to where you're no longer closed to God and dependent on just ourselves or other people. We're now open to God and we are closed to Satan, closed to the world, and we actually fulfill that scripture, submit to God, resist the devil. So you don't have to have a copy of the Bible with you everywhere you go because why, you have it up here. This is your basket of fragments, leftovers from the time you did study, did receive the revelation in church, did watch this program, and got the revelation of the Word. And again, as the verse is talking about here, then we can truly submit to God, resist the devil. So it doesn't say submit to God if you have your Bible with you. No, submit to God by just bringing them back up into your memory. Forget not all His benefits, who forgives all of your iniquities, who heals all of your diseases. John chapter 4, verse 31 through 35 tells us we're to be sensitive to the will of God. In John 4, 31 through 35, it says this, in the meantime, His disciples begged Him, saying, Master, eat. But He said to them, I have food that you don't know anything of. This is what Jesus was talking to the woman at the well. So the Pharisees, when Jesus said, I have food to eat you know nothing of, it says the disciples said to each other, has someone brought Him something to eat? Jesus wasn't talking here about bread and chips and turkey. He was talking about here, He was talking about the Word of God and the will of God and the mission they were sent to do. So the disciples said to each other, has someone brought Him something to eat? And Jesus said to them, my food is to do the will of Him who sent me and to finish His work. That's my food. Don't say there are 4 months and then the harvest will come. I say to you, lift up your eyes, look on the fields, for they're white already to harvest. I imagine their tongues came out of their mouth. Their mouth dropped wide open. And you know what they're thinking? That's exactly what we said when we were walking back through the fields. Jesus sent us into the city and He said, go get food. And they thought He meant natural food. He was meaning go witness to the people, bring the food you have and witness to the people. And they went and bought food and came back and didn't witness to anybody. Jesus, when they found Him, was witnessing to the woman at the well. We're often more sensitive, just like them, to the natural than the supernatural. We wish we knew the Bible better, but we know the stock market, business trends, the gross national product. We know football, basketball, and baseball stats. What we meditate on, we become sensitive to, and that's what we remember a lot. Jesus said in John chapter 3 and verse 5, "My sheep know my voice." He said, "For unto him," that's the shepherd, "the porter opens the door, the sheep hear his voice. He calls his own sheep by name and leads them out. And when he puts them out, his own sheep, he goes before them, and the sheep follow him, for they know his voice. And a stranger they will not follow, but will run from him, for they do not know the voice of strangers." We can hear the voice of the Lord, and we can have the leading of the Holy Spirit. We can tune out the world. You know, there was a time my mother and dad, they bought a house, and they didn't know when they bought it. It was in the traffic pattern for the Tulsa International Airport. And we were at home just after we bought the house. We'd only been there for a few hours. We're putting up stuff and saying, over the house came airplanes landing. I was in high school at the time. Man, the 707 had come out and the jet noise was so loud. And we thought, what in the world? And my mom and dad, you know, didn't know what to do, but they just decided, you know what? We love this house enough. We're just going to exist while planes fly over. You know what happened after a period of time? We couldn't hear the planes. It was like they'd come over and we just keep talking, or we just suddenly be quiet for a moment and then we start talking afterwards. It affected our life very little. When we had people come over sometimes for meals, you know, my dad was a minister, and invite people over to the house. When he did that, we'd be sitting around the table and suddenly a plane would fly over and the people would freak out. They came and they said, "How do you live with that?" And we said, "Live with what?" And they said, "They're plane flying over." Oh, we said, "Oh, I'm sorry. We're so used to it. We just get quiet for a moment. It's gone. And we just go back to talking." In other words, we had learned to tune it out. You know what we do with the things of the world? We need to learn to tune out the things of the world. When the world's shouting at us, screaming at us, we just tune it out. Wait just a second. And what do we fall back to? We fall back on our remembrance of the Word of God. A baby's voice can be heard by its mother in the midst of noise and chaos. She can hear that. And God said, "I want you to come to a place where you know my voice in the midst of the crying of the world, in the midst of all the world out here, in the midst of what you've been looking at. I want you to come back to me." How do we do that? Because we can do it not only with the Bible in front of us, or a television in front of us, or a radio broadcast in front of us. We can do it by simply pulling out of our memory what God has showed us before and running down that list of things that God has done for us, remembering the miracles, the signs, and the wonders. And Romans chapter 8 and verse 14 says, "As many as are led by the Spirit of God, they are the sons of God." We can get back to hearing the voice of the Holy Spirit, because there's times he's talking to us, we can't hear it because we're thinking about all these other things, like the disciples. We're thinking about the fields. You know, we can see that they're almost ready to come to harvest, but we can't see the spiritual fields out there of people that need to know Jesus. We can come back to that point if we'll just get quiet before the Lord and remember those times when God has blessed us and ministered to us so much, the revelations we've got from the Word of God. We can now begin to hear the Holy Spirit again. And what the best ways to do that is by praying in tongues. It tunes out the world and makes us sensitive to God. 1 Corinthians chapter 14 and verse 4 says, "He who speaks in an unknown tongue edifies himself." You know what that means? To be edified, as this verse is talking about right here, he that speaks in an unknown tongue edifies himself. It means to build yourself up and make yourself sensitive to the voice of the Holy Spirit. Isaiah 28 and verse 11, "With stammering lips and another tongue will he speak to this people." The more I speak in tongues, the more I can hear and clearly hear the voice of God. It was only a few Christmases ago when my wife asked me, "What do you want for Christmas?" And I'm going, "I don't know. We had everything." I said, "You know what I want?" I get on the plane. There's these people with those noise-reducing headphones on there. They call it noise-canceling, but it doesn't cancel. It just reduces. I said, "I want one of those." So my wife went and bought me a set, and I put those things on. It was incredible. I flipped the switch on those things when I got into an airplane, and all of a sudden, the noise level dropped about 50 to 60%. Oh, I could still hear some things out there, but the music I was listening to was now seemed to be more clear than ever because the outside noise was reduced. The Holy Spirit isn't going to speak any louder, but we can reduce the noise of the world out here with the noise-canceling headphones of praying in the Spirit. We can find out the will of God for our life daily. We can call, he will call us into our ministry, the calling we have, and those things can come back to us. Memorials are found in the Word of God too. Building a memorial. This is exactly what the bread does. This is exactly what memories are. The word memorials come from the word memories. Memories come from the word memorials. And in the Old Testament, Israel built 36 different altars in the Old Testament of things that God did in certain places. Why do they do that? So when they walk by, they go, oh yeah, God did this here. We need those in our life. This is the bread baskets we carry, the memories of what happened back there, but something has to jog our memory. And the best thing to do is just sit back and think about what happened and go back and have our list in front of us. You know, the one I told you about having a journal and journaling those miracles, signs, and wonders God has done. We put it on gravestones so we'll know something. And when we see that and what was on there, we go, oh yeah, I remember that guy. That guy was great. And you know, your parents or friends that have died. Memorials of stones were stacked up in the Old Testament. Joshua chapter 4, verses 1 through 7, and also that same chapter 21 through 24, a stack of stones that was put up reminded them of how God held back the Jordan River so they could come across on dry ground. That's what the Lord did for them. And so whenever the water levels got low, those stones could be seen coming up out of the water. When the situations are bad, look back for those memories. God has them there. I have memorials in my life. There's times I drive by the old houses we live in, and I can remember not only that house and where my bedroom was in there and all that, I remember miracles that happened there. My mom and dad trusting God when they didn't have the money. My mom and dad trusting God when I got sick one time, they prayed for me and I was healed. Places where I work, because it's places where I work where God continually kept increasing and increasing my finances, but also placing me in places that later on had key things in it that applied to what I was called to later. Trinity Bible College in the city of Tulsa, the house that it was held in is still here. It wasn't that many weeks ago I drove by it and saw it on my way to the airport. And I said, that house is still there. When I saw that house, I didn't see a house that people live in. I saw a house that used to be a little Bible college, 30 students in there, and the teacher was Smith Wigglesworth's pastor. Those memories come back to me, and I remember how God brought me from there to here. And it's simply this, Satan, you can't do anything to me. God promised he would watch over me, keep me, and no matter what trouble comes my way, he'll bring me through it. There's a bridge that goes across Memorial Street in Tulsa, and that bridge is the Broken Arrow Expressway. And one day, as my wife and I were in the car years ago, as we drove right across on that highway, and we crossed over Memorial. Memorial was underneath us, and interesting, it's called Memorial. The Lord told me I'd be pastoring the church we were attending, which was Grace. And later on, not that many weeks after that, it began to come to pass. A few months later, we became the pastors of the church. And I look back at that and think, look at that. I remember that. In other words, key things in key places remind me. And what did Jesus say? What do you have in your hand? That's just some baskets of fragments left over. Oh, those fragments are important. Those fragments are memories of the miracles I have done for you.
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2: Paul told us in Philippians chapter 1, verses 3 through 5, I thank my God at every remembrance of you, always in every prayer of mine, making requests for you all with joy for your partnership in the gospel from the first day until now. 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I pray for my givers, my partners, my fellow ministers of the Word of God. Many of you have been with me since the beginning. 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
1: And welcome to Voice of One Witness.
0: Shalom, Ima.
1: We've gotten to witness a lot of things, Shelley.
0: Oh, my, my. You've dragged me all around the world.
1: All the world, getting ready for it.
0: We have witnessed.
1: You know, we're amazing, amazing. God caused us to own some property right on the shores of Lake Kinneret, we say, the Lake of Galilee. And we've owned it. It's some land that it's in Israel. 95%+ of the land is owned by either the government or the Catholic or the Greek Orthodox, but most of it by the government, and you can only lease it. It's not for sale, buy or sell. So you lease it if you're Jewish.
2: Mm-hmm.
1: And you can get a 99-year lease, but there's a small percentage of the land, which was, in time past, available to be owned outright. And we bought this land in 2000, I guess it was. We found out about it in 1999. We bought it in 2000. And we are going to build there a prayer and study center. And, oh, my goodness,
0: Things are happening.
1: Construction is underway. We saw a picture of the construction fence and the sign.
0: It looks so professional.
1: Oh, my goodness. We own 3 acres there, and we're going to have the Migdal
0: Prayer. Which is huge. And when you own 30 acres.
1: Mm-hmm. We're going to have the Migdal, Migdal Arbel.
2: Mm-hmm.
1: Migdal means tower, and then the Arbel cliffs are there. And we're going to have a prayer and study center, complete with a hotel, because people have to have a place to stay.
0: Of course.
1: So when the tour groups come over to study, and we're getting ready to take a tour, 2 buses, in December, and then we'll take another one next spring sometime. But it's just amazing. The man who's doing the project for us said, if you hadn't bought this land when you did, you couldn't get it now.
0: Wow.
1: He said, no more of that land is available that you can own title to. And he said, if it was for sale, you would be outbid. Because there's a shortage of rooms.
0: Right.
1: You would be outbid by a huge hotel chain. So, praise the Lord.
0: I know. It's just amazing to sit in his office. And I remember him telling us, near? Is that
1: near. Near.
0: Mm-hmm. And he said, you have no idea what you have, meaning this land, to own it privately.
1: Mm-hmm. No idea.
0: Because all of the hotels that are there are usually on leased land by the government of Israel. And so to have what we have is just, look at God.
1: Look at God, what he did, Shel. From peeling potatoes. I thought about that yesterday. But we've gotten to watch, Shelley, when your father passed away, moved to heaven, 1986, I prayed earnestly, what do I do? And I heard a voice. It was so strong, and I was shocked. And it said, I want you to study Hebrew in the land. I'm placing you close to the Jews, so close they'll know your love and see your power. And I've been walking many years with them, for them to know my love.
2: Mm-hmm.
1: And I think this building this place, Migdal Arbel, is a showing forth of the power of God. It's like something he has empowered us to do.
2: Mm-hmm.
1: And now it's really going, and we're thankful to the Lord for it. He said many things about it to us, prophetically even, things I wouldn't want to say on the air.
0: Now, can people go online and see pictures?
1: Yeah, they can go online, billybrim.org, and there they can see the plan for it. And just rejoice with us and pray with us about it. But when I first started going back into Israel to study Hebrew in the land, it was 1986. And then, you know, the wall fell from 1980 until 1991. I went to Soviet Russia. You went with me.
0: Yes.
1: A couple times.
0: Those were the days.
1: Those were the days. We ran from the KGB.
0: Yes.
1: You remember the night, Shelley, that we were traveling by train from Leningrad then to Moscow, St. Petersburg now.
0: Mm-hmm.
1: And what happened in the middle of the night?
0: Well, it was an overnight trip.
1: Uh-huh. It was many, many hours.
0: So we had dinner.
1: Uh-huh.
0: And then we went to bed to sleep. And in the middle of,
1: bursts, you know, those rail car bursts.
0: Mm-hmm. Mm-hmm. And in the middle of the night, we were burst upon without any warning by the KGB looking through our suitcases.
1: Mm-hmm.
0: And they were looking for Bibles.
1: Mm-hmm.
0: And I made a decision right then and there. Satan, who is behind that government, communism, he's afraid of the Word of God.
1: Mm-hmm. Afraid of the Word.
0: And that, I thought, of all the Bibles I have in my house, I'm going to be more into the Word than ever.
1: Mm-hmm.
0: And so, yeah, I remember those days quite. I remember even being pulled off by a redheaded officer, mm-hmm. lady officer. She had seen in my...
1: Well, they looked like they were from the Amazon, didn't they? Amazonites, those women.
0: Yeah. And they had a lot of decorations on their jackets, you know, from things they've done. But she saw the lyrics of a song I had done, and they play it on this radio station.
1: Well, this was at the checkpoint,
0: mm-hmm.
1: coming in.
0: The border into
1: mm-hmm.
0: Russia from Finland.
1: Hours and hours you'd have to go through the checkpoint.
0: Mm-hmm. So I got pulled away for special treatment, and she asked me, she said, what are these? And it was the lyrics to this song
1: you were learning.
0: Mm-hmm. And sure enough, it was my own handwriting. And I thought, I would learn this song in Russia in my spare time because I'm going to come back to the Kenneth Copeland studio to record it later. And I thought, well, I'll just make good time. But what a mistake, because it caused her, this Russian guard, to be on the alert.
1: Out for special questioning.
0: Mm-hmm. Because the lyrics are, God's got an army and he's preparing for the soon coming of our Lord and King. In the name of all that's right, we are going out to fight with a battle cry. God is on our side. Then it says, the weapons of our warfare are not carnal, but they're mighty, and they never, never fail. And I remember she said, what about those weapons? I said, help me, Holy Spirit, because I needed an answer. I said, well, these are the weapons you cannot see.
2: What? You cannot see these weapons?
0: I think she put me on the crazy list right there, and she said, get out of here. But anyway, that was definitely God.
1: So point is, we're witnesses.
0: We are witnesses that we are weapons in these last days.
1: And you know, Shelley, that was for all those years. And then it was 1986 when I went over to study in the land. And from 1980 until 1991... I was going to Soviet Russia, and then the wall fell. Remember?
0: Yes.
1: And when that Berlin Wall fell, it pulled the teeth of communism.
0: Yes.
1: And so then the Jews who had been in Russia, they came home by the millions.
0: Yes.
1: And I got to see them come home. I got to see them get off those planes. Usually it was a family with plastic suitcases, a mother, a father, and a grandmother with a babushka, you know, tied around her head, and they were just getting off in the land of Israel. They've been in Russia for for centuries. And, oh, my, you talk about the persecution they've undergone in Russia. Just
0: boy.
1: Unbelievable.
0: History is full of it.
1: We went through all the czars. We went through czar by czar and the horrible things they did to the Jews. Well, finally, I remember when we went in and we were going before the wall fell, there were a group of people called the Refuseniks. And they were Jews who were trying to come home. They wanted to come home, but they refused them. So when the wall fell, here they came in huge numbers, and God brought them home.
0: So this is part of that
1: gathering.
0: He said,
1: you shall return.
0: Yes.
1: And that is a part of the return. Now, sometimes they came home in big numbers.
0: Mm-hmm.
1: Sometimes they came home one by one. The Lord said in Zechariah, he said, King James says, hiss for them. Some modern translation says, whistle for them. And I like the one that says, I will pipe for them.
0: Oh.
1: It's like a little pipe goes off inside them,
0: yes.
1: Like the Pied Piper.
0: Yeah.
1: And something inside them says, you need to go home.
0: Yes.
1: It's time to go home. Now, the prophets, they said this.
0: Mm-hmm.
1: The very first prophet to say it was Moses, Moshe. You know, he didn't get to go into the Promised Land.
0: No, he didn't.
1: And before they ever went into the Promised Land, he, especially the whole book of Deuteronomy, that's him talking to them before, and with what God said before they go into the Promised Land. Now, in Deuteronomy chapter 30, here's where we're going to hear about them going into the Promised Land, but that they're going to disobey God, they're going to be scattered, but they're going to return. Now, what we're reading right now is Deuteronomy 31 through 10 from the Art Scrolls Chumash, Chumash, the Stone Edition.
3: You can find it on Art Scrolls, ArtScrolls. It's called the Humash. Humash is the number 5. So this is the first 5 books of the Bible, the Torah. And this is the Stone Edition. I chose it because I couldn't find any English translations that got it right. Hmm. All the English translations say, if you return, or if you will. And it's not that at all.
0: Wow.
3: They will. And so please read it for us, Shelley. This is what the prophet said.
0: Okay.
3: It has to be fulfilled. Deuteronomy chapter 30, and these are verses 1 through 10.
0: And it will be, when all these things come upon you, the blessing and the curse that I have presented before you, then you will take it to your heart among all the nations where Hashem, your God, Elohim, has dispersed you.
3: Now, see, they haven't even gone in yet. But he tells them, you're gonna be scattered.
0: And you will return.
3: And you will return. Verse 2, and you will return. Not if.
0: No.
3: You will. You're going to be scattered, and you will return unto Hashem your God, and listen to his voice according to everything I commanded you today, you and your children with all your heart and with all your soul. Then Hashem your God will bring back your captivity and have mercy on you, and he will return and gather you in from all the peoples to which Hashem, that's the word they use for Jehovah, your God, has scattered you. If you're dispersed, will be at the ends of the heavens. From there, Hashem your God will gather you in, and from there he will gather you. Now that says, even if you're at the broadest expanse of heaven, Shelley, look up Matthew 24:31.
0: Okay.
3: I'm going to finish this off, and then I'm going to have you come back with that.
0: All right.
3: If you're dispersed, be at the ends of heavens, God will gather you. Verse 5, and will bring you to the land that your forefathers possessed, and you shall possess it. He will do good to you and make you more numerous than your forefathers. So, Shelley, what does that say?
0: Matthew 24, verse 31, and these are the words of Jesus, and he shall send his angels with a great sound of a trumpet, and they shall gather unto his elect from the four winds, from one end of heaven to the other.
3: So here we see that even wherever they are, even if, let's say, and some people think, I don't know if it's so or not so, maybe the bosom of Abraham is still open, I don't know. But it doesn't matter where they are. If they are from one end of this earth to the other, if they're even from one end of heaven to the other, he will gather them and he will bring them back to their land.
0: Amen.
3: Bless the Lord.
0: Glory to God.
3: And so, we'll be back with you tomorrow.
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8: Chapter 20. Wine is a mocker, strong drink is raging, and whosoever is deceived thereby is not wise. The fear of a king is as the roaring of a lion. Whoso provoketh him to anger sinneth against his own soul. It is an honor for a man to cease from strife, but every fool will be meddling. The sluggard will not plow by reason of the cold, therefore shall he beg in harvest and have nothing. Counsel in the heart of man is like deep water, but a man of understanding will draw it out. Most men will proclaim every one his own goodness, but a faithful man who can find? The just man walketh in his integrity, his children are blessed after him. A king that sitteth in the throne of judgment scattereth away all evil with his eyes. Who can say, I have made my heart clean, I am pure from my sin? Divers weights and divers measures, both of them are alike abomination to the Lord. Even a child is known by his doings, whether his work be pure and whether it be right. The hearing ear and the seeing eye, the Lord hath made even both of them. Love not sleep, lest thou come to poverty. Open thine eyes, and thou shalt be satisfied with bread. It is naught, saith the buyer. But when he has gone his way, then he boasteth. There is gold and a multitude of rubies, but the lips of knowledge are a precious jewel. Take his garment that is surety for a stranger, and take a pledge of him for a strange woman. Bread of deceit is sweet to a man, but afterwards his mouth shall be filled with gravel. Every purpose is established by counsel, and with good advice make war. He that goeth about as a talebearer revealeth secrets. Therefore meddle not with him that flattereth with his lips. Whoso curseth his father or his mother, his lamp shall be put out in obscure darkness. An inheritance may be gotten hastily at the beginning, but the end thereof shall not be blessed. Say not thou, I will recompense evil, but wait on the Lord, and he shall save thee. Divers weights are an abomination unto the Lord, and a false balance is not good. Man's goings are of the Lord. How can a man then understand his own way? It is a snare.
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11: Welcome to our Monday's broadcast of the Gospel Truth. Today I'm beginning my fourth and final week teaching on how to find, follow, and fulfill God's will. And I tell you, this has been rich. This is just powerful, powerful truths that the vast majority of Christians have never really dealt with. They just are kind of going through life hoping that things work out. But I guarantee you, that's like, you know, taking off, and if you want to go from where you are to some place that's 1,000 miles away, you aren't going to just randomly come across that. You have to set a destination, follow directions, take steps towards where you want to go. You aren't going to just go in any direction and arrive at the right destination, and it's the same thing in the Christian life. So anyway, this is my fourth and final week teaching on this, and I encourage you to please get these materials. I'll give out all of that information at the end of our program today, but this Friday will be our last day to offer these materials through our television broadcast, And I believe you would be really, really blessed. So I've already covered a tremendous amount of material. And I tell you, in my estimation, these have been some of the most foundational things that I ever share. And so I just really encourage you to get this because I believe it would make a drastic impact on your life. I've talked about how important it is to realize every one of us were created by God and given a specific purpose. This isn't just for the super saints, the super dupers. This is for every single person in the body of Christ. You've got to find out what God's will is. The good news is God wants you to know it more than you want to know it. And actually, that's the good news and the bad news. The good news is God has a plan, wants you to know it more than you want to know it. But the bad news is that most of us aren't that insistent on finding God's will. And that's the bad news, is that if you don't seek, you won't find. And so I talked about all that. I talked about following the Lord. I used Moses as an example that it's not enough to just know God's will for your life. You got to find out God's plan for accomplishing that will and also God's timing. And I'll tell you, those are some of the most important things God ever spoke to me. And then I started talking at the end of last week about how to be led by the Lord. And there's many ways. I've got a little booklet that's entitled Four Keys to Hearing God's Voice, I think is the title of it. And there are different ways. Each one of us has a conscience. That's the most basic level that God speaks to us. And even unbelievers, God speaks to them through their conscience and intuitive knowledge of right and wrong. And then there is the Word of God, which is God speaking to you. Now, He can make it come alive so that it's not just words on a page. He can make it come alive on the inside of you. And that's one way you receive direction from the Lord. And then the Holy Spirit, of course, can speak to you. And this is